0: presidential pardon has limits ahead of the former public health official's high-profile day on Capitol Hill. Fox's Alex Hogan has more on Republican Senator Rand Paul after he released personal diary entries written by the former White House chief medical advisor.
1: The newly released diary entries shedding light on Dr. Anthony Fauci's changing relationship with President Trump and his thoughts at the outbreak of the pandemic. In one entry, he wrote, quote, I spoke with Bill de Blasio of New York City and convinced him based on what I was saying publicly in my conversation tonight to close the NYC schools. Senate Homeland Security Committee Chairman Republican Rand Paul released more than 1,000 pages of these documents. Paul and Fauci have publicly clashed over the origins of the virus. In January of 2020, Fauci wrote, quote, now we know the market was not the source, it was the amplifier. Having said that, somewhere the virus jumped from animals to humans.
0: The late Senator Lindsey Graham was honored with a funeral service at the National Cathedral in Washington. After his casket was brought into the cathedral, those in attendance, including President Trump and other world leaders, cabinet members, and members of Congress, joined in kicking off the service with the classic hymn, How Great Thou Art.

0: Graham was 71 years old when he died earlier this month of an aortic dissection, not long after returning from a trip to Ukraine to tour its military drone facilities. Israeli Prime Minister Benjamin Netanyahu and President Donald Trump met at the White House today for the first time since they launched a joint war against Iran, offering a chance for Netanyahu to smooth out strains in their relationship. The closed-door meeting lasted nearly an hour and a half and was positive and productive, according to White House Press Secretary Karoline Leavitt. The president and Ukrainian President Volodymyr Zelensky also met today, with the two leaders discussing ways for Ukraine to produce its own weapons and other ideas that could help in its ongoing war against Russia. A career politician in the UK is at risk of losing his seat in the British Parliament to a man wearing a trash can. More from Caleb Castile.
1: When Nigel Farage stepped down from his seat in Parliament, it triggered a by-election. He was facing increased scrutiny due to an investigation into a £5 million gift from crypto billionaire Christopher Harborne, and is framing this election as a, quote, people versus the establishment contest. However, none of the other major political parties of the UK have bothered to put up a candidate to run against Farage. This leaves one man standing between him and reclaiming his seat as a member of Parliament for Clacton. That man is Count Benface.

0: Lines.
1: Count Benface is played by the British comedian Jonathan David Harvey, who has been entering elections as joke candidate since 2017. Benface says he is from the planet Sigma 9 and the leader of the Recyclons. He has contested in several high-profile elections, including standing against Boris Johnson and finishing ninth in the London mayoral election with nearly 93,000 votes. Take a listen to his pledge to voters when he took to BBC News.
2: Building at least one affordable house, nationalizing Adele, bring back CFAX, and of course, moving the hand dryer in the gents' toilet in the Crown and Treaty Pub, Uxbridge, to a more sensible position, because as you know, it's a national issue.
1: The Clacton by-election will take place later this year in August. I'm Caleb Castile.
3: And now a check of stocks before we go. The Dow was up 537, the S&P added 16, but the Nasdaq lost 55. West Texas Intermediate crude was down to about $80 a barrel. That's all our time for now. We invite you to see more news online at AFN.net. For American Family News, I'm Robert Thornton.
4: From the heart of our nation's capital in Washington, D.C., bringing compelling interviews, insightful analysis, taking you beyond the headlines and sound bites into conversations with our nation's leaders and newsmakers, all from a biblical worldview. Sitting in for Tony is today's host, Jody Heiss.
5: The Spirit of the Lord is upon me because the Lord has anointed me. He has sent me to bring good news to the oppressed, to bind up the brokenhearted, to proclaim liberty to the captives, and to release the prisoners.

0: to proclaim the year of the Lord's favor, the day of vengeance of our God, to comfort all who mourn.
1: That was our very own Tony Perkins, president of the Family Research Council and host of Washington Watch. Earlier today at the National Cathedral, he was reading a scripture there at the funeral service for the late Republican Senator Lindsey Graham. Welcome to this Tuesday, July 28th edition of Washington Watch. I'm your host today, Jody Heiss, an honor to be filling in for Tony. And thank you so much for joining us for the next hour. We've got a lot to bring your way. Coming up, we'll be talking about Congress, which is now facing a tight September 30th deadline to fund the government. And the big question is, can Washington avoid gridlock by passing this multi-billion dollar reconciliation 3.0 package, as it's being referred to? And will that package, if it's passed, will it include the election integrity provisions from the Save America Act? Well, we'll discuss this and more with Kansas Congressman Ron Estes, who's a member of the House Budget Committee. In just a few moments, he'll be with us. Then later on, Greg Roman, Executive Director of the Middle East Forum, will be joining us to discuss this morning's White House meeting between President Trump and Israeli Prime Minister Benjamin Netanyahu. And then a little bit later, we're looking forward to having Tony Perkins join us. He'll be reflecting on the life of the late Senator Lindsey Graham and discuss his powerful, powerful impact and pro-life legacy. So all that and much more coming your way on today's edition of Washington Watch. We begin today in Washington, D.C. with the funeral services for the late Republican Senator Lindsey Graham. Lindsey was known in Washington for his foreign policy expertise, for sure. He was also a strong defender of the unborn, and he was a tremendous friend of Family Research Council. Joining us now to discuss this is Washington Stand reporter Casey Harper. Casey, tell us about the service today. I know it was a powerful event.
2: Yeah, thanks, Jody. Well, hundreds did gather at the National Cathedral earlier today to honor the life and legacy of Senator Graham, who suddenly died from a heart ailment at 71 years old on July 11th. As a nod to his service in the U.S. Air Force, the Air Force bands played and his colleagues paid tribute to who was really one of the best-known senators in the country. They remembered him as outgoing, funny, and persuasive. In fact, here's President Trump speaking as he reminisced over the late senator's life and his impact.
3: But no matter how heated things got in Washington, virtually everyone, Republican or Democrat, liked Lindsey. Well, not everybody, but it sounds good. Not everybody. He was a tough cookie, okay? I have to veer from this for a second. He was a tough cookie, darling, but he was beautiful.
2: So a moment of levity there during President Trump's speech, but that wasn't the only speech. There were many, and among them was FRC President Tony Perkins, who read a passage of scripture, as you mentioned, at the funeral. We also had world leaders. Israeli Prime Minister Benjamin Netanyahu was in attendance, and he called Senator Graham one of Israel's greatest friends, and he actually said he was also a personal friend. And Ukrainian President Volodymyr Zelensky of Ukraine attended and called Graham a true defender of freedom and the values that make our world safer, Jody.
1: I know that was quite an event. So you mentioned Prime Minister Netanyahu, Israeli leader today, not only was at the funeral of Lindsey Graham, but he also met with President Trump earlier this morning to discuss the conflict that's taking place in Iran. Do you know, Casey, what came out of that meeting?
2: Well, we're starting to have bits of information come out of what was, as you said, a very important meeting, given the resurgence in tensions that we saw in the war in Iran, but then maybe an apparent pause. As you know, that situation is changing almost daily. But Prime Minister Netanyahu did meet with President Trump alongside other officials in the White House earlier today. And it comes as, you know, they have had some maybe tension over their policy or different disagreements in the war. But Vice President J.D. Vance, Secretary of State Marco Rubio, Secretary of War Pete Hegseth also attended this important meeting, which really actually marks the first day that President Trump and Netanyahu have met face-to-face since the war in Iran began. There were both signals that the meeting was productive, but we'll see what comes out of it, Jody.
1: Well, and as you mentioned, Ukrainian President Zelensky was also at the funeral service today for Senator Graham, but he also met with President Trump. What do we know about that? What information is coming out of that meeting?
2: Sure, that's right. So President Zelensky had a private meeting with President Trump in the Oval Office with no reporters present before they attended Graham's the funeral proceedings. You know, there's the Capitol and then the National Cathedral. In their meeting, President Trump and Zelensky in particular discussed efforts to revive the peace talks and those talked about those important Patriot missile interceptors, which President Trump said at the UN event a few weeks ago that he would allow Ukraine to start using, which would be a big blow to Russia. But overall, White House spokeswoman Caroline Levitt said the meetings with Netanyahu and Zelensky were both positive and productive. And by the way, Trump met Netanyahu after first having brief closed-doors talks with Zelensky. So back-to-back meetings before a very packed day for the president.
1: All right, Casey, thank you so much. A very, very busy day in Washington, D.C. I want to turn now my attention to Capitol Hill, which paused from their typical day of busyness. And they took a pause today for the funeral services of the late Senator Lindsey Graham. But now we are less than 2 weeks away before both chambers officially will be out for their August district and state recess. And there is a lot yet to get done on Capitol Hill, and there's a lot of questions about what they actually can get done. And joining me now to discuss this is Congressman Ron Estes. He's a member of the House Budget Committee, as well as the Ways and Means Committee. He represents the 4th Congressional District of Kansas. Congressman Estes, always great to see you, my friend. Welcome back to Washington Watch.
4: Well, thank you, Jody. I appreciate you having me on.
1: All right, so members of the House are already out for their district work period, but the Senate is going to remain here until next Friday. President Trump is really ramping up a significant amount of pressure on Senate Majority Leader John Thune, as well as Republican senators there, to try to pass the Save America Act, parts of which include which the House has already passed in a resolution. What do you think of that? What are you hearing? Is it going to get across the finish line?
4: Yeah, this is really important piece of legislation. And as you mentioned, the House has passed it several different times in different versions and trying to help structure it so that it can get through the Senate. And it's so important. I mean, you look at what the American people want. You know, if it depends on the polls, somewhere between 75% and 85% of the Americans, whether you're Republican, Democrat, or independent, want to have voter ID when you go to the polls. They want to know that you are who you say you are when you step up and cast that vote for your elected officials. And so that's why it's so important to get this piece of legislation passed. Obviously, there's different rules in the Senate than there are in the House, and the pieces of legislation that are there are held up now. And that's one of the reasons why we're wanting to structure the Reconciliation 3.0 the way we did, is to help make sure that it fits in and makes it as simplified as possible for the Senate to pass that through. And at the end of the day, I think Americans want to have reliability on their election systems for the leaders they elect. And we want to make sure that the process works smoothly.
1: Yeah, so what about this getting through the filibuster over in the Senate? How is that hurdle going to be overcome?
4: Well, and really, that was the real driver on Reconciliation 3.0, the piece that we put in there. And we're calling it 3.0 because it's the third one during this session. The whole point of that is, how do we structure the Save America Act provisions so that it fits under reconciliation and the parliamentarian rules around use around the Byrd rule. And so basically what that means is you have to have some expenditures that tie to that affects the budget and the expenditures coming out of the federal government, but also addresses the issues that are at hand. And so we structured that the bill that we crafted together in the Budget Committee to address not just those provisions for the Save America Act. We also included, as part of that, provisions that address defense, making sure that we can replenish some of our weapons and help make sure that we can have some funding to do some research into the future. You know, some of the technology, some of the new threats that are out there, whether it's from China or some of the experiences that we've seen in Ukraine, as well as things that Iran has done. We want to make sure that we have the cutting edge research and technology for the future. And then the other area that we added into that was support for agriculture commodities. We've had weather conditions, we've had drought, we've had China actually pushing back against American agriculture in terms of playing games and manipulating the grain market, and we're at multi-year lows in terms of grain commodity prices. So those three provisions are the key things we want to get over to the Senate. We believe there's a structure that working through the votes that because it's a reconciliation bill, it only require 50 votes in the Senate and a tie-breaking vote if the vice president were in the speaker's chair over there, he could actually cast the tie-breaking vote to move this piece of legislation forward. And it's so important. So many people across the country want it.
1: Well, before I let you go on this topic, President Trump is putting a lot of pressure on Senate Majority Leader John Thune to not send the Senate home until they pass the Save America Act. How likely is that to happen?
4: You know, it's really, I haven't talked to Leader Thune over there in terms of how he's playing his schedule. Obviously, the Senate, they have to do confirmations as well as running pieces of legislation. I haven't talked to senators in terms of a vote count. Have talked with folks in the White House, and they're actually in communication with different folks in the Senate of what they need to do. And this is the best structure that we can craft together in the House, get it passed, that addresses the approach that the folks in the White House think is the best way to get it through based on their conversations with the senators.
1: Well, before I let you go, one more quick question for you pertaining to Trump accounts. Secretary Scott Bessent has said that there's about 7 million children so far have signed up, which is up from 6.5 previously. What are your thoughts on this?
4: Oh, I think this is a great way. You know, America was founded on the purpose of a capitalist system. So it's great that all Americans have the opportunity to invest and to plan for their future. And getting kids started young is a great opportunity. The Trump accounts that are set up through the Treasury Department will allow anybody to be able to set up an account for their child that's under 18. Parents can contribute to it, or churches or employers can contribute to that. And for the next 4 years, anybody born in America as a newborn child will be able to get $1,000 as a jump start for their account. But so it'll help kids of all ages to be able to save some money that ultimately when they turn 18, they'll have money for their education or to buy a house or to start a business. And it gives them a piece of the American dream that they can start with.
1: Outstanding. Well, thank you so much for joining us today. My good friend, we used to share Bible study time together. Kansas Congressman Ron Estes, great to see you. God bless. Thanks for joining us.
4: Thank you,
1: Jody. You bet. All right, coming up, we are going to discuss the meeting that took place today between President Trump and Israeli Prime Minister Benjamin Netanyahu. You can well imagine there was a lot of discussion between those two as to what's happening in Iran. Some they agreed with. I'm sure there were some differences, and we want to try to dissect as much of that as we can right after the break. Stay with us.
5: America, what formed the fabric of our freedom? What stitched together the hearts of those that fastened the stars and stripes? 250 years ago, our founding fathers penned the invisible words woven within every heart, that all men are created equal, that they are endowed by their Creator with certain unalienable rights, that among these are life, liberty, and the pursuit of happiness. Unite with others who will pledge to defend these eternal truths today at Family Research Council's Pray Vote Stand Summit, September 24th to the 26th at Cornerstone Chapel outside Washington, D.C. In 1776, our country declared independence in reliance upon divine providence. In 2026, in the same spirit, we'll declare dependence upon God by gathering for a time of prayer, inspiration, and action. 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
1: As President
7: president of the College of New Jersey, now known as Princeton University, John Witherspoon taught 10 cabinet members, 60 members of Congress, 13 governors, 3 Supreme Court justices, Vice President Aaron Burr, and President James Madison. As a Presbyterian minister, Witherspoon was the only active clergyman to sign the Declaration of Independence. He was a gifted preacher and writer who let his faith direct his political activism, often voicing the link between earthly liberty and spiritual liberty. Witherspoon argued there is not a single instance in history in which civil liberty was lost and religious liberty preserved entire. President John Adams said of Witherspoon, he was a true son of liberty, but first he was the son of the cross. Witherspoon's views on man's sinfulness from birth influenced his belief that self-government was only possible with checks and balances, a belief he passed on to his student, James Madison, father of the Constitution. Witherspoon helped form the vision many of our founding fathers held to: no republic without liberty, no liberty without virtue, and no virtue without religion. And with that, Witherspoon became a cornerstone in America's foundation of faith.
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1: Welcome back to Washington Watch. I'm Jody Heiss, filling in today for Tony. Glad to have you on board with us. All right, President Trump, as we've already discussed, met with Israeli Prime Minister Benjamin Netanyahu today at the White House. This is the first time the two leaders actually met since the U.S. launched Operation Epic Fury earlier this year. And according to an official from the Prime Minister's office, the two leaders held an excellent and comprehensive discussion on key issues of the day. Of course, first and foremost of all of that is Iran. And both leaders are reaffirming their ironclad commitment to ensure that Iran never has a nuclear weapon. But what about the areas where the two leaders disagree? Well, joining us now live from Tel Aviv is Greg Roman. He's executive director of Middle East Forum. He previously served as political advisor to Israel's deputy foreign minister and worked for the Israeli Ministry of Defense. Greg, thanks for staying up. Glad to have you back on Washington Watch.
9: Jody, good evening.
1: All right, President Trump has repeatedly said that the main goal, from his perspective, is to ensure that Iran will never have a nuclear weapon. And obviously, Israel agrees. But there are some areas of disagreement, aren't there?
9: Well, I think that Trump paused American strikes to give talks a very short window, saying that diplomacy has gotten little before more strong military action needs to resume. So the Israelis would rather have there be a quick end to this Iranian nuclear debacle. But frankly, if the president thinks he needs more political credibility, both with Gulf Arab allies of the United States and to give a short respite to be able to put U.S. forces in the correct position for a massive strike, that's where the Israelis and Americans are having tactical disagreements, but the strategy remains the same. Mediators are floating a revival of talks for the failed memorandum of understanding, but this in and of itself can be one of two ways, either a lifeline to the regime or the quiet that precedes the storm.
1: Okay, very interesting. So you see the disagreements more tactical than they are strategic. Is that correct?
9: Right, because the Israeli and American goals are the same. They want to be able to have a verifiable end to enrichment in Iran. They want to be able to remove the support for proxies. They want to collapse the government and the regime rather than to see regime change, to see forces in power that won't pose a threat to Israel, to the United States national security interests, and to U.S. and Israeli allies in the region.
1: Well, that's good to know. And I've also been wanting to get your take on where Israel stands on the potential civilian nuclear agreement between the U.S. and Saudi Arabia. How is that playing out in Israel?
9: So the energy secretary announced the deal prior to the president being able to vet it through the White House. And the president quickly came back saying that the Saudis would have to join the Abraham Accords as a precondition to be able to get this civilian nuclear accessibility from U.S. technology. In addition to that, another statement was made by Secretary of State Marco Rubio a few days ago, where he said that the Saudi deal would have to follow the Emirati deal, meaning this is a clean enrichment, a clean deployment of civilian nuclear energy. There will be no enrichment in Saudi Arabia. And Prime Minister Netanyahu, in an interview that he gave to Fox News over the weekends, said that Israel would also accept that kind of deal. So I think that where you saw a few U.S. officials sort of tooting their horn before the actual deal was sent to Congress, we now have parity and agreement between the Israeli prime minister and the U.S. president.
1: I'm sure along the way there will be some degree of verification if that moves forward. But I know President Trump has linked this whole agreement to normalization, if you will, between Israel and Saudi Arabia. What is the likelihood of that actually happening, do you think?
9: Well, I think you really have to look at the meeting that took place in the White House today. There was no press spray. Prime Minister Netanyahu came in from a side entrance to avoid the media, and they got straight down to business for 80 minutes discussing this issue and others, including the Iran war and other relations with Abraham Accords countries and mutual threats to both the U.S. and to Israel. So if the Saudis hope to be able to export oil from Yanbu, which is their port on the Red Sea, now that they're facing the Houthi threat, if they hope to move their export infrastructure from the Gulf due to the Iranian threat, and if they hope to be able to get the kind of investment and technology that will really make them to be able to fit in the jigsaw puzzle of the Abraham Accords, they are a keystone, but they can only be that keystone if they're willing to make a deal to normalize relations with Israel. And in fact, we've seen reports come out over the weekend that they were pretty close to being able to have a very, very long runway and off-ramp to get to their demand for a Palestinian state, something like 7 to 10 years of what was being negotiated under the Biden administration. I think they'll be more malleable, they'll be more flexible. And if Israel keeps on its current path and the Saudis continue to face Shia threats, they're more likely to normalize now than they were even 3 weeks ago before the Houthis started getting involved.
1: So what's your take? You mentioned it a couple of times there. What's your take on the Trump administration's efforts to expand the Abraham Accords?
9: So the only real notable success was saying that Kazakhstan had joined the Abraham Accords in terms of the number of countries which were involved in this alignment. But there's larger strategic plays that are being put in place, too. You have the National Energy Dominance Council from the White House, which is seeking to integrate the Eastern Mediterranean with Greece, Cyprus, and Israel, having a way in which to get Israeli and then eventually, hopefully, other Middle Eastern natural gas through the Eastern Mediterranean into Europe. You also have offers right now of trying to build alternative pipelines through Iraq into Syria and then perhaps through Turkey, which I think is actually sort of a bad play because it relies on Islamist actors rather than on the U.S.'s democratic allies. And it successfully put Iraq against the Iranian proxies. And we may even see some action right now by the Iraqi government, like they have been doing since the new prime minister was sworn in. And in doing so, all those are strategic steps that will eventually create an opportunity for these countries to not necessarily normalize relations with Israel, but to have security agreements, to finalize the negotiation with Lebanon, to get the Saudis on board. So you see what's happening right now is all the pieces of the chessboard are being put in place for a large event to take place. But they have to take incremental, microscopic steps before you can have that big play of having another White House Rose Garden ceremony like we saw at the end of the first Trump administration when the UAE, Sudan, Bahrain, and Morocco signed on board. But the same kind of steps that were made before those agreements were signed are the same kind of steps that are being made now with other countries that are not currently part of the Abraham Accords. I'm optimistic about it.
1: Well, thank you so much for staying up late from Tel Aviv, Greg Roman, Executive Director of Middle East Forum. We appreciate you being with us so much. God bless you. Stay safe. All right, coming up, our very own Tony Perkins, President of Family Research Council, will join me to discuss today's funeral services for the late Senator Lindsey Graham. So stay with us. We'll be right back.
10: When in the course of human events, it becomes necessary for one people
11: to dissolve the political bands which have connected them with another and to assume among the powers of the earth
12: the separate and equal station to which the laws of nature
13: and of nature's God entitle them.
14: A decent respect to the opinions of mankind requires that they should declare the causes
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10: May God bless America.
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1: You're tuned in to Washington Watch. Welcome back. Thank you for joining us. I'm Jody Heiss, filling in today for Tony, and so thrilled to have you on board with us. All right, as we've already mentioned earlier in the program, funeral services for the late Lindsey Graham took place today in Washington, D.C., where his life and legacy, this long-time U.S. Senator from South Carolina, was honored and celebrated. Senator Graham's death, obviously, was a shock to many of us. He's only 71 years old. He leaves a huge gap, not only for our nation, but the entire world. And the services that took place today were a testament to his influence and his goodwill. And joining me now to reflect on today's tributes to the late Senator Graham is Tony Perkins, president of the Family Research Council and host of Washington Watch. Tony, thanks for joining me. I know it's been a busy day for you.
26: Well, thank you, Jody. Thanks for filling in. I just got into the studio, just got back from the National Cathedral, where, as you mentioned, the life of Lindsey Graham was celebrated, many tributes to him. I had the privilege of being able to read scripture there. And, you know, it's just, I talked to a lot of folks. In fact, sitting across the aisle, Prime Minister Benjamin Netanyahu, President Zelensky was there, spoke with him, spoke with the president briefly. And, you know, this is one of those moments, Jody, and you know this as you've served both as a pastor and served in Congress, that people reflect on their mortality, that the life, you know, Lindsey was right in the middle of it, 71 years old, and the president, as he spoke about Lindsey, said there wasn't much that happened in the city that Lindsey wasn't a part of, and that's true. Especially on the foreign policy front. But you know what? We all are going to come to that point in life where it's time. And I think the message, and I was grateful for Franklin Graham, who came behind me in reading the New Testament scripture, making very clear that one day we're all going to stand before the Lord, and we need to prepare now. And I think this is one Absolutely. Of those few moments in Washington, D.C., where people stop to think about that. And I think today was one of those days.
1: I certainly hope you're right. Yeah, the brevity of life just is amplified through something like this. I know, Tony, you were very close with Senator Graham. You've had him on the program many, many times. You also had him on your weekend program this week on Capitol Hill. And there is a reason why you had him on so often, isn't there?
26: Well, he was, he did not have an equal in the Senate when it came to understanding foreign policy. He was a strong champion of Israel. But not only was he good on foreign policy, and I, you know, Jody, as we talk about here on Washington Watch and on my weekend program this week on Capitol Hill, we want to educate our viewers, our listeners. This is not about rant radio. It's not about getting people upset and angry. It's about educating them so that they can take the proper action. And Lindsey helped do that when it came to the foreign policy issues, but not just that. And he took a lot of criticism from even conservatives, but there was not another senator that I think when it came to the life issue. Now, there are a number of pro-life senators. So I don't want to take away from any of the others. But Lindsey worked a lot behind the scenes to advance the sanctity of human life. In fact, I worked very, very closely with him on a number of issues. And he was passionate about this. And I think this came from, number one, his family, but also I think his faith. He and I talked about scripture a lot. I prayed with him. And that was one thing that, you know, he had mentioned to his staff. As you know, we encourage our team here to pray with staff and members of Congress, just to encourage them in the Lord, that the Lord would give guidance and direction to them. And so it was encouraging to be with some of his staff today as well, and to be able to talk with them and continue to pray for them. So it was, you know, this is one of those moments where you celebrate a life well lived, but again, you reflect on how you are living and where your eternal destination is going to be. Because all of the things we do here on this earth, important as they are in the moment, they pale into comparison to eternity. And this is where we have to make a clear, clear decision as to whether or not we're going to accept the gift that God has given us through Jesus Christ, his Son, and receive that gift and that salvation and have that eternal life, but also have the abundant life here and now. So it was a privilege to be a part of today's ceremony, honoring Lindsey and, again, pointing to the true hope that mankind has in the Lord Jesus Christ.
1: Well, there's no doubt from the political perspective that Lindsey Graham's leaving some big shoes to fill. What do you hope and pray that current and future lawmakers will adopt from the life and legacy of Lindsey Graham, in addition to what you just talked about, the foundation of faith? But what are you hoping comes from this?
26: That's a great question, Jody. I think one of the things that I've learned about Lindsey that, you know, there's other, you know, pro-life members, there's other members involved in foreign policy. But Lindsey was very comfortable in his skin. He was comfortable with who he was. And so he would speak out. He wasn't afraid to upset, whether it's the president, he would challenge the president, but he maintained friends with the president. So we can disagree on issues, but yet still be friendly and not be disagreeable. And I think one of the things I really, really liked about Lindsey, and actually I asked for his help a few times, that he worked across the aisle. And I think as Christians, we should always be wanting conversations. Doesn't mean we agree or affirm everything, but having conversations. And Lindsey was great about doing that across the political aisle.
1: No question about it. And just a humble guy. I'd never had anything but a good experience with Lindsey Graham. And I know you could go on and on for hours talking about it. Tony Perkins, president. Yes. President of Family Research Council, Tony Perkins, thank you so much for taking time out of your busy day to join us today.
26: Thank you, Jody. I appreciate you filling in for me.
1: All right, friends, coming up, we want to discuss one of the main points that the pro-abortion side uses to justify the killing of the unborn. We'll talk about it next, right after the break.
0: Exodus chapter 9, verse 1 says, "Thus says the Lord God of the Hebrews, let my people go, that they may serve me." You see, America has freedom for a purpose. The question is, are we living by that purpose today? In Scripture, deliverance and freedom is never an end in itself. It is a liberation unto obedience, to worship, and to a covenantal relationship. God's demand to Pharaoh was not freedom for freedom's sake, but freedom so his people could identify with and belong to and serve him. Freedom that is not used to serve God will not endure. One of the founders actually echoed a similar warning. Thomas Jefferson wrote, "Indeed, I tremble for my country when I reflect that God is just and his justice cannot sleep forever." See, the founders understood we as a nation would be accountable to God for what he had granted to us. They sought freedom for a purpose. And that freedom was given to us as a nation for that same purpose, to serve God, to honor him, and to live as a people under his authority. In this 250th anniversary year, we must ask the question, are we living by that purpose today as a nation? Lord, we thank you for the godly foundation and heritage of our states. And Lord, we would return to an understanding of the freedom that you've granted to us, that freedom has a name. His name is Jesus. And freedom has a purpose. It is to honor and glorify you. And I pray that our nation would return to that understanding of the purpose of the freedom that you have granted to us. We thank you, Father. By faith, we pray that we would return to that purpose. In Jesus' name we pray. Amen.
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1: Welcome back to Washington Watch. 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I am your host today, Jody Heiss, filling in for Tony. 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That's SUMMIT to 67742. All right. For an entire year, Planned Parenthood was prevented from receiving Medicaid dollars to fund their operations thanks to the One Big Beautiful Bill. But that was defunded as of it expired, actually, on July 4th after Congress failed to renew it. So for all practical purposes, it was defunded. So the federal funding to abortion giant Planned Parenthood has resumed. And sadly, there are already reports of a growing number of women who are going back to Planned Parenthood facilities to get abortions. Now, while we certainly need Congress to again block taxpayer dollars from being spent to subsidize big abortion, there's something that each of us can do to fight against the culture of death. And one thing is to counter the lies that are out there, to counter those lies with truth and compassion. And joining us now with this discussion is Ryan Bomberger. He's co-founder and chief creative officer of the Radiance Foundation. He's author of Should Have Been Aborted. What a shocking title. Ryan, welcome back to Washington Watch. Great to have you.
3: Hey, it's great to be here with you.
1: All right, so I mentioned the title. Some in our audience may not be familiar with you. They may be meeting you right now for the very first time. So why don't we start with just give us a quick, short version of your story and the circumstances behind your birth.
3: Sure thing. I am the co-founder of the Radiance Foundation, an organization my wife and I founded, but my story started in Pennsylvania. I was one of those hard cases that people talk about. I call them the heart cases. I was conceived in rape, but I was adopted in love. In fact, I was adopted into a family of 15, where out of the 13 children, 10 were adopted. I was the first of 10 adopted, and loved like crazy in a very diverse family. And so that's my background story. I just thank God for a birth mom who was courageous enough not only to give me life, but give me the incredible gift of adoption. And so that's why I fight for the most marginalized amongst the marginalized, because that was once me.
1: What an amazing, amazing story. Just makes me smile just hearing you talk about this. It's just an amazing thing. And now the title of your book, I mentioned it, Should Have Been Aborted. It is a provocative title. I think it's probably fair to say. Where does that phrase come from in your own life?
3: It comes from other people's mouths to me. In fact, I speak on a lot of college campuses, and there's one time in particular in Harvard when a student came up to me and was angry at the end of it and just said, he added some extra words, which I won't use here, but he said, you should have been aborted.
1: <Thank you. laughs>
3: And it's the mentality, even if it's not spoken in those exact words, the sentiment is conveyed many times when I'm speaking in events, and I have a pro-abortion, apologist who's trying to defend the indefensible in abortion. And they will basically say, well, you didn't really deserve to live. I mean, we all have equal and inherent worth. And thank goodness it's not given to us by man or woman, but by God. And so I use that title, and I know some people are jarred by it by a little, but I'm also jarred by it when I hear it and how callous people can be when they actually say that directly to my face.
1: Yes, absolutely. You know, there's many of us, myself, you, many of us, hundreds, thousands who are watching and listening right now have been so heavily involved in the pro-life movement for years, decades. Right. And one of the hinges, if you will, of the abortion debate is the so-called rape exception. Now, having lived on the other side of that argument, how do you approach this topic? How do you talk about it with someone who sincerely believes that exception is the compassionate position?
3: Yeah, well, compassion should lead to everyone involved being alive, even the rapist, which is interesting because there was a Supreme Court ruling, Coker versus Georgia, that ruled in 1977, 4 years after Roe v. Wade, that even the rapist could not be killed, did not deserve the death penalty. He said it was cruel and unusual punishment, which is interesting, because people advocate that for the unborn child. And so when we talk about this issue, it is heartbreaking. I think of my birth mom and the horrific violence that she experienced. But yet, we know as Christians that we can rise above. You know, Philippians 4:13, I can do all things through Christ who strengthens me. And so if we go into circumstances as horrific as this with that mentality that we can love someone through these incredibly difficult circumstances, and there can be life on the other side of it. So my hope is that my life is a testament to the fact that triumph rises from tragedy all the time.
1: Well, it certainly is. And the way that you're using that for God's glory and to get this message out is just powerful. I know one of the themes of your book is hinges around this understanding that an unplanned pregnancy does not mean an unwanted or unloved child.
3: Right.
1: So what did your adoptive family teach you about that distinction, and how has that really shaped the way that you and your wife have approached adopting a couple of children of your own?
3: You know, it's interesting. I was adopted and loved by two amazing parents, Henry and Andrea Baumbricker, who love the Lord. And when you love the Lord, you love people. And I will tell you, like, when you look at the word unplanned, there's obviously the word plan within it. And even though things are humanly unplanned, God divinely plans things. Not that he planned for my birth mom to go through that violence, but what he can do is bring good out of the worst situations. And growing up in a family where there was basically a new flavor added to the family every year, new child added to the family, you learn about the backgrounds, you learn how God took something so devastating and yet brought so much purpose and destiny for each of us. Our destiny was unleashed by being loved. And so growing up in a family of 15, and parents who, they weren't these super wealthy kind of people, but they loved, they self-sacrificially loved all of us into our God-given purpose. So that's what that's the main thing that I learned in a family, that and eating really quickly so they can get seconds at the dinner table.
1: Yeah, I can imagine. First one finish gets the seconds.
3: Exactly.
1: In essence, your book really, it's an autobiography. It's not a policy brief. It's about your life. And literally, you're putting your whole life on every page.
3: Yep.
1: I don't want to put you in an uncomfortable position, but was there a hardest chapter to write, so to speak? Was there anything, in other words, in your story that you were tempted to leave out, but at the end of the day, you felt like this is necessary to include?
3: Oh, boy. Well, the hardest thing to write was actually losing my father. So the father who loved me, that chapter is about my dad, Henry Baumberger, who loved us all like crazy. He could have lived a normal life, but he chose to live an extraordinary one. And I thank God for a father like my dad. So that was really hard to write. I don't know that I wanted to leave that out. Maybe the one that I wanted to leave out is the chapter on depression. Because so many people knew me as Ryan, Ryan the DJ, Ryan the writer, Ryan the youth leader, Ryan the whatever, fill in the blank. And it was kind of hard to admit that I went through some really dark days of my life that almost forced me to take my life. And so writing that, I guess, in a way was cathartic because there's no shame. There's no shame in being broken because God brought restoration to me. I was delivered from that depression. So that's probably the one chapter that I didn't really want to write. But I think it's important for people to understand, especially those struggling with anxiety, struggling with depression, struggling with embracing the lie instead of holding every thought captive.
1: I'm so glad you did write that chapter, Ryan, because as you said, there are so many who are in that cloud of darkness and despair. And to have a sense of hope. In fact, I would say there are probably very few families who are watching and listening right now who are not aware of someone who is there.
3: Right.
1: So thank you for taking the courage to write that chapter. Now, it's interesting to me that you released the book and a documentary of the same name simultaneously.
3: Yes.
1: And I think that's very wise. There are certain things that a film can do that perhaps right. cannot be accomplished on a page. But give us the background of that.
3: Well, I released both of them. I don't necessarily recommend doing both projects simultaneously to other people because that's a lot. It's a lot of work. But part of it was released on my birthday, which is May 5th, which happens to be my late birth mother's birthday. And so for me, I was just seeing these doubles and I just thought, you know what? God gives us the strength to get through all kinds of things. But I wrote the book and had the companion piece, the documentary, Should Have Been Aborted. The visual part of it is just so different. I mean, words are powerful, but sometimes you still have to explain the words. You know, words, pictures worth a thousand words, they say. But I feel like the video itself just goes deeper, and it allows me to share some parts of my life, particularly my family. I mean, for me, it's the miracle of my family. My amazing wife, Bethany, my four kiddos, Radiance, Kai, Aaliyah, and Justice. I can't imagine life without them. And so for people to be able to see, okay, here's the decision, that single decision by birth mom, and here are these beautiful reverberations. And for me, the most beautiful ones are my family. And so that's why I felt like, you know what, the book is words, but I need people to see those images, those pictures, and to feel just the beauty of such a courageous decision made so many years ago.
1: Well, I certainly hope so many people will go out and read this. And where my heart really is beating right now is toward that young person who feels themselves like they are a mistake or that they are some sort of accident. I hope and pray that they'll read their book. And if that happens, which I'm trusting it will, what would be one thing, the biggest thing that you would want that individual to walk away believing about their own life after reading about yours?
3: That they were meant to be. I mean, for someone to understand that, for someone else to tell them that. We live in a world where there's so many people who just don't understand that they have purpose in their lives. And to be told that you're meant to be. In Psalm 139, 13 through 16, doesn't have an asterisk that says, oh, wait, if you're humanly planned. But it says, you're fearfully and wonderfully made. God knit us together in our mother's womb. And for someone who was conceived in rape, that chapter itself is so special to me. And that's what I would want to communicate to someone who's just feeling like, why am I even here? You're definitely here for a purpose. And God calls you his masterpiece. And so many people don't believe that because they believe the lies of Satan that you're not meant to be. And this is wrong and that is wrong. But I just want people to know, look, there is a beautiful side to embracing the truth that God conveys throughout his word, that you are not a mistake, that you were born with purpose emblazoned on you even before you were conceived. He knew us before we were conceived. And so that's what I want to communicate to people. I want them to understand that your life has purpose, whether you're planned, unplanned, able, disabled, your life has beautiful, God-given purpose.
1: What a powerful message. I know through your organization, the Radiance Foundation, you work at the intersection of so much, of abortion, of adoption, race, gender. How do all these different issues connect for you? Where do you think, tied closely to that question, where does the pro-life movement still need to grow?
3: Well, the Radiance Foundation, the work that we call ourselves a life-affirming organization. So we may branch out on other issues that the pro-life movement may not necessarily touch on. But there are things that are inextricably tied to the life issue, core identity issues, sexuality, obviously family, fatherlessness. So there, I think it's important for the pro-life movement to be aware of these issues so you can always bring things back to the central issue, especially at, you know, when you're speaking in your debate or Q&A, things of that nature. But the pro-life movement does get this. They understand the dignity of every human being. And so I am excited when I see these pregnancy centers that are continuing to branch out and mentor men, for instance. They understand he's a vital part of that decision. But I do think the pro-life movement is getting it more and more. And all these issues that we...
1: A divided panel from the 9th U.S. Circuit Court of Appeals upheld a decision by Oregon education officials to fire a social worker for displaying kids' books that presented biological reality. You were involved in those books. Less than a minute gives a 30,000-foot perspective.
3: Right. It's surreal. It was such an anti-First Amendment ruling. It's absolutely insane to say that expressing biological facts is not protected speech. Our books, He Is He and She Is She, they're children's books that just celebrate what it means to be a boy, what it means to be a girl, and the beauty of motherhood and fatherhood. The Ninth Circuit, the ruling is insane. I believe if it's appealed, it will be appealed to the Supreme Court. But the insanity of it is that it denies, like in the building of the Ninth Circuit, they have bathrooms for male and female. The school where this teacher, this educator was, taught biological binary gender. So I just believe that it's going to be overturned, that Rod Tice, who's at the center of this, a licensed clinical social worker, he's going to receive justice.
1: All right. Should have been aborted. Get the book. Thank you for joining us. We'll be back with you again tomorrow here on Washington Watch.
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7: American Family News, I'm Robert Thornton. Franklin Graham spoke at Senator Lindsey Graham's funeral today at the National Cathedral in Washington. He read from

0: members who rose to become one of his generation's more influential U.S. politicians at home and abroad. He was eulogized today as a true American original. An Air Force official said the U.S. Air Force began taking steps to rename Joint Base Charleston in honor of the late South Carolina senator. The official, who spoke on condition of anonymity, said the Air Force secretary signed a memo yesterday to begin the process of renaming the base to Joint Base Lindsey Graham. Meta and investment firm BlackRock say a massive artificial intelligence data center is being built in Texas. But locals have concerns. Here's Fox's Kristen Goodwin.
1: Meta and BlackRock revealing the $14 billion 1,000-acre AI data center in El Paso will provide 1 gigawatt of computing capacity starting in 2028. The announcement comes as advocates are calling for more protections from the effects of data centers, citing concerns including strains on the electric grid.
2: We don't have the water for these things.
1: Clayton Tucker, secretary of the Texas Farmers Union. Governor Greg Abbott's office says he's directed utilities to require data centers to pay for their own infrastructure, bring their own power, reuse their own water, and lower residential electric bills, adding he will continue to work with the legislature to protect Texans. Kristen Goodwin, Fox News.
0: Standard GPS technology can pinpoint a smartphone anywhere on a city street. But the moment a firefighter steps inside a burning high-rise, that life-saving signal often goes dark. Now, a former fire official is calling on federal regulators to step in and fix what he describes as a critical safety flaw. AFN's Chris Woodward reports.
3: Former Boston Fire Commissioner Joe Finn wants officials to fast-track 3D indoor location tracking technology for first responders. While everyday GPS gives incident commanders a 2D point on a map, 3D tracking adds other details and pinpoint room location, even in dense signal-blocking environments.
4: When a mayday or a situation of utmost importance or injury or sudden catastrophic event in a fire, such as a backdraft, flashover, or sudden building collapse, firefighters can be lost and trapped. And knowing their exact location gives the incident commander the ability to deploy rapid intervention teams to rescue those firefighters.
3: There is currently a petition before the FCC to look at this technology and advance it through the right processes to bring this to market. Finn said it's needed now.
4: In this day and age where you can actually track a package from Amazon on your phone, yet we can't track firefighters in buildings, is problematic on a number of levels, especially in emergency situation and when they're in need of support and rescue.
3: I'm Chris Woodward.
0: The National Weather Service says the heat wave will expand from the southern U.S. into the southwest and intermountain west this week. Afternoon high temperatures will be in the 110 to 120 degree range in the west and southwest. Some parts of the south will see a bit of a break in the heat later this week and for the weekend as a front brings a better chance of some rain. Elsewhere, Fox Weather says a potential multi-day flood threat began today across parts of the I-95 corridor in the Northeast, including New York City, Philadelphia, and Baltimore. Rain totals from today and tomorrow could surpass 3 to 5 inches in some areas. Tomorrow, there is a level 3 out of 4 risk of heavy rain for parts of New England. That is all our time for now. 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
6: Welcome to Today's Issues, offering a Christian response to the issues of the day. 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

0: Hey, good morning, everybody. Welcome to today's issues on the American Family Radio Network. Today's Tuesday, July the 28th, 2026. I'm Tim Wildman, and you're listening to AFR, American Family Radio. Joining me in studio today is the one, the only, Ed Battagliano.
1: I like that. The one, the only. I'm going to see if I can get my wife to start calling me that.
0: The one and only
1: Ed. I want you to start calling me the one and only Ed.
0: Get your own bologna sandwich, the one and only.
1: Yeah, that's probably what I'd get in return.
0: Right. Fred Jackson, good morning, Fred.
2: Yes, God is good.
0: God is good. Amen.
2: There's only one Ed.
0: There's only one. Oh. Wow, that was a
1: shot.
2: Wait a minute.
0: Yeah.
2: Why did you take

0: that way.
1: No. I think he meant it.
0: Everybody knows me. That's how I took it. That's why I took it that way.
1: Chris Woodward. Good morning, Chris.
2: Thank you very much. I do want to bring everybody's attention. Be sure to listen tonight at 5, where we have a live sit-down interview with Ed's wife doing a tell-all.
3: It's called the Revenge Tour.
2: It's only 4 minutes and 29 seconds, but it's said to be epic.
0: Yeah, I hope you guys have not been recording all the little jokes that I make.
2: Steve has a montage.
0: Yeah.
1: Ed gets home and Diane goes, "You do a radio show?"
0: Yeah. That's about right. Same thing with my preaching.
2: Yeah.
0: Chris, yeah, I heard it all.
1: Okay, we're four of us are here in our studio at American Family Radio live. And Chris, I'm wondering, can you jack your chair up any more?
2: I have to, because when you're built like a hobbit.
1: You look like, for those who can't see, like Chris, and nobody can, Chris is got his seat elevated. You can adjust our chairs, and you're there you go. Now you look like Dorf. It just looked like it was hurting your leg.
0: I know. It looked like it was cutting the circulation off.
1: Your legs were pinned in there. Maybe you just now Chris is towering above us by 6 inches.
2: Steve Goliath Jordahl comes in here and somehow sits like above everybody.
1: Steve is a big boy.
2: He is.
1: All right. There is much to talk about. We've got Dr. Frank Turek on in about 40 minutes. He'll be joining us. He hadn't been on in a while. The author of I Don't Have Enough Faith to Be an Atheist and the radio show heard weekends here on American Family Radio. And then our own Jonathan Coker, who's the GM here, American Family Radio. Jonathan's going to step in. He just got back from like a 10-day road trip with his family. And he left, I think he left four of them along the way, on the way back, because you know how that's too much bonding, right?
0: Too much, yeah.
1: Yeah, he left one of them in Bristol, Tennessee, and I think another one in Richmond, Virginia. But other than that, they all got back, I think.
0: Yeah.
1: No, they did a great American history road trip, and I thought it'd be fun just to talk about that for a few minutes, because some folks might want to consider doing something like that. Mm-hmm. All right, so much to discuss today. We look forward to that. Was there anything else I needed to say before we jump into the news?
0: No, I think we're good.
1: Go,
0: Chris.
1: I think
0: we're ready.
2: Well, as we speak, there is a capital ceremony honoring the late Senator Lindsey Graham. He passed away a couple of weeks ago at the age of 71. His sister has been appointed to fill in for him temporarily, although she has thrown her efforts behind running for the seat long term. Nonetheless, this is one of those situations where they have the body lying in state there in the Capitol Rotunda. There is a large crowd there. They've had members of Congress speak. I believe Vice President J.D. Vance also spoke, and President Trump was on Fox this morning talking about Lindsey Graham and sharing memories of how they were good friends and talked with one another on all kinds of things. But again, the late Senator Lindsey Graham being honored today in Washington.
0: And we also have some luminaries from other countries who are coming. Benjamin Netanyahu.
2: Yes.
0: And then Zelensky of Ukraine, both coming, because Lindsey Graham was very helpful to both those countries in terms of the things that he pushed while in the Senate. And he was in the Senate for so long, he carried a lot of weight.
1: By the way, did they figure out what happened to him?
3: It was an aortic
2: Sort of heart
3: break.
2: Issue.
1: A heart issue?
3: Yes. Yeah.
1: Okay.
2: I do have some audio from President Trump talking about Lindsey.
1: Let Fred go ahead and comment first. Go ahead, Fred.
3: Yeah, I watched most of the ceremony at the U.S. Capitol. His body will now be moved to the National Cathedral, where there will be a large funeral this afternoon. You know, when the ceremony at the U.S. Capitol had just about wrapped up, Fox did an interview with Alexander Stubb, who is the president of Finland. He was a very, very good friend of Lindsey Graham. This president of Finland actually said he went to school in South Carolina on a small golf scholarship.
0: Huh.
3: And, of course, Lindsey Graham loved to play golf. Mm-hmm. And they have become very, very good friends. And so it was a fascinating interview, kind of an insight. You know, we talk about senators, we talk about presidents of companies and prime ministers of countries and prime ministers of countries. But these were two guys who really liked each other. And they shared a love of golf. And that's what the interview was all about. Mm. And their history that went so far back. And the role that Lindsey Graham has played in international politics. Of course, he died shortly after arriving back from a visit to Ukraine. That's the Lindsey Graham people are getting to know. One of the other moving parts of this ceremony that I was watching this morning, they had a choir from the U.S. Air Force. You didn't hear much about Lindsey Graham's background as a military person. He was retired, I think, as a colonel. I believe it was a high.
4: Really?
3: He was high ranking.
4: I didn't know that.
3: High ranking. And so there's a lot we have learned about Lindsey Graham since his passing. And so he's being remembered, and rightly so, today. And, you know, he's going to be missed by a lot of people, not only here in his home state of South Carolina, but in the nationally speaking, but also the world. Mm-hmm. World leaders all have shown respect for him.
0: Wow, you are absolutely right. Not that I doubted you. He was a colonel. Yeah. Rank of colonel, the highest field grade officer rank in the U.S. He was in the U.S. Air Force Reserve up until 2015. I knew he was in the military. I had no idea. I guess that explains why he was so pro-military.
3: Yes.
0: You know, at least one of the reasons why. So, like you said, a lot of things coming out. I guess people who are in politics, you hear their names mentioned so often, you kind of fail to realize they're human beings. Uh-huh. And this is interesting that I'm learning even today.
1: So they'll have a ceremony this afternoon at the National Cathedral.
3: That is correct. Yes. Yep.
1: Benjamin Netanyahu. And what is Zelensky's first name?
0: Volodymyr.
1: Yeah. Mm-hmm. He is also in, as you said, also in Washington, D.C. So for those guys to fly over here, especially with the crisis that they're dealing with in their own countries, mm-hmm. to mm-hmm. honor Lindsey Graham shows how much respect they had for him and what a relationship. And he was a proponent of supporting Ukraine against Russia and supporting Israel against Iran. So definitely. All right, you're listening to Today's Issues on the American Family Radio Network. Well, is Jonathan walking in?
0: Okay. He's coming in. Do we have maybe an update while he's coming in on the weather, Chris? A lot of heat in this country.
1: Over to the weather desk.
0: Chris, yes, heat dome. Chris?
1: Can you tell us what's going on, Chris?
2: A lot of times when it comes to weather, it's a 50-50 chance. It is or it isn't. And today, it's going to be hot throughout most of the United States, particularly here in the southeastern United States, where we remain under an extreme heat advisory. We're not supposed to get any relief. And I say relief, we're talking about a few degrees less. But we're not supposed to get any relief until tomorrow afternoon. And then other parts of the country that are also dealing with extreme temperatures, you're looking at tomorrow or later. Back to you.
1: out west, it's it's really
3: 115.
2: Yeah,
1: but you know what? It did hot every year in Phoenix and Las Vegas, and in the summer. I mean,
0: yes, I think it's a little
1: hotter than normal.
0: I think that's it. It's okay. hotter than normal. There's been a lot of strain, as far as I can understand, on the power grid because
1: you understand the power grid.
0: What's that?
1: You said, as I understand the power grid. I said,
0: there's
1: explain it to me. I'm just kidding with
0: no,
1: you.
0: No.
1: I'm just picking on you.
0: I know. Yeah. And I accept the abuse because as a good and decent human being, I've come to expect it from you, jokers.
1: That's what the Bible says. Just take it.
0: So as I understand, the heat wave we're under has caused the power grid, which I don't really understand.
2: Yeah. The one good thing
0: to can I finish, Chris? Let me just finish. You in your high seat over there, because everyone's air conditioning is running a lot more.
1: Yeah.
0: A lot of strain on the power grid, which probably none of us understand if we're all honest. And so that's one of the consequences of the weather being even a few degrees hotter over a long period of time. Plus, concerns over drought and that kind of thing.
1: Yeah. Well, you got several states are like saying, hey, back off the use of the air conditioning because the chances increase greatly we're going to have a blackout and nobody has air conditioning.
0: Right.
1: So there's, as you say, a lot of stress on the electrical grid, as they say, but I'm still using mine. Somebody else can
0: stop. I mean, this isn't France,
1: after all. Somebody else can stop, because I ain't. Got to take care of number one. Isn't that the spirit, Ed?
0: It is around my house.
2: There's an I in Tim, and I intend to use it.
1: I'm going to use my air conditioner until it goes out. And then I'll get in my car, I guess.
0: And then you can blame the other people who
1: sleep in the car
0: who wouldn't right. let up a little bit.
1: No, it's always hot in a lot of America in the summer, but it is a little hotter than normal.
0: And it's humid. That's part of that heat, though, is it traps the humidity and makes the feels like temperature even worse.
1: Mm-hmm. Yeah, I think we had in Tupelo yesterday, we had an heat index of like 112, like that, which it, so it was 98, 97, but it feels like 112. Yeah. It was that way across much of the country yesterday, that intense heat. All right, you're listening to Today's Issues, but you'll never hear me complain about the heat.
0: No, in fact, we've had discussions here and asking, because you hate the winter.
1: I do.
0: You hate cold, and you say, I can't wait for summer. And so people have been asking you, Tim, are you backing off the I love summer
1: No, give me a 112 heat index before you give me 22 degrees.
0: Yeah.
1: That's the way I look at it.
0: You've been very consistent on this.
1: Yeah. All right, you're listening to Today's Issues on the American Family Radio. A lot more topics and subjects to talk about, but first of all, I wanted to have our own Jonathan Coker in, Director of Radio for American Family Radio. That's what it says your title is. Is that still your title?
4: As far as I know, okay. Yes, sir.
0: Well, a lot depends on the show.
4: Yeah, I guess so. That's
1: I called you General Manager. Are you not General Manager?
4: It's basically the same thing.
1: Oh, it's the same thing?
4: Yes, sir.
1: Who's your boss?
4: You.
1: Oh, okay.
0: Well, like Tim didn't know that.
1: I should know your title, shouldn't I, Jonathan?
0: I mean, I was surprised you didn't say, who's your dad?
1: Oh, yeah. Okay. So, hey, you and your family.
4: Yes, sir.
1: Y'all been planning this trip, which you just got back from. How long this, I call it a Great American Road Trip, maybe volume one, because y'all may do a volume two, or maybe not after you got back. So
4: maybe not.
1: Okay, so tell us who all was in the band, and when did y'all start planning this trip?
4: Well, shout out to my wife, Amanda, for planning this trip. She planned it for probably a month, but it just worked out that she was off of work, and then she wanted me to take off work. So, and then it was 250th anniversary of America. Right. So we were like, you know what? Let's do it if we're going to do it. So,
1: okay. How many days were the trip?
4: It was 2 weeks. We left the 10th, I think it was, of July.
1: Yeah.
4: And we got back. Sorry, I don't have those dates.
0: You weren't prepared.
4: I wasn't prepared. We got back on the 24th. I'm sorry.
1: So 2 full weeks.
4: Yeah. 2 full weeks of traveling.
1: Okay.
4: We left.
1: Yeah, you left Tupelo, and how many people were in the van?
4: It was me, my wife, and my youngest son, Evan.
1: How many did you come back with?
4: I made it back with all three. There was a couple of close times there where it almost didn't happen, but we made it back with all three.
1: Okay, go ahead. Where all did you go?
4: We went, I counted 16 different places that we went to. We traveled 3,494 miles from Tupelo to Boston, Massachusetts, and back.
1: Wow.
0: To Boston what?
1: Yeah, don't fall for that, Jonathan.
4: I did talk to some of those Boston people up there.
0: Yeah, and I want to get to that. Go ahead. Let's get to the other stuff.
4: So anyway, 16 places, 3,000, almost basically 3,500 miles. We averaged 6 miles of walking a day of all the places that we went to.
0: Wow.
1: Wow.
4: You want me to go through the list?
1: Just no commentary needed. Yeah. Just go through where all you stopped.
4: All right. So we went to Jamestown, Williamsburg, Yorktown. All those are in Virginia. We went to Appomattox Courthouse, Monticello. I want to say Monticello.
1: That's Thomas Jefferson's home.
4: Monticello. Arlington House, that's at the Arlington Cemetery. Of course, we went to Arlington Cemetery. Mm-hmm. Visited the National Mall in D.C., went to Fort McHenry in Maryland, Antietam Battle Site, which is a Civil War battle site, Gettysburg Battle Site, Civil War battle site, Valley Forge, Philadelphia, Lexington and Concord, Massachusetts, and Boston, Massachusetts. And then on the way back through, my wife wanted to go to Shenandoah National Park, and we drove through that. So
1: did you go to the Freedom Hall? And did you see the Liberty Bell?
4: Yes, sir. Saw the Liberty Bell and Independence Hall in Philadelphia.
0: Very proud to see that you also saw the statue of Rocky Balboa.
2: Did you go?
4: I didn't have my picture made like that.
1: Statue downtown Philadelphia?
4: Mm-hmm. Of the Rocky Balboa.
1: Wow.
4: Yeah.
1: What was your favorite stop?
4: I don't know. I've had several people ask me that, and it's really hard to say which one was my actual favorite. I will say at Independence Hall in Philadelphia.
1: Yeah.
4: I mean, it was hot, like y'all were talking about. It was hot. But I literally had chills in that room because I just thought, this is the room where the Declaration of Independence was signed by everybody. And it was just that. Mm-hmm. And Appomattox Courthouse was, I don't know what
1: happened
4: was about
1: there
4: that.
1: For those who don't know.
4: Yeah, so that's where.
1: That's in Virginia.
4: Yes, that's where Robert E. Lee surrendered to Ulysses S. Grant for the Civil War. But the actual courthouse had burnt down. That was not the original one that they have. They just built it back like what pictures showed. However, there is a house that's maybe 100 yards from the courthouse. It's the McLean House. This is the original house where, before they went to the courthouse to sign those agreements of surrender, Robert E. Lee, Ulysses S. Grant met in that house to discuss their terms of surrender. And that was another thing that just kind of gave me a chill because I thought, wow, like Robert E. Lee, Ulysses S. Grant was in the same room.
0: So the building still, the house still stood.
4: The original building, the original house. I don't remember they have it set up the way they think that it would have been set up back then. I don't think it's the original furniture because the park ranger there did tell us that most of the Union soldiers that were there when that happened, like they knew how big of a moment this was in history that they actually took stuff out of the room as memorabilia.
1: Yeah.
4: Yeah. So I think they only had like two or three things that was original to the room, but they had the desk that Robert E. Lee was sitting at and Ulysses S. Grant was sitting at when they...
1: Where is... I've been to Virginia many times, but I haven't been there where you're talking about. I'd like to go there. Where is... Appomattox, where is that? Is that near Richmond or more toward Fredericksburg in D.C.?
4: I think it's more towards Fredericksburg, best I remember.
1: Okay. Well, look it up. I'm just curious.
0: I was going to say while he's looking that up that it's not unusual for soldiers to take memorabilia.
4: Yeah.
0: I remember watching Band of Brothers, which was from World War II, and I think that's 101st Airborne. And when they went to what's called the Eagle's Nest, which was where Hitler had a kind of palatial, they were all shown taking stuff, including silverware and all that. And so it's not unusual.
1: No. It's on eBay today.
0: I
1: saw that the other day.
0: That kind of thing. Yeah. And sometimes those things get lost to history.
1: Right.
0: You read about or see on television some story about somebody who, you know, went to some garage sale and wound up buying something that nobody knew the value of.
4: Yeah, well,
0: so anyway.
4: We talked about that with somebody. I talked with somebody about that the other day. The sad thing is some of the people that took that, you know, and may have handed that down to generation, and then you get three or four generations, and they're like...
0: No, but nobody knows what it is.
1: And they're in some hoarder's home.
4: And they throw it in the garbage or something. Appomattox is west of Richmond is where that is.
1: It's west Richmond?
4: Mm-hmm.
1: Okay.
4: Yeah.
1: Appomattox.
0: I bet that would be chilling. I mean, just...
1: To be in the room?
0: It is chilling in a kind of awe way.
4: And the way my son described this trip, I think he described it the best that it could be described. So every place that we went to Revolutionary War museums and, you know, some of the places that we went to was involved with the Revolutionary War. So the Revolutionary War sites that we went to, we were all like, you know, America's independence. And it's great. It's awesome.
1: Right, 250.
4: And then, but the Civil War stuff was just like, you had a totally different attitude.
1: But it's really, the Civil War was saddest chapter in American history.
4: And that's the way we felt like. Every place we went to with the Civil War, because
1: it didn't
4: like,
1: have to happen.
4: That's right.
1: You know,
4: that's right.
0: And if you've ever seen the movie Gettysburg, which is phenomenal,
4: I've never seen that.
0: Oh, you ought to see it. The thing that struck me, I took when I was teaching high school history in Arkansas. I took the senior class to that movie when it came out. Mm-hmm. Is the friendship between the generals on both sides, with it, where they're actually shown weeping over the news that someone on the other side that they went to West Point with or something was killed in battle. Yeah. I mean, the friendship on on both sides just highlights the sadness of that Civil War.
1: Hey, by while you're talking about Civil War movies, I have recorded, and I haven't watched, I have recorded at home. Alice and I are going to watch it sometime. Glory.
0: It's one of my favorite movies.
1: Okay, you recommend it?
0: Absolutely.
1: Mm-hmm. Okay.
0: And if you don't cry at the end of it, I would be shocked.
1: Okay.
0: I just watched it again recently over July 4th, and I get choked up every time I see it. It's a phenomenal movie, but the Civil War is a sad moment. Yeah. That's all I'll say about that.
1: Yeah,
0: but Gettysburg also is spectacular.
1: Gettysburg?
0: It's a long movie, but it's powerful.
1: Yeah. Well, you know, Robert E. Lee was asked by Abraham Lincoln to be in charge of the Union forces.
4: That's right.
0: Yeah.
4: That's right. He was a statesman.
0: But
4: that's the reason he didn't, because he wanted to
0: fight against Virginia.
1: You're right. Statesman, by that you mean he didn't want to be fighting against his own people, so to speak, the Virginians.
0: The Virginians.
1: Because at that time, Stephen McDowell can wax eloquent on this, at that time in American history, people were identified more with their states than they did with the nation, really.
0: Yeah.
1: It was the United States is... or are, instead of is. It's how people would describe the country. But, so much in that Civil War story.
0: Can I ask one? We're almost out of time. You told me that you went to Boston and you were surprised that the people were friendly.
4: Yeah. No. Well, in Philadelphia, in Boston, I didn't know what to expect. I'm a country boy that's never been to those bigger cities before. But I would, without a minute hesitation, I would go back to Boston. I would go back to Philadelphia. Great, beautiful cities. Everybody that we encountered, my wife said, well, you don't know if everybody's nice like that. I said, well, everybody that we encountered were super nice.
1: Right, which you bought stuff from. They were really nice.
4: No, we got lost on the train in Boston. Like, we went the wrong way, got off, and the guy was like, hey, if you're going to such and such, like, he helped us, complete stranger.
0: Yeah.
1: Allison, my wife and I, we went to Boston for our 40th anniversary 2 years ago, which, by the way, shout out to my wife. Today's our 42nd.
0: Congratulations.
1: Yeah. The love of my life.
0: Yeah.
1: But we went 2 years ago to Boston and loved it.
4: Yeah.
1: That's great. We took a ride, and a lot of people don't do this, but if you go to Boston, and you can't do this in the winter, you'll freeze to death. But then you go in the summer, you take a ride on a boat out in the Boston Harbor. It is the city lights at night and everything, and the history is just amazing. All right, we'll be back momentarily with more of today's issues on American Family Radio. Stay with us.
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6: Here is your host for My Turn, Don Wildman.
5: Now, when he heard that John had been arrested, he withdrew into Galilee, and leaving Nazareth, he went and dwelt in Capernaum by the sea. The city of Capernaum was located on the west shore of the beautiful Sea of Galilee, about 2.5 miles south of where the Jordan River enters the lake. It was the adopted home of Jesus. He went to Capernaum following his rejection at the synagogue in Nazareth at the beginning of his public ministry. Capernaum was a teeming city of about 50,000 population. It was located on a main highway running from Damascus to Jerusalem. Quite possibly, the Apostle Paul passed through the city prior to his experience on the way to Damascus. In all probability, there was a Roman military post located at Capernaum, a theory enhanced considerably by the experience Jesus had with a Roman centurion, an officer with 100 men under his command, concerning the centurion's slave. Many are the experiences of Jesus related to Capernaum, which the Gospels reveal. It was here that Jesus called his first disciples. Peter and Andrew, two brothers of contrasting personalities, and James and John, also brothers and possibly partners with Peter and Andrew in the fishing business, were called by Jesus in this area. It was here also that Jesus called Matthew the tax collector to discipleship. Quite possibly, Matthew had paid more than $20,000 for the right to tax in Capernaum. It was no small sum to give up in order to follow Christ. It was here in Capernaum that Jesus touched the hand of Peter's mother-in-law as she lay ill. The touch was followed by a loss of fever, and the lady arose and began to wait on her honored guest. The fame of Jesus grew rapidly in and around Capernaum. Crowds flocked to see and hear this one who taught with authority and healed those who were sick. Once, while Jesus was teaching and preaching in a house in the city, four men brought their paralyzed friend to Jesus to be healed. Unable to get into the house through the door, they carried their friend up the outside stairs to the roof. There they made a hole and lowered their friend down into the room where Jesus was. He was so impressed because of the persistent faith of the four men and had such great compassion for the paralyzed man that he healed him. Very little remains of Capernaum today. Visitors can get only a thought of what the city must have been like in the days of Jesus from what the excavators have found. Possibly the best preserved structure is that of a second century synagogue. Many believe these ruins are on the site of the synagogue where Jesus taught. A house excavated a short distance from that synagogue is thought to be, by some, the home of Peter. It is a possibility. Capernaum was a city on the western shore of the Sea of Galilee. It was also the place where many were healed by Christ, and many chose to follow him. In that respect, there are Capernaums located around the world.
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7: 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I'm Tim Wildman, president of American Family Association and American Family Radio. Hey, we've got some great tours lined up for March of 2027. We've got one tour we call the Footsteps of Paul tour. 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And then we've got a separate tour to Italy, where we're going to Venice and Florence and Pisa and Rome and all the sites of Italy. So, you can do both of these tours if you want to. 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Also, this tour of Italy, it's not like the Olive Garden tour of Italy, you know. We're really going there to Italy to see Italy and to eat Italian food, too, as well. 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
7: Hey, welcome back, everybody, to today's issues on the American Family Radio Network. We're the Travel Channel here recently. We were just talking to Jonathan Coker about his 2-week trip of early American history, and he got back and had a great time, but went from Tupelo, Mississippi, all the way up to Boston. I'm Tim with Ed and Fred and Chris, and we thank you for listening. I was talking about Boston, and I've been twice now. Well, yeah. I've been three times in my life, but y'all are going. The trip sold out, but yeah. that Boston area. We went up to one day. We drove up to Gloucester,
0: Yeah. Uh-huh.
1: That's one of your favorite places, isn't it, Fred?
3: I went to school in Wenham, which is not far from Gloucester.
1: It's a fishing village.
3: Oh, beautiful. Yeah.
1: It's just, it's. I don't know if this is the right word, but just vintage New England.
0: Yeah.
1: I mean, we saw the boats coming in, you know, it's just so, and we're eating lobster rolls on the bay. I mean, it was so cool. Go ahead.
0: We used to go, I don't know how many years in a row we would go, my family, my dad, mom, my sisters and I, we would go down to Gloucester in August. There was some special festival they had. And what I remember about it is you pay $5, you go inside. They had tents up everywhere.
1: Yeah.
0: Kind of like they have festivals here.
1: For sure.
0: Yeah, food festivals. And for $5, you could get all the steamed clams and corn and potatoes.
1: Oh, wow.
0: If you wanted.
1: Yeah.
0: And I just remember going with other members of my dad's side of the family. And we would just go in August and sit in the heat.
1: You know what we also did? That same day, we drove out to a lighthouse.
0: Yeah. Now, that's something I've never done.
2: Yeah.
1: Yeah. We drove. We said, we're going to go
0: see it.
1: No, we didn't get to go inside. I tried to trick the guy. I said, look over there. And I was trying to get him to look out at a boat, you know, so I could.
0: He's pretty savvy, though, huh?
1: We could dart in, but he wouldn't fall for it. No, it wasn't a lighthouse open to the public.
0: Yeah.
1: It was, I don't, so.
0: Some of them aren't even
1: operational. But we walked all the way around it, and it was the everything you read about, the rocky shores of New England, you know, all around there. So it was pretty fascinating, but we enjoyed our trip.
3: They don't like people going into lighthouses because people tend to turn the light off when they leave the room.
0: I wonder what happened.
1: Tom Baudet?
2: Yeah.
0: Well, and I will say this, for folks in the South who often go to the Caribbean, the Gulf of America, for vacation, beach, you go to the beach. The New England coast is not like that. It's very rocky.
1: Right.
0: The sand where you have the beaches is very coarse.
1: Right.
0: The water's usually cold for a long time.
1: You don't see
0: a
1: lot of tourists laying out on the New England beaches.
0: Well, not tourists.
2: Yeah. Except Joe Biden.
0: There are people. The beaches are crowded and people will lay out. But it's a different kind of beach than the white sands.
3: The water is freezing even in August.
0: It is. Yeah. When I've mentioned this before. When I would go when I was in high school, and we would go down to the beach. You
1: mean here in the
0: No, I'm talking about up in New England.
1: Oh, no, okay.
0: You run and dive into the water. You don't walk gradually because it's very cold.
1: You won't go in if you do it gradually.
0: Get the shock over with, and then your body acclimates.
3: Yeah. So, Mommy, I can't feel my legs.
0: Well, son, you're going to need those.
2: I have a question about lobster rolls. I've had lobster. I have not, to my knowledge, had a lobster roll. Is it a sandwich with lobster?
1: Oh, it's a sandwich. There's one here in Tupelo. I'll tell you where you can get one here in Tupelo.
2: Okay.
1: But and it's good. But you can't beat.
0: It's not as fresh.
1: New England, England lobster rolls. But lobster roll is a sandwich. There's a special kind of roll. What is that kind of roll you use?
0: I've never had a lobster roll. I know.
1: Really?
0: Yeah.
1: Well, what is that kind of roll you use, Fred? It's a kind of bread.
3: It's a kind of a soft bread.
1: It's soft bread.
3: It's a little bit larger than a hot dog roll.
1: Yeah.
3: And you split it open, you put some mayonnaise in.
1: Oh, yeah. Some slaw, maybe?
3: Oh,
1: man. It's delicious.
3: And then put hot butter, pour it over.
1: Yeah, that's what I'm talking about.
0: Now, when we go, if I have an opportunity, I'm going to go with the lobster roll.
1: Yeah. Hey, right across the street from the hotel y'all staying at. They got one of the best.
0: All right.
1: So, we're talking about the Boston trip, which is full, by the way, coming up in September, that Wesley and Walker and Ed are going on. That we're taking folks from around
0: the country. And Steve McDowell.
1: And Tim Barton.
0: And Tim Barton. Oh, good, yeah.
1: Yeah, but we'll be going, they'll be taking that trip again September of 2027. So we'll be making announcements about it. That's a Boston history tour that people have gone with us to D.C. and to Williamsburg. And
0: a lot of history in
1: Israel
0: Boston
1: and other
0: area.
1: Places. All right, you're listening to Today's Issues on the American Family Radio. By the way, you've been hearing our announcements. We've got... We're off to a great start in terms of registrations for our two tours coming up in March 2027. One is Greece. We call that the Footsteps of Paul Tour, which Wesley and Walker are going to be leading. And it follows the book of Acts. A lot of the book of Acts covered there. as they see the Bible in, you know, what happened in Greece. And then we're going to Italy, too. Alice and I are taking a group to Italy.
0: And what is it that you call that tour?
1: The Italian?
0: Yeah. No, the Make Lasagna Great Again.
1: The Make Lasagna Great Again tour is coming up March 2027. Yeah. And we're going to Venice and Florence and Pisa and Rome. We're going to hit all those sites. So much to see in Italy, but those are some of the top sites that we'll be going to. So if that's something that interests you, Italy or Greece or both, we have some folks going on both with us in March of 2027. You just need to go to the tour site, tours.afa.net, tours.afa.net, and you can read the itinerary. Sorry to say, we do have to charge money.
0: Yeah.
1: I wish we didn't. Wish we could be, you know, welfare state. But we're not. Because it's good old dollars you have to pay to go on this tour. 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Well, Dr. Frank Turek joins us now from, I guess Frank's at home in North Carolina. Good morning, Frank.
10: I am in North Carolina.
1: You grew up in New Jersey, right?
10: I did. I wish I had grown up in North Carolina, because then I could have the Billy Graham accent. Yeah. I told Franklin to come over.
0: That's not bad.
1: Yeah, that's not
0: Frank.
1: Bad.
10: Everybody
1: at all.
10: Would be saved if that was the case. If I had the Billy Graham accent.
1: Told Franklin to come over. How'd you end up in North Carolina, by the way?
10: Where the seminary is, Southern Evangelical Seminary, SES.edu. Still a great place to learn apologetics, philosophy, theology. Yeah.
0: Okay. So they're holding the line in terms of a biblical worldview and their views on scripture, and they hadn't gone woke or liberal. Huh?
10: They are not democratic socialists. No, not at all.
1: Well, okay, so we're going to play a clip here. We wanted Frank to comment on this. Set this up for you. This is over the weekend?
2: Yes.
11: Yes.
1: Could Chris set it up for us, and then we'll hear it, and then Frank can come back and comment on this.
2: So over the weekend, Fox News Sunday host Shannon Bream had the one of the co-chairs of the Democratic Socialist of America on. Her name is Megan Romer. And Shannon Bream went through the reported platform of all these goals that the Democratic Socialists had. And she had Megan confirm all these things that have been reported out there. You'll hear the audio now, clip 13.
12: Okay, so we're going to put up on the screen a few of the things that are part of your platform. And I want to ask you, just give me sort of a true or false on these. Abolish the Senate.
13: True.
12: Okay. Replace the presidency and Supreme Court as we now know them.
13: Yep.
12: Abolish ICE.
13: Absolutely.
12: Abolish borders and give amnesty to anyone currently in the U.S. illegally.
13: As a long-term plan, yep.
12: Defund the Pentagon.
13: Absolutely.
12: Abolish prisons, at least in large part.
13: Yeah, again, that as part of a long-term program, yeah.
12: Okay, so no prisons. Government or public ownership of most large corporations?
13: Yeah, absolutely. The Senate is an anachronistic institution. It comes from the British House of Lords. It is made to protect power for, you know, the Senate was part of the system that was made to make sure that the people didn't have too much of a say. So we want to expand Congress significantly, but make it a unicameral legislature. If we can get to the place where the U.S. is not destabilizing countries in order to mine them for resources, there will be significantly less migration.
1: Okay, that was Megan Romer. That's your name?
2: Mm-hmm.
1: Okay, let me be clear. She's not a spokesman for the Democrat Party. Okay, so I don't want to... She's a spokesman. Well, she's one of their in the leadership.
10: A spokeswoman.
0: Yeah.
10: She's a spokeswoman.
1: What now?
10: She's a spokeswoman.
2: She's the co-chair.
1: Oh, my bad. Okay.
0: It sure is.
1: You use me. Spokeswoman. Assuming she identifies as one. So Megan there. She's not a spokesperson for the Democrat Party. However, the Democrat Socialist of America, they have become merged with the Democrat Party, And so they are a wing of it, but their numbers seem to be growing. But the ideas and concepts that she mentioned that they propose are just crazy.
0: By the way, in a longer version of that interview, she explained that the Democratic Socialists of America are planning to take over
1: the Democratic Party.
0: Right. Because there is no real possibility of a third party gaining much traction. And so...
1: Okay, for these people, Bernie Sanders is a right-winger. Okay? Basically.
0: Or part of the establishment.
1: Part of the establishment. Go ahead, Frank. Are these people a threat?
10: Well, if reality is a threat, yeah, because these people have a war on reality going on right now. In fact, that's the title of a new book we have coming out next month called The War on Reality. It's ridiculous to say, let me just ask you guys a question. How many people do you know are loading themselves on rickety boats in Florida to get to Cuba?
0: I only know two who are doing that.
1: Really?
0: No, I know zero.
10: Why is that?
0: Everybody knows Cuba is a failed state.
1: Communist.
0: Because it's communist. Mm-hmm. But now, Frank...
10: It's not fully communist, because communism is the idea that you're going to get rid of all government and you're all going to live commonly and all property will be held commonly. No state has ever achieved that. They are socialist communists trying to go that way, but none of this works because human nature doesn't work that way. Human nature is such that if you don't incentivize people to work, they won't. If you don't give people the ability to keep a good portion of the fruits of their own labor, you're not going to have productivity, which means you're not going to have prosperity. And what we're going to have is poverty, because poverty is the norm. Prosperity is not the norm. Poverty is the norm. People think, oh, we can just will prosperity. We can just tell the government to have everybody be prosperous. That's not the way this works. And it's never worked that way. There are no caravans going to Venezuela. They're all coming here. There are no rickety boats going to Cuba. They're all coming here. Why? Because... socialism misunderstands, misdiagnoses, and misapplies human nature. No prisons? Are you out of your mind? Mm-hmm. Yeah, they are. I mean, it's hardly even worth talking about how stupid this is.
0: All right, let me play Commie Ed for a second, okay? So, as a communist, Frank, as a lifelong commie, my opinion is that Cuba and China, the Soviet Union, Venezuela, it hasn't worked because it hasn't been tried right. The real ideas haven't been tried, and we need to give it a shot here in America. What would you say? That is a common response.
10: What should they have done differently in Cuba that would make it work?
0: Oh, you're just going to eat more of the rich people, Frank.
10: Eat more of the rich people.
0: Yeah.
10: What do rich people do?
0: Listen, I'm asking you the question.
10: No, I'm asking you the
1: He's
10: question.
1: He's being rhetorical.
10: You're saying...
1: Can you spell that for you?
10: Yeah. You're saying that somehow if we tried it differently... Okay, modify it. What should they have done differently in Cuba that they haven't done that would make it work in Cuba?
0: No, there's nothing different to try. But my fear is that a lot of young people hear that and they say, well, then we need to give it a shot here in America. I don't think these young people are paying attention to the details like you're asking about.
10: Well, that's why you got to ask a lot of questions.
0: Yeah.
1: Yeah.
10: You got to ask them, when was the last time you washed your rental car?
0: No, that's a good, that's, I hear that.
10: Never.
0: Yeah.
10: Because it's not yours.
0: It's not yours.
10: You know.
0: So do you think this is going to be a successful, first of all, I think if this organization, the Democratic Socialists of America, actually took over the Democratic Party, and Fred, I'll give you and Chris a chance here too, and they started implementing this, I think that would cause a second civil war. I think there are too many Americans that do not, will refuse to surrender the Constitution to these nutcases. But I am concerned with how vulnerable young people are who have not been taught properly. in school. What do you see as you go to college campuses?
10: Oh, you're asking me?
0: Yeah. Are these young people vulnerable to this?
10: Oh, sure. Young people are vulnerable to everything because they don't have the experience, and we don't have a education system that teaches them the truth.
0: Right.
10: We have an education system that teaches them to hate their country, to think that their country is somehow uniquely evil. In fact, we just did two shows with Tim Barton on this. That you heard it last week on the American Family Radio Network, and then the I Don't Have Enough Faith to Be an Atheist podcast comes out tonight with the second part of Tim Barton's interview. We teach people to hate this country, to tear it down. By the way, that's what evil is. Evil is anti-creation. Evil tears down what is good. That's all evil can do. Evil can't build up anything good. Evil can only exist as a privation or a destruction of a good thing. And notice that so many people in our culture want to completely tear down America, including the Democrat Socialists of America. They want to abolish basically the Constitution.
0: Right. Mm-hmm.
10: They want to tear it down. Yet this country is the most successful, prosperous, and benevolent country in the history of the world. Doesn't mean we're perfect. Doesn't mean we haven't had past sins or current sins. We do. But all countries have that because we're all fallen people. No matter where we go, we're all fallen. We all do wrong things. But to say that our system is wrong is completely against the facts. The facts show this is the most prosperous, benevolent, free country in the history of the world, and people want to tear it down.
3: Frank, it's Fred here. Connected to what Ed was talking about, and you've mentioned our campuses and the way our kids are being educated. I've noticed when these DSA candidates go to a rally, they speak, predominantly the people behind them are young white women. Mm. Which I'm curious as to why do you think that is?
10: Well, Allie Beth Stuckey wrote a book called Toxic Empathy, and Sad Gad wrote another book called Suicidal Empathy. And the beauty of women is that they are empathetic and compassionate, but like any strength, if it's pushed too far, it becomes a weakness. And if you have such empathy that you think approving of something that is been proven to be harmful is a good thing, you've crossed from good empathy to toxic empathy or suicidal empathy. And so many people have passed from good empathy to suicidal empathy, where we are actually approving of things that hurt people, like socialism, communism, like no prisons, like defund the police, like gender-affirming care where we're mutilating children, like abortion where we're tearing children apart in the womb. We've gone from good empathy to suicidal or toxic empathy, and so many women are susceptible to that, especially when they're fed this algorithm online that shows them all these things that cause their empathy to rise. Without the facts, they can easily be persuaded to approve of things that are actually hurting people, and that's not good empathy, that's toxic empathy.
2: Yeah. I just wanted to say that I think our listeners and a whole bunch of people, in addition to studying the Word of God, they should also look into the early years of our country and what the founders intended. Because this lady, with all due respect, that Shannon Bream interviewed, she was talking about the reasons why they need to get rid of the Senate, and she made the comment that, quote, the people don't have much of a say when it comes to their senator. Yes, they do, because since the early 1900s, the people have picked their senators. Prior to the 17th Amendment being ratified, the states picked the senator. The people picked their representative. That's the way the founders wanted, and in my opinion, it never should have changed. But these democratic socialist-type people managed to convince enough Americans in the early 1900s to have the people pick their senator. And for her to say the people don't have much of a say over their senator is factually inaccurate.
0: Right. And it's factually... Oh, go ahead, Frank.
10: No, I was going to say, not only that, Chris, but the only reason we have a union is because the smaller states agreed to join the union and have more of a representation, because the Senate, every state had two senators, whereas the House of Representatives, if you have a more populous state, you obviously have more representatives. So it was a way to keep the union together.
2: Yes.
10: So these smaller states could say, okay, at least we have equal representation in the Senate, even though we don't in the House.
0: But to Chris's point, this, and to your point, Frank, this is part of the problem is that people are ignorant. This was a younger woman, this person that Shannon Bream was
1: interviewing. She was an ignoramus.
0: She was. She was very ignorant of the reason.
1: I'm saying that the proper name would be an ignoramus.
0: Yes, of the reason why we have a Senate. And the reason that the states picked the senators was because they wanted to make sure that states not only had the equal representation despite their size, but that the state interests could be preserved because the states were the ones who had to sign on to the Constitution.
1: Yeah. All right, we're out of time here for this segment. Frank, what's coming up on your show this weekend right here on American Family Radio?
10: This weekend we're going to be talking about a couple of big issues. We're going to be talking about Israel and immigration.
0: And when's your book coming out? You got a new book?
10: It's coming out in early September. It's called The War on Reality, but people can pre-order it now. And if you would pre-order it, it helps get it into bookstores. Why? Because if there's a lot of pre-orders, even non-Christian bookstores will say, hey, this book has a lot of interest. We better get it. So non-Christians then will see the book in their bookstore if it's pre-ordered, because the bookstores will then order it. So if you don't mind going to Amazon or wherever you get books and pre-ordering the book, The War on Reality, the subtitle is Recovering Truth in a World That Celebrates Lies. We cover so many topics in this book, including the topic we're talking about today, socialism or cultural Marxism.
0: Who's we?
10: Me and my co-author, Phoenix Hayes. And she's really witty, so there's a lot of fun stuff in this book as well.
0: Well, good, because, Frank, I got to tell you, when it comes to being witty, we're all in with Phoenix.
10: Yeah, absolutely.
0: That's a great name, too, for a writer.
10: Yep, she's good. Phoenix Hayes. So
1: what's the name of the book?
10: The War on Reality. And there's a war on truth. There's a war on God. There's a war on economics. There's a war on identity. There's a war on sex. There's a war on biology. There's a war on humanity. There's a war on human nature. There's all sorts of wars going on.
1: Yeah.
10: Right before our eyes. And this gives the biblical solution to all of those wars.
1: All right. All right, Brother Frank. You got any more campus appearances in the next week or so? Or are you going to taking a break from that for the summer?
10: No. We're going to the UK, doing some work over there. But the campuses start up again end of August.
1: Okay, UK. You enjoy yourself over there.
10: Don't tell me what to do.
1: Yeah.
2: Yep. War on Frank Turek.
1: These New Jersey people, they're just known for their friendliness.
10: You're just like one of those socialists just telling me what to do all the time.
1: Just warm and friendly people there from New Jersey.
2: New Jersey. Don't tell me what
10: to do. I told Franklin to come over.
1: All right. Take care, Frank. See ya.
10: See ya.
1: All right. That's Dr. Frank Turek, T-U-R-E-K. We're going to take a short time out right here. We'll be back with more of today's issues. Stay with us.

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3: American Family News, I'm Robert Thornton. Israeli Prime Minister Benjamin Netanyahu said he had an excellent meeting with President Donald Trump today at the White House, their first sit-down since the war against Iran began. It came as both leaders faced growing pressures at home. Netanyahu is up for re-election and is embattled, in part, because of his deteriorating relationship with President Trump. Trump is under some pressure to end the conflict. The president also welcomed Ukrainian President Volodymyr Zelensky today for a meeting. Here's Fox Business's Edward Lawrence.
4: Reportedly, Zelensky could have shown the president that he says that he has some data relating to the fact that Russia is helping Iran with targeting the U.S. and the Middle East. Now, the president telling Fox and friends that he will ask Russian President Putin about this, adding that Iran needs to

0: term expected to end in 2027. His sister Darlene Graham was chosen by South Carolina Governor Henry McMaster to fill the role her brother left open until a new candidate is selected by voters in November and sworn in this coming January. It's time to check your refrigerator, as more than 12,000 pounds of imported smoked bacon have been recalled, according to the USDA. The bacon, which is sold in three states, is produced by Maple Leaf Foods, located in Illinois. It was sent to grocery distributors and retailers in Idaho, Oregon, and Washington. The USDA said it was recalled because it was imported from Canada without undergoing a required U.S. import inspection. Democrat James Tallarico is trying to eat into Donald Trump's South Texas Hispanic support as he vies for a Senate seat from the Lone Star State. AFN Steve Jordahl reports it is a heavy lift.
1: President Trump flipped several historically Democrat strongholds along the Rio Grande in 2024. Statewide, he won an estimated 55% of Hispanic votes in Texas. Senate candidate James Tallarico thinks he can win back a significant number of those votes, but Pastor Sam Rodriguez of the National Hispanic Evangelical Leadership Conference says Tallarico's heretical Christianity is standing in the way.
2: It would require the Hispanic vote, which is primarily Christian, to embrace woke, cancel culture, morally relativistic, ambiguous, social, quasi-communist Christianity.
1: But he says things have gone south for the president since 2024, mainly because of his deportation policies.
2: People who have been here for 20, 25, 30 years who are good, hardworking individuals who did come here illegally, but are now part of the community and so forth. Is there some angst and consternation? Yes.
1: He says 4 months out from the midterms, the president has lost a little less than 10% of his Hispanic support.
2: We're looking at some single-digit drops. I'm not looking into double digits.
1: He says if the president would go back to his last campaign promises, letting the so-called Dreamers stay and focusing on criminal illegals, he could start winning some of the support back. But even if he doesn't, Rodriguez says the Democrat Party is doing itself no favors with Hispanic voters.
2: The good news is that the hard left is so drunk on socialism and communism and relativism that it's serving as a deterrent. So things could be worse.
1: I'm Steve Jordahl.
0: In related news, a new survey in Texas shows Democrat James Tallarico leading Republican Ken Paxton in the race for U.S. Senate. The survey shows Tallarico leading 45% to 40%. This would be a pickup for the Democrats if Tallarico were to win in November. The tornado that devastated Wisconsin's Fox Valley about 35 miles south of Green Bay yesterday was given a preliminary EF3 rating by the National Weather Service. The twister hit the cities of Menasha and Appleton. That's all our time for now. Find more news at AFN.net.
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0: Hey, welcome back, everybody, to today's issues on the American Family Radio Network. Today's Tuesday, July the 28th, 2026. Happy anniversary to my wife, Allison.
1: Amen.
0: 42 years ago.
1: That's an accomplishment. And you guys have been a happy couple and very impactful marriage.
0: Well, thank you very much.
1: Yeah.
0: Appreciate that.
2: I got a message from Birthday Dave saying that it is your 42nd anniversary and the 38th anniversary of Alex McFarland and Angie's wife.
0: Oh, they got married on July 28th, too?
2: That's what, according to Birthday Dave, and I don't know that he's ever been wrong.
0: Ours is 1984. So, you know, we got pictures, you know, from the wedding.
1: Yeah,
0: most
1: sure.
0: People do. So there's a picture of us leaving to go out of town, you know, going on our honeymoon. And it's, so I got my new jacket on that my mom bought me.
1: Yeah.
0: And so it's got, the picture's taken from the driver's side, and it's got, you know, we're smiling. And
1: yeah.
0: My lovely bride's behind me. We're waving at people. And I got my arm out, and the tag.
1: Oh, no.
0: The sales tag is prominently featured on my left arm, like Minnie Pearl. Now, it wasn't hanging down like by a string or anything. I could catch that, but it was the, you know, whatever it was.
1: It
0: should have been taken off, and nobody caught that.
1: Then let me shame myself.
0: Yeah, go ahead.
1: When you said even I.

0: could have caught that. I preached a whole sermon once with a blazer without taking the tag off, and it was hanging
1: down.
0: Oh,
1: no.
0: And you know the way I
1: Please
0: waved my
1: tell
0: arms.
1: Me you didn't do that.
0: Yeah, and
1: nobody
0: my wife.
1: Nobody could help you?
0: No, they well, were, I, you know me.
1: Yeah,
0: when
1: I know.
0: People get an opportunity.
1: You just thought they were amening you.
0: Yeah. When they get an opportunity to make fun of old Ed.
1: They did it.
0: My wife was sitting all the way in the back right. when our kids were younger. They stood, say, back right. there with mama. But she said, what could I do other than walk down the aisle?
1: Well, that's true.
0: She said, and I said, why did you say something? She said, I'm not going to interrupt the service, but I preached the whole thing, and I waved my arms and pointed gesture.
1: And you never noticed?
0: I never noticed.
1: Wow. You were into it, man.
0: I was looking at the crowd.
1: You were under the influence of Holy Spirit, hopefully.
0: Huh? So anyway, it happens to the best of people, doesn't
1: it? Yeah, it can happen. Anyway, we still got that picture today. I'm just smiling, you know, waving at everybody with my sails.
0: Did you catch it at least?
1: Not to the picture.
0: Because
1: I don't know if we did that later that night or something. But anyway, go ahead.
0: But back then, you took a picture and you had to send it off to get delivered.
1: That's true.
0: It's not
1: unless
0: like
1: it was a Polaroid.
0: Your phone, you'd say, wait a second.
1: You're right.
0: Yeah.
1: So probably didn't catch it. Anyway. It wasn't like today with the phones, you know, instantaneous pictures.
0: Right.
1: All right, you're listening to today's issues. Tim, Ed, Fred, and now Steve Paisley Jordahl.
2: Hey.
1: Good morning.
2: Hey,
1: good morning, everybody. Brother Steve. How
2: good
1: are
2: morning.
1: You?
2: I'm well, thank you. I'm well.
1: Have you worn that one before?
2: I have worn this shirt Paisley? Before, yes.
1: It's this Paisley. Is where Steve is. Gets his reputation, ladies and gentlemen.
0: It's well earned.
1: It's Paisley to the core.
0: It's a thing. With
1: right.
0: Steve.
2: It is.
1: Yeah, it is.
2: I'm proud of it.
1: Yeah.
2: We've discussed several times, Tim, putting some Paisley merch in our store.
1: Well, we probably need to do that. We need to get you a line of merchandise and sell it to our listeners.
0: The Jordahl line.
1: The Steve Paisley Jordahl line. But then you'll probably want like to renegotiate your contract and everything like that. So do you even have a contract?
2: I work at the pleasure of the president.
1: Well, I appreciate that. Okay, what's your first news story?
2: Hey, I want to take us to France. There is a several wildfires in the south of France. France and Spain, and it is huge. They have evacuated more than 250,000 people. Huh. 250,000 people in south of France and another 70,000 from Spain. The largest fire is around Bordeaux. That's where you get all the French wine. All the wine country there is up in smoke. And meteorologists have observed France's first pyrocumulonimbus cloud. A pyrocumulonimbus cloud is a thunderstorm cloud that is created simply because of the heat of a fire.
0: Wow!
1: I didn't even know this was possible.
2: It makes its own weather system. And it can have powerful winds. It can have lightning, which can start other fires.
1: I've been reading about this and following this story. This is a big deal, okay? You might say, well, we have fires every year all around the world. Well, yes, but not like this, at least for France. This is threatening. I don't know how many miles and miles and miles. But it's so big that you say 250,000. I've read upwards of 300,000 people. Think about
2: 330,000 from both Spain and France.
1: Okay, have had to be evacuated. Think about that.
0: They got to go somewhere.
1: Right. Uh-huh. 300,000 people. And then the fires are not under control. They're having a heat wave over there. They're having a drought over there. And also, there's this, as you say, there's this famous city.
2: Bordeaux.
1: That's wine country, you say?
2: It is.
1: If you look at it on the map, it's a prominent city. You got Paris and
2: it's south of Paris. It's along the Atlantic coast. It's 70 miles or so from the coastline.
1: But anyway, go ahead, Fred.
3: Quite often what we don't think about is when this danger passes, these people go back.
0: Good
3: They've
0: point.
3: Got no house.
0: Good point.
3: Probably where they worked is gone.
0: Schools.
1: You're right. Everything's wiped out.
3: So what do you do
1: what
3: now?
1: What do you do? Where do you start over?
3: Yes.
1: Yeah.
2: Add to that the fact that insurance companies will be overwhelmed with claims, and how they're going to be able to fulfill all the claims and stay in business, I don't know. I'm following a fire that took place in Beulah, Colorado. I've been speaking with a pastor there. There's a Southern Baptist church in Beulah that lost 60% of its members lost their houses.
1: When was this?
2: This was last week. I'm still talking to him every week. In fact, they're getting...
1: Is this near where you were in Colorado?
2: It's south of where I'm at, but I've certainly been in the area, south of where I lived. So right now they're having rain, and the problem is when you have a forest fire, it takes all of the underbrush and the roots that are holding down the topsoil, and it removes them all. So even the slightest rain can wash away the topsoil, and you have terrible mudslides and now water damage that they're
1: so you need the rain to put out the fire, but it has its own problems, what you're saying.
2: And because the landscape, and I don't think this is true in France, but because the landscape in Colorado was so fire-prone, many of these houses had their insurance policies canceled years before ago.
0: Because the insurance company said, we're not covering.
2: Right.
1: I wouldn't do that. I wouldn't buy a house without homeowner's insurance.
2: You might have owned
0: the
2: house.
0: You might have it, but just not for fire.
2: You might have owned the house and had the insurance company quit on you, remove its insurance from you.
1: Isn't it? Do you not have to have? I know you have to have liability insurance for cars. Do you have to legally have homeowners? I guess you don't.
0: If you have a loan.
1: It varies on state by state, right?
0: I think if you have a loan, you've got to have.
1: The bank would require it.
0: Yes.
2: But
0: I don't want to lose their.
2: But again, I don't know if it would cover fire. I know that many.
1: My word. What are you
2: going to cover? Water.
1: Why even have it if you can't cover
0: it's
1: fire?
0: It's like earthquake insurance or flood insurance in areas that are prone to it. Either it's very expensive or they just don't. Don't cover it.
2: Back to France. They say that this is the worst firestorm the country has seen since World War II.
1: Yeah.
0: Good night.
1: It's big deal. It's bad. I've been following it. I've never been to that part of France. But anyway, those people. And Spain, too, now.
2: Yeah.
1: Spain
2: over
1: as well.
2: Over the Pyrenees Mountains.
1: Yeah. You're listening to Today's Issues. Next story, Steve.
2: All right. I would like to give some congratulations to a 16-year-old high school student from Santa Cruz, California, a student at Aptos High School, which was a competitive high school to my Soquel High. But his name is Ryder Williams. He is 16 years old. And if you go to our Facebook page, you will see a story from a local TV station about this young man rescuing a 10-year-old boy who got caught in the surf. And this you will be able to understand how the ocean is so dangerous. This guy got swept out. It's a clear day, but the waves are monstrous and chaotic. Every time this lifeguard and this little kid got close to the shore, another wave would come, and the lifeguard would grab onto the kid and duck under the wave and then stand back up. They finally got him out, but he's being lauded as a hero. He's 16 years old. His name is Ryder Williams.
0: Well, you showed us the video this morning, and then here during the break, you showed me some extended footage. And this young man, this is a heroic thing. I did not realize, and maybe it's not this way all the time, but these waves are big and powerful.
2: It's not this way all the time, but this is the thing. If there's a storm out in the Pacific, it can happen. Usually, they will tell you, they will raise red flags. This is the beach that I grew up on.
0: Yeah.
2: So I know this beach, and I've been swimming in the ocean there many, many, many times, and it's fine. And it's just great. They have some surfing there as well. But at times, and they usually know it's coming, and I don't know how this little 10-year-old kid got close enough, but the wave, maybe a rogue wave came up. And
0: he looks like he was on some are we posting the video on our Facebook page?
2: It is on our Facebook page,
0: okay.
2: I believe.
0: The board, is that the lifeguard's board?
2: The lifeguard has a red, I don't know if he has a surfboard. I don't see if he went out. If there's a surfboard out there, then it is.
0: There's some kind of board. I don't know what that is.
2: I doubt it's a 10-year-old's board, and they wouldn't worry about the board at this point.
0: Anyway, this young man is being touted as a hero, and he absolutely is.
2: Yeah.
0: So,
1: all right, next story.
2: All right, We have been following what's going on in Texas, where the Senate race there, a gentleman named James Tallarico is trying to win the Senate seat, be the first Democrat in decades to win a state Senate seat, a state in Texas. He's running against the current
3: Attorney General.
2: Attorney General. And he has said that he wants to reclaim some of the Hispanic vote that President Trump took. If you recall, during the 2016 election and also during the 2024 election, President Trump won Hispanic counties along the Rio Grande that had not voted Republican in years and years and years. And he won those because of, well, if you talk to experts, they'll say because of his immigration policies, that he was actually going to bring justice, treat the people who came here legally one way and get rid of the people that cut in line, also because Hispanics are largely family values type people and they align more with the Republican Party. Well, President Trump got their vote. And James Tallarico thinks he can eat into that. And I talked yesterday with Sam Rodriguez, Pastor Sam Rodriguez, who is the head of the National Hispanic Evangelical Leadership Conference. And I asked him if there was a chance. And you're going to hear Sammy, who says that there is a chance they are going to eat into this lead, but probably not as much as Democrats hope. Listen to Cut 20.
4: Primarily on the area of deporting people who have been here for 20, 25, 30 years, who are good, hardworking individuals who did come here illegally, should not have come in here illegally, but are now part of the community and so forth. Is there some angst and consternation? Yes. It would require the Hispanic vote, which is primarily Christian, to embrace woke, cancel culture, morally relativistic, ambiguous, social, quasi-communist Christianity. There is no way I see a significant shift. It's not going to be the same Hispanic support vote that we saw in 2024. We're looking at some single digit drops. I'm not looking into double digits. The good news is that the hard left is so drunk on socialism and communism and relativism that it's serving as a deterrent. So things could be worse.
2: A lot of the Hispanic.
1: Who was that?
2: That was Sam Rodriguez, who's the president of the National Hispanic Evangelical Leadership Conference, who is also on President Trump's advisory board. I asked him if he had been giving the president any advice. He said there are two things that he would ask the president to do. First is by giving a break to the so-called dreamers. And the second is to only or reiterate that you're only focusing on deporting the criminal element of illegal immigrants. That would help. I don't know if that's going to happen, but that's where Sammy says that the president needs to shore up his support.
1: How?
2: By giving a break to the Dreamers, by putting them at the end of the deport line, the Dreamers. These are kids who came with their parents illegally, but who either were born to illegal immigrants here or came very young and have grown up here.
1: How do you prove that?
2: Well, I suppose there are school records. If you can show that you were enrolled in the school 20, 30 years ago, then...
1: You know, but if you can't?
2: Well, then I don't know if you're a dreamer. President Obama had labeled these kids dreamers, and he had a way, apparently, of figuring out who they were.
0: Yeah, listen, I
1: maybe I'm getting this off subject here. Anyway, I'm just curious when I hear that.
2: Valid question.
1: Dreamers. Yeah. By the way, and some people are going to disagree with what I'm about to say, even in this room. But I've not had a problem with that myself. I'm talking about kids who were born in America, and this is all they've ever known. And then you're going to tell me you're going to ship them back to some other country they don't even know anybody. That's the dreamer. I think that's the dreamer they're talking, which, again, some people may say, well, that's tough luck, but I'm just saying I'm sympathetic with the... Go ahead, Fred.
3: The dreamers, a lot of them are born here, so they're citizens.
1: But I don't know how you prove... Oh, and that's so that's how you prove it. You have a birth certificate.
3: Yeah, you have that. It's the part B of what Sammy Rodriguez said, though, that a lot of people are going to have trouble with.
1: What did he say there?
3: He is calling on the president to only deport the violent illegal immigrants.
5: Yes.
3: That's going to be a big problem for a lot of people.
1: Well, my word, that's only probably 1%.
3: Yes, that's what I'm getting at.
2: That's who ICE says they've been going
1: after. Well, then you might as well just open up the borders.
2: Well, that's been his policy. Well, they've closed the borders. There's no new illegals coming in. But as far as getting rid of the, I think the plan is to get rid of all 3 million of them, but in a certain order. And the president says he's going to start with the criminal element, the people that have been charged with.
1: I thought that's been his policy all along.
2: Well, it kind of has.
1: Trump's policy all along.
2: It kind of has, but the media and the Democrats confuse issues by, you know, saying that he's getting rid of, you know,
3: but
2: citizens.
3: If the president of the United States is going to start telling people who broke into this country, mm-hmm. came illegally,
1: right.
3: Hey, as long as you behave yourself now, you can stay.
1: Well, and the people who are wanting to come here now are going, all I got to do is cross the border and...
3: Yeah.
1: And that's it. If I stay out of trouble, then I can stay as long as I want and do whatever I want. That seems to be the policy here that that Samuel Rodriguez is advocating for.
2: Huh? The border is closed, so there are no new crossings. There have been
1: very few.
2: Very, very few. Until
1: a Democrat gets in the White House.
2: Right, right, exactly. But the other thing is, I think the policy has been and remains that they want to get all 3 million illegal immigrants out. They just want to do it in a specific order. And before they go knocking down doors of, you know, people that have been here a long time and
1: they do that? They knock down doors?
2: Well, they don't. But
1: you said it.
2: Before they do that, they have decided they want to focus on starting with the criminal element. That's who ICE has been going after in these cities like Minneapolis, and they've been going mostly after illegal immigrants that have criminal records. Am I? You look confused, perplexed, Fred.
3: Well, you mentioned the figure 3 million, but the reality figure is 10 to 15 million
1: Under Biden. Under Biden alone.
3: So are you telling the other 12 million?
2: No.
3: Hey, you can stay.
2: I might have mistook that number. I think.
3: No, I'm talking about what Sammy said.
2: No, he didn't say 3 million. I think all of the, I think the president's policy, and I didn't, we didn't get in with the policy to all of these, but because we were focused on what can bring the numbers up. And he said what can bring the numbers up was what I said, which is basically targeting certain people.
1: And, all right, let's move on. Next topic.
2: Well, let's end with a good... Well, I don't know if it's end, but let's talk about a good news story.
1: Let's do it.
2: I want to introduce you to a dog named Chong.
1: A dog named Chong?
2: Chong, C-H-O-N-G.
1: He is here legally.
2: Yes. Although he illegally escaped his parents.
0: His brother, Cheech, was not here legally.
1: No. Oh, bada boom. Brought to you by Ed Battagliano, ladies and gentlemen.
2: I actually met Cheech.
0: Did you really?
2: Yeah, Cheech Marin. I was on a cruise with my wife and I. And he was on our cruise and it was at our table every.
0: No kidding.
2: Yeah, yeah.
0: Cheech Marin?
2: I'll show you pictures.
1: All right. What was he doing at your table?
2: He was eating. Like okay. The rest of us.
1: He was eating.
0: Very hungry.
1: He was eating
0: for some reason.
2: The dog named Chong escaped from his owner's home in 2021, and they found this dog 600 miles away. And finally, after 5 years, returned the dog to its original owner.
0: I love these stories.
1: But tell them what happened.
2: It went, it hitchhiked.
0: No, this someone had found this dog.
2: They found the dog. Another owner had microchipped it. Uh-huh. But they didn't want it or didn't claim it.
0: It seemed like they had dropped it off behind some like grocery store or something, didn't it? Didn't they?
2: Yeah.
0: Because that's where the dog was found. And they did put something in the newspaper about the dog and was not claimed. So to your point, Steve, maybe they just didn't want it anymore or weren't reading the newspaper. But this dog they found the original owner.
1: Right, the original owner. The original owner who didn't put her microchip.
0: Right.
1: But the...
0: I read this story that was sent around. You sent it around, I think, mm-hmm. last night, Tim. And I like to go to the comments because you do find out additional information.
1: Right to the comments.
0: Right to the comments. And there were people saying, well, who's the idiot who didn't get their dog microchipped? We've never microchipped any of our dogs. Have you guys ever heard of that?
1: Ours is.
0: Yeah. Yours
1: yeah.
0: is?
1: Mine yeah, is I mean, it doesn't cost very much, and if you lose it, you can find it.
0: Yeah.
1: So, I mean, it makes sense to me.
0: Maybe.
1: But now, if you never, if your dogs never leave your house,
0: yeah.
1: Our dogs never leave our site unless our dog, DOG one, yep. unless it goes, unless we're out of town, it stays with somebody. But yeah. even then, it's not getting out of the fence. But now, if you have dogs that maybe roam around.
0: No, we don't have that.
1: You don't have roam around dogs?
0: I don't believe in doing that.
1: You don't have dogs where your neighbors go, those people just let their dogs do anything.
0: No, I'm the one who complains about the neighbors who won't keep their dogs, you know, leashed up or at least in the yard or something like that. I love these stories because I love dogs. And now I have had some dogs where I wouldn't mind if they got lost, if they're unchipped, and somebody else wander off. Well, gee, that's a shame.
1: Oh, gosh.
0: You know, but
1: that's terrible.
0: The one we have now.
1: You love dogs. you just said you love. You just say you speak with a forked tongue.
0: I do, because we have had some dogs that were a pain.
1: Okay,
0: but if I had to get rid of the dog, I'd have to get rid of my wife because she's the one that brought it into the house.
1: Right?
2: Yeah, you don't want to do that.
1: You can't do that.
0: I can't do that.
1: No,
0: and I'm not going to microchip my wife either. But.
1: Hey. You're going in Walmart again, three times today. I'm microchipping you. I know where you are.
0: I know where you are at all times.
1: All right. Thank you, Steve.
2: My pleasure.
1: Well, thank you, Ed, Fred, Chris, Brent Creeley, our producer.
0: Jonathan Coker.
1: Jonathan Coker added a lot to this show.
0: Yes, he did. Frank Turek.
1: Dr. Frank High Energy Turek was on.
0: Asher May.
1: Asher May is doing the video. What happened to Cole Green?
2: No, we don't like Cole anymore.
0: I think Cole's out horsing around. They're talking football and hockey.
1: Okay, well, that's not horsing around. That's serious stuff
0: that is right there. You're right.
1: All right, we'll be back tomorrow, Lord willing. See you then.
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6: I'm Ruth Kramer with Mission Network News. Bangladesh President Mohammad Shahabuddin resigned from office on Friday, marking another political upheaval for the country. He cited health concerns, but Greg Kelly with Unknown Nation says it was politically motivated.
7: It was more of a forced resignation. The presidential role is more of a ceremonial role in Bangladesh. It's really the power lies with the prime minister, who is the leader of the BNP party.
6: The BNP, or Bangladesh Nationalist Party, came into power after longtime prime minister and Shahabuddin ally Sheikh Hasina was ousted for violently suppressing mass protests. Christians face intense persecution in Bangladesh, though the BNP says they plan to protect religious freedom. Kelly says that political instability creates opportunities for radical groups to take power. Yet there's also incredible mission opportunity. Pray for wisdom and discernment for gospel workers as they take the gospel to the unreached in Bangladesh. And Jesus called his disciples to be fishers of men. These days, that can look like casting powerful, truth-filled content into social media. Rana Fakhouri with the MENA Leadership Center says their team recently equipped more than 30 leaders from the Middle East North Africa region with social media tools.
8: We offer this training because many Arabic-speaking ministries have a powerful message, but they haven't always had the tools to communicate it effectively through the digital platforms.
6: Fakhouri says they wanted participants to create content that builds trust, adds value, and ultimately points people to Jesus. This training is only one of many that the MENA Leadership Center offers, guiding Christians toward better, wiser gospel ministry. 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
10: So good to be with you, friends. Another great week where we can look at important issues. I want you to know this week we're going to be addressing the speech that the vice president gave at the March for Life on Friday. We'll deal with that after today's show. Today's show, we have a very special guest to talk about an issue that's impacting you, whether you know it or not. Now, if you have been listening to this show, you know that we celebrated some of the changes taking place in the health arena, the changes to the vaccine schedule, the revamped food pyramid, and I say amen, it's about time. But I found an article from Molly Englehart, who I am following closely because she is an expert in this area. She says there's a growing divide emerging within the Republican Party in particular, and it isn't about personalities or rhetoric, it's about chemicals. Because chemicals are happening, whether we know it or not, in the food supply, in the way that we grow our food, in pesticides that are happening throughout the agriculture industry. And she is with me today to talk about this fabulous article and also to look at solutions. In case you're not remembering who Molly is, Molly Englehart is a regenerative farmer and rancher at Sovereignty Ranch. She's committed to food sovereignty, which is actually very important, soil regeneration and homesteading self-sufficiency. She's the author of the book Debunked by Nature. Debunk everything you thought you knew about food, farming, and freedom. She was on with me recently to tell her journey from going from a vegan chef and an LA restaurateur to hands in the dirt farmer and mother of, I think it's four, Molly, but you'll have to remind me. And I'm so grateful to have you back to talk about pesticides. I know that sounds funny in some people's conversations, but for those of us who care about the food supply, what we're taking in without realizing it, here we are making good choices about food and health and getting enough sunlight to form that vitamin D and all the other things. All the while, we might be taking in chemicals that are actually harming us.
11: Yes, ma'am. I think that the most important thing for us to think about is, you just mentioned about at the pro-life march, we have to think about pro-life farming. Like we think of these things as separate, right? You're like, we'll address this tomorrow. Mm-hmm. But if we're spraying our food with chemicals, we're killing our unborn children, or we're sterilizing ourselves in order to not be able to have children. And this is so important. And pro-life farming is to have there be life in the soil, life in the food, and resiliency in our families and our communities. And so you, in my opinion, cannot be pro-life and also be pro-chemical farming. Those two things cannot coexist. And that is something that I think people aren't making that connection. We're not even thinking about that. But what I was talking about in the article was not that, but I thought of it when you were saying.
10: I love it. I love it. You're absolutely right. I do not believe I've ever heard anybody have that in a speech. So you will be the first one to go on record to try the regenerative farming. But it makes sense for those of us who've raised children and tried to plant anything in the soil. I learned a long time ago as a gardener, it's all about the dirt. And if there's no life in the dirt, your plant's going to die. And I learned that's 101, right? For anybody that wants to grow something in their garden, imagine then somebody like Molly who has to help us understand to feed lots of people, to feed nations. You have to think about the dirt. Going back to George Washington Carver, he figured that out when they were destroying the soil and came in with all kinds of solutions. So this article in particular, I found fascinating because you're saying, listen, people are applauding. What are important steps in vaccine changes and new promotion of testing, which I'm all for? But you're saying there are these bigger issues that if we don't address them on a large scale, these things won't be enough.
11: I mean, they won't even matter because what's happening with the pesticide liability shield, with the Supreme Court taking up Monsanto's request for them to overturn lower courts, and we're not saying they will overturn, but that's the Monsanto thinks that they will, and that's why they're having the higher court take it up. And then we can look at multiple states that are having the liability shield issue being slipped through, and it's all being in the name of labeling and informed consent and making sure people know. But as I played out in my article, the person who's wearing a suit and spraying the chemical may have read the label, but the parents and the children downstream on the food, in the park, on the golf course, are not privy to what was sprayed and what is in their food stream and in their water stream and in all around them and in the air and coming down in the rain on their heads. And so this idea that if we change the laws and we just say as long as the labeling on the packaging gives people the understanding that there could be cancer, there could be melanoma, there could be this, there could be that, then we don't need to be liable if people get sick from our product because we warned them. We had the duty to let you know, and we did let you know. Well, these laws are popping up, already been signed into law in Georgia. And so these are de facto liability shields, and we cannot allow this. We see what happened with the vaccine liability shield that happened in the 86. We've gone from 9 shots to 72 or 96, depending on, you know, how you count them and which ones are divided up from each other. So this is just crazy exponential growth of chemicals in our body. This is going to be exponential growth of chemicals in our water and our food. And as is, the sperm count of a man, we've spoken about this, is going down and down and down. And so by 2040, the average man in modern America or other westernized nations is going to be zero. My son is 5 years old. So what does that put him at his breeding age at that time? I am pro-life, and I am, people talk about reproductive rights. I want my children to have the right to reproduce. I do not want that right stripped from them. And so I actually think that that's the reproductive rights that we need to be fighting for. And we need to change that term around and say, yes, yes, I'm a yes for reproductive rights. My children deserve the right to reproduce, and it cannot be taken away with chemicals. And I think that many old school Republicans that are in places of power have been used to business as usual. We're pro-business, and so we're not going to be anti-chemical because we're pro-business. And I think that that time is dead, and they may not know it's dead, and they're still trying to go around as business as usual, but they will get primaried and they will lose their place because the MAHA coalition of mothers is powerful and are not necessarily traditional Republicans, but they are rubbing off on traditional Republicans. There are people coming into my restaurant that have never thought about seed oils and chemicals and, and Roundup and fortified flours. They've never thought about these things, and now they're passionate about them. So we're not just talking about this small part of the coalition anymore, the MAHA moms. We're talking about it's spread to the rest of the coalition. I just saw a study, not a study, but what, when they do a poll for Texas Republicans, 70% are anti-chemicals in their food, do not want to expand the rights of chemical companies if it will impact our food, our air, or our water. 70%. That is amazing. A very high number.
12: It is.
11: And so I suspect that these Republicans, it was a Democrat who stopped it, the from being in the big, beautiful deal or whatever the last thing was. And it was a Democrat who just stopped it in the appropriation committee. And I'm saying we need to wake up, conservatives, and recognize that your base now cares about healthy food and now cares about chemicals in their food. And of course they do, because anybody that's pro-life is going to be anti something that ends in the word side, because side means to kill, to murder. And so pesticide, fungicide, herbicide, those are all words for death. And we need to be pro-life farmers, and we need to be pro-life people. And we need to remind our elected representatives that it is their job to protect the lives of the families of their constituents. And
12: let me do a recap here. I love where you're going with this and your zeal. Well, this is why we have you on, Molly, because you are literally in the trenches, in the dirt. So you went from owning restaurants as a vegan, and now you're a rancher, beef rancher, and regenerative farmer. And I mean, your story, if you have not heard Molly's story, you've got to go back and go to carrieabbott.com. Just type in her name. Molly is M-O-L-L-I-E and Engelhart, E-N-G-E-L-H-A-R-T. You will love her story, and it's a story of faith and also of just waking up to the realities of how the system works. One thing I want to clarify is that sperm count worldwide is down 50%. A lot of people aren't aware of that. We've done shows on that. I'm curious if you're connecting pesticides to part of that reason. I know it's not the only thing, but are you saying chemicals and pesticides are playing a role in that?
11: Yes, I'm saying that I think it's cumulative, of course. And I think that people will say, well, there's correlation and not proven causation. And so I will agree, and we have to be careful about what we say, but we can see that the downward spiral has gone significantly more down since 96 when we started spraying Roundup or glyphosate on our grains directly. We also know that atrazine can turn perfectly healthy frogs from male frogs to reproducing female frogs.
12: Yes.
11: And so we know that there's impact on hormonal impact. And then we know that the gut microbiome has hormonal impact. And then I also want to say that many of these chemicals are endocrine interrupters and they register in our body just like estrogen. Mm. And there's a huge issue with also polyester clothing. I just did a show about how a gentleman that lives near me had very low testosterone, below 250. And just by changing all of his clothes to cotton clothing, his testosterone went up over 500. So it went up more than 250 points with wow. no other changes, except for he was already eating organic food and blah, blah, blah. But just changing his clothing and not having synthetics against his skin made a huge difference in his testosterone. And so I think that there's been studies showing male fertility impacted by plastics.
12: Plastic, for sure.
11: Petroleum mm-hmm. products are the base for many fertilizers. Many fertilizers are made out of petroleum. Well, then we're spraying the waxes and the different other kinds of petroleum directly on the food to make it last longer, which are acting like endocrine interrupters in our body, specifically treating our body like it's estrogen. And so it is mm-hmm. impacting men's virility and their ability to reproduce. And so
12: I would go one step further because I'm willing.
11: Okay, let's now, go.
12: Because our hormones impact so much of our whole body, our whole system, as you well know. A lot of people think it's just about reproductive. It's not. It impacts your brain. It impacts the way you think. It impacts the way you act. So if we have sperm count going down and we have male reproduction being impacted and the hormones, let's just say the impact on men is going to be in their behavior as well, and their attitudes and their willingness to take risk and do what men do. And we see that in behavior, don't we?
11: We do. And I was sitting with my friend just the other day at this cafe in San Antonio. And I looked around and I said, if an EMP or something hits right now and there's no power and nobody's car works, how many of the men around here are going to get their families to safety? And
12: interesting.
11: It was a sad number, like based right? on our guesstimation.
12: Your observation.
11: Based on my observations. But it is very, very interesting. And I think that it also, we have to understand that when there's all of these, you know, gun violence and there's this and there's that, our mental well-being impacts how we act in the world. And of course, there's porn and there's video games and other things that right. are impacting our mental health. But fundamentally, if we don't have good microbiome, then our brain is not working. And, you know, when you're very little in an embryo in the belly, in the uterus, the part that splits apart between your head and your gut, they're one piece and it splits apart. And so they're deeply connected, always have been. And mm-hmm. so that is why it's very, very important for us to have healthy gut. And that is yeah. something that's completely being destroyed by these chemicals. And so I don't think that we could even estimate how deeply bad the ripple effect of these chemicals are. And yeah. when you start to try to point it out, they're going to tell you it's correlation, not causation.
12: Right,
11: but we so can't just keep drinking chemicals and thinking there's no impact. And that's literally, not what right. God asks us to do. That no. is not what dominion is, I promise.
12: No, I'm with you. I'm with you. This is so fascinating and so important. And listen, we need to take a quick break. We're having a fantastic conversation with Molly Engelhardt. And I'm sure that you are leaning in, friend, because I know this listening community, you care about these issues. We'll be right back.
13: friends, did you know you can be part of an alliance that advances your God-given right to live and speak truth? 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ADF is one of the nation's most respected and successful United States Supreme Court advocates, with various roles in 74 Supreme Court victories. Since 2011, ADF has represented parties in 15 victories at the Supreme Court on behalf of pastors, churches, religious organizations, college students, family-owned business, and pro-life pregnancy centers. 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
13: We are so honored to have Molly Englehart with us. She's a regenerative farmer and rancher, and she is very knowledgeable, as you can tell, about what's going into our food. She owned many restaurants in LA, was very successful as a vegan chef and restaurateur, and then changed the way she was thinking, which was a very costly move for her, by the way. And her story, you can go back to carrieabbott.com and just type her name in there, and you will be able to listen to her testimony, what God has done in her life. And Molly, I told you this the first time, but I'm so grateful for people like you who go through an authentic journey where you see things in a different way. You're willing to share that with other people. And you have been really thrust into the limelight in a sense where you are speaking to issues that impact nations. As a regenerative farmer, have you noticed from this administration any more support than previous administrations? And what is it that you're calling for? Because you've talked a little bit in the first segment about liability shields. In other words, legislatures passing laws where Monsanto and others are not able, or they're able to put it on a label somewhere, but the person who's playing in the park down the street never saw that label. And you're saying that's not good enough, and I agree with you. So first of all, as a regenerative farmer, are you feeling more support than previously?
11: As a regenerative farmer, no. As a mother, as a informed consent advocate, yes. Unfortunately, I think that DOGE did a lot of good things for getting rid of waste, but a lot of what they considered waste ripped the rug out from so many farmers, and especially small scale farmers that were providing food to schools, providing food to prisons. I have a friend who put millions of dollars into a mill to freshly mill flour for the local schools in Arizona, and they would be getting this freshly milled flour every week with all the nutrients still in it and feeding the kids. He spent $2 million and he was supposed to get 50% of that money back as a grant from the government. They had promised it. And that was ripped out from underneath him as wasteful spending with DOGE. And I say wasteful in quotation marks.
13: Yes.
11: So really I feel disappointed in the things that they chose to rip out from underneath people. I have another farm in California that I hold the note on the farm for the family, because they were not able to get a loan in their name originally with their income and et cetera. And they had an amazing deal also feeding vegetable boxes to different families and being able to take SNAP, and there was a middleman and da-da-da-da-da, and that got ripped away from them, and it's like $19,000 a month of income. Wow. And so I think that getting nutrient-dense food to human beings should never be considered wasteful spending.
12: It's not. You're absolutely right.
11: I'm anti-government interference in so many things, but when we are doing the work to support local food, getting to local people, mm-hmm. and not just ever expanding supply chains, that's never wasteful. And so I'm highly disappointed in the ways that those were ripped out. And I've been,
12: you think that it will change with the SNAP program changes and requirements, because I know that's a major push now, is to get whole food and real food to kids.
11: I hope, but the thing is that I don't think we had to rip the rug out and make people sure. leave their farms in yeah. the interim yeah. to do that. And so I think that this almost $1 billion, $790 million dedicated to regenerative agriculture is a good start, but, and Brooke Rollins, and they made a big deal about it. Mm-hmm. And I think having people, and I wrote about this in the Epoch Times, having regenerative agriculture spoke about at the highest levels of government, I think that that gets it more into the zeitgeist, gets it more into our yes. minds. And so yes. people are caring about it. But good. If I'm going to be honest, that's a tiny little drop in a bucket that they just held back from the money that Trump is subsidizing corn and soy. And he was subsidizing the soy farmers because they couldn't sell to China. But right. really, that's a fragile system. We shouldn't be growing all this soy for China, and then China's our greatest adversary, and then they don't want to buy it because of trade issues. We should be growing a diversity of food for Americans. We need to hunker down. We are in the 250th year of a nation. There's mm-hmm. never been an empire that has stayed the empire in the world more than 250 years. Right now, we need to hunker down. We need to take care of ourselves. We need domestic oil. We need domestic security. We need secure borders. Food. But most of all, we need secure food, because yeah. in an emergency, right. it will be air, water, food. And we are not valuing our air and our water and our food. And I believe that small farms need to be treated like infrastructure, and feeding Americans American food should be a priority. And it is not currently a priority. And I am disappointed in that. And so
12: I voted for this
11: administration.
12: Yes, I join you in that disappointment. But this is why we're talking about it, because, as you said, getting it into the conversation, people listening to this show and others who have influence, we are hoping and praying that this conversation, your articles, your books, and your colleagues, and you who continue to find new advocates, we will keep talking about it, because we have to. Life is on the line, as you said so well in the first segment. Before our time ends, I do want to get clarity on something.
11: Yes, ma'am.
12: There are states passing laws, and Monsanto's going to the Supreme Court to try to get the right to not have to basically let people know what's in the chemical. How do we get rid of those laws that give them a pass? And also, how do we get rid of the chemicals? Because that really is the issue.
11: Yes, ma'am. So for clarity, they're not going to court to have us not know what's in the chemicals. They're going to court to say that if we disclose the risk on the label, then we can't be sued for causing harm.
12: Okay, like the vaccines. All right.
11: We have informed you.
12: Yes.
11: You know that it's
12: the liability's gone.
11: Mm-hmm. The liability is gone. But if I am a mother and I'm busy and I stop to get a pizza, and this is right now in this world we live in currently, this is not a future idea, 100% of conventional wheat is being sprayed, not just before they prepare the field with pre-emergence and all of that. They are spraying chemicals on it to make it dry at a specific dye and dry so that they can harvest it at a specific time. And this is very efficient. Well, when they went to the EPA, because they knew they figured out this magic where we could spray it, kill the grain, and then harvest it 2 weeks later, they went to the EPA and they said, we need to change the parts per million of glyphosate in grains specifically. So it went up to like 30 parts per million from 2 parts per million. So vegetables are still at the 2 parts per million, but grains are at 30 parts per million. But that doesn't really make any sense. It's not, why would it be safer to eat more Roundup when you're having a pizza or bread or oatmeal than it is on carrots or zucchini? It doesn't make any sense, right? Mm-hmm. And so the reality is, We all have kids that eat too many carbohydrates because that's what kids love. And those carbohydrates are being sprayed with chemicals, and we do not have the right to fix that. And so I believe where we need to go with this is property rights. And I go over this in my article with the Epoch Times. Mm-hmm. But we as conservatives have always valued property rights. And why is it when it comes to GMOs and chemical agriculture, we do not honor property rights? If I, as a farmer, have drift that comes onto my field, I have a friend, his name is Bob. He grows old kamut. I watched a woman get on her knees in tears because his grain healed her son that had severe autism. He was 5 years old, nonverbal, still in diapers, and by 7 years old was verbal and out of diapers. Wow. And now is a teenager with a job and going to college. Wow. So that story, important. But his field got drift from a neighbor's field in Montana, and he lost his ability to sell it to the European market because it was too high to be organic in the European market because of that drift. He is not entitled to that neighbor to have to pay for his crop. He is not entitled to anything. But if my neighbor's cow comes and tramples my greenhouse, he has to pay me for that. So I don't believe that organic farmers should have to give up 25 feet on all sides of their farm. I believe that it's the chemical sprayer that needs to be responsible. And once we put that liability that if your pollen of your corn infects my corn with GMO, then you are accountable for my crop. If your chemicals get on my field, you are accountable for paying for my crop. Then it doesn't have to be that the government is making anybody do anything. Financially, it will be too much of a burden for the farmers to spray these chemicals because the impact they're having on their neighbors. But currently, we are not honoring those laws. So I think we need to go back to property rights.
12: Okay. Wow. That's such an important conversation. We need to end our time now with Molly Engelhardt. Thank you for joining me for your insights. We'll link people to the article. Friends, this is a big issue. We need to tackle it. We need to pray about it. And we'll see you next time.
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15: 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Hi, I'm Barry McGuire, author of Ignite Your Life, explaining how you can have wholehearted faith regardless of your circumstances. 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
19: 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Castles built on sand are intriguing, aren't they? But fragile and temporary. The first big wave that comes ashore undermines the effort, and the second one carries it away. As the man in this story learned, you can't build a house on sand. You need a solid foundation, a rock that doesn't move under you. Well, he found that rock and built his house when his heart and mind and life were

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Being homeless is not confined to any age or gender. Mothers with infants, young people with addictions, old men without hope, every kind of person passes through the doors of Pacific Garden Mission seeking refuge. They have so many needs, including the unspoken yearning for some way to fill the emptiness in their lives. Folks at the mission know the answer for that, and they speak the truth in love. Pacific Garden Mission has more than 121 years of experience in helping the homeless.

0: go to my house and get blasted.
1: Yeah, if I can just remember where I parked the car.
0: Hey, look, it's those guys that got thrown out of the bar.
1: Yeah, what are they hanging around for? Hey.
0: What is it? What is
1: my
0: it?
1: My chest, the pain. Something's wrong, Kurt. Let me unzip my jacket and see. I'm bleeding bad. I've been stabbed.
0: Stabbed? One of those guys did it.
1: Got the blood. Oh, man. It's going everywhere. Hey, get me to the hospital.
0: I'll call an ambulance.
1: Hey, somebody help me. Am I dying?
2: All right, hang in there, buddy. You're going to make it. Stay awake now. Don't close your eyes. You hear me?
1: It hurts so much.
2: We're looking for the anesthesiologist, okay? Then we can get to work on you.
1: I'm dying. I'm dying.
2: His blood pressure's dropping. His blood pressure's dropping. You're going to have to open him up and stop the bleeding. We can't wait for the anesthetics. He's bleeding internally.
1: I can't stand it. Do something.
2: Hold on, buddy. Just hold on.
1: I'm dying.
3: The man on our story was in the wrong place at the wrong time when he was stabbed in the chest. Not for anything he had done or not done, but for the company he kept. He was not even 21, certainly not ready to die. The truth is, he hadn't really lived yet, and he'll tell us about that. This is the true story of Kevin Mazur right now on Unshackled.
4: Before I was born in 1965, my parents were already divorced. Mom brought me home from the hospital to the Grimm Housing Project in West Cleveland, where I grew up. We were a minority there, and I always felt scared, even with one older sister and two older brothers. Mom was mentally unstable, and from time to time she was hospitalized. Her mother lived right behind us in a high-rise, and she was the main source of stability in my life.
5: Look at the little crook, Kevin. Sure, and it's a toy to warm your heart, lad.
6: I didn't do what I should have. And now it's too late. I must take care of it. I must. Why doesn't somebody help me?
5: Did you take your medicine or did you hide it under your tongue?
6: Oh, yes, I did. I did. I swear I did. Oh, what'll I do?
5: You didn't, I can tell. You spit it out or else you've been drinking again.
6: No, I took it, Mom. I swear I did. Get away from me!
5: Peggy, why are you doing this to me? I'll have to be calling your doctor.
6: No, don't lock me up. I won't go anywhere. It's Christmas. I won't go. You can't make me.
5: Call the police, child. She's out of control again.
6: It's not my fault.
4: That Christmas Eve when I was 7, the police came and took Mom away, screaming in handcuffs. As the years passed, her visits to the mental hospital came more often and lasted longer. It was extremely difficult for us to visit Mom, locked up like a criminal. Except for my aunt and my grandmother, we might have ended up in foster homes. When I stayed with my grandmother, I could look out her window on the 15th floor and see the place where Dad worked across the street.
7: Grandma, look. I can see my dad down there. Maybe he'll come up here and get me.
5: Ta, more likely he's going across the street to that beer garden, the bum.
7: Yeah, that's where he's going, all right.
5: Him and his booze.
7: Well, maybe when he leaves there, he'll come up and get me. Take me with him on his truck route.
5: Not likely, child. All he cares about is his drinking. Come on in the kitchen and I'll get you a graham cracker.
7: Well, I want to stay here and watch. I can see his car.
5: Don't worry. You'll be there for hours, lad. Come on.
7: Grandma, I love you.
5: You're a dear child, Kevin. Very dear. I love you too, lad.
7: How come my dad doesn't love me?
4: At an early age, I used to think if I just had a dad, everything would be all right. But he rarely came to see me, and

0: I would watch with a terrible ache in my heart as his car drove out of sight, going home to his new family. My mom's boyfriend would stay with us, but he would often become enraged and beat her. I was really lonely after my older brothers went to live with Dad. When my sister was 18, she left home, leaving me more insecure and alone with Mother. I was 10 when a friend and I were caught shoplifting. The security guard called Mother, who came and got me.
1: Kevin, what made you do something like that?
0: I don't know, Mom. I'm sorry.
1: Stealing is wrong, son.
0: I'll never do it again. I promise.
1: What did you take?
0: A cap gun and some play money.
1: Oh, Kevin, that's junk. You could end up in jail for taking junk.
0: I know. The guard already told us that. Please, don't tell anyone what I did.
1: I won't.
0: You promise?
1: Yes, I promise. But you apologize to them before we go and tell them you won't ever do that again.
0: That scary incident ended my career as a thief because I didn't want to go to jail. I was deeply insecure, living in a terrible neighborhood where I often had to fight for survival. Sometimes I'd wake up at night and Mother would be out drinking with her boyfriend. At 13, I began to smoke and drink and cuss just like the other kids I knew. But I dreamed of being a great football player, so I didn't do drugs. When I was in 9th grade, Mom could no longer take care of herself and went into a nursing home. She remained there until she died. I went to live with Dad.
2: Hey! Kevin! Get up and clean up this mess.
0: Huh?
2: Come on, get up, you lazy good-for-nothing.
0: Okay, I'm up.
2: Well, why didn't you clean it up before you went to bed?
0: I wasn't the only one who was drinking last night.
2: Hey, don't talk back to me. You're a user, that's all. You use people and you manipulate them.
0: Anything else?
2: Don't be smart with me. Spend all your time lifting weights. Well, let's see you carry your own weight for a change.
0: I do as much as anybody else around here.
2: You don't do nothing. You don't even study. You're just another mouth to feed. Think you can sit around and wait for the pro football teams to call? Well, it ain't gonna happen.
0: I've had offers. I even had my picture on the front cover of the sports page.
2: Oh, so you think you're somebody? You won't amount to a hill of beans. Look, pal, when you turn 18, your bags are packed and you're on the street.
0: I felt very unwelcome there. Dad drank hard, so I figured that was my fate, too. We often got drunk together, but afterward, we fought. After several years, the tension was so bad, I went to live with my sister, Marge, and her husband. She was my best friend.
3: I'm sorry it didn't work out with Dad, Kevin.
0: He seems to hate me.
3: No, it's just that he never forgave his stepfather. And all that bitterness keeps coming out.
0: He never said one good word to me while I was there. Oh, when he was drinking, he was okay. But sober, man, he was mean. Told me I'd never amount to anything.
3: Don't you believe that, Kevin?
0: And he has a lot of nerve bad-mouthing me after the way he abandoned us.
3: Don't become bitter like him. Try to forgive.
0: Never. Oh, all those years I wanted a dad so bad. I really thought that was the answer. But my friend Kurt has a dad, and they have big problems, too.
3: Yeah. I don't know what the answer is.
0: A guy in study hall thinks religion is the answer. He's always talking about God.
3: God helps him who helps himself. You work hard, and you'll get a football scholarship.
0: I'm not big enough, Marge. And my grades aren't good enough either.
3: You gotta keep trying.
0: Yeah, I don't want to end up like those bums on Skid Row. For a while, I looked to my coaches as father figures, but one of them had a drinking problem too. I graduated from high school, but my football dreams came to nothing. I bounced from one job to another, committed only to drinking. Oh,
4: man.
0: My head hurts. Are we at your house?
4: Open your eyes, dummy.
0: Sometimes I wake up in the car and I have no idea where I am or how I got there. One time the car was still idling.
4: You're too much, Kevin.
0: My hands hurt. We must have been in a fight last night.
4: Yep, it sure was a home dinger.
0: This Sunday?
4: I think so. Yeah. We went to the beach yesterday, remember? That weird guy was walking around in a suit.
0: Oh, yeah, that missionary.
4: I don't know, is that what he was?
0: Yeah, sort of. You have to admire a guy who would walk around on the beach wearing a suit with a Bible in his hand. Takes commitment.
4: You mean he should be committed?
0: You guys wandered off and hardly anybody would talk to him, but I did. He was all right.
4: Man, I'm thirsty. Hey, you want a drink?
0: Nah. I gotta clean up my act.
4: Not me. I'm just gonna get some more sleep.
0: I didn't tell my friends, but I had prayed on the beach with that man, asking God to forgive my sins. Closed my eyes and prayed, right there in front of everybody. But I wasn't serious. I wasn't ready to settle down, and my life didn't change. I joined the Naval Reserves, hoping the discipline would help to clean up my act and provide college tuition. I managed to get through training without booze and thought I had my drinking under control. But as soon as I returned home, it was business as usual.
4: Somebody get a bar rag. Kevin spilled beer all over the table.
0: What can I say? It runs in my family.
4: What, being inept or being drunk?
5: Both.
4: Hey, it's hard to believe you didn't drink at all when you were training. I mean, how'd you do it?
0: Well, I attended the church services on base. I prayed that God would help me stay sober. He did.
4: I don't understand it, Kevin. I mean, if it was that important to finish, how come you never go in for drill weekends anymore?
0: Because you guys keep me up too late and then I sleep in. Yeah, maybe someday I'll settle down, but not yet. I couldn't seem to get my life under control. I fumbled my attempt at college as well as the Naval Reserves. Sometimes I'd come in late at night feeling guilty about the things I'd done and ask God to forgive me. But I wasn't ready to settle down. I was having too much fun. I didn't know that my fun was leading to disaster.
6: And we'll hear more about that in just a moment.
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0: I was working at a big discount store then, and one of the guys was always talking about Jesus. So did the manager. I finally went to church with my boss and his wife, and I thought everyone was brainwashed to be so excited about God. People in the band testified about this Jesus they knew personally. I could feel the love flowing from everyone, and I felt dirty by comparison. The second or third time I went, the pastor began to make sense.
8: Friends, don't ever think you can make yourself good enough for God. Hear what God says about your good works in Isaiah chapter 64, verse 6. But we are all as an unclean thing, and all our righteousnesses are as filthy rags, and we all do fade as a leaf, and our iniquities, like the wind, have taken us away. Don't be fooled, my friend. The wages of sin is death. Yeah. Eternal separation from God, utter darkness in hell. Yeah. You cannot reach the kingdom of heaven on your own merit. Yeah. But God is not willing that any should perish. That's why he sent Jesus to die on Calvary's cross. My friend, you'll never find a greater love than that.
1: Amen.
8: For since by man came death, by man came also the resurrection of the dead. For as in Adam all die, even so in Christ shall all be made alive. 1 Corinthians chapter 15, verses 21 and 22. When you repent of your sin and put your faith in his death and his resurrection, then God forgives your sin.
1: Yes,
8: but until you are born again, you cannot enter the kingdom of God. Heaven and hell hang in the balance of your decision to choose or reject Christ Jesus as Lord of your life.
0: That day I said the sinner's prayer, but I added a little twist at the end. I said, God, if this is real, show me a sign. I didn't know that the Bible says, thou shalt not tempt the Lord thy God. The following week, as I left a bar, I was stabbed in the chest. The knife pierced my liver, and the pain was excruciating. I knew I was dying, but never once did I think about that prayer. A few days later, my brother came to see me.
5: That was a close call, Kevin. You could have died.
0: Oh, yeah. I asked a couple of strangers to give me a ride to the hospital, and they didn't want to get involved. Can you believe that? Of course, I was covered with blood. They brought me here anyway, but I passed out before we arrived.
5: Marge said that they had to operate without anesthetic just to stop the internal bleeding.
0: Yeah. Oh, the pain was unbelievable. My gums still hurt.
5: Your gums?
0: From clenching my teeth.
5: Hey, did you know the guys who stabbed you?
0: No, they got in a fight with a guy I was with, and a bouncer threw him out, but I wasn't involved.
5: Yeah, bad luck.
0: Listen, I went to church last week with my boss and prayed the sinner's prayer. Afterwards, I said, God, if this is real, show me a sign. Maybe this whole thing was a sign from God. He spared my life. Isn't that something?
5: So what are you gonna become, some kind of fanatic now?
0: His comment was enough to turn me away from God, and as soon as I regained my strength, I went right back to the nightclubs, looking for ways to satisfy my hunger and thirst. I didn't read the Bible and didn't know that Jesus said, I am the bread of life. He that cometh to me shall never hunger, and he that believeth on me shall never thirst. A year later, I met Denise and fell in love. She was funny and smart, and we were inseparable. 6 months later, she was pregnant.
1: I told my family today.
0: How did they take it?
1: Not very well.
0: Yeah, my family wasn't too thrilled either.
1: Somebody suggested I get an abortion, but I don't want to do that.
0: Me neither. That's murder.
1: Oh, what are we going to do, Kevin? I'm not sure I'm ready for marriage.
0: Why don't we try living together for a while?
1: All right. Maybe that's the way to go.
0: I need to find a better job so I can support us, Dee. Life just went into high gear. Psalm 127, verse 1 says, Except the Lord build the house, they labor in vain that build it. We didn't know that when we started living together. Her dad helped me get a job at the steel mill where he worked, and we were off to a rocky start even after our daughter was born.
1: Oh, that's just great, Kevin. Don't think I'm going to clean that up.
9: I don't care if you do or not. That's what I think about you and our relationship. Oh. It's broken, and nobody can fix it.
1: Oh, you can just forget about getting married.
9: You think I'd marry you? Be the biggest mistake I ever made.
1: Oh, you're right. So much for wedding invitations. There isn't gonna be a wedding. I'm getting out of here.
9: Fine. You're the most selfish person I've ever known.
1: All you ever think about is drinking with your buddy.
0: By the grace of God, we survived those hate-filled, screaming sessions, fist fights, broken windows, and dreams. We finally married 6 months after our daughter was born. That baby was the first person I ever loved unconditionally. And more than anything, she helped to soften my heart. But my wife was right. I was self-centered and miserable, a workaholic. I poured myself into my job as a lab technician, where I became friends with one of the chemical salesmen.
10: Hello, Kevin. Did my products do the job for you?
0: Yeah, sure it did. I got to speak in front of all the managers and the president of the company.
10: Oh, great. I'm glad to hear that.
0: I've been working 10 and 12-hour days. We have a major audit coming up, and if I can really impress these guys, maybe I'll get a promotion and a raise.
10: You know, there's more to life than work, Kevin.
0: Yeah, but I have to work hard if I'm going to succeed.
10: The Lord will make a way for you. Mark chapter 8, verse 36 warns, "For what shall it profit a man if he shall gain the whole world and lose his own soul?"
0: Well, you don't think I should try to get ahead?
10: I think you should put Christ first.
0: Oh, I know about Christ. I believe in him.
10: You need to receive him into your heart and not just know about him. You need to be born again.
0: I thought I was, Dick. I've prayed the sinner's prayer.
10: Is there any fruit in your life? Jesus said, "By their fruit you will know them."
0: Well, I could do a lot better.
10: Listen, Jesus loves you, brother. He died for you. He alone can help you live for him.
0: I listened, but I still wasn't ready to give up my alcohol. Besides, I worked hard, and I thought I'd earned the right to drink with the guys. By March of 1990, my wife was expecting our second child, and I was at work one day when Dick called me.
11: Kevin, a couple of the managers have been talking to me about you. They blame you for some of our quality control problems, and they aren't sure what to do with you.
0: You're kidding. They've never said anything to my face.
11: I just wanted to let you know what's going on behind the scenes.
0: Man, what am I going to do?
11: Jesus will help you, brother. Ask Christ to come into your heart and this time surrender completely.
0: All right. I'm ready.
11: Okay, I want you to get down on your knees, Kevin, and pray with me.
0: I did as he said and prayed, asking Jesus to forgive my sins and come into my heart. Throughout the day, the devil tried to steal the seed that was sown, and I began to doubt and rationalize my need to obey. While I was putting my daughter to bed, the Lord spoke to my heart. "This could be your last call," and I got on my knees again. Lord Jesus, please forgive me for doubting. I know this is the last call you're going to make, and I accept, Lord. I've been putting you off for years, hanging on to my drinking and sin. I'm ashamed, Lord. I don't want to do that anymore. I repent my sins. Take it all away. The alcohol and the evil. Come into my heart, Lord, and save me. I want to be born again. I'll never reject you again, Lord, no matter who doesn't join me.
1: Did she fall asleep okay?
0: Sure did. Dee, while I was tucking her in the crib, the Lord spoke to my heart. I felt like it was the last chance for my salvation, that he wouldn't come back again. So I got down on my knees and gave my life to him.
1: You're kidding.
0: I couldn't be more serious. This time was different. Something really changed in me.
1: Yeah, well, we'll see how long this is going to last. I didn't marry a Bible thumper.
0: Dee, I love you, and I will give my life to protect you, but I will not go to hell for you or anybody else in this world. I'm going to live for Christ from now on. I found a good church that taught me God's word, and I began listening to Christian radio where I heard Unshackled at night on the job. I began to understand God's precious word. 6 months later, my wife gave her life to Christ. God promises to restore the years the locust has eaten, and he did that for us. He took a marriage that was violent and taught us to forgive one another, to sit down and study his word together. Look at this. Matthew chapter 11, verse 28. "Come unto me, all ye that labor and are heavy laden, and I will give you rest." I tried so hard to find what only Jesus could provide.
1: I am so challenged by Matthew 6, verse 33. "But seek ye first the kingdom of God and his righteousness, and all these things shall be added unto you."
0: I feel like he's talking straight at me.
1: He's talking to everybody, Kevin.
0: I know, but it sure fits me. All those years, I thought a dad was the answer to my emptiness. Then I thought football would make me happy, or friends, or alcohol. But even if I had it all, I'd be empty. Only God can give real peace.
1: Oh, he sure made a difference in our lives.
0: And someday, he's going to reach the rest of my family.
1: Yeah, I really admire you for not getting discouraged, even when they make fun of your faith.
0: They just don't realize what Christ has done for us. God became a man to pay the penalty for sin so we could have eternal life. What a savior. So that's my story of a savior who gave us new life. God has also given us three daughters and a son. I still work at the steel mill where I share the gospel with co-workers. My wife homeschools and I take evening Bible courses so I can coach young people in sports and tell them about Jesus, the one who died to set us free.
6: Friend, we hope Kevin's testimony has enriched your life. What God has done for him, he'll do for you. Whatever the need, the pain, or the failure, Jesus Christ is there for you and will make you whole again.
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7: 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And our address? Pacific Garden Mission, 1458 South Canal Street, Chicago, Illinois, 60607. So until next time, unless our Lord returns before then, the doors to Pacific Garden Mission are open night and day. 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

0: Don't feed the birds or they'll evolve. This is Ken Ham, a missionary with a passion for sharing God's word with the world. Bird feeding is so popular across the UK that some scientists say it's driving rapid evolution. You see, scientists observed that birds in the UK have different shaped beaks from birds of the same species in the Netherlands, where bird feeding is much less popular. Now, this beak shape seems to help these UK birds get seeds out of feeders more effectively. So birds that already had this variation were selected for in this bird feeder heavy environment. But this isn't evolution. Birds remain birds. The information for this beak shape was already there. Nothing new was created. This is rapid adaptation, not evolution.
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1: American Family News, I'm Robert Thornton. Franklin Graham spoke at Senator Lindsey Graham's funeral today at the National Cathedral in Washington. He read from Revelation 21.
2: Also he said, write this, for these words are trustworthy and true. Then he said to me, it is done. I am the Alpha and the Omega, the beginning and the end. To the thirsty, I will give water as a gift from the spring of the water of life. Those who conquer will inherit these things, and I will be their God, and they will be my children. The word of the Lord.
1: Senator Graham was the son of pool hall owners who rose to become one of his generation's more influential U.S. politicians at home and abroad. He was eulogized today as a true American original. An Air Force official said the U.S. Air Force began taking steps to rename Joint Base Charleston in honor of the late South Carolina senator. The official, who spoke on condition of anonymity, said the Air Force secretary signed a memo yesterday to begin the process of renaming the base to Joint Base Lindsey Graham. Meta and investment firm BlackRock say a massive artificial intelligence data center is being built in Texas. But locals have concerns. Here's Fox's Kristen Goodwin.
3: Meta and BlackRock revealing the $14 billion, 1,000-acre AI data center in El Paso will provide 1 gigawatt of computing capacity starting in 2028. The announcement comes as advocates are calling for more protections from the effects of data centers, citing concerns including strains on the electric grid.
4: We don't have the water for these things.
3: Clayton Tucker, secretary of the Texas Farmers Union. Governor Greg Abbott's office says he's directed utilities to require data centers to pay for their own infrastructure, bring their own power, reuse their own water, and lower residential electric bills, adding he will continue to work with the legislature to protect Texans. Kristen.

0: destruction, even in dense signal blocking environments.
1: When a mayday situation of utmost importance or injury or sudden catastrophic event in a fire, such as a backdraft, flashover, or sudden building collapse, firefighters can be lost and trapped, and knowing their exact location gives the incident commander the ability to deploy rapid intervention teams to rescue those firefighters.
0: There is currently a petition before the FCC to look at this technology and advance it through the right processes to bring this to market. Finn said it's needed now.
1: In this day and age where you can actually track a package from Amazon on your phone, yet we can't track firefighters in buildings, is problematic in, on a number of levels, especially in emergency situation and when they're in need of support and rescue.
0: I'm Chris Woodward.
2: The National Weather Service says the heat wave will expand from the southern U.S. into the southwest and intermountain west this week. Afternoon high temperatures will be in the 110 to 120 degree range in the west and southwest. Some parts of the south will see a bit of a break in the heat later this week and for the weekend as a front brings a better chance of some rain. Elsewhere, Fox Weather says a potential multi-day flood threat began today across parts of the I-95 corridor in the northeast, including New York City, Philadelphia, and Baltimore. Rain totals from today and tomorrow could surpass 3 to 5 inches in some areas. Tomorrow, there is a level 3 out of 4 risk of heavy rain for parts of New England. That is all our time for now. 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
3: Darkness is not an affirmative force. It simply reoccupies the space vacated by the light.
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7: And in for Abraham Hamilton III is Bishop E.W. Jackson. Great to be with you again today. Hope that you are having a wonderful day today. Let me begin by acknowledging the death of a statesman. Not particularly my cup of tea, by the way. I won't say anything's disparaging, but not particularly my cup of tea. So I was not a fan of Senator Graham. But a lot of people were, and there's no question that he served this country to the very best of his ability and served the Air Force for many years, and that's certainly commendable. And, of course, he has loved ones who are mourning his passing, frankly, unexpected and rather young passing based on the lifespans we enjoy today. But he has gone home. He has gone on to his reward, shall we say, and I do want to acknowledge that. Now, I want to talk today, though, about Anthony Fauci. And in the last segment of the program, I want to open it up for your questions and comments because I really want to know what you all are thinking. And one of the things, of course, I'm curious to know is, do you think that Anthony Fauci ought to pay a price? Because, folks, I really believe that Anthony Fauci is one of the greatest villains our country has ever had to endure. I really do. I think the man was I think the man is a megalomaniac. And I think that, frankly, in a position of authority such as he had, he's dangerous. Now, I don't know how many of you read The Real Anthony Fauci by Robert F. Kennedy. I read the book, and I'll tell you, it is an eye-opening tome. And nobody can read that book and say, oh, he just made up a bunch of stuff. I mean, Robert Kennedy documents that book with facts and figures and information. You cannot doubt that Anthony Fauci is an evil figure who has basically sold himself to the pharmaceutical companies. He killed a bunch of people with AIDS, with that AZT drug, which was known to be deadly. And he kept pushing it because the pharmaceutical companies wanted to push it. And he did the same thing with this.

0: called vaccination, this shot. Shot was really the right way to speak of it, too, because it was really the equivalent for many people of being shot. In fact, did you hear that he had a, he himself had a myocardial infarction about 6 months after he had the shot? But guess what? He never revealed that to the public. That was kept secret. Because he was busy telling people, you know, that the shot is the panacea. You take this and you won't have any problem getting AIDS and there won't be any issue and you're going to be safe and all of that. Well, folks, my wife and I had AIDS. I think it was November of 21. Might have been 22, but I think it was 21. But we had, I say AIDS, Lord have mercy, forgive me. My wife was talking about AIDS first, what he did with AIDS. My wife and I had COVID. No, never had AIDS, folks. My wife and I had COVID in November. I think it was November 21. We had, I would consider it be a fairly mild case of it. We didn't really have any breathing problems. We didn't have any real respiratory problems. We quarantined ourselves. And when it was over, we went back to business as usual. We never had another case of it. We never had the shot. We took some, I think, we took some hydrochloroquine, actually. Took some hydrochloroquine. We started supplementing ourselves with some zinc. And I think there might have been one other thing that was recommended that you take with that, you know, a sort of over-the-counter supplement. And we started doing that. But we never got sick again, ever. Now, we had relatives who got the shot and got COVID two or three times and got it bad. So he just flat out lied to people when he said that, you know, you take the shot and you will be fine. You don't get it, bad things are going to happen, you know. Now, I can tell you that I got kicked off of YouTube three times. And one of those times, I think it might have been twice. But one of those times I got kicked off because I mentioned natural immunity as something that was not being adequately taken into consideration. I mean, these people actually were acting like there was no such thing when it came to COVID. No such thing. It works for everything. For everything else, it works, but not for COVID. No. You can't expect natural immunity to help you. Well, it helped me and my wife. Helped us just fine. And we were in our 60s. You know, that age group that was supposed to be at risk. We did not get the shot. We had COVID. We, you know, weathered that. Now, I realize it affected some people pretty badly. I mean, I told you all because I asked you all to pray for my son. He got pneumonia when he got COVID, and that was a pretty bad combination, a very dangerous combination. And of course, I know some people had bad experiences with it, but I think that was really the exception, not the rule, for the most part. But look. All the bad things that happened during COVID, you can lay them all at the feet of Anthony Fauci because, first of all, in pushing this thing as if it were a panacea, he lied. In telling people that ivermectin and hydrochloroquine are bad, you don't take those, don't take those, they won't do you any good. He lied. In basically refusing to even talk about natural immunity, he lied. In suggesting that the 6 foot distancing was going to help slow the curve. He lied. There was absolutely no science behind that whatsoever. That was just a rabbit they pulled out of their hat. In telling people that staying indoors was going to make things better, they lied. I mean, they weren't doing science. And I can remember people saying to me, you know, the science is the science, but the science is the science. And I would say, yeah, but the science is not the science when you've got a bunch of ideologues who've got an agenda. And they'll pollute the science in order to achieve their agenda. And talk about a case of that. This was the absolute poster child for that. This wasn't about COVID. That whole thing wasn't about COVID. You know what to me, folks, now I'm going to draw a line here that you may find a little bit attenuated, but you think about it a little bit, and maybe you can comment on it too when I start taking calls. I think COVID really contributed, I would say COVID and Obama contributed to the rise of socialism that we're seeing in our country right now. You know why? Because I think COVID tested the boundaries. They used it to test the boundaries. What will the American people go for? How much control will they put up with? How much government intrusion will they put up with? How quickly will they bow to orders? And I tell you, I think they found out, except for a few of us, most people went along pretty quickly. I won't mention the name because I don't want to slander anybody, but a very, very prominent preacher and one who is conservative, at least has that reputation, brought a COVID clinic into his church, told the people that they had to get the shot, and that was a responsible thing for a Christian to do. And just, there were a whole lot of people, a whole lot of preachers, and even a whole lot of Christians who just went along. Now, thank God, a few of us, and I would say many of you who listen to this station, probably already had your antenna up, and we just drove it up further by raising logical questions. I mean, so let's just start from the beginning, the origin. You notice Fauci was quick to debunk the notion that this could have come from the Wuhan lab. You know why? Because Fauci was in part responsible for funding research at the Wuhan lab. And I know the first time I read Fauci saying the scientists at the Wuhan lab are reputable scientists, I thought, well, is he stupid? Or maybe three choices. Is he stupid? Is he that naive, or is he just a traitor? Yes, folks, the notion that these are independent scientists who are just doing science rather than the minions of Xi Jinping is just, again, I don't know what's worse. Just rank stupidity and naivete, or you're just a flat out traitor, and you're basically an apologist for the brutal, dictatorial, communist Chinese. They're reputable scientists. Give me a break. There's no such thing. Not in communist China. You might be reputable to Xi Jinping, but what that means is you do what you are told. And he's basically, but of course he was really defending himself, because he didn't want anybody putting it together that to the extent that whole thing could have, in fact, in my view, was a biological attack, a warfare attack against the United States of America, to the extent that it was that, he helped finance it. And by the way, I would say this. I don't know that they went into the lab trying to create a biological weapon. Maybe they did. I wouldn't put it past them. I would say, oh no, that would never happen. Not for these reputable scientists. That'd make me as stupid as Fauci is, or as traitorous as he is. But I'd say, however it got developed, they intentionally unleashed it. I will believe that until I arrive in heaven and the Lord disabuses me of that notion. I will believe that. I believe they intentionally unleashed it. And we know that because the thing broke out in Wuhan. They knew it was breaking out, and they put people on airplanes to fly them to the United States of America, particularly, and other places in the world. I think they were testing the world to see what would it take to bring societies down? What would it take to cause societies to buckle? And I think they were looking at the United States of America and watching us very closely to see how we were going to respond. You know, folks, I don't have a percentage, but I'd say perhaps not 10% of us, maybe 10% of us said no. Said, no, we're not taking the shot. No, we're not buying into all this stuff, the masking and the distancing. And no, and we're not staying away from church. No. Most people just say, oh. You know, okay, I mean, signs on doors. Do not enter without a mask. It's the law. And I would say to people, that's not the law. Well, yes, it's the law. The governor said, well, because the governor says something, that make it law. Unless the legislature has specifically passed a law giving the governor authority to do these things. And even then, that might be unconstitutional. But let's assume that they did. Without that, it is not law. It is simply an opinion. Because unless you work for the governor, you're an employee with the state. What the governor says is not your, that's not an order to you. The governor doesn't get to order you and me around. We're not his minions. We don't work for him. Yes. The famous Anthony Fauci, as he wrote in his diary, I'm the most famous person in the country. Yeah, the most infamous.
1: The legal battle for Virginia's abortion amendment continues. This is Matt Staver with Freedom's Call. Liberty Counsel recently presented oral argument in a case that challenges Virginia's pro-abortion amendment for the upcoming 2026 ballot. Liberty Counsel represents Sharla Bansley, District 3 Supervisor for Bedford County Board of Supervisors. Bansley is challenging House Joint Resolution 1, which aims to establish the so-called fundamental right to abortion in the Virginia Constitution. And this case is about whether the government followed the proper legal process for constitutional amendments. However, Bansley claims the ballot initiative is invalid after discovering Virginia's House of Delegates missed several key procedural steps mandated by the Virginia Constitution. Virginia's House Joint Resolution 1 cannot appear on the ballot. Please pray that the will of the voters will prevail and stay informed at Liberty Counsel's website, lc.org.
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0: And this is E.W. Jackson in for Abraham Hamilton III here on the Hamilton Corner. I think that Anthony Fauci should be investigated, A, for what lies he told to Congress, to the American people. Now, lying to the American people is not a crime, but lying to Congress is. I think he needs to be investigated to determine what lies he told both to the American people for our benefit and to Congress for the sake of whether there should be a criminal referral to the now he's been. And by the way, this is another travesty. I've never even heard of this. Now, maybe it's happened before. A pre-pardon. Well, actually, I guess Gerald Ford pardoned Richard Nixon. That's the only time I've actually heard of a pre-pardon. And remember, Biden did this en masse. I mean, he did this for a bunch of people, and Anthony Fauci was one of them. Why in the world would you need to pardon Anthony Fauci when he hadn't been charged with anything? Because Biden probably knew that Anthony Fauci had engaged in illegal activity. So first of all, the lies he told. Secondly, his relationship with the Wuhan lab or with Communist China in any way. I'd love to know whether through Bill Gates, perhaps, or others, he was in any way consorting with the Communist Chinese. See, I'm very serious about that. I think his rather irrational defense. Now, again, now maybe he was just protecting his own rear end. But I think his irrational defense of the Wuhan laboratory deserves looking into, at the very least. And then thirdly, I think he needs to be investigated to find out to in what ways he benefited financially. You know, folks, he ain't hurting financially. You know that, right? I mean, Anthony Fauci was making more than the president of the United States. He was the highest paid government employee in the nation. Did you realize that? While he was in that role of I forget what alphabet thing he was doing. It'll come to me. But he was the highest paid employee in the nation, making more than the president of the United States. His retirement is hundreds of thousands of dollars a year. His retirement. I mean, he is the consummate bureaucrat. But, you know, we also had the system, which I don't know whether this President Trump has done away with this, but the system where if you're working for the regulatory agencies that oversee pharmaceuticals and you are involved in research that produces any kind of drug, you get to own royalties in that. Which is, to me, kind of weird. Because if you're working for a company, for most of the time, you're working for a company and you're doing research, or you're working for a company, you're producing any kind of work product, the work product belongs to the company, not to you. If you want to do that on your own, then it would belong to you. But if you're doing it for someone else, it belongs to them. But this is one of those weird situations where these scientists actually get royalties in the pharmaceutical companies or from pharmaceutical companies that would put these drugs to market. Now, I remember, I forget how many millions of dollars were going to various scientists who were working for the United States government doing this research for our government. But I thought, boy, that is a truly weird situation because, of course, it's a conflict of interest because you have a reason to push these drugs because you're personally benefiting from them when you should really be looking at them objectively and researching them objectively to determine whether or not these drugs are indeed efficacious. It was the National Institute of Allergy and Infectious Diseases. That's what it was. The National Institute of Allergy and Infectious Diseases. But, you know, in that role, Anthony Fauci was a kingpin. By the way, you know, my podcast will be posting tomorrow. And I said some jokingly on my podcast, you know, Anthony Fauci, his family comes from Sicily and I think Calabrese. So he's got some Sicilian in him. I said, well, maybe he's got fantasies of being the godfather or something. I don't know. But clearly the guy is a megalomaniac because who in the world has a giant mural of himself in front of his desk to stare at while he works? I don't think I've ever met anybody who does that. I don't think I've even met anybody who's got a portrait of themselves on their own desk. I don't. You might have a portrait of somebody else that you love, your wife, your children, something like that. But yourself? This guy's got I think he's got more than one on the walls of his apartment or condo, wherever he's living. So he could look at the person he most admires, Anthony Fauci. Now, you know, there's something wrong with that, folks. I mean, really, you know, that's not criminal, but it says something about the mindset of a person who does that. I mean, that's bizarre. I mean, and I wonder who had those made. You think somebody made them and presented them to him as a gift? I mean, that would be a weird gift, wouldn't it? You present somebody a gift of a giant photograph of themselves. Here, put this up to stare at. Oh, this is great. Exactly what I want. So this guy clearly, and of course we're now finding out, and that's what they're going to start talking to him, really interrogating him in the United States Congress tomorrow. And one of the things they're going to be dealing with is his diaries, which have now been revealed, in which he talked about himself being the most famous person in the world and in America. And you know, all the celebrities want to talk to me and all the news shows want to talk to me. I mean, this guy, wow. Wow. He's not writing in his diary, you know, I want to help people. I see people sick. I want to, you know, we're doing everything we can. No, he's writing in his diary about all the admiration that is pouring out for Anthony Fauci. I'm the most famous person in the country. You can't turn on the news without seeing something about me. Yeah, well, now the most infamous, frankly. And here is my view, folks, based upon, and let's not forget the debunking of ivermectin, the debunking of hydrochloroquine and all of that. Let's not forget, I mean, how many people lost their lives because something that could have helped them was not available to them at hospitals because he debunked it? You know, you couldn't get that medicine at a hospital and a doctor wouldn't prescribe it to you because they were afraid they might lose their license. And thank God for a few brave doctors who jumped into it and said, no, we're going to make this available to patients. I took hydrochloroquine, my wife did too. And I said, we had a fairly mild case of COVID. We didn't have any respiratory problems. We had some of the, I suppose, the usual symptoms. But frankly, I don't remember being particularly uncomfortable. I mean, I know that I did test positive for it, but I don't remember being particularly uncomfortable during the 2-week quarantine. My wife either. Man, we did take a hydrochloroquine during that time. But he was telling people, you'll die taking that stuff. And it's amazing. The media just bought into it completely. That's another way to get kicked off if you had any kind of podcast or doing any kind of social media. Push those drugs, either hydrochloroquine or ivermectin, and your goose was cooked. You're being irresponsible. You're promoting something that'll kill people. I mean, the lies were just palpable. Why? Because they were promoting the shot. Billions upon billions of dollars being spent to promote this thing to the public. I want to know to what extent he benefited. Without evidence, I have a hard time believing that he didn't. So I believe that there ought to be an investigation. And if criminality is found, now remember, he's been pardoned on federal crimes, but not on state crimes. And there's some discussion that it might be that Florida and maybe some other enterprising state attorneys general will take a hard look at this. And if they find that they had patients who died, I mean, think about all the people who died up in New York, who piled into nursing homes, trying to basically segregate them and quarantine them, and ended up with people just dying. Think of all the people who died alone, all the families who couldn't get to their loved ones because their loved ones were locked away from them, which I thought that was criminal. Criminal. No, you can't see your loved one. You can't come into the hospital. You can't come into the nursing home. I mean, no wonder so many people died. You cut them off from their loved ones. You cut them off from their lifeline. And then you're shocked that they died. Think of all the cases we were told were COVID cases because somebody died in an automobile accident or somebody died in some other kind of event. And because they tested positive for COVID, it was called a COVID death. Because there was money being paid to the hospitals and medical institutions for every COVID. I mean, this thing is just rife with corruption. And I tell you something, folks, I really believe this. If Anthony Fauci has done what I believe he's done, and the evidence can be garnered, and he goes to trial in the state court, perhaps, and is found guilty, he ought to go to jail. I mean, I said before President Biden pardoned him that he ought to go to jail. That they ought to slap the cuffs on Anthony Fauci and put him away. Because I think with all of the, I am science. You remember that one? I represent science. These other people, I don't know what they represent. Yeah, he represented science already. He represented a far left socialist, Marxist, weird, elitist attitude toward everything and everybody. You know his favorite talk show host? I'm not talk show host, but his favorite news anchor was then, Rachel Maddow. Yeah, he said so. He just loved watching Rachel Maddow. I mean, that's who he chose. Just an absolutely confused lesbian who she couldn't give me directions across the street. I don't think I've ever tuned in to watch her other than somebody using a clip from some dumb thing that she said. Because she's got nothing to say to me, but she was Anthony Fauci's favorite. That tells you all you need to know, doesn't it? And he was all caught up in, I have Sean Penn. Well, Sean Penn was celebrating Hugo Chavez down in Venezuela as the best thing that happened since sliced bread. He was celebrating him, and Hugo Chavez was leading Venezuela off the cliff. It's a basket case now, primarily because of Hugo Chavez's leadership. Before Maduro took over and finished pushing it off the cliff, Hugo Chavez gave it a running start. And Sean Penn and Danny Glover and some of these other celebrities just now, oh, Hugo Chavez, he's just wonderful. He's just great. And these same celebrities are the celebrities who had so admired Anthony Fauci. He's just wonderful. You know, folks, I've said, if you want to ask the question, could tyranny ever come to the United States of America? Just look at COVID. And look at Anthony Fauci and look at the willingness of people to deify a human being. And basically just kind of do anything he said and believe anything he said. Now, people might accuse those who voted for and support President Trump of the same thing. But first of all, we Christians, certainly, we don't deify President Trump. We like him. We support him. I do. And I think he's doing a great job. I don't agree with everything he says. And I say it's not really what he says anyway. It's really what he does. But these people, I mean, Anthony Fauci said, you got to wear a mask. And then people would look at you if you didn't wear a mask. And say, are you trying to kill people? I mean, people would just get beside themselves. And now we know that was a ruse. It did nothing. The social distancing did nothing. But we were told this was the key. You empty out the churches because you can't have more than 10 people in a room. And basically killed the economy, killed the education of a bunch of kids. In fact, some say most kids haven't recovered. Well, look, folks, the number is 888-589-8840. That's 888-589-8840. What do you think ought to happen to Anthony Fauci? I want to know what you think about this, and you can bring up anything else you want to talk about as well. 888-589-8840. This is Bishop E.W. Jackson for Abraham Hamilton III. Stand by. We'll be right back.

0: Crown is growing in Spain. Hi, I'm Chuck Bentley with my Money Life from Crown. Frank Gonzalez is Crown's managing director of our Spanish division. He recently led an introductory financial literacy training in Madrid using Money Life and God Provides. The response was very positive. There's strong interest in learning more about biblical financial principles and the resources of Crown Español. 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
1: I'm Wayne Shepherd with Dave Zanotti. This is The Public Square. Dave, I've seen the books that you read. You deface them. I mean, you've got notes on every page of these books. You devour them, don't you?
2: Well, I guess I was very fortunate because I can't exactly tell you when it happened, but I think for me, I didn't have a lot of money growing up as a kid. And when I was able to save up money and they brought the Scholastic Book Program into school, and I realized I could buy a book with my own money.
1: Yeah, but you had to wait 2 to 4 weeks.
2: But boy, the day that it came in was such a happy day.
1: Yeah.
2: It was such a happy day. And I'm very blessed that that program came along. And I think it's an example of an alternative because we're talking about this year, Christmas in America being 1955. Well, I was born in 1955. You know, there's a spoiler alert. Yeah, I am an old guy. And that was a year in which 2/3 of American households had televisions for the first time. So in essence, if you were born in 1955 forward, you never knew a day when the TV wasn't on somewhere. And people were afraid that that would make us all stupid. And you know, to a large degree, they had some good points on that because some of the stuff that you can watch on television will definitely make you dumber. We're dumber for the experience. There's no doubt about it. And it hasn't necessarily gotten a whole lot better. But is that because the technology is evil or because it's a distraction? And I will tell you, Wayne, that I don't know what the mission of Scholastic Books was, but they got to me before TV did.
1: Mm-hmm.
2: And the day that those books came in was a holiday to me. And the only thing that made me sad is I read them so fast. I couldn't. Encyclopedia Brown and Henry Huggins and Otis Spafford and all these stories and Three Boys in Space. I couldn't get through them fast enough. And then I had to wait another month for another order.
1: We'll talk more about the importance of reading when you join us next time on The Public Square.
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6: So look, I'm not saying that Anthony Fauci is the Antichrist or anything like that, but it does remind me of the scripture. The number is 888-589-8840. I'll come to the calls in just a second. The scripture in 2 Thessalonians chapter 2, verse 9, the coming of the lawless one is according to the working of Satan with all power, signs, and lying wonders, and with all unrighteous deception among those who perish because they did not receive the love of the truth that they might be saved. And for this reason, God will send them strong delusion that they should believe the lie, that they all may be condemned who did not believe the truth, but had pleasure in unrighteousness. You know, Anthony Fauci, if COVID and Anthony Fauci were a test of America's receptivity to tyranny and to the spirit of the Antichrist as a whole, the country failed. Now, you didn't fail. I didn't fail. Those of us who were standing up and saying, no, wait, something's not right here. we're not just bowing down to the shot. But most people did happily and criticized those who wouldn't. All right, let's come to your calls. We got full lines here. Let's go to Jerry in Texas. Jerry, welcome.
7: Hey, brothers. Good to talk to you again.
6: Good to talk to you.
7: Just, I was reading this ancient text, and inside of that ancient text, it said that a double-minded man is unstable in all his ways. And when I was in that text, it just so happened that Mr. Fauci, the liar and unstable in all his ways is, said, don't wear the mask. And then a week later, he's like, oh, you got to wear the mask.
6: Mm-hmm.
7: And so something seemed off. Not only that, you as a Marine and me as an ex-Navy person, we both have the basic CBR, for those that don't, chemical, biological, and radiological warfare. And with it being a biological entity, the thing that told me was the mask that they're presenting is never going to work, because we were told going into desert during the global war on terrorism, you have to have this chemical mask with this filter that will filter out through charcoal and all this other stuff to very, very small microns. So that's all I got, brother. Does he deserve to go to prison? Yes. Will he meet final judgment when he dies? Yes. And I'm thankful that God is the final judge, arbiter of judgment. I'm going to let you go, brother.
6: Amen. Well, Jerry, listen, comments well spoken, and I think on target. And you're right. I mean, the whole mask thing was such a joke because, right, there's no biological organism that mask, a cloth mask, was going to prevent from being spread. Let's go to Susan in Virginia. Susan, welcome.
8: Hello, Bishop Jackson. I enjoy talking to you again. I agree with what the guy said that just spoke, because I was a mask fit tester at the health department, and I retired just in time, so I wasn't forced to get the shot. But many people attacked me when they found out that I did not get it after I left, and that happened to many people. But my question is, and I really, if you want to know about Fauci and about the whole incident, I would highly recommend you go to independentmedicalalliance.org, and they used to be FLCCC, and that is how I learned a lot of different things and the treatments.
6: Mm-hmm.
8: And he lied about that. I mean, the CDC, which we always followed, when they were saying, you know, ivermectin's for a horse, well, what they were talking about is a paste. And there were people that were going and getting it, and I highly recommend that you do not do that. I mean, but we used to give our refugee clients Stromectil. Stromectil is the brand name, just like if I were telling you, oh, take Tylenol, and you go get acetaminophen. That's Tylenol. It's just the brand name is Tylenol. Once after, I think it's 5 years, the patent wears off, then Walmart can sell it as acetaminophen, whatever. It's the same thing. Ivermectin is the generic for Stromectil. It's been around for 40 years. I, too, had COVID. 3 weeks later, was tested for antibodies and had them, and I didn't really get that sick, but I did take ivermectin. But what my question is, I'm very confused about, and I've studied him, I've read the book, you know, about Anthony Fauci, and I read the latest that came out today on the IMA website. Why are we, first of all, importing any kind of food or medical supplement, it could be vitamins or antibiotics or anything, and having a lab in a communist country? I don't understand that. I mean, I know that Nixon kind of got us doing that, but is there nothing that, I mean, are there no guardrails?
6: Listen, Susan, I got to move on there. The lines are full, but look, that is the question of the ages. Thank you for the call. And look, as far as I am concerned, we shouldn't be. We shouldn't be receiving anything. They're not an adversary, folks, or a competitor. They're an enemy. And we shouldn't be receiving anything from them that is capable of poisoning our people. I mean, imagine that. We're receiving things that we're ingesting from folks who could very easily poison the economic stream of our country by simply introducing stuff that we don't know what they're introducing. And we know that we can't put it past them because they're communists. They don't have a moral code other than to win. Let's go to Sheila, also in Texas. Sheila, welcome.
9: Hi, Bishop. This is Sheila from Texas. I read RFK Jr.'s book like you did, and boy, was that eye-opening. I wanted to tell you that I actually had a brother back in the 90s that took AZT and almost killed him. Luckily, it didn't because he got off of it. Wow. I also work on a military installation in Texas, and I didn't take the COVID shot. I don't take any vaccines ever, never. I refused to get tested. I ended up wearing the mask. I thought I was going to get fired, but luckily I didn't. But it's amazing how after all this time, all the stuff that has come out with the masking and all that stuff, you still see people wearing masks.
6: I know.
9: I'm like, how do you not know by now that those are worthless? And also, Fauci, he should be in prison because he helped develop the hospital protocols that treated all the patients with remdesivir. I don't know if you know about it, that was covered by the CARES Act, so nobody can sue the hospitals for killing their loved ones. They took the remdesivir off the trials of the Ebola trials back in, I don't know, 10, 15 years ago, because it was killing more people than it was saving. So he should be in prison.
6: I agree, Sheila. Thank you for the call. In fact, who was I talking to? I think I was talking to somebody earlier who said that remdesivir should be called remdesivir because that's really what it did. And yet he pushed all that. And thank you for bringing up too, because I don't think I had, or if I did, I didn't give it. I gave it fairly short shrift. Nothing angered me more than to take people who were serving our country honorably in uniform, had no blotch on their record, and suddenly turning those people into dishonorable people and threatening them with less than honorable discharges because they wouldn't take a shot. And if I'm not mistaken, about 60,000 of those people were dismissed from the military. Some of them sued later and either got compensated or were reinstated. And President Trump tried to correct a lot of that. But I mean, imagine that, taking decent Americans serving our country honorably and turning them into persona non grata because they wouldn't take this stupid shot. I mean, that to me is despicable. It really is. Thank you for the call, Sheila. Let's go to Jim. I believe Jim is in South Dakota. Jim, welcome.
10: How's it going, Reverend? This is my take on this whole Fauci thing is, you and I both know that absolutely nothing is going to happen to him because he's protected by the upper class elite and he has money and he can take it. He can lawyer up and fight it for years. But if something were to happen to him, I say he forfeits all royalties, any monies he made from the COVID, and he gets the death sentence to compensate for all the people that he killed indirectly.
6: Yeah. Well, Jim, thank you for the call. About a million people did. That's why I believe he is guilty of crimes against humanity. And boy, that is a harsh sentence. I'd have to think about that one a little bit. But I'll tell you one thing. I think he would deserve it. I do. I mean, when you're responsible for the deaths of that many people, directly or indirectly. And by the way, that doesn't include all the people who passed away in sorrow and suffering and isolation because they wouldn't even allow their loved ones to see them. I mean, think about that one. You got a loved one who you're trying to nurture and encourage, and you're suddenly told, no, you can't see them anymore. I don't know how many people died in New York, but at one point it almost appeared that Cuomo was going to be indicted for some of the stuff that he pulled. But Fauci, you can multiply that exponentially for the impact that he had, not only on the country, frankly, but on the world, because the whole world was listening to this idiot. So, yeah, let's go to, got a lot of Texans calling today. Let's go to Phil in Texas. Phil, welcome.
11: Yes, I just want to tell you thank you so much for addressing this. I'm astounded nothing has been done all this time about Fauci. He's responsible for so many people and caused so much trouble. I just can't believe nothing was being done. So it kind of encourages me that he's being held accountable. And I thank you for your comments and what you've shared. And I like what the guy said about 2 Corinthians, I think it's 2:9-11, where if they don't have a love of the truth, got to let people believe lies. And that's a lot of people believe lies during that whole COVID thing.
6: Amen. Amen. Thank you for the call, Phil. Yeah, again, I heard the mantra. Well, the science is the science. The science is the science. The science is the science. Believe the science. But, you know, these same people now tell us that gender is not real. You know, so the same people who told us, believe the science. The science is the science. When it comes to gender, even though you've got two genders, XX and XY, at the cellular level, don't believe that. No, don't believe that. No. Believe what somebody says. But when it comes to Anthony Fauci, and you know, he's claiming to be, I represent science. I don't represent this other stuff. I represent science. By the way, you know, we've talked about all the people who died, and obviously that's the worst of it. What about all the people who lost their jobs? What about all the people who got fired because Anthony Fauci put the word out that you've got to get the shot in order to work? And you had people being fired from their jobs, from good jobs, nurses, even some doctors, people who were told you can't work here if you're not willing to get the shot. All the athletes who died of unexpected, inexplicable heart attacks, young athletes who had gotten the shot. I mean, the carnage is far and wide. Okay, let me see if I can get a couple phone calls in here before we have to go. Let's go to Clarita in Louisiana. Clarita, welcome.
12: Welcome. I listen to you all the time. I just want to say this. I dreamt about the COVID, the disease. And I want to say this. I was told from the heavenly or the Holy Ghost Spirit not to take the shot. But I got sick, not from the COVID. But once you got in the hospital, you had the COVID. And the Cuban doctor finally decided that I didn't need the shot because I wasn't that sick. So I didn't get the shot because of the Holy Ghost telling me not to take it. And I like to say this. Yes, I agree with you with Fauci. And I told the people in the hospital, I said, Fauci is lying. He's too much on the television. He lied. If you were a research person, you'd have been in the lab. And vaccine cannot be put on the market for, what 5 or 10 years. And I want to say this, the United States got to do better. There's going to be a nuclear war for us. Do we have any bomb shelters? There's no bomb shelter for us to go to.
6: All right, Clarita. Clarita, that's going to do it. We've come to the end. You can hear the bumper music. Thank you for the call, Clarita. I hope you're wrong about the nuclear war, at least while we're here. because I don't think a bomb shelter is going to do much in a situation like that. But listen, folks, as always, it's a pleasure. It's an honor. God bless each and every one of you. Keep the faith. You know, look, we know in the end we're going to be fine, Fauci or no Fauci. We're going to be fine because we know in whom we have believed. So stand up, step up, speak up, refuse to back up, because we cannot be defeated if we will not quit, because we are on God's side.

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2: I'm Ruth Kramer with Mission Network News. Bangladesh President Mohammad Shahabuddin resigned from office on Friday, marking another political upheaval for the country. He cited health concerns, but Greg Kelly with Unknown Nation says it was politically motivated.
3: It was more of a forced resignation. The presidential role is more of a ceremonial role in Bangladesh. It's really the power lies with the prime minister, who is the leader of the BNP party.
2: The BNP, or Bangladesh Nationalist Party, came into power after longtime prime minister and Shahabuddin ally Sheikh Hasina was ousted for violently suppressing mass protests. Christians face intense persecution in Bangladesh, though the BNP says they plan to protect religious freedom. Kelly says that political instability creates opportunities for radical groups to take power. Yet there's also incredible mission opportunity. Pray for wisdom and discernment for gospel workers as they take the gospel to the unreached in Bangladesh. And Jesus called his disciples to be fishers of men. These days, that can look like casting powerful, truth-filled content into social media. Rana Fakhouri with the MENA Leadership Center says their team recently equipped more than 30 leaders from the Middle East North Africa region with social media tools.
4: We offer this training because many Arabic-speaking ministries have a powerful message, but they haven't always had the tools to communicate it effectively through the digital platforms.
2: Fakhouri says they wanted participants to create content that builds trust, adds value, and ultimately points people to Jesus. This training is only one of many that the MENA Leadership Center offers, guiding Christians toward better, wiser gospel ministry. 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I'm Ruth Kramer.
5: Parents get more protections in updated DOJ religious liberty guidance. This is truth itself. The U.S. Department of Justice has issued updated guidance on religious liberty to executive branch agencies, including new clarifications on parental rights and expanded references to recent U.S. Supreme Court decisions. The new guidance retains the same core principles as the previous guidance released in 2017, with one new addition declaring that government may not interfere with parental rights to direct the religious upbringing of their children. The added principle states, quote, parents have the right to direct the religious upbringing and education of their children.
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2: I'm Ruth Kramer with Mission Network News. Bangladesh President Mohammad Shahabuddin resigned from office on Friday, marking another political upheaval for the country. He cited health concerns, but Greg Kelly with Unknown Nation says he was forced to resign by the Bangladesh Nationalist Party. The BNP came into power after longtime prime minister and Shahabuddin ally Sheikh Hasina was ousted. Christians are facing intense persecution in Bangladesh, yet there are incredible mission opportunities. Pray for gospel doors to open. Next, Jesus called his disciples to be fishers of men. These days, that can look like casting truth-filled content onto social media. Rana Fakhouri with the MENA Leadership Center says the team recently equipped 32 leaders from the Middle East North Africa with social media strategies. Their goal? Content that builds trust, adds value, and ultimately points people to Christ. Find your place in the story at missionnews.org. You've been listening to Mission Network News, a service of One Way Ministries. I'm Ruth Kramer.
6: Harper's Kennel of Stella, Missouri is proud to be sponsoring this portion of broadcasting on KNEO. 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For more information, the phone number is 417-628-3083.
7: 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Crosspoint. An interactive program featuring ministers and leaders of the Christian community addressing the issues that are challenging the church today. 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
8: Welcome to Crosspoint. I'm Mark Taylor. More and more people are hearing about the global reset to come soon. under a New World Order system. And today my guest, Jeff Kinley, who along with Mark Hitchcock have written a new book, done this new work that explains the global reset. We've got a very interesting topic to talk about, one that Mark Hitchcock and Jeff Kinley have put together in a book called The Global Reset, and says, do current events point to the Antichrist and his worldwide empire? We have Jeff Kinley with us, one of those authors. And Jeff, we appreciate you being with us here again on Crosspoint. And, you know, I think this is probably something that more and more people are going to hear about. I know they are hearing about it because it's becoming a little more prevalent out there, because we actually have people in power that are really pushing this. So they're talking about it more, aren't they?
9: Well, they really are. And most people don't start paying attention until all of a sudden it really gets to their doorstep or their bank account. And then all of a sudden they start waking up and saying, hey, what's been going on in the world? Of course, in the book, we talk about how this is all happening right now.
8: Yeah. Well, on page 2 of the book, you said someone's at the door here. And

0: world's global elites have been convening for this global summit. And basically, it's called the World Economic Forum. And it's founded by a man by the name of Klaus Schwab, who was a German economist. And their goal is to basically restructure the entire planet. And they realize they can't really do that through existing governments just working together. And so they're kind of doing an end around, if you will, to try to bring about a basic resetting, or as they put it, a global reset of the entire planet, restructuring everything from economy to banking to climate change to border security to equality, all these things they put under this grand umbrella. But the bottom line is they want to change the way the world works, get rid of capitalism, bring in socialism.
1: Okay, so this all sounds like a setup to me for something even greater that we probably have heard from the Bible. And you say that and talk about it in on page 22 of the book, where you say the Bible tells us of a day is coming when someone much more convincing than a magician would appear upon world stage. It is he who will fully accomplish a global reset, one man accompanied by his assistant, and they will succeed in misleading billions, persuading them regarding an alternative reality. The same one that the Bible talks about, who we're talking about here, right?
0: Exactly. And really, Mark, we have to rewind it back even further than that, back to Satan's original fall. You know, in Isaiah chapter 14, Isaiah records that Satan uttered these five great I will statements. He wanted to ascend to the throne of God. He wanted to ascend, be on top of God's control over the world. He wanted to be like the Most High. And of course, God expelled him from heaven when he did that back down to the earth. But ever since then, Satan has wanted to be in control and to be dominating over planet Earth and over humanity. We see it in the first thing in the Garden of Eden where he deceives Adam and Eve. And then later on in Genesis chapter 11 with the Tower of Babel, which is really the first attempt at what we would call globalism under one main leader. And so Satan's end goal is to be worshipped. He wants to be in charge of the world, and he wants to be served as God. And so this whole idea of globalism that we're seeing happening right now is setting up one man to receive that kind of adulation and to have that kind of control over the planet. Of course, the Bible calls him the Antichrist.
1: Jeff, you know, we're seeing a lot of things happen, especially in financial markets. Ever since 2020, when all this started, 2019, you know, there's some places you can no longer use cash. And this Bitcoin deal has become a big deal out there that's going on. And now they're talking about all this digital money, which I have heard that our government is signing on with other countries to make sure that we have a digital system that identifies who we are. And we're not going to be able to travel out of our borders of our nations and stuff unless we have certain things on these passports. This is reality happening now, isn't it?
0: It really is, and this is perhaps one of the most frightening things that's taking place in the world today, because it really does filter down to every single being on the planet. In fact, in one recent video I saw of the World Economic Forum, they were talking about how if we go to a digital economy, then every single transaction on planet Earth is traceable. In other words, they can know where all of the money is going, when a transaction takes place. And of course, they'll sell this from the standpoint of, oh, you'll have more freedom, you have more safety, you'll be at peace because no one can rob you, all this stuff. But basically what it boils down to with the digital economy, which, by the way, our own President Joe Biden signed off on exploring the idea of a central digital bank currency in America. He signed off on that in April of 2022 for us to explore this possibility, and other states have followed suit on that. But here's the thing. With a digital economy and a digital dollar, Mark, every single penny that you own is traceable, it is trackable, but that's not the worst thing, it is programmable as well. In other words, they can say that X percentage of your bank account can only go towards food, or it can never exceed a certain dollar amount in purchasing fossil fuel like gasoline or charcoal or going to, you know, to spend your money on entertainment or whatever. They can control everything you do and everything that you give. with this type of digital economy. And if you were to give to an organization such as a church or a radio station or a ministry,

0: that is speaking out against something like transgenderism or homosexual marriage, then they can say, well, that's hate speech, so we're going to limit your spending as to how much you can actually donate. And the worst thing of all is that digital currency is also not just traceable, trackable, and programmable, but it's also expirable. In other words, they can say, here's your allotment, and if you don't spend this amount of money that you've been allotted, then it just goes away. There are no rollover minutes, if you will, in this plan. And so it's a very frightening thing. It basically enables the government to be to have access, to have their hand in your pocket at all times.
1: And there's a lot of things like this happening out there, but this all boils down to what you're talking about in Chapter 4 of the book, the mark that some people will have to be identified about. And that's where you start out, 666 in the coming cashless society.
0: Yeah, exactly. And in order for the Antichrist, in Revelation 13, the Bible says the Antichrist and his false prophet will enact a program that involves the digital control of your, or the control of your money. And this will be through what we popularly known as is known as the mark of the beast, or 666. And Revelation 13 lays that out very clearly, that no one who doesn't possess the mark will be able to buy or sell. It means you can't have a job, you can't pay for anything. Now, I don't believe this mark is going to come into effect until the midpoint of the seven-year tribulation. However, the groundwork and the infrastructure for that is being laid through the digital economy right now. In fact, over 100 countries right now, Mark, are exploring or in the process of a complete digital economy in their country. So this thing is coming. It's not going to be held off for too long. And it brings us to a very important point in history, because it tells us that the appearance of the Antichrist may not be far in the future.
1: And I know that we're, you know, seeing more and more of this. Now, what about, you know, this global warming and stuff like that? This has to be a big part of what's going on as well in this global reset, is it not?
0: No, totally. In fact, that's one of the primary tenets of the World Economic Forum. And, of course, every year when they gather, they have these giant private planes that fly in that house hundreds of million-dollar limousines, using up all these fossil fuels and flying and in driving, in order to convene to lecture the rest of the world on how we shouldn't have fossil fuel emissions. And so there's an irony and, of course, a hypocrisy in that. But one of their tenets, Mark, in their playbook is that we have to worship the planet. In fact, they call it planet Earth. We have to serve planet Earth. Of course, that's the complete opposite of what God told Adam in the Garden of Eden, that he would have dominion over creation. And obviously, we should be good stewards of the planet. But the whole idea of the climate change hoax, the climate change narrative out there, and it's been disproven over and over again. In fact, the whole idea of using electric cars, which is what Joe Biden wants to push us towards, it ends up using more fossil fuels to power those cars and to bring them to the point where they have they're on the road than even the current fossil emissions. So, but the idea is that we would serve the planet so that, here's the end game, so that these governing institutions can control how you travel, when you travel, how much you spend on travel. The whole idea is control, and to cause, as Romans 1 said, that men start worshiping the creation instead of the creator. And that's really where it ends.
1: Now, you talked about the mark, you know, the beast, and having, you know, when that comes in, and you believe during the tribulation period is the start of it, you know, you talk about primary factors here in the book of why you do that, and that's loyalty, devotion, and allegiance to the Antichrist. And then also it's the global passport that people's going to need to participate in the economy. But you've also got here in the book, which I think would be good for people to know, the meaning of the mark. Why is it 666?
0: Yeah, the whole idea of the number 666, and people have tried to, try to relate this to every leader from, you know, Hitler to Kennedy to Barack Obama to Henry Kissinger to Ronald Reagan to William Jefferson Clinton. And basically they use a formula. It's really a mathematical formula that's attached to the Hebrew alphabet, that every letter in the Hebrew alphabet has a numerical value attached to it. And if you transliterate that Hebrew into English or back to Hebrew, you can figure out the number equivalent of someone's name. Of course, that could apply to millions of people across the world at the moment. But here's the idea. The number 666 refers to one person and one person only. He's the Antichrist. And it even says in Revelation 13, 18, that the number is that of a man. So it's going to be a man. It's going to be a real man. It's going to be obviously a man who is a geopolitical leader. And it says his number is 666. So when Antichrist comes on the scene, he will confirm that number because it is related to his name. So we don't have to take the 666 and then go try to find it out there. This man will confirm it beyond a shadow of a doubt because of his other actions that he'll take at that time. And one more thing about this, Mark, is that it's the Greek word kerygma, Mark, and it means something in the first century. It meant like an etching on the skin, sort of like we think of a tattoo or like the imprint of a face on a coin, something that's indelible. And the Bible says very specifically in verse 16 of chapter 13 that it will be put on the right hand or on the forehead. There's no Greek word mentioned here that says it's going to be under the skin like a chip or under the skin like some sort of vaccine. It's going to be a visible mark because people need to see this person is a worshiper of Antichrist and they have their digital passport to be able to buy and to sell.
1: Now, you also talk about the book. I'm kind of looking at the end of chapter 5. But you talk about China, and you said China intends to dominate the world and even our outer space in the 21st century. And, you know, you're talking about how this economic system flows, how they, you know, treat their people and all that kind of stuff. China, you know, when we hear people talking about China and being a threat, you're saying this is real and they are part of the end times part of this with this Great Reset being part of that.
0: Absolutely. And in fact, Klaus Schwab has been called a fanboy of China. He is so enamored with the way that China controls its citizens. In fact, I saw today where China is releasing this unknown, mysterious mist over their citizens to try to supposedly decontaminate them for diseases. And so China is a surveillance state. It's a tyrannical state. They have up to 100 million different cameras that are surveilling their people at all times. They have a social credit system where if you do something that the government doesn't approve of, they'll throttle back your internet. They'll cut off your power. They have total control over their citizens. So, you know, with they're actually scheduled to overtake the United States as the world's largest economy by 2028. And so they're on the move. In fact, Klaus Schwab's son leads the World Economic Forum office in Beijing. And so it is the most authoritarian nation, along with North Korea and the whole world. And so everything from travel bans, well, where do we see that right now in America? Well, you know, Biden's wanting to throttle back our travel by introducing again, one more time, this whole vaccine passport thing. They're wanting to prevent us from buying meat, from traveling, using fossil fuels, all of these things. But it's all under the auspice of we're protecting you. But in the end, Mark, the only thing that happens, they're protecting themselves, but they're controlling society.
1: Well, folks, we're talking about the Global Reset. I'm talking today with Jeff Kinley. Stay with us. We'll have more right after this. This is Mark Taylor. If you miss a broadcast of Crosspoint, you can always go to our website at www.kneo.org and click on the programs page. 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Never miss another Crosspoint program again. Go to www.kneo.org today. Welcome back to Crosspoint. I'm Mark Taylor. Today with me I have Jeff Kinley. Jeff and Mark Hitchcock have written a book called The Global Reset, and we're talking about this and how it plays into our lives, which it does. And Jeff, you've written a lot of books. You and Mark together have written books. You've spoken at a lot of different venues about prophecy in those areas. So if people want to know more about your ministry, how do they get to know about that and this book that we're talking about today?
0: Yeah, it's real easy. You just go to jeffkinley.com, and there's everything you need to know there. Or you can download the Vintage Truth app on your phone, and that gives you all the information about my ministry.
1: You and Mark's ministry, what is it? Is it Prophecy Pros?
0: No, that's actually myself and Todd Hampson.
1: Okay,
0: that's the Prophecy Pros podcast.
1: Okay, and you, but you do that as well, right?
0: Yes, I do that with Todd Hampson, and then Mark and I, we partner together to speak at conferences and also to write books together.
1: Okay, well, back to the book here. You're talking about on page 92 of the book, you're talking about America. That's the title of chapter 6, America at Dusk. And I'm looking here and it says, what part, if any, does God play in the death of a civilization or people group? Are there any biblical principles to speak to the rise or collapse of countries? You know, we know America has risen greatly because of God's providence in our country. Now we feel like, really, that America is starting to collapse. So how does God play into this and why?
0: Well, I think there are two big fronts that contribute to this. When you think about the end times, and when your listeners right now are thinking about, are we in the end times are sort of like rivers that are converging together towards one great last days narrative, and that's really how the scripture kind of portrays it thematically. And one of the things we see in there is not only this whole idea of globalism, us becoming one, the world shrinking, all the nations coming together under one world leader, which the Bible says that we definitely will in the last days, but also on the other hand, you've got individual nations there. And I talk about in the book how each individual nation is responsible before God for certain things. You know, we know that God has a special covenant relationship with the nation Israel, but at the same time, God also has certain expectations of civilization as a whole. We see back as far as the days of Noah when God destroyed the whole earth because it says the land had become wicked, that they only thought about evil continually. And then we fast forward to Romans chapter 1, Mark, and what we see there is we see this is how a society not only dies spiritually, but how a society gets turned over to the abandonment wrath of Almighty God. And he just outlines it, Paul does, in that passage. And one of the first things that happens is that we reject God as being creator of the world. And this is something that is a very basic foundational principle of our understanding about who God is. And this is what we've done in America. We've told God, we've written him out of his own creation story. We've come up with our own ideas about how the world came to be, how humanity came to be. And Romans really outlines that process. And Mark, it's fascinating because as you go through Romans chapter 1, you see the cause-effect relationship of rejecting God. And when you reject God as creator, the Bible says that God will then give you over to your own presuppositions, your own speculations. And it says their foolish hearts become darkened. And so there's a darkness that comes over the land just from rejecting God. And that leads to all sorts of other things. It leads to worshiping false gods, it says. It leads to thinking that you're smarter than God. It says professing themselves to be wise, they become fools. And then finally, it leads to a whole host of sins, including unbridled sexuality, homosexuality, and then finally, just haters of God. And that's where we are right now. We're on the path of that, and we're seeing Romans chapter 1 being played out in American life today.
1: I want to read something in between some lines here at the end of that chapter before you go into chapter 7 in the book. Mm-hmm. And you say, we do not see America specifically mentioned in Bible prophecy. Therefore, America probably will not emerge as a major player in the last days. Then I jump across the page here and it says, the time is short, the hour is late, but our calling is sure. We are clearly experiencing the latter stages of a moral decline and ongoing influence of a proposed global reset. Therefore, now is the time to reach and disciple those in America so that when she eventually does go down, we can say with confidence we did all we could to help others make it to safety. I think that is very good what you put in the book there, but a lot of pastors are not preaching this from the pulpit. They're not telling people to be out making disciples. They're still saying everything's going to be fine. We're not under judgment. There's none of this stuff. This is just wicked time in our lives. But this is truth, what you just wrote down here. And that's what we better be after, is trying to make sure people are ready when this does happen.
0: No, absolutely. And you know, a lot of churches today are basically preaching TED Talks, self-help sermons, that type of thing. We're trying to create an experience on Sunday morning that's happy and fun for everybody. And you know, all that's okay. But at the same time, we've got to present the whole counsel of God. And we've got to look around the world and say, hey, what's going on in my world? Does God say anything about it in the Word? And what does that mean for us as Christians? And, you know, the days of just kind of sitting back in the movie theater and watching this show take place on Sunday morning, those days are over. We've got to be training warriors and disciples to go out of the world to be able to make a radical impact for Jesus Christ. I mean, America, I believe we should obviously vote. We should vote righteously. We should be involved in the process politically. We should be in the community in every way we can. But at the end of the day, Mark, the only thing that's going to help America or save America is the thing that saves Americans, and that is the gospel of Jesus Christ.
1: Yeah.
0: So we have to preach truth. We have to preach love. We can't draw back and shrink back and have a spirit of timidity concerning the evils of our day. We have to speak out, much like the prophets of the Old Testament did, much like John the Baptist did with Herod. And we have to be salt and light. And some people don't want the lights turned on because it exposes their darkness, it exposes their sin. But the hour truly is late. I believe America has struck the iceberg, and we are sinking fast. And we need to do everything we can to help get those passengers into the lifeboat of Jesus Christ so that they can be saved.
1: Now, in chapter 7 of the book, it's entitled, What Are We Waiting For? And on page 116, you say, the rapture will rescue believers from God's wrath poured out during the seven-year tribulation. You talk about 1 Thessalonians there in Revelation 3. While the second coming will occur at the end of the seven-year period or time of wrath and bring retribution to Christ's enemies, Thessalonians, and again, you talk about Revelation. As the rapture, Jesus will come in the air and will be seen only by the church. Explain that a little bit, but I do think this helped clarify some of that.
0: Yeah, I think there needs to be in our minds a clear distinction between the rapture coming of Christ and the second coming of Christ.
1: Yes, yes, I agree.
0: At the rapture, he comes to rescue the bride, the church. At the second coming, he comes to bring retribution on his enemies. At the rapture, it says we are caught up to be with the Lord, but at the second coming, we come from heaven with the Lord down to the earth. One is a mission of rescue, the other is a mission of wrath. And so it's very important that we see those, and I believe those are separated by at least 7 years of time, maybe closer to seven than seven and a half, but it's going to be about 7 years separation. And in 1 Thessalonians 4, it doesn't say anything about the world witnessing this event. It says only us who are believers are caught up with those who have been dead in Christ. But at the second coming, Revelation 1, chapter 1, verse 7, says that every eye will see him, and the whole world will witness the second coming event. So Christ is coming back to rescue his bride. The reason why, Mark, is because he's about to pour out his wrath on planet Earth. And when that happens, the whole world is going to know who's God. They're going to know who's in control of history. And, of course, the Bible says that many will, most will not believe in him. But it's a time of God beginning his tribulation wrath, and that lasts for 7 years until the second coming itself.
1: Yeah, and I think that really helps people because I've heard him say, well, if he's coming, the rapture, now it's, you know, the Bible says he's, you know, he's coming twice, and then so how's he coming three times? But what you're saying, when the rapture happens, he's just the people are just gone. Only the people that are going to go meet him are going to want be the ones to see him, and that's going to be that. It's not going to be the entire world, and they're going to be scratching their head like, what just happened? But with that said, Jeff, would that not throw the Great Reset in order when that happened? Would that not be the perfect timing for the Great Reset to start?
0: Oh, absolutely. In fact, I believe the rapture will be the final linchpin, the final catalyst that will enable the Great Reset to finally take place. We're seeing all these things being put into place right now with the digital economy and the climate change and global unity among the nations and dissolving borders and all these other things about peace and safety and let's come together around vaccines and around pandemics and that type of thing. But once the rapture hits, it's going to create a greater chaos than the world has ever seen. Now, think with me for just a second what this last pandemic did for us in the world. There was a crisis, which was the pandemic, followed by chaos. People thought bodies were going to be stacked in the streets. People were going to be dying all around us. Of course, that didn't happen. Then there's going to be a relative calm because the government came in and said, hey, just social distance for a little bit, stay at home, you know, that type of thing. Everybody would be fine, wear a mask. And then finally, people complied with this whole thing, and the government sent us money. Gave us a stimulus check to keep us happy for a while. But in the end game was control because they got their hand into our lives and they were able to restrict our travel, restrict how we breathe, where we go, how we spend. And this rapture crisis is going to do the same thing. There's going to be the crisis of the rapture that will create global chaos. the governments of the world will come together. I believe that's when the Antichrist will begin to rise from the waters of history. And then people will begin to comply with that, saying, hey, it's all going to be okay. He's going to bring things into a safe world. And then finally comes the mark of the beast, which is the control. So we see the same pattern happening. This is just sort of the preview birth pangs to the real thing that's going to happen in the end. But yes, the rapture is going to be the thing that just breaks the dam, and people are going to finally understand, yes, there is a God in heaven, but they're not going to worship him because of all the judgment that he's going to bring upon them.
1: In the chapter called Horizons in the book, page 134 says, this is a massive understatement that signs all around us are lighting up like a runway lights as the coming of Christ approaches. Recent polling reveals that most American evangelicals sense that the rapture and the commencement of the end times are just over the horizon. So people are starting to catch on that this is a lot bigger than just countries and stuff, that God is doing something, and people are starting to awaken to that, would you say?
0: I would. In fact, last year, my travel schedule was just exploded because churches and individual believers and Christian groups are saying, hey, what is going on? How do I understand this? Get us into the Bible. Tell us what it means in terms of the times in which we're living. And Mark, I think there's God is raising up a true remnant of believers right now that are not content just to go to church and to hear about how to handle problems in their life or how to have a happy marriage. Those are great things, but they want to know what in the world's going on. And the Bible gives us all those answers. It tells us exactly what's happening. It tells us exactly where we're going. And the great thing about it, Mark, is that it imparts a great sense of discernment to believers, which is one of the biggest problems in the church today. The Christians have no discernment as to what's happening in the world, how to live their lives, how to navigate what's ahead of them. And so Bible prophecy is kind of like putting on those night vision goggles that the Navy SEALs wear. It enables you to see the heat signatures in the dark. And so as we walk out in the dark world, you know, empowered and illumined and equipped by a biblical mindset, we can see what's going on in the world clearly. We see the deceptions that are happening in government. We can see all the bait and switch is happening there with globalism. We can see how the worldliness is encroaching in, not only on our own culture, but on the churches as well. And it just gives you a heads up on what's happening, and gives us really, I think, an urgency about our lives to say, look, if this is what's really going on, then I need to be on the ball about my own life and help others come to know Jesus.
1: Yeah, I agree on that. Hey, now again, tell people if they want to know more about the Global Reset and what you do there, Jeff, tell them how they can do that.
0: Yeah, just go to jeffkinley.com, and there's all the information you need about my ministry, my books, travel schedule, that type of thing. And also download the Vintage Truth app for your phone, and that'll give you all sorts of free resources for your Christian life that can help you grow in Christ.
1: All right, well, folks, stay with us, and we're going to have more right after this.
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1: Welcome back to Crosspoint. I'm Mark Taylor. I'm talking today with Jeff Kinley, talking about the Global Reset, new book Jeff's put out and wrote along with Mark Hitchcock. And, you know, we were talking about plague and, you know, COVID-19 changed the planet. And you talk about that in here, but you say a stunning 44.3% of Poland said that they believe that the coronavirus and resulting economic meltdown is a wake-up for us to turn back to God. People are starting to see, at first maybe they didn't, but I think as time has went, they are starting to, would you say?
0: I think so. I think what people have realized is that this has radically and forever changed the world. Just like 9/11, our travel in airports has never been the same since 9/11. Well, guess what? COVID-19 has changed things forever. And COVID-19, I think, was really the leaven in the lump of bread. It's kind of the thing that's still impacting the world because they keep coming up with new scare tactics, new supposed pandemics that may be on the horizon, again, for the purpose of control. So I think it's causing people to sit back and go, am I being played? I mean, was I lied to throughout this whole thing? Everything with the vaccines, with the fear and the pandemics, with the death tolls, and these statistics have proven now, Mark, to be skewed. I mean, what the World Economic Forum has said, and what the World Health Organization, what our own CDC has said. These statistics have now come into great question. So all that to say is it's caused people to say, I think something's happening in the world. This world is getting towards closing time. I need to make sure my house is in order.
1: Well, it's obvious, Jeff, when I don't know hardly many places, there are some that have mask mandates, but majority there isn't. But yet almost everywhere you go every day, you see somebody wearing a mask still. Maybe several people wearing a mask because they've got so used to hearing these things and being scared and, you know, doing what man says, you know, that they are willing to breathe the nasty air and everything else, thinking they're taking care of themselves.
0: No, absolutely. You do see that. People that not only bought into it, it became a part of their natural lifestyle. Yeah. And all it takes, though, here's the thing. All it takes is for another type of pandemic, and they've already, even yesterday I read where a certain virus, they said, is much worse than COVID, is coming our way. So they're using these fear tactics so that the next time they say, we want you to wear a mask, you can't travel without a mask. And what they're trying to do is to silence people out there who have a dissident opinion or have an opinion that disagrees with the official government narrative. They say trust the science. When you really look at the science doesn't back up what they say. Even Dr. Fauci said, I heard an interview with his own words saying the other day, that masks are basically ineffective. And it's like trying to prevent a mosquito coming through your chain link fence. It just doesn't really do anything. Yeah. And so it's all about compliance. It's all about control. And I think people are fed up with it. I think there is a time that we have to rise up and say a big, strong no to our government concerning certain things. But at the same time, we have to continue to live our lives and not be controlled by that narrative of fear, because once we're controlled by it, then they've got their hooks set in our jaw.
1: Now, you also talk resetting your life. That's a chapter there in the book. It's page 169. You say the majority of governmental religious restrictions are aimed at Christians. Some international humanitarian agencies have estimated that 80% of all religious persecution in the world today is aimed at Christians. Now, this is growing more. Why is it the Christians? What makes the Christians the target, Jeff?
0: Yeah, the answer is real simple. The answer is Satan. Satan hates believers. He hates God's plan. He hates God's gospel. He hates God's people. And so Satan is targeting Christians, and he wants to silence Christians. And he wants to basically eradicate them from society. And so he attacks us from our theological beliefs. He attacks us from our lifestyle practices. He attacks us from our moral beliefs. And when he gets government and culture on his side, to say that all the evils of the world are actually good things, then the people who believe in the good things are actually now the evil ones. And that basically is the Christians of the world. And so, excuse me. And the Bible tells us that, you know, Jesus said in John 15, look, if they hated me, they're going to hate you too. And so we need to prepare ourselves for a certain level of persecution in our country. And as we write about in the book, we quote Erwin Lutzer, who says, you know, in the past, we as American Christians have always had kind of a home field advantage, because the government has kind of backed us up morally and the culture kind of stood with us. Those days are long gone. There is no Andy Griffith show going on in the world today. We're in the land of paganism. And so Christians are shining brightly as lights and not welcome lights, sometimes unwelcome lights in the world. So we have to do everything we can to stay true to the word of God. Even as Peter and John said in Acts 5, we must obey God rather than men. And that's going to become, Mark, increasingly more difficult for believers unless they are plugged into the Word of God and to the people of God.
1: Now, in that same chapter on page 178, you use the word reevaluation about people doing this. So what are you saying that maybe with this global reset that we need to be doing some personal spiritual resets in our own lives?
0: Absolutely. It's a great time to take inventory. You know, when we go through hard times, basically what hard times do is it reveals what's really on the inside. And maybe some of us have not responded spiritually as positively to all this that's gone on in the past few years. And so I think it's a time for evaluation, a time to say, where is my heart with Jesus? Is it submitted completely to him? Because if you're a Christian listening to this today, you're going to desperately need God in the days ahead. You're going to need God. You're going to need God's word. You're going to need God's people. And so there's a time to really reaffirm our complete reliance upon the Lord, to have faith in him, to follow him, to make sure that our wills are submitted to him, and in essence, to reset our own lives before the world is reset, make sure we have a positive spiritual reset with the Lord Jesus Christ.
1: You also talk, the way I look at it in the book, in the final reset, the word you use for that chapter, you mentioned the millennium. And you talk about the global reign of Jesus Christ for the goal for all human history, and you talk about the reign of the Messiah over the earth for a period of time known as the millennium. I'd like to do a whole show on the millennium because that's still something that fascinates me, that who all is involved in the millennium and who, why do we even have a millennium and how long is that period? I know they say 1,000 years, and then some people say, well, you know, God says one day is like 1,000 years. It's only one day. There's, to me, a lot of questions about the millennium, but you do bring this up in the book. Tell us a little bit about that.
0: Yeah, absolutely. Well, during the tribulation period, the 7-year tribulation period, God's going to rain down hell on earth, essentially. It's going to be his judgments on planet earth. But after the second coming of Christ, Revelation chapter 20 tells us that there's going to be a 1,000-year reign of Jesus Christ on planet earth. And this is a part of God's promise that he had made to the Jewish people thousands of years ago, that someone would sit upon David's in Jerusalem. And in fact, 6 times in 7 verses, he says the word 1,000. And so, we take the Bible at face value, we take it literally. I believe it's going to be a 1,000-year physical reign on the earth. It's basically going to be paradise regained. What we lost in the Garden of Eden, we're going to have back in the millennial kingdom, where we'll be reigning with Jesus Christ, the Bible says. Scripture tells us we'll have glorified bodies. We'll be able to worship Christ and enjoy the fruits of the land that he's given us. We'll be able to live peaceably with the animal kingdom. And so it's going to be a day of great reign, righteousness. You know, those verses in Isaiah 9 we sing on Christmas, but where it talks about there's going to be the time a son is born to us, a son is given, and the government will rest upon his shoulders. Well, that government is the 1,000-year government of Jesus Christ. And so it's going to be a glorious time. I believe it's going to be a literal reign, a literal kingdom, and it's something every believer should look forward to. And in fact, finally on that, Mark, is that every time someone prays the Lord's Prayer, they say, "Thy kingdom come, thy will be done on earth as it is in heaven." You're praying for the 1,000-year millennial reign of Jesus Christ.
1: With that being said, still, there will be people, if I understand it right, after the millennium time is up, that will still fall away and follow Satan. Is that true?
0: Yeah, what's going to happen is at the end of the tribulation period, there will be believers that are alive at that time, because Scripture tells us that there will be conversions during the tribulation period. Those believers will come on into the millennial kingdom with their earthly bodies. Scripture says in Isaiah that they'll have babies during that time. For 1,000 years, there'll be procreation. And so a new generations will arise, and they'll be given the choice as to whether to receive Christ and trust in Jesus or not. At the end of that time, the Bible says, after 1,000 years, Christ will release Satan from his prison, where he's been in the abyss for 1,000 years, and he will deceive the nations once more, it says in Revelation chapter 20, and they will come upon the plain of Jerusalem to try to overthrow God. And Scripture says that fire comes down from heaven and devours them, and then evil is no more. So it just goes to show that even in a perfect world where Jesus himself is reigning on a visible throne that you can see, that the human heart is still deceitfully wicked, and that God still gives people a choice as to whether or not to serve him. Now, our choice will have already been made. Our bodies will already be glorified, but these people will not have glorified bodies, and they'll be given the choice to follow Christ. And so maybe we'll have an opportunity to even witness those people during that time.
1: But the millennium is only a time where those that have confessed Christ as Lord, is that right, that can be in the millennium?
0: Well, yes, until those young ones are born during the millennial kingdom, they'll be given the opportunity to receive Christ during that time. And the Bible says, Jesus says he'll rule the nation with a rod of iron during that time, meaning that that disobedience will be punished. It'll be punished swiftly and righteously. But we will have non-Christians among us in the millennial kingdom, but they will be exposed to the righteousness of Christ and be given an opportunity to trust him.
1: and you talk about that here in the book when we in the section where you're talking about the coming cashless society, and you do point out that God is in control of all of this. And so when we see all these things happening, as you're talking about here in the book, you said, and you know, God's word, you talk about that, does predict that these things will happen. So if that's the case, then we have to rely and know that God knows what's going on. And this is happening because he's allowing it, because it's bringing apart his plan, not some man or not the people involved in the global reset or anybody else.
0: Absolutely. And that's why as believers, we don't have to be afraid, number one, because I believe we're going to be raptured before this ultimately takes place. But even now, as things get darker and darker, we have to realize that God is the one who has pre-scripted and pre-written history, that it cannot happen any other way than the way he has planned. And also, in the book of Revelation itself, Mark, before Jesus reveals to John the awful, wrathful judgments that are coming upon planet Earth, in chapter 4, he says, come up here to heaven, let me show you something. And when John gets to heaven, it says 13 times in 11 verses, he sees a throne. And that throne is occupied, it is holy, it is beautiful, and it is sovereign. And it just means that God has the whole world in his hands. And if he has history and the future and the world in his hands, then certainly we can trust him to put our lives in his hands as well.
1: Before we go here, Jeff, I want to ask you one question. It's not in the book, but I just want to ask you. You've been involved in teaching of prophecy with many other people throughout the years that you've done that. What have you seen from when you started till now in the progression of prophecy? Is more and more of it coming into light than when you first started teaching this? Are you even amazed about what you're seeing, or how are you looking at things differently now than you did when you first started in this ministry?
0: Actually, I have seen that, Mark, and what Mark Hitchcock and I call the book, there's an accelerant that's going on right now. In other words, things are happening faster and faster and faster. And with something like COVID, when the whole planet was speaking about one thing, from every nation to every neighborhood, one thing was being spoken. That brings the world together. And now that we've got that precedent, a new crisis can bring the whole world together again. So this is the way Satan and his end times agenda is using these things. And we've just seen that right now the world is speeding up. Things can happen faster than they ever have before. Economies can change. Wars can happen. Pieces can be accomplished. Digital economy can be implemented. Pandemics can be spread. All these things can happen almost overnight. So it should tell us that with things happening so rapidly, that as the Bible says, we are getting closer and closer through the birth pangs to the actual birth of the end times.
1: All right. Well, again, Jeff, tell people how they can find out more about the global reset.
0: Yeah, just go to jeffkinley.com, or if you'd like to order the book, go to amazon.com and you can get it there.
1: All right. Well, thank you so much for being with us on Crosspoint.
0: My pleasure, Mark. Good to be with you, brother.
1: Hey, folks, great interview today with Jeff Kinley. Folks, we need to pay attention to what's going on around us. And I think we are, and we know something's changing, and there's a reason for all of that. The great book, the great the Global Reset that we were talking about, all of it centered around this other book I have in my hand, the Holy Bible. This book, if you read it, folks, you need to know the Bible because it will accurately direct your life. It contains the most important words you're ever going to read and certainly ever follow. Be sure and join us again next time as we again discuss issues that are affecting the church. Have a great week and allow God to use you for his purposes so that greater things can be done. Make your life count in God's plans for eternity. I'm Mark Taylor.
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8: 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So the way the numbers break down is you've got 51% that say it definitely wasn't a myth. 20% say it was a myth. That leaves 29% who aren't sure. They're not totally sure. It probably isn't a myth, but maybe it is. This is also about the degree to which widely documented history stops mattering when you can propagandize individuals in the way that we are seeing them propagandize with so many of the social platforms that are out there.
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10: A public school teacher files suit because her bad behavior has been reported to school authorities. We're going to be talking about this on Faith and Freedom. I'm Matt Staver, founder and chairman of Liberty Counsel. Joining me is Holly Mead.
11: Well, this is a case where the teacher posted inappropriate posts, wasn't it, regarding the assassination of Charlie Kirk, which this is just unbelievable. A teacher would do that, considering you have students looking up to you. And then she's shocked and she gets mad and sues because someone reported her as inappropriate.
10: I know. Her name is Hope McMath. She was a public school teacher in Duval County Public Schools, which is the Jacksonville, Florida area. And you're right. She goes on social media and posts these offensive, inappropriate comments mocking the assassination of Charlie Kirk.
11: You know, social media has made it so easy now for people just to voice off whatever they choose and whether it's inappropriate or appropriate. I mean, think about, would she want, if somebody in her family had this happen to them, would she want other people posting things about that?
10: You know, it doesn't matter whether somebody agrees or disagree with someone. You know, you can have your disagreements with them politically or otherwise, ideologically, but you don't mock their death. This particular scenario of Charlie Kirk being assassinated right in front of the students in this brutal way, that's just horrible. Nobody should be applauding that. For a teacher now that's influencing students in a K through 12 setting. This Hope McMath is a public school teacher, and she then goes out on social media. So she doesn't just have this comment privately to somebody that is exposed. She doesn't just think these thoughts. She actually broadcasts them to anybody and everybody who is on her social media platform. And then when parents see that, and they have children in the schools where she teaches, and they're upset, they're aghast by what they see, that a teacher would say something like this publicly, then they actually communicated with Moms for Liberty, and this parents group, Moms for Liberty, and others, they contact the school board authorities for the Duval County Public Schools. Mm-hmm. And they also contact the Florida Department of Education, and they report that information to the proper authorities. And those authorities, they investigate this teacher, and they understand the concerns. And so the government, you know, employees with the Duval County Public School Board and the Florida Department of Education, they take action against Hope McMath. So Hope McMath then is upset, and she files a lawsuit against Moms for Liberty for reporting her.
11: They ended up firing her too, didn't they?
10: They ended up reprimanding her. I think they removed her.
11: Yeah.
10: Not sure exactly what her current status is, but they did do some particular action right away because these are shocking.
11: Good.
10: And she now gets upset. Well, you know what? She's the one who caused it. She's the one who posted this. She did it voluntarily. She put it out there for the world to see. What does she expect? When parents complain and then they go to Moms for Liberty? What's Moms for Liberty supposed to do? What's parents supposed to do? Are they supposed to be quiet?
11: Yeah.
10: I mean, if she is applauding that and she's influencing other students, the dangerous consequence of that is some student who looks up to her could actually see that she's giving a green light to go out and do the same thing to somebody else that they don't like.
11: Exactly. But also not being very concerned for all those students and all those parents, for Charlie's family, for his employees, all those people that loved him and witnessed the horrendous murder of him. And then to make light of it is just so inappropriate.
10: And this happened, you know, on a college campus. This shooter shot Charlie in the neck.
11: In front of all those students.
10: In front of all those students in that horrible scenario.
11: Yeah.
10: He could have also killed other nearby students who were in the line of fire.
11: Mm-hmm.
10: So is this teacher really so blind to not see the consequence of her applauding the death of Charlie Kirk in the presence of students?
11: You know,
10: and she teaches students?
11: Yeah, agree or disagree. You know, you have the freedom to do that in this country. You have the freedom of speech, but you don't cross the line. You know, it's like you don't yell fire in a theater. You don't cross the line and use social media to vent, you know, atrocious comments like this against someone who has passed away and been murdered.
10: Yeah, so, you know, in this particular case, Moms for Liberty contacted us. We looked at the case, found that it was outrageous that Moms for Liberty or any other parent or parents would be sued. So we stepped in and we are defending Moms for Liberty, and this is outrageous. So we have asked Hope McMath through her attorney that she needs to dismiss the case. She refused to do so. We filed a slap motion, or an anti-slap motion, I should say. The slap is a strategic lawsuits against public participation. That's what it stands for. That's the an acronym. And so what happened some years ago during zoning issues, corporations, when some neighbors or others would come up to the zoning meetings and they would say, we don't want this particular entity in our neighborhood for these reasons, these corporations, these big well-financed corporations, would file suits against these individuals to stop their participation in the public process. So they were called strategic lawsuits against public participation. So these corporations tried to intimidate these individuals, and now you got this big law firm retained by this big corporation that's trying to bully its way through zoning and shut up all the citizens and terrify them. So states, and Florida is one, passed what they called an anti-slap law. And so when someone files suit like Hope McMath for engaging in free speech in a lawful manner, which Moms for Liberty's free speech is protected when they report something like this, or parents report something like this to proper authorities. And that's what they did. They went through the proper authorities.
11: And those are their children. Those are their children they're protecting.
10: And the parents are protecting their children.
11: Yes.
10: And Moms for Liberty is a parent's
11: group. Very appropriate, yes.
10: So their interest is to protect the children that are attending that particular school.
11: Right.
10: And they're then reporting this teacher's comments and her public post to the proper government officials. Then they get sued. That's a classic case for this anti-slap law. So under that particular anti-slap law, we then filed a lawsuit, or we filed a motion, I should say, asking for the case to be dismissed. Mm-hmm. And instead of being reasonable, Hope McMath, through her attorney, is doubling down. In fact, now she's wanting to amend her complaint. Interestingly, in her request to amend her complaint, because it doesn't have any legal basis, and she knows it, and our motion has pointed that out, she now is starting to point her wrath at Liberty Counsel and some of our attorneys. So she's already targeted Moms for Liberty for exercising their free speech rights. Now she's pointing her wrath at Liberty Counsel for defending Moms for Liberty and even speaking about the case.
11: Wow.
10: It's unbelievable that this particular legal process, it's really lawfare. It's what we call lawfare, using the court system in an unlawful way to silence somebody or harass somebody because of the hassle that they're going through to defend. So we're asking the court, number one, to dismiss Hope McMath's frivolous case. It is frivolous. It has no basis in the law. She has no basis at all for claiming defamation or any other action. And number two, because she did not voluntarily dismiss this case when she had the opportunity to do so, to award sanctions against the plaintiff, to award sanctions against Hope McMath. And that includes attorney's fees and cost.
11: It would be very costly for her for, you know, keeping her feet in the ground here.
10: Well, you know, the First Amendment is very strong protections for free speech. And when somebody like this files suit against an organization for speaking out protected free speech and reporting her public information, not private, but public information, to their local authorities, that's a classic scenario. Now they get sued.
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12: For American Family News, I'm Robert Thornton. House Oversight Committee Chairman James Comer is warning Dr. Anthony Fauci that his presidential pardon has limits ahead of the former public health official's high-profile day on Capitol Hill. Fox's Alex Hogan has more on Republican Senator Rand Paul after he released personal diary entries written by the former White House chief medical advisor.
13: The newly released diary entries shedding light on Dr. Anthony Fauci's changing relationship with President Trump and his thoughts at the outbreak of the pandemic. In one entry, he wrote, quote, "I spoke with Bill de Blasio of New York City and convinced him, based on what I was saying publicly in my conversation tonight, to close the NYC schools." Senate Homeland Security Committee Chairman Republican Rand Paul released more than 1,000 pages of these documents. Paul and Fauci have publicly clashed over the origins of the virus. In January of 2020, Fauci wrote, quote, "Now we know the market was not the source, it was the amplifier. Having said that, somewhere the virus jumped from animals to humans."
12: The late Senator Lindsey Graham was honored with a funeral service at the National Cathedral in Washington. After his casket was brought into the cathedral, those in attendance, including President Trump and other world leaders, cabinet members, and members of Congress, joined in kicking off the service with the classic hymn, "How Great Thou Art."

0: Graham was 71 years old when he died earlier this month of an aortic dissection, not long after returning from a trip to Ukraine to tour its military drone facilities. Israeli Prime Minister Benjamin Netanyahu and President Donald Trump met at the White House today for the first time since they launched a joint war against Iran, offering a chance for Netanyahu to smooth out strains in their relationship. The closed-door meeting lasted nearly an hour and a half and was positive and productive, according to White House Press Secretary Karoline Leavitt. The president and Ukrainian president Volodymyr Zelensky also met today, with the two leaders discussing ways for Ukraine to produce its own weapons and other ideas that could help in its ongoing war against Russia. A career politician in the UK is at risk of losing his seat in the British Parliament to a man wearing a trash can. More from Caleb Castile.
1: When Nigel Farage stepped down from his seat in Parliament, it triggered a by-election. He was facing increased scrutiny due to an investigation into a £5 million gift from crypto billionaire Christopher Harborne and is framing this election as a, quote, people versus the establishment contest. However, none of the other major political parties of the UK have bothered to put up a candidate to run against Farage. This leaves one man standing between him and reclaiming his seat as a member of Parliament for Clacton. That man is Count Benface. Good boy.

0: national issue.
1: The Clacton by-election will take place later this year in August. I'm Caleb Castile.
2: And now a check of stocks before we go. The Dow was up 537, the S&P added 16, but the NASDAQ lost 55. West Texas Intermediate crude was down to about $80 a barrel. That's all our time for now. We invite you to see more news online at AFN.net. For American Family News, I'm Robert Thornton.
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9: we hear a lot of
10: Hi, friends. Welcome to In the Market with Janet Parshall. So glad you're going to spend the hour with me. We're going to put away all the headlines of the day. Well, actually, we're not really, because the headlines of the day point to what we're going to talk about this hour. If you see everything that's happening in the world and you are going through life, as I constantly encourage you to do, which is to go through life with the Bible in one hand and the newspaper in the other, well, then you have to be sensing that Jesus is coming soon. Now, I believe in the doctrine of imminency, which means it means we don't know. No one knows the hour of the day, not even the Son. Only the Father knows. But everything the Bible tells us must take place before Jesus has that moment where he catches up his church in the air, that harpazo moment that we read about in 1 Thessalonians. Everything that needs to take place has taken place. Ooh, does that give you little butterflies in your stomach? It does me. Which means, it like a twinkling of an eye, like a thief in the night, there's not going to be any, here's this sign, and then that happens. It's like, boom, that's it. So as we look at the book of Revelation, one question is constantly before us in these conversations, which I hope you will find, as my mom used to say, a delicious conversation. So we're going to ask ourselves again and again, if Jesus were to come today, are you ready? Now, you can argue until the cows come home. I don't believe in Jesus. I don't believe in this rapture. I'm not going to worry about being left behind, yada, yada, yada. Yes, well, it's Pascal's wager, because you see, if you're right and I'm wrong, then you've lost nothing. But if I'm right and you're wrong, you've lost everything. This conversation is important, but Revelation is like that porridge for Goldilocks. Some churches don't touch it. Some spend all their time in it, and there's 65 other books. And some pastors get it just right. And that's why we're going to talk about some of the difficult passages in Revelation. I know I'm one of those kids that grew up singing Coming Again. I don't care if it dates me or not. I bet a lot of you did too. Lift up the trumpet and let it ring, loud let it ring. Jesus is coming again. Cheer up, ye pilgrims, be joyful and sing. Jesus is coming again. Coming again, coming again, Jesus is. And you can hear the full voice choir coming again. I'll spare you my singing it. But the bottom line is we're going to talk about the book of Revelation, a book that should get us joyous with anticipation that our redemption draws nigh. Pastor Robert Froh is with us. He's the lead pastor of Calvary Tucson, by the way. I love his church. And he delivers his message around the world, not just from his pulpit, by way of his YouTube channel called Calvary Tucson with Robert Froh, and through Practical Christian Living Radio and TV. He hosts Truth Quest, which is a podcast that equips listeners by seeking answers to hard questions through the lens of Scripture. He's also the director and co-founder of Practical Christian Living Foundation, and that is a ministry that helps people locally and abroad who are in need. He's written the book, and he's done a beautiful job of breaking down the book of Revelation called The Difficult Passages in Revelation, Navigating the Most Challenging Verses and Topics with Biblical Clarity. I knew this book was going to be good before I even started reading it, because our friend Dr. Mark Hitchcock wrote the foreword, and we love to talk to Mark on a regular basis about his teaching about prophecy. So, Robert, pull up a chair. I love this conversation, and you have a pastor's heart, and I bet you have a plethora of sermons on all 66 books. But why now do you think it's important that the church, capital C, universal, really rolls up their sleeves and understands what the book of Revelation is all about?
11: Well, kind of with some good to see you, Janet, or to hear to be on your program, by the way. Thank you for having me on.
10: Mm-hmm.
11: It's kind of like what you're talking about with the any moment return of Jesus. So it's always been that way, right? Revelation starts off close to

0: beginning, which Jesus says, the time is short. And that word short there means rapidly. It's going to happen rapidly. When it starts to happen, it's going to happen. Jesus even said, it's going to be like the days of Noah. And people try to figure out what the days of Noah are like. But in that passage, he says they marry and are given in marriage. And they eat, drink, and are married, and then marry and are given in marriage. And that basically means life's going to be going on as normal when Jesus returns. He's going to come back at a moment that we don't expect him. So I think the book of Revelation, ever since it's been written, has been important for the church. I think it's extremely important for us now, especially since the regathering of Israel has happened. They are back in the land. We call that the super sign, right? That we're living in the latter days. The last day started with the beginning of the church in Acts, when Peter quoted the book of Joel talking about the last days. But all over the Old Testament, there's a reference to the latter days and the regathering of the people of Israel. And that's that sign that we're living in a day when things are going to rapidly take place. And I think it's why there's so much chaos in our world today. Mm-hmm. And the book of Revelation is really important. And you're right. A lot of churches do not want to touch it. A lot of people are afraid of it. Martin Luther didn't want to touch it. Mm-hmm. And a lot of churches today don't want to. But it's so rich and begins with a blessing that if you hear and do the things that are written in this book, then you will be blessed. We live in a cursed world. Jesus said, if we hear his words and do them, we'll be blessed. James said, if we hear and do the word of God, the things we do are blessed. So we want the things that we do to be blessed. We want to be blessed. And we want that special blessing of seeking God in his revelation of Jesus Christ, which is really what this is. It's not the revelation of the last days. It's the revelation of Jesus Christ. The gospel gives us him coming as a man in humility, Philippians 2, even to the humbleness of the cross, and Revelation gives us Jesus in his glory returning to establish his kingdom, full of judgment for those who haven't come to him and mercy towards those who do. So it's the complete picture of Jesus. If you don't study Revelation, you only get part of the picture of Jesus, because this isn't the book of Revelations, like many of them. It's the book of Revelation, and it's the revelation of Jesus Christ. Wow. So we are getting to know our full Savior fully when we focus in on the book of Revelation.
1: Wow, there's so much there. All right, I have a bunch of questions just based on what you said. So I want to go to Revelation versus Revelations when we come back. And I want to pick up on your astute observation on the word shortly. So a couple of things we can do there. The book is wonderful. It's laid out from the beginning to the end of the book of Revelation. And what Pastor Furrow does beautifully is just break down what a lot of people think, oh, these are two difficult passages. I don't get bowls and seals and trumpets and judgments and people on horseback. So, I mean, how do you make a sense out of all of this? You know how you make sense? You open up the Word of God, you ask the Lord to give you instructions through the power of the Holy Spirit, and then you listen to great Bible teachers like Robert. Again, we're just getting started. If you are interested in this, and I think you are, can I tell you why? Because God has placed eternity in our hearts, so we're all curious about what's coming next. Back after this.
2: This is the Middle East Report, your connection to truthful reporting on Israel and the Middle East. I'm John Riley. Fred Jackson joining me in the studio today. Fred, the news director for American Family News. They do an awesome job of keeping you and your family informed on a lot of different issues. Fred, the war in Iran continues, and they can reach out to American Family News, find out the latest on that. When you think about the war there in the Middle East, you got to think about Israel.
3: Absolutely. And some of the big news is actually about what's happening here in the United States in the way of support for Israel. I am shocked. For years, there has been bipartisan Democrat and Republican support for Israel. That has changed dramatically, shockingly, in the wake of the Hamas massacre of more than 1,200 Israeli men, women, and children. We thought for sure that the support for Israel would even grow coming out of that. But that's not what has happened. Let me read you a few headlines. U.S. Jews increasingly concealing their identities over rising anti-Semitism. That's from the New York Post. More American Jews report assaults and harassment over the past year. And then, John, just in recent days, House Democrats vote to cut aid to Israel. just in recent days in a vote in the U.S. House, 103 Democrats voted to end aid to Israel. Israel is this nation's closest ally, most reliable ally in the Middle East. Israel is our helper. Israel supplies, amongst other things, the intelligence that the United States needs to fight this war with Iran, for example, right now. But something dramatic happened in the last few years. In the wake of October 2023, within days, we saw demonstrations against Israel, Israel's response to this Hamas massacre. We saw demonstrations on our university campuses against Israel, Jewish students on campuses here in the United States, Columbia University, Harvard. Jewish students faced harassment, people blocking them from getting to classes. It's just been absolutely shocking. And now within the Democratic Party, you have a growing, very strong element. Some of them belong to the Democratic Socialist Party. But we have members of that group who are very anti-Israel. They are winning primaries over even liberal Democrats leading up to this fall's election. Now, what also has happened in recent days, John Fetterman, he is a Democrat senator from Pennsylvania. Now, Fetterman is a Jewish name, but John Fetterman is not Jewish. But he has come out in disgust of what the Democratic Party is becoming in the way of backing away of support for Israel. In fact, just in recent days, he has threatened to leave the Democratic Party if this anti-Israel movement becomes part of the party platform. So you have one of the two major parties in this country that more and more are turning against Israel. John, I have to think of Genesis chapter 12. I will bless those that bless you, Israel. I will curse those that curse you. The Democratic Party better be aware of where they are going and what God thinks of it.
2: 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Fred, thank you so much. That's the Middle East Report. I'm John Riley. Thanks for listening.
1: 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We have the pleasure of spending the hour with Pastor Robert Furrow, who's the lead pastor of Calvary Tucson. He also has a YouTube channel, which is called Calvary Tucson with Robert Furrow, and he has a radio and TV ministry called Practical Christian Living. He joins us today as the author of an excellent book, and I just love Harvest House Publishers, by the way. Their doctrine is just spot on, just straight as an arrow. It's called The Difficult Passages in Revelation, Navigating the Most Challenging Verses and Topics with Biblical Clarity. And, you know, there's only so many chapters in the book of Revelation, and Robert, I bet we could spend 1 hour on each chapter because there's so much fascinating information. But let me go back to just a couple of startup points. First of all, I want to grab onto your identification of the word shortly that we read right there in the first chapter. You know, that was written thousands of years ago. How do we handle cultural, more to the point, church fatigue on the idea that, oh, Lord, how long must we wait? I mean, I know he's coming again, but didn't every single generation say that? And so should I just, you know, stop looking at my watch and just figure it's going to happen eventually, but it'll probably not happen for me? What kind of a posture does God want us to take on the idea that shortly this is all going to happen?
0: Yeah, I think, you know, I mean, that word there in the Greek is tachos, and tachos, we get tachometer from it. And you can't get a lot of times from what the word is in English, but a tachometer tells the speed something, not the speed something's going, but how fast the engine's revving. And so that idea of shortly is quickly. Once it starts, it's going to happen. And the Bible says that God's coming back for those who eagerly wait for him. And if we're going to do what he says in Luke 21, 34 through 36, he says to watch and pray that you would be counted worthy to escape all of those things that are going to come upon the earth. And so we want to be those who are watching and praying. And even though everyone in the church throughout the last 1900 and whatever it is years has been waiting for the return of Jesus, there is going to be that generation. And I think it will be a blessed generation that will be around when he comes back. And God wants us waiting for it. It's why Jesus gave the parables of the man who went off to a far country and came back and found his servants not ready for them. And then said, therefore, be ready, because you don't know when your master's going to return. You don't know when Jesus is going to return. Mm-hmm. So we're encouraged in the Bible to be ready and stay ready and be eager. You at least wait for him.
1: Yeah. Excellent response. By the way, just the way the book is laid out, there's study questions at the end of every chapter, and then there's cross references to other areas of scripture you can look up, and then there are books that are recommended as well. So just a wonderful resource on this. The other thing is, often people mispronounce the book. It's the book of Revelation, not the book of Revelations. Why do we make that error, and why is it a single revelation?
0: Well, I think we make the error because there's so much information in this book. And there's so many difficulties. I had a friend of mine who said, you wrote a book on the difficulties of Revelation. He said, the whole thing is a difficulty. He's right. You got a lot of difficulties that are there. But we are to, I'm sorry, I forgot the question. What was the question?
1: The question was, why is it Revelation instead of Revelations?
0: Oh, yeah. Yeah. So so there are a lot of revelations. So that's why people make that mistake, because there's so many revelations in it. But the very beginning of the book says the revelation of Jesus Christ. Mm-hmm. And I alluded to a little bit earlier that we want to know him in his fullness. We don't want to know him in just his humanity. We want to know him in all of his glory. And this is a revelation of Jesus in all of his glory. You get a revelation of him or a picture of him in the first chapter that is just incredible. You get him in the end of the book saying, I am the Alpha, the Omega, the beginning, the end, the Almighty. That is what you see when you go through the book of Revelation. So you're looking for Jesus. It's not just these things that are happening, but how is Jesus in the midst of these, and what does it tell us about him? That's really what you want to do when you make your way through the book.
1: Mm-hmm. Excellent. So let me move, and I can't go into depth in every chapter just because of time, but I want to jump on what I think are some key passages. I love and loathe at the same time the warnings that are given to the seven churches. And I find them, those warnings to me are almost as prescient today as when John first got them in his vision, because it's like, oh, what category? Where am I in? What about my church? And where are we as a church universal looking at this? So talk to me about these. You talk about the difficult words to the seven churches. Just about everybody says, well, I don't want to be the church at Laodicea, but there were positives and negatives for so many of these churches. They were clear directions. Why do you call them, and this is a rhetorical question because I already know the answer, but why do you call them, quote, difficult words for the church? Because it's a warning and a wake-up call?
0: Partially. In the book, we're covering things like the deeds of the Nicolaitans and the reference to Jezebel. These are some of the difficulties you find within the chapters in these books. But that's the kind of things that we're looking at there and going through. But we're also talking about how each of the books starts off with God, really, except for one of the churches. He has something good to say in the very beginning of the book. Then he has something bad to say, except for Philadelphia. Mm-hmm. And then he gives a warning and ends it with an encouragement to overcomers. And all of that, I think that this encompasses the church broadly, that we can find ourselves in these seven churches, and that when we do, we need to listen. For example, I think I'm part of Calvary Chapel, and Calvary Chapel has been committed to keeping the word, to not going towards false prophets. It's a lot like Ephesus. Mm-hmm. And I think the warning for Calvary Chapel, the warning for Calvary Tucson, the church I pastor, is let's not get so caught up in being right in the letter of the law, making sure we have everything right, and we're not, that we leave the love relationship with Christ. So that's, I think that's the danger to a church that can get so caught up in making sure they don't have any problems at all. They aren't focused in on that love relationship. So for me, for years, that's been what's spoken to me out of those books, being part of Calvary Chapel, which I love being a part of it because we teach through the Bible. We're all about the Word. But we can also kind of fall away from that love relationship with Christ.
1: Yeah. Full disclosure, I'm a Calvary Chapel churchgoer too as well. And I love it. And I love it because we start in Genesis, we go to Revelation. When we're done, we start all over again. But you're absolutely right about making sure that we know the law, but we want to transmit the love of Christ as well. Robert, I loved what you said about how it's really just breaking down those tough passages. So if I may, just because we've lingered in chapters 2 and 3, let me pull up two problematic phrases there and ask you to break it down. And I think that will help our friends understand exactly how you are writing about the book of Revelation. The book is called The Difficult Passages in Revelation, Navigating the Most Challenging Verses and Topics with Biblical Clarity. I've got a link, by the way, to Calvary Tucson right there on our information page into the book, so you can get a copy. Back after this.
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4: Shahram Haidian explaining the situation in the Middle East and what's going on in Iran. For our listeners, one final question as I wrap this up. You're an Iranian-born believer. We've talked about your testimony, what you've done. I know you have a heart for the Iranian people. And we look at the geopolitical aspects, the prophetic, the political aspects. Those are all important, but we also want to remember, be reminded, and pray for those in Iran right now. That fast-growing church that you said, can you tell us how should we as Christians be praying for the Iranian people during this difficult time?
0: That is such a great question. And ultimately, I'd say, you know, we pray for their strength. We pray for their courage. We pray for their conviction. Because for them to be bold, that's why I believe that the Spirit of God is working so incredibly inside that underground church movement. Because they're under tremendous persecution, and now they're under tremendous suffering, just daily life, you know, food, having electricity, having water, being able to just feed your family. So it's an incredibly difficult situation inside Iran. But what we have talked to from underground believers is they are more resolute than ever. They are more committed to ever because they want to see not just the fall of this regime, Rick, but they believe that Iran has the potential to become a Christian nation, majority. They believe Iran has the potential to see the greatest revival that is potentially on the planet in these last days. So let's pray for their continued boldness, their strength, their conviction, counting the cost of following Christ. But let's also pray that the American church will rise up and look at these underground churches and say, you know what? We aren't facing that kind of persecution. What's our excuse for not being bold? What's our excuse for not being sold out to the Lord? And let's pray that the American church will rise up. And because we have an Islamic problem here in America, a massive Islamic problem here in America. And the only solution is the gospel of Jesus Christ. It will not be a geopolitical solution. It will not be some legislator or some governor changing the laws. It will be the Church of Jesus Christ rising up and saying, we need to be bold with the gospel, preach it, stand for it, don't compromise it, don't get involved in ecumenicalism and interfaithism and all this stuff with Muslims. Preach the gospel to them and see them come to Christ. So that's what I'm praying for. And thank you for the platform to allow me to share that so your listeners can know hopefully how to pray for the Iranian people, but also for the American believers who need that encouragement as well.
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5: 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This is Jay Johnson inviting you to join us every Monday through Friday for Prophecy Today. Remember, the Lord Jesus is coming, and it could be today. So let's keep looking up until...
1: We're visiting with Pastor Robert Furrow, who is lead pastor of Calvary Tucson. He's also the author of the book, The Difficult Passages in Revelation, and it's subtitled Navigating the Most Challenging Verses and Topics with Biblical Clarity. So, Robert, you know that a lot of Christians worry about whether or not they can lose their salvation, and Revelation 3, I think, might be where some of this consternation comes from. Mm-hmm. So we read, "He who overcomes shall be clothed in white garments, and I will not blot out his name from the book of life." Uh-oh. "But I will confess mm-hmm. his name before my Father and before his angels." So one could easily misinterpret that as saying, if my name goes in, but it can be blotted out. I mean, if the implication is here that he will not blot it out, does that mean a name can be blotted out? So how do we break that out?
0: Well, I think, first of all, by just having good hermeneutics, like mm-hmm. what is the passage saying and what was it responding to? So it was an encouragement to them that your name will not be blotted out. It wasn't a warning, I'm going to blot your name out. So there's the book of life, however your name gets in that book, you are there and your name will not be blotted out of it. And there's nothing that suggests anywhere else in the Bible that your name could be blotted out. And so we have confidence that when we give our lives to Christ, we are his, and he's going to do the work when we are genuinely saved, that he's going to do the work to keep us close to us. We're relying and leaning on him and not on ourselves. But just looking at what that passage says, there's no way that you can get it that God's going to blot names out when he's trying to give them an encouragement. I will not blot your name out.
1: So that's how it needs to be interpreted. Okay, so the next part, we're lingering in chapters 2 and 3. There's reference mm-hmm. to the synagogue of Satan. What does that mean?
0: Well, it was certain Jews that were persecuting the church. And he's talking about certain synagogues. So in the day that we're living in, where anti-Semitism is growing and a hatred of Israel and what is called anti-Zionism, I don't know if I like that name much, but
1: right,
0: what is called
1: agree.
0: Anti-Zionism, this is really important for us. Because I get people who will leave messages on our YouTube channel that will say Israel is the synagogue of Satan. So that is just such an incredible Ooh. Leap from something 2,000 years ago that was a synagogue that was persecuting the church. Like in the early days, there was Saul was Jewish and persecuted the church. He wasn't doing what God wanted him to do. He was doing what Satan wanted him to do. And so these synagogues that were persecuting the church in those early years were specific synagogues. It says nothing about any other synagogue but the ones that were there. Again, it's the idea of good hermeneutics, which is Bible study, right? How you study the Bible. Mm-hmm. You don't hear a statement like that about a specific church and then make a leap to every Jew or every synagogue. That is just that's just not what you do. And God has faithful promises to the Jews. He said, I'll never forget you, my people. I've yes. carved you on the palms of my hand. Even if a mother forgets the child in her womb, I'll never forget you, my people. And we know from Romans chapter 11 that God says, and so all Israel will be saved. There's going to come a moment when, Zechariah 12:10, God will pour a spirit of mercy and grace on Jerusalem, and they will mourn for him as one who mourns for an only son when they look upon me who they pierced. That's God speaking there, by the way, who says me when they pierced. And so God is going to be faithful to his people. He isn't going to do a bait and switch where he promises Israel, then gives it to the church. And so people are just looking for things in the Bible to be able to say about the Jews that are bad. And it's just a misapplication of one synagogue. Just like there can be churches that we could say they're the church of Satan because they're doing exactly. things that are so wicked mm-hmm. and bad. But you can't translate that over to all churches.
1: Yeah.
0: That's exactly
1: wonderful.
0: What people do.
1: You brought up the Jews, so let me linger here. Let me pick up this vein a little bit, a couple sure. of points. So when you going into that, let me clean out just a verse you referenced where you said all of Israel will be saved. Again, this is good hermeneutics. Why there are people who think, well, the Jews don't have to come to salvation by way of Christ because Jesus didn't reveal his full messiahship. And so there's a different path for Jews because, after all of Israel will be saved. I've heard some renowned pastors make this statement, and I'm thinking, on what basis do you say that? So break that down for us. When it says all of Israel will be saved, does that mean, well, I am the way, the truth, and the life. No one comes to the Father but by me is not applicable to our Jewish friends?
0: No, it is certainly that. There's no other name given under heaven whereby men can be saved but Jesus Christ. And Jesus is the Jewish Messiah. So if you reject the Jewish Messiah and you're Jewish, you are rejecting Jesus. So their salvation will be receiving Jesus as their Messiah. They are saved the exact same way that you and I are saved when we receive Christ. John 1:12, as many as receive him, he gives the right to become a child of God to those who are born not of the flesh but of the Spirit. So we receive him, we invite him in, and then he converts us. Peter said, repent and be converted. So that we don't convert ourselves. God converts us, and the Jews have to come by Christ. And you're right, there are very prominent pastors who will say that the Jews are saved in a different way, and it's just not biblical at all, and it's not true. And there's nothing in the Bible that would make you think or even begin to think that that would be the case. That would go against so many other scriptures, because you would have people being saved without Christ.
1: Wow. So I'm going to ask a question. I'm going to come up to a break, and maybe I can take the answer on the other side. So I've heard some say that the book of Revelation is so much about the Jewish people. So when we look, for example, what will happen after the rapture, and we're looking at that 7-year time period, why do the Jews play such a significant role? And who are the 144,000? And so talk to me about the place the Jews play in this time period of human history. The book is called The Difficult Passages in Revelation, Navigating the Most Challenging Verses and Topics with Biblical Clarity. So again, what Robert does is he just doesn't do a line-by-line biblical commentary. He takes a look at passages that people go, I don't know what the synagogue of Satan is. I don't know whether or not my name can be blotted out of the Lamb's Book of Life. And he looks at some of these sticky passages and breaks down with good hermeneutics, as a good pastor does, exactly what it means. It's a fabulous book, fabulous read, great companion when you're diving into the book of Revelation. Back after this.
7: I'm Ruth Kramer with Mission Network News. Two major quakes rocked Japan's Kyushu Island in quick succession yesterday. The 7.1 and 6.1 magnitude quakes caused the collapse of a paper mill and shopping mall. Takeshi Takazawa with A3 says many people were trapped under the rubble. Rescue operations are ongoing, but it's unclear how many people are still alive. A3 is drawing on the relief network from a deadly 2016 quake to provide gospel hope. Pray for God's saving hand. Next, Jesus said to let the little children come to him, and that's exactly what Heart for Lebanon does with their Summer of Hope programs for at-risk Lebanese kids. Camille Melke says it gives children structure, fun, education, and the hope of Jesus. Over 1.5 million Lebanese children are in need of humanitarian aid, says the Child Fund Alliance. Without summer activities, many are vulnerable to indoctrination from radical Islamic groups. Pray for the summer programs. Mission Network News, a service of One Way Ministries. I'm Ruth Kramer.

0: 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He's authored the book, The Difficult Passages in Revelation, subtitled Navigating the Most Challenging Verses and Topics with Biblical Clarity. So again, if you're just joining us, I welcome you, and you are going to want to download the podcast so hear this conversation in its entirety. Just go to wherever you find your favorite podcasts and download In the Market with Janet Partial. Put in today's date, and our guest again, Pastor Robert Furrow. So at the end of every chapter, let me remind you, there are study questions, and there are scriptural cross-references, and then there are other supportive resources that you can read as well. So it isn't a line-by-line exegesis commentary. It is taking a look at some of those passages with words and concepts that we might not fully understand. So because we opened up that door to talk about the Jews, and it all started with that phrase found in the second chapter of Revelation, the synagogue of Satan, which Robert clearly identified as saying there were very oppositional synagogues in that time. And it doesn't mean a broad brush approach toward all Jews by any stretch of the imagination, yet the anti-Semites among us today will use that as an absolutely demonic, obnoxious application of that phrase. But it does raise an interesting question about the Jews, and you clarified there is no separate plan of salvation for the Jews. And I happen to believe that, and we'll get to this in a minute, that between Malachi and Matthew, God did not change his mind, and we didn't suddenly go from the Jewish people to the church. But I am more interested now in what happens to the Jews and why they are referred to over and over again in the book of Revelation, particularly in this seven-year period, and what happens to them during that time. So, Robert, can you help us understand that better?
1: Yeah, I think it's really important for us to understand that the Jewish people are an example to us. So God calls them, calls his people, chooses them in the book of Genesis, tells them they're going to be a blessing to all nations. And then we learn from a series of different prophets that they're going to become idolatrous, they're going to be removed from the land, they're going to be scattered around the world in what we call as the diaspora, the diaspora. And then God says he's going to regather the people. He's going to start by restoring the land. That's Ezekiel 36. Then he's going to restore the people to the land. Then he's going to restore the people to himself. So there's a progression of what happens. They come into the land in unbelief, but they are believing somewhere along the lines of being in the land. Now, we know from studying the book of Revelation, this happens when they receive the Antichrist as their Messiah. And when the abomination of desolation takes place and they realize this isn't their Messiah, they come to Christ. And God has definitely used them to bless the world in many ways. But the greatest way is that the Messiah is Jewish. The Messiah came out of the Jewish nation into the world. So the Gentiles now are serving and following him through the church and worshiping the Trinity, the Father, the Son, and the Holy Spirit, and that all came through Israel, which is that promise. But God's got to keep his promises to them as well. So in the book of Revelation, we learn that there's 144,000, 12,000 from each of the tribes that are chosen. That's a literal 144,000 that are sealed and are kind of like evangelists that go out and evangelize during that time. But it reveals that God's still working with the people. Then, when the Antichrist and his forces through deception go and fight against Jesus in the Battle of Armageddon, it's in Jerusalem. They're gathered together in the Jezreel Valley by the Telmageddo, but they end up going to Jerusalem. And then when Jesus returns, he establishes his throne on the throne of David, keeping his promise to David that I will make your throne an everlasting throne. And he rules and reigns from that throne. There are people still alive, Jewish people that were kept in the wilderness during that time. They repopulate the world along with some Gentiles who are around as well. But Jesus rules and reigns literally for 1,000 years, fulfilling all the promises that the Messiah is going to rule and reign that are in the Old Testament. And there are many of them, which is one of the reasons that in the days of Jesus, they didn't recognize him because they were looking for someone who was ruling and reigning. And then he's going to take his people, Israel, and the nations from around the world, the Gentiles, who he said that they would be a light and bless, and he's going to take all of us into eternity. And that's the big picture when you stand back and look at what God has done with the nation of Israel, what God's doing with Israel. And God has chosen them, loves them, wants to restore them. Satan hates them, wants to kill and destroy them, as the Bible says. Satan is. He's like a roaring lion, seeking whom he may devour. He wants to devour them. That battle is taking place today.
0: Wow, isn't that the truth? So if I'm reading the book of Revelation, given the fact that there are a myriad of opinions and perspectives on the eschatological timeline, you, as I, believe that there will be a pre-trib rapture. So my question is there a preponderance of evidence, to use a legal standard, that we can glean from the book of Revelation that would substantiate that pre-trib perspective?
1: Yes, certainly. I like what the late Ed Henson said at one point. We had him at a conference, and he was talking about the tribulation period being a time of wrath, indignation from God. God's angry. His indignation, his wrath is being poured out. We know we've been saved from the wrath that is to come. 1 Thessalonians 5:9, Romans 5:9. And he said, God's not going to send his bride through the tribulation period, beat up his bride, and then marry her at the end. That's not who Jesus is. Jesus is going to deliver us, as it says in Revelation 3:10, to the faithful church of Philadelphia, because you have persevered, I will keep you from the hour of testing that's going to come upon the earth. People try to say, well, that's a physical protection, except that Revelation 13:7 says that the saints are given over and conquered by the Antichrist. So how are you kept through it if the Antichrist is all going to overcome the saints? The saints are tribulation saints. These are people who get saved after the resurrection, what I call the resurrection rapture, because people forget that the rapture isn't its own entity. It's the resurrection, and there's got to be living people during the resurrection. No matter what you believe about the resurrection, he's coming back for the living and the dead. And so those who are alive are caught up to be with the Lord in the air, and then will forever be with him.
0: Wow. So where, if anywhere, does the phrase kept from the hour of trial fit into our conversation here?
1: The hour of trial to come upon those who dwell on the earth. It comes upon earth dwellers. Even in Luke 21:34 through 36 there, it says, pray that you'd be counted worthy to stand before the Son of Man and escape all these things that will come upon those who dwell on the earth. We, you and me, are citizens of heaven. We're pilgrims. We're passing through. But people who are dwelling on the earth, they are who God's wrath is going to come down upon. God's going to take all of the wrath of all of time and humanity and pour them out upon mankind. He's just. He's fair. He'll be fair to each individual, but his wrath is going to be poured down. We've been delivered from his wrath, so we will not go through that time of God's wrath.
0: Excellent. I want to talk about the millennial kingdom in a minute, but let me go back to something else, and maybe I'll pull some of these phrases. People are fascinated by the four horsemen of the apocalypse, and one of them is riding a white horse. People sometimes misinterpret that as being Christ, which contextually doesn't even make any sense. But explain who that is.
1: Right. So the Jesus returns on a white horse in the end of the near the end of the book of Revelation.
0: Which is where I think the confusion comes in. Yeah. Don't you think that's where the confusion
1: comes in? Okay. Yeah, but he's wearing diadems. They're crowns. There are many crowns, and those are royal crowns. In the first horse of the apocalypse, which is the first of the seals that are opened, is a white horse with a bow and a wreath. It says he's wearing a crown, so people get confused, but it is the perishable wreath that you win in victory. So the Antichrist comes on the scene, and he looks like Christ, right? He's a copy, he's a substitute for Jesus. He wants to look like him, so he comes out on a white horse. He is given ability to conquer. God lets him conquer before war hits, which is the next horse, but he's given the ability to conquer. But he has a bow and no arrows, and he is not wearing diadems, and he doesn't come and establish a kingdom on the earth. The opposite is true. He comes and is immediately taken by Jesus, without a fight, by the way. Jesus just comes back and will completely destroy him. So that first horse, and I mean, I get this all the time. That's what, you know, again, comments on YouTube are like crazy, and people are, this is Jesus. You just get it all the time. So you answer some of them, and you get so weary of it, you just go, I'm not going to answer anymore. I can't write it out again. You know.
0: Good. So, and I think that confusion comes from Jesus on a horse and then that rider on the white horse, but it's a completely different rider. And, you know, all of it's death and destruction and mayhem. Jesus wouldn't be in that crowd right away. He's coming back in victory, which I think is so tremendously important. So,
1: yeah, that's right.
0: When we talk about, well, here there are three symbols. No, let me go to the Antichrist first. You touched on that before. Boy, there are some bizarre theories. You know, I want to not put there what's not there because what's there is for my edification. So what can we deduce out of Revelation in terms of what the curriculum vitae of the Antichrist will be? The biggest thing that Mark and Tim LaHaye and so many others have taught on this is the fact that he has to come out of the Roman Empire. When you look at the expanse of that empire at one time, it's monstrously huge. I mean, it goes all the way up as far as the border between England and Scotland and down into Africa and then east, you know, in a very deep immersion into what would be Asia Minor. So that's a whole lot of territory that he could come from. But what do we know as opposed to what we can sort of draw suppositions from?
1: Right. So we know that he's a arrogant man. We know he's given a great mouth, which means he can speak great. He's a great political leader. We know he comes from Rome because of Daniel, by the way. So in Daniel chapter 9, we're told that the prince comes from the people who destroyed the temple. The people who destroyed the temple were Rome. So we know that he's connected to Rome. Constantinople became the East Roman city. It was the capital. And we can talk a lot more about that when we come back.
0: Thank you. And I so appreciate your sensitivity to the tyranny of the clock. We'll pick it up about the Antichrist right after this. The Difficult Passages in Revelation, new book by Pastor Robert Furrow, back after this.

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1: That's where I think we need to go back to our political triage. It's important to look, you know, the iVoter guide that has been out that we've promoted, it shows who's, you know, given money to a campaign. It shows the party platforms, and it shows a lot of helpful information. But I think for as a Bible-believing Christian, I want to know where the candidates stand on issues that the Bible speaks directly to. Now, I believe, Tony, and I know you do too, that the Bible speaks to a whole host of issues. Right. There are biblical principles that you can apply to almost any issue, economy, foreign wars, immigration, etc. But there are some issues where I like to say there's a thus saith the Lord.
2: Right.
1: There's a chapter and verse. We don't need to guess God's opinion or preference on the issue, because guess what? He's revealed it to us in his word.
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3: The Difficult Passages in Revelation, brand new book by Pastor Robert Frew, is the lead pastor of Calvary Tucson. And I know you're sitting on the edge of your seat because people are so fascinated about the Antichrist. So, Robert, now, thank you. You got a little breathing space here to tell us more. And you were talking about Constantinople just before the break.
4: Right, which is Istanbul today. And so a lot of people say that the Mahdi, who is an individual that Islam is looking for in the last days, could be the Antichrist. So there's this broad range out there of who the Antichrist could be. But you and I, we've never been told to look for the Antichrist. It says when we see these things begin to happen, look up, for your redemption draws nigh. And even in 2 Thessalonians, where it says, don't be shaken as if a letter from us, that a great falling away is going to happen first, which we could talk about what that is, but then it says, and then the Antichrist will be revealed. The Antichrist doesn't come first. The Antichrist is revealed in the tribulation period. The only thing that happens first there is the great falling away, whether that's the rapture of the church or an apostasy, which it could be. It doesn't matter. The Antichrist isn't revealed until the tribulation period begins. And all the guesses are just so silly, and we just don't know. Even if you get it right, you won't know until the tribulation period begins, because that's when the Antichrist comes riding out, when Jesus tears the first seal and he comes riding out, and that's the mark of the beginning of the tribulation period. And all the trying date setting and trying to figure out who the Antichrist is, in my personal opinion, a waste of time.
3: I couldn't agree more. Okay, so for the saints, because mostly people who know Christ as their Savior are basically primarily interested in this timeline, where am I? So the rapture takes place, the dead in Christ shall rise first, and then those who are living at that time will be taken up to be with him, and we will avoid that seven-year period, three and a half, which is a false peace. It's an interesting question, because I think when I stand before my Savior, I'm not going to be standing. I see myself laying flat on the ground, my head lowered in the presence of pure holiness. It's going to take me a million years just before I raise my head. I'm going to desperately want to do it, but if there's ever a point where I'm more aware of my sin than ever before, it's standing next to pure holiness. But it does raise an interesting question, which is, do we get to watch what's going on during those 7 years? Does Revelation give us any indication of our perspective during that time? And again, I don't want to put there what God didn't reveal to us, because he put there what he wanted us to know and nothing more.
4: Well, I think that when you see the throne room scene and the Lamb takes the scroll and starts opening it up, and then it happens. So it all comes out of the throne room scene in chapters 4 and 5 in the book of Revelation. Mm-hmm. And I think there will be a sense of awareness, but there's never anything that says there'll be a video screen we're watching, or we're going to be looking into a cloud like Star Trek that all of a sudden shows something and we're watching. We'll be aware of it. But like you said, I think we'll be more, you know, just amazed with our Savior,
3: yes,
4: Jesus Christ, and the glorious God who is on the throne, and the Holy Spirit who is revealed as complete and full in the book of Revelation. And what's happening upon the earth will – we're supposed to be more focused in on God now. I can't imagine we would be more focused in on the things of the world when we're in the presence of God himself.
3: I hardly agree. That's right. To me, it's like this side of glory, you think it's a question that contains some sense. That side of glory, when in his presence, I'm not looking back by any stretch of the imagination. But it does raise an important question about judgments. And here again is part of the difficulty of the book of Revelation. So you've got the bowl judgments, and then you've got this relationship with the seal seals and the trumpets. Can you break that down for us? Who and how and what is being judged?
4: Well, the people of the earth are being judged, and the earth is under the sway of Satan right now, right? He's the god of this world. Satan said to Jesus, I have been delivered the kingdoms of this world. I can give them to you, and Jesus didn't argue with him. So God's judging that system, and that's the reason Babylon in 17, 18, and 19 gets judged, because that's the system. It's the economic system. It's the religious system. It's the money, the financial system, and it's all being judged. And God is judging individuals during that time. And when the seals come out, there's this these things that happen, and then it steps up in the trumpets that come out of the seventh seal, and it steps up then into, when you read the bowl judgments, they are so heavy that whenever you read that chapter, I don't know how, I'm just silent when I'm done.
3: Yeah. Yeah.
4: Because I think, God, please deliver people. Mm-hmm. Let us be good evangelists today, because these are so. But the Bible says, the angels say, you have judged fairly. They shed the blood of saints, and you gave them blood to drink. And that's from that chapter. And God is going to be fair. I don't think we realize how bad sin is. I don't think we realize how bad we are. And God's incredible redemption of us is so phenomenal. And so I think all of those judgments that come down upon mankind and this earth, it is towards an unbelieving God. And, of course, he judges the false prophets, the Antichrist, and Satan as well, throws them into the lake of fire as well in the end of that book.
3: Well, and you make the point when you look at Revelation 19 that he's coming to judge, not just in love, but also in judgment, as you point out in the book. So I would be remiss, Robert, because you're talking to people now from Guam all the way to the Cayman Islands and a boatload of places in between. This conversation falls on deaf ears if you don't know with absolute assurance that if today were to be the day that all of a sudden headlines are made because millions of people disappear all over planet Earth, and you're thinking, what, wait, why did I get left behind? So how can someone make sure that they know that when this prophesied absolute reality event takes place, they will be taken up with him if they haven't died already?
4: Well, wherever you are, you can call out upon the name of Jesus and invite him into your life. Again, this is biblical. John 1:12, as many as receive him. That means you have the power over the door of your life to say, I don't want Jesus, and he won't force his way in if you don't. But if you say now, wherever you are, he's there. I want him. Come into my life, Lord. I surrender myself to you. Then you will be born again. You will be changed. You'll become a new creation. And God will do that work. You're not joining a church. You're joining the church, and you're coming to Jesus Christ, and he will become your Savior and Lord.
3: Amen. And as we referenced at the beginning of our conversation, your name will then be written in the Lamb's Book of Life, and nothing and no one can ever remove it. Robert, thank you. There's a gazillion more points in this book. I feel like I just got up to my ankles and I didn't even get anywhere near my eyebrows on this book. It's that good. It's that rich. It's that biblically straight as an arrow. So if you love to get into the Word of God, but you find some of these passages bizarre, you can't understand what they mean contextually or in application, and you get confused, this is an excellent resource for your legacy library. Again, it's called The Difficult Passages in Revelation. The subtitle tells you exactly what the book does: navigating the most challenging verses and topics with, operative words, biblical clarity. If you're looking for biblical clarity on the book of Revelation, this is a must-have resource. Robert, thank you. The way you serve our King, thank you for a great conversation, and thank you so much for this book. We'll see you next time, friends, on In the Market with Janet Parshall.
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6: American Family News, I'm Robert Thornton. Franklin Graham spoke at Senator Lindsey Graham's funeral today at the National Cathedral in Washington. He read from Revelation 21.
7: Also, he said, write this, for these words are trustworthy and true. Then he said to me, it is done. I am the Alpha and the Omega, the beginning and the end. To the thirsty, I will give water as a gift from the spring of the water of life. Those who conquer will inherit these things, and I will be their God, and they will be my children. The word of the Lord.
6: Senator Graham was the son of pool hall owners who rose to become one of his generation's more influential U.S. politicians at home and abroad. He was eulogized today as a true American original. An Air Force official said the U.S. Air Force began taking steps to rename Joint Base Charleston in honor of the late South Carolina senator. The official, who spoke on condition of anonymity, said the Air Force secretary signed a memo yesterday to begin the process of renaming the base to Joint Base Lindsey Graham. Meta and investment firm BlackRock say a massive artificial intelligence data center is being built in Texas. But locals have concerns. Here's Fox's Kristen Goodwin.
8: Meta and BlackRock revealing the $14 billion 1,000-acre AI data center in El Paso will provide 1 gigawatt of computing capacity starting in 2028. The announcement comes as advocates are calling for more protections from the effects of data centers, citing concerns including strains on the electric grid.
9: We don't have the water for these things.
8: Clayton Tucker, secretary of the Texas Farmers Union. Governor Greg Abbott's office says he's directed utilities to require data centers to pay for their own infrastructure, bring their own power, reuse their own water, and lower residential electric bills, adding he will continue to work with the legislature to protect Texans. Kristen Goodwin, Fox News.
6: Standard GPS technology can pinpoint a smartphone anywhere on a city street. But the moment a firefighter steps inside a burning high-rise, that life-saving signal often goes dark. Now, a former fire official is calling on federal regulators to step in and fix what he describes as a critical safety flaw. AFN's Chris Woodward reports.
10: Former Boston Fire Commissioner Joe Finn wants officials to fast-track 3D indoor location tracking technology for first responders. While everyday GPS gives incident commanders a 2D point on a map, 3D tracking adds other details and pinpoint room location, even in dense signal blocking environments.
11: When a mayday or a situation of utmost importance or injury or sudden catastrophic event in a fire, such as a backdraft, flashover, or sudden building collapse, firefighters can be lost and trapped, and knowing their exact location gives the incident commander the ability to deploy rapid intervention teams to rescue those firefighters.
10: There is currently a petition before the FCC to look at this technology and advance it through the right processes to bring this to market. Finn said it's needed now.
11: In this day and age where you can actually track a package from Amazon on your phone, yet we can't track firefighters in buildings, is problematic on a number of levels, especially an emergency situation, and when they're in need of support and rescue.
10: I'm Chris Woodward.
6: The National Weather Service says the heat wave will expand from the southern U.S. into the southwest and intermountain west this week. Afternoon high

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7: Friends, welcome to In the Market with Janet Parshall. I wanted to start out today's broadcast in a very special way because today, this very day, July 28th, is the 100th anniversary of the beginning of Moody Radio. Exactly this day, 100 years ago, Moody Radio started. Hard to believe, isn't it? I mean, any broadcast entity that lasts 100 years, that's a very profound and significant hallmark. But what's profoundly significant about this 100-year anniversary is that while the technology has changed, and it certainly has, the message has never changed. It's always, always, always been about proclaiming the good news of the gospel of Jesus Christ to people of all ages, spoken word, teaching word, talking word, sung word. It's always been around Jesus. So step into my time capsule, and we're going to fly over the last 100 years together. Buckle up. Here we go.
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13: We remember the days when we were on K-Y-B Club, which lasted for an hour, was live for that total time, and also we were at it 52 weeks in the year, simply because we didn't have the facility of tape recording.
14: We had to divide time with other stations, and very simple programs we had. 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
15: We have a staff of 12 experienced teachers and preachers with various varied gifts who are continually engaged in this work.

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4: This was a wonder that you would talk into an instrument and your voice could be heard other places.
5: I have been a listener to WMBI since I was in 1933. 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
6: I tell you this afternoon that if Christians would only realize the value of the soul and the shortness of this earthly life, why, these same Christians would work unceasingly and feverishly with their greatest energy day after day and year after year in order that they might save or lead to Christ that he might save just one soul.

0: God planned redemption before ever sin was committed. Before the cross was set up on Calvary, it was set up in the heart of God.
1: 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In the crucial hours of living, as well as in the daily round of work and play, thousands of people have discovered that faith in Christ brings music to the heart.
2: Well, a low-down, miserable kind of a skunk who'd do a thing like that.
3: Take it easy, old-timer. I feel just...

0: as badly as you do, but we've got work to do.
1: Saturday afternoon variety. At least that's what we'll call it for a while. 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
2: This is a program for little friends of Jesus.

0: Hello?
1: Hello, John. This is Lisa. Adventures in Music is about to begin. Are you ready?
0: Yes, we are, Lisa.
2: From Chicago, the Moody Broadcasting Network presents Open Line. 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
4: MBN News, Les Carpenter, International Media Service, reporting from Washington. The President and Mrs. Reagan were delayed in leaving a dinner in New York State Federation of Catholic School Parents tonight because of a threat situation, according to a White House spokesman. Secret Service agents and New York police reportedly attended to the unspecified threat.
5: Hello, and welcome to Music Through the Night. I'm your host, Michael Kellogg.
6: May God richly bless you, and may he keep us in his grace and present us before the Father, faultless, fullness of joy, and to him be power and dominion and glory forever and ever. Amen.
7: I want you to understand a little bit about the God that we serve. God is eternal. He has no beginning and he has no end. He exists outside of time. God is sovereign. He has supreme power and authority and control over creation and history and destiny. And there is an infinity to God, which means that God is unlimited, without measure in all of his attributes. His knowledge, his power, his presence is infinite.
8: Well, that's 100 years just squeezed into a few minutes, and all the technology that's changed, the voices that have changed, just the world changing so dramatically. But you know what hasn't changed? The message of the cross. The fact that Jesus loves me, this I know. The fact that this message can be presented to children or to adults. And as I said, in the various ways of songs in the night, good, solid pastoral teaching, just all kinds of ways of conveying a message that will never change. The gospel of Jesus Christ. But I can tell you this, it changes everything. The gospel changes people and places and nations and the world. And should the Lord tarry, may he grant us another 100 years to boldly proclaim the unstoppable gospel message that Jesus loves you and me and gave his life for us. That's the best news that mankind will ever hear. Thank you, Lord, on this, our 100th anniversary, for 100 years to have the privilege of proclaiming your message. In Jesus' name we pray, amen.
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10: Proverbs 4:20, for they, my words, are life to those who find them and health to their flesh. God's word is health to my flesh. I mean, the ones that I keep, you know, just have to meditate on are those who wait upon the Lord shall not be ashamed. I don't have the comfort of remaining silent and not telling too many people about what I'm going through like most people get to do. I'm jealous. Most people going through stuff don't tell people, do they? They just go through it, and I'm like, God, it must be nice. But I've got as many people as are watching me, judging me. Oh, I knew he should have did such and such. Oh, see, I told you. I will not be ashamed if I wait on the Lord. Just going to Sprouts, and he's like, oh, man, wow, I heard about what happened, and you look good. I'm like, well, how am I supposed to look? I'm not dying. Guys, come on. You know, it's just this constant reminder, and there's shame, and sometimes, did I do the right thing? Am I doing the right thing? What is the right thing? Because if we put out survey cards and put them in the box, I bet there'd be a lot of different surveys on what I should and shouldn't be doing. Same with me. I tell people advice that they don't need to hear too much as well, because God directs us differently. One thing he has really taught me is he doesn't need anything. He doesn't need chemo, radiation, supplements. Does God need any of that? He just laughs. He just laughs. But he allows us to use certain things, to use doctors, to use surgeons, and he will work through them.
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8: 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Well, there's an old saying, if you take a philosophy class, probably within the first week of your taking that class, you're going to hear this statement. Ideas have consequences. Good ideas have good consequences, and it follows suit, does it not? That bad ideas have bad consequences. So you and I talk often on this broadcast about worldview. You and I as a believer need to know what we believe and why we believe it. That's the only way we can be prepared to give a reason for the hope that resides within us. It also implies that we have to study to show ourselves approved unto God, so we're prepared to give that defense of knowing what we believe and why we believe it. But then it raises a question, because ours is not the only worldview in the marketplace of ideas. In fact, if anything, I would say, not only do we wake up to the reality of the spiritual war we read about in Ephesians 6, but there is a war of worldviews. Two or more mutually exclusive ideas fighting for predominance in the human heart and in the culture writ large. And if bad ideas have bad consequences, are we seeing today, based on a worldview that's antithetical to the Word of God, bad consequences? Well, my friend Dr. Corey Miller says yes, and he writes about this with eloquence in his book, The Progressive Miseducation of America, Confronting the Cultural Revolution from the Classroom to Your Community. I know and love Corey for the work that he's done. He grew up in Utah as a seventh-generation Mormon. He came to Christ and became a pastor, a philosophy professor, a campus minister, and now serves as the president and CEO of Ratio Christi. He has authored or edited 5 books. Now check this, okay? I don't know how he's had time to breathe. He picked up not one, but 3 master's degrees, and then got a PhD from the University of Aberdeen in Scotland, where I'm sure he grew to love haggis. His next, his thought, by the way, is really about the intersection of faith, reason, and culture. But he really cares about the academic world. That's not only what he's experienced, but that's really where his passion is. So, Corey, I'm glad you're back again. You and I have talked about this book before, but I felt like I barely scratched the surface, and I wanted to talk to you about it again. And you know, I was thinking, when you go back to the idea of education, Ratio Christi really emanates from academia. Talk to me about its foundings.
11: Yeah, Ratio Christi is about 15 years old, and it's great to be on your program again, so thankful for you and what you're doing. It's about 15 years old, and we are on about 100 college campuses across the U.S. We're in 15 different countries. We've got a high school division, a college undergrad division, PhD student-only division at the top 100 schools is what we're targeting there, and then a professor's division. So we are concerned about what's, preparing our students, equipping them not just to survive but to thrive in the universities, but then also when we get there to have places for them to be included in worldview and apologetics and Christian thought groups. And then locate professors that can, get our defense in the campuses and create a plausibility structure for the Christian worldview.
8: And what's the receptivity like? And I know I'm sure it's a case-by-case study and different depending on what campus you're on. But, ours is not necessarily a worldview that's often shown the welcome mat. So how does Ratio Christi get foray into a secular college campus, particularly if they know that you're going to be both pursuing excellence in academics, but you also are going to articulate a worldview that many might find ridiculous, marginalized, and hostile to their particular worldview?
11: Right. Well, I've been a professor and a student. I've seen it from both ends. I've been in campus ministry. I've been in pastoral ministry. And so I have a sense of, the ins and outs of these things. And I had to get legal representation for myself as an ethics professor, even though I use and assign atheistic textbooks. That's how bad it is. My atheist colleagues you'd never see them recommend a Christian textbook, but I had to do that. And still, I had to get legal representation. And then, at any one time, we're getting ready to start another school year. At any one time, I've got 3 to 6 issues of legal situations around the country. Last year, last August, I had about 12. So, you know, we've been fighting this fight, 4 federal victories, 5 appellate court victories, 2 SCOTUS assists. We're doing something in SCOTUS right now. And then a Department of Education one. So just to be able to be on these campuses, campuses that I write about in my book, The Progressive Miseducation of America, that we Christians started, and yet now yes. they want our tuition dollars and they want our children, but they don't want our influence.
8: Yeah. Isn't that the truth? And boy, what a devolution of American education. I think of Witherspoon coming from Scotland to the United States, becoming the president of what was called at the time the College of New Jersey. It later went on to become Princeton University. And you start looking at all the people that graduated. How many Supreme Court justices were his students and members of Congress? The list goes on and on and on. And all of those Ivy League schools were started to proclaim the gospel and to raise up men who could defend the faith. But all of that has dissipated, and I want to get into some of those causal factors in a minute. But first of all, I'm so thankful, happy birthday, America, that we have the liberties that we do, because you have, at least in this country, Corey, the right for legal redress. But it also raises a philosophical question, and it should be to those who would define themselves left of center. It puts them on the horns of a dilemma, because these were the protectors of free speech for the longest period of time. These were people who believed in robust debate. These were people, in fact, Nat Hentoff, who wrote for The Village Voice, a very liberal publication, said the problem with free speech is that you're going to hear ideas you disagree with, and you disseminate those ideas. And then there's a pushback. And how do you handle the problem? With more speech, not less speech. Now we're seeing exactly the opposite. It's about siling people with whom you disagree. First of all, given your role as both professor and student, that belies the definition of education. It's about the sifting and weighing of ideas and deciding what's going to make up your worldview and learning to determine what's true and what's false. It's educational malpractice right now in so many practices, because they want to silence or ridicule, worse, worldviews that don't come into alignment with their narrative. How did that happen?
11: Yeah, and it's super bad, because it's not just, you know, between, say, liberal and conservative professors anymore. Conservative professors are almost all out. You have mostly liberal professors against that axis, but it's really Marxism that's taking over. So a lot of the liberals now are getting kicked out, and I can give you statistics that would just shock your audience on that one.
8: Corey, I know you had more to say, and forgive me, we went right up to a break and we bow in submission to the tyranny of the clock. Let me pick it up at exactly that point on the other side. It's an absolutely fabulous book. It's called The Progressive Miseducation of America. The subtitle gives you a big hint of what's in this excellent book. It's confronting the cultural revolution from the classroom, which is where this stuff starts, to your community, which is where it ends up taking residence. More with Dr. Corey Miller right after this.
12: Crown is growing in Spain. Hi, I'm Chuck Bentley with my money life from Crown. Frank Gonzalez is Crown's managing director of our Spanish division. He recently led an introductory financial literacy training in Madrid using Money Life and God Provides. The response was very positive. There's strong interest in learning more about biblical financial principles and the resources of Crown Español. 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
13: Come with us now on today's edition of The Public Square with Dave Zanotti. Dave, fundamentally, why is reading so important?
14: Well, reading is so important. I'm going to take a point of agreement with Rose Horowitz from the Atlantic, who wrote The Age of Reading is Over, and fearing the premise that we are reaching a post-literate culture. And her premise is that if you can't read, you can't think for yourself. And I thought, now that's significant. She does a really good job laying out concerns, going back in history, talking about recent history, and projecting forward into AI. And again, we don't agree with everything that's in the article, but great job for trying and to bring this up, and so much to be learned in just reading and having these conversations. One of them is distractions. One of the things that technology brings us, whether we're talking about television coming into the world, or let's talk about feature films. When kids could go to feature films on Saturdays and spend the whole day for a nickel or a quarter at the theater and their parents sent them, there was a whole lot of homework didn't get done on Saturdays. All right, so every technology comes with the opportunity of being distracting. And wealth in and of itself, accumulating more options of what you can do with your time. You know, when the television was off, there was only three networks. If you wanted to stimulate your brain, you turn on a radio or read a book. And so the more distractions that we have, the more difficult it's going to be. But what's exciting, Wayne, is in these long format programs we've talked about on the Public Square, we're spending time figuring out how we can encourage people to read again. And I'm not just talking about youngsters. I'm talking about everybody. Restoring the reading of books is one of the main 9 strategic objectives we have here at the American Policy Roundtable. So we're excited about books.
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8: We're having a conversation with Dr. Corey Miller, who's the president and CEO of Rashiel Christi. And he's the author of the book, The Progressive Miseducation of America, Confronting the Cultural Revolution from the Classroom to Your Community. And I want to pick up exactly, Corey, where we were before the break. So we were talking about the difficulty of just conservative professors on a campus if they have that particular worldview. But it isn't just the conservatives now. Not only are they being pushed out, but liberal pastor or teachers are being pushed out. But what's taking preeminence on so many of these college campuses are Marxists. That raises a multiplicity of questions, not the least of which is, why the receptivity? I mean, these are educators. One would assume they're students. Therefore, they would have studied communism. They would have seen that 20 to 100 million people have lost their lives, that it's a system that doesn't work anywhere. It's a repressive, godless regime. Why in the world would people think that's a good worldview to put in predominance on a college campus?
11: Yeah, well, liberalism opened up the floodgates for that. The first ideological revolution in the universities was scientific naturalism. It gave us liberal Protestant theology, and its influence in the church was to give us the social gospel. This new ideological revolution, postmodern cultural Marxism, has brought in atheism. So we look at the same terms, like, say, Democrat and Republican, which are politics downstream. Upstream from politics is culture. Upstream from that is education. And the apex of that, of course, is the university. But even those political parties have radically changed. Let me give you an example. In 1988, the number of atheists and agnostics in the Democrat and Republican Party were approximately 4 to 5%. Fast forward to 2024, and the number in the Republican Party is about the same, but in the Democratic Party, it is 23%. Mm. 1 in 4 Democrats are atheist or agnostic, and that has a big difference. When you get into the universities, those numbers go up. And when you get into the highest level universities, even higher than that. So let me give you an example. When it comes to left to right in universities, let's say political registrations, Harvard has 99% of their faculty are registered Democrats. Princeton, it's 98, Yale, 97, Berkeley, 97, Columbia, 96, on down through Brown, Johns Hopkins, Duke, Cornell, Caltech, Stanford, Dartmouth, Penn, and UCLA, all of them are up above 90%, 9 in 10. And what's been happening is that whole area of liberalism has been dying out or being forced out in favor of illiberalism or Marxism. So you have in the social sciences, for example, those who self-report as either Marxist, radical, or activist is in the mid-60 percentile. And those are just the ones that self-report. So our universities are changing not just from liberal, but to postmodern cultural Marxist. And so the liberals now are wanting to be our friends, and that's why you get even people like Richard Dawkins, who's been canceled, wanting to call himself a cultural Christian.
8: Yes, exactly.
11: Elon Musk, yeah, all of them. But it's so radical now that everything from free speech, they don't believe in free speech anymore because cancel culture is illiberal, not liberal. And when it comes to what is now being called the, you know, culture of assassination, I mean, you had, after the United Healthcare CEO got assassinated, it was 41% of those 18 to 29-year-olds, real close in proximity to the university, 41% were more sympathetic with the assassin than the assassinated. That is significant, and it's because we have a godlessness now, not just liberalism, but no God. And other things start to fill that vacuum when atheism is the rock bottom foundation.
8: So let me, the focus of your book obviously is education, but let me spread this out. And by the way, there's now just a numerous articles that are talking about the fact that so many of the cultural problems that we're dealing with are emanating from the universities. So you were ahead of this. You were beat ahead of this, of talking about this progressive miseducation of America. So the reality is this is about ideas having consequences. So it spills out over into the university, but it spilled beyond that. You have a mayor now who's a Marxist in New York City. It's one thing to say, well, we'll put them on college campuses so they can indoctrinate, but apparently that indoctrination has spread to the point where it's polluted the minds of voters who think it's a good idea to put a Marxist in the American Republic. So how does that happen? And this goes back in part to my early question, Corey, which is, I don't understand, aside from wanton ignorance, how was there created an appetite and a receptivity for Marxism and communism? That is the antithesis of all the values in America, regardless if you're on the right or the left side of the voting aisle.
11: Well, look, conservatives are still trying to conserve certain foundational beliefs, not just about our republic that we're celebrating 250 years with, but the inalienable rights, the endowed by our creator. And more specific, it's not just a deistic creator, it is the Christian theistic creator. Mm-hmm. And so we believe in the image of God. We believe that all lives matter because all people are created in God's image. We have a Christian ethic, a Christian framework that we're trying to conserve. But because of the attack of the new atheists to begin with, and they had a lot of success for 20 years, and the massive influx of the second ideological revolution happening in the universities over the last 50 years, liberalism is being pushed aside. And I think they thought that these Marxists were part of them, but they're soon finding out that they're really not. It's an anti-American species that's come off our shores and infiltrated our institution.
8: Corey, the whole book is fascinating. One of the sections that was disconcerting but important was about Christian ministries and what you call mission drift. And I think our friends are immediately going, well, what does that have to do with this whole concept of progressivism that's taking over in America? Well, is there a linkage, and has it gone beyond the classroom into the church vestibule? The book is called The Progressive Miseducation of America. Dr. Corey Miller is the author. He's the president and CEO of Ratio Christi. We're going to continue our conversation right after this.
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8: 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Having excellent conversation with Dr. Corey Miller, who grew up in Utah as a seventh-generation Mormon. He came to Christ, later became a pastor, a philosophy professor, a campus minister, and now serves as the president and CEO of Ratio Christi. He has authored or edited 5 books. He holds 3 master's degrees, along with a PhD from the University of Aberdeen. And that's in Scotland, if you want to look it up. By the way, the book is called The Progressive Miseducation of America. That's one of the many books that Corey has authored. Subtitled, Confronting the Cultural Revolution from the Classroom to Your Community. So along the way, we're leaving the classroom, we're going out into the community, and Corey, you write about Christian ministries and mission drift. And I think it's imperative, just so people understand some terms here, about the rise in liberation theology. What is it? Again, this is this synchronistic blending of Marxism and Christianity, but it's taken up residency in some of our churches. Talk to me about this.
11: It's a hybrid of Marxism and Christianity, where the shell is Christianity, but the core is really Marxism. It began in Central and South America under rogue Catholic movements that the Pope was even having a hard time with. It moved into the United States through James Cone, the father of modern liberation theology, who then discipled Barack Obama's pastor and discipled Raphael Warnock, senator of Georgia. So these are liberation theologians, and it essentially is Marxism, and it just uses Christian language. The way that Christian ministries, and I'm not just talking about churches or seminaries, but I'm talking about like parachurches, even campus ministries or adoption agencies like Bethany Adoption Services, that was the largest one, that stopped adopting as much black babies to white people, for example, because we had this period of white guilt in the United States. I think this was so influential in churches and in Christian thought in America because we have soft hearts and we have no brains anymore. We excommunicated the life of the mind 100 years ago, and that's part of the story of how we lost the universities. But we love God with our hands and with our heart, but not necessarily with our head. And so we believe in this thing called original sin, And we know that God hates oppression, and we think that oppression then is identical to sin, and God is love, and so love is love. And by the way, have you bought your rainbow flag yet? And I like to push back and say, love is love, like water is water, right? Whether from the tap or the toilet. And people start to get it. Oh, okay, so not all water is pure. Yeah, that's right. And love actually has a definition, and it's rooted somewhere. But these guys take terms like love, like compassion, like justice, social justice, and they use it to twist things and infiltrate their Marxist ideologies into Christian thought. One of the biggest movements in the country is this whole issue of empathy. So you have people that are mapping onto it, like Ali Beth Stuckey on toxic empathy, or Joe Rigney on the sin of empathy, or the secularist Gad Saad, suicidal empathy. Well, people call empathy a virtue, and they say, don't you care? Don't you care about the poor or about the trans or about the gay kid at home and you know, the gay middle schooler comes home, or the trans middle schooler, because half of them are transing today. Apparently, it's a social contagion. And they say, Mom, Dad, would you rather have a dead daughter or a living son? You choose, and my pronouns are. And so they're abusing and misusing this issue of empathy for these political and philosophical ends. And empathy, first of all, is not even a virtue. It's a way of knowing. It's like perception. But it's not that all empathy or sympathy, two different things, are bad, because when we look at the art of persuasion, we think logic, logos, ethos, and pathos. Sympathy. A lot of people aren't convinced by logic, but they're convinced by their emotions, and that's where we're going kind of in our culture. And so I like to tell people, look, if sympathy, which is part of pathos, is not grounded, if it's not tethered, if it's not anchored to facts, then it's going to be lifted up to any wind of ideas that take it to the left or to the right, and that's exactly what is going on. So Christians need to know what's going on, what this false philosophy is, how it's infiltrating into Christian churches and seminaries and campus ministries and things like that. And I write about that in my book, and we've got a ton of literature at our website, ratiochristi.org, if they go to the resources page. And, you know, booklets, 25 pages written by stellar Christian scholars in philosophy, science, theology, biblical studies, and so forth, at the 11th grade reading level. So we try to prepare people, because you cannot escape this. You may think, I'm safe, I'm not going to go into the universities. Well, you may not be interested in the university, but the university is interested in you, and it's coming to you.
8: Yeah. I want to linger in the church a little bit more, Corey, because I worry about particular vulnerability for Christians in this particular area. So I want to go back to James Cone, because you write it in the book that he says, in order to be Christian theology, this is directly from Cone, white theology must cease being white theology and become black theology by denying whiteness as an acceptable form of human existence and affirming blackness as God's intention for humanity. Boy, that's a lollapalooza of a statement. So let me unpack it a little bit. So if you look at this, first of all, again, it wears, if I can borrow from Bunyan, the garments of religiosity, but at its core, it's Marxism, it's critical theory, it's oppressor and the oppressed. It's this idea of you have to have a group that has to be hated in Marxism all the time, and then there has to be a group that's at the receiving end of that hated. So what bothers me is that, you know, it's what the scripture talks about, a little bit of poison can kill the whole well. You hear these terms that we think, oh, that must be Christian, that must be biblical. So I'm hearing terms I resonate with, but they're garments that are wrapped around these hellish ideas. How does the saint prepare themselves from being able to avoid being taken captive, Book of Colossians, by vain and hollow philosophies?
11: Yeah, I mean, you can see this stuff happening, say, over in Europe or in America. It's sweeping the entire West, where recently some girl, it happened in Germany. It also happened in the U.S., where the girl was raped, another girl was murdered. And then in both cases, the parents came out and just prayed and hoped that it wasn't an illegal immigrant. They said they hoped it was a white person. Why would you do your daughter's dead, raped, murdered, but you hope it was a white person? Why? Because you don't want to ascribe anything of evil to a subgroup that's supposed to be a victim. So we live in the era of virtuous victimology, where we bifurcate and separate people against each other, black versus white, male versus female, rich versus poor, trans versus cis, gay versus straight, you name it. That's the job of cultural Marxism, is diversity. You identify all those subgroups that are opposed to each other in a have and have not victimization kind of relationship. And then the inclusivity is you include only those that have woke eyes. They have woken up because they were part of the oppressed group. And then what to do about it? Social justice, that's where you do reparations or revenge or payback. And there is the problem is always with the dominant group. They're always oppressors, to the point where parents who just lost their daughters to murder and rape want to blame white people. They just perish the thought that it could have been anything other than white. So it, instead of coming to the biblical foundation that all people have value and are made in God's image, we find it morally justifiable to murder some of them. In fact, 55% of those leaning left, according to a Rutgers study, think that it is morally acceptable to assassinate Donald Trump. Mm-hmm. That's not a fringe idea. Mm-hmm. And these are coming from the universities.
8: Wow. Just to echo that, the statement you talked about, the mom, that's not a one-off. There was a person who plowed into a gay pride parade in Berlin, Germany, and they did man on the street, and a woman said, turns out it was a terrorist act, and it was a Muslim who did it, and the woman said that was man on the street giving her opinion. I'm just sorry that it wasn't a white Christian instead.
11: That's so exactly, that's right.
8: You see all the stuff that's happening around you, but it tells us, but I always say this, Corey, but it's so true. It's no compliment to be called a sheep. Okay. I love the great shepherd, but it's not a compliment to be called a sheep, because apparently unless we're testing all things like the people of noble character, the Bereans we read about in the book of Acts, we are taken captive to this idea that somehow we think that the color that God painted our external skin either gave us privilege or didn't give us privilege, and then we fail to do exactly what you just articulated, which is to recognize the image of God in all people. And the minute we step away from his biblical principles, we step into this homemade idea of whatever the world is offering. And you also picked up on something else that was important, which is if we are in a post-truth world, what we're also discovering is that the ascendancy of feelings takes precedent over truth. So how I feel about something is more important than what objective truth tells me, which is, by the way, knowable and obtainable for every single person. If every decision we made that had a moral impact was predicated on empathy without being grounded in truth, it would be mayhem. But somehow culture, you know, a fallen sin sick culture has decided that empathy is a laudable characteristic. I can have empathy, but here's how it works in my life. I have empathy that you're struggling with your sexual identity, but I love you too much to tell you a lie. So it isn't wrong to be empathetic, but if we let that be the determiner as opposed to truth, I think we've got this convoluted idea in the final analysis of what it means to speak the truth in love. You hear the music. Let me ask you to respond to that when we come on the other side, Corey, because this is about ideas, but in the end, it really is about how do you proclaim the truth in love to a culture that has redefined both of those entities. It's an absolutely fabulous book. It's called The Progressive Miseducation of America. Dr. Corey Miller is the author, president and CEO of Rossio Christi. And by the way, he just talked to you about the treasure trove that he's got, rossiochristi.org, a tremendous amount of resources. It's the name of the ministry. It's all right there on our information page. Just go to inthemarketwithjanetparshall.org. Click on the red box. It's under the summation of the 2 hours we do. It says program details and audio. Takes you where you need to know. All the resources can be found there. Back after this.
20: This is Carter Conlon. Isaiah chapter 1, verse 5. The whole head is sick and the whole heart faints. There are times in life when we lose heart. There comes a moment when you no longer see a future. Your plans fail right in front of you. You can't see your way forward. David once said that his strength failed him, and even the light of his eyes had gone out. This is what it feels like when the light goes out inside. Maybe there's some area of your life where you've lost heart. Lost heart for the work of God. Lost heart for your own future. Lost heart even for hope. I want to encourage you today to bring that place honestly before Him. He will answer you, and you will be amazed at what He wants to do in your life. 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It's time to pray.
8: The Progressive Miseducation of America. It is the latest book by Dr. Corey Miller, who is the president and CEO of Ratio Christi. And it really comes full circle to where we started, which is about ideas. Ideas have consequences. Good ideas have good consequences. Bad ideas, they can be hellish. And that's exactly what we're seeing in our culture today. But this isn't a conversation without hope. That's not the nature of Corey. That shouldn't be the nature of us as followers of Christ. So you talk about something called the third revolution in the book, Corey. What do you mean by that?
11: I mentioned the first two ideological revolutions that took over the universities that Christians started, and that was scientific naturalism, which gave us the social gospel, and postmodern cultural Marxism, which gave us social justice, and somehow that became a good thing for Christians to adopt. It's not, but that was the perception. I'm calling for a third revolution back in the universities, where we collectively figure out a way to put Christians back in academia, in through the professors' guild, and that Christians are preparing, even if they're not called to go back into the universities, they're at least preparing their families, their flocks, and their communities for the poisonous ideology to come out of there. It's non-negotiable now. You can't hide from this stuff. My daughter is an elementary ed major, and she's going to be teaching, say, third grade, even if she decides to teach in a Christian school. I look at her syllabi, and every semester I find Marxist stuff in it. Even going back into the Christian schools, and the problem is, in too many churches, we fancy ourselves with skinny jeans and fog machines, as I call it, rather than biblical truths, right? And in terms of equipping parents for biblical worldviews, and then the parents taking time to equip their children instead, parents are paying for the apostasy of their own children by sending them in.
8: Yep.
11: The other day I was on the phone with Barna Research because they put out a book, and I had some excitement about it, but some concerns also, and I wanted to do a partnership with them to help the community better see this. They said they took a poll and found non-believers, and they asked them, what would make you more interested in Christianity? And almost half of them, they had 13 options, almost half picked greater supporting evidence. When they asked believers, and they said practicing believers, what they thought non-believers would say, they picked that one dead last, which is to say that the church is woefully out of touch with where the non-believing world is at. Now, I tell people, we need to repent. What do I mean by that? Look, when Jesus was asked, what is the greatest command? He said, to love the Lord your God with all your heart, soul, and mind. Mm-hmm. And yet we have excommunicated the life of the mind, mm-hmm. and our sociologists show us that the non-believing world wants good reasons to believe in Christianity. And in fact, we find in 1 Peter 3:15, be ready to give an answer to everyone who asks you for the reason, for the hope that's in you, and do it with gentleness and respect. There we have the head, the heart, and the hands. We've been running around as headless Christians for the last 100 years, and that's not true to Christianity for the previous 1900 years. We have got to get rid of this menace of mindless Christianity, and Ratio Christi helps people to do that. A Christ-centered ministry. The word ratio is the Latin equivalent of the Greek logos, and we have that in John's gospel. Mm-hmm. We get the word logic from it. In the beginning was the word was with God, was God, became flesh, and dwelt among us. NRK and ha logos. That's what we're looking at, the logic of God incarnate. If we want to follow Jesus, he said, keep my commands. We saw what his greatest command is. We saw Peter, who told us what a command was, and it turns out that that command is back in demand in the culture. So Christians need to repent, love God with our minds, and we need to be aware of what is going on in the universities, even if we're not called to go into there, as Ratio Christi is. We are called to at least prepare our families, flocks, and communities for what's coming out of there.
8: Yeah, Amen to that. So many things based on what you just said. First of all, I love the work of the Cultural Research Center at Arizona Christian University. So thankful for their worldview inventories. But the data is always disconcerting. I can understand the world believing and behaving as they do. But when you move into people who would identify themselves as born-again Christians, they don't have a clue how to practice applied Christianity. They don't know what they believe and why they believe it. So I commend you for going to want to work with Barna on this, because it really gets back to the issue of discipleship. You cannot relegate that first and foremost in your own home to somebody else. You can't do that in absentia. You have to train up your children. You need to look well to the ways of your own household first. So your whole end of the book deals with the question, is Christian belief reasonable? Well, of course it is, and there's a preponderance of evidence, but we're not reading and we're not applying. So the problem isn't them, it's us. We don't know what we believe, and then it makes us very gullible to be taken captive by these ideas that are out there. You talked about a solution, and you hinted on it, and I wanted to underscore it, because some people might be listening going, well, hey, they're giants in the land. I'm just a grasshopper. You can't tell me how I'm going to battle a Big Ten university when they're shoving Marxism down the throat of my student, for which I'm paying $35,000 a semester for, by the way. But hey, you know, you need to find out exactly before you send your child to school, what is their worldview? Because their worldview is intent on making it your child's worldview. And if you don't understand that, you don't understand the purpose of education. We have long since abandoned the idea this is about sifting and weighing ideas, learning how to think critically, getting a skill to help you function in the outside world. There are some majors now, Corey, that make me laugh out loud. They're absolutely non-translatable into getting a salary or a job, but they're feel-good, going back to this empathy stuff again, they're feel-good majors out there. So, and I don't want to say aside from, because that's a huge task in and of itself. Discipline our own children. Be cognizant of what's going into their mind. Don't wait till the last minute. Be proactive ahead of time. You gave an example, checking over the syllabus of your daughter. You know exactly what she's being read, so you know what she's being fed. And she's being taught to think like they think. What else do we do as believers? And how do we listen to the minority spy report here rather than the majority?
11: Right. Well, I would invite your listeners, if they want to go to drcoreymiller.com, invite me to speak at your church, at your campus, at your conference, your men's ministry, or whatever, or go to rociochristi.org, look at our resources. Many of them are free to utilize in your churches, in your families, and so forth, to be able to equip your people so that they can not just survive, but thrive and be able to give an answer and give the gospel to people who are dying in our culture.
8: That exact answer, Corey, is why I love to talk to you, and we don't do it enough. I want to do it more in the future. 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And if you're thinking, it's a tome on academia, it's not. 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Good ideas have good consequences, and bad ideas are awful and hellish. 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They've shown up everywhere in your community, in your government, and in your church. So be a good Berean. 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And I love what Corey said, rociochristi.org, and invite Corey. He's a fabulous speaker, as you can tell. Blessings to you, friend. And thank you, friends, for joining us on In the Market with Janet Parshall.
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1: American Family News, I'm Robert Thornton. Israeli Prime Minister Benjamin Netanyahu said he had an excellent meeting with President Donald Trump today at the White House, their first sit-down since the war against Iran began. It came as both leaders faced growing pressures at home. Netanyahu is up for re-election and is embattled, in part because of his deteriorating relationship with President Trump. Trump is under some pressure to end the conflict. The president also welcomed Ukrainian President Volodymyr Zelensky today for a meeting. Here's Fox Business's Edward Lawrence.
2: Reportedly, Zelensky could have shown the president that he says that he has some data relating to the fact that Russia is helping Iran with targeting the U.S. and the Middle East. Now, the president telling Fox and Friends that he will ask Russian President Putin about this, adding that Iran needs to make a deal. So the relationship with Zelensky is on the rise now, partly because of the inexpensive drone manufacturing that they do.
1: Senator Lindsey Graham was honored with a funeral at the National Cathedral today. President Trump spoke and remembered golf games they played together.
3: Right to the end, Lindsey carried in his golf bag the putter that once belonged to his dad, and he carried it with him with class and with a ring that was so beautiful of his mother. And they were laying right at his bedside the night he died. They were there.
1: Graham was 71 years old when he passed away this month. He served as a senator for 23 years, with his latest term expected to end in 2027. His sister, Darlene Graham, was chosen by South Carolina Governor Henry McMaster to fill the role her brother left open until a new candidate is selected by voters in November and sworn in this coming January. It's time to check your refrigerator, as more than 12,000 pounds of imported smoked bacon have been recalled, according to the USDA. The bacon, which is sold in three states, is produced by Maple Leaf Foods, located in Illinois. It was sent to grocery distributors and retailers in Idaho, Oregon, and Washington. The USDA said it was recalled because it was imported from Canada without undergoing a required U.S. import inspection. Democrat James Tallarico is trying to eat into Donald Trump's South Texas Hispanic support as he vies for a Senate seat from the Lone Star State. AFN Steve Jordahl reports it is a heavy lift.
4: President Trump flipped several historically Democrat strongholds along the Rio Grande in 2024. Statewide, he won an estimated 55% of Hispanic votes in Texas. Senate candidate James Tallarico thinks he can win back a significant number of those votes. But Pastor Sam Rodriguez of the National Hispanic Evangelical Leadership Conference says Tallarico's heretical Christianity is standing in the way.
5: It would require the Hispanic vote, which is primarily Christian, to embrace woke, cancel culture, morally relativistic, ambiguous, social, quasi-communist Christianity.
4: But he says things have gone south for the president since 2024, mainly because of his deportation policies.
5: People who have been here for 20, 25, 30 years who are good, hardworking individuals who did come here illegally but are now part of the community and so forth. Is there some angst and consternation? Yes.
4: He says 4 months out from the midterms, the president has lost a little less than 10% of his Hispanic support.
5: We're looking at some single-digit drops. I'm not looking into double digits.
4: He says if the president would go back to his last campaign promises, letting the so-called Dreamers stay and focusing on criminal illegals, he could start winning some of the support back. But even if he doesn't, Rodriguez says the Democrat Party is doing itself no favors with Hispanic voters.
5: The good news is that the hard left is so drunk on socialism and communism and relativism that it's serving as a deterrent. So things could be worse.
4: I'm Steve Jordahl.
1: In related news, a new survey in Texas shows Democrat James Tallarico leading Republican Ken Paxton in the race for U.S. Senate. The survey shows Tallarico leading 45% to 40%. This would be a pickup for the Democrats if Tallarico were to win in November. The tornado that devastated Wisconsin's Fox Valley about 35 miles south of Green Bay yesterday was given a preliminary EF3 rating by the National Weather Service. The twister hit the cities of Menasha and Appleton. That's all our time for now. Find more news at AFN.net.

The perfection of imperfection. You say, what do you mean the perfection of imperfection? Well, the reality is we're imperfect people. All of us are imperfect people, and we all have different viewpoints. We all have different opinions. And if you think that's not likely in the political realm, just consider our denominations. There are over 2,000 Christian denominations in America. There are over 22,000 such denominations in the world. Do you think they all agree? Absolutely not. Why did those denominations form? Because they didn't agree, and they disagreed. The Presbyterian Church is radically divided. The Baptist churches are divided. The Congregational churches are divided. The Charismatic churches are divided. The Methodist churches are divided. Why? Because the people are divided. How do you divide an imperfect and divided people? How do you unite them? We pledge allegiance to the flag of the United States of America and to the republic for which it stands, one nation under God, indivisible. How can we be indivisible? Only by a constitution, however imperfect it may be. So today we talk about the perfection of imperfection on Viewpoint, and I'm glad that you've joined us. It's conversation as always with ever-increasing conviction, talk that transforms. To launch into the deep here, in her relatively short existence, our country, America, has influenced the world for good as probably no other nation in history, although arguably Israel. From a fledgling association of 13 colonies that were struggling to get up and walk as a nation of one people, to its position as the nation to which all eyes of the world turn, America has been blessed. Although many look at the negative side rather than the positive side. There is a negative side. Not everything was wonderful and not everything was cool. But before you criticize and choose, you might wish to walk a mile in the shoes of those who headed up those 13 colonies. That's a song of yesteryear. Before you criticize and choose, walk a mile in my shoes. Well, we're going to walk a mile, a few miles, in the shoes of those who headed up those colonies, and why the formation of our Constitution is such a wonder, and how it is the most enduring Constitution in the history of the world. The problem is America is at risk even today, just as she was at the time of the formation of the Constitution. Our foundations are cracking. Some say the country was built on cracking foundations in the first place. But it appears that God's hand of protection is being gradually withdrawn now. The principles that made us great have become tarnished. Our moral fiber has become corroded. We've been in turmoil from incessant infighting, just as they were at the Constitutional Convention. We've become a nation in which everyone is a minority striving for special interests, just as they did, threatening the very foundation of the country itself. There seems to be no common sense, yet Thomas Paine wrote his book, Common Sense, at the time of the Revolution. So despite the horror of terrorism, our enemy most to be feared is not from without, but from within, just as it was after the defeat of the greatest power then in existence, Great Britain. But the beginning was just happening, and it wasn't pleasant. But there's a vicious moral and spiritual war raging in our hearts and minds as Americans today. So the question before us, can we survive? Can America be saved? And if so, how? So, as we launch into the deep here, our founding fathers deliberated day after day in the seething heat of a Philadelphia summer to try to hammer out a constitution that would serve the emerging nation. They met with nerve-wracking frustration as the delegates from the colonies sought to protect their special interests. Tempers flared. The doors had been locked. Nobody could come in or out. It was in complete secret because of the seriousness of what was going on in that Constitutional Convention. Passions were inflamed.
The task of achieving any consensus for a workable plan for the new

0: government seemed absolutely doomed. Some of the delegates had already walked out. 70-some had been invited, 55 showed up, and some walked out. At that moment of despair and seeming hopelessness, Benjamin Franklin, who was the elder statesman at that time, about 81 years of age, rose and addressed the president of the convention, George Washington. And here's what he said. In this situation of this assembly, groping as it were in the dark to find political truth, and scarce able to distinguish it when presented to us, how has it happened, sir, that we have not hitherto once thought of humbly applying to the Father of Lights, that's a euphemism for God, to illuminate our understanding? In the beginning of the contest with Great Britain, when we were sensible of danger, we had daily prayer in this room for the divine protection. Our prayers, sir, were heard, and they were graciously answered. And have we forgotten this powerful friend, or do we imagine we no longer need his assistance? I have lived, sir, a long time, said Benjamin Franklin, and the longer I live, the more convincing I proofs I see that this truth, that God governs in the affairs of men. Then Franklin went on. This is quite an address from Benjamin Franklin, who was not a particularly known religious person, although he did have quite a friendship with George Whitefield, the great evangelist, with the Great Awakening. Benjamin Franklin went on to declare that the awesome assembly of the great minds in America, he said, if a sparrow cannot fall to the ground with his, that is God's notice, is it probable that an empire can rise without his aid? He then said, we have been assured, sir, in the sacred writings, that is the Bible, that except the Lord build the house, they labor in vain that build it. He then gave his personal convictions. Listen to this carefully. He said, I firmly believe that without his concurring aid, that is God's concurring aid, we shall succeed in this building, political building, no better than the builders of Babel. We shall be divided by our little, partial, local interests and projects, will be confounded, and we ourselves shall become a reproach and a byword down to the future ages. I therefore beg leave to move that henceforth prayers, imploring the assistance of heaven and its blessings on our deliberations, be held in this assembly every morning before we proceed to business. Well, that assembly of 55 of America's greatest intellectuals and leaders solemnly and humbly adopted Benjamin Franklin's motion, and each session thereafter was begun by prayer, with prayer for God's guidance and wisdom. And the effect on the convention was nothing short of miraculous, but not perfect. Today we talk about the perfection of imperfection, the Constitution, and the future. I'm glad that you've joined us, friends. It's Conversation with Ever-Increasing Conviction. Talk that transforms. Stay tuned. This is Viewpoint.
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0: So glad that you've joined us here on Viewpoint today as we continue to prepare for the 250th anniversary of the political founding of our country. A publication recently came out titled Constitution of the United States, How an 18th Century Charter Became the Cornerstone of American Democracy. It's a fascinating piece in a very substantial magazine format, and one of the articles in there, in fact, I would dare say that from their perspective, it was the leading article called Flawed Founding of the United States. Flawed Founding of the United States. Now, why they chose to put that right up front might be a wonder, because the reality is, why didn't they look at the amazing results? Why did they look at the flawed part rather than the fine part? The faith part. Well, it's because in our country today, we have a very broken and divided nation. we have those who like to look and choose to look always at the negative. They always choose to look at the imperfection. Others chose to look at primarily the perfection. In other words, that which was good, that which was honorable, that which is something to be remembered and taught to our young. Others don't want the United States to be exalted. They want it to be diminished because they have a globalist view. They don't want to see the United States as, shall we say, the ruler of nations among the world. They want to see the United States as just one of the nations around the world that actually submits to a global government. With that view, you see, we have a very divided nation, divided not only politically, but divided spiritually. Half of the nation basically is a God-fearing group of people, and the other half is not. That's a huge difference, friends, a huge difference. So with that understanding, we go back and take a look at what happened there in 1787. On September 17, 1787, in Philadelphia, delegates from 12 American states concluded a convention to write a constitution for their embattled country. The oldest delegate that we were talking about, Benjamin Franklin of Pennsylvania, had a colleague read a wrap-up speech. Franklin confessed that he disapproved of, quote, several parts of this constitution, unquote. But he reported, quote, this constitution, because I expect no better, quote, he supported it. The alternative he feared was, quote, that our states are on the point of separation, only to meet hereafter for the purpose of cutting one another's throats, unquote. Now, does that sound like unity or division? Well, obviously, Benjamin Franklin was testifying to the amazing division between these 13 colonies, and only 12 of them showed up. Rhode Island didn't even show up. So much for unity. Unity, unity, this our cry. Well, how do you gain unity when you have disunity of viewpoints? You see, viewpoint really does determine destiny. So Franklin's words probably are shocking because they contradict the great myth of the American founding. That myth insists that a consensual set of heroic founders crafted the perfect constitution to serve a united American people. It wasn't so. In fact, in 1787, very few people thought of themselves primarily as Americans. They identified with their state, and they distrusted outsiders. Carolinians disliked Virginians almost as much as New Yorkers despised New Englanders. Massachusetts man noted, nothing, instead of a feeling as a nation, a state of our country, we look with indifference, often with hatred, fear, and aversion to the other states. Such distrust grew out of vast differences in climate, landscape, and economy and culture. Subtropical slaveholding and rice-growing Georgia seemed a world away from the rocky soil, family farms, and frigid climes of New Hampshire. A British immigrant to the colonies, Thomas Paine, marveled, if there is a country in the world where concord would be least expected, it's in America. But he's the one that wrote the book Common Sense. Made up of as it is people from different nations, accustomed to different forms and habits of government, speaking different languages and more different in their modes of worship, it would appear that the union of such people was impracticable, said Thomas Paine. Americans needed a union of their states because they were so different and so worried, not because they were so harmonious and united. If divided into independent states, they dreaded replicating the wars that so often bloodied the diverse countries of Europe. So, Alexander Hamilton from New York warned that without a new constitution, the states would become an infinity of little jealous, clashing, tumultuous commonwealths, the wretched nurseries of unceasing discord. So before the American Revolution, the 13 colonies had no unity except the overarching rule of the British Empire. And so the enemies of our enemy become our relative friends, right? So Great Britain and King George III became the one that united them when otherwise they were not united hardly at all. No taxation without representation. That's the ringing cry coming out of the revolution. Well, from there, we take a better look, hopefully, although a distilled look, at what was happening there with regard to the Constitutional Convention and what preceded it. You see, if we don't understand what preceded it, it's hard for us to understand why this convention was so incredibly important. It was important because without it, without a resolution, there would be no hope for the country. It would be like every state would be like a European country, and they would be fighting. There would be wars and wars and wars and wars continually. Now, in light of that, there was a compromise that was made earlier on, and that is after the Revolutionary War, they formed what were called the Articles of Confederation. The Articles of Confederation were the first effort to try to form a national government. The problem is that they were so fearful that some state would gain superiority over other states, that they actually gave almost no power to the Articles of Confederation and to the Congress that was formed by the Articles of Confederation. Not only did they provide almost no power, they provided almost no money. So the Articles of Confederation, they were formed in order to try to undergird the Revolutionary War. That's why the Revolutionary War went so unfinanced by the government. The government did not have any money. So guess who financed the Revolutionary War? One billionaire, by today's standards, a fellow named Morris, used his personal wealth to undergird the revolution. In addition to Haim Solomon, a Jewish wealthy man who spent his entire fortune virtually until he was a pauper in order to provide freedom from the tyranny of King George III and Great Britain. Those two men together, one Jew and one Gentile, undergirded financially the Revolutionary War when the states themselves refused to cooperate financially under the Articles of Confederation. Now, just on a personal level, at least from my wife's viewpoint, the first president of the United States was not George Washington. The first president of the United States under the Continental Congress was Samuel B. Huntington, her distant cousin or uncle. Samuel B. Huntington was not actually president of the United States under the current Constitution that began with George Washington in 1789, but he was the president of the United States in Congress assembled from 1781 to 1783 under the Articles of Confederation. So he's considered by some historians to be the first president of the United States because he held that position when the Articles of Confederation were ratified in 1781. He was also a signer of the Declaration of Independence and the Articles of Confederation. He was a founding father and served as the 18th governor of Connecticut from 1786 until his death in 1796. So he held the highest executive office in the country during the Revolutionary War under the Articles of Confederation that had proven to be inadequate to govern the country. So then came the United States Constitution, and we can already see how it could not possibly have become a perfect document because of the radical imperfection of the people that were creating it. They were all with their special interests, just as our Congress is today. All kinds of infighting, all kinds of conniving, all kinds of wars and rumors of war, so to speak, and conflicts, and behind the scenes, negotiations and so on. It wasn't a pretty picture. not pretty at all, but they were desperate. Something had to be done. And out of that came what we know as the United States Constitution, widely recognized as the world's longest surviving written charter of government. Now that should say something. In other words, it wasn't perfect, but it was the process of the perfection of imperfection. Imperfect people created the document under what appeared to be God's guidance initially, because they cried out to the Lord to bring themselves together to at least establish something that was, for a period of time, dependable to form a nation. Now, you can have your own viewpoint as to whether or not that was proper, adequate, or whatever. But the reality is it produced the longest established government in the world. Constitution, codified national constitution, still in force. It was designed to separate and balance governmental powers, to safeguard liberty, equality, and minority rights. It only had 4,543 words. 4,543 words for a constitution, the shortest written constitution of any major government in the world. Now, it is said that if you can distill truth in a consolidated form, you're much better off than if you write many, many, many, many words. This is an example of that. The consolidation of government and all of its checks and balances and so on in only 4,543 words. It's amazing. And by the way, the original document is on display at the National Archives in Washington. Now, let's do a little comparison very quickly. If we do a comparison, we find out that France, remember France had a revolution at about the same time as the U.S.? France was supposed to be the demonstration of the Great Enlightenment, liberty, equality, and fraternity. What happened? France has had over 15 distinct constitutions or major constitutional revisions since 1791. Why? Because of France's turbulent political history, having moved through various republics, empires, restorations since the French Revolution. The current constitution is the 1958 Fifth Republic Constitution, being the most stable. Now, why is it that France couldn't establish a stable government? I'm going to tell you why. You may not like what I have to say, but I believe it is true. France rejected God's authority in its revolution. Outright, notoriously, did everything it could to reject the creator of the universe. In effect, raising the goddess of reason, inaugurating a lawyer, Robespierre, who was declared Messiah. They changed the laws to no longer coordinate with biblical weeks and months and years. It was notoriously anti-God and atheistic. What came from it? Disharmony, disunity, inability to create stability. But in the United States, it was very different. Stay tuned. This is Viewpoint.
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0: Today we're looking at our Constitution, the Constitution of the present, and its effect on the future, the perfection of imperfection. Anytime human beings are involved, there's imperfection, unless God himself has guided the hand specifically. Now, interestingly, in my book, Renewing the Soul of America, in the chapter titled A Nation at Risk, I have this subheading, Christian Consensus and America's Greatness. The consensus of Christian faith as the foundation of America and its greatness is replete in virtually every fiber of the original fabric of the nation. All 13 of the original state colonies' constitutions refer to Almighty God as the author of liberty, or declare reliance upon the hand and mercy of Providence. George Washington declared, of all the dispositions and habits that lead to political prosperity, religion, and when he said that, he meant Christianity and morality are indispensable supports. A generation after the Constitution was adopted, which, by the way, does not mention God particularly, and didn't have to, because all the states did. That was their foundation. The states did recognize that they were under God. Therefore, what they put together was predicated on what they already believed concerning the Bible, God's view of humankind and humankind's frailty and sinfulness. The Constitution reflected that understanding so as to bring about a Constitution that could guide a people that fundamentally had already pledged their allegiance to the God who preserved them a nation, and didn't have to repeat it in the Constitution. It had been stated in the Declaration of Independence. So a generation after the Constitution was adopted, when the French political observer Alexis de Tocqueville came to these United States in the mid-1800s to study the success of the nation, here's what he was what moved him. He had observed how France had struggled after the French Revolution, enmeshed in the Enlightenment, a secular, humanist, atheistic worldview. But in America, he found a nearly universal belief in the principles of the Bible as the basis both for life and for law. And so he wrote in his book, Democracy in America, America's great because America's good. Good according to what? According to the ways defined by God in his word. And if America ever ceases to be good, America will cease to be great. In fact, he said, it was not until I went into the churches of America and heard her pulpits aflame with righteousness that I understood the secret of her genius and power. So those who try to say, well, our Constitution doesn't have any mention of God in it, that doesn't mean anything. It means that behind the scenes, every one of the states of the Union had their own governments that were predicated on the authority of God and the purposes for which the nation was being formed. And if you want to find out what those are, you get a hold of my book, Renewing the Soul of America. The last third of the book sets it forth with such explicitness to help us to regain an understanding of what this country was about. We seem to have lost that in large measure today. Our Constitution is at risk today, every bit as it was in the day when it was signed. Why? Because of the fractional minds and hearts of we the people. Because we have lost the faith. We have actually forfeited the faith that unified them. First, it was their antipathy toward King George and Great Britain. Then it was the faith that unified them. All the other details involved a lot of argument, a lot of dissonance, a lot of pain. Get a hot copy of the book, Renewing the Soul of America. It will edify you. It will encourage you. It will actually disciple you in many regards. That's why 38 national leaders endorsed it. $15 will put it on your in your hands. 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Box 70879, Richmond, Virginia, 23255. Writing a check at $6 for postage and handling. Okay, so let's kind of give a bit of an idea as to why they had such tension there in the Constitutional Convention and why some would say we had a flawed founding in our country. Some Americans dissented from the constitutional compromises that preserved slavery. Some did. Not many. But why did they do that? Why did they dissent from the constitutional compromises that preserved slavery? Because without doing that, without consenting to the document, they could have never gotten a document. That's why. It was imperfect in the sense that it did not deal with that issue. Perhaps other areas in which it was somewhat imperfect. But our Constitution provided for the perfection of imperfection. In other words, an amendment process under very, very serious consideration that would allow the Constitution to be amended, if necessary, to bring about, shall we call it, the perfection of imperfection. Believe it or not, the Bill of Rights was actually an addition to the Constitution. The Bill of Rights. And yet you think that's the Constitution. No, that's not the Constitution. The first 10 amendments to the Constitution are called the Bill of Rights. Why are they provided? Because the Constitution itself did not provide those protections. So it was the perfection of imperfection that brought about the 10 amendments, the first 10 amendments called the Bill of Rights. It wasn't until the 13th Amendment came along in the 1800s that dealt with the issue of slavery. You see, things had to be dealt with just as they are in your life, in your family, in your business, in your congregation. Things have to be dealt with over time because you can't just handle it all at one time. Have you noticed how in the Bible, God sets forth what his word was? He set forth his word with regard to Israel. He told them at Mount Sinai, he told them what to do and what not to do. And they entered into a marriage covenant with him and agreed to do everything that God said. Yes, we will do that. But they didn't. God had set forth the Constitution, the Bible, his word, but they didn't follow it. They were imperfect. The Constitution was perfect. They were imperfect. Imperfect people create imperfect documents. God is perfect in all his ways and did not create an imperfect constitution called the Word of God. Jesus was the Word or the Constitution of God made flesh, fleshed out, so that we could see what it really looked like in living color. He said, if you will continue in my word, that is the Constitution of God, you will know the truth and the truth will make you free. But the obverse is also true. If you will not continue in my word, you will not know the truth, and the truth will not make you free. In fact, you will become unfree. You'll become a slave in one way or another. So when we look to understand a constitution and the Constitution of the United States, in effect, it is the most perfect constitution ever written by humankind. By proof of its durability, by proof that it allowed for the people to come to grips with some of the imperfections due, by the way, to their own imperfections as a group. Why? Because the states in the South had an economy built on slavery. That was their existence. How did you expect them to sign a constitution that was going to completely undo their existence at that time when they had no knowledge about how that would ever happen? The representatives in the Constitutional Convention realized that ain't going to happen. They could not deal with that issue directly as many of them wanted to do. So, that being the case, the document had to be hammered out, realizing that that issue was not going to be dealt with, at least not directly. So it ended up being dealt with by what is called the Three-Fifths Compromise. Now, the purpose of the Three-Fifths Compromise was to give recognition to the slaves in the South, to give them at least some vote, because the slavery situation did not want to give them a vote. Well, in the North didn't want to give the slaves the right to vote. Believe it or not, the South wanted to give the slaves the right to vote because there were so many slaves in the South that it would give them more voting power. So a consensus was inaugurated on a temporary basis to give every slave 3/5 of a vote in the South.
4: Have you ever considered what the early church was like? Many people are developing a heart longing for greater fulfillment in our practices as Christians. A recent study showed 53,000 people a week are leaving the back door of America's churches in frustration. What is going on? Why has there not been even a 1% gain among followers of Christ in the last 25 years? Could it be that God is seeking to restore first century Christianity for the 21st century? Jesus said, "I'll build my church." Is Christ by His Spirit stirring to prepare the church for the 21st century? The early church prayed together and broke bread from house to house. They were family, and it was said by all who observed, "Behold how they love one another." Incredible.
5: But the same can be found right now. 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We can revive first century Christianity for the 21st century.
4: It's about people, not programs. It's about a body, not a building.
5: 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Click Sell Church.
0: Again, I welcome you back to Viewpoint. We're talking about the perfection of imperfection, i.e., the Constitution of the United States and the future. The perfection of imperfection. Yes, the Constitution was not absolutely perfect. Some would say, well, women didn't have the right to vote. Some would say today that the amendment that gave women the right to vote should never have been given. Why? Because it seemed to many to contradict the authority structure of the Bible. I'm just telling you, you can agree or disagree, but I'm just telling you, that was a major issue and still is today. Also, another issue had to do with, should people who have no skin in the game have the right to vote with equal power to those that have skin in the game. Therefore, why should a person who doesn't own property, doesn't pay taxes on property, doesn't own property, why should they have a vote or a vote equal to those that have skin in the game or owners of property? Big issue. And how that has been dealt with actually has resulted in some serious problems in our country. If more people had skin in the game, they wouldn't so cavalierly want to vote for people to give them. I got the gimme God blues. Right? So there are real issues, friends. Real issues. And some of them were resolved in ways that perhaps, from God's viewpoint, were not perfect, were not right. But they were done in order to, shall we say, get along. Then came the amendment concerning the direct election of senators. Senators were supposed to, under the Constitution, be elected by the states, so that every state would get their two senators and they would be chosen within the state directly. Now, senators are chosen by popular vote within a state. Was that good or bad? It depends on how you look at it. But it was changed in order to go along with, shall we say, an ever-increasing rulership of the people idea of democracy. In other words, the republic, the concept of the republic, has been gradually whittled away through constitutional amendments. Was that good or bad? You can argue it both ways. I have my own viewpoints, my own thoughts on it. I'm not going to air them right here. I'm just giving the different viewpoints. Was it a flawed founding of the United States? Probably not. But from the perspective of those that see that it could have been different, it could have been better, yes. Could your family be doing better than it is today? Could your marriage be doing better than it is today? Was it a flawed founding of your family? When you got married, was it a flawed founding of your family? When you formed the congregation that you're currently worshiping in, was it a flawed foundation of the church? You begin to get the point. We have unreasonable expectations, friends, of government. We only get the government we deserve because we voted for it, and we're the people. So, the first three words of our Constitution in its preamble are, we the people, not they the people, not those guys the people, we the people. We elected them. We got the government we deserved and still get it and don't realize it. So just like those representatives at the original Constitution Convention, they voted their pocketbooks. That's what they argued about. What's in it for me? What's in it for my state? How can I get the best deal for my state? See, it was about selfishness, in a sense. It wasn't about what's good for the United States. It wasn't about e pluribus unum. It wasn't about unity. It was about somehow, as Rodney King said there at the Watts riots, can't we all get along? The Constitution of the United States was a resolution of Rodney King's answer, can't we all get along? Yes, this is the best that we can do. That's what happened with the Constitution and the Constitutional Convention. So after long and heated debates, the delegates narrowly worked out a compromise between the small and large states. all states would have an equal vote in the Senate. Well, the big states moved more seats, received more states in the House of Representatives. Then the delegates confronted an even more dangerous fault line between northern and southern states. That was slavery. Enslaved people comprised less than 4% of the northern population compared to 40% in the south. So determined to protect their property rights in humans, southern delegates worried about entering a more powerful union with northerners critical of slavery. Southerners wanted a union strong enough to defend their states against slave rebellion and invasion, but too weak to tax or emancipate slaves. Some northern delegates outraged southerners by arguing that only free citizens should count in allocating seats in the House of Representatives. By excluding slaves, that proposal would reduce the South's relative weight in the Union. The delegates compromised by mandating that three-fifths of the enslaved people would count in allocating congressional seats and presidential electors to the states. Was that a righteous decision? Well, it depends on how you look at it. It was the best that they could accomplish to bring resolution and peace at that time to establish a government. But in a second compromise, delegates kept the import slave trade from Africa open for at least another 20 years. Third, the delegates agreed to fugitive slave clause that required northern courts, juries, and sheriffs to force interstate runaways back into bondage. By adopting the three-fifths clause, prolonging slavery importation, and providing a fugitive slave clause, the federal Constitution, in effect, defended slavery at the price of a stronger union. That's true. But it didn't stay that way. 70 years later, the United States of America ended up in a tremendous battle called the Civil War that wasn't civil at all. The future was at stake. And out of it came, through Abraham Lincoln, who initially did not want to get into that battle, came the 13th Amendment. The founders bought time by building their union. They put off a civil war for another 74 years, weathering bitter crises. After 1819 and 1832, the elderly Chief Justice of the Supreme Court, John Marshall, concluded, "The Union has been preserved thus far by miracles. I fear that they cannot continue." And they didn't, because the Union ruptured in 1861, provoking a civil war. In that destructive conflict, Americans confronted their greatest fear. And it was dealt with. As Abraham Lincoln said in his Emancipation Proclamation, this government, under God, shall have a new birth of freedom. The government of the people, by the people, and for the people shall not perish from the earth. What was that? The perfection of imperfection. So, to understand why the U.S. Constitution needed to be written, we needed a quick history. I gave you a bit of a quick history here. The Articles of Confederation were swiftly recognized as insufficient for the task of governing a new nation. As such, in May 1787, delegates from all 13 colonies were invited to Philadelphia for a constitutional convention to thrash out a new deal. 70 were invited, only 55 turned up. Rhode Island refused to send any delegates. So the doors of the Pennsylvania State House were locked. The windows were shuttered, and each was sworn to secrecy as they wrangled over many points of discussion. With such opposing viewpoints, order was needed. So someone had to preside over the proceedings. That was their first decision. In one of the few unanimous votes, George Washington, the man who had led the Continental Army to victory in the Revolutionary War, was elected as president. There were two main factions housed within those walls, pro- and anti-Federalists, and that gave rise to the so-called Federalist Papers, back and forth, back and forth, back and forth. All of that had laid the foundation for the Constitutional Convention. The signing of the U.S. Constitution was perhaps one of the most momentous events in world history, and continues to be so today. Does that mean the United States of America is the only valid nation in the world? No, it doesn't mean that at all. But it does have a very unusual founding. More unusual than any other nation on the planet, except for Israel. Israel is the only other nation that was established on a covenant. Think about that. There's something unusual about the United States of America. We have been blessed to be here, but it should not be a matter of pride. It should be a matter of ultimate humility. For God resists the proud, but gives grace to the humble. If we will humble ourselves under the mighty hand of God in this season, He just might preserve us a nation again. He just might preserve us a nation again. Believe it or not, of the Constitutional Convention attended by 55 of the 70 appointed delegates, only 39 of them signed the final document. Amazing, isn't it? They had to have serious conviction at that time. They realized that it wasn't perfection. But they also put in that document the ability to perfect that which was imperfect. Question. Have you arrived? I'm asking you, have you arrived? Has your family arrived? Are you the picture of perfection before God or before anyone else, your neighbors or anyone else? Isn't it wonderful that we have a merciful God who is willing and able to perfect that which is imperfect in our lives? And He will do that if we're willing. If we're willing to humble ourselves and listen to His absolute perfect constitution, the Bible. Our problem is, we want to rewrite His Constitution to serve our desires. That's why we're in trouble as a country. That's why our country is so divided. And that's why our churches are so divided. The perfection of imperfection, the Constitution, and the future. Thanks for joining us here on Viewpoint today. I hope this has been helpful. 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
1: For American Family News, I'm Robert Thornton. House Oversight Committee Chairman James Comer is warning Dr. Anthony Fauci that his presidential pardon has limits ahead of the former public health official's high-profile day on Capitol Hill. Fox's Alex Hogan has more on Republican Senator Rand Paul after he released personal diary entries written by the former White House chief medical advisor.
2: The newly released diary entries shedding light on Dr. Anthony Fauci's changing relationship with President Trump and his thoughts at the outbreak of the pandemic. In one entry, he wrote, quote, I spoke with Bill de Blasio of New York City and convinced him based on what I was saying publicly in my conversation tonight to close the NYC schools. Senate Homeland Security Committee Chairman Republican Rand Paul released more than 1,000 pages of these documents. Paul and Fauci have publicly clashed over the origins of the virus. In January of 2020, Fauci wrote, quote, now we know the market was not the source, it was the amplifier. Having said that, somewhere the virus jumped from animals to humans.
1: The late Senator Lindsey Graham was honored with a funeral service at the National Cathedral in Washington. After his casket was brought into the cathedral, those in attendance, including President Trump and other world leaders, cabinet members, and members of Congress, joined in kicking off the service with the classic hymn, How Great Thou Art.

0: Graham was 71 years old when he died earlier this month of an aortic dissection, not long after returning from a trip to Ukraine to tour its military drone facilities. Israeli Prime Minister Benjamin Netanyahu and President Donald Trump met at the White House today for the first time since they launched a joint war against Iran, offering a chance for Netanyahu to smooth out strains in their relationship. The closed-door meeting lasted nearly an hour and a half and was positive and productive, according to White House Press Secretary Karoline Leavitt. The president and Ukrainian President Volodymyr Zelensky also met today, with the two leaders discussing ways for Ukraine to produce its own weapons and other ideas that could help in its ongoing war against Russia. A career politician in the UK is at risk of losing his seat in the British Parliament to a man wearing a trash can. More from Caleb Castile.
1: When Nigel Farage stepped down from his seat in Parliament, it triggered a by-election. He was facing increased scrutiny due to an investigation into a £5 million gift from crypto billionaire Christopher Harborne, and is framing this election as a, quote, people versus the establishment contest. However, none of the other major political parties of the UK have bothered to put up a candidate to run against Farage. This leaves one man standing between him and reclaiming his seat as a member of Parliament for Clacton. That man is Count Benface.

0: Lines.
1: Count Benface is played by the British comedian Jonathan David Harvey, who has been entering elections as joke candidate since 2017. Benface says he is from the planet Sigma 9 and the leader of the Recyclons. He has contested in several high-profile elections, including standing against Boris Johnson and finishing ninth in the London mayoral election with nearly 93,000 votes. Take a listen to his pledge to voters when he took to BBC News.
2: Building at least one affordable house, nationalizing Adele, bring back CFAX, and of course, moving the hand dryer in the gents' toilet in the Crown and Treaty Pub, Uxbridge, to a more sensible position, because as you know, it's a national issue.
1: The Clacton by-election will take place later this year in August. I'm Caleb Castile.
3: And now a check of stocks before we go. The Dow was up 537, the S&P added 16, but the Nasdaq lost 55. West Texas Intermediate crude was down to about $80 a barrel. That's all our time for now. We invite you to see more news online at AFN.net. For American Family News, I'm Robert Thornton.
4: Of your history, where you were involved, deeply involved in the singles ministry, had some Bible study, had some other things. Tonight we're going to be talking about, our topic is being single. So would you share about that?
5: Well, it is true that for 12 years, I was asked to sub for someone who's teaching a class for 12 weeks. And then 12 years later, I was still doing it. I loved it. It was fascinating. I remember one time, several times, I was speaking for singles conferences.

0: is, you know, just someone who's unmarried, but who's of marriageable age. And yet what I found was there are those who are, I'm going to say, single for all seasons, meaning adults, who never married. There's the single for a season, adults who will marry sometime in the future. A single again is a widowed person whose mate has died. There's the divorced whose marriage, the marriage contract is terminated. There are those who are separated who are technically married, but not living with their mates because one is away serving in the military. One is away because of serving time in prison. I remember these are the situations that I had, even though they were married, but they weren't, you know, really with the spouses. They it would be one who's away because of out-of-town employment, and another was away because of desertion. Now, it can be abuse or unresolved conflicts, although single people are unmarried, it can be for various, you know, different reasons. And how they respond to their single state is all important. I think it's vital to realize we have a choice about our mindset and how we're going to use our time and specifics of what if, you know, some people are desperately lonely. Others are single and they are waiting. If God is going to reveal a person for them to marry, there's a huge variety of singles. And I just remember when I was teaching this class, it was, again, supposed to be for just 12 weeks. And then, but it was fascinating because in my church, there were all kinds of singles. We had a judge, a lawyer. I'm just thinking of just men and women, and we were doing serious Bible study. They loved it. And then on Tuesday nights, I had the opportunity, those who wanted to do more discussion on what the topic was, and I was going through books of the Bible, and I don't know where all these people came from. In other words, maybe half would have been from the church from Sunday, but there were all these people. They just crowded into my home, and it was precious. And at the end, they knew that if we needed to deal with counseling, I did that. I would stay up. It wouldn't matter till what hour of the morning. but it was very, very precious. I very much miss that group.
1: Do you ever struggle to believe that God loves you, that He accepts you, forgives you, and sees you as His precious, beloved child? So many people have a distorted picture of God, that He is distant, disappointed, or doesn't care about what's going on in our lives. The truth is, God cares about you more than you know. We want to encourage you to check out June.

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0: 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Well, June, let's get to our caller tonight. We have a new caller for Hope in the Night. Let's welcome Dee to Hope in the Night.
1: Hi, Dee. Welcome to Hope.
2: Hey there, June. Thank you so much for taking my call.
1: I feel like you are so welcome.
2: And I am so excited to dive into this topic of singleness in my life.
1: Okay.
2: I really appreciate your feedback and any insights you might have to offer. I'm really struggling right now in my life, and I have been for a while.
1: Struggling right now.
2: Yeah.
1: And you've been struggling for how long?
2: About 4 years, and a few years before that. I am 38 years old, 38. I recently turned 38 in May. And I've actually been engaged 3 times in my life, but never married, at age 23, age 27, and age 34. So in my last relationship, I was engaged, and we got engaged rather quickly, mainly because I wasn't comfortable having sexual relations with my fiancé until we were engaged. I know we should technically wait until marriage, but he was... was in a rush. It was the summertime, and we're going to the beach and swimming in the ocean together. And one thing led to another, and I was like trying to hold back on doing sexual intercourse until we did get married. And so it was sparingly, but it did occur. I think that was his main incentive for engaging me, was to have sex with me. Because he just wasn't ready. We were 34 and 38 at the time. He was 4 years older than me. And he was working at a group home as a counselor for kids, like a teenage halfway house or group home.
1: Yeah.
2: And he didn't see himself. He was working at night, the night shift, and there were like kids waking up and starting fights. And he was just in a real bad space, and he would spend the entire time awake. Sometimes people sleep on the job because it's overnight, and especially when it's quiet. But so he would stay up and be really dedicated to his role. So we were together for a total of like 6 or 7 months, not even. And it was a very brief relationship, and that's my last relationship. And since then, he's been in a relationship with 2 other females. I know this because we're friends on Facebook. We don't talk. We might have checked in maybe once over the course of these past 4 years. And he's still going to church. We went to church together. We meet his family. He was physically abused by his father, so he had those core wounds. He was very close to his mother, who also got beat up. So he was very protective of her. And as a small child, you can't really do much to protect your mother from a full-grown man, you know? Over the course of these past 4 years, I have just been so lonely. And I would date sparingly here and there. But I mean, I go on a lot of first dates when the dating season seems to pick up in the summer and kind of lapse in the winter time because I live in Massachusetts and we do get a good amount of snow here, out east.
1: Yeah. So, let's go back. I'd like to know, did you ever make a list of the qualities that you wanted in a mate that were non-negotiable?
2: Yes, I have. Definitely a Christian. I can't be unequally yoked. So all of my past relationships have been with Christian men. I love going to church and fellowshipping together, praying together, setting goals around Christ, and experiencing miracles together and praising God. It's just such a wonderful feeling. So that's my non-negotiable, is that he is a Christian. And another thing is someone who is open to eating mostly vegetarian, because I was raised to be a vegetarian. So that's like a non... I want to have kids, and I love kids. I actually work with kids as an after-school program teacher during the school year. So I've had the summers off. And, yeah, I adore kids. I work in the kindergarten through first grade, and now next year I'm working with a fifth-grade boy. And I just adore being around children and helping them. I'm working with a child with autism. I've worked with children on the spectrum in the past.
1: Yes.
2: It's a great field to get into. I briefly did ABA therapy, but I thought it was too repetitive. So I have a heart for children. I particularly want to adopt, and I want to adopt a traumatized boy, someone specifically a boy that's been raped and who might be a select mute. When I worked as a therapeutic mentor with children, I worked with a boy who was a select mute, and I prayed for him. And he started opening up, they said, in school and talking to another boy. Because we went over, like, while we were playing soccer, like, what type of things you could talk about. He said, ask someone what your favorite sport is. And say how much you love soccer and FIFA, because he plays it on his PlayStation or video games, Xbox or whatever. And so we were talking about conversation points. He actually did ask a friend, you know, we started talking, and the teacher noticed. And before that, he wasn't talking at all. So there were miracles and transformation that I was able to accomplish with, my clients. So I definitely want to do that and be specifically a boy that has been traumatized and needs a mother figure. I've been praying about this child. I pray on a daily basis for children who've been through trauma, such as rape.
1: And I did you experience trauma as a child yourself?
2: Not as a child, but I was raped on a date when I was in my 20s. And it was because, like, I was dating a Christian, and he was a Jehovah's Witness. And not that they're all racist or anything like that. But we met online. He came over, and we went for a drive to the lake. And he pulled over, and he went to a secluded parking lot and just pulled me out of the car and bent me over and proceeded to rape me. We were talking about how he said, oh, I'm so, you know, wanting to have sex. And I'm like, you know, I'm waiting till marriage, because I'll go through phases where I recommit myself to wait till marriage. And then because I've been sexually active since I was 18, I'll go through periods where I'm just, you know, it all pent up, and then I need an outlet. And then it's so easy to get a guy to have sex with online dating. I'm on several different dating apps, but I am also on the Upward Christian app, and I have met a few gentlemen through that app. So far, nothing has really sparked any attention, but I am chatting with a few people who live kind of farther away, and hoping that something will manifest. You know, that we'll have a, it's hard when you're trying to talk to someone who's out of state, because when they come into town, there's hotel rooms involved, and being alone in that temptation in a hotel room, where the expectations are, you know, I came all this way, you know, will you put out for me? And I want to maintain my boundaries and make it clear that as Christian, you know, I want to wait. And this time to wait until marriage, even if that means eloping, that's something I do want to do. In my first relationship, we waited until we exchanged vows, just privately at a church. We didn't have sex prior. We laid in the same bed, We were engaged for 3 months before we said our vows privately. We never had the wedding because he backed out eventually. And that was my first engagement at age 24. I have just been praying. I actually volunteer on a prayer hotline, the Joy FM Prayer and Crisis Hotline. It's 100% free prayer hotline that I highly recommend. And I've been volunteering for about 6 or 7 now.
1: Yeah.
2: And it's just been brought me joy, especially during times where I've been unemployed. And that was the only thing I had to look forward to during the week, was my time on the prayer hotline. It's 100% volunteer. You don't get paid, but you do get the experience of giving back and being a supportive listener and really being a liaison for those in need. And I call prayer hotlines pretty often before bed. And myself, I'm a call taker, but I also call for myself. And like, I get the same call people pretty periodically. I'll get the same call taker, and they know me, and they're like, I'm still struggling, and they'll still pray. But yeah, I'm just so, I don't know why. I feel like God not has abandoned me, but it's just making me go through this real aching, painstakingly aching period of longing. And feeling a bit hopeless and frustrated and lonely. Loneliness is really hard, especially going from having lived with a guy and having that fake marriage situation and that hope and that comfort of having someone in bed with you to being single and being on your own and wanting to be kissed and wanting to be held and wanting, having so much desire, burning desire to get married. So I do have, like, to answer your question, I do have a list, and it's pretty extensive. I want someone with a good job, who wants to support a family, someone who wants kids. I'm 38, but I've never been pregnant, and I don't have any children. But, yeah, so that's me in a nutshell. Thank you so much for listening. I feel like I'm talking a lot.
1: One thing that I gather, most people, when they think about singleness, they can think, okay, I want a marriage partner, but nobody wants a divorce. That,
2: right.
1: You know, that, and they don't assume that. And yet, there are so many relationships that. Marriage relationships that end in divorce. So, I'm going to end up telling you about a niece that I've had and that I have, and she was lonely, single, and basically your age. So I'll tell you about that.
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0: 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We'll have one of our staff members reach out to you to find a time where you can join us. 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That's Central Time. So later if you're east, earlier if you're west. But we're happy to have you. We have plenty of time on our broadcast schedule. There's no reason for you to try to figure it out yourself or to go down the rabbit holes of various internet searches or AI prompts. We want to be there to help you get you biblical hope and practical help. That's the whole reason why this program is being broadcast. So let's continue the program now with June and Dee.
1: Well, my friend, age and marital status, not being married, reminded me of my niece, and she wanted so badly to be married. And here she was now in her upper 30s. And I remember one time, you know, she said, Aunt June, I want you to meet somebody. I'm thinking, you know, that maybe he might be the one. And so I meet him, and later I'm talking with her, and I said, he's a nice guy. I you know, there's no question. But I think you would be totally in charge of everything. And how would you feel about that? And she said, well, I wouldn't want that. And anyway, so, you know, I'm very, very close to her. And then there was another guy. And she dated him for a while. And then somehow I had the opportunity to meet him because she wanted me to meet him. Now she was upset because I thought, I don't think they are equal in terms of, I couldn't see that he was a true, authentic Christian. And I knew that she would want that. I mean, there was no question. And she kind of got upset with me. And I said, look, I want what's best for you, but I'm just giving you what you've asked me, and I don't think that this is the person that you would want in the long run. Mm-hmm. And she kind of distanced herself a little bit, and yet I had to be truthful because that's what she was asking me for, was truth. And in fact, oh, I remember she and a friend who was unmarried, they decided they're not going to date. And I thought, now that's interesting, until they knew something was absolutely right. And I can't remember the why of that, but I just remember it was a couple of years. And then someone in Boston knew someone in California and said, you know, there's a guy, and he was older than her by a few years. He had been a lawyer but didn't like lawyering, and so he was a professor. And he had not dated for quite a while. And I remember that this person in Boston said, I just think the two of you would have so much in common. And I kind of knew that she was seeing somebody, but then all of a sudden, now I'm going to meet him. And he just decided he was not going to just be dating. If it's right, he would know it. And so, and they But again, and he was, let's see, I'll say quiet, thoughtful, and taught history, and that's what he does. And my goodness, you talk about Christian commitment. He is exceptional. And his family had figured that he's just a confirmed bachelor. And so they were surprised and were delighted when she came on the scene. And it didn't take long, but, you know, she said, "I'm just so glad I waited. I'm just so glad I waited, because I would not want anyone else." And they have a great, great relationship. I'm thrilled with him. And, you know, he's just interesting to talk with, but he's not cocky, not prideful, not pushy. But he knew that the people that he had dated, just, you know, it's like, no, they don't have the values that he wanted. And he said, I'll just wait. And I say that because waiting can be hard. Waiting can be challenging. But if you know God is in control of your life, and he knows, well, you know, there's a very interesting scripture. Godliness with contentment is great gain. 1 Timothy 6:6. Godliness with contentment is great gain. And we see this word content used multiple places, like in Philippians. I've learned in whatever state to be content. Now, that doesn't mean Massachusetts or Texas, but whatever the situation, God knows what is his will. The question is, do we trust God to reveal his will? Are we willing to trust him when the time is right? Does this make sense, what I'm saying?
2: Oh, yeah. I'm so grateful that you're so happy now. It's just the waiting season just seems so prolonged for me. Like, I feel like I'm doing everything right. I was going to church. I was in the singles group for a while before I moved. Mm-hmm. And, like, literally there were a lot of girls in their 20s. There were 7 couples out of the singles group. Mm-hmm. And that was, and some of them were dating before they went to the singles group, but there were 7 couples, like some girls met their guys online and they brought them to the singles group. But we had a group of about 35 people, and on that there were 7 couples, and there was ages 18 plus. And I was just so grateful to see my friends get married, and now there's one is expecting her 2nd child. And there's first time mothers, and it's just so beautiful to witness. I just feel like me and there's another girl who's my age are just, mm-hmm. who's been single for years and years and doesn't even date. And I'm like, you got to put yourself out there and try to network and connect with other men and try new things. But she's just like, I feel like it'll happen organically through church or through connections. And I'm like, yeah, but it's just so hard. I'm always on the dating apps every night. I'm swiping and messaging and trying to connect and talking on WhatsApp and trying to plan dates and getting together. And there's been months when I go without dates and that it's just, you know, barely anybody I'm talking to, and just a lot of time to watch TV at night and read and journal, listen to music. But yeah, so it's just hard, trying to fill those lonely nights, you know, when you just have, and it's hard seeing your friends or other people through high school. And even like my atheist classmates that I graduated high school with are friends on Facebook. Mm-hmm. Like, these people don't have an ounce of godliness, and they drink and party every weekend, but yet they're married and have kids and, you know, the social group that I didn't associate with, but I see because I'm friends that were in my high school class. And I just see how God has been so good to those who care so little. And I'm just like, when's my turn? This, how come you're not honoring your good and faithful servants? But then, yeah. But then I think of, like, I saw Joseph in the Technicolor Dreamcoat, the musical, on my birthday with my mom. Uh-huh. And just how he was in, Potiphar's wife got him into prison after being in
1: the
2: pit.
1: Falsely accused.
2: Yeah. God, you know, testing Joseph. And even Daniel. But Joseph went through so much hell just to become, you know, second in command to Pharaoh. And it's just such an amazing story how that God can take ashes and make a masterpiece, you know. And I really love the musical. I highly recommend if anyone can go see it. It's
1: a great, immensely great story in the Bible of here, you know, and Joseph is, he's literally abused by his brothers, and they want to kill him, and he barely escapes death, and yet he's sold, and now is off as a slave, but he's purchased by this man named Potiphar, but he has excellent values, and he was incredibly valuable to this man who is obviously an important man. And then you're right, his wife is, you know, wants to seduce him, and he refuses, and then blames him for basically raping her. And so now he's imprisoned, and I mean, you talk about an unusual story, yet he continued to trust God. I think that's our lesson here. God knew the plan he had for Joseph, and Joseph was willing to trust him with his life. And I think since you do care what the Bible says, it's not that God's not trustworthy. It's just obviously not the right person. Not yet.
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0: welcome back to Hope in the Night. Once again, if you're facing a problem, would like to be a guest on the program, please call 1-800-NIGHT-17 or just text the word caller to 70919. 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But any app that plays podcasts should be able to find us. Well, let's finish up this program now with June and Dee.
1: Well, Dee, did you ever hear somebody either coming up to you and saying, well, one day Mr. Wright will come along and complete you? Did you ever hear that?
2: Oh, yes. How your spouse completes you. And rom-coms are trying to talk about you complete me and all those romantic movies that you see your girls love, and some guys, too. Yeah.
1: Well, well, you know, the fact is, too many single people feel as though they are fractions, only half persons. They've been told, you know, one day this Mr. Wright will come along, or, you know, and complete you. However, you don't need anyone to complete you from a biblical standpoint, because the Bible says, specifically the Apostle Paul said, you are complete in Him, in Christ.
2: Yeah.
1: So you're not supposed to have somebody to complete you. If when you are yielded to Christ, and this is what you're telling me, that's where you are. You are a Christian. Now let me ask: has there been a time in your life where you know you humbled your heart and you received Jesus as your Lord and Savior, giving Him control of your life?
2: Yeah, I mean, I was raised Christian. My mother is Jewish, and she was an atheist before she met my father. So I was raised Christian, going to Christian private schools up until elementary, like fifth grade. So I did public school all throughout my middle school and high school years. And then I did InterVarsity all through college and joined Bible studies when I got graduated college. Those are such fun times. I went to a Pentecostal church for a minute, and I still continue to go sometimes. Now I go to a non-denominational church that I became a Christian when I was 13. I spent a week at a Bible camp up in the Berkshires, and I absolutely loved it. We stayed on a lake. We had worship every night. There was zip lining. There was, like, a rope course. There was arts and craft shack that I absolutely loved. There was a snack shack. There was swimming, and there was flag football on the common. And we had all these cabins. It was called Lakeside Christian Camp in Pittsfield, Massachusetts. And I absolutely, it was the most life-changing time of my life. And recently the campers at my church, we sponsored, I think we raised $46,000 for campers to go, over 200 campers.
1: Wow.
2: To go for free for a week or two at my church's summer camp. And there were people who turned to Christ for the first time. And Christ through the worship music. I never heard Christian contemporary worship music until I went to a very traditional church, First Congregational. They didn't sing, like, with a worship band, which I absolutely love. And I hear every weekend now and listen to K-Love and all that good stuff. So I really loved camp. And I think camp is such a great opportunity to minister to the youth, because that's like a foundation that stays with you, you know? When you're walking away living in sin, you get convicted. And when you see upright Christians, you know, praying together, or I remember being convicted of seeing Mormons walking with their tithe after coming home from a one-night stand in college, even though I was Christian. I was partying and just kind of went a little wild for a while.
1: Mm-hmm.
2: And really found my way back. And I was walking down Mass Ave in Cambridge, where I went to school. And mm-hmm. the Mormons were walking with their suit and ties. And I was just like, and here I am in a miniskirt and like a tube top, but like a spaghetti strap tight shirt. And I just went, you know, I need to get to church. I went to a nightclub the night before Easter one weekend. And I remember drawing about it in my journal and saying, like, there were, why do you seek the living amongst the dead? Because there were so many dead partiers going, you know, crazy on Easter break when it's supposed to be a spiritual, it's a holy time. You're Satan roars like a mighty lion, seeking to kill, steal, and destroy during Lent. And I was at a nightclub during college when I was in, like, you know, early 19, 20 years old. And yeah, but my main question is, how do I attract the right person? And how do I know God, he is one, if I meet this person? How would I know that I found the one? And how do I go about finding the one? I mean, I think I'm doing everything right, but I keep hitting walls and mm-hmm. I get frustrated and yeah.
1: Well, be aware. God knows your name.
2: Yeah.
1: He knows your address. He knows your phone number.
2: Mm-hmm.
1: He's not impotent.
2: Right.
1: Now, the issue is, he has a plan for you, and the question is, are you willing to trust him?
2: Mm.
1: And, of course, you will think, well, yes, but I think the issue is many people are trying to help God out when instead it's not the right time.
2: Right.
1: And the right person is not ready, you know, meaning that person is not, I mean, obviously, what I'm hearing is I'll ask, have you yielded your will to his will?
2: Good question. I mean, I surrender when I'm at church. I feel convicted to surrender all. And sometimes there's an altar call or God will say, lay it all at his feet, you know, lay all my plans at thy feet and rest in me and abide with me. And I surrendered, but I don't know if I aligned with his will. That's a good question. I've never really thought of that before.
1: I mean, you can get married, meaning there's, I mean, I had several people come, several men who said, God told me I was to marry you.
2: Oh.
1: And I said, well.
2: I'm marrying the perspective. Thank you.
1: And then, well, I said, well, thank you for the honor. But if it's true, he would have told me too. And so, in other words, there are a lot of people who just want to get married to be married, but it's not the right time, or not the right person.
2: Right.
1: Are you willing to trust God with your future? Because he says, and this is important, Dee, he says in Jeremiah 29:11, he says, I know the plans I have for you, plans to prosper you, not to harm you, plans to give you hope and a future. So are you willing to trust that that is the God of the Bible?
2: Right. That loving Father who knows all and sees all and wants what's best for you. I always picture God to be that way, this loving being.
1: Well, you can look at his words, because he says, mm-hmm. I know the plans I have for you. That's Jeremiah 29:11.
2: Right.
1: So I think for you to tuck that into your heart and periodically, literally thank God. Say, thank you, God. I'm willing to trust you with my life.
2: Mm-hmm.
1: And but that means even trust him to protect you from getting with the wrong person. I cannot tell you how many people you are. I think you're probably aware that most counseling is marriage counseling, where things are not going well.
2: Yeah,
1: it's not singles counseling; it's marriage counseling.
2: I know that.
1: Yeah, very much so. So I think, from a practical standpoint, this is where you make a choice and you choose to be content. In other words, being content is admirable in anyone, but sometimes gaining and maintaining contentment can feel heartbreaking, because we can think, I want this person, or I want this now. However, when you allow God to fulfill his purpose for your life instead of pursuing your own purposes, you unlock the door to a pathway of opportunities. And that's why, and I would also write out this scripture. It's very short, but it's 1 Timothy 6:6, godliness with contentment is great gain. I would literally take certain scriptures and let those be verses that you'll repeat, and it's really dealing with God's faithfulness. It's what he will be doing in your life, because it's not... He knows your heart. So you confess the difficulty. You admit, that you're discontent right now. And he knows that. And then you overcome the greener grass mentality. It's assuming that marriage will cure loneliness. Or marriage does not provide self-worth. It doesn't cure loneliness. Marriage doesn't cure depression. It does not provide security. Philippians 4:19, this is another one for you to tuck into your heart. My God will meet all your needs according to his glorious riches in Christ Jesus. And you take his word.
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4: 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I mean, have you noticed a shift from people interested in truth to now people calling you names?
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9: I'm Ruth Kramer with Mission Network News. Two major quakes rocked Japan's Kyushu Island in quick succession yesterday. The 7.1 and 6.1 magnitude quakes caused the collapse of a paper mill and shopping mall. Takeshi Takazawa with A3 says many people were trapped under the rubble. Rescue operations are still ongoing at the mall, but it's unclear how many people are alive. The same area, Kumamoto, was hit by a deadly quake in 2016.
10: 10 years ago, we developed a disaster relief network to rebuild and also to minister to the victims. So that will be continuing because we haven't completely closed that network yet.
9: A3 develops leaders and brings gospel hope, such as they did during Japan's 2011 triple disaster. Pray for God's saving hand in the rescue operations and pray that he would minister to those who are suffering. And Jesus said to let the little children come to him. That's exactly what Heart for Lebanon does with their summer programs for at-risk Lebanese children. Camille Melki explains.
11: Heart for Lebanon tries every summer to bring a message of hope to vulnerable young girls and young boys, the young generation, through fun activities, educational activities, through sports and drama.
9: Over 1.5 million Lebanese children are in need of humanitarian aid, and 300,000 have been displaced by war, says the Child Fund Alliance. Without anything to do for the summer, many are vulnerable to indoctrination from radical Islamic groups. Heart for Lebanon's Summer of Hope program provides structure, informal education, and the hope of Jesus to thousands of children. Pray for these summer programs. 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
9: I'm Ruth Kramer with Mission Network News. Political trouble in Bangladesh could have ripple effects for believers. Then a joyful report from the Middle East North Africa region will tell you what's happening in just a few moments. We'll begin today in Bangladesh, where President Mohammed Shahabuddin resigned from office on Friday, marking another political upheaval for the country. He cited health concerns, but Greg Kelly with Unknown Nation says it was politically motivated.
12: It was more of a forced resignation. The presidential role is more of a ceremonial role in Bangladesh. It's really the power lies with the prime minister, who is the leader of the BNP party.
9: The BNP, or Bangladesh Nationalist Party, came into power after longtime Prime Minister Sheikh Hasina was ousted for violently suppressing mass protests. Shahabuddin's resignation comes amid Hasina's announcement that she plans to return to Bangladesh to face trial and possibly a death sentence.
12: What happens in countries like Bangladesh, anytime there's political transition, and there's a bunch of instability, it creates opportunity for other groups, radical groups. And there's absolutely a presence of radical Islam within the country of Bangladesh.
9: Christians face intense persecution in Bangladesh, though the BNP says they plan to protect religious freedom. And there are also incredible mission opportunities with Bengali Muslims, one of the largest unreached people groups in the world.
12: We have a massive network of indigenous leaders that are planting churches, sharing the gospel, loving people, and we just need to be praying for Bangladesh.
9: Next, the Sudanese army advances in North Kordofan State, softening fears of an imminent genocide in the rebel-held capital city. John, a gospel worker focused on Sudan, says genocide fears are tied to a push for Arabization by rebel forces.
13: When you look at Darfur and the genocide that took place back in the early 2000s, it was Muslim on Muslim. The tribes of Darfur were some of the strongest Muslim believers. But although they embraced Islam, they resisted Arabization. And the same is true of Kordofan.
9: While rebel forces hunt non-Arab communities, both sides target civilians.
13: At our center, we face great opportunity, and yet it's at a time where there's great need and suffering.
9: John's group supports church planters in 5 displacement camps. Humanitarian needs run parallel to ethnic conflict. In a camp with 4 wells, only the one operated by believers works.
13: We have to have a person that just regulates the line of people trying to get water so that there aren't fights.
9: Amid hardship, hope remains.
13: Muslims come and they're weeping. And they go, why are you doing this? You're not asking anything from us. We know that you're a Christian and we're Muslims. Why? And in that, they see the love of God.
9: And Jesus called his disciples to be fishers of men. These days, that can look like casting powerful, truth-filled content into social media. But social media content strategy is something people have to learn. Rana Fakhouri with the MENA Leadership Center says their team recently equipped more than 30 leaders from the Middle East, North Africa region with social media tools.
14: We offer this training because many Arabic-speaking ministries have a powerful message, but they haven't always had the tools to communicate it effectively through the digital platform.
9: Fakhouri says they wanted participants to create content that builds trust, adds value, and ultimately points people to Jesus. They received positive feedback.
14: Many said that they finally felt confident creating social media content because they now had a clear strategy how to do it, and they know the framework instead of guessing what to post.
9: This training is only one of many that the MENA Leadership Center offers, guiding Christians toward better, wiser gospel ministry. Find your place in the story at missionnews.org.
14: Every donation allows us to equip more ministry leaders, more pastors, more Christian communicators to share the hope of Christ more effectively in their communities. So every prayer and every gift really makes a difference.
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16: Hello again, friends, and welcome to Stand in the Gap Today. I'm your host, Jamie Mitchell, Director of Church Culture at the American Pastors Network. If you did not notice, each of our hosts during the week will cover a plethora of topics, but also each of us have an emphasis. One of the things that I focus on is pastoral concerns, church-related topics, and occasionally theological issues. We understand that our audience is diverse, comes from many denominational backgrounds, and holds to some various biblical positions on a range of subjects. Yet it's important for us to address issues and allow you to understand more fully where APN and Stand in the Gap stand on certain subjects. And today we want to do that as we look at the subject of the Holy Spirit. Probably every believer would say that the Holy Spirit is vitally important in regard to their Christian life, yet do most truly understand what the Bible says about the third person of the Trinity? If you were to ask Christians about the Father, they would talk about his character, his sovereignty, and the uniqueness of the Godhead. Obviously, all would exalt Christ, his sacrifice, work on the cross, his miracles while he was in the flesh. But when you ask about the

0: without sap, coal without fire. And R. A. Torrey wrote, to be ignorant of the person and work of the Holy Spirit is to be spiritually impoverished. We need to be reminded again, friends, who the Holy Spirit is and what does he do for us, how we fully access him and use all that is available to Christ followers who have been indwelled and filled by God's blessed Holy Spirit. And help me today, longtime friend and guest, a former guest, a past guest on Stand in the Gap, Mark Crocco. Mark served as a pastor, worked in business, presently serves as the director of ministry for the Rephidim Project, who we've had on the program many times. And they help preachers increase their effectiveness and the great task of sharing God's word. Mark, welcome again to Stand in the Gap.
1: Hey, delighted to be with you again, Jamie.
0: Hey, Mark, let's get right at this. This is going to be a great discussion today. Just in a few minutes, could you tell our listeners who is the Holy Spirit and maybe four or five quick three theological facts that every Christian should know about the Holy Spirit?
1: Well, the place to begin, Jamie, in terms of responding to that question, is that the Holy Spirit is a person. He is not an abstract and impersonal force in our lives. It's wrong to ever speak of the Holy Spirit as an it. He is a living and loving person who is literally God present and active in the life of every Christian. Cultivating a relationship with him begins with seeing the Holy Spirit is someone that we can know, trust, and respond to as we have the opportunity to share life with him on a daily basis. There are many passages of Scripture that establish the fact that the Holy Spirit possesses all the distinguishing marks of personality, like intellect, emotions, and will. When we embrace the fact that the Holy Spirit is a person, the possibility of building a life-transforming relationship with him can become a reality in our lives. And I'm hoping that that will be a practical takeaway for everyone who's listening to the program today. But there's a second thing that we need to highlight, Jamie, and that is the fact that the Holy Spirit is God. Throughout the Scriptures, he is described with divine names, divine attributes, and divine actions that support the fact that he is fully God, co-equal with the Father and the Son, is the third person of the Blessed Trinity. The deity of God the Father, God the Son, and God the Holy Spirit is foundational to Christian theology. It is an undeniable fact from the biblical record that the Holy Spirit is God in light of his perfect union with God the Father and God the Son. The third thing that I would emphasize, Jamie, is that the Holy Spirit is the divine author and interpreter of the Word of God. 2 Peter 1:21 is a classic passage of Scripture that speaks directly to the fact that the Scriptures are not the product of a mere human being, but men were moved by the Holy Spirit and ultimately spoke from God. The Scriptures are the holy, inerrant, and authoritative Word of God that find their source and origin in the ministry of the Holy Spirit. In John chapter 16 and verse 13, our Lord Jesus Christ expressed that when he, the Spirit of truth, comes, he will guide us into all the truth. Our ability to accurately understand and apply the Word of God to our lives is the direct result of the ministry of the Holy Spirit in our lives. And the final thing that I will share as we begin this discussion, Jamie, is that the Holy Spirit is God's supernatural agent that produces Christ-like transformation in our lives. The Christian life is a supernatural life that is to be lived in the strength, power, and energy of the Holy Spirit. The Holy Spirit comes to take up his personal and permanent residence in the life of every Christian at the moment of salvation. From a theological standpoint, we call this amazing reality the indwelling of the Holy Spirit. The role of the Holy Spirit in the process of Christ-like transformation is clearly captured in 2 Corinthians 3:18, where the Apostle Paul expressed, "But we all, with unveiled face, beholding as in a mirror, the glory of the Lord, We are being trained.

0: transformed into the same image from glory to glory, just as from the Lord, the Spirit. The Spirit of God has a major agenda in our lives, and that agenda is to transform our lives into the image of Jesus Christ so that every Christian will evidence the fruit of the Spirit in their lives, which is an expression of a Christ-like life. We cannot effectively live the Christian life without the ministry of the Holy Spirit. He supernaturally empowers us to live a new quality of life in the resurrection power of Jesus Christ. The Holy Spirit purifies and purges us as we submit to his authority and control while equipping us with spiritual gifts to build up others in the faith. His ministry in our lives is absolutely indispensable as we seek to live our lives for God's glory.
1: I love what Tozer said. If we want revival, we must revive our reverence of the Holy Spirit. That's one of our hopes today. If you fully understand and begin to walk in the Spirit and rely on his power, maybe, just maybe, we will see revival come. When we come back, what does the Holy Spirit do to and for believers? Don't go anywhere. Stay with us here. Stand in the Gap today.
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2: 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Yet God challenges us to view life differently from his perspective. Psalm 127:1 says, "Unless the Lord builds the house, they labor in vain that build it." 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
1: Well, welcome back. My guest today is Mark Crocco, and we're taking a tour around and over and through and under the important topic of the Holy Spirit. Mark, I want to start to unpack all the Spirit does to believers, specifically the baptism of the Holy Spirit. This can be confusing, so can you explain what that is, when it happens, what occurs when we experience the baptism of the Spirit?
0: Well, the central passage in the New Testament on the baptism of the Holy Spirit is found in 1 Corinthians 12:13, where Paul expressed, "For by one Spirit we were all baptized into one body, whether Jews or Greeks, whether slaves or free, and we were all made to drink of one Spirit." The baptism that is being referred to in this verse is not water baptism, but rather spirit baptism. Jamie, this occurs instantaneously at the moment of salvation, and the ultimate goal here of the Spirit's ministry is that he literally places a believer into the body of Christ. Spirit baptism is unique to the church age, which was inaugurated on the day of Pentecost. It is the baptizing work of the Holy Spirit that places a believer into the body of Christ. It's important to emphasize that a believer experiences the baptism of the Holy Spirit only once, which is at the moment of their conversion to Christ. Nowhere in Scripture is a believer commanded to seek the baptism of the Holy Spirit. That happens at the time of our conversion. And as we think about the Spirit of God doing that in our lives, there are a number of practical benefits that flow out of that. And one of the most significant is that we now have a new identity that is rooted in Christ rather than in ethnicity, social status, achievements, or even our failures. We also become a part of the body of Christ, which makes us royalty in light of the fact that our God is the King of all kings and the Lord of all lords. So the baptism of the Holy Spirit specifically occurs at the moment of salvation and places us into the body of Christ.
1: That's so good, and that's so important, because I think sometimes, Mark, that's where the confusion comes. The baptism of the Holy Spirit happens at the moment we become saved, but there are some of those in believers and people we love and people who love Christ, but they have a little bit of confusion. They say things like that I didn't get all of the Holy Spirit at salvation, and sometimes after I get more of the Holy Spirit. Why the confusion, and what really might be actually happening? And they're getting it confused with this idea of the baptism of the Holy Spirit.
0: Well, I think that expression, the baptism of the Holy Spirit, has been misunderstood because people have not understood 1 Corinthians chapter 12 correctly. And again, when we understand that the church was a new entity that God brought into existence on the day of Pentecost, depending on what people's view is in the area of ecclesiology or the doctrine of the church, when there's confusion there, there's going to be confusion about the baptism of the Holy Spirit. Now, there are a number of people who use the expression, the baptism of the Holy Spirit, and they will talk about an experience that is subsequent to salvation. Some people teach that that is the result of people speaking in tongues. Other people will use an expression that is called the second blessing, where they teach that a Christian can come to the place where a Christian never sins anymore. And in the last 30 to 40 years, there has been what has been called the third wave movement that emphasizes the Holy Spirit's work through supernatural gifts, signs, and wonders, encouraging those in that movement to refer to something that is called power evangelism. So there's some real confusion that exists out there as it relates to the ministry of the Holy Spirit. What I think is so encouraging, Jamie, is the passage that we find in 2 Peter, where Peter says, seeing that his divine power has granted to us everything that we need pertaining to life and godliness through the true knowledge of him who called us by his own glory and excellence, for by these, now listen to what he says here, he has granted to us his precious and magnificent promises in order that by them you might become partakers of the divine nature, having escaped the corruption that is in the world by lust. So one of the amazing things that happen at the moment of salvation is that we now become participants and sharers in the very life of God. At the moment of salvation, we were given all the Holy Spirit that we will ever need to live our lives supernaturally through his divine empowerment. It has often been stated that the key to spiritual victory in our lives is not us needing more of the Holy Spirit, but rather the Holy Spirit needing more of us in terms of us yielding ourselves to him with a greater sense of dependence upon his divine power and enablement. When we got the Spirit of God at the moment of salvation, we got all the Holy Spirit that we could possibly need.
1: And Mark, a lot of times people make that confusion between baptism and what the Bible talks about, and that's the filling of the Holy Spirit, and that could happen many times. It could happen many times in one day, and it's exactly what you're saying. When we yield to the Spirit and more of who we are, that may be under control of the flesh or our willfulness, those kind of things, is then controlled by the Holy Spirit. Let's deal with one other thing, Mark. When the Bible says that we are to keep in step with the Spirit, well, what is that all about?
0: Well, basically, that comes from Galatians 5:25. And basically, Paul is exhorting us to march in step or to keep in line with the Spirit. Quite simply, keeping in step with the Spirit is all about following the Spirit's leadership in our lives. And we follow his leadership by living with our faith, our trust, and our dependency upon him. Paul made that statement in Galatians chapter 5, where he was contrasting what it means to live in the Spirit and what it means to live in the flesh, and living by the strength and the power and the energy of the Spirit of God. Galatians 5:16 is what keeping in step with the Spirit is all about.
1: Mark, this is important because we have brothers who love the Lord, they love God's word, but they de-emphasize the ministry of the Holy Spirit. It's almost like they're a little afraid of it. And then we have other brothers and sisters who I don't want to say exaggerate, but overemphasize the Spirit. We need to strike that balance, but there is something that we need to understand as Christians, and that is what is called the prompting of the Holy Spirit, where the Spirit of God tugs at us, makes impressions upon us. We're not to be afraid of that. We're to respond to it. And as believers, Mark, isn't it true that we really need to understand when the Spirit of God is prompting us?
0: Yes. Well, that is one of his ministries. We discover that in Romans chapter 8. But if we are going to have a sensitivity to those promptings, it's because we are living out the command in Ephesians chapter 5 and verse 18, where Paul says, do not get drunk with wine, but be filled with the Spirit. When we are experiencing the filling of the Spirit, which is a repeated experience in our lives, we are going to have a sensitivity to the ministry of God's Spirit, to his leading and to his promptings in our lives. You know, when we think about that passage in Ephesians chapter 5, There's a comparison that Paul is making, and the comparison is between living in a state of drunkenness and being filled with the Spirit. And that comparison is one of control. A drunken person is controlled by the alcohol which he has consumed, which causes him to think and act in ways that are normally unnatural to him. Likewise, the man who is Spirit-filled is controlled by the Holy Spirit and acts in ways that are unnatural to his former way of life and his sinful nature. But there's also a contrast that's occurring in that verse. And the contrast is between drunkenness and being filled with the Spirit. And that contrast is one of restraint. When a person is in a drunken state, their behaviors lead to attitudes and responses and behaviors that are out of control. But when a person is filled with the Spirit, their behaviors lead to restraint and self-control, in contrast to people that are out of control because of the influence of alcohol. So I've often thought through the years, whenever I've wrestled with that concept of being filled with the Spirit, I've often thought of the yield sign when I'm driving my car. When I come to a yield sign is all about slowing down and giving the right of way to other vehicles and to other drivers. And as I live my Christian life each day, what it means to be filled with the Spirit is me being confronted with all kinds of choices in the course of any given day and my need to yield, to give the right of way to the Spirit of God as I trust and rely upon Him to do supernatural things in my life.
1: Amen. I'm reminded that the Shekinah glory of the Old Testament is the same power that lives in us. We need to learn how to respond to God's presence and power in our lives. When we come back, what does it mean to grieve or quench the Spirit? Don't go anywhere. Stay with us here at Stand in the Gap today.
8: Memorizing the Word of God brings many blessings. It renews our mind, brings comfort in times of trouble, keeps us from sinning, and so much more. According to the Word of God, we learn that Jesus is God, that He is eternal, that He is the living Word, the Creator, the life, and the light. Memorize with us this week, John 1, verses 1 through 5. In the beginning was the Word, and the Word was with God, and the Word was God. The same was in the beginning with God. All things were made by Him, and without Him was not anything made that was made. In Him was life, and the life was the light of men. And the light shineth in darkness, and the darkness comprehended it not. John 1, verses 1 through 5. Verses to memorize from Stand in the Gap today.
9: Don't feed the birds or they'll evolve. This is Ken Ham, a missionary with a passion for sharing God's word with the world. Bird feeding is so popular across the UK that some scientists say it's driving rapid evolution. You see, scientists observed that birds in the UK have different shaped beaks from birds of the same species in the Netherlands, where bird feeding is much less popular. Now, this beak shape seems to help these UK birds get seeds out of feeders more effectively. So birds that already had this variation were selected for in this bird feeder heavy environment. But this isn't evolution. Birds remain birds. The information for this beak shape was already there. Nothing new was created. This is rapid adaptation, not evolution.
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2: 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Sadly, America's turned her back on God in pursuing lawlessness and immorality with abandon, going even beyond Sodom and Gomorrah, infecting the entire world. 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But for those with eyes to see and a heart for truth, the way back and the way forward remains the same. America's roadmap to renewal's biblical and historical, reflecting the actual principles embraced by our founders. 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
1: I'm so glad that you're with us today as we deal with a really important doctrinal topic. Who is the Holy Spirit and what does he do for us? Mark Crocco is my guest. Mark, as you've heard me say, the Holy Spirit is not an it and should be referred to as a he. He is a member of the Trinity. He is a person. He's personal. He is filling us and baptizing us, and we're to keep in step and yield with him. But there's also some other important truth. There's something else that Christians don't always understand about the Spirit. I want you to weigh in a little bit on this, and that is, what is meant by to grieve the Spirit or quench the Spirit? Can you unpack those terms a little bit, where we find them, and what exactly does that mean?
0: Well, Jamie, there are four specific commands that are directed at believers in relationship to the Holy Spirit throughout the New Testament. Each of these commands were issued by the Apostle Paul. There were two very positive commands. We've been talking about one of them. Be filled with the Spirit in Ephesians 5:18 and walk by the Spirit, Galatians 5:16. But there are also two negative commands that he directs to believers. And that is what your question is all about. The first of those negative commands is found in Ephesians 4:30, where the Apostle Paul commands us, and do not grieve the Holy Spirit of God, by whom you were sealed for the day of redemption. The second negative command is found in 1 Thessalonians 5:19, where Paul commands us, do not quench the Spirit. The key to understanding the meaning of grieving not the Spirit and quenching not the Spirit is found in grasping the context of these passages. So let's start talking about the Ephesians passage, where Paul tells us he commands us not to grieve the Spirit. What grieves the Holy Spirit and causes him to go into mourning in that context is broken relationships within the body of Christ, where God's people sin verbally against one another, hold on to anger, resentment, and bitterness, and basically refuse to forgive one another. This is why our unity within the body of Christ, which is the major theme in this context, is so important to God. As a matter of fact, Ephesians 4 begins with a command for us to be diligent about preserving the unity of the Spirit in the bond of peace. Jamie, the reason so many of God's people are lacking spiritual power in their lives is because they are grieving the Holy Spirit in light of the relational sin that exists in their lives. And I believe that that's the thrust of what he's trying to get at when we are being commanded to not grieve the Holy Spirit. But in the Thessalonian passage, the context indicates that what quenches the Spirit is a believer's unwillingness to obey the word of God. The graphic picture that Paul paints is the image of throwing water on a fire. When God reveals his truth to us and we consciously choose to reject and disobey that truth, it's like throwing water on the Spirit's fire and ministry in our lives. We are not to be quenching, extinguishing, or suppressing the ministry of the Holy Spirit in our lives through our rejection or disobedience to God's truth. And Paul captures this in the following verse when he commands us not to despise prophetic utterances, which we would equate with the word of God in our day. The reason so many of God's people are experiencing spiritual power outages in their lives is because of their disobedience to God's word. So the bottom line to the commands to not grieve or quench the Holy Spirit is that it is our sin that both grieves and quenches the ministry of the Holy Spirit in our lives. So the practical question we need to ask is, what is the antidote and the solution to this dilemma in the life of a Christian? And I believe the answer is found in obeying the two positive commands of being filled with the Spirit, Ephesians 5:18, and walking in the Spirit, Galatians 5:16. When we are living under the control, the influence, and the empowerment of the Holy Spirit, we will not be grieving or quenching the ministry of the Holy Spirit in our lives. It is amazing how interrelated these four commands are when they are understood in their historical context.
1: You know, Mark, when we come to faith in Christ and the Spirit of God indwells us and enters into our lives, we don't become mindless drones, mindless robots. We are to cooperate. And that's the point here, is that the Holy Spirit is that beautiful gift that God gives us. He places himself in us by his Spirit. And now, as believers, we are to cooperate. But Mark, can we interrupt or break our fellowship with the Lord? But I guess that's what you're saying there. When we're not cooperating, we're grieving, we're quenching the Spirit, we're reducing his power and influence our lives. However, the Bible is clear that we're also sealed by the Spirit. What does that mean? What is that significance? And what assurances does that give the believer? We have a few minutes left here.
0: Well, the sealing of the Holy Spirit is another one of those ministries of the Holy Spirit that occurred at the moment of our salvation. Just like his ministries of regenerating us and coming to indwell us and baptizing us, as we've discussed already. Let me read from Ephesians chapter 1 and verse 13. Paul writes these words, "In whom you also, after listening to the message of truth, the gospel of your salvation, having also believed," notice what he says here, "you were sealed in him with the Holy Spirit of promise, who was given as a pledge of our inheritance with a view to the redemption of God's own possession to the praise of his glory." So the sealing ministry of the Holy Spirit that occurred at the moment of salvation is about God's eternal ownership of his children. It is a guarantee of our eternal security. The sealing of the Holy Spirit guarantees that our salvation is eternally secure. Jamie, God has no unmarked sheep. The sealing of the Spirit guarantees that our salvation is eternally secure and that we belong to God eternally. In verse 14, which I just read, the Holy Spirit is spoken of as a pledge. He's the pledge of our inheritance. This means that the sealing of the Holy Spirit is like a down payment or a deposit or the first installment of purchasing a home. The down payment is a promise and the guarantee that the rest of the money will follow. The sealing of the Holy Spirit and his indwelling presence is a pledge and a down payment that God makes to us, guaranteeing our eternal inheritance and the future redemption of our bodies, which will lead to our glorified state for all eternity. It is so wonderful to understand that the eternal security of the believer is guaranteed because of this particular ministry of the Holy Spirit that we call the sealing of the Spirit of God. What a wonderful thing for us to consider.
1: As you've been thinking, I'm sitting here thinking to myself, here is why this program is so important, because of some very significant theological truths, such as if you don't believe that you get all of the Holy Spirit at salvation and you're confused about the baptism, you're running around wondering, well, what is God holding back? And then if you don't understand and believe that you've been sealed and secured by the Holy Spirit, again, there's great confusion in your Christian walk, because you're thinking to yourself, well, if I do something or I sin or I struggle, then maybe the Holy Spirit will depart me. We're trying to give people through this program and in our conversation today, it's so important for Christians to have confidence in God, and our confidence, doesn't it, come from the presence of the beautiful and wonderful blessed Holy Spirit, Mark?
0: Yes, without a doubt. So, Jamie, what you're really getting us to think about is our identity in Christ and what it is that God has done for us in and through his Spirit. And when we think about that initial moment of salvation, when we have first placed our faith and trust in Jesus Christ, there are all these wonderful things that the Spirit of God has done in terms of regeneration and indwelling and baptizing and sealing. Many years ago, I was in a theological setting, in a classroom setting, and I remember a professor talking about ribs, that at the moment of salvation, the Spirit of God did four things. R-I-B-S, regenerated us. He came to indwell us. He baptized us, placing us into the body of Christ, and he sealed us, speaking of our permanent ownership by Amen. The living God. So it's just wonderful to celebrate our identity in Christ and understand how critical the ministry of the Holy Spirit is in that respect.
1: Hey, friends, the Bible's clear. Nothing can separate us from the love of God found in Christ Jesus. That's directly connected to this idea of being sealed by God's promise, the Holy Spirit. What confidence we have, what joy we have, what removal of anxiety that in some way the Christian life depends on me. No, it doesn't. It depends on the Holy Spirit. When we come back, I want to finish up and handle a few more ways that the Holy Spirit impacts our relationship with Jesus Christ.
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13: I'm Ruth Kramer with Mission Network News. Bangladesh President Mohammad Shahabuddin resigned from office on Friday, marking another political upheaval for the country. He cited health concerns, but Greg Kelly with Unknown Nation says he was forced to resign by the Bangladesh Nationalist Party. The BNP came into power after longtime Prime Minister and Shahabuddin ally Sheikh Hasina was ousted. Christians are facing intense persecution in Bangladesh, yet there are incredible mission opportunities. Pray for gospel doors to open. Next, Jesus called his disciples to be fishers of men. These days, that can look like casting truth-filled content onto social media. Rana Fakori with the MENA Leadership Center says the team recently equipped 32 leaders from the Middle East, North Africa with social media strategies. Their goal? Content that builds trust, adds value, and ultimately points people to Christ. Find your place in the story at missionnews.org. You've been listening to Mission Network News, a service of One Way Ministries. I'm Ruth Kramer.
2: Spiritual renewal's not based on our human achievements, but on God's authority in our lives. So what's the difference? Hello, I'm Sam Rohr with another Stand in the Gap Minute. Americans tend to emphasize achievements. We focus on income, education, influence, and other external factors to measure a person's success. Yet God challenges us to view life differently from His perspective. Psalm 127:1 says, "Unless the Lord builds the house, they labor in vain that build it." In other words, unless we live lives of integrity according to God's expectations and under His authority, our achievements are worthless. Jesus compared this to building our lives on His solid foundation rather than on sinking sand. If we hope to build anything that lasts, we need more than our own accomplishments. We need the Lord to build our house. When we submit to God's authority and build His way, we will then experience true success. 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
1: Well, for some reason, you're just checking in on the program. I want you to encourage you to go back to the Stand in the Gap Today website, our archives, and listen from the beginning. This program, Mark Crocco has been our guest, and we've just had a wonderful conversation today about the blessed Holy Spirit. Mark, as we bring this program to a close, I want you to touch on a couple of things that the Spirit affects in our lives. But first, what role does the Spirit play in inspiring and illuminating God's word in our hearts? And why is that so significant for us to fully understand and embrace that fact?
0: In my initial comments, Jamie, when we began, I highlighted how the Holy Spirit is the divine author of Scripture. I believe that the word of God is the holy and inerrant word of God because of the holiness of its author, who is the Holy Spirit. In 2 Timothy 3:16, the Apostle Paul expressed that all Scripture is literally God-breathed, even better, is breathed out by God, acknowledging that the Word of God originates and is sourced in God. 2 Peter 1:21 also clearly identifies the Holy Spirit as the divine agent who carried the human authors along in the process of producing the Word of God. In terms of delivering the word of God to our hearts, the night before his crucifixion, our Lord Jesus Christ promised that the Holy Spirit would come not only to indwell us, but as the Spirit of truth, one of his primary ministries would be to teach us all things and to bring to our remembrance the things that Christ wants us to understand throughout the word of God. 1 Corinthians chapter 2 is a great passage of Scripture that talks about the illumination of the Holy Spirit, that he takes the Word of God and he sheds light on the Word of God, helping us to understand its truth. I am a part of a ministry to pastors, as you've mentioned, that is called the Rephidim Project, a ministry that is designed to call pastors back to the expositional preaching of the Word of God. We often challenge pastors to evaluate whether they are preaching the Word of God in demonstration of the Spirit and of power. That's how Paul described his preaching in 1 Corinthians 2:4. It is through the supernatural ministry of the Holy Spirit of God that we are able to preach God's Word, to understand God's Word, and ultimately to apply God's Word to our lives. In terms of evangelism, it is through the ministry of the Holy Spirit that those who are spiritually lost can become convicted of their sin and have their eyes opened to the glorious gospel of Jesus Christ, which is the power of God in the salvation. Only the Spirit of God can do that in the lives of those who are dead in their trespasses and sins.
1: Boy, what a truth. And Mark, that means, like today, I'm sitting here at my desk and I read God's word. I can with confidence say, "Oh Holy Spirit of God, right now, take your holy word and illuminate my mind, quicken my conscience, apply it to my heart, give me understanding. Mark, I'm not overstating that, am I? That is what and how the Holy Spirit works when we interact with God's word, isn't it?
0: Yes. Amen. Absolutely.
1: Well, it's powerful, powerful. One last thing. We have just a couple of minutes here, and that is you mentioned early on about how the Holy Spirit magnifies and glorifies and transforms us into the person of Christ. Is this where the fruit of the Spirit and, let's say, the gifts of the Spirit that the Holy Spirit is working in us, he's forming the fruit of the Spirit, and he's given us gifts of the Spirit, really, to turn us into Christ-like people? Isn't that what the Holy Spirit is doing, Mark?
0: Well, that is his supreme passion, and that is what his ministry in our lives is ultimately all about. When we think about spiritual growth and transformation, it is growth and transformation into the image and likeness of Jesus Christ. And only the Spirit of God is able to do that significant work in our lives. Jamie, I am so delighted that the final question you have for me relates to the glory, to the exaltation, and to the magnification of our Lord Jesus Christ, because the ultimate passion and ministry of the Holy Spirit is to exalt and to magnify Christ. You know, Christ said it so clearly in John 16 and verse 14, I believe it is, when he asserted, speaking of the ministry of the Spirit, he said, "He will glorify me, for he will take of mine and shall disclose it to you." Jamie, whenever we seek to determine whether the ministry of the Holy Spirit is being biblically taught, applied, and emphasized, the ultimate test and barometer must always be whether the Lord Jesus Christ is given prominence in first place. In Colossians 1:18, the Apostle Paul passionately expressed that in all things, Jesus Christ is to be given the supremacy. This is the heart, the passion, and the driving force of the ministry of the Holy Spirit. His ministry is always focused upon shining the spotlight upon Christ rather than himself. Jamie, I believe that one of the keys to living a vibrant Christian life is to live as a Christ-centered, Christ-consumed, Christ-saturated, Christ-controlled, and Christ-empowered individual. This is precisely what the Spirit of God is seeking to do in the lives of God's children. The Spirit of God wants to lead us into an intimate first love relationship with the Lord Jesus Christ while empowering us to allow the Lord Jesus Christ to live his resurrected life in and through us. And Jamie, if I could make one final comment, there were two very significant conclusions that have transformed my life about the Christian life. The first conclusion I had to draw about the Christian life, quite simply, was this, that the Christian life is an impossible life to live. The Christian life was never designed for us to live it in our own strength, power, energy, and resources. But the second conclusion that I've come to is that the Christian life is a supernatural life to live. The Christian life is a life that is designed to be lived in the strength, the power, the energy, and the resources of Jesus Christ through the indwelling Holy Spirit. So, Jamie, there may be many people who are listening to this program who are discouraged and who may be feeling defeated in their Christian lives. And it is my prayer that as a result of this discussion, people will have hope, understanding that God literally wants to do a supernatural work in their lives through the ministry of the Holy Spirit, through the resurrection power of Jesus Christ, through the grace of our God leading us into victory spiritually in our lives.
1: Wow, wow, wow, wow. Well, we just, there's so much more we could do. We could have been talking about the names of the Spirit that we see, the work of the Holy Spirit in the Old Testament, the fruit, the gifts. I hope we brought clarity. I hope this encouraged you to worship God in the power of the Holy Spirit and to appreciate all of the Trinity, Father, Son, and especially the Holy Spirit. Till tomorrow, live and lead with courage and do it under the control and guidance of God's blessed Holy Spirit. We'll see you here again tomorrow for another Stand in the Gap Today.
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1: American Family News, I'm Rusty Pugh. After a few days without strikes, the relative calm in the U.S.-Iran conflict has been broken. CENTCOM says U.S. and Saudi fighter aircraft struck multiple terrorist logistics and weapons sites after Iran fired missiles at U.S. forces. Those missiles were all intercepted. The strikes come on the same day that President Trump met with Israeli Prime Minister Benjamin Netanyahu and Ukrainian President Volodymyr Zelensky. Netanyahu insists he and President Trump are on the same page when it comes to the war.
2: Because the president is so clear. I mean, we have a common commitment. We don't want to see this fanatic regime in Tehran have nuclear weapons to threaten every American and to threaten the peace of the world and to threaten the existence of Israel. So we have a common goal, and it's going to be achieved either through diplomatic means or other means, but we're both committed to that.
1: Zelensky, meantime, is touting Ukraine's ability to destroy Iranian and Russian drones, as he also asked for Patriot defense missiles to intercept Russian attacks.
3: We want to stop this war. We're asking, you know, President Trump wants and the Europeans want, Putin doesn't want. We're asking to stop this war each day, to minimum to negotiate ceasefire for some period of time and give possibility for diplomats to negotiate, but Putin doesn't want. So this is the problem. That's why we need to respond, be tough, be strong.
1: The late South Carolina Senator Lindsey Graham will be laid to rest in South Carolina today following an emotional farewell at the U.S. Capitol yesterday.
4: Lindsey rose from a small town in rural South Carolina, a place he loved so much, to become a constant fixture of American politics at the highest level and a force to be reckoned with all over the world. For more than 30 years, nothing of consequence happened in this Capitol without Lindsey Graham knowing about it.
5: He would walk into the United States Senate and he would slap you on the back. He would greet the person who served his food. He treated everybody the same because he was fascinated and he loved every single person in this chamber. And that's a great testament to the man.
1: Happening this morning, Dr. Anthony Fauci in the hot seat on Capitol Hill as he prepares to testify on what he told the public about the COVID-19 pandemic versus what we now know is in his diary. Kentucky Senator Rand Paul sounding off on what he will demand to hear.
6: I think that we need to try to make sure something like this doesn't happen again. You know, the CIA, the FBI, Department of Energy all believe that this virus came from a lab. A host of scientists believe this. A host of books have been written presenting the evidence of why this came from a lab. And yet we don't have yet any admission from the architect and the most prominent supporter of gain-of-function research that it's wrong, that we should be very, very careful because it's so dangerous.
1: A conservative columnist says he is heartened that seven landlords in New York City are suing Mayor Zoran Mamdani for imposing a rent freeze on 1 million units in New York.
7: Robert Nunn is a columnist for the Washington Times. His latest column is entitled, Resistance Rising Against the Woke Culture. In it, he says, common sense is breaking out everywhere.
8: I wrote this column because people need to be encouraged that they're not the only ones who see something deeply wrong in our politics and our culture, and they're pushing back. And I was heartened when I saw that seven landlords in New York City were suing Mayor Zoran Mamdani, who has imposed a rent freeze on 1 million units in New York.
7: And Knight says Mamdani also got a pushback from President Trump.
8: Because the mayor had said he would have Benjamin Netanyahu, the prime minister of Israel, arrested if he set foot in New York to go to the UN. And President Trump made it very clear that that would not happen to this leader of our allied foreign nation. And Mamdani backed off. He said, okay, as mayor, I guess I don't have the jurisdiction to arrest a foreign leader, which is nice of him to admit that he can't fashion foreign policy for the United States, just being mayor of New York.
7: I'm Chad Groening.
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1: Welcome to At the Core with Walker Wobbin and Rick Green. I'm Rick Green, America's Constitution Coach. Appreciate you joining us today. Got a couple of great interviews for you, but then I've also got an extremely important announcement and a request for your help. And I'm not going to, you know, this is not an exaggeration to say it is an existential threat to Patriot Academy and to our amazing campus in Constitution City, Texas. You know, a lot of people think that the Islamic invasion and the spread across the country is not going to happen in their backyard. Everybody's like, oh, I don't have to worry about that. That's happening over in England, or that's happening in Australia, maybe in Minneapolis, maybe in Dearborn, Michigan, but not in my backyard, not in the red, you know, 80% Republican county where I live. Well, folks, I've got a story today that's going to shake you. And a plea for help, because we are facing an existential threat at Patriot Academy. And I'll just say this, and then I want to get to our interviews, and then in the final segment today, I'll give you the rest of the details. But I'll just give you this quick summary. One of the largest and most dangerous Islamic organizations in America is trying to take over the property right next to the Patriot Academy campus. And it's a real threat, and it's a serious threat. So we'll talk about it in the final segment. Right now, let's get an update on similar subject from around the world, terrorism around

0: around the world. Here's Rudy Atala.
1: Thank you so much for having me back. This is great.
2: Well, so much has happened since the last time we had you on, which was not that long ago, but that's the world we're in right now, man. Just the constant changes. And we were talking the other day on the show about the whole Syria thing and just some of these seismic shifts around the world. And of course, as always, when we get on that topic, it's like, okay, I wonder where Rudy is. We got to get him on. So anyway, appreciate it, bro. Well, let me just toss it to you first. I mean, what do you think the most important thing to update our listeners on right now?
1: Oh, gosh, I can spend hours going down the list. I mean, obviously, Iran is up there. Lebanon, Syria. I know you guys were interested to talk briefly about the Syria coming off the state sponsor of terrorism list.
2: Yeah, let's go there first. Yeah.
1: Yeah, that's fine. So basically, on that, there's a 45-day congressional notification window, which we're in right now. So they won't come off the list until the end of probably August. And once they do, that basically opens up the floodgates of banks and investors to come into Syria and see what's available. I mean, Syria has been basically closed door now for over 17 years. And there's opportunity. But again, we got to keep in mind that the leader of Syria is a former terrorist, a reformed terrorist. So he's still a former Al-Qaeda guy.
2: Would you dive into that a little bit? Because we talked about this and we were trying to figure out, you know, how do you know, right? But apparently he was kind of in a, it's either Al-Qaeda or ISIS situation. Do you think he is a reformed terrorist? I mean, is he literally, I don't know if I could say a good guy, but is he a manageable guy that we can actually do business with? Because that's what it means, right? When we take him off the terror list, now we're going to do business with him.
1: Yeah, exactly. Well, we brought him to the White House, and he definitely had a good time with President Trump. So
2: no kidding.
1: President Trump was joking around with the guy, called him a tough guy. This guy was a product of a lot of Turkish intelligence. And so the Turks want to keep him in place. They use him as a vehicle, essentially, to get control of Syria, they want to try to make Syria predominantly Sunni controlled and try to blockade any Shia or Iranian influence inside Syria. For Turkey, that makes a lot of sense. And it just falls in line with Erdogan's, long-term objective on Islamization of the rest of the world. Now, is this guy, reformed really or not? Only time will tell. I mean, so far he's been towing the line. He's been doing everything that we've asked him to do, which is good. He's faux pas here and there a couple times, but within the ranks, he's brought a lot of bad actors, which he's got to deal with within his government and his military.
2: Yeah. Yeah, man. What a challenge. Oh, okay. So if I interrupted you, you were going through a list of things there, but I was just curious about the guy himself. So go ahead.
1: Yeah. Yeah. And so now we've got Lebanon. The president of Lebanon was with President Trump. I talked to him briefly before he went in with President Trump and afterwards. And, the Lebanese president is Christian and he was a member of the Lebanese Armed Forces. I met with him last year in the presidential palace in Lebanon. The big ticket item here is Israel inside southern Lebanon has been maintaining its forces as a buffer. So now they've created three pilot zones where Israel would slowly withdraw out of these zones and then give the control to the Lebanese armed forces. Now, the agreement is supposed to be where Hezbollah, a terrorist group, needs to disarm before Israel leaves. And Hezbollah says, we will not disarm unless Israel leaves. So it's kind of a chicken and egg. They're kind of going back and forth on who's going to go first. And Israel does not want to pull out until they know that the Hezbollah has been disarmed, so they're not attacked in northern Israel.
2: Sure.
1: And
2: yeah.
1: So the president of Lebanon is, he came in with an ask, and President Trump was very gracious and basically said, we understand that Lebanon, has some amazing people, and it does. It's like Israel, a lot of highly educated people. But Hezbollah is part of the problem, and that problem ties back to Iran. So President Trump promised $3 billion.

0: $1 billion to train and work with Central Command to train the Lebanese armed forces to essentially go in and systematically uproot and dislodge Hezbollah, which is going to be very interesting because that can cause some major internal rumblings inside Lebanon. So we'll see how that plays out.
1: So interesting. And give us, Rudy, just a quick history on Lebanon. I mean, this was a predominantly Christian nation at one point, right? And then, you know, obviously went very Muslim. And then, you know, we had the Beirut, all the stuff that happened in the last 40 years with America. But remind us of some of that story.
0: So out of all the Middle Eastern countries, the largest number of Christians are in Lebanon per capita. Basically, in 1943, when Lebanon became independent, it had approximately 69% to 70% of the population was Christian. Wow. In fact, those Christians played an instrumental role in smuggling persecuted Jews by the Nazis through Lebanon into Palestine at the time. So they played a role in moving Jews and smuggling them through to protect them because they believe that they're kin. And that's some of my ancestors, actually. But what happened now over the years is Iran, after the Iranian Revolution in the late 70s, saw, you know, Lebanon as a potential way to get access to the Mediterranean Sea, but also to place itself where it can go against Israel. And so it took advantage of the Lebanese Civil War that started in 1975. And by 1982, Iran established Hezbollah, a party of God. And immediately after Hezbollah's inception, they attacked the American embassy in 1983, and then did the Marine Corps barracks bombing that same year, October of 83. I was there during that time where over 240 American soldiers were killed. So Hezbollah has been a terrorist group for a very long time. And President Trump's not playing around, so he's going to go after those guys as well.
1: Wow. Wow. Okay. Man, so much there. And so good to learn those things because sometimes, you know, obviously we just tend to think of what's happened in the last 5 years and label a lot of these countries with just that. I mean, even Iran, just thinking about the Persian history there. And so in fact, let's go to Iran. What is your read right now on the situation with Iran?
0: Yeah. So 2 seconds before I was going to say today in Lebanon, I forgot to say that there's 30% to 35% Christians left. So just to kind of put that out there.
1: Okay. So there's still a huge population there. Interesting.
0: There's still a good, decent population, but it's cut in half since 1943. On Iran, look, they're playing the game where they're trying to see if they can pressure us enough and drag their feet all the way through the midterms, hoping that the left will gain control of the House and Senate. And that would take a lot of pressure off of them. And they would feel like they can get back in control. Arg Island, which is an island in the Strait of Hormuz, is essentially the cash cow, the crown jewel for them. It produces, through Karg Island, you have 93% of Iran's oil revenues output coming through there. And the IRGC, the Iranian Republican Guard, wants to maintain control of it because without that cash cow, that golden goose, they literally are not able to pay their war machine, which is all their proxies, like the Houthis in Yemen, the Hezbollah in Lebanon, and keep themselves very relevant in the region. So what they think is if they continue to put economic pressure by attacking all the Gulf states and our presence in all these Gulf states, that the world will turn around and say, okay, enough, United States, we need you to stop and pull back. But Trump has doubled down and said, absolutely not, and has threatened to take Karg Island. If he does, essentially, it'll be checkmate for the IRGC, and they will lose all their money and not be able to essentially fund their war machine. So internally in Iran, they're very divided, but the IRGC still controls the bulk of what's going on. All these missiles, all these attacks that are happening right now. So because they're trying to attack us, the United States and our allies on the economic front, we are doing the same thing to them. We're taking out railroads, bridges, all the key basically segues that come into Iran to keep them relevant. They can't resupply their supplies for missiles, you know, anything that keeps the population going. So we're slowly, we're increasing the pressure now to economically strangle them back. And we're going to win this fight. We can outlast them far more than they can outlast us. But they still haven't figured that out yet. So this is where we're at.
1: Yeah. Back up to Karg Island again. What are the downsides? Like, why haven't we just gone ahead and done that?
0: Well, the threat and just controlling, basically blockading anything coming in and out of Karg Island is already sending a message to them. So, you know, we don't, Karg Island, China gets a lot of its oil from Karg Island. Other countries also rely on oil coming out of Iran from Karg Island, but primarily China. And so, you know, we also have to play that diplomatic dance between us and China as well. So we haven't gone into Karg Island yet, but we're very close, and President Trump can pull that trigger any day. And once we do, I mean, you have 30,000 workers on Karg Island. You still have to manage that as well. So it would require a little bit of a lift on our part. Doesn't mean we can't do it, because the Marines are very good at it. But I mean, obviously we'd be putting people in harm's way as well. So that's why the president's been waiting a little bit longer.
1: Yeah, it's obviously a huge, huge step up, but it just seems like it is the linchpin. And I guess, you know, from a diplomatic perspective, it could be just too big of a slap in China's face, I guess. And but it seems like they would want to stop dealing with crazy people too. You know, I mean, aren't all the people that benefit from that, wouldn't they rather deal with a rational player, or do they like the instability because it makes them more powerful?
0: No, it's not that. It's because they were getting basically crude oil at a major discount. So if it goes to
1: an actual market situation, that's going to increase their economic burden.
0: Yeah, they were getting it at 20% discount. So, you know, you add 20% on billions of dollars, it starts to add up.
1: Quick break, friends. We'll be right back. Rudy Atala, our special guest. You're listening to At the Core. We welcome all my Rick Mead.
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3: 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Hi, I'm Chuck Bentley with My Money Life from Crown. 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I don't mean how much money you earned or what you've accumulated. I'm talking about the story your financial decisions tell about your heart. 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Contentment or constant striving? Stewardship or ownership? Financial decisions are a part of our life story. 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Jesus said, "Where your treasure is, there your heart will be also." In other words, our money often tells the story of what matters most to us. 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Now, this September, we're celebrating all that God has done through Crown over the last 50 years. 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That's crown.org/50 years.
4: Come with us now on today's edition of The Public Square with Dave Zanotti. Dave, fundamentally, why is reading so important?
5: Well, reading is so important. I'm going to take a point of agreement with Rose Horowitz from The Atlantic, who wrote, "The age of reading is over," and fearing the premise that we are reaching a post-literate culture. And her premise is that if you can't read, you can't think for yourself. And I thought, now that's significant. She does a really good job laying out concerns, going back in history, talking about recent history, and projecting forward into AI. And again, we don't agree with everything that's in the article, but great job for trying and to bring this up, and so much to be learned in just reading and having these conversations. One of them is distractions. One of the things that technology brings us, whether we're talking about television coming into the world, or let's talk about feature films. When kids could go to feature films on Saturdays and spend the whole day for a nickel or a quarter at the theater and their parents sent them, there was a whole lot of homework didn't get done on Saturdays. All right, so every technology comes with the opportunity of being distracting. And wealth in and of itself, accumulating more options of what you can do with your time. You know, when the television was off, there was only three networks. If you wanted to stimulate your brain, you turn on a radio or read a book. And so the more distractions that we have, the more difficult it's going to be. But what's exciting, Wayne, is in these long format programs we've talked about on the Public Square, we're spending time figuring out how we can encourage people to read again. And I'm not just talking about youngsters. I'm talking about everybody. Restoring the reading of books is one of the main 9 strategic objectives we have here at the American Policy Roundtable. So we're excited about books.
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7: We're back here on At the Core with Walker Wildman and Rick Green. Rudy Atala, our special guest, jumping right back in at that interview with Rudy.
0: So anyway, there's the economic piece, and then there's the strategic piece. I mean, the Department of War is doing an exceptional job right now hitting targets. But at the same time this is happening, we're doing layers of attack. So the way we do is we fire missiles, we take out their radars, anything that they can see. Anytime, then you have F-16s and F-15s that follow through with another strike package. So anytime they turn on their radar to look for missiles that are coming from our side, our F-16s pick up on them and they strike them. So we're doing all this. But at the same time this is happening, there also is a growing problem internally to Iran. Well, several growing problems. They're in an economic freefall, number one. And number two, they also have Iranian Kurds that have been fighting with the IRGC. Since February until now, they've had over 850 different skirmishes between the Kurds and the IRGC. And just recently, the Kurds have killed 2 IRGC members. And so it's been a tit for tat, but they're starting to increase that, seeing that, you know, Iran, the regime, has been at its weakest in over 47 years. So they're trying to take advantage of that as well.
1: Yeah, man. I mean, obviously impossible to predict, but, you know, the big underlying question that we've had from the beginning is it actually possible to remove the Islamic regime completely and get back to a constitutional monarch of some kind in Iran? I mean, that's so many factors there, but is that even in the realm of possibility in your mind?
0: I think it is. It's going to take time. The problem is, like, 85% of the population hates the regime, but they won't speak out. But you need to arm them. You need to give them somebody that with strong leadership. Israel's been working on it for a while, but I think we're seeing that, you know, if we can really collapse the big monsters within the regime, you know, the 85% of the population may be able to rise up at some point and really push back. And I think that's a possibility over time. I think the regime right now, the trajectory it's on, it's literally choking itself. I mean, because of the economic pressure they're trying to put on us, we're putting it back on them. And we're doing it in such a strategic way that sooner or later they're basically going to be done. There's nothing will be left for them to stand.
1: Man, that's the big one. That's the big one. Well, a couple of minutes left. Any other area hotspot we need to inform people about today? I know you got a million, but if you had to pick one, what would be another one?
0: Yeah, I mean, segueing a little bit away from the Middle East, there's a lot happening right now between Russia and Ukraine. Ukraine has been on this tear of hitting all the strategic spots inside Russia, where they're sending these long-range drones and they're striking all the oil production facilities, inside Russia. And so So the Russians are basically, you know, taking a real beating right now by the Ukrainians. But what's really interesting is this Russia-Ukraine thing is also playing out in parts of Africa. Currently, it's playing out in West Africa and Mali, where Mali's been controlled by a lot of Islamists. And on one side of the equation, you have the Ukrainians. On the other side of the equation, you have the Russians. And so I think we're going to start seeing a little bit more of that play across different parts of Africa, not only in Europe. And that's going to be an interesting thing to watch and see how, you know, Ukrainians target those resources where the Russians are getting, you know, the critical minerals and the gold and the stuff like that to keep the war machine going.
1: Interesting. Very, very interesting. And I'm guessing, I mean, last question I've got is, this drone warfare that's happening over there, you know, that in many ways has helped us almost see and prepare for this next level of warfare. You know, am I anywhere close on that? Like I've wondered, yep, if what's happening there in the long run can help our military prepare. I mean, so much of our technology is being used and tested and whatnot. I'm assuming almost by proxy, we're getting a chance to see that next level.
0: Yeah, I think the best, you know, the Ukrainians have really surpassed everybody in drone technology because of the war they've been in. But we have a very good exchange with them. And what's really helped us out is it's helped us here in the United States. I mean, with the World Cup, I think the FBI, since the World Cup started until the final match, has thwarted hundreds and hundreds of drones that wanted to go over stadiums to film the matches and stuff like that. So we're employing a lot of the technology from the battlefield already on the domestic front. It's we're not 100% there yet, but you know, the threat can happen here, and so we're employing it here. And then also we're learning from, you know, different parts of the world. But Ukraine Russia war has taught us quite a bit.
1: Yeah, very, very interesting. Rudy, always a pleasure, man. Thank you for your time today. Thanks for the update.
0: Anytime.
7: All right, we're going to welcome now Chris Dunham. He is the Dean of the Patriot Institute at the Patriot Academy campus in Constitution City, Texas, and just an amazing patriot and my good friend for more than 30 years. Chris, thanks for coming on.
8: Good to be again with you, Rick. I know we're just crossing paths trying to get a lot of what we have accomplished in the last 2 years to the next level. So I'm excited to see what the good Lord has in store for us. So.
1: Well, it's so exciting to see what the kids from last year, our Patriot Institute, we did our second year for listeners that aren't familiar with what we've been doing. Of course, Patriot Academy around for a quarter century, and Chris has been a part of that for 20 years. And we used to do it. We had them for 1 week. Chris, we always would say, man, if we just had them for a year. And now we're about to enter our third year of doing that and having them for a year. And it does make a big difference to have that extra time with them. And of course, you're the dean. You're the one that gets to the most time with them. Pretty rewarding to watch the growth in their lives, huh?
8: Yeah, in fact, funny you bring that up, because as we're working on the curriculum and doing a lot of the assimilation, one of my scholars from year one, and I say my, again, you know, it's almost like our kids as we see them grow. But
1: that's right.
8: Yeah, Sydney has been my curriculum specialist and research assistant now. And so she's helping us put together. And I was just watching her growth from how a shy kid she was, and now she just... she can second guess me in what we need, and it's just a joy.
1: I actually got to see Sydney for just a few minutes at the Idaho Capitol last week. I didn't get to be there for much of the leadership Congress there, but she was there, and it was really good to see her. That's been one of the coolest things, is not only these students, they come through the 1 year institute, they get the apologetics, they get the history and leadership skills and speaking skills and all those things, and we see them go into every kind of field you can imagine, medicine, you know, politics, all of that. But we've seen so many of them come on board with Patriot Academy or go join Wall Builders or American Journey Experience or these other really culture changing institutions. And so they initially come just to get some training to, you know, find their purpose. But then we've seen so many of them become a part of the mission with us. That's really cool, too.
8: Yeah, and I vividly remember when we began this journey, you know, the whole concept of the Institute was, and I tell them this on day one when they join, I said, listen, you know what? For every step you take forward, we'll take one right behind you. God forbid you ever fall, we'll be right there to catch you. Don't be afraid to succeed. And I think we've built this institute as a wall behind them, even after they've come and been with us and left. So the community has followed them, and our mentorship and all that has gone a long way. I've had the chance to officiate 3 weddings already of our
1: group. Wow, man.
8: That's been fun. And of course, but yeah, as you mentioned, apologetics and all, as I'm looking at the curriculum and all that, I think it's much needed in this day and age of the culture that is shifting around us in such a rapid way. And the influx of people, I'm an immigrant and I, you know, did it legally. So I'm not against culture assimilation, but I just think the Christian worldview that we present, not only do they need to know what they believe, but they need to understand what others believe so they can give a good defense and do it with humility and kindness. So,
1: yeah, amen. Amen. And it is such a challenging time for even just knowing who they are, knowing who we are as a nation, knowing what it means to be an American, what it means to be a Christian. Those are all big, big questions that are being challenged in crazy ways online. Of course, what they're dealing with social media and everything else. And so this institute really gives them a place to get grounded and you know, not only grounded, like you said, in what they believe, but understanding the rest of the world. And then having the incredible relationships and interactions and sharpening each other. For listeners that maybe aren't familiar or maybe haven't even been to a leadership congress or seen any of the things that we do, patriotacademy.com is the website. But if you go to patriotacademy.com/institute, then you can learn more about this academic year. Basically, it's the 1st of October through late May. And we have room right now. In fact, we have scholarships available. And so check that out. You may have some young people in your life that you're thinking of, even as Chris and I are talking about this. Send them to the website. Give them a chance to learn more about it. There's some videos they can watch what it's like a day in the life of an Institute scholar and see how the year breaks down. Chris, we got to take them at the end of the year. I guess it's only been a month and a half ago that we took them to D.C. for their end of year trip. We had planned a trip to Israel. And of course, everything happened with Iran. And we couldn't go. And so we had an amazing trip to Philadelphia, to D.C. They got to see so many things. And you got to take them on some of that, including the Bible Museum in D.C. We got to take them to the Capitol for a late night tour. What was that like after you had spent all that time teaching them and just having the around the fire discussions and the walks across, the campus? I mean, you built great relationships with them and poured so much into them.
8: You'd mentioned D.C. and many of them didn't know that I was going to be there. So I'd flown up there and actually was at the Bible Museum before they got there. And when they caught out of the van, how they ran and hugged me in the middle of nowhere, just so excited. And then they dragged me to different parts. And then I got a chance. I told them as a special provision, I bought them extra tickets. And when we went to see the Dead Sea Scrolls, so I took a separate group from that. And they were just so happy to do that. But one of them said, hey, Mr. Denham, I want you to come with me to see the Jewish story of the walk to Emmaus. So that perspective, I just got a letter yesterday from one of our California grads who told me that offering a counter opinion and making them think differently was one of our greatest takeaways. And, you know, these are things that, you know, you and I have been doing this a long time, Rick. We do what we do because we're called to do it. But as Mr. Ziegler, our common mentor, always said, 5 years from now, when you receive a letter saying you touched their life, that's when you'll realize that you were really glad to have been part of that movement. So it is so exciting to see their growth and now getting feedback as one day, a year or two removed. And then the new ones coming in as we're traveling to these leadership congresses, the siblings are getting excited. So I think, we'll have a really good conduit very quickly. So
1: what would you say, how would you summarize the academic portion? Let's talk about that for a second. Yeah. Just kind of what does a student expect or a parent that's listening to thinking about sending them? I tell a lot of young people, best thing to do is to do this before college you know what you want to do and find your purpose. But even if you've already got your college degree or we had 2 students this last year that had gone to seminary already. But kind of how do you summarize that year of the academic portion of it?
8: Yeah, as a pre, what I tell people is if you've decided college is not for you, or you've decided that you don't know, or you're absolutely sure that something else is in the thing, I tell the parents, just send your kids to us for a year and we'll give you back a better citizen, and whatever they choose, you'll be proud of. So that's one side of a guarantee. But as far as them coming on the academic side, we cover apologetics in great depth. We cover worldviews in great depth, from Hinduism to Islam to scientism to atheism, just about everything. And it's all baptism by fire, which means if I teach on Monday, by Wednesday, they have to present back to me on something they just learned 48 hours ago. So they're heavily steeped into doing research. We do Renaissance philosophy. We have added early American history, pre-revolution, and the people who have built America. We go through the financial people who built America post-independence and post-Civil War. So what happens is we give them a good grounding of the 250 years that made this republic great. But then we add the parameters of the 5,000 years of global history surrounding that. I always tell my American friends that America is too young to have problems because most of our antiques are plastic. We are fairly brand new. But we bring them the global perspective. And I think the parents who come and sit in the gallery or attend the classes are quite fascinated by how we cover in-depth a lot. And my own journey of about 80 different countries over 30 years has allowed me to amass the research and a good faculty of offering and things that we have managed to build together. So,
1: No doubt. And then we bring in incredible, guest speaker Frank Gaffney on national security, of course, David and Tim Barton coming in, and Joseph Backholm, Mark Meckler. There's a lot of people that come and pour into them over the course of that year. And then the fun stuff, of course, they get these trips and they get handgun training. They get, all kinds of fun stuff. And I've always said, I think the most important or epiphany moments for them tend to be around the fire or sitting in the coffee shop, you know, talking to you or me or each other. I loved watching them just sharpen each other this last class. There was something special there where they just elevated the intensity. They held each other accountable. It was really... it was a camaraderie that I guess we saw a little bit of that in the first year, but it was a smaller class. This one, it was just really special. And I'm hoping we can recreate that this next year as well. But that was cool. You saw it more than I did. But even in the debates and the different things that happened, they really learned from each other as well.
8: Absolutely. And I told them, if you can't learn around the fire, set yourself on fire. At least other people will come to watch you burn.
1: That's right.
8: And I think based on what Reagan and Faith are telling me, I think, we've got a healthy interest already. We've received a good number of applications already. So I'm excited about that. But like you said, the scholarships that are being offered right now, this is a very generous side of what our donors do for us. That if anybody is wanting to consider this, go to the website, as Rick pointed out, that patriotacademy.com/institute. And you'll see a brand new website that is built up there, which has kind of up-to-date information on just about every aspect of the institute. And I think we are way ahead of where I thought we'd be 2 years into it. But I'm really grateful that we get a chance to do this.
1: So important, man. So important. This is, I've always kind of somewhat jokingly said this is the Navy SEALs of civics training. It's like the BUDS, BUDS training is about a year long when the SEALs go in there. And in many ways, this is, the mental side of that and preparing them to kill bad ideas. Instead of killing bad people, they kill bad ideas. And just being ready to answer, that scripture in 1 Peter 3:15. I mean, it's literally learning how to answer well for the hope that is within.
7: Quick break. Stay with us, folks. We'll get the conclusion with Chris Dunham when we come back, and I'll tell you the rest of the story.
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10: 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Now, couldn't God bring them all at once? Absolutely. The question is not God's ability, but ours. God prepares us with the small things before he entrusts us with the big things. David's journey began with trusting God's promise in the face of great difficulty and rejection. He didn't take matters into his own hands when Saul was trying to kill him. He trusted God. Then God brought him a small band of men with issues, and he led them, and that band grew into an army. Then God gave him Judah as he reigned for 7 years in Hebron. Then God made him king over all of Israel. Do not despise these small beginnings. Be willing to serve whenever and wherever God opens the door.
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7: Welcome back to At the Core with Walker Wobbin and Rick Green. I'm Rick Green, America's Constitution Coach. Quick conclusion to my interview with Chris Dunham.
1: Confidence. That's the other thing I was going to ask you about, is just watching their countenance and their confidence from the time they arrived in September, October, to the time that they graduated in May. Speak to that a little bit, how you saw that growth in them.
8: And yeah, and one of the formulas we give them is we say, you know, just having confidence without the competence allows you, you become arrogant and you become overconfident. That's when Buster Douglas knocks out Mike Tyson. But we teach confidence plus competence, and that allows them to win every time, all the time. So that confidence and competence, the way we offer it to them is the will and the skill. You know, Bobby Knight often said the will to win is nothing without the will to prepare to win. So we get them as excited about the preparation process as much as the execution is fun, and they love the speaking and they love traveling with us and they love doing the things that we do. I want them excited about preparation. And I've shown that's one thing that you have to do by visual example. So they see me preparing, and we have a running challenge in class. I said, if any of you ever beat me to class, I'll send you a $50 gift certificate. And so far in 2 years, nobody has ever made it to the class before me.
1: So. I cannot say the same, for sure. Oh, man. And just the fun of it too, man. I think we create a really good environment. The Lord's blessed us with the campus and just a great place for them to grow and at this time. So yeah, parents out there that are listening, young people that are listening, roughly 17 to 23. We do make exceptions. You can do it as your senior year. You know, if you're going into your senior year of high school and you want to double up and get this kind of training, and like you said, Chris, this is master's level education that they're getting, and it really is will strengthen them whatever their career is going to be. But if you want to spend your senior year with us, or you know, you finished high school and you're looking at college, or you're wanting to just figure out what you want to do with your life, or you already know perhaps that the government realm is where you want to be, and this would be a great place to get some good grounding on that, or you just want to strengthen your faith and get a better foundation there, all of those things can be met. And like we said, that, you know, these 27 that graduated last year, they went into just about every area of the culture you can imagine. So patriotacademy.com/institute is the place to learn more. patriotacademy.com/institute. Chris Dunham, the dean of the institute, thank you so much for coming on today, brother.
8: Thanks a lot, bro. We'll see you soon.
7: That was Chris Dunham, the dean of the Patriot Institute. He's actually in charge of most of the classes when a student comes and stays here for a full academic year. And I'm talking everything you can imagine to prepare them for life, to prepare them to be a difference maker, to prepare them, as I said earlier, to be the Navy SEALs of civics, meaning they're actually going out there and killing bad ideas. They're actually influencing the culture. They're living out the 1 Peter 3:15, be ready to answer for the hope that is within. These kids do it incredibly well. And I mean in every arena. Like, most of these kids do not go into politics. Everybody seems to think when they see what we're doing and we call it the Patriot Institute, part of Patriot Academy, that they're all going to go into politics. But the reality is most of them go into business. They go into education. They go into ministry. They go into the arts. I mean, we have some that are comedians. We have some that have gone into architecture or art or music or making movies. We have many that are in the political realm in Congress and state legislatures. They're judges. They're serving in all kinds of offices. Many that go into law enforcement. We have the president of police association in a major city in Texas. And so it's really cool to watch them take what they learn. Because if you can imagine all those professions, but you go into that profession with a foundation in biblical worldview, in moral philosophy, apologetics, communication, biblical civics, leadership, health and fitness, personal mentorship, learning how to debate, learning how to teach. I mean, and not to mention some of the personal skills from getting, you know, firearms training, learning how to defend themselves, getting emergency medical response training, yeah, vehicle maintenance. I mean, it's more than you can imagine for, you know, one academic year, meaning, you know, roughly the 9 months of the fall and spring semester. So check that out, patriotacademy.com/institute. And we are accepting applications right now. And I have some tremendous scholarships to give out. This is normally a $20,000 a year program. I have $15,000 to give to recipients in a scholarship so that they only have to pay $5,000 for their tuition. So if you've got someone in your life, a young person in your life that you think that sounds like something they should do, or if you're a young person listening to me right now, get online and apply, because these slots will fill fast. In fact, we're in the middle of our National Leadership Congress right now. I've got well over 100 students here at the Patriot Academy campus in Constitution City, Texas, and they are doing all of these things, but only for a week. So this is our big National Leadership Congress, and most of our students that go to the Institute come from that National Leadership Congress. So there'll be a lot of kids applying. I'm sorry, I know I say kids, but these are, you know, 17 to 23-year-olds. There'll be a lot of young people applying this week, and we're doing interviews this week, and they are going to take those slots. slots and take those scholarships. So get your application in quick, patriotacademy.com/institute, and we'll set you up with an interview and you'll have the opportunity to learn more. It's not a requirement that you have attended a leadership congress. It helps if someone's attended one of those, they're more familiar with our programs, but there's no more to attend this summer. So if you want to attend the Institute this year, that is not a prerequisite. In fact, last year's class, we had 27 in that class, and there were several in there, probably five, that had never attended a Patriot Academy event at all. They heard about Patriot Institute here on American Family Radio or on Wall Builders or on some other interview that I did, or some friend told them about it, and they saw what a valuable program it was and came and had an incredible experience. Last thing about the Institute, then I'll get to the major story that I need to share with you and ask for your help at the end of the program today. Is that you don't have to be college age to attend this. You can be what we call a super senior. So if you are going into your senior year of high school and you are very mature and you are ready to do something like this and you want to get college credit and finish your high school, your senior year at the same time, and you want to do it in a residence program like this where you're around other young people and you're learning these skills and you're getting master's level training, getting the contacts, figuring out your purpose. I mean, all those things. We had several of our students last year that were what we call super seniors. They were going into their senior year. They had already finished most of their high school and they were just mature enough and wanted to learn these life skills and wanted to kind of start having that college experience, if you will, that on their own experience, learning to do life. And those students that were in that super senior category were outstanding. They were some of our best students of the year. And it's made us very passionate about this. And we know there's a need out there for it. And we want to invite you to be a part of that. So parents, students, check it out today, patriotacademy.com/institute. Learn more there. Okay, let me get to the story that I was telling you about at the beginning of the program today. I haven't been able to talk about this until now. It's been 2 weeks, probably the toughest 2 weeks of my life, frankly. I don't know how to describe this on the air. I don't know how to get across to you what it's been like. But as I mentioned at the beginning of the program, one of the largest and most dangerous Islamic groups in the country has been trying to purchase the cottages right next to the main Patriot Academy campus. We have these 40 brand new cottages that we had originally owned that property and then made a deal with a builder to come in and finance it and build them and use them as Airbnbs, but also make them available to us as we were growing our program. And so we were leasing and our students were able to stay there for the Institute and others as they came and visited our programs. Long story short, the agreement that we had with the builder basically fell apart and the whole deal went south. And so he was going to turn it into just a full-blown Airbnb and we were going to build other student housing on the main part of our campus. We have a 130-acre campus in Constitution City, Texas. This property that is adjacent to that 130 right next door is 47 acres. And so it right now 47 acres has 40 cottages on it. And bottom line is the builder put it up for sale and actually put it up for auction. And as soon as it went up for auction, this this group, which I'm just telling you, they go all the way back to the Holy Land Foundation. Their contacts, their people, they have admitted their affront for the Muslim Brotherhood. I mean, it's not good. It's very bad. And they build and you've seen I'm sure you've heard us talk about the fact that they are going in and buying churches that have gone under or moved or whatever. And so they're turning just recently in Virginia, right outside of D.C., 20 minutes from D.C., they bought a Baptist church and turned it into a mosque. And the mayor of that city celebrated it with them. Just crazy. Anyway, they love to go into these high Republican areas, these red areas. And in Texas, it's happening all over the place. So this was a very serious threat, a real threat, and we had to take it serious. So for the last 12 days, I have done nothing but ask for help to basically purchase the property from the builder and lock it down with a contract instead of it going to auction. And we were able to do that. We got enough to make the down payment and we got the auction pulled down. It is now ours under contract, but we have to close by August 31st. So I have basically 30 days at this point to raise the rest of the money to close on this property. Now, here's what we did. Here's how we raised the money so fast. There are 40 cottages on the campus, on the 47 acres. And so we started asking people to just sponsor a cottage for $100,000. And they could then name the cottage after a founding father or founding mother of their choice. and of course, be honored themselves inside the cottage and thank them for making that happen. And believe it or not, we had 24 people step up and do that. And so we were able to get enough of the purchase money to get this thing locked down. We have 16 cottages left that need a sponsor. So if you're listening to this and that sounds like something you might be able to do, or you can even do a pledge and do it over, you know, whatever time period you need, we need those sponsors. But we also, part of the reason we were able to lock it down, it wasn't just the big money people that were able to do a full cottage sponsorship for $100,000. A lot of people donated whatever they could. They donated $50 or they donated $10,000. We had a lot of people that did $10,000 or $25,000 or $50,000, and some that pledged that amount and said, well, I'll just do it monthly over the next year. So however you can do it, however you can help, gets us to where we need to be in the next 30 days. And I don't ask for money on this program. I often encourage you to go to a Patriot Academy program, but I don't ask for money. I don't know if I've ever asked for money on this program. But we're in one of those situations where it just has to be done. When I say that, I don't ask for money for myself. I often promote other programs and other individuals or things that are being done and so many good causes out there that we want people to support. But I think as far as I remember, this is the first time I've ever asked people to donate money directly to Patriot Academy for something like this. And this is just one of those things. So please consider that. You can go to patriotacademy.com/donate. Just go to patriotacademy.com and then there's a big donate button up at the top. And on the donate page, there's a drop down menu because we have a lot of different projects going on. And there's an option for Patriot Student Cottages. And if you choose that and donate, it's going to go to helping us save these cottages. And I believe God's word. All things work together for good for those who love the Lord and are called according to his purpose. And I believe he is turning this situation into a positive where it could have been a disaster. And I mean, an existential threat. It would have destroyed Patriot Academy. It would have destroyed Constitution City. It would have been horrible for this county and for this area. It would have been literally giving in to this Islamic invasion that's happening in our country. Now it looks like there is a very good chance, if we raise enough money and we do this close by August 31st, that it will turn into a blessing for Patriot Academy, for the students that come through, the Institute students that Krish was talking to you talking with me about here on the air in the last segment and at the beginning of this one. All of that will be able to increase quickly. We'll be able to ramp up the number of students. We'll be able to have more go through and get this incredible training and go be the leaders in communities. So there are some very positive aspects of this if we step up, if we get the job done. And so again, it's housing, brand new cottages right next door to the Patriot Academy campus. We have a contract now. We got the contract this weekend, and I'm not kidding you, I sat at my desk and wept. I'm trying not to break up right now. It was a very emotional couple of weeks. As I said, the most trying maybe of my life. I mean, so many highs, so many lows. I mean, there was a moment where I was just so down and so worried about this. And I know we're not supposed to worry, and you know, I don't have a spirit of fear, but of power, love, and a sound mind, and all those things. But man, it was kind of like that song by Mercy Me, Even If, where he talks about, you know, I can't remember the lines, but it's essentially, you know, I've said these things to other people all the time, but now I'm going through the fire, and man, it's a lot harder to do. Anyway, in the middle of this fire, I was having to do all of this while I'm on the road. I'm traveling. I got all these speaking engagements I have to, you know, can't get out of and need to go do. And at the same time, I'm calling everybody I could personally, because I couldn't go public with it at the time. And so anyway, I'm just at this. This was kind of at the beginning of the situation, and I didn't have any significant support. No one had really stepped up, and it looked like an impossible lift, an impossible task. And I'm walking through the airport in Seattle, of all places. And I basically said to my phone, to my Siri or whatever, I said, you know, find me the verse where Elijah just needs a nap and a meal. And I just need a nap and a meal, I think, right now. And so I listened to that entire chapter. And then I got back to my hotel. I crashed hard and my phone wakes me up. And it's a dear friend in ministry that called and said, you know, he and his wife prayed over me. And they said, man, we want to give $100,000. And that began the sponsorship of cottages, because after that, I thought, you know, that maybe that's the right number. And if we get enough cottages sponsored, we'll have enough to stop the auction and potentially, you know, finish the purchase. And so that was the beginning. God just and actually got another phone call within an hour. Same thing. And before you know it, we had 24 cottages sponsored. So we got 16 to go. And again, any amount helps. 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
11: I'm Ruth Kramer with Mission Network News. Two major quakes rocked Japan's Kyushu Island in quick succession yesterday. The 7.1 and 6.1 magnitude quakes caused the collapse of a paper mill and shopping mall. Takeshi Takazawa with A3 says many people were trapped under the rubble. Rescue operations are still ongoing at the mall, but it's unclear how many people are alive. The same area, Kumamoto, was hit by a deadly quake in 2016.
12: 10 years ago, we developed a disaster relief network to rebuild and also to minister to the victims. So that will be continuing because we haven't completely closed that network yet.
11: A3 develops leaders and brings gospel hope, such as they did during Japan's 2011 triple disaster. Pray for God's saving hand in the rescue operations and pray that he would minister to those who are suffering. And Jesus said to let the little children come to him. That's exactly what Heart for Lebanon does with their summer programs for at-risk Lebanese children. Camille Melki explains.
13: Heart for Lebanon tries every summer to bring a message of hope to vulnerable young girls and young boys, the young generation, through fun activities, educational activities, through sports and drama.
11: Over 1.5 million Lebanese children are in need of humanitarian aid, and 300,000 have been displaced by war, says the Child Fund Alliance. Without anything to do for the summer, many are vulnerable to indoctrination from radical Islamic groups. Heart for Lebanon's Summer of Hope program provides structure, informal education, and the hope of Jesus to thousands of children. Pray for these summer programs. 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
18: American Family News, I'm Rusty Pugh. Fighting has picked back up across the Middle East, with both the U.S. and Saudi Arabia retaliating against Iran-backed militias. Peter Ducey has the latest from the White House.
19: CENTCOM is explaining that this is how it went down. U.S. and Saudi fighter aircraft struck multiple terrorist logistics and weapons sites across Iraq in a strong response to over 30 IRGC-directed aerial drone attacks in the last 72 hours. The unwarranted attacks against U.S. forces were not successful. So what's President Trump going to do about these latest attacks targeting American forces in the Middle East? He has not yet said whether or not he thinks blowing up Iranian bridges or power plants would be a war crime. But he has said he could do it, and quickly.
18: Senators are expected to question Anthony Fauci, the former veteran director of the National Institute of Allergy and Infectious Diseases, about whether the COVID-19 virus began as a lab leak in a high-profile hearing in a few minutes. He'll likely be asked why his recently released diary entries contradict what he told the public. Kentucky Senator Rand Paul will lead the hearing.
20: From Anthony Fauci, one of the most important revelations was that in January of 2020, he already acknowledged that the virus didn't come from the wet market. No one admitted that he had a conflict of interest, that because he had funded the lab, he had a strong argument for saying it didn't come from the lab.
18: The mainstream media has gone from Fauci mania to radio silence after the bombshell revelations from Anthony Fauci's diary. He was everywhere in the media during the pandemic. Here's a flashback at the media fawning over Fauci.
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26: Saturday Night Live is back this weekend. After a month of being off, what do you think the chances are that somebody will portray you?
18: But how times have changed for the legacy media. The new revelations from Fauci's diary have been completely ignored by CNN, MS Now, ABC, and NBC. And CBS spent just 24 seconds on it. Fox News contributor and Independent Women's Voice senior fellow Lisa Booth says the mainstream media has no integrity.
27: From the very beginning, there was like this concerted effort to only tell one side of the story. There was no curiosity or any desire from the mainstream media to get the truth out there, or at least listen to legitimate people like Stanford's John Ioannidis, who had a different point of view.
18: Medicare turns 61 years old this month, and some people are using the opportunity to push a new bill. Chris Woodward explains.
28: Twyla Brace of Citizens Council for Health Freedom is advocating for federal legislation known as the Retirement Freedom Act. The bill would allow seniors to opt out of Medicare without sacrificing their Social Security benefits.
29: Medicare is running out of money, and the government is imposing one strategy after the next to ration care to seniors. And sometimes seniors don't figure it out or can't figure out what they should do to get free of the rationing until it is too late. So the Retirement Freedom Act would give seniors the right to opt out of Medicare without losing Social Security benefits. Right now, the two of them are tied together, not by law, not by rule, just by words that were put in an operations manual a very long time ago. And so we would really like people to have the option to opt out so that when they get worried about what's happening with Medicare, or if they just want to get free to have real health insurance on the outside, they should have the right to do so.
28: The Retirement Freedom Act was introduced by Representative Gary Palmer of Alabama and Senator Ted Cruz of Texas. I'm Chris Woodward.
18: There is more news available online at AFN.net. 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I'm Rusty Pugh.
30: 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From the studios of WORQ in Wisconsin, this is the Stand Up for the Truth podcast. Today's issues, overlooked headlines, and biblical observations, equipping the remnant around the globe. Got your sword handy? 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
31: Good morning. It is Tuesday, July 28, 2026. Many of you have been reaching out to us, knowing that we are in Northeast Wisconsin, and we're here. We made it through the bad tornado yesterday. Yeah, well, you were close.
32: Yeah, very close. We had debris 6 blocks from our house, and then it just went on from there.
31: Did you get high winds over there?
32: It was unbelievable. At one point, it was so pitch black, and everything was going sideways. And we weren't in a lower level, but at that point I said, I'm going downstairs. Because we just kind of watched it. But we heard here's the funny part, it started rumbling. We could hear thunder nonstop, probably pretty early on, 11 o'clock or so. And then it became just a low roar. And we were on the deck and Tim said, that's not thunder, man. That's a tornado.
31: How long did it last? I know it felt like an eternity, but...
32: Yeah, the wind was blowing. It was raining. So it was raining first. So there's no clear pictures of what this funnel looked like because it was wrapped in rain.
31: Mm-hmm.
32: So no one could actually see, oh, look, a funnel. Yeah, no one could actually see it. But how long it lasted, wow, I would say between the wind and the rain and all that, it was the tornado itself probably, you know, what, minutes.
0: Quick, yeah.
32: But for us, the rumbling, the roar, and the tornado, we were looking at probably 45 minutes easily, not knowing what was going to happen.
0: Well, we made it, praise God. Yeah. A lot of people didn't, and we're keeping them in prayer.
32: Absolutely.
0: But, yeah. We'll get involved.
32: Yep. Welcome to Stand Up for July 28th. David Bowen is back with me today. We have some important stuff to talk about. My scripture is Romans 13, 8 to 12. Owe no one anything except to love one another, for he who loves another has fulfilled the law. For the commandments, you shall not commit adultery, you shall not murder, you shall not steal, you shall not bear false witness, you shall not covet. And if there is any other commandment, all are summed up in this saying, namely, you shall love your neighbor as yourself. Love does no harm to a neighbor, therefore love is the fulfillment of the law. And do this, knowing the time, that now it is high time to awake out of sleep, for now our salvation is nearer than when we first believed. The night is far spent, the day is at hand. Therefore let us cast off the works of darkness and let us put on the armor of light.

0: the things you've given him to do, to bless and build up your people. Lord, strengthen him, grant him good health, protect him by the power of your Spirit. Lord, we ask that you'd give him many open doors for ministry until you call him home. And we ask this in Jesus' name. Amen. David Bowen is founder and senior pastor of Standing Stones Community Church, an in-demand speaker and adjunct professor of Grand Canyon University in Phoenix. He has a heart for Bible prophecy, and in 2010, he and his wife founded Interpreting the Times, and that's at interpretingthetimes.com. Also, standingstonescc.org in the Phoenix area, for the site for Standing Stones Community Church. His podcast is called The Final Hour. Very appropriate. David, welcome back to Stand Up for the Truth.
1: Oh, Mary, as always, it's always great to be with you. And it's kind of ironic today because we kind of have a heavy topic to talk about, but more importantly, it shows what's really important. What you guys went through yesterday and the people around you, it's just, we need to stay focused on the important things in life, no matter what happens. Yeah. And I think yesterday was a reminder of that. We need to keep our hearts and minds focused on our family, our friends, and obviously our Lord.
0: Yeah, exactly. And having empathy for what people are going through around you. This town next to us that suffered the damage, it'll never look the same ever. And, you know, it's familiar territory for us. So it's still a little bit of a state of shock, but we're going to get through this today. And we're so glad you're with us. It doesn't seem possible that it's been 3 months since we've chatted here on Stand Up. The year is flying by. I think we need to do a welfare check on 2026, David, and see if there are signs of life. What do you think? How do we go about doing a welfare check? Because people are really struggling with a lot of things, aren't they?
1: You know, I think it's just going to continue to get worse and worse and worse. I don't want to use the word worse, but it's going to keep going very quickly. Things are going to keep changing and moving very fast, I think, as we head into 2027. Yeah. And if we still have 2028, you know, ahead of us, what's going on? All the plans that man has in place, if he proposes those and if he's successful with those, then, yeah, we've got some huge things coming our way because things are moving very quickly. So welfare checks are always going to be good as long as we have time here on earth.
0: Right. Satan's working overtime. I want to start with two timely quotes this morning. We're going to talk about socialism, and these are very interesting. One is from the Daily Wire. It says, here's the thing. Socialism is winning. It's swallowing the Democratic Party whole, and riding inside the socialist Trojan horse is radical Islam. It's not coming. It's here. We let it happen, and now we either fight to keep it at bay, or we let the scavengers pick America clean until she's hollowed out. That's scary enough. This one is from Mike Johnson. He's the Speaker of the House. He says, speaking to the rise of social candidates within the Democratic Party, House Speaker Mike Johnson warned that the barbarians are inside the gate. He went on to explain, we are fighting right now in Congress over whether we're going to maintain our status as a constitutional republic or go down this dark road of death to communism. Never thought I'd read these things, David. And he says, how did they get in and how do we usher them out? Good questions all. I think Mom Donnie sort of tore the mask off the progressive agenda, because if he didn't have people's attention before, he does now. But it's not like a lot of us didn't know what the truth was about him. Unfortunately, it was the New York voters, I think, whose lack of understanding of who he is, but whose opinions at the ballot box counted the most. You know, but when he was running, I said, who would vote for that? And then he won. I thought, who voted for that? You know what I mean? Was that a shock to you? Because it's kind of opened the door to a lot of nasty things.
1: Yeah, no, it wasn't a shock to me. In fact, we did a show, maybe we even talked about it with you briefly before that, but his father was very outspoken. His father wrote a book on what we see happening here. Well, Donnie was 14 years old when his father wrote that, and he, you know, they were immigrants. They came over, and his dad's agenda and the ideology that his dad had, which he adopted, obviously, was very public, and people knew that. And people were asking me, you know, before last November, do you think he's going to get in? I said, absolutely. I believe the people are going to put him in. He talked about state-run grocery stores. He talked about basically socialism from the very beginning and said, this is what I'm going to do. And we also knew about his religious background. So, yeah, we knew that. And amazingly enough, even the Jewish population in New York seems to have voted for him. Yeah. So we kind of had that preempt coming in. He said he was kind of upfront with what he was going to do, but yet the people still went behind that, and now you're paying the price. I feel sorry for landlords in New York City and how things are going for the business people in New York City.
0: Right.
1: The plans that he has to go forward. I mean, you've got some more years ahead of you. That's going to be pretty painful, I think.
0: Yeah, I think so, too. And they talk about these city grocery stores where groceries will be 30% below retail. And I'm thinking, who in the world would open a store like that? No one can survive. What kind of, as they say, voodoo economics is this? Because it can't sustain itself, can it?
1: No, I think we have to ask.

0: a question too. I think we throw the word socialism around pretty easily, but what is it?
1: Yeah.
0: I ask people, socialism, is this a system or is this a worldview?
1: Yeah.
0: That's two totally different things. If it's a system, I know how to counteract it. If it's a worldview, yeah. If it's an ideology, then our hands get even tied more because how do you argue or debate somebody if that's what their system,
1: right.
0: their belief system is? So is it a worldview or is it just a system that we can do a counter move to and do something in the opposite direction?
1: Yeah.
0: And I believe it's more of a worldview than anything else, which is very dangerous.
1: It is, absolutely. And I was thinking about that very thing this morning because I watch these Democratic Socialists, and we have one running for governor in Wisconsin, which is just terrifying to me. But the way they express themselves, it's spiritual. It's almost diabolical because they're looking to divide and conquer America. So they're not here to help is what I'm getting out of it. There's something devious about it because if it were just about economics, maybe they could tell us an example of where it didn't fail in history. Maybe they could sell an economic system that people could get behind. You know, why America needs it, but that's not what happens. Do you pick up? I'm sure you've picked up on just the whole attitude of this system. They're not here as friends. I mean, it sounds like an alien encounter the way I put it, but I don't know how else to put it, David.
0: Well, again, when you say, what do we do about this? It's a why do they want to take over America? There's an understanding there. There's an ideology. There's a belief system that in order for their quote, you know, Amon, the last Amon, for their quote Messiah to come in, there has to be chaos. So America has to be taken down a notch. And then from a Christian worldview, America also will be taken down a notch only because we know in the end times in the Bible that America will come down a little bit so that countries like Russia can elevate. Because America has been the policeman of the world. If something breaks out around the world, we send our military there. America for over 50 years has been the bank of the world. Both of those things are being attacked right now. But we, between our finances and our military, we've kept things at bay. So I love this country. I love America. But practically, we have to say, biblically, America has to come down a notch or two so that the nations that the Bible talks about in the end times will be able to elevate.
1: Yeah.
0: And then you get into the whole 10 kings and 10 kingdoms. And I don't think when we get to that point, I don't think America is America anymore. So the question is, Mary, how far away is that? You know, this is why we need to understand the day that we live in, how urgent it is to realize what's before us.
1: Right, right. And a lot of the priorities that should be in place are not in place in the church. They're not teaching prophecy. And they're not doing these things. They're not warning people. There's a gentleman out there named Hassan Piker. Maybe you've seen him. He's a prominent American leftist political commentator, influencer, and one of the most watched live streamers. And he's known for his progressive and socialist viewpoints, covering, you know, current affairs and especially engaging young audiences in political discussions. This gentleman's star is on the rise. And when he spoke last week to college-age Democrats, he wore a Chairman Mao style suit. I don't know if that's shock and awe or whatever, but then there was a Hitler rant to go with it. So why are young people embracing this? There's reasons for it. I have a few in my head. What do you think?
0: Well, I think the younger generation is embracing it because all they've grown up with is basically the 2008 financial crisis and what's happening to housing. They can't afford housing. Rent's incredible.
1: Yeah.
0: They can't afford to live in our current economic state. They went through COVID-19. I mean, to them, that's what they grew up with. Inflation, housing costs. They're looking at the current economic system. They're looking at the current government, and all they know are things that's not working.
1: Yeah.
0: And all they know is things that they cannot have. I was speaking down in Florida, just north of Miami, about 2 months ago at a conference. And the conference, you know, I had a lot of young people there, a lot of postmodernism.
1: Great.
0: And I asked them, what does postmodern even mean? Do you understand what that means? And really, it's rebellion against what we currently have in place. I said, why are you rebelling? And to them, they're not rebelling. To them, that's all they know. They didn't grow up in the things that you and I grew up with. You know, they did not understand some of the history. So this is all they understand, and it's not working for them.
1: Yeah.
0: So their direct result is to kind of go opposite of what we have today. You and I, you know, being a little bit older, not much older, but a little bit older, we have a different perspective because we went through different things. We've seen and experienced different things.
1: Yeah, my entire youth was framed by the Red Scare. We had the Dulles brothers, you know, traveling the world, attempting to squash anything that looked like communism. The Vietnam War, the Korean War, all shaped my and your generation's view of the world. Young people my age fought and died in Vietnam. Millennials, they don't, you know, they don't understand what's at stake. They think they're entitled to home ownership and everything at a young age. And here's an interesting thing. We never thought like that because during the Carter regime, interest rates on a home went up to 15%. And then they started to come down a little, but our first home was 11.75%. Yes. You know, and if my parents hadn't given us a down payment, we would not have owned a home. We didn't feel that we should, but something was horribly wrong then. So lest they think we all had it made, we did not. Inflation and home prices for the time were difficult. And the other thing I want to add, David, is a lot of these young people, if they went to university, they came out of the whole woke agenda. They've been groomed to be socialists. Yes. You know, playing fields must be equal. Life must be fair. They have a high debt load from university. And whatever their major was, if it was in anything DEI or social work, they're not getting jobs either. So they're taking it out on the rest of us, aren't they?
0: They are. And again, they don't understand Vietnam. They don't understand the Cuba, you know, missile crisis. Right. They don't understand the Berlin Wall. They didn't experience it. To them, it's something that they learned in a history class where the next generation before that, their parents and so on. We understand that. We experience that to different degrees. So that's why it's a worldview, because this is what I believe. This is what I see. This is what I experience. You know, I was talking to someone in their early 20s and they were saying, well, pretty soon COVID's going to be in the history books. You know, we're only 6 years past that. I mean, this whole generation that we have now graduating college, 9/11 is history of them. They didn't experience it.
1: No. Right. Wow.
0: So everything changed. You and I, it's like, you, we remember 9/11. It was a Tuesday morning, yeah. 8 o'clock.
1: Well, we know what exactly were you doing? Where were you? Yeah. Right.
0: Exactly. You know, so to us, it's fresh in our mind. We understand. We're seeing the up and down. The younger generation has not experienced that. So yeah. That's why it's a worldview. That's all they understand. All they know is student debt. All they know, go to school, get a degree. If I don't go to school, if I get a trade, how do I make money? I can't afford a house. I can't afford this. And then you get the Democrats who come in and say, well, we're going to do free college, or we're going to do debt. We're going to take away student loan, or we're going to give you free cell phones. And it becomes Marxism. But to them, it's survival. Wow. So to them, it's, okay, give me all these things for free, not understanding the history, not understanding the what happens, the weakness to it, and where it ends up. They don't go back to Karl Marx. They don't go back to Russia. They don't go back to China. They don't go back to Plato. I mean, go back to 400, you know, 600 years ago, and Plato. All this stuff is already proven it doesn't work, and it leads people to worse conditions. Yeah. But that's not how they're wired, because they haven't experienced it.
1: That's interesting, because even though we went through all kinds of things in those years, it never occurred to us that we needed a new ideology. I mean, we watched Walter Cronkite. He talked about Vietnam every night. We went through all that stuff. But, and well, there were hippies and there were, you know, there was all that. There were movers and shakers in that era, but nobody really said out loud, wow, I need a different ideology. This isn't working. And it's all about what I think and my limited experience. That's the odd part. But if you go farther back, I found this interesting in an outline that you did about socialism, the Industrial Revolution. So if we go farther back, now there's a world changing, season of time to go from basically, having nothing and a very simple world, without even indoor plumbing, say, without even, we had no air conditioning. There was no electricity. So now we have the Industrial Revolution, different levels of wealth, working conditions, exploitation, massive change. A pendulum swung then too, didn't it? That was sort of a conduit, or actually somebody lit a match. And so then a lot of movers and shakers rose to the top. Talk to us about that, because now you're talking Bolshevism and all that.
0: Yeah, well, you're going back to 1840s, basically, that with Karl Marx. And it took about 50 or 60 years for that to kind of kick in. Russia was the one that really kicked in with that around 1915, 1917. And then that from Russia from the 1920s into the 1940s. And then China kicked in. You mentioned Mao did that. But when you look at Russia, I mean, yes, Lenin and Stalin, they kind of took that to extremes with that poor working conditions, control over that. But it was interesting how far we go back with history, going back to the 1800s and the early 1900s, the mid 1900s. You just mentioned Walter Cronkite.
1: Yeah.
0: How many people listening to this or watching us under the age of what, say 40, will understand who Walter Cronkite is?
1: Right. Right. And even amongst my parents' age group, my dad was in World War II, they didn't even understand that he was left. He was a liberal. I know Democrats, yes, it was different then, but still, you go back and listen to the things he said and how he did persuade people to feel a certain way about Vietnam. That was going on then, too. And I know my parents didn't get it, but it's true.
0: Yeah, I deal, again, I'm a college university professor as well, and I talk to the students. Again, this is a general sense. I said, where do you get your news from? And they kind of stare at me. I said, you do know what news is,
1: right,
0: don't you? So they kind of stare at me. And basically, again, it's a general answer, but the majority of them say TikTok. You know, so I say, great, we're getting our news from China,
1: yay,
0: basically.
1: Right.
0: So TikTok and social media. I mean, on that stuff, we're not talking about land being seized. We're not talking about the elimination of private businesses. We're not talking about basically private property being eliminated. That does not come up, but that's what socialism is. And that's what Marxism is. That's what Russia put into place. That's what China's put into place. And that's kind of where our country was heading and going, because it's more government control over everything. And the younger generation seeing that and saying, it's not working for me. So they don't know what to do as far as we don't have the Bible understanding. We're a very Bible illiterate nation. Again, it's a general statement. But when I teach at a Christian university, I get these students who are 18, 19, 20 years old. And they generally don't have a biblical foundation of some of the just basic principles of scripture. They know Jesus came, that he lived, that he died, that he rose, but they don't understand some basic fundamentals of Christianity. They don't understand prayer. They don't understand the importance of study. Wow. They don't understand compassion. They don't understand tithing. They don't understand, you know, the principles that we have that God gave us to be the kind of people that have to be called Christ followers.
1: Yeah.
0: So you put all that in a bowl and you mix it together and you get what we have, and you get political leaders who come in who understand that bowl, who understand history, who have a different worldview and a different ideology, and they put it together and bring out something else, totally something that people will look at, because they're hitting their pain points.
1: Yeah.
0: The younger people have pain points. I can barely afford a car. I can barely afford to eat. I can't afford housing. I'm not sure if I'm ever going to have a home. I don't know what kind of job I can ever get because my education's useless. I'm so far buried in debt. And the people we're putting in powers now, they understand those pain points. So they come out with things that address the pain points while you and I are trying to do things that are healthy, strong, and biblical. But that's not the direction the world's going.
1: Yeah.
0: So it's just, it confuses the younger generation when you ask, why in the world would people in New York vote for this man? Why in the world would Islam be what it is? Why in the world would the younger generation get behind socialism? It's all because of the pain point, what they're saying. They don't see any hope. And if they don't have a biblical understanding, then what hope is there?
1: That's it.
0: They're just seeing desperation. How do I get out and get a job and be able to move out of my family's house? I mean, we have people in their 30s still living at home.
1: Yeah.
0: That's becoming more and more common.
1: Yeah.
0: So how do I get out? How do I break this? What hope and future do I have? And they walk around just stuck in that dilemma. And it doesn't improve for them year after year.
1: Yeah. Yeah, it's interesting because I think we went through a lot of the same things, but it was a different time. It was a more hopeful time. Our parents were getting pensions and working for companies from the bottom up and making a living. Of course, a lot of that stopped as far as having benefits and jobs and that sort of thing. But we drove beaters. We didn't buy houses. We didn't have any expectations necessarily at 19, 20, and 21. It takes time to establish adulthood. But still, there's something so different. And expectations of the world and what it owes us, there's your worldview. Because as believers, we know there is no perfect system. There is no way to make the world work. The world is going down the drain. And I feel for this generation because that's really sad. We had hope, but they also know that things are not the same. We all know something's going on. We all know that we're marching towards a specific end. It's got to be the gospel, right, David? It's got to be the gospel, the only thing that gives hope to the youth, right?
0: Oh. Absolutely. That's the only thing we can rely on. But again, that's not the go-to piece that many people go to.
1: Ugh.
0: You know, we don't, the church attendance has been dropping radically over the last 50 years.
1: Mm-hmm.
0: After the Second World War, that was the pinnacle for America. That's when we had the white picket fence and moving to the suburbs.
1: Yeah.
0: But church attendance was at its all-time highest. And some people say, well, that was a social thing. it was a, you know, you were kind of an elite if you went to this church. But church attendance was real. Bible study was real. And in the 60s and 70s came along where prayer was taken out of school, yeah. You know, where abortion became legal. So we saw the moral decline happen after the 50s into the 60s and 70s. And now we're two generations past that. You know, that was our parents and grandparents' days. Yep. So we don't understand healthcare. We don't understand education. We don't understand the things that we used to take for granted. I mean, our healthcare system is a mess.
1: It is.
0: That's all they know. If a younger person,
1: true.
0: And I'm talking to younger people, they can't even think about health insurance. They don't even understand that.
1: Right.
0: So when they get out on their own, they can't understand the cost of what it means to have health insurance. Car insurance. Whatever happened to car insurance? How did that go crazy in the last few years?
1: Yeah.
0: It's just, this is real life to them. So business is not working. Corporations are not working. The media is not working. The government's not working. And they say, where do you go from here? And then you get some leaders who come in, again, understanding those pain points and say, we will take care of you. We will do this for you. We will give you, you know, universal basic income. We will give you digital IDs. We will give you these things. And they grasp onto it because that's the only hope they have versus the scriptures. That's just reality of the world that we're living in, especially with our younger generation.
1: Yeah, absolutely. And when you look at, I think it's a given they don't understand Marx, Lenin, Stalin, or Mao. And, you know, we're talking about farms being collectivized, private property eliminated, political dissent, having those opinions will be crushed. And millions and millions and millions lost their lives under these dictators.
0: Yes.
1: If they don't study this stuff, they're not going to be objective about what it is exactly they think the fix is. I mean, we're trying to say that's not the fix. But what,
0: correct.
1: You know, what does it take now? How far do we go into repeating, you know, being doomed to repeat it if we don't understand it? How far down the road are we going to get? Of course, if it's the hour as late as we think it is, there's going to be a man who comes along and says, I got the answer for everything. And they're going to follow him. This is heartbreaking.
0: Well, yeah, I do believe socialism is a huge key leading into the Antichrist in the system. We look at technology and say technology is the piece the Antichrist is going to need when he does come into power. But socialism is also there because it takes away personal freedom. It takes away things. I was just speaking somewhere and I was talking about France just came out and said that they are no longer going to allow social media for anybody under the age of 15.
1: Mm.
0: So if you're under the age of 15, you will not be able to have a YouTube, you know, account or things like that. Last December, Australia did the same thing,
1: yeah.
0: December of 2025. Australia came out and they said TikTok, YouTube, Snapchat, no, those businesses cannot have accounts for anybody under the age of 16. And people like you and I are saying, yes, we're protecting our children, you know, so 12-year-olds and 13-year-olds can't get on social media and we think it's a good thing. But you got to look behind the curtain.
1: Right.
0: And again, when I say that they understand the pain points, they're saying, okay, this is a pain point for you and I that we want to protect our kids. So they're going to say, we're going to do that. But how do you know if someone is 15 or younger? How do you know in Australia if someone is 16 or younger? You know, so the kids in France, what do they have to do? What this does, this leads us into digital IDs.
1: Yeah.
0: So the whole big plan behind that. So we're going to touch the pain point and say, okay, we're bothered by this. So the powers that be, so we will protect you. We will take care of this. So, but that leads us, the only way of doing that, it's digital IDs. So now, if you have, you know, kids or grandkids and you want to protect them because you know what's happening with Snapchat and TikTok and YouTube and everything, would you go be okay to say, I'm going to give up freedom? I'm going to give up some personal freedom for digital IDs, for protection? That's where we're going.
1: Yeah.
0: That's the direction we're going. So I'm saying the world is going to be different. That's why to me it's a worldview. And so it's a plot behind this where it's going to lead us into the Antichrist system because it cashless society. We're going to say, well, we're doing it now with the penny. The penny's, it's too expensive to print money.
1: Right.
0: So instead of spending the money, we don't have the money to print money. So we're going to go digital.
1: Oh.
0: And people say, well, okay, well, we have to do that because otherwise, what if it's going to raise the cost of everything else to print money? Well, then I don't want food to cost more. I don't want my electricity to cost more. And if it's going to cost more because we're printing money, then let's stop printing money. So now we go cashless. So now we got digital IDs and we got cashless in there. And then what about the social credit system?
1: Right.
0: We got to have some kind of system behind this. And then you got 6G right around the corner.
1: Right.
0: And when 6G comes in, you've got agentic AI and what that's going to do, there's going to be so much data being collected that humans can't keep up with it. We have to transfer it. We have to give it to AI. And people are going to say there is no choice. And that's where our younger generation is now. And Islam is going to come in as well, take over that. So we're going to have a different belief system religiously. We're going to have a different economic system. We're going to have a different political system. All of this is going to become normal. Mm-hmm. And the next generation, again, the current generation, 9/11 is history to them. It's 25 years. The next generation, unless God comes back hopefully sooner, they're going to be that's all going to be normal to them, in the way of life.
1: Exactly. Wow. This is just interesting conversation. David Bowen is my guest, interpretingthetimes.com. And Satan, our enemy, is so cunning to bring humans into captivity in this way at these end times. The hour is very, very late. So we're going to continue our conversation about socialism, Islam, anti-Semitism. We're going to tie all this together when we come back on today's edition of Stand Up for the Truth. We're going to take a 2-minute break. Stay with us.
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1: Welcome back to Stand Up for the Truth for July 28th. It is Tuesday, and I'm talking to David Bowen, interpretingthetimes.com. And I want to just wrap up one quick thing from the first half, talking about government and what government is actually for. I think there's a lot of people don't really understand that because, David, when I was young, we had the news, we had the president, we went, oh, yeah, who's president again? That was our view. Now it's permeated everything. But government is to punish evil. It's to provide justice and protect the citizens, not identity politics. And that has been just an incredible sea change for me. Just talk to us about that briefly before we launch into the other half of the podcast, because people don't seem to even understand what government is for anymore, David.
0: Well, as you said, that's what government's for, to protect the people. In the Bible, you had three roles in the Old Testament. You had a prophet, a priest, and a king.
1: Right.
0: When God wanted to talk to his people, he had a prophet. When the people wanted to talk to God, they went to the priest. But the king was there to basically provide for the people and protect the people. And that's what government was. That's where Romans 13 really comes from. The leadership, the government, is to provide and protect the people. Going back to the very beginning of Kings, the king was to write those scriptures out by hand. So as he wrote it out by hand, that would hopefully get into the heart. So when he had to make a decision, he would have that, what he hand wrote in his mind, in his heart, to make godly decisions. Obviously, that was not done, but that's what God wanted. So when we say we're praying for the government, Romans 13 tells us to do that. That's our responsibility, pray for our leaders. Mm-hmm. We may not agree with them. We may not like them. But our responsibility, when we stand before the Lord, is that we have prayed for those people that God put in place. In Isaiah, God says when he wants to bless a nation, he gives them strong leadership. When he wants to remove his blessing, he gives them children. And when God says he gives them children, it's not that they're 4 or 5 years old. It's that they're spiritually immature. So when you look at our nation and our world, has God given us strong godly leadership, or has he given us children, spiritually children, to lead us? So we see where God's hand is upon this, because we know that God puts people in place and God takes people out of place. What's a spiritually immature person? It's someone who is not looking at it. I have to make sure that we're providing and protecting people and that righteousness prevails. That is not what government is today. And that's not, I mean, it's disgraceful. When you see two parties come together and the way they attack each other, it's just, how much dirt can I make? How much can I make this person look? How bad can I make this person look? Versus how do we come together and help the people? Yeah. It's totally backwards what it's supposed to be. We're celebrating 250 years. We're putting on birthday hats. We're blowing horns. We're excited about that. It's an amazing country, but we're not living what it was supposed to be.
1: Yeah. Well, thank you for that, for distinguishing those things. I agree with you completely. And of course, all through the Bible, the people were involved or were under a government. And so I think there's a lot of benefit to reading how God's people responded to God and the people that they wanted over them. Give us a king. We want to be like the nations, or that sort of thing. It's really valuable to read it with that perspective. How did Daniel respond in Babylon and Rome You talk about in here, you talk about Egypt and the Pharaoh's power and the power, the control during the times of famine, Nebuchadnezzar demanding worship and obedience, Rome. Or just read the Gospels, you'll understand a lot about that. What do you think about that? Because I think there's value into seeing how God's people responded to authority, I guess is what I'm getting at.
0: Well, again, when I teach the younger people and I speak with a younger audience, I'll bring those things up. Let's just not worry about, I'm not going to debate you. I'm not going to argue with you. Can we just talk about the facts, which they want to do, by the way? Can we now just talk about history? They're not excited about history. But I said, this is going to provide the facts. So we can look at it through world history and go back to Karl Marx and go back to Russia in the 1900s and go back to China. Are those things working out? Or we can go back even further to the Bible. What happened in Egypt? What happened when the pharaohs were in control and they controlled the land and they controlled the businesses and they controlled the people? How'd that work out? What happened when Nebuchadnezzar in Babylon controlled the world? And again, he controlled nations. He controlled people. What happened with Rome, with Caesars? With Caesars had to be, were considered to be divine. You had to worship them. So even your worship time was around there. Mm. How many people understand Daniel? When Daniel's co-workers came against him, they found one fault in him. His one fault was that he loved his God. So if you want to talk about where we're at today, let's look at history and see how it worked out. We're only dealing with facts. We're not putting opinions in there. Right. So just, you want to look at world history. You want to look at American history. We can go back to the technocracy in 1912. Right. We can go back to New York City. We can go back to Columbia University in 1932. Well, all the facts are there. And when I speak this to young people, they go, I've never heard any of this. I don't understand any of that. So biblical times, historical times, it never works out. No. Socialism does not work out where the government controls everything, where the people are controlled, where businesses are controlled. And we're doing it now. We're just doing it now with technology.
1: Yeah.
0: We're just doing it now with technology. And the way people are embracing this, this becomes a Trojan horse as well, because it brings comfort to me. It makes things easier.
1: Sure.
0: And, you know, with this technology, I can do this and I can have that. And it's wonderful. So we embrace technology. We bring it into our households. You know, we have everything from cameras on our doorsteps to microwaves and refrigerators that will talk to us and allow us to do things. And we can sit on our couch and order Amazon and have a drone drop it off. Yeah. We don't need to go to the grocery store. We can do DoorDash and have someone drop our meals off. That's how convenient and how comfortable we want to be. And technology allows that. But technology also brings in socialism.
1: Yeah, it does. And we've agreed. We've agreed to carry these phones in our pockets. So we can't just say, well, this was done to us. No, we agreed that we wanted these because it was dangled in front of us. And we said, ooh, I like that. Personally, I prefer an analog world. I've been in both. I prefer the previous. But this is just the way that we are going. And the Bible says the whole world is under the sway of the wicked one. It's a fallen world. I don't think young people understand that either. It's humans ruin everything they touch. There is no things getting better. We hate to tell people this, but if that's true and there is an alternate worldview and there is a savior and there is, you know, if a man dies, shall he live again? If that's all true, now they have a decision to make, and that is the only hope. So, wow.
0: That's Jeremiah with the heart, where our heart is.
1: You know? Yeah.
0: It was funny. It was probably about, I'm guessing maybe 2 years, maybe 3 years ago. I lose track of time, but I was speaking at a conference, and there had to be 900 to 1,000 people there at the conference, you know, in attendance. And I wrapped up my presentation with this challenge. I said, okay, for the next week, really for the next 2 weeks, but I'll just say for the next week, I do not want you to read your Bibles. For the next week, I do not want you to do any prayers. And you hear this one old lady's voice. I'm saying she's old because of voice. It plays a sign up. One old lady goes, are you crazy? You know, from the audience. I go, hang on. I go, for 1 week, no going to church, no reading the Bible, no prayer, nothing. And then the second week, I want you to do no social media, no cell phones, no computers, no emails, no texts, nothing, no technology for week two. And when it gets all done, which one was harder? Would you rather give up church and Bible study and prayer? Or would you rather give up your cell phone and your computers and your emails and your texts?
1: Wow. Yeah, it's a no-brainer.
0: There was silence because they knew the answer.
1: Yeah. Wow. Yeah, that's a little scary.
0: Yeah.
1: What a world, huh? Let's expound on this here. You know, you got communism plus anti-Semitism, or communism plus Islam. I don't know if young people understand that red-green mix. That is to me, absolutely terrifying. I mean, they can live in this one, on a one track mind that we need socialism and I need a house and I need a car that doesn't have rust on it and all these other things. But it's not that simple, is it, David? Because when we talk about, you have an article, does the fight over Sharia law in America reveal something deeper about our culture's trajectory? I looked at this and I thought, do I want to know what he has to say? Because I know enough to realize what the goal of Islam is. And sometimes you just want to crawl in a hole and not even look. But what a great article, because it talks about the Constitution. You say Americans presume the Constitution is still the law of the land, of course. And I think Americans should presume that for now. But we're having a conversation that I would not have dreamt of even a couple of years ago, maybe 1 year ago. How alarming when the free world is debating legislation to prevent the application of a foreign legal system. We should all be shocked by that. So, you know, is this something foundational? Are the foundations being shaken, David?
0: Oh, they are. They are. They definitely are. And in fact, if people go to interpretingthetimes.com, I just last week did a video on that, Sharia versus the Constitution. So it's on interpretingthetimes.com. Great. It'll be on our YouTube channel as well if they want to hear. It's about a 30 or 40 minute video going into, I went into pretty far depth as far as what's happening with Sharia in our world, in our country, in America. We know what's happened over in Europe. I mean, London is no longer a Christian city.
1: Yeah.
0: Europe is being taken over by Islam. Churches over there are being sold, being closed because, again, Islam has taken over that. Churches are becoming, you know, bakeries and stores and private housing. One's even become a brothel over there, you know, so it's amazing what's happening in churches over in Europe. But what's about here in America and the States? I mean, legal systems are beginning to blend. Obviously, the Constitution is the law of the land. But what happens when Sharia law comes in? I highlighted, and again, I just focused on this, on the one group, particularly because the largest one is called BIS, which is the Birmingham Islamic Society in Birmingham, Alabama. If you're part of that group, basically you are signing, you're doing a last will and testament. If you're getting married, you're doing a marriage covenant, their membership, everything you're signing over there. It was interesting. I actually gave away the actual document for if you join this and you do a last will and testament. This precedes anything that you want to do. So basically what I'm saying, if I pass away, I want my assets to go to this group. And I break into detail what that group is and where it goes. But if I have a change of mind at the end, say, you know, I want it to go here, this document that's in the church supersedes that. So it takes away personal preference. And it doesn't matter what the law says as far as the marriage covenant as well in the Islamic community. It supersedes what our laws say. So the question is it Sharia or is it the Constitution?
1: Right.
0: There are places where you see that, and you have senators coming up and passing bills. We have HB 8017, Defeat Sharia Law in America. Mm-hmm. That was one bill that was presented. You have another one, No Sharia Act, HR 5512. You say, why are these bills even being brought in? Well, because things like this are happening where Sharia law is going to court and superseding the Constitution. And that's not on a huge, you know, scale, but it is happening. The leadership in Alabama is speaking up very strongly. And you ask, why in Alabama? We have a U.S. Army base there, and they do a field study program. It's Fort Rucker there in Alabama, and they have a field study program. And what they do, they have foreign armies come in, and when foreign soldiers come into America, they're there for anywhere from 2 weeks to 3 weeks, and they're basically getting, you know, what is America all about, the understanding that, and they're getting military training. Well, interesting enough, when they come to this military base in Alabama, when they want to see what America's about, they take them to an Islamic service. They have them going to these Islamic training. So we're not giving them Christianity, we're giving them Islam. And that's what the foreign people are coming into America and saying, this is what America is built on. So it's drastically changing. We have 14 states now, 15 states that have a foreign law ban. So in 2014, we had 2, 4, 6, we had 9 states doing that. In 2015, we had more. Why are states having to pass laws like this? It's crossing, it's going through our nation. And what's happening in Europe, we're about usually, again, in a general sense, we're between 18 to 20 months behind Europe. So okay. when something comes over legally or something is a movement takes place in Europe, that wave comes over here in about 18 to 20 months. Mm-hmm. That's where we begin dealing with it. And we're seeing that now with Islam and what's happening throughout the nation and our worship. Again, it's an ideology and it's a worldview.
1: Wow. And 2014 and 2015, what did they know that none of us were even thinking about at that time? Yeah. Anything before pre-COVID is sort of a blur for Americans, right? It was just life as usual. 2020 sort of is the some you know, big watershed moment, which it was. But still, why were they even thinking along those lines in 2014? I know I wasn't.
0: Yeah, in 2014, we had Alabama, North Carolina, Arizona, Kansas, Louisiana, South Dakota, and Tennessee all pass those foreign law bans. Mm. And in 2025, Arkansas, Florida, Mississippi, Oklahoma, and Texas joined that group. So, you know, we recently had a Supreme Court justice go online and do an interview and say that America was never a Christian nation.
1: I heard that.
0: Supreme Court justice.
1: Yeah, I heard that. Yeah.
0: You know, if someone sitting in the highest court in the land will say that we were never a Christian nation, what's that say for all the courts below that?
1: Wow. Interesting. And our states are so divided as well. You have your red state and you have your blue state. And, you know, they talk about ideologies across the fruited plain. Even so, there are going to be states, I'm guessing here, that are never going to pass these kind of laws. So America could look really, really different, like a checkerboard in the near future, just on that alone, because of all the divisiveness and all the progressive states versus the conservative states. Do you have any thoughts on that? Because it's, you know, these people who were thinking ahead and understood, they saw the handwriting on the wall. but then others are going to just say, no, we really don't care. That's kind of scary. Yeah.
0: Well, the battle really begins in the classroom. It begins early on in the classroom, and it comes to a head at the university level. In fact, the Birmingham Islamic Society, which again is in Alabama, it's a United States 501c3, believe it or not. Wow. It started on the campus of the University of Alabama. It replaced the Birmingham Muslim Students Association. That became what this mosque was and what this organization is. And it's one of the largest ones in the country, if not one in the world. Mm-hmm. And that's controls people. But it really begins teaching our kids on the university campus. And if we're into a second generation, almost a third generation of losing our history, not understanding what took place in Cuba, not understanding what took place in Vietnam, you know, so our kids aren't grasping that. They don't know that. They just look around and say, this is not working.
1: Yeah.
0: I can't get health care. My parents can't get work. We also don't have the same work ethic. You know, you don't have people, you know, going to work and wanting to stay there for 30 years and getting a pension and going away. Pensions are gone. There are no longer pensions. Now we got, 401ks, and we got those kind of plans. We got matching funds. We don't have pensions anymore. Mm-hmm. The corporate world can't afford pensions, but we don't even think that way. We don't think that we're going to be loyal to this, that we're going to do something, we're going to have a trade, that I can make money, I can support my family. Those days are gone.
1: Yeah.
0: And these generations now, that's not normal. That doesn't even cross their mind. So you bring something that seems appealing, that seems more free, that seems, it becomes, again, the pain point is hit upon and people gravitate towards it. But what it leads you to, go back to history, it leads you back to Babylon, into Egypt, into control, into complete loss of identity and who you are.
1: Yeah. And they're not only not teaching this history, 20th century history, which they should. Every young person should be proficient in 20th century history, but they're replacing it with other things. They're replacing it with DEI and Islamic, we got to acknowledge Islamic holidays. We got to have prayer space for Muslims in public places. So it's in the schools, it's at national events, it's in public buildings. And so there's no vacuums, right? In education, there's no vacuum. They're teaching them something, but nothing that we ever learned. Go ahead.
0: Yeah, well, that's the spiritual side of it that people aren't recognizing either, because it's a spiritual battle. We are in a spiritual war. We can do something for a different religion. I won't pick on Islam, but that's one prevalent because it's coming through our streets. But we can do something for Islam, and people won't rebel against it. If I do something for Christianity, people rebel against it.
1: Yeah.
0: People will rebel against Jesus. Why would people rebel against Jesus? Well, it's because it's a spiritual battle.
1: Yeah.
0: People have this huge need. You know, we need our sins forgiven. We need to have Jesus Christ as our Lord and Savior. And people don't understand we have that need. I like to use Pew Research because it's a secular think tank. And if I use their research, I can't be accused of trying to put some right-wing Christian group in there. Let's look at Pew Research. They're saying they did a study, I've used this many times recently, where they went out and they listened to 4,000 evangelical Christian sermons. And in those 4,000 sermons, the word sin was used only 3% of the time. So if our churches are not talking about sin, then there's no repentance. If there's no repentance, then what do? You know, that's where our country is. So we stand up for Christianity. If we understand the basic truth of the Gospels, it makes a difference. That's what the worldview comes from. That's where our identity comes from. We forget Imago Dei. We forget we're created in the image of God. And our governments tell us we're created in the image of government, basically, that we need the government, that they will take care of us, that they will support us. That's what the king does. It's Imago Dei. We are created in the image of God, and we are to worship the one God, the creation God, and the God of Abraham, Isaac, and Jacob. And that is not spoken about, and that will be fought against and rebelled against. We're in a spiritual battle.
1: Yeah, and without repentance, we have a bunch of religious people who think they're saved or think they understand. They go to church wherever, and you talk about every religion teaches moral principles that shape the lives of its followers. Absolutely, and Islam is a political system disguised as a religion to keep people in line. And so there's that religious aspect. But David, I grew up in a culture that said, we don't talk about religion or politics in group settings. Well, somebody younger than, say, 40 years ago, well, what did you talk about then? But we didn't because it divided houses and families, and we talked about other stuff. Maybe small talk, I don't know. But the point being, Islam is going to shape the identity of all those they conquer. So it's just... It's the ideology and the ideology of conquest. I don't know if people even understand that. They're not here to coexist. They're here to replace and to conquer.
0: Yeah. Oof. Yeah. We are sheep walking blindly in many ways. And that's where the shepherds, that's where the churches need to stand up. That's when the pastors will be held accountable. And I'm a pastor, so I'm speaking from myself as well. When we all face God, and we all will individually someday, we will be held accountable for that. And those pastors, we need to prepare the people in the church for this. We need to be teaching and building disciples. I mean, what is a disciple? We throw that word around too. We throw a lot of words around, but what do they mean? What does socialism mean? What does discipleship mean? You know, I bring it down to a very simple thing. When Jesus was with the disciples, he said, come follow me and I will make you what? Fishers of men. That's a disciple. Well, let's break that down. Come follow me. Well, a disciple has to follow Jesus. And I will make you. A disciple has to be changed. We are constantly should be being changed. I will make you fishers of men, which means we've got to be committed to the mission. So if we're not following Jesus, if we're not being changed, and if we're not committed to the mission, we're not a disciple. But you look around in many churches, and they think, oh, we have many people who are solid Christians, and the disciples, and they love God. I won't question they love God. I won't question they're good people.
1: Yeah.
0: But are we really teaching discipleship? Are we really willing to be changed? Are we committed to the mission of Christ? What is the mission? Yeah. How many people even know what God's mission is?
1: And investing in people. People say that, well, nobody's having a conversation anymore. Well, we better start. We better start having a conversation because it's all about Jesus. Once I got saved, I realized you have to talk about religion, well, relationship in the public square. You have to. We are compelled to do that. And like you said, make disciples. I was looking at Revelation 13:16. Talk about socialism. He causes all, both small and great, rich and poor, free and slave, to receive a mark on their hand or foreheads that no one can buy or sell except the one who has the mark or the name of the beast or the number of his name. And I don't understand that last part. But look, small and great, there's your social standing, rich and poor, economic standard, free and slave. Do you have rights or are you owned? It is socialism, David. I see it right there. It is socialism. So trusting in human government is a big, big mistake, isn't it?
0: Right. The Bible very strongly teaches the idea of stewardship.
1: Yes.
0: And again, it's one of the founding principles. So when we say how Bible literate are we as a nation, how well do we understand stewardship, which means I'm responsible for everything God's giving me. So he entrusted us with his word. I like to teach my church. We were fortunate enough to get a week away as a family recently for a family vacation. Well, we have dogs at home. So I had to find somebody to put in my house to watch the dogs because we don't kennel them. We bring somebody in the house. I have to entrust somebody to live in my house for a week.
1: Mm-hmm.
0: You know, so you don't just go out in the street and pick somebody and say, hey, will you come and hang out in my house and watch my dogs?
1: Right.
0: So there's a stewardship there. Well, God's entrusted us with his word.
1: Yeah.
0: There's a stewardship with the time that we have. There's a stewardship with the resources. There's a stewardship with the belief system. There's a stewardship in how we teach our children. We're responsible individually for all those things, individually and corporately. And people just don't understand that. And socialism takes that completely off the table. You know, Islam, the whole Islam ideology takes that completely off the table. It becomes a work-based thing, not a grace understanding of who God is, and understand that we can't work our way into heaven. It's only by the blood of Christ that our sins are forgiven. That's what we need to understand. Again, it's a stewardship issue as well.
1: Yeah, and if God has given us years, whether we're older or younger, we don't know when our life is over. So if God has given us years, they belong to him. I think a lot of the church forgets that, you know, our lives are not our own. We were bought with a price. And so we're supposed to glorify God with our bodies and everything that we do. I mean, that is so convicting for American Christianity, isn't it?
0: Well, that point you just made about life. I mean, when you look at some nations now, Canada being one, Norway being one, 20% of the deaths are medically assisted deaths right now. One out of five. So when you look at deaths, it's not because of cancer or car accident, something else. One out of 20% of the deaths is because medically assisted, you know, medically assisted suicide. That's where our culture and world's going. You're saying that God is the giver of life and only God can take life away, which I agree with. It's biblical, but we have medically assisted help coming in and it's coming to America. We have states now where that can be accomplished as well. So the world is just being turned upside down. And we need people to stand up and say, not on my watch.
1: Yep, absolutely.
0: After me in my house, we will what? We will serve the Lord.
1: Serve the Lord. David Bowen, thank you so much. We are out of time already. That went so fast. And it's hard to know what to get in and what to leave on the cutting room floor. But I think we covered it pretty well. So thank you so much for your time.
0: Mary, it's always a joy. Thank you.
1: All right. InterpretingTheTimes.com. 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Tomorrow, Headlines with Tim. I will be taking Thursday by myself. And on Friday, Seeds of Hope, Nigeria, Bamshack, and Michaela Dagwar. And I hope I said that right. So we're going to think international on Friday. Now to the King Eternal, Immortal, Invisible, to God who alone is wise, be glory and honor forever and ever. Amen. Have a wonderful day. Cheery bye.
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8: Come with us now on today's edition of The Public Square with Dave Zanotti. Dave, fundamentally, why is reading so important?
9: Well, reading is so important. I'm going to take a point of agreement with Rose Horowitz from the Atlantic, who wrote The Age of Reading is Over, and fearing the premise that we are reaching a post-literate culture. And her premise is that if you can't read, you can't think for yourself. And I thought, now that's significant. She does a really good job laying out concerns, going back in history, talking about recent history, and projecting forward into AI. And again, we don't agree with everything that's in the article, but great job for trying and to bring this up. And so much to be learned in just reading and having these conversations. One of them is distractions. One of the things that technology brings us, whether we're talking about television coming into the world, or let's talk about feature films. When kids could go to feature films on Saturdays and spend the whole day for a nickel or a quarter at the theater and their parents sent them, there was a whole lot of homework didn't get done on Saturdays. All right, so every technology comes with the opportunity of being distracting, and wealth in and of itself, accumulating more options of what you can do with your time. You know, when the television was off, there was only three networks. If you wanted to stimulate your brain, you turn on a radio or read a book. And so the more distractions that we have, the more difficult it's going to be. But what's exciting, Wayne, is in these long format programs we've talked about on the Public Square, we're spending time figuring out how we can encourage people to read again. And I'm not just talking about youngsters. I'm talking about everybody. Restoring the reading of books is one of the main 9 strategic objectives we have here at the American Policy Roundtable. So we're excited about books.
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10: 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We are actually picking up where we left off yesterday. 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Make sure you go and listen to yesterday's program. Ain't going to kill you to just go ahead and tune in today and then listen later to what you might have missed yesterday. But this conversation with Tim Barton and Yaakov Bullions will move you to action. It'll let you know about some evil that's happening out there you may not be aware of and the solution for how we can stop it. Tim Barton interviewing Yaakov Bullions. Let's pick up where we left off yesterday and jump into that interview right now.
11: Now, God is so gracious that when we go through deep trauma, and I've had to, over the years, put myself through what I call 4 PhDs of human behavioral science, of studying people and understanding how Satan works and how does God work. It's really a battle about the collective promises of God, the covenants of God. What does God say about you? And if you don't know what God says about you, Tim Barton, or the viewer, today in heaven, what is said about you in the high court of heaven? So few people understand that their court is being held over every one of us in heaven. Satan comes in as the accuser and presses on the trauma, presses on the sin, presses on the trauma you carry from season to season, right? And so we carry stuff that God wants to set us free from. So Satan loves building on that. So what my mom was saying at the time in her way is, lay down this burden. Don't pick up that yoke. That is heavy. And that burden that is heavy, that yoke that is uneasy. Let's pick up the burden that is light and the yoke that is easy. Let's walk with the Lord and know surely He can restore, He can build. And so God takes then trauma and from it brings beauty, brings revelation, and brings testimony. And the Lord says, by the word of your testimony, you meet Ilanka, my sister, today. It's impossible to meet that woman and not leave inspired, saying God can. If what you've went through, and Tim, when I tell you horrific, I'm talking 32 years in a fight against human trafficking. We've seen things that I've shared footage with news agencies where literal editors say we'll never show this to the American people. Things our team will see that you can't fathom. Ilanka's story is one of the worst ever. And yet, she's free. She's a mother. She's a wife. That doesn't happen. And like, how does that happen? It's when you take this gigantic, bold step for your viewer to say, you don't understand what I carry. You don't understand the hurt and the pain, what people have done to me. and you listen to the Lord saying, be courageous, be courageous, be courageous. And you take a step and you say, look, if God is real, if he's healed the lame, the blind, the sick, the deaf, if God raised Jesus out of the tomb, then I'm gonna take a shot and take this trauma and offload it and give it to him and see what happens. And he cannot fail them. And so that message is what kept hope. It's what brought endurance. It's what brought courage. I mean, can you imagine you do the work of rescuing a human being and then they try to take their own life?
12: Yeah.
11: You like what happened?

0: It shuts down neural pathways literally. It erases memory. It creates false memory. It rewrites narrative. Think about those who want to rewrite history, right? You show me anybody that we think has lost their mind, does not know where we're coming from, and I'm going to show you trauma in their life on how Satan has started to weave and write a new story, a new history. And unless that's redeemed, that is a person that literally is walking blind.
1: Well, so Jaco, as you're saying this, this is not a perfect analogy, but sometimes my brain just goes places. I don't know if you've seen the movie Hacksaw Ridge with Desmond Doss, where everybody's abandoned the ridge, but he's going to stay up there. And he says, God, give me just one more. Give me just one more. So when you said, right, that the one more thought, that's what I thought of. I was like, you're like Desmond Doss. Going, God, I'm going to exhaust myself for your kingdom to try to save just one more. And so you mentioned 2001, you moved to Nashville, and Jaco Bunjan's ministry is birthed. So what happens when the ministry is birthed? You start all of the work, and as an immigrant kid in America, and you are now in the place where literally you have meetings in the White House. Like where you went from this immigrant kid, South Africa, all the way now to where you are advising the president of the United States. Jaco, how did you get there? And what did God do in the midst of this story?
0: Yeah, only God. Only God. I mean, and it's not South, you know, any South African. I'm from what's called the East Rand. So think of the Bronx, because I'm from Johannesburg. It's a city with 10 million people, right? So it's The stock exchange is there. It's gold capital of the world, all platinum capital, diamonds, all that. But I'm from the East Rand, which is what they would call deplorables, which is, I mean, it is rough. Rough upbringing, no father. You know, so you're outcast of outcast. My mother, who is wildly in love with Jesus, you know, that same year, 1994, told me one morning, hey, today's going to be a tough day. Go to your aunt's house, get your siblings, and I'll see you Monday. And like, what are you talking about? And she goes that morning and boards up her classroom door, 1994, calls the news agency and says, no white kid will be taught in any of these classrooms until a black kid is admitted to this school. Mm-hmm. And we had firebombs thrown through our windows. We had 13 home invasions, 13 wow. times. People came into our home because we were targeted because my mom said, I'm going to stand for equality. And I'm a white kid. You know, so we start being called what would be the equivalent of the N-word, but they're N-lover. And so it's this, there's no way, there is no way that kid survives. Okay? With the trauma and the crime, there's no kid, the way that kid makes it to America, there's absolutely no way that kid gets to help write policy for the greatest nation on earth and advise 50 states, and there's no way. So the amount of humility I have, it is like I have the fear of God on me, Tim. I prayed it this morning in front of our whole staff, and I said, Lord, just don't stop. We need you. We absolutely desperately need you because I know nobody has to remind me that, hey, Jaco, by the way, you're not that cool and you didn't do this. Oh, trust me. I know. I know. I remind myself all the time that this is the grace of God. But I think what I would say to that is the Lord speaks of faith and then the Lord speaks of faith that endures, Tim. Mm-hmm. And when you just will not give up, and I will not give up, I will not. Every living, breathing second of my life, we will go after the lost and the hurting and the broken. I was placed on this planet to be on a search and rescue mission. That is my existence. That is why I'm here. Because I had this radical encounter with God July 16, 2009, when I challenged God to a fight. I'm just being real. As a saved kid, baptized, I can't even know how many times, 7 times. And I said, you need to tell me why you made me. I wanted purpose. And the Lord said, I can't tell you why I created you. You don't fully belong to me. And I'm telling God, what are you talking about? And God says, I want your marriage. And I'm laughing at God saying, you've got my marriage. He says, no, I don't. You've taken control. I want your relationship with your father that abandoned you. I'm

0: I want all the hurt and pain from your sister. Hmm. I want.
1: Wow.
0: And God just started purging me. And I get to a point where I say, God, take it all. And I go from believing in God into relationship with God.
2: Hmm.
0: I go from being a good kid in church, a young guy fighting human trafficking. It's all noble. It all looks righteous, but no deep connected personal relationship with God into intimate relationship with God. And I fall in love with a king that is a ruler of the universe, but he's also my father.
1: Yeah.
0: Right?
1: And so, it's like when Jesus told the disciples, no longer do I call you servants, but I call you friends. You weren't just trying to serve God. You were now the friend of God. That's what I'm hearing.
0: 100%. And so what I find is God never picks the able. He never picks the obvious choice. Who was going to, come on, look at where we are today as this country and who God chose to bring correction in this nation, to get this nation back on track. Not the person people would have said that's going to be the president of the United States. God doesn't pick the obvious. He picks a kid out of Brakpan, South Africa. Go look at it. It's a blimp on the map. There's no way. The permutations of things that had to happen for me to end up here, to stand there one day in Dallas, Texas, and hear, welcome, newest member, citizen of the United States of America. I can't explain to you, other than my salvation, my marriage and the birth of my children, there is and will never be anything that I will treasure more than those words from a judge saying, you are now the newest member. Pledge this allegiance. Sing this anthem. I mean, it courses through my veins, and I just wish Americans would understand the treasure, but the duty.
1: Yaka, let me throw a thought in real quick, and I'd love to get you to respond to it, because one of the things that I so appreciate about you, and I have many friends that are naturalized American citizens. They were born somewhere else. They are now U.S. citizens, and they did it the right way. I think that's very important as well.
0: Right.
1: But they are people that love America more than most natural-born Americans do. And I love that FIFA has been here over the last several months, because one of the greatest things that's happened is all of these people from around the world posting on social media about how great America is. And I think it's been a really interesting reminder and then challenge for some people that most Americans aren't taught to think about how special or appreciate the uniqueness of what America is. And I'm saying it because you're talking about how much you love being an American. And I think, and I know we both navigate with a lot of young people trying to encourage and disciple rising generations. And we both try to help them understand it's really special, this nation that you live in here in America, but hearing it from someone that has not only come from another nation, you have traveled all over the world and you recognize there's something unique about America. And I would love for you to respond to that, number one. But then number two, you pointed out, but there's also responsibility that comes with being an American. And I think a lot of that's been lost. I think there's a lot of pastors like you that I'm so proud to know and work with that are awakened to this reality, and they're working to re-engage Americans and Christians specifically to what their duty is. But I would love your response on maybe this new awareness that some Americans are getting because of these social media viral posts, like these FIFA commenters about how great America is. And what does it mean in your mind? What makes America different and special? And then what is the duty and responsibility that Americans and Christians should have in this nation?
0: Yeah, how sobering is it when a foreigner has to remind you of what you hold in your hands and what you have been entrusted with by God, for you can't see it for yourself. And all that says is, look, it's biblical, it's scriptural. It is the parable of the talents. It's to whom much is given, much is required. But when you've been given much and you bury it, the master comes back and he takes it from you. And that's why we have a president that says, this republic, this nation is so fragile, you can lose it in a generation. And now we have foreigners, and praise God, they come see for themselves. And woke media can't stop them, because they're just posting it saying, never seen hospitality like this, and an opportunity and food and kindness and generosity and how clean the cities are. And thank you, President Trump, for cleaning up Washington, D.C., by the way. It's phenomenal. It's incredible. But foreigners have to come. And You know, so I think of the parable of the talents. I think of the Good Samaritan. I think of the people of the land walking by. And we've stopped telling stories. You're a storyteller. Your dad's a storyteller. I'm a storyteller. My wife is a screenplay writer. Glenn Beck is a storyteller. Why are we not teaching our kids to tell these American stories? The stories of exceptionalism with all the flaws in it. Mm-hmm. The failures. Talk proudly about it. Talk about the overcoming. How great is your story if there's nothing you overcame? Don't just tell the good. Tell it. Tell it all. Tell it all. You and I recently had a conversation with Thomas Jefferson, and you educate me. Tell it all. Let's go there. And so now other people are telling our story, and I hope it awakens the American citizens and go, wait a second, this is my country.
3: 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That's Tim Barton speaking to him. 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
4: 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I'm going to let you know about a new resource that should be a tool in your toolbox. 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It's the longest grievance. It's the last grievance. It was a grievance against the slave trade, arguing actually also against slavery and arguing for the humanity of all that were enslaved. Thomas Jefferson thought that was the most important. Now, it didn't make it in the final draft, and we will explain why in the resource packet you get when you order one of these copies. But friends, this is something that you want in your collection. 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
3: 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We are in the middle of a three-part series of Tim Barton interviewing Jaco Bullions for The American Story. And so we're going to jump right back into today's segment of that. If you missed yesterday, it's available on our website at wallbuilders.show. And then, of course, you want to tune in tomorrow for the conclusion. But let's get the rest of today's segment, Tim Barton interviewing Jaco Bullions.
0: You're talking about my city. I know my city better than you. Then talk about it. Then treasure it. Then polish it. Pour into it. Serve it. Don't just drink from it. Stop being this leech that takes from this country because of convenience. How are we contributing to this country? Not what your country can do for you, but what you can do for your country, right? I mean, we could say these things, but do we do it? But it's biblical. We are called by God to steward this. Now, from a pastoral perspective, the pastors have gone quiet. The Lord speaks very clearly that there's a higher call on those who lead the shepherd, who leads the flock. And pastors have gone quiet. Pastors have believed the lie of separation of church and state. Pastors have believed this lie that we're not a nation under God. Praise God for Tim Barton and David Barton that literally will walk you through Washington, D.C. and ask you, whose face is the most depicted face in Washington, D.C.? And people come up with all nonsense, and it's Moses. You know, and saying, hey, how was this declaration drafted? And we got to tell these stories, but it's every American's duty. It's every father's duty to tell his son, I charge you with the duty of building the house of God. And you're building it in a nation that's free. Because I actually believe, Tim, that Americans don't know. You know, there's a weird statistic, and you can check me on this, but I think only something like 57% of Americans have passports. They don't know. They haven't traveled. I've worked. God's helped us rescue children in 56 countries. I've traveled to over 70 nations. I have and not just flown over them, culturally ate their food, look at it, studied the people. There is nothing, no nation, not Israel in the best times out of Egypt. They were in a desert. Even when they walked into the land of milk and honey, there was infighting and craziness. There is no nation that has ever in history experienced and had the stewardship, which is most important, of what God's given an American citizen, naturally born or an immigrant that's done it the legal way, right? It should be paramount and on a frontal lobe conversation every day of what are we doing to build the kingdom of God in this country? What are we doing to build this country? And you build it through the nuclear family, through truth, justice, liberty, all the things you guys teach. And I'm not finding it yet. Hopefully, foreigners are coming in here and waking up some Americans saying, hey, wait a second, it's my country. You go back to Spain. You go back over there. Let me talk about my country. Let me tell you how great this country is. Let me tell you when I was raised in Nebraska and Omaha or in Paducah, Kentucky. You know, go talk to the guys and tell, you know, in Jellico in the hills in the Black Mountains and go talk to the Native Americans and talk to those who have been here who cut a path, whose mothers have prayed over this land for decades, who have interceded, who have wept, who have tilled the soil, the servicemen and women. There's nothing I love more. I did it at the Lincoln Memorial and the Jefferson Memorial. Saturday morning, we had a prayer walk in D.C., and there's these four National Guardsmen, and one is from Kansas City, and one is from Kentucky, and they're from all over. I'm walking up to them, and I said, men and women, thank you for your service. And they said, thank you, sir. And I said, hey, we're going to pray over you. And if you're not a praying man or woman, we're going to pray over you because we're going to bless your family. And you just see their countenance go, wow, we're seen, we're appreciated. You know, and it doesn't take much. It takes so little to actually build, but it's the flesh to tear down, right? And so we got to build.
1: Yeah. So one of the things, as you're commenting, that pastors have been silent in a lot of ways. Yaku, you've been in ministry for a long time, but you've actually stepped into a new chapter in ministry. Not that you've stopped doing the things you're doing, but you mentioned you were on a prayer walk in Washington, D.C. The reason you're there is because you are now the senior pastor of a church in Washington, D.C., a church plant, a very young church plant. And it's something that, as you and I have talked, this is a uniquely challenging place to plant a church for lots of reasons. But why have you, in the midst of maybe the height of Yaku Buyan's ministry, when you are literally advising the White House on the proper policy to protect children in America and arguably around the world, why did you feel called to start a new thing, and why Washington, D.C.?
0: Yeah, wild, right? Never in my... Look, I've been coming to this city for 15 years to reform policy. I know D.C. Saw D.C. as like an apocalyptic war zone in COVID on the hands of men, not because of a virus, but poor decisions and stewardship of men and women. I know this city. Never, never. If I'm going to move somewhere from Dallas, Texas, it's going to be the beach. I'm a beach guy, okay? Not Washington, D.C. My children are young. You know, they're not even teenagers, right? To subject yourself to this, you don't do that. And so Pastor Lan is shocked. What a man, a brother, Pastor Heather Schott launched Mercy Culture Church in Fort Worth, Texas. And our paths intersect. And I go into the boards of the Justice Resident and Mercy Culture, and we start running together. And I go, these are my people. These are my people. These people are going to preach the gospel. They're going to call evil, evil, call good, good. And Pastor Landon, in January of 2025, comes to me and he says, hey, can you come to my house? I go to his house, and he's nervous. And he said, man, it's wild. What I'm going to tell you is wild. And he says it like 15 times. And I stop him and I said, Pastor Landon, if you have a rebuke for me, just bring it. I'm a grown man. I can take it. And he goes, rebuke? No, I'm nervous to tell you what God told me. And I said, well, you have to tell me what God told you. If God told you to talk to me, and he says, we're asking you to pray. And I told God, Yaku's going to say no. This is Pastor Landon. But we ask you to pray about being the lead campus pastor and planting Mercy Culture Church in Washington, D.C. And I remember telling myself, don't blink. Don't give him a tell. Don't give him a sign. Don't tell him yes. Don't tell him no. And then the Lord started speaking to me. And I end up at the Million Women event with Lou Engle on the Mall in Washington, D.C. And I'm speaking there in front of, I think it was 478,000 people. And my back is to the Capitol. Now, what people didn't know is we were gearing up to potentially run for a Senate office. And we were being courted, my wife and I. And I was praying about it. No decision was made. And I, in the middle of my speech, you can see this on YouTube, the Lord says to me in real time, as I'm speaking about human trafficking and talking about women, that there's redemption and you can lay your trauma down and Jesus can heal you, right? And Louis Hill is on stage and we're there and there's 478,000 people on the Mall. God says, turn around. And I take the mic from my mouth, I turn around and I stare at the Capitol. And God says to me, what if I want to send you to that building? I'm thinking to myself, I've been in that building a lot, but I knew that's not what he was saying. So I walk off stage. As I walk off stage, God says to me, you're not running for office. I call my wife and said, Philippa, I'm not running for office. She says, I know. And as Pastor Lannon Schott speaks to me, God starts saying, this is what I was saying. We go into 4 months of prayer. Pastor Lannon calls, gives me a deadline, says, hey, you got to know by this date. I walk in and I said, this is what happened. I went back to the Capitol, sat on a bench in front of a coffee company called The Good Company, great coffee and donuts, and I stare at the Capitol. I'm saying, God, is this your will? I cannot move my family to Washington, D.C. if it's not your will. I dare not do something. And you cannot take me away from JBM. And the Lord says, I will never take you away from JBM. This is going to advance the fight against human trafficking. But we have to anchor the church in Washington, D.C. And I see in the sky three yeses. Yes, yes, yes. And the Lord says, this is my will.
3: All right, folks, we are out of time for today. That was Tim Barton interviewing Yaakov Bullions. That was segment two. That means we got the conclusion tomorrow. So if you missed any of the programming before this, not just the first part of the Yaakov Bullions interview, but any of our other programming as well, including the Good News Friday programs, Foundations of Freedom Thursday, the interviews we do throughout the week, all of that is available at our website, wallbuilders.show. So check that out today, and then, of course, share it with your friends and family. Be that force multiplier. You be the catalyst for restoring biblical values and constitutional principles. And make sure you tune in tomorrow for the conclusion of the interview of Tim Barton with Yaakov Bullions. 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

0: I'm Ruth Kramer with Mission Network News. Two major quakes rocked Japan's Kyushu Island in quick succession yesterday. The 7.1 and 6.1 magnitude quakes caused the collapse of a paper mill and shopping mall. Takeshi Takazawa with A3 says many people were trapped under the rubble. Rescue operations are still ongoing at the mall, but it's unclear how many people are alive. The same area, Kumamoto, was hit by a deadly quake in 2016.
1: 10 years ago, we developed a disaster relief network to rebuild and also to minister to the victims. So that will be continuing because we haven't completely closed that network yet.
0: A3 develops leaders and brings gospel hope, such as they did during Japan's 2011 triple disaster. Pray for God's saving hand in the rescue operations and pray that he would minister to those who are suffering. And Jesus said to let the little children come to him. That's exactly what Heart for Lebanon does with their summer programs for at-risk Lebanese children. Camille Melki explains.
2: Heart for Lebanon tries every summer to bring a message of hope to vulnerable young girls and young boys, the young generation, through fun activities, educational activities, through sports and drama.
0: Over 1.5 million Lebanese children are in need of humanitarian aid, and 300,000 have been displaced by war, says the Child Fund Alliance. Without anything to do for the summer, many are vulnerable to indoctrination from radical Islamic groups. Heart for Lebanon's Summer of Hope program provides structure, informal education, and the hope of Jesus to thousands of children. Pray for these summer programs. 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I'm Ruth Kramer.
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6: I remember praying, Lord, if you've any mercy, take me home. I don't want to live anymore. Yeah. But when you've had your life collapse and Christ has met you in that place, certain things just don't matter so much anymore.
7: Well, that's Sheila Walsh sharing a very powerful way to understand heaven and how that understanding can impact our lives right here on earth. I'm John Fuller, and welcome to Focus on the Family with Jim Daly.
3: Sheila Walsh is such a brilliant storyteller. I mean, it's powerful when you listen to her. I think it's partly her great Scottish accent. But her stories are meaningful. I mean, they're deep and they grab you. We had to cut yesterday's conversation short, but it was so good that we wanted to bring you the rest of the conversation today and tomorrow. If you missed the show last time, we covered some of Sheila's remarkable life story. She lost her father at just 5 years old, which led to a series of questions about God and eventually left her in a psychiatric hospital at 32 years old. Sheila's testimony is powerful. So if you missed yesterday's conversation, contact us to get an audio copy, or you can find the entire episode on the Focus on the Family broadcast app. Today, we're going to cover some of the difficult questions that we wrestle with as Christians. And I believe the Bible provides robust answers, like why do bad things happen? Or where is God in my disappointment?
7: Yeah, and Sheila has wrestled with those questions, and her life experience points to Jesus and the hope we have in him for eternity.
3: Yeah, so good. She's taken a deep dive into what the Bible says about heaven. I think you're really going to enjoy today's conversation. It's the hope portion of these 3 days. But if you're in that spot and you're wondering, does God really see me? Does God really want a relationship with me? Does he care? We have resources for you here at Focus on the Family to address those questions.
7: Right. And one of the things that we have is immediately accessible through our website. It's a terrific resource called Coming Home, which gives a great overview of what it means to follow Jesus and to experience life in him. We also have Sheila Walsh's terrific book, The Hope of Heaven, How the Promise of Eternity Changes Everything. and you'll find details about Sheila and these resources at our website. Well, let's go ahead and get back into the conversation. Here's Sheila Walsh on today's episode of Focus on the Family with Jim Daly.
3: Sheila, welcome back for day two of this great discussion with this wonderful book, The Hope of Heaven.
8: Thank you.
3: You really picked a good theme, didn't you? It's not the hope of this world.
8: No, it was that. It would be a short book.
3: Yeah, The Hope of Heaven. Well, you start the book with this great exclamation, which is, I'm fed up with earth. You sound like a fed up Christian when you look at this world. You know, Jean could so empathize, my wife, with that, because there's so much garbage around. You know, billboards and television and, you know, Super Bowl halftimes. You can't let your kids sit and watch that anymore because it's so sex-laden, right? We're inundated with that stuff, and it's completely right to say, Lord, really? Why do I have to live through this before I get to you in heaven? Hmm. So what's the answer to that question?
8: You know, I think one of the things that I'm trying to shift away from as a believer is the mentality of just get me out of here, Lord. Because honestly, that's how I was living. I was living thinking, I'll do my best for Jesus down here, and I just want to get out of here. But then I think the more I read the Gospels through over and over and over, and I really encourage that. Don't just read them over and over. If you can, read them out loud, because there's things we're missing all the time. And it talks about the kingdom of heaven. And when I think about the fact that the kingdom of heaven lives in us, one of my friends, you probably know him too, Sammy Rodriguez,
3: oh, yes,
8: pastor,
3: yeah.
8: Wonderful guy. He said to me the other day, when we walk into a room as a believer, the atmosphere should shift because of who lives in us. And I love that.
3: Yeah.
8: So I feel like, so one of my daily prayers now, I never start a day without this. I say, Lord, give me eyes today to see what I'm going to miss. And give me ears to hear behind what somebody's saying to what's actually going on. I remember a woman waiting to talk to me after a conference, and she said, I'm so mad with you. And I said, talk to me about that. And she said, you said something on the platform that cannot be true. And I said, what's that? She said, you said that God is all powerful and that God is love. And I said, yeah, I believe both of those. And she said, then explain to me why I buried two sons.
3: Mm.
8: Either he's all powerful, I've buried two sons, so he's not loving, or he's loving, but he couldn't stop my two boys dying. And I think that's one of the greatest questions that we wrestle with in life. Why does God allow these things to happen? And I would love to think that I suddenly came up with a wonderful answer. I don't, but the only thing that I know is we're not promised a life that's free of trouble. In fact, the opposite, but we're always promised the presence of Christ. So that's why I pray for eyes. You know, walking through the airport yesterday, I'm looking at people and I ask the Holy Spirit, because I don't want to be a pest. There's nothing worse than being an evangelical pest. But I look for people and I say, Lord, is there anyone I should pray for? And you wouldn't believe how often. My Uber driver, driving to the airport, the Lord laid on my heart, you need to pray for this man. And I don't even know if he speaks English. But I said, but I've learned to just shut up and listen to the Holy Spirit. So I said to him at the end, would you mind if I prayed for you? And he nodded. And I prayed for him. And he had tears rolling down his face. And I don't need to know what's going on.
3: Yeah.
8: I just need to be obedient to what God's doing.
3: Well, and he knows.
8: Yeah, exactly.
3: So that makes even a greater impact.
8: Yeah.
3: Especially if you say, I feel like the Lord's telling me to pray for you.
8: Yeah.
3: I mean, that would blow somebody away, right? Like, wow, okay. That's beautiful, though. Again, you weave in here so many great stories of regular day-by-day life into spiritual moments. You got a new car, I think, and my wife, Jean, loved this story, by the way. Tell us how that illustrated this concept of there's a little something wrong with everything in this life. Maybe start there and explain that phrase.
8: My husband is a perfectionist. He thinks, in fact, my son and I, it's driven us bonkers most of our life because he thinks everything needs to be perfect. And he's not mean, my husband's wonderful, but he just thinks like if he gets a new car, I mean, we park like three zip codes over, so nobody parks near him. At the shopping, yes.
9: He's going to scratch my car.
8: Exactly. And so it was my turn to get a new car. And so, I mean, it's nice. It's a lovely car. So I park it out front of the house and I say to Barry, come on, I want to show you something. Because this is why I believe there's a little something wrong with everything. And he stands there and he's admiring it. And I pick up a little pebble and I ding the door. And he just about collapses. I mean, and I'm like, you know what, Barry? This is life. It looks lovely, but something is going to happen along the line. So let's just accept that we get to live with life not being
6: with there being a little something wrong with everything.
3: I got to be honest. I'm leaning with Barry on this
9: one. Of course
3: like,
9: you are.
3: What are you doing?
9: Of course you
3: are. We just
9: are.
3: Spent money on this, but I like the point that everything's a little broken.
6: Otherwise, we get annoyed with other people. You know, if people don't quite live up to our expectations or their, you know, even like particularly around the holiday seasons, around Thanksgiving or Christmas, when we've got people coming over, our relatives, and now Aunt Martha is a vegan and won't eat the turkey. And, you know, and you just get so annoyed with people. But I think there's something about having had your life collapse. I mean, really come to a place. I remember praying, Lord, if you have any mercy, take me home. I don't want to live anymore. Yeah. But when you've had your life collapse and Christ has met you in that place, certain things just don't matter so much anymore.
3: But Sheila, I think this is the great human struggle, though. Yeah. People that bad things happen to them, you have two responses. You get wrapped up in that bitterness, that questioning constantly in your head. Why did this happen to me? Why did my two sons die? Why did my mother die? Why? And you stay in that swish of questions that really erode your joy and your emotional ability to manage those things. Or the other path of, Lord, I don't know what's happening. I can't explain it. Nobody can explain it to me. I've tried, but I'm going to trust you. It's kind of where Paul says, be content in all things. Mm-hmm. Really? I much would have preferred he put many things, right? So we had an out. But the Lord's saying, be content in all things. Lord, do you know the situation I'm in? How can you say that to me? And then you have that struggle with the Lord. And then go for it. Ask the Lord to show himself, however that may be. But speak to that basic struggle of what we have there in our human experience this side of heaven.
6: I think we struggle because we try to present a good front to God. I remember seeing that with my son. My father-in-law moved in with us when my mother-in-law died, and he lived with us for 2 years, and it was fantastic because he let my son do things I would never let him do. I mean, it was just perfect.
3: Like throw rocks at your car?
6: Oh, no, he was in
3: bigger
6: for that.
3: Rocks.
6: But I remember the night that William died. My son was exactly the same age I was when my father died. He was five, and William had gone upstairs to have a bath, and he didn't come back down. So I went upstairs, knocked on the door, and he didn't answer. So when I opened the door, he was laying on the floor and his head was in a pool of blood. So I didn't know if he'd bumped his head or had a heart attack. But I cover him with a towel and I'm calling 911. And I hear my son coming up the stairs. So I'm trying to call to him and say, Christian, just stay where you are, darling. I'll be down in a minute. But he doesn't. The minute I got off the phone, he's right there at the door. And he said, what's wrong? And I said, Papa's hurt himself, but we're going to get some help. And he asked me the most interesting question. He said, can I help? And I remember how I was kept out of everything. Mm-hmm. We didn't go to the gravesite. We didn't go to the funeral. We didn't go to anything because we were children. And I said, yeah, you could help. And I said, sit beside your papa and get a wet rag and put it on his forehead. And you know that silly song that you and he both sing? Sing it to him. But I watched my son after William passed that night. For the first few days, he did what I expected. He cried and he was sad. But then we'd adopted this ginormous cat from the shelter. And Christian loved this hairy beast. But I noticed him pushing her off the sofa. And I thought, interesting. So I said, babe, let's go for a walk. And I said to him, are you angry? And he said, yes, I'm angry. I said, well, talk to me about that. He said, you told me that God answers prayers. And when we were following the ambulance to the hospital, I said, God, please don't take my papa. Mm. And he took him. So A, I don't like him. And B, I'm not talking to him anymore. Mm. And I said, yeah, I totally get that. So I drove him to the sports store and I bought a boxing gloves and a punching bag. And I said, here's the deal, babe. When you're angry, hit that thing till you're exhausted. But then you fall into the arms of a God who's big enough to let you be angry. Mm-hmm. Because I think we think we've got to get it right and say the right things. To the level that we're willing to be honest with God is a level to how much we actually trust him.
3: You know, Sheila, so many mom and dads are hearing that going, why didn't I think of that when I had that moment? Yeah. How do you bring that presence of everyday things that are going on, and some extraordinary, like that situation with your father dying, but how do you have the presence of mind to say, okay, I need to be able to provide an object lesson here? I mean, what triggers that? What is in you?
6: I think it's because Jesus, honestly, is my best friend. I know people will say that,
3: yeah,
6: and I probably said it when I was younger. But I get it now that I have been promised this incredible companionship. So from the minute I wake up, I did it this morning, I'll be like, good morning, Lord. I don't know where we're going today, but I'm coming with you. And just looking for, you know, looking for moments. Yeah. Even like when he was in carpool lane, when I was picking him up, I could always tell what kind of day he'd had. He wore it well. And I could tell this one day he was just in a bad place. And so I drove him to the ice cream parlor because I knew he wouldn't talk immediately. And eventually he said, "Do you want to know what happened to me?" And I was like, "Yes, I do." And he said his best friend had knocked over his desk, Christian desk, and he got into trouble for it. And he said, "I told the teacher it wasn't me. I told him that it was Chase." And I got in trouble for tattling. So I said to Chase at lunchtime, "You need to tell her that that was you." And he said, "I'm not going to tell her. So here's the decision I've made, Mom. Chase is no longer my best friend and he's off my prayer list."
9: Oh.
6: And so I said, "Yeah, I get that, dude, totally." But that night, I told him to go get this huge bag of flour I got from Costco. And I said, "Let's go for a walk. You and I are going to do an experiment." So we walked and walked. And eventually, it's so heavy, he drops it. And I said, "Christian, that's what it looks like when you won't forgive. Your friend's been probably sleeping for 20 minutes. You're the one out here holding the flour. You want life to be fair. Fear does not live here, but Jesus does. And forgiveness is God's gift to us to live in a world that is not fair."
3: It's so good. He'll carry the flower for us, right?
6: He will carry the flower for us.
3: What a great lesson again. You speak about the bummer lambs. I'm not sure most people understand that. It's just a beautiful illustration again of kind of the things we learn at the bottom, not at the top of life. Explain the bummer lamb.
6: And it really came out of my childhood. My mom was a farm accountant, and so she would do the accounts for the farmers and the shepherds, which meant that I would get early access to the spring lambs being born. And it's the most beautiful sight, but every now and again, a ewe will give birth to a lamb and immediately reject it. The shepherd can try and push the lamb back, but the mother will kick the lamb away. So if the shepherd doesn't intervene, that lamb will die, not of hunger, but of a broken spirit. And they're called bummer lambs. Happens in New Zealand. It happens everywhere. So the shepherd will take that little lamb into his home, feed it with a bottle, keep it warm by the fire. And at some point during every day, he'll hold the lamb close to his heart to let it hear a heartbeat. But this is the part I loved. When the bummer lambs are strong, they're put back with the rest of the flock. And the shepherd will come out in the morning and he'll call, "Sheep, sheep, sheep." The first ones to run to him are the bummer lambs because they know his voice. He doesn't love them more than the rest of the flock, but they believe it. "I will be a bummer lamb until the day I see Jesus face to face." But it's not the bad news anymore. It's the best news. Does Jesus love his bummer lambs more than rest? Nope. But we just actually dare to believe it.
3: Yeah, that's so good. You know, there's millions of marriages that we help to serve. We try to help them in their struggles, and we hear their stories, and not just that, but parents and, you know, women that have had abortion, and it just goes on. Anything that touches the family side, and man, we want to hear from you, even with what Sheila is sharing. If this is touching your heart, go to the website. We have a spot there, and then John, you can give some other details where people can leave the story of what perhaps even what Focus has helped you through, or what your pain point has been and how God has shown up.
7: 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And of course, as Jim was saying, we'd love to hear how God is reaching into your life through this ministry. While you're there at the website, look for a copy of Sheila's terrific book, The Hope of Heaven, How the Promise of Eternity Changes Everything. And once again, our website is focusonthefamily.com/broadcast.
3: Sheila, John 14, 1 and 2 says, "Let not your hearts be troubled. Believe in God. Believe also in me." So when you're looking at that, what hope does heaven offer when it comes to our disappointments in this life? There's so many people listening and watching. They're living in that disappointment. And you can fill in the narrative.
6: Yeah.
3: But this life is full of disappointment. Why do those promises of God, why do they give us hope?
6: Because he promised that he was going to prepare a place for us. And that when the time was right, he would come and get us. And even the fact he said, "Don't let your hearts be troubled," helps us understand. He knows our hearts are going to be troubled. You know, that we're going to have things that don't make sense. We're going to have disappointments. And the thing that I love about Christ's life, though, I think back to that night, his final night with his closest friends. And when they all walked down into the Garden of Gethsemane, and Christ asks his closest buddies to come further with him, but they're exhausted and they fall asleep. And I love that Luke, being the only one of the four gospel writers who's a doctor, who actually gives us this detail that Christ sweat blood, which is a condition called hematohidrosis, and it still happens today. But where it usually shows up is when people are being walked to their execution. It's where you're under the most extreme stress.
3: Death is imminent.
6: Death is imminent. But here's what I love. Jesus processed his pain in the presence of his Father. He didn't sit down and say, well, you know, this has always been the plan. Let's go. I'm ready. He was in agony of soul and spirit. Mm-hmm. And he poured that out. But I think when you tell God the truth, you make space for grace. When you hold on to all those feelings of being disappointed or being angry with God, but feeling, well, I can't tell him that. It's almost like you close the door.
3: Yeah.
6: But when in his presence, when you tell him the whole truth, I believe you make space for grace.
3: You know, Sheila, even that description is such a good reminder for us as believers who we get our sight down, kind of into this world rather than up into heaven, to be able to have that presence to say, Lord, okay, if you're going to take me in this path, I'm going to grab as many people on the way as possible. That is such a heaven forward-looking viewpoint. You know, again, back, not to toggle so boldly, but back to a more serious subject. You've been really open about depression, anxiety that you've experienced. And now, you know, I think the CDC, some of the latest information and research from the CDC, Center for Disease Control, I think one bit of research I saw, 50% of 15 to 25-year-olds, 50% are struggling with anxiety and depression. Kind of that post-COVID impact, but I'm sure the relentless bad news of everything. Everything's bad news, everything. And you can get it on your phone. You can get it certainly on your television. It just pounds us every day, 24/7. How does Scripture lift, or how should it lift us up above that fray? And what helped you specifically to say, okay, I'm not going to listen to those voices, I'm going to read the Word?
6: Yeah, well, a couple of things. One, I still take medication to this day. I take my little pill every morning with a prayer of thanksgiving that God has provided help for those of us who need that in this world.
3: Can I interject and just have you speak to the person who says, if the Lord loves me, I wouldn't need that medication?
6: But if you fell down and broke your leg, if the Lord loved you, would you break your leg? I mean, we don't say to, I wouldn't say to you, Jim, well, you've got glasses on, where's your faith? You know, you need to correct your vision.
3: Right, and I'm a full supporter of that. That's
6: why I
3: wanted
6: know.
3: You to say it, because so often we don't see it that way, you know, and brain chemistry plays a role in how we're feeling and how we express ourselves. So work with the Lord in the great science that he provided.
6: Yeah.
3: I mean, it's only through him we have those revelations, in my opinion.
6: And honestly, initially when I was in the psych hospital and my psychiatrist first wanted me to be on medication, I was like, no, no, no. I don't want to walk around grinning, talking to some imaginary dog and drooling on myself. He said, no, those are street drugs. We don't do those in here. But I came to understand that, you know, when your serotonin level is so low, that some it restores you to a place where you can be who God has called you to be.
3: Yeah.
6: But when I read the Psalms, I have these volumes of this wonderful old British theologian who will tell you what was happening in David's life when he wrote that psalm. And so Psalm 34 is one of my favorites. I mean, we love it because it's the psalm that says, the Lord is close to the brokenhearted and saves those who are crushed in spirit. But it begins with, those who look to him for help will be radiant with joy. No shadow of shame will touch their faces. And at that point, David is on the run from Saul. He's lied to a priest, and it's going to cost that priest and 80 other priests and their families their lives. He's gone into another kingdom where Goliath was from, and he's lied. He's pretended he's insane. The king kicks him out, and he's in a cave. And that's when he writes Psalm 34, because it starts with this terrible place he's in. But then he shifts and he says, but those who look to the Lord for help will be radiant with joy. No shadow of shame will touch their faces. Shame does not belong to us. Christ took shame on himself so that we can live without that.
3: Yeah. But again, such a battle of voices from within, right?
6: That yeah.
3: You have to, outside of that, I mean, reading the Word, what were some of the spiritual disciplines that really helped you cope as well with those voices?
6: Well, You know, it's interesting. When you're in a psych hospital, they take away everything you could potentially hurt yourself with. You know, like they took away my hair dryer, my makeup, anything. It all goes into the Sharps box. But they left me with the one thing I could heal myself with. They left me with the Word of God. Mm. They didn't take that away. And I remember that very first night when I was so afraid. I mean, I felt I'd made a mistake going there, that, you know, would I ever get out of this place? My dad died in the psych hospital. Will I make it out of here? But, and in the night, you know what it's like in the middle of the night when you're having, when all those thoughts come, and it can be the hardest time to get through. So what I did was I would literally drag myself out of the bed and plant my feet on the floor. And I did not feel this, but I would repeat from Psalm 27, I believe I will live to see the goodness of the Lord in the land of the living. I've learned the only way I can counter the enemy's lies is with the truth of the Word of God. And I start where I am. I mean, did I believe it that night? No, I did not believe it. But I still believe that the Word of God is true. Yeah. And so the nurse actually came in to check on me because apparently I was saying it quite loudly. She wanted to make sure I wasn't actually thinking I was talking to somebody who was in the room. And I was like, nope, don't worry, talking to the Lord.
3: Yeah, I mean, it's so amazing. It's one of the things that breaks my heart with a lot of seminary students that have gone to Ivy League, schools of theology. I've got a few in mind. They lose their faith there.
6: Isn't that sad?
3: And I've talked to a couple of them, and, you know, they'll say, well, I just read so much, I didn't believe the fables anymore. And that's such a dangerous place to be. The Word of God being true and believing it is the rock that we can rest on in this life.
6: It's interesting, though. One of the things I find really encouraging at the moment, one of my friends who works with Amazon is talking about the fact of the number of young men who are ordering Bibles at the moment.
3: That's encouraging.
6: And that just blows me away. And one of my friends, I'm sure you know her too, Jenny Allen, you know, we've been doing these crusades in all the different college campuses. And there's no bells and whistles, all the stuff that we thought, oh, we'll make it look really professional, like Vegas and people who love Jesus. Yeah. Well, probably not. We actually just need the Holy Spirit for that. So they'll just have these incredible, they'll preach the gospel and then invite people to come forward. Thousands of young people are getting saved and getting baptized.
3: Yeah.
6: And they don't want all the bells and whistles. They just want Jesus.
3: Well, didn't I tell you she is awesome? Sheila Walsh is such a remarkable storyteller. And unfortunately, we had to cut today's conversation short because we're going to come back again tomorrow and continue the discussion with Sheila, because she has more great insights about heaven that we want to make sure we share with you. What Sheila said at the end there is so true. All you need is Jesus to make him the Lord of your life. And I'll tell you what, it's the best decision you'll ever make. If you're in a spot where you'd like to learn more about what it means to become a part of God's family, get in touch with us. We have caring Christian counselors and other resources that will help provide you the information you need to say yes to Jesus.
7: And certainly one of the resources we would point you to is a little booklet called Coming Home. It's online as a downloadable document, and you can get that when you visit our website. 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And we heard from Tammy in Illinois, who told us, thank you for your commitment to helping marriages, families, and the unborn. 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What a terrific testimony that is.
3: Oh, it is. And thank you, Tammy, for sharing that with us. 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
10: American Family News, I'm Rusty Pugh. The Senate Homeland Security and Governmental Affairs Committee holding a hearing about the origins of COVID. Senators wanted some answers from Dr. Anthony Fauci, but they didn't get any.
11: Can you explain to the committee why you chose to fund this dangerous research in China?
12: On the advice of counsel, I respectfully declined to answer based upon my rights under the Fifth Amendment of the Constitution.
10: Kentucky Senator Rand Paul recently released diary entries from Fauci that contradict what he was telling officials and the public about the COVID-19 pandemic.
11: The COVID lockdown, however, could never have been inflicted without you aiding and abetting the crime. Children lost years of education. Small businesses built over a lifetime disappeared. Patients delayed cancer screenings and other medical care. Families were separated from dying relatives. Workers were ordered to accept a medical procedure or lose their jobs. Worship assembly, employment, education, and travel were restricted in the name of science. While you did not impose every restriction, you used your public authority to justify them.
10: The Senate has cleared a major procedural hurdle for the newly renamed Lindsey O. Graham Sanctioning Russia and Iran Act of 2026, advancing the bipartisan legislation. Lillian Wu has more.
13: 11 Democrats and one Republican, Kentucky Senator Rand Paul, voted against the legislation, which would impose harsher sanctions on Russia and its oil and gas customers than previously enforced. It extends certain sanctions on Iran and expands the number of Russian entities that would be subject to mandatory sanctions, including its energy sector and Russia's shadow fleet of ships ferrying oil. It also grants President Trump broad waiver authority, something House Democrats are likely to push back on. Lillian Wu, Fox News.
10: The judge in the Charlie Kirk murder case is reviewing evidence ahead of a key decision on whether Tyler Robinson will stand trial. George Washington University law professor and Fox News legal analyst Jonathan Turley says the case for the prosecution is a slam dunk.
14: Usually you say, my gosh, the prosecutors have everything but a confession. They've got a confession. It was actually relayed through his lover, Lance. So this trial is going to be the shortest game of Clue in history. You're going to start out with Colonel Mustard in a dining room with the butcher's knife, and the game is over. I mean, there's nothing left for the trial.
10: The FCC gives the go-ahead for giant space mirrors. Robert Thornton tells us what that means.
15: The FCC gave approval to California startup company Reflect Orbital to launch a satellite that reflects sunlight down to Earth at night. The company says it wants to eventually have many satellites that can provide light for things like farming, construction work, search and rescue operations, and 24/7 solar energy. The mirrors will project a roughly 3-mile-wide beam of light over a certain area of Earth. Climatologist David LaGates of the Cornwall Alliance.
16: You start to figure there's going to be no night. They can light up almost virtually everything. And my argument is there's some things that sound pretty neat, but you should not allow them to do it.
15: He talked about the cost of space mirrors or reflectors.
16: So say agriculture, okay? So you can increase the growth. How much is this going to cost the farmer? And therefore, how much is an ear of corn going to go up from that field? And are they going to be able to sell this corn that's now, let's say, $5 an ear? Same thing with energy. The argument has always been with solar energy. We don't have to worry about getting the energy because it's coming in for free. Well, now it's not coming in for free because it's being bounced off these mirrors and you got to pay for the mirror.
15: There is pushback by the astronomy community as they are concerned that sunlight at night would contribute to light pollution and interfere with telescopes. Reflect Orbital says they will maintain strict exclusion zones for astronomy and sensitive environments. I'm Robert Thornton.
10: Federal Reserve policymakers are losing patience with inflation, which has been stuck above their 2% target for more than 5 years. But they may not be ready to turn their frustration into action by raising interest rates. Not this week, anyway. The Fed wraps up its 2-day meeting today and is expected to keep its benchmark interest rate unchanged. Members of the central bank's rate-setting committee may not be so reluctant to act when they gather again in September. More news online at AFN.net. And download the AFN mobile app. I'm Rusty Pugh.
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18: 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I believe that Scripture in the Bible is very clear that God is the one that raised up each of you, and God has allowed us to be brought here to this specific moment in time.
17: This is Jenna Ellis in the Morning.
18: Good morning. It is Wednesday, July 29th, and in just about 30 minutes, Anthony Fauci will be testifying in front of the U.S. Senate. So Senator Rand Paul posted a link to Senate.gov where you can listen to that. He also indicated last night on X that if Fauci commits perjury in today's hearing regarding the origins of COVID-19, that the presidential pardon via the auto pen from Joe Biden would not cover him. So this is very highly anticipated, and we'll get to more of that later on in the show. But first, coming out of Florida, some primaries are still yet to come for Republicans, and Florida's primary is August 18th. And there has been a case to determine whether one of the candidates, James Fishback, is eligible to stay on the Florida ballot. And a judge has now ruled that he is eligible. So this coming from the Tallahassee, GOP candidate for Governor James Fishback will be on the August statewide primary ballot. A Tallahassee judge ruled on July 27th. So the order followed a lawsuit by Lieutenant Governor Jay Collins, who's a fellow Republican candidate who challenged whether Fishback qualified to run. The Circuit Judge David Frank, who wrote the opinion, described Florida's 7-year residency requirement to run for governor as, quote, placing great weight on the subjective intent of the person declaring residency. And so in a 25-page order, Frank said that Fishback testified under oath he always intended to keep his Florida residency and never intended to abandon it for the couple of years that he was in D.C., actually, ironically, during COVID. So for more on this, let's welcome in Anthony Sabatini, who was James Fishback's attorney for the hearing. And this is a pretty substantial win, so congratulations.
19: Well, thank you very much. Appreciate that.
18: Absolutely. And so now in a press conference yesterday, James Fishback is now calling for Lieutenant Governor Collins to resign, saying that this basically amounts to lawfare. Is that the way that you see it?
19: Yeah, absolutely. I think it was lawfare. You know, Jake Collins, I don't think ever had a winning strategy to achieve the governorship. And so at this point, very late in the game, 3 weeks after qualifying, you know, his team decided to spend Lord knows how much on lawyers to try to, you know, throw Fishback off the ballot. You know, one thing that came out of the trial is they spent $50,000 just on a private investigator to gather some of the publicly accessible documents showing that James did, in fact, have secondary and part-time ties to Washington, D.C. So I couldn't even guess how much they spent on the attorneys. But, you know, that's not a winning strategy when you have a guy at the top of the ticket like Byron Donalds who has a lead on you. If the polls are true, Byron's leading the race.

0: Sabatini. So are you still with us? All right. I'm not sure that he is. Let's try to get him back. But, you know, to his point, many Floridians own multiple homes in multiple states. I mean, many other outside residents even own vacation homes in Florida. And I'm told we have Sabatini back. But what are the... Yeah, go ahead.
1: Oh, I apologize. Yeah, so he never abandoned his residence. And because he never did abandon his residence, the case was frivolous for that reason. They never had evidence that he actually did abandon Florida. He had a Florida driver's license the whole time.
0: Yeah, and so one of the judge's comments was essentially, you know, that while this, obviously this turns on intent of the individual, and that basically the balance should favor the candidate remaining on the ballot, and that voters, not judges, should decide the race unless the law clearly requires otherwise. I think that's actually a very important principle overall in election law.
1: That's exactly right. I think the judge generally ascribed to what we would call judicial restraint. He was not a heavy-handed judge that was going to come in and make a very heavy-handed decision unless he truly believed the law compelled him to do so. And the burden was on the plaintiff, in this case, Lieutenant Governor Collins, to basically show that can be removed or perhaps should slightly. It's that he has to be removed because he, you know, he would have had to prove, which I would have been able to do, that Fishback truly did abandon that Florida residence. And so, yeah, it's a very well-written opinion. It's, I think, almost 26 pages and very, very well-reasoned, very somber. And, you know, even if there was extended discovery, if the lieutenant governor had a longer period of time to make his case and go through even more documents, I think it would have just helped James Fishback even more. You know, we had 70 exhibits at the trial that we introduced, and all were admitted, showing his very strong continuous ties to the state of Florida. But had we had more time, we probably would have had even more documents and testimony.
0: Yeah. And, you know, I think there's a real danger that eligibility lawsuits can become political weapons during campaigns, and that this type of lawfare, you know, can appear to the voters as gatekeeping their ability to choose candidates for themselves. Obviously, there is there are constitutional requirements for eligibility, and those things matter, but it shouldn't be a political weapon. And so how should courts moving forward balance enforcing those qualifications as just a bare minimum while respecting voters' choices?
1: Well, I do think that if the law is clear and the judge knows the law is clear, they have to enforce the law. But in this case, the law clearly said the most important element was subjective intent. We proved that they didn't. The judge did a good job finding that element not to be met by the plaintiff and did the right thing. But, you know, each qualification is different. You know, obviously you have completely ridiculous decisions like we saw years ago in Colorado, where they tried to keep Donald Trump off the ballot by falsely alleging that he was a insurrectionist and comparing the United States Civil War and the Insurrection Act clause, which was, you know, written after the United States Civil War, to January 6th. So you do have frivolous judges who obviously are making ballot access decisions based on their own political tastes. And of course, that's not what happened here. So it's a balancing act. But really, at the end of the day, you just got to choose the judges that are going to enact the law in a fair and impartial way. And that's what we had.
0: Yeah. And finally, Anthony Sabatini, do you expect an appeal from the Collins camp? Because, you know, we only have about 3 weeks until the primary.
1: I don't expect an appeal for two reasons. Number one, in the last 2 days, they haven't mentioned it, but probably just as importantly, the second reason being the legal standard that's applied in this case. So because residence is such a fact-driven inquiry, and because all the totality of facts is what actually will dictate whether the judge finds you to be a resident or not, appellate courts are basically restricted from reweighing those facts even ever so slightly. And so I don't think that they have an avenue to overturn Judge Frank in this decision. they would basically have to prove that there was no evidence.

0: evidence that Fishbeck had ties to Florida or subjective intent to remain in Florida, which, of course, is, I think, impossible to do and would be false. So, therefore, I think that, you know, it's futile at this point. They're just moving ahead and actually sort of lashing out. Some of the advisors on the Collins team are attacking, I think, almost attacking the judge in post-trial. But I don't think that's a wise decision since he's a pretty well-respected judge.
1: Yeah. And he himself is, it's come out as a Green Beret, which is one of the issues that Collins has kind of put forward and has said, you know, is the main reason he's qualified for governor, which, you know, with all due respect to his military service, and, you know, we appreciate that. That doesn't mean that necessarily he's the best qualified for governor, but it's hypocritical that, you know, they're attacking this judge while suggesting online that, you know, no one should attack the political qualifications of Collins because he's a Green Beret. So, you know, of course, it always goes both ways in politics. And it just seems to be that, you know, this particular primary is very, very contentious on a number of levels, but at least some of the broader election integrity questions have been resolved. And to your point, you know, the appeal, because it's so fact driven, there really doesn't appear to be a legal question that could really survive an appeal. And for listeners to know as well, we did invite Mark Muser, who was Collins' attorney, onto the show as well. He declined, but his statement was that it's disappointing that the court accepted Fishbeck's novel legal theory that, quote unquote, ignorance of the law is now a defense when it comes to Florida's residency, and kind of goes on to say, Mr. Fishbeck may have been able to convince the court to leave him on the ballot, but in doing so, he demonstrated he does not have the mental capacity to govern himself, let alone Florida. And that seems, Anthony Sabatini, to be, you know, way more of a political statement to me than really staying on just the merits of the case, and may itself indicate that, you know, this really was just about politics, not about upholding the Florida Constitution.
0: I think you're right. You know, I try to understand every lawsuit as having been filed in good faith. But, you know, some individuals and commentators very early pointed to the fact that this could have potentially been used just as a way to litigate their gripes, Lieutenant Governor Collins' gripes and anger just at James Fishbeck. And so there was a part of the trial that did seem to be, and of course, as you just pointed out, statements made after the trial that focused just on, I guess, what you would call mistakes that James Fishbeck made earlier on. When he was a 26-year-old person, he bought his first condo in D.C., he was required to sign a mortgage application stating that it was his primary residence. Obviously, he wasn't really reading the mortgage application. It's a 55-page document, single-space boilerplate, 10-font typeface. Nobody's actually reading that. So, of course, he apologized. Listen, he didn't really live in D.C., probably shouldn't have signed that, et cetera. So they focused heavily on that. Of course, James is, I guess you would call it a defense. I think it's better to just understand as an explanation. It's simply that he didn't read it. He's a 26-year-old kid trying to get a Rocket loan mortgage for a condo in D.C. during COVID. It has nothing to do with whether he was going to be living there full-time, making it his permanent residence for the rest of his life. And so they focused on these elements, I think, in a way to just say, hey, this guy's not reading every document, so therefore maybe that's a factor in the governor's race. I don't know. If that was the case, technically that's a violation of the, you know, rules of the court. You're not really supposed to be using litigation for any reason other than litigate the merit of the claims that you're making, not to air out political grievances. So, you know, hopefully that's not the case, but definitely many people pointed to that.
1: Yeah. All right. Well, we've got to take a break here, but Anthony Sabatini, really appreciate your time. And it'll be interesting to see how the primary goes. Of course, Trump endorsed Byron Donalds is polling highest. However, Undecided has still consistently polled even higher than Byron Donalds. So exactly how that spread will weigh in the August 18th primary will be very interesting. And so, of course, the top candidates right now are Byron Donalds, James Fishbeck, Paul Renner, the former Speaker of the House in Florida, and Jay Collins. And so there's a lot of contention here in Florida, and especially because Governor Ron DeSantis has stayed out of the endorsement game. So, of course, we'll be continuing to cover all of that when the primary happens. But voters can vote for Fishback. He is eligible. We'll be right back with more.
2: Okay, here's an assignment for you, if you will. I want you to take some time and think about a getaway that gives you a chance to get together with other people of faith, deepen your walk with God, and make new friends, all while enjoying the Creation Museum and the Ark Encounter in Kentucky. I'm talking about joining AFA at the Ark, October 29th and 30th. This is a great opportunity to break away from the grind of everyday life and draw closer to God through special presentations from Patricia Engler and Brian Osborne of Answers in Genesis. It also includes entrance to the Creation Museum on Thursday and the Ark Encounter on Friday. Friday's dinner includes a panel discussion with Tony Vitagliano, Walker Wildman, and Wesley Wildman, Vice Presidents of American Family Association. This is an event that can fill up quickly, so hurry to afa.net/events to register for AFA at the Ark 2026. afa.net/events, and we'll see you at the Ark.
3: Imagine getting this kind of news. Karen Collins was in her 20s. 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
3: 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And thankfully, they were members of MediShare, and MediShare came through for them, and not just financially.
5: But they called and they said, hey, we know you're going through treatment. 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And it rocked my world. And every time they called, it was like, how can we pray for you right now? 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
6: Hello, Americans. I'm Todd Stern. Stand by for news and commentary next. President Trump is turning up the heat on Senator John Thune and Senate Republicans. They are stalling his America First agenda. The president not happy. Fox News trying to smooth things over by inviting the majority leader on the Sean Hannity show. Unfortunately, Hannity lobbed softball questions. Thune should have been asked to explain why he's blocking President Trump from making recess appointments. He was not. Trump is the first president in modern political history to be banned by his own party from making recess appointments. We need to know why. Thune also blamed the lack of movement on nuking the filibuster on 15 Senate Republicans. He said there are 15 who refuse to support nuking the filibuster. Hannity should have pressed Thune to name names. Who are those 15 renegades? Instead, we got well-rehearsed talking points. Yet another missed opportunity. And Thune refuses to come on my show because his team knows I ask the tough questions. Tough but fair. Good day.
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1: Welcome back. Well, after primary season is over, and even though we still have a few primaries left, mainly Americans are turning their attention to the general. The questions about midterms and where polling is in the United States overall with GOP levels of satisfaction among the base and where the rating of the first 2 years of Trump's second term are really interesting because, and I've seen a lot of things on social media, just some of the questions that have arisen. If you voted for Trump in 2024, what was kind of the primary reason that you did, your main voting issue, and has that been chiefly fulfilled in terms of campaign promises? And the lack of enthusiasm among the base is really concerning, and I think that the GOP may have a little bit of work to do. Although on the other side of things, of course, their biggest talking point is that the Democrats are putting up a lot of socialist candidates. So by comparison, the worst GOP candidate still isn't a communist, you know, so that's always a really great line. But where is polling actually at in the United States? Well, let's welcome in Mark Mitchell, who is the former CEO of Rasmussen reports and actually began the Honest Polling Company, launched the Honest Poll, independent polling without agendas or compromise, just recently on July 18th. So, Mark Mitchell, congratulations on that. And people can follow the Honest Polling Company on X as well as you at Honest Pollster. So, what have you noticed or observed so far about where the GOP actually sits in terms of the Trump kind of MAGA agenda versus perhaps the establishment Republicans and, you know, kind of where everybody, I think, collectively, the dissatisfaction with Congress?
7: Well, thanks so much for that great invitation and really happy to be back. You know, I've been silenced for a very long time. That was part of being at Rasmussen Reports, and I had to go out on my own to be independent because, believe it or not, even some of the preeminent independent pollsters will you know, they will do whatever it takes to get a Trump-aligned political action committee check. And so my criticism of Trump was not helpful to that. But what I've been trying to do is help the Trump movement. I'm looking out for the American people, and I don't represent any party. And I think objectively that Trump's 2024 platform had a lot of what America desperately needed. And those top issues were getting everybody out of the country, right? Fixing the federal government, which had been co-opted by statists. You know, 70% didn't trust the federal government. People were raging mad about the levels of waste, fraud, and abuse, and obviously the affordability crisis was number one. So back before I was silenced, I was very vocal trying to prevent this strike on Iran, and I even couldn't predict that it would take this long, but what I thought is that it would take a significant portion of Trump's peak political capital that he could be spending on a 2026 legislative agenda, showing people that Republicans can govern. And that's what I was desperately trying to get him to focus on in November as well. Show that the Republicans can govern to fix the domestic issues for America. And what they've done is spend pretty much all of this year on foreign policy. And we've asked voters over and over again, and the numbers increasingly say they're desperate for domestic policy fixes. It's over 60% every time, and in the 20s for foreign policy. People are saying by a plurality, almost half of them, stop this war immediately. I think the number was 36. Only 36% of them want the war to keep going on in order to achieve some kind of outcome. So these are not strong numbers, and they've put basically the Republicans in an even worse position than I thought they would be in the fall. Now, looking into midterms, it's really hard to say what's going to happen because there's so much stuff that just could come out of the blue. Like maybe Trump pulls off some master stroke 4D chess thing and everybody loves him for the Iran. That could happen, right? Like that could be out there. And everybody says, well, the Republicans have a fundraising advantage. And I don't know about that. I'm not sure if that includes all the Democrat dark money. I hear there's a lot of things that the Democrats are going to drop in September and October about corruption within the Trump administration. Just a lot of things that could happen. But if you're looking at the generic ballot, Democrats are up 5 on the, you know, the Real Clear Politics industry average. And some good pollsters are showing, like Emerson, like a Democrat plus 11. So I think the bookends are probably a D plus 4 to D plus 10-ish right now. And that's bad. And people would say, well, with the D plus 4 or 5, maybe Republicans pick up a few seats because of redistricting. I don't know about that because all those redistricting analysis were done based on the 2024 House popular vote, which had Trump on the ballot. And what we're seeing time and time again since the 2024 election is Republicans underperforming even the polling. And it's because Democrats are being successful at turning out their 2024 vote to 80 or 90%, depending on the district, whereas Republicans are getting 60 and 70%. So another layer to the polling is that there's this just complete mismatch of voter enthusiasm. Harris voters have plus 10, very enthusiastic to vote. So, like, it's not looking great. And we all know, when you look at the Real Clear Politics Senate map, there it's 50-50, no toss-up. We all know if Republicans eke out a one-seat majority in the Senate, it really means they're down 5 or 6, and the Democrats are going to try and put through bills that seem bipartisan. And then if the Congress does flip, which I'd say is likely, but I'm not ruling the Republicans out, then it's going to be just a steady 2-year stream of show trials. Like, that's what we're going to see. And so I'm looking, and a lot of people, this you know, this might sound like blackpilling to people. Again, I'm not out for any particular political team. I'm out for the American people. And I would say, like, this was always going to happen. There was always going to be a future of MAGA. What happens when, right now, Trump defines what MAGA is. But people who are interested in Americans being put first are going to have to do some heavy lifting here to create a new big tent grassroots movement. And it's kind of, maybe it has another avatar like Trump did, or maybe it doesn't, like Tea Party. But it's got to be a little bit more specific than MAGA. And it's got to be a little bit more inclusive than current MAGA. Like, that's the problem. It's a big circular firing squad on the internet right now. Like, they are not making any friends. And people can say, oh, look, you know, we're Trump's endorsement's still great, and he's still getting the outcomes he wants in Republican primaries. Like, that's a double-edged sword. So what that means is that just the traditional Republican vote, who is susceptible to Trump's endorsement, that's who's turning out. Well, that means that this broad coalition of blue-collar Democrat workers, of, you know, young independents, of, you're not going to get them. Like, they're just not going to show up. They've checked out. They're upset that they weren't put first. And they don't really care about socialism, to be honest with you. They just, these are not ideological people. They wanted to be put first, and a lot of them feel like they were not.
1: And I think that's a very fair assessment, that with the promises of the 2024 campaign and with the wide margin that that Trump won and the momentum going into, you know, January of last year and the first 2 years, it does seem, to your earlier point, that Trump has prioritized, especially over this last year, foreign policy and not really specific goals. I mean, I was with him on stopping Iran from obtaining nuclear weapons and, you know, the whole uranium enrichment and all of that. But it seems like if that was the initial goal, that was met. And now for the last, you know, few months, what really has been the objective? Well, the White House hasn't been that clear. So, you know, I've had people on this program who are very pro still staying and completing whatever the outcome, you know, may be for the White House. And then others who are a lot more skeptical of that for a variety of foreign policy reasons. But overall, yeah. I think that the assessment is actually, I mean, 60% actually surprises me that it's that low, that I would think that even more Americans would be a lot more concerned about the domestic issues that we're all still facing. I mean, immigration was such a huge issue and still is. And we really haven't seen, you know, these mass deportations. Yeah. We haven't seen DOGE accomplish anything in terms of, you know, taxes or anything like that. And as far as the economy and returning that back to the Trump first term levels, there really hasn't been any movement on this. So what really can Republicans run on in the general to get more enthusiasm?
7: Again, I don't want to be a black pillar, but that's like the toughest question. And what we're seeing is that they're trying very hard to struggle with that answer. And what they're coming up with is that, oh, the other guys are a boogeyman. They're socialist. They're communist. Why haven't you been taught more about how bad communism is? And it's such a cope. Like, it's just not going to work, especially if, and the Democrats can mess this up, and Republicans could just, like, luck out, you know, a majority. But they have so much ammunition from just Trump himself and the things that he said that have just been counter to everything he ran on. And, yeah, it's like the deportation thing. I mean, it was a massive majority in the 60s. But ultimately, fundamentally, the problem is that the American dream is dead. And Trump knew this because he promised a golden age. And, you know, we have polling that was like only 35% of people think today's children will be better off than their parents. That's just sad. That's like death of an empire kind of thing. And, you know, unfortunately, I think that the Republicans, to win, they need to be the responsible party that acknowledges that and offers a intelligent alternative to other people's stuff, like to raid the Treasury. And so the Democrats have this, especially with younger people, they're going to have this edge because it's like, yeah, okay, if I vote for these people, they're going to give me stuff. And the Republican message right now is like, we were going to give you stuff, but we didn't. But the stuff they're going to give you is poisoned in some way that's very difficult for you to see. And that's just not going to work. And the sad thing is, too, like, I was there in November. Like, I presented the right message that Trump needed to hear. And I'm not saying, like, don't do the Iran strike. The message was you need to sell it better mm-hmm. to the American people. If you're going to do it, you should probably have, like, guidelines of, like, how far, you know, tripwires about how far mm-hmm. you're going to go. Because people did not want to see any casualties out of this. 51% of America wanted 10 or fewer casualties. And the White House had this polling. Like, they only 37% approved the strike going in. This is the important thing. People were showing Trump manipulated polls. It's very easy to provide context in advance of one of these questions and get whatever you want. So if you say in a question, well, it looks like Iran's about to, like, get a nuclear weapon this month, and do you approve of Trump blowing the Ayatollah up and, you know, trashing all his nuclear program, people are going to support that in the poll. But they don't have that context in real life. And then they're just going to see the strike, and they're going to be like, what the hell? Why is this taking 6 months? And, like, my message was, you can do those things, but they have to be rings number two or three in the three-ring circus, and the main ring needs to be focusing on affordability and economic populism and, brutal, visible reform of the federal government. And we've seen neither of those things. So people, that's what people want to see. Remember, everybody loved what was coming out of the White House in January and February mm-hmm. of 2025. They had the zeitgeist of the youth. People were, like, cheering when narco boats were getting blown up. Like, everybody was loving when Elon came out with these Doge revelations. Everybody's like, look, it's just as bad as I thought it was. It's even worse. This is great. We can save America. We can cut $1 trillion out of our deficit by just arresting some people. So you're in this weird spot where Trump, this administration specifically, pulled the Overton window very far to the right, but then didn't deliver. And that's tough. That actually increases friction in the United States and makes people more frustrated, and they're not going to trust Republicans as much now. And, I hate to say it. I don't want to sort of, like, Monday morning quarterback the entire Trump administration, because a lot of stuff could happen, right? But it has to be acknowledged that after the midterms, there is just going to be a little bit more of a lame duck aspect, because he's been on the political stage for so long, and people are going to be looking forward to 2028. And they're going to be looking for somebody to carry the baton, and there's going to be a ton of argument over whether it needs to be Rubio or Vance, and there's going to be probably an outsider that comes out with a specific goal of punishing the Republican Party. You know, the main thing we all have to wrestle with is that socialism is currently winning. It is increasing. It is on the rise. And under 50 now support socialism more than capitalism. That's wild, the under 50s. And it was down to under 50% total among everybody for the very first time in our pollings. So that's bleak. And that happened under the Trump administration. And they say they're going to run on just trashing socialists and look how dangerous these people are. Like, first off, I don't look at a Mamdani and an AOC and think they're going to govern well. I think they'll probably just be just as owned by the oligarchy as everybody else, right? But the problem is that they're presenting a more viable alternative, especially for the young people that make up the core of what the Republicans need to capture, because the Republican electorate is just going to get smaller and smaller and smaller. Like, you're going to lose, like, 1 or 2 million boomers a year over the next 10 years, and then you're going to gain about 4 million new 18-year-old voters. There's just going to be this inexorable decline of the old Republican Party, and they're still clinging to these old values. And I don't want to be like one of these, I don't want to sound like too progressive, but people are turning from capitalism because they think it hasn't worked. So if your response to them is to preach to them about how no, capitalism is awesome, you're talking about capitalism for 50 years ago that these people have never experienced. It's just not going to work. So there needs to be some idea or feeling that the Republican Party can govern. Now, the problem is that I think the Republican Party is just so completely captured by corporate interests and foreign lobbyists and, you know, pretty much everybody who pays. And I think we're seeing that they just have no intention, right? I'm surprised. Yeah. Like, I heard Thune said that they got the filibuster vote up to 35. It was 25 a year ago. I'm actually surprised that it's that high. but they have no intention of passing the SAVE Act. They have, and it's because their moneyed interests don't want that. And so when you look back at the Trump administration, he didn't change the Republican Party. In fact, it's more neoconservative probably than it's ever been.
1: Wow. Well, Mark Mitchell, we're going to hold you on through the break. 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

0: many times I would have taken you under my wings. 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
5: Poverty and shame will come to him who neglects discipline, but he who regards reproof will be honored. My name is Abraham Hamilton III, and this is the Hamilton Minute. Discipline is oft mentioned, yet frequently disconnected from one area, economics. The scripture teaches that poverty and shame come to the one who neglects discipline. This is one to whom discipline is available and accessible, but the person refuses or neglects that discipline. To state it differently, the person refuses to incline his ear to the purpose-filled love the discipline directs him toward. He sees it solely as something punitive, as opposed to being transformational, shaping the heart and mind in the God-honoring direction. As a result, poverty and shame becomes his portion.
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4: Welcome back, and I'm still here with my special guest, Mark Mitchell. You can follow him on X at Honest Pollster, and he is the head pollster of the Honest Polling Company. And we're talking about the future of the GOP in the midterms. And one of the things that I find fascinating that I think, you know, especially with our American Family Radio family and primary audience, that is probably difficult to reconcile is the polling that you've mentioned that suggests that, you know, a lot of voters just aren't ideologues. And that's actually true, that a lot of people, especially the younger people, are more pragmatists, and they're looking at the reality of what they're facing in the economy, what hasn't been done in immigration, I mean, all of these issues that we've discussed, and they don't care as much about the rise of these socialist candidates as probably we do. Now, I'm an ideologue for sure. I mean, I am a person who strongly believes in a specific set of political ideas that are built on a Christian worldview, and I follow them without compromise. I mean, obviously, when you have a set of beliefs that are grounded in the biblical worldview, then how that plays out in the political policy that we advocate for, there is a definite objective standard. Now, of course, compromise can come on some things, and that's negotiation, and that's fine. But you can compromise on policy without compromising your principles. And so a lot of us, I think, here and especially among the leadership of AFA, I mean, we've been having these conversations back and forth extensively about this rise of socialism, and it's probably one of the key things that alarms us. And so I think it's a little bit difficult for some, and especially those who are ideologues, to reconcile the fact that most people just really aren't. And the people who are not as concerned, and they're not going to be voting on the basis of this fear of socialism, they're looking at what people like Mamdani and others are doing and saying, okay, well, you know, capitalism didn't work. If they even get that far to articulate it that way, they're basically saying life isn't working right now. So let's see what other people are saying. They're not forward thinking enough to say, okay, well, these campaign promises that these socialists are advocating for, can they really be implemented? What are the future consequences? Like, the young people really don't seem to be determining their vote based on that metric. So how problematic is that overall, that we really have a lot of pragmatists and the GOP does not seem to be speaking to that voting population really at all?
10: Well, what's weird is that they were. They very, very, very much were. Everybody's like, oh yeah, okay, I'm on board for cracking down on crime, getting rid of the illegals, returning our society to order, focusing on making things more affordable, and most importantly, like, holding the federal government to account with brutal accountability. They were like, yep, yep, sign me up. The young people, and I'm sure I've mentioned this on your show, even in March of 2025, agreed by almost 60% with the Napoleon Bonaparte quote that Trump said, that he who saves his country violates no laws. So if you came in and did something like Bukele did, you know, like, people would be impressed, I think, under 40. These people want to give control of governance over to an AI. They want to see people arrested. They just want their society back. And when you say, well, look, they're adopting socialism, it's like, okay, well, this is a trend. It's just it's like an anti-incumbency bias. That's all. We have a capitalistic system according to everybody. They don't think it works. They're going to roll the dice until they get something that does work. And, you know, everybody's going to do it for different reasons. Some want to brutally punish the Republicans. Some want to try out something else. Some, it's about the believability of the individual candidate. But I will say, in this particular instance, I think the Republicans have shown that, like, even when the blind squirrel finds a nut, they're going to fumble it, right? Like, this was kind of fumbled. And it was a generational opportunity to really – it was really one of the potentially last opportunities we had to get a – I mean, we had a mandate – for austerity, if you really think about that, like, that's what's wild, you know, and it's because people want an economic, they want the table knocked over and they want themselves to be put first. Now, what you're seeing, and we definitely talk about this on your show, is the fourth turning, and we don't have to get into all that, but basically the idea is that the institutions are all failing, and one of the most important institutions that's failing, in my opinion, is the church. And I think we have a recent pretty good example of why you're seeing like this upheaval that we're going to see coming. And so if you look at the age spectrum, older people have a higher Christian ID. They're more likely to say that they identify as some form of Christianity, and the younger people less. But then if you ask, like, some questions about their random Christian worldview, like, we asked one question about how important is it for young people to refrain from premarital sex. And believe it or not, there was an age signal the other way. It was closer to 50% of Zoomers who said important. And I think it was high 30s of Boomers. And there was a 10-point very important difference with young people saying it was more very important. And under 40 men specifically, almost 60% of them saying it's important. And so how does that happen? How do you have a group that's less Christian have a more Christian worldview? Well, it's like probably because the worldview values in most Christian churches aren't really being preached about because the institutions are decaying. So right now what you have is a whole bunch of young people who are basically being robbed of the fundamental human nature things that will make them happy, the self-actualization of, like, partnering up with a sane human female and finding a job and buying a house and being comfortable and being able to pursue hobbies. Like, this is all they really want, right? And so what you'll get, hopefully, is a reversion to the mean. And in order for that to happen in this circumstance, you're going to see, I think, a massive and very quick leadership shift to people with a new set of values. And that's one of the reasons why the socialism stuff is dangerous. But again, the onus is on the right to present some kind of good-looking, pragmatic alternative. And I don't think that can really be done without acknowledging the failures of capitalism, because it has failed in some ways. And I said this sort of in a cheeky manner on Twitter, but basically, if you're a person under 50 and you're never going to be able to buy a house, legals took your job, you know, the entire tech industry is Indians. Like, what are your options? And if you vote for a Democrat, it's basically socialism for the poor. But if you vote for a Republican, it's socialism for the rich corporations in Israel. So it's like, what are you going to pick, right? Like, and so Republicans have to be not that. They have to be something different. And I don't know if they can. Like, they are very captured in the legislature. I just really don't know. But that's our generational struggle on the right, I think.
4: And really, really well articulated. And, you know, one of the things that plays into that, at least in the mindset, I hopefully, of the younger population, and it should, with the older voters as well, is with the disintegration of our institutions comes the lack of accountability. And as we are speaking on the live program, at least if you're listening to the podcast version later, you know, then obviously this will have already occurred. But right now, Anthony Fauci is testifying before the U.S. Senate, and Senator Rand Paul is grilling him and clearly wants to press him on the origins of COVID and all of the things that occurred just a few years ago. And it's remarkable to see the lack of accountability that, at least up until this point, and who knows if there will be any accountability after this hearing. You know, I give that maybe less than a 50%. I don't know what the polls suggest, but we'll see. But that's a real frustration, I think, among a lot of voters as well, is that we were promised kind of this, you know, vengeful Trump, and this, you know, I mean, almost to the point that I was a little concerned, frankly, like, you know, make sure that you're at least within the margins of the Constitution and the law when you exact your revenge on your political opponents. But but we haven't seen any of that, any accountability whatsoever. And, you know, yeah, these Senate hearings are great, but besides some of these clips on X, what else can and should happen? And I think that's a huge issue.
10: Well, this is going to be, I mean, again, this is a very symbolic way in which people thought they were going to get one thing and they were delivered another. And I think I think Senate hearings and congressional investigations could have been powerful. I feel like they really weren't done to the extent that Democrats are probably going to do them. Only on very different things. But I mean, like, again, there's this, what I said before, this thing about the Overton window moving right under Trump, but then the actual outcome moving farther left. And that creates the pot of water that the frog is in is getting hotter. And everybody sees the dial on the stove, and they were begging for Trump to turn it down, right? That's like the situation. And because if you look at, for instance, COVID, I mean, people saw through this very fast. Our COVID polling in 2023, I mean, on all these issues, we had almost two-thirds of America say they were afraid that the outcome of 2024 would be affected by electoral cheating. And two-thirds of America pretty much assumed that Wuhan lab, like, released this virus back in 2023. I mean, people have known for years, right? So it's like, okay, well, you're reaffirming what everybody believed. And that's the same thing with Trump's, like, election accountability speech that he did. It really didn't have any effect at all, in my opinion, because everybody already knew elections were cooked. It's like, all right, well, like, what are you going to do about it? And what's wild is Trump kind of did have a mandate to break the law. A lot of people were okay. You know, like, they did, I think, a lot of them wanted to cross the Rubicon moment. Like, you had a majority of under 40 voters who were just like, yeah, just ignore the judges. Like, they don't matter. And the under 40s were also off the charts higher than older generations on the arresting people, you know, for things like the auto pen. And so, like, unfortunately, this kind of fits like a pattern. Remember when everybody wanted to lock her up back in 2016, and, you know, then he got into office, and then it was like, oh, no, I'm not arresting Hillary Clinton. Of course not. Well, it's like we're kind of seeing that now with everybody. And I know there's limitations, right? I know that it was like, oh, okay, we have to get 5,000 new lawyers into the DOJ or something, right? Like, I know the lift was high. But people don't know that. And people were promised one thing and got something else.
4: And the Democrats seem to be able to do it.
10: It's like, well, we are continuing down a path that looks like it's going to go to some messy internal upheaval, because you're going to have, like, increasingly young men who feel out of the system, like, cast aside, underemployed, angry at the way everything works. Like, how are they supposed to, you know, like, older people who are more established are like, well, you know, I guess everything's just, like, messed up. But how, like, new generations being minted, every year people are coming into this and saying, wow, it's just all jacked up. Like, what am I inheriting here? Mm-hmm. And they're going to fix it somehow. And it's going to get messy. Like, but again, like, it's so obvious to see the writing on the wall that this is coming. And so how can the Republican Party cast aside its lobbying connections and ties to major corporations? Like, look at what happened with Pfizer and Roundup. Like, these are symbolic things, but they actually happened, right? Like, people thought there was going to be vaccine accountability, and it was like, no, mm-hmm. Pfizer. Like, no. And the same thing with Fauci. He's surrounded by so many people that were made wealthy or who want to protect him, or just the fact that he's a creature of D.C., and D.C. wants to be immune from accountability. Like, there's just no chance it's going to happen. Now, who will they probably arrest? Like, maybe potentially lots of people in the Trump administration when they get control of the keys to the congressional car. I don't know. But that's something that if I were in the Trump administration, I would certainly be afraid of, because I heard as far back as a year ago that there were major anti-corruption cases being put together by Democrat staffer offices, and that they were finding, like, some very real things. Like, it's just like the whole antitrust story, for instance, is weird. Because antitrust could have been, and Trump, I've heard, literally, specifically Trump say he wants to be on Mount Rushmore. Well, who's on Mount Rushmore? Teddy Roosevelt, who inherited a pretty similar America, right? And what did he do? He went after the corporations and tried to get people a square deal and was very nationalistic and wanted to protect workers, right? And, you know, like, that's a really good you know, archetype to follow, and people hate the corporations. Like, the polling was 75-80% of people wanted to see big tech reined in. They thought that the use of antitrust legislation, over 70% of them, could bring down prices, and we have an affordability crisis. And then what happened is, okay, well, you actually had somebody pretty good under Biden who was going after these monopolies to bring down prices, and then we replaced her with somebody who's also very good, Gail Slater. And then what happened is all these companies paid Republican lobbyists to get her entire team fired so they could get, like, incredibly unpopular, like, mergers through, like, the whole Live Nation thing. Like, this is going to come out.
4: Mm-hmm. Oh, and I think we've lost Mark, but we're at the end of the show anyway. So it was actually a good point to end the commentary. But, you know, there are some really big issues with the Trump administration, where we're at with the GOP. And it's not just being critical or anti-MAGA or anti-America First. It's none of that. It's actually taking a realistic view. And I think in some ways, too, an ideological view of saying, what should America be? Where are we at? And whether or not the GOP can truly resonate with both the ideologues and the pragmatists in order to actually show us that they can be responsible at governing, and they even want to govern. I mean, I've been saying that for a really long time. I don't think the GOP actually wants to govern, and that's the problem, because they keep making excuses for all of the things that they're not doing. So we'll be back tomorrow with more. As always, reach me and my team, Jenna at
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15: American Family News, I'm Rusty Pugh.
16: On the advice of counsel, I respectfully decline to answer based upon my rights under the Fifth Amendment of the Constitution.
15: That's all senators managed to get out of Anthony Fauci today during the Senate Homeland Security and Governmental Affairs Committee hearing. Senator Rand Paul of Kentucky warned Fauci that there will be repercussions to his decision to invoke the Fifth Amendment.
17: The chairman has denied your assertion of privilege and directed you to answer, but you nonetheless refuse and stand on privilege despite the existence of the pardon. The committee will have to consider after this hearing what appropriate action should be taken against you for the failure to testify after being directed to do so. It's against the law to obstruct an investigation of Congress. There will be repercussions to your refusal to testify today.
15: The committee chairman also had Fauci's attorney removed from the proceedings for repeatedly trying to talk, even though he wasn't supposed to.
17: You're not recognized. You're not recognized. If you are unruly, you will be removed from the proceeding. You will respect these proceedings. You were told not to sit at the table. You insist on sitting at the table. And we told you you would not be recognized. You are not invited here for testimony, sir. You are being disruptive. Would you behave this way in a courtroom? No, because the judge would put you in jail. I can't do that today, but I can have you escorted from the premises. So I would say, sir, sit quietly and don't say another word. Security, please remove him from the room.
15: President Trump responds after U.S. forces shot down Iranian missiles aimed at Jordan, ending a brief pause in the conflict in the Middle East. Trey Yeast has more from Tel Aviv.
18: President Trump tells Fox News about Iran will be hitting them hard. They're going to get a beating. So clearly the United States is going to respond to what the president described as a surprise attack. He says U.S. forces had just minutes to shoot down these incoming Iranian ballistic missiles. I also asked the president about those U.S. and Saudi airstrikes against Iran-backed Iraqi Shia militias overnight. He says those strikes were coordinated with the Iraqi government. He called these Iran-backed militias a cancer on the world and says he is considering additional warnings against Iranian proxies and their link to the Iranian regime.
15: Good news for a pro-life advocate and father of 11. Chris Woodward has more.
19: Paul Vaughn has reached a settlement with the federal government after being singled out and targeted by the Biden administration for his pro-life beliefs. The Biden Department of Justice targeted and prosecuted Vaughn under the Freedom of Access to Clinic Entrances, or FACE Act, this after arresting Vaughn during an early morning FBI raid on his home. Attorney Steve Crampton of Thomas More Society, the law firm representing Vaughn.
20: Paul Vaughn was, in fact, never in front of the clinic entrance and stayed well away from the clinic entrance. His crime really consisted in praying, singing hymns, and speaking with police officers on the scene who actually commended him for his great assistance.
19: Crampton said the Biden administration was, quote, seeking to make an example out of Vaughn and others to instill terror into pro-lifers everywhere. They would even think about going out and trying to reach out and witness to women considering abortion. It should be noted that this settlement comes after President Trump pardoned Vaughn alongside 23 other pro-life advocates and will no longer be treated as federal crimes.
20: We give great credit to President Trump and, frankly, to Todd Blanche and his Department of Justice for trying to do the right thing.
19: In a press release, Vaughn expressed relief that his family's traumatic legal ordeal has come to an end. Like Crampton, Vaughn thanked President Trump, the current Department of Justice, and supporters who prayed for his family. I'm Chris Woodward.
15: Oil prices are back to jumping while the U.S. stock market is falling ahead of a Federal Reserve decision on what to do with interest rates. The S&P 500 down 0.4%. The Dow Jones Industrial Average dropped 614 points, and the Nasdaq Composite fell 0.5%. Brent crude oil leaped back above $87 per barrel. More news available online at AFN.net and download the AFN mobile app. I'm Rusty Pugh.
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0: Last night, congressional leaders released their plan to avoid a potential government shutdown this week with funding stopgaps, also known as continuing resolutions, or CR, to use the Washington term. This would keep the federal agencies funded into March. This comes at a time when alleged details over a border agreement were leaked over the weekend, causing Senate Republicans to remind people not to believe everything they read on the internet.
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22: This is Financial Issues, where we help you defund darkness and fund the light by investing with biblical integrity. Folks, it's Winning Wednesday, so we're excited to be with you here today. Also on today's show, have you ever wanted to go behind the scenes at your favorite charity? Well, guess what? You're going to get the chance to do that today shortly. Great to be here with you all. Seth Udinski, Sam Case in the control room, and your host, Mark Manila, with us this morning. Mark, our opening topic for today's show, quarterly earnings reports, my brother. Is there anything that you're looking to see, hoping to see in this earnings season that we're in, Mark?
23: Well, good morning, Seth. Good morning, Sam. Good morning, everybody.
24: How
23: out
24: we
23: there.
24: Doing?
23: Yeah, yeah. This, you know, what a lot of people don't realize is this could be one of the most important weeks of this year, especially going forward. We have two major things coming up. We have the quarterly reporting going on and major, major tech stocks, you know, the large ones. And then we also have the Federal Reserve meeting. So based on that, there could be a lot of information coming out that could help guide us for the rest of the year. You know, so Seth, yeah, there's a lot I'm looking at. I'm looking at just in general what these corporations believe is going on. First of all, think about this. All the AI money going out there, all the money that's being put into research, we need to see whether any of that's turning into revenues or not. Now, I know it's still a little bit early, but if it's not at least indicating a revenue increase or growth, it may cause some people to get a little bit concerned about what's going on there. I want to know what the feds think about the economy. I want to know what's going on in corporate profitability. And, you know, there's just so many things. And whether those profits are sustainable. And the quality of the earnings, are they just accounting or are they just from raising prices? Because, you know, you can't raise prices continuously. I want to know what's really going on in them all. There's a lot there to be looking at.
22: Yeah. Mark, are you confident that Kevin Warsh is going to give us more tangible things to chew on? Or is
23: absolutely not.
22: Yeah.
23: No,
22: yeah.
23: I'm not. Kevin Warsh, I like him. I really like him. I like the way he thinks. I like I like the idea that he's getting rid of the plot, you know, the dot plot thing on interest rates, which is nothing more than the educational guesses by the 12-member board, you know.
24: It's like a weather report for 3 months out.
23: Yeah.
24: Worthless.
23: Well, for the first 3 months, it's okay at best. When they get out to 1 year out, they're just as bad. They're worse than a weather report. That's the issue.
24: At least the weathermen have the radar.
23: Right. I think a better way to look at that plot was to say, this is what they're thinking of now. Nothing more than that, because as of tomorrow, they're wrong. So, yeah, there's a lot of things I'm looking at.
24: My favorite thing about Warsh right now is you know what we actually need at the Fed? We need good data. We need to make sure we're actually looking at what's happening in real life and not just political
23: and
24: assumptions
23: real time,
24: about things.
23: There's reason not to do real time. We have a government that's huge. There's no reason we can't get this information in real time. And guess what? You could actually get real data points and instead of just taking polls. How about that? With all the reporting that's done by corporations, by individuals and stuff, mandatorily to the government, they could really have an incredible database.

0: These are important going forward because with the billions upon billions of dollars that are being put into AI, we need to see whether they're really preparing for a future that is able to produce the revenue of spending all our investment dollars on, or are they just playing a game where they're doing cycle reinvesting. You know, I invest in this company over here because I need their chips. This company sells the chips to us. We pay them for the chip. I mean, it goes round and round, and they create fake commerce, you know, by doing that. We need to see more what's really going on. Whether these profit margins, if they really believe these, if they have good profit margins, if they're sustainable. Again, raising prices is one way to create margins, but you can't keep doing that. So you have to reduce expenses as well to create margins. And are they doing that? Will AI really pay off in reducing expenses that way? Anyway, there's a lot going on, and I think this could be very, very impactful.
1: Absolutely. And folks, just to keep an eye out on this, Microsoft and Meta report at the end of the bell today. And then tomorrow we get Apple and Amazon. So you got four of the Magnificent Seven reporting in the next, you know, less than 24 hours, Mark, for, you know, 48 hours. So we'll be keeping an eye on that for sure.
0: Yeah. And there's really good leadership in these companies, really smart, which it makes it really hard because one of the things I really look for when I listen to those reports is whether the management sounds confident, cautious, or evasive. The evasive is the one I hate the most. That really bothers me. That's the one that gives me chills.
2: Seems like they're covering something up.
0: Yeah. Yeah. And I thought the last round was more evasive than confident or cautious. So I want to see what goes on there with these reports. And, you know, I don't predict the future, but when we hear these reports, it can give us an indication. And obviously, there's one or two things that could go on with these reports. One, it'll spook the markets and there'll be a sell-off. We've already seen some premature sell-offs in the last week, but it could be worse than that. A lot of people were positioning in case the reports do turn evasive or cautious. But even that could be a good thing for somebody who is a steward, who's an investment steward, because that'll bring in some really good buys, which we've been waiting for a long time. But if they're all strong and they're all positive, it could indicate that we have a nice market to coast to the end of the year on as well. So I'm looking forward to either way. I just want to know so I can plan on what stocks to be putting on the buy list for us.
1: There you go. 610-363-1110, folks. That's the number to call in. Again, 610-363-1110. Elsewhere, Sam, you found us an interesting article here. It looks like household wealth has never leaned as hard on the stock market as it is right now. What can you tell us about
2: this
1: that,
2: is
1: Sam?
2: Something what's we've kind of known, but just looking at these numbers is kind of crazy. This is according to Goldman Sachs, and they told clients last week that Americans, Australians, and Swedish households hold more of their financial assets in the stock market than households anywhere else, while Europeans and Japanese people still rely mainly on cash. According to the Federal Reserve data, Americans are the most exposed, with stocks making up 32% of everything American households own. That's well above the 27% peak during the dot-com era. So what do you think about that, Mark?
0: Well, I think it's very interesting. I think it shows how successful our country is. Yes, this is if it's not a bubble, it sure smells and looks like one. So, you know, we have this growth going on because of AI and AI reinvestment and all the stuff like that, which has pulled all the techs up, and it's created a lot more wealth in America. What, you know what? That's how freedom works. That's how ownership works. That's how capitalism works. And that's how a solid Christian foundation over a country works. It creates the opportunity for productivity by individuals to have control over their lives, to follow God's word and do the right thing, be a great steward, and actually grow their wealth instead of having to live under the thumb of a government who determines how you live, where you live, what you live like. This country is a shining light of how to make the world work better, mostly because it's founded on

biblical principles. And then secondly, because of the freedom and the personal responsibility that it teaches or used to teach and what it does. So I think it's a cool thing myself. Now, granted, we are in a all-time high in the markets type of thing. So that wealth is a little bit overvalued. We can see that pull back easily if, like we were just talking about, the reporting goes wrong, if companies get stupid, if people panic. That can happen, you know, but 32%, that means they're diversified into also bonds and cash and other type of things as well, including real estate, which they don't mention in there. Why America over everybody else? Well, because God put his hand on this country. God bless this country. And hopefully he'll continue to do so. And hopefully this country will get on its knees and praise him for it. That's what being a steward's all about. And it's what, how and why we do what we do here. Being a steward of your investments help you to align it so that you don't get into the pullbacks as heavily. 610-363-1110. We got a great lineup for today. Why don't you join us?

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5: 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Guys, it is Winning Wednesday, so let's get to it here, Sam. What have we got here? This is an exciting one.
6: It sure is. Georgia, down in Georgia, a church saw 120 students make decisions for Christ during a gospel outreach event designed for young athletes, for student athletes. It was hosted by a church called First Baptist Church of Hazelhurst, which is very fun to say. Hazelhurst. They hosted the event called Night of Champions in partnership with the ministry called Strength of a Champion, which focuses on reaching middle school and high school sports teams with the gospel. The pastor there, Pastor Philip Worthington, said about 500 students and coaches from four counties attended that event. All told, 120 students made a decision for Christ. They're now following up with each student to make sure that they have a church to go to and also to receive a Bible as well. So very, very good stuff down in Georgia.
7: Absolutely. This is really exciting to see. Getting the gospel out, everybody wonders how we can help maintain our country, how we can help impact the world, help people out of poverty. You know, the first step really is understanding who God is and who owns it all and how much he loves us and how he wants us to utilize those resources, not only to his glory, but to his glory in the way we care for our families and ourselves and raise people up. It's a wonderful thing to see the gospel getting out there.
6: Sure is.
5: Yeah, awesome stuff. And, you know, Mark, that's part of why we partner with ministries that get the gospel to children, particularly in the public schools. And that's where Crossroads comes in. It's amazing.
7: Absolutely. Crossroads Kids Club. And you know we're in the middle of a campaign, right? Because we believe in getting the gospel out. That's the foundations of everything. That's why we partner with Crossroads Kids Club. And that's why we want to have them on. But one of the things that a lot of people don't know is, like, how long have they been around? What kind of impact they have? You know, Seth talked at the beginning about going behind the scenes and finding out a little bit more. And we're going to do that today. We're going to do that by talking with Nate Frank, who is actually on the board of Crossroads Kids Club. And he's going to help us see behind the scenes a little bit. Welcome to the show, Nate.
8: Thanks for having me, guys. It's great to be here. Really appreciate the time today.
7: Well, no, we're glad you're with us because we don't get to usually, you know, go behind the scenes as much for a lot of companies. A lot of people like to hear that. How long have you been associated with Crossroads?
8: Well, I've been on the board formally for about 2 years, but my association with the ministry goes back about 30. I got exposed to the ministry during my time at Wheaton College, got a little bit involved taking some basketball players over there to do some basketball camps at some of the earliest kids clubs around the Chicago area. And wow. Saw the impact then and have stayed involved financially and now more formally over the last unbelievably 3 decades.
7: Well, what was it that excited you about Crossroads over other ministries that drew you to them?
8: Well, I think the practicality of meeting kids where they are, meeting a real need, helping kids find a way to fill their time after school. Many of these kids without, you know, necessarily a great place to go in the time that school ended or the time their parents got home from work. This gave them a really constructive way to pass the time on a practical level and on a spiritual level, an incredible chance to learn more about the gospel, more about God's impact in their lives. So it just hit a nerve of something that was very much on the front lines, very much having an impact day to day that got me excited about it and has kept me excited about it.
7: And specifically that impact is the gospel going out to children, right?
8: That's right. That's right. In the school. So the kids roll out of their class at 3 o'clock or 3:30 right into a very well-organized, well-planned program with volunteers who care a lot about them. They have fun. They snack, they play, and then most importantly, they get a very real gospel message that's tailored to where they're at in their lives as young people.
7: But as you know, we're going through a campaign right now, trying to raise funds to help Crossroads actually open up more and more clubs at public schools. What's the goal for this year?
8: Yeah, we'd like to open 30 clubs around the country this year, which seems like a bit of an audacious goal. I mean, that would be, you know, not quite 30% growth for us, but certainly, you know, 20% growth in terms of the clubs that we have. But, you know, we believe there's a tremendous opportunity. Not only is there the need, this very real need that children have to find, you know, constructive ways to spend their time and obviously the need for them to hear the gospel. But we have a model that is scalable. When we can find church partners that are excited to lean in, when we can find financial partners that are excited about financing this, we can find the schools that are excited about bringing this in because they see the need and they talk about, you know, the impact that this has on the kids and frankly, on their behavior and on their ability to be more engaged and better educated as students. So the model is eminently scalable, and we feel like we've got the right team in place from a Crossroads perspective to drive that kind of growth.
7: The scalability, that really interests me because it's a well-planned situation. I know that you partner with local churches for the school that you want to get into, for the elementary school that you want to get into, and that's important, but you don't charge the churches for being involved, which is another important thing because there's literally hundreds of thousands of organizations out there that want to come alongside churches and charge them a fee to get involved with them to help them to do better. But you don't charge them a fee to get involved with Crossroads. You just help them to get into the school. Is that correct?
8: We help them to get into schools, and their investment is in terms of the time and energy and volunteers to drive the programming week in and week out. But the right church partner sees this as a great ministry to their community and an extension of their children's ministry. And so when you get a church that sees it that way and is excited and gets a volunteer group that's excited about that, we can come alongside, we can provide the support in terms of the regional coordinator who helps them plan, organize, get into the school, and then deliver the program week in and week out, and we can provide the financial wherewithal to do it through generous sponsors who are excited about the vision in the same way that we are.
7: Well, speaking of generous sponsors, now's a good time to bring that up. It costs about $400 per year for the cost of having these per student at a school. And that we're trying to raise the money so that you can actually do the 30 new clubs going on. And if you haven't donated yet, now would be a good time because this is a donation for the gospel. This is a donation for reaching kids while their brain is still more aligned, more innocent than the adult brain, and they can absorb the gospel. They can absorb the wisdom and truth of the Bible at this point. So if somebody would like to donate at this time, I guess, what is that, Seth, Russ, what is it, reachourschools.com?
9: Reachourschools.com, Mark. And I'm excited to say, actually, we're up to 78 kids sponsored of our 125
7: fully sponsored, right?
9: Kids goal. Yeah, so we're making great progress,
7: The number of kids being sponsored, there's a match for up to, what was the total?
9: Yeah, $25,000.
7: $25,000. So the first $25,000 that is donated will be matched with another $25,000 from some unknown person who wants to see the gospel get out there. And that's incredible. Tell me, outside of the gospel, I mean, first of all, at my age and a lot of people younger than me, they've seen the pushback against Christianity in the schools. How is it that we're getting Christianity? How is it that we're getting Bible studies into the schools now?
8: Yeah, I think the first time people hear about Crossroads Model, they're stunned because they've always been under the impression that a Christian organization cannot operate in the schools. And frankly, across the country, there is the opportunity for a program like this to come in, talk to the school, talk to the principal, and a lot of principals get excited about this because they see the positive impact it has on the kids holistically, the behavior that they display then when they come to class, et cetera. So it's a very open door, and it's one when you come in, you bring the right message, the right partner. The schools not only have the ability to do it, there's no legal restriction against it, but the principals in many cases are very excited about it. And then once they see it and they see the impact it starts to have on these students, they're excited to have it come back and continue to expand and grow year in and year out within the schools. And you know, we do annual galas. We'll have principals from schools that have been touched by Crossroads come and talk about the impact. So the opportunity is very much there. And what's exciting is that the donation that somebody gives today will be deployed in a school for a student this fall. So it's not an ethereal out there in the future kind of donation and impact. This goes right from the donor to the front lines to new clubs happening across the country this year.
7: Well, Nate, I'm going to ask you a point blank question, and it's, and I want just your initial reaction to this. Crossroads Kids Club, are we seeing children come to Christ?
8: We are, and again, we get on the board. We have the privilege of hearing these testimonies on a regular basis, but it's powerful. Not only the impact that's happening today or this fall with kids, but we're seeing now kids who were Crossroads students 20, 30 years ago, leading clubs. We just had one Crossroads kid who's now in her 40s join the board. So this isn't a moment in time kind of feel good thing where, oh, a kid makes a decision and they don't really know what it is that they're deciding. This is a life changing kind of ministry that's Absolutely. Leading to life changing decisions where we're seeing the fruit now of these kids now as full grown adults pouring back into the ministry. So it is a really powerful, as you mentioned earlier, it's the right time to start to talk to kids about the gospel. And the results are incredible and really exciting.
7: Well, praise God. And thank you. We've been speaking with Nate Frank, a board member of Crossroads Kids Club. 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Also, if you got to leave, we understand that your channel or however you're listening to us is going away. 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
7: Did you know that an unborn baby's heart beats at an average of 120 times every minute? That steady rhythm, that precious sound, that's the sound of life. Preborn partners with local pregnancy clinics across the nation to help mothers choose life, providing free ultrasounds, counseling, and the gospel of Jesus Christ. 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
9: Well, the phone number, folks, is 610-363-1110, and we'd really love to hear from you. Give us a ring, why don't you? 610-363-1110. So grateful for Crossroads Kids Club, guys. Boy, they just do some great work. It's an honor to partner with them. We're getting close here, folks. We've got 78 kids sponsored, so we're about two-thirds of the way there. We've got a little, right around 10,000, maybe a little less to go. So again, if there's a listener out there who has not donated yet, go to reacharschools.com and make that donation. Any amount, folks, $10, $15, any amount helps. And if you want to sponsor Kid 200.
7: Yeah, that's really important because we say 200 because that sponsors a kid with the match of 200. That $400 sponsors a child for the year for the club. However, $10, $15, that all adds up too. Whatever the Lord puts on your heart, we'd love you to don't wait. Remember, when God calls, just answer, just move. There's a verse in the Bible that says, if they ask, give. Well, they're asking for people to give to get the gospel out. I don't think there could be a higher calling for our stewardship than that.
9: Amen, Mark. 610-363-1110. Guys, markets yesterday, they continued again in mixed territory. It was actually quite similar to Monday. Most of Wall Street was feeling pretty good, except for the tech stocks. They were kind of the wet blankets, but it really wasn't all that bad. The Dow Jones had a great day. It was up over a full percent. S&P and the Russell 2000 were both up slightly, and the NASDAQ was down slightly. And as of this morning, Mark, it looks like like I'm seeing all red, but not catastrophic red. We do have a Fed decision coming up later today. We've got those big tech earnings calls as well. So a lot that the market's keeping an eye on. The NASDAQ actually just turned green, but that and the S&P are basically flat and the Dow is down slightly. And oil, Mark, is up from where it was yesterday because our friends, those peace-loving, wonderful people in Iran, peacefully lobbed some more rockets. So that's what it's looking like.
6: Well, at least it was peaceful.
9: But it was peaceful. Yeah. It was mostly peaceful.
6: So they
7: mostly
6: upon
7: peaceful interballistic missiles being rained on U.S. military bases.
6: They're painted pink. So
9: exactly.
6: Cushions the blow.
9: There you go. There you go.
7: Oh, I see. Yeah.
9: It's ridiculous. Lord come soon. Mark, we got a good question here from Wayne. He's 69. He's saying, we've been investing biblically responsibly with financial issues for many years now. We've now just changed our advisors. One area that comes up for investing is looking at corporate bonds. And the question is, do you consider this an investment option, such as, you know, stocks like Caterpillar or other BRI companies? What are the pros and cons that you would say are needed to be considered? And it would be cash not needed for a few years. So that's kind of his situation there that Wayne's got. What do you think, Mark? What should Wayne do?
7: Cash not needed for a few years. Now, when I was a kid, I asked my mom, what's the difference between a couple and a few? And she told me that a couple is two and a few might be three or less. So we're talking about very short-term money. You know, bonds too can lose money. You have to be very careful. If you went back and looked at 2008 or 1998 or whenever you had a major stock market pullback, you also saw bonds pulling back real hard. So you have to be careful with that. Realize that bonds can lose money or lose value as well, especially if interest rates end up going up. When interest rates rise, bond prices go down. Now, it's not as drastic as a lot of the market swings, but it's there. Also, bonds do recover a little quicker. So the first thing I'd like to just make sure you understand here, Wayne, is that bonds do have some volatility to them, just not as drastic usually as the stock market. The second thing I'd like to bring up, and this is probably the most important, since you asked about the most important, is that we should... We shouldn't just consider the return, but along with the bond not being ownership, but lending to a company, we still have the same biblical responsibilities with a company, because effectively, even though you're not owning that company and participating in whatever that company does through your ownership, you are funding a company by lending the money by buying bonds. So the same thing that applies to biblical responsible screening for stocks applies for bonds. You definitely don't want to be funding the enemy with money. In the Wall Street Awakening, I wrote a little story about a gentleman who was at war in Iraq, and he was talking about how his friend lost his leg and another friend got shot and died, and how somebody else is lucky because they lost their arm and they're going to be shipped home. And he said, but the good news is they're running out of money to fund their war over here because they're dropping leaflets saying that they're paying high interest on bonds. Hey, honey, maybe we should buy into some of these bonds for the future. Sure, I might get killed because of it, but what the heck? We'll make good interest. You know, obviously, we don't want to fund the enemy. That's the bottom line. And when it comes to biblical responsible investing, we use the same screens on the parent company issuing those bonds as we do with whether we're buying a stock or not. So make sure that your broker understands this. Make sure they understand your Christian worldview and your desire to honor God in all you do, including how you invest and how you lend money. Remember, bonds are lending money. If you do that, I think you'll be okay. I still think that 3 years might be a little bit short for throwing all your money into bonds for that time. You might want to diversify a little bit more by getting out of some in corporate bonds, some in government bonds, and some in money market account, high-yielding money market accounts for that short of a period. Just some thoughts on it. I hope that helps, Wayne. I hope that brings it to you. I hope that you, first and foremost, you'll remember to make sure who's ever guiding you has the same Christian worldview you do, because those stock ETFs and those kind of things, they're not going to be clean. primarily, unless they're using Timothy Plan or something like that, that we know is clean. But if he makes a recommendation and you're not sure how to screen it, how to go out to financial issues and go to the screen it, clean it button and put it in there, just give us a call or send us an email and we'll screen it for you. I appreciate the question, Wayne. It's a very good question. And speaking about good questions, Seth, here's one from Jay in Montgomery, Texas. It says, Seth and Mark, you may have already addressed this, but what about those of us who are retired on Social Security now? We've paid into Social Security all our working years. Shouldn't we get what was entitled to us? Well, Seth, Mark, what do you say to that?
9: Let me say this first. You teeing up that question for me is just so on brand. I appreciate it. Normally, I'm the one teeing up.
6: For those of you just listening on radio, Mark has a massive grin on his face.
9: He's so happy. He's so delighted. Those of you new listeners, there's a running joke on our show about my relationship with Social Security. Jay, here's the deal. It's a good question. We have addressed it before, but I'll address it again gladly. And I'll try to do my best not to get on a rant or a soapbox with this. The reality of it is, Jay, that yes, you did pay into Social Security all those working years, but it was not an investment. You did not pay into it with an expectation of return on investment. It's a tax that you paid for the people 20, 30, 40 years older than you to be able to receive that money. You paid for them to be on it, and the next generations pay for you to be on it. It's a tax. It's not an investment. Your government leaders may have told you that it was, and they lied. And that's basically what it is. Mark,
7: they misrepresented it.
9: Or maybe they misrepresented it. Exactly right.
7: For a long time. Yeah. And originally they didn't. Originally they came out and said, this is a safety net for those who tried and failed. And those who are going into retirement who can't work anymore, but don't have any resources to care for themselves. In a ultra-rich company like America, I think charity and compassion is worthwhile, Seth. And I like the idea of coming together to help people who aren't able to help themselves. I also believe that the structure of this was more of a socialistic structure, just like you do, than it is a capitalistic Christian structure. I think if the government would have said, okay, it's going to be mandatory that you save X amount of your pay every day to an investment account that you manage but can't touch till you're 55 or 60 or 65, that would have made so much sense. Actually, we would have made a lot of millionaires by doing that instead of a lot of people getting a few thousand dollars a month.
9: Yeah,
7: we would have created millions of dollars for people. So
9: that's right, Mark.
7: I get why you're upset with this, Seth. I don't think you should step down from your soapbox.
9: Well,
7: I think you should get on it higher.
9: I think, Mark,
7: hold the House of Representatives to get this change in the Senate, to change it to where it actually is.
9: Where it can actually really benefit people. That's part of it, Mark, too. And folks, let me say this to you all. I don't know if you all know this, listeners, but I actually deeply love you. I deeply love our listeners. I'm just so grateful for you. And I want you to be able to get the best out of what God has given you. And I don't think Social Security is the best. And I don't want you to be lied to and deceived into thinking that you're paying into this thing all these years that is an investment for you, when really all it is it's a tax from your government to pay for the people who are above you. And what you're receiving now is not the money you put in, it's the tax from the younger generations. It's a multi-level marketing scheme. That's really what it is.
7: And they spent that money elsewhere.
9: Yeah, that's exactly right.
6: But Al Gore promised me it's a lockbox, Mark.
9: Al Gore promised you that.
7: And Al Gore's been so honest about everything.
6: If I can't believe Al Gore, who can I believe, Mark?
9: Who can you believe?
7: I remember him telling me about climate change directly from his Learjet that he was flying across the ocean to get together with other people to talk about how emissions are terrible for the don't get me started.
6: The man invented the internet, Mark.
9: Mark, there's plenty of room on the soapbox next to me here.
7: Yeah, there may be room, but there's not time. So, the number here is 610-363-1110. We'd love you to call in the last 15 minutes we have you. We see you there, Brian, and we have a couple more slots. We'll get to you right after this very short break.

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1: Hi, Seth. I've been a partner for probably about 6 years, and I've been a monthly soldier for probably about five. 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The things that they were doing is pretty much the same thing as financial issues is doing, as far as stock picks and asset allocation and live advice. The idea that you're only charging, you know, $135 a year, that is ridiculously low when I was paying 1% of my portfolio value. So I think everyone, all the partners, should be a monthly soldier.
0: Thank you for standing with us, man. It's an honor to stand shoulder to shoulder with you, brother.
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8: The opinions and recommendations expressed on this program do not necessarily represent the opinions of the station or any of the program sponsors. Additionally, all products or services offered by the program sponsors may not be known by the program.
0: Folks, it is delightful and lively to be here with you all. You know what? I can't think of a better transition, guys, from Social Security to the Scriptures. Let's have a palate cleanser.
9: We call that a palate cleanser.
0: Week, right,
9: yes.
0: Sam?
9: Yes.
0: What is it, Sam? Matthew 6:24. Would you remind us what it is?
9: Yes. No one can serve two masters, for either he will hate the one and love the other, or else he will be loyal to the one and despise the other. You cannot serve God and mammon.
0: Mm. Well said. Right, Mark?
10: Absolutely.
0: Our loyalties can't be divided. You got to pick one.
10: Right.
9: It better be well said. It was Jesus
10: saying. But it doesn't
9: saying.
10: say you can't be a believer and manage God's wealth that he entrusts to you. That's really important. A lot of people take that and they start getting, well, you shouldn't be trying to develop wealth. No, God wants us to do the best we can with everything he's entrusted to us. Yeah. We should do that. We just don't bow to money. We bow to God. If the money all went away, we should still be able to have the joy of the Lord in us and not lose our faith or become anxiety stricken, or like they used to talk about people jumping out of the fifth story window on Wall Street because the market crashed. We don't do that. What we say is God's got a reason. Praise God. We did the best we can with what he gave us and we keep moving forward. So it's a wonderful thing. We don't worship money. What we do, it's a tool. We utilize it like a shovel or a hammer. And hopefully we don't hit our thumb too much.
0: Mm, well said, brother. Mark, we got a couple folks in the chat asking about the new stop, the new position that we put on the buy list, BEPI. Roblin, okay. Some other ones saying, I see you have BEPI listed as fixed income, but I thought it was a preferred. Could you clarify what this is, Mark?
10: It's not a preferred. It's not a stock. It is a note. A note is lending money like a bond. So it is a fixed income product. That's the bottom line on it. The issue that we have is it's perpetual, unlike most bonds that they set a date when they're going to call them back, where they're going to buy them back. This doesn't have that. It could go on forever. So even if you're buying it at a discount, it may mean you never realize you know, let's say that it's at 50. I'm just making up numbers for ease of illustration. It's at $15. You think, well, I could buy this. And if they call it back, then they have to call it back at 25, let's say. Well, that could never happen. I mean, it could happen, but it may never happen. So it has some unique things about it. It's subordinated also to other debt, like the bonds that they have out there. And by the way, fixed income isn't a single type of note. It covers the whole thing of lending money from one entity to another. So yeah, we have it as fixed income because that's what it is.
0: Great point there, Mark. Appreciate that. Folks, let's go to the phones, shall we, Mark? Brian, calling from Kansas.
10: Let's do that. Welcome, Brian. Glad to see you here this morning. What's on your mind?
11: Hey guys. Great to talk to you. Great show. Learning a lot. Mm-hmm. Have two questions for you, man. On two stocks. I own both of them. I'm 49 years old. Looking to see what you guys think. One's SanDisk, SNDK, and also Wolf, WLF. Both down about 50% from their highs. I'm thinking about buying more. I mean, I'm up on them, but I'm thinking about buying more because I feel like they're kind of at a discount now, but I just kind of wanted to get your thoughts on that, Mark.
10: Yeah, well, you know, yeah. we've been talking, Brian, about blue light specials possibly being around the corner for a while. Mm-hmm. I'm looking at SanDisk, and you know, its business quality is good. You know, and its valuation now, it's reasonably valued. I think with their extraordinary revenue, earnings, and margin growth, and their $3 billion of quarterly free cash flow, debt-free balance sheet, I think this there's nothing wrong with getting into it at this time. I have no problems with it being a buy for you at this time. I'm going to maintain it on as my opinion as a buy. As far as Wolf is a unique creature. Now, this is for an aggressive. How old do you say you were, Brian?
11: I'm 49, and okay. I'm definitely an aggressive investor, so that kind of fits my mold.
10: Had to get that in there to make sure I understand. Okay, well, Wolf would fit your criteria. Wolf is unique because if I'm remembering right, Seth, and you can check me on this,
11: sure. They're
10: doing a conversion from being a Bitcoin miner to being a data center AI.
0: Yeah, which and that excites me a lot, Mark, truthfully.
10: Yeah. There's quite a few out there now, or at least a handful, that are doing that. We hooked on the Wolf because of the leadership in it, how clear they were on what they were doing and what's going on. We didn't expect it to change overnight. I believe when we put it on the buy list, we put it on as aggressive because it's early stage of the conversion. There's a lot of cash going into these conversions, but we're seeing revenues starting to happen there. And we're also seeing a lot of new sales going on that contracts being put into place. And so it looks like it's moving in the right direction. Again, Brian, it might be a little early. It is an aggressive stock because it could be highly volatile, especially if the reporting today comes out. If the big guns say they're pulling back on their AI stuff, and if the Fed says, oh, woe is us, we got to be careful going forward, that could cause a little fear in the market, which could cause things like Wolf and stuff to pull back. I still believe that it has a financial issue still and the potential to be a great aggressive stock for somebody who has the time to weather some up and downs. Did that help, Brian?
11: No, it did. I won't touch this money for 10 to 15 years. So
10: I appreciate you and appreciate you investing with biblical integrity, honoring God. We need more people like you, Brian, to step up and start doing the right things for the right reason. And that right reason is to utilize God's resources for God's purposes to his glory. God bless you, sir.
11: Absolutely. Thanks, guys.
0: Yeah. Bye. God bless
10: you,
0: brother. Very cool. Hey, Mark, a follow-up question with Wolf. As we said, you know,
10: we don't take follow-up questions.
0: Sorry about that. Yeah, no, it's, right. Well, not for people who don't like Social Security right now.
10: That's right.
9: Not even for Seth.
0: Not even for me.
9: Bat your pretty eyes, Seth. Maybe he'll change his mind.
0: That's right. Exactly. Mark, here's my question. The move away from Bitcoin towards AI infrastructure, as you said, that was part of why we wanted to hook on to this one. What do you think of Bitcoin and cryptocurrency right now? We haven't touched on it often recently, and I think for good reason. Is there any change in our status on cryptocurrency right now, or is it still just kind of the Wild West?
10: Yeah, it is still Wild West.
0: Yeah.
10: And here's my concern. More than it being Wild West. I kind of like Wild West myself, but here's my concern. The governments, the central banks, are developing digital currency. They're developing a way to use the accounting system that backs all that And I believe it's going to cause a collapse in private digital currencies. I can't predict the future, and I could be just as wrong as I'm right, but there's too much risk in it at this point for me to call it an investment. It's more like gambling to me. If there was a chart that showed investing in strong stocks on one side and gambling on the other, Bitcoin would be just the other side of to the other side of investing into gambling for me.
0: Yeah, absolutely. Seems that way for me as well, Mark. I mean, it seemed like the shiny new toy for so long, but it seems like sound money and sound investing tends to follow good solid investments. At least that's the way it seems to be. That's what you'd hope, right?
10: Oh, absolutely.
0: Yeah, good stuff. Yeah.
10: There's no way to analyze. I know a lot of people are going to say, well, we chart it, we do this. No, there's no way to analyze this. First of all, it doesn't matter. There's no way to look at it and say, is there any financial steel in this? No, there's no steel. There's nothing. Right. It's all make-believe.
9: It's all vibes.
10: Somebody
9: all
10: made this and, up, yeah. Became a multi-billionaire from making it up, and then other people jumped on the bandwagon. There's nothing there.
0: Yeah, absolutely. 610-363. Well, I said the phone number, but we're coming to the end of the show here. So
10: yeah, we are.
0: Yeah.
9: That really would be the Wild West.
0: That would be the Wild West right there. Mark, I'd love to get to one of these questions here, but I don't want to squeeze in one of our listeners.
10: You just want it to be overtime.
0: I know. I do want it to be overtime. I wish it was.
9: Is Seth is a tease.
0: Tomorrow, guys. Tomorrow. No, not tomorrow. Friday.
10: Day after
0: tomorrow is not overtime. The next day is overtime, though. But definitely excited for that. Mark, I would encourage our listeners, again, reachourschools.com. That's the place to go here. We're making great progress with this campaign. I do want to put a little urgency behind us, though, folks, because this campaign ends on Friday. So the same day that overtime happens on our show is also the end of this campaign. So you've got about 2.5 days to make your donation to Crossroads Kids Club and help out this wonderful ministry that we've come alongside because we believe in them. ReachOurSchools.com.
10: And Seth, we have so many great people, partners, listeners, watchers, and we know that everybody's hitting them from all sides for monies. I just ask that you get on your knees and pray about Crossroads. And then as you're praying for them and getting the message out, getting the gospel out, pray and ask the Lord, is there any amount that you'd like me to give, Lord? $1, $5, $20, $2,000, $50,000? What is it you want me to give, Lord? And just wait for his answer and then take action on that. Trust him in that. Mm. And if you do that, I think that's being a good steward and being I think you'll get a well done is what I'm thinking. Well done, good and faithful steward. Just go before the Lord, and ask him. And I want to thank you all for being great stewards. And it shows in the way you invest with biblical integrity. So God bless everyone. I hope you had a great show. I know I did because of you. And I look forward to being with you tomorrow. Look forward to that.

0: If we ever forget that we're one nation under God, then we will be a nation gone under.
1: Thank you for joining us. This has been an FISM production.
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7: Welcome to 6640, the ministry outreach of Koinonia House and Koinonia Institute. Today's Bible teacher is Chuck Missler, connecting the Bible to your life and the world around you. 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
8: This should remind you in your mind's eye of the ninth verse of the book of Jude. Just before the book of Revelation, there's a little one-chapter book called the book of Jude. And in that book, the book of Jude, and in the interest of time, I won't go into detail, but I think it's interesting to notice just this. Jude is full of allusions to things that you may not know about, so it's confusing, because Jude is assuming his readers know certain background. And there is an incident that he expects you to know about where Satan was fighting over the body of Moses. Now, you can't find that in Scripture. You can search the Torah. You won't find any competent source for this. There's some allusions to it in the Apocrypha, but nothing competent. It's just something that apparently, in that day, people somehow were taught knew about. But Jude happens to allude to a situation where Michael and Satan are fighting over the body of Moses. No, it's not Michael and Christ. Christ is the one that created Satan. They're not equal. Satan was a cherub. You send a tank after a tank. You got Michael after Satan. That's, you know, an interesting situation. Now, why are they fighting over the body of Moses? The libraries are full of speculations. I don't want to get into that here. The point is, though, Jude is making a very strange point. The point he's trying to make is that we should not speak evil of dignitaries. Well, you say, gee, I agree with that. But Jude picks the strangest, most bizarre example. He says, we shouldn't speak evil of dignities. And he uses as an example, when Michael was fighting with Satan over the body of Moses, he didn't bring railing accusations against him, Satan. He said, the Lord rebuke you. Now you say, okay, here's Satan, evil, all this, I think we understand that. We are not to bring railing accusations against him, let the Lord deal with it. Don't fall into the trap of speaking evil against dignities, and he is strange example. Some sobering lessons there. And the Lord rebuke thee is a very key phrase from Jude 9. And in the book of Jude, we find, I think he had Zechariah on his mind anyway, because he uses that phrase, but he also, in verse 23, speaks of fire and garments. Both are prominent in this passage, as we'll shortly find out. Now, the Lord rebuke thee is twice in this verse. And another principle, not a big deal here, but I want to call it to your attention. Things are often repeated twice. It's a form of Hebrew construction to emphasize. And we find that in Genesis 14, Ecclesiastes 7. We also find it twice in Revelation, speaking of Babylon is fallen. Now, the book of Revelation is, of course, New Testament. It's written in Greek. But many experts believe it was originally written in Hebrew and translated into Greek because the thought structures are Hebrew, not Greek. And this is an example of that. That Babylon is fallen. You remember that from Revelation 14, Revelation 18. And that's a strange construction for us, but in Hebrew it's common. You sort of say it twice for emphasis. Now, we're going to start talking about sin. It's not Joshua's personal sin, it's Jerusalem's. We'll discover when we get to verse 9, he was there representing the people. He's a figurehead, so to speak, a representative of the people. And so we want to pay a lot of attention here. Now, the most remarkable aspect of God's dealing with Joshua is the basis upon which he brings to naught the accusations of Satan. When you're standing before the throne, the basis of God's advocacy for you is not your merit. Thank goodness. Never do you pray for justice. We're not interested in justice. The basis here is very interesting. It's not because Satan's claims were baseless. Satan's implied claims against the people that Joshua is representing were not without basis. The basis of them being excused was not their suffering, albeit they have been a suffering people. That's not the basis. It's not the basis that they promised to do better. You know, that's got nothing to do with anything here. You and I could say, gee, maybe God excused them because in the future they're going to try to do better. No. His claims were valid. It had nothing to do with their suffering. It had nothing to do with their commitment in the future better. It was based entirely on God's sovereign choice in grace. Now you say that's a very New Testament concept. No, God changes not. That's his basis in the Old Testament too. You just have to recognize it when you see it. And of course, this is amplified in Romans chapter 9, Romans chapter 11, and other passages. So we'll just keep, let's us keep moving here. He speaks of them as a brand plucked out of the fire. And some scholars figure, well, they've just come out of captivity in Babylon. So the brand, you know, the nation is like a brand pulled out of the fire. Just before it's consumed, they're pulled out of there. I think as we understand the sweep of these visions, it's not referring just to Babylon, which is what they've just been pulled out of. It's a broader vision. You'll see in a minute. It is them being pulled out of the trauma, not just of Babylon, but of the whole world diaspora and the troubles they're going through now. The day will come when God is going to pull them out of all the trauma they're in now. And you can see a model of this in Exodus chapter 3. You all recall what drew Charlton Heston up that hill. It was a bush that was burning but not consumed. The fact that bush burning in the desert is not a surprise to someone who knows the desert. There's spontaneous fires every once in a while. What fascinated him, here's a bush burning. It didn't go out. It was not being consumed. It was in fire, but not consumed. And that so fascinated him that he left Yvonne DiCarlo and all those people down there, and he went up the hill. Now, what kind of bush was it? It's called the acacia bush. It's the thorn bush of the desert. A thorn bush, a symbol of what? Sin. From Genesis 3. And it's in the hands of a living God. Our God is a consuming fire. And yet it's not consumed. That's a model of grace. It's a model of grace. It's grace that always draws. It's not God's righteousness. God's righteousness is true, but doesn't attract us. In fact, if we know anything about it, it scares us to death. It's his grace that draws us. Remember that when you witness. The righteousness of God is not a drawing card. It's his grace and his love that is. Anyway, so this idea is fundamental in the scripture, and we see it here and as an allusion to Israel. Is it not a brand plucked out of the fire? Is it not one that deserves to be consumed, but isn't by what? By his sovereign grace. And that's going to get clear here as we go. This idea of fire, by the way, is another thing that is interesting in the scripture. We find fire all through the scripture. We find it, of course, in the offering of Isaac. Fire that Isaac carries up the hill, the burning bush we just mentioned. The giving of the law in Exodus 19 is characterized again by fire. The rearing of the tabernacle in Numbers 9. And the wilderness journeys with a pillar of fire. We see the fire idiomatically used all through the scripture. And so now we get to another section. Again, Christ is our high priest. I'm going to suggest he cleanses us. He cleanses us. Joshua is in need of cleansing. God has defended him because of his sovereign choice. But now we're going to discover something else, and this may disturb most of you. Anyone's not disturbed by the next few verses, wasn't paying attention by the time we're through. Verse 3 reads as follows. Now Joshua was clothed with filthy garments and stood before the angel. Standing before the angel is standing before, just like an attorney, standing before the court, representing the people. But he's there with filthy garments. The model here that's probably analogous is what happens at Yom Kippur, on the Day of Atonement. That's when the high priest, that was the only day the high priest was allowed to enter the Holy of Holies. The Holy of Holies, the innermost sanctum of the temple. You had the, obviously, the, you know, the court, the pillars, you go in.

David was shook. God reads the fine print. The procedure was, it was supposed to come up on the shoulders of the Levites. David gave offerings, and they did it right from that point on, and it's an interesting lesson. God means what he says and says what he means. In any case, in Yom Kippur was the only time that the high priest was allowed to enter the Holy of Holies, and then only after an elaborate ritual of cleansing and changes and liniment. I won't go through all that. It's all in the Torah in detail. And by the way, the rabbinical literature tells us that they tied a rope around his ankle. Should he go in there and somehow not perform it precisely, he would die. And nobody could go in after him, because nobody was allowed in there except the high priest, and only after all the stuff. So they tied a rope to his ankle, so in case, and he had a little bell. So as long as that bell was there, everything's okay. I mean, you get the picture. This is sort of what's going on here. Joshua, the high priest, is standing before the throne, in effect, impersonating, if I can use that phrase, Israel. God had chosen him, the scripture says. In effect, the analogy is God has chosen Israel. That's their advantage, and boy, is that an advantage. Now, I want to talk a little bit about this term, filthy. This is one of those terms that doesn't quite get the message across. And I want to deal with this a little bit. The word in the Hebrew is a little more graphic. And I'd like to handle this as delicately as I can. But I don't know how you handle this subject delicately. Let me use the translation, excrement bespattered. The Missler translation, he was covered with crap. Okay. Now, he wasn't just vilely dirty. He was offensively smelly, is what the term means. Now you say, gee, Chuck, where are you getting all that stuff? The word tzoa, it comes from the root yatsa, which means to go forth or come out or to be evacuated. You getting the picture? With the root, you can get in the, you get the picture. You say, Chuck, why are you getting into this? Because that's us. That's us. With all our achievements, with all of our dedicated, faithful service, fill in the blank. You name it anything you like. We are, when standing before the throne of God, covered with, fill in that blank. You can do it better than I can. That's us. And if that doesn't offend you, you haven't been paying attention. When we stand before God, we need to realize that as far as He's concerned, our garments, and the word garment, another thing about garments, I didn't set the background here, but the word garment, both in that culture but also in the language, refers to our character, our attributes, what we are. The garments in those days carried your rank on the hem. In our culture, we have it on the sleeve, like stripes on the sleeve for rank, and on the collar for certain military. But ranks like an airline pilot, how senior is he? You can tell by their, you know, the stripes on a sleeve or whatever, or a military or a naval commander, whatever. In that culture, that was carried on the hem of the garment. You need to understand that, or you won't understand what it was all about when David cut off the hem of Saul. He took off his genealogy, and he later regretted it. Ask forgiveness for it. When the woman pushes through the crowd to touch the hem of the Lord's garment, that she would be healed. Why the hem? Because that was in their mind. That's where his authority was focused. The garment in the scripture represents our worth. And we all have quoted Isaiah 64:6. Our righteousness is as what? Filthy rags. The Hebrew implies used menstrual cloths. Aren't we proud of that? Now you think that's offensive when you go through Isaiah. When you get to Zechariah, it's even more graphic. Now you say, gee, Chuck, you seem to be dwelling on this. I intend to, because I think you and I need to recognize it's not that we're sort of inadequate. It's not that we're just a little tattered. We have a foul smell before the throne. And we need to understand that what was true of Joshua there in this vision,

0: representing Israel, is also true of you and I. Now, we could go on. This idea of garments, of course, is in Isaiah 64, 6, Proverbs 30, 12, Jude 23, Revelation 7, 14. It goes all through. You can do a study through Scripture. It's consistently used. Now, it's interesting that Joshua, in this whole procedure here, is silent. Joshua is in the role of representing the people. You know, it's fascinating. I've been studying a little bit the six trials of Jesus Christ in the Gospels. He went through six trials. From Gethsemane to the cross, there were six trials, actually, if you analyze it all. Many people are fascinated that before, say, Pilate or whoever, he makes no defense. That's exactly what the prophecy said in Isaiah 53. As a lamb before a shearer is dumb, so he opened not his mouth. He's innocent, everybody says, right? Satan said so. Through Judas, he says, I have betrayed innocent blood. He's innocent. But he's before Pilate and the others too, and made no defense. Do you know why? He couldn't, because he was in our shoes. He was bearing whose guilt? Ours. We have no defense. Verse 4, and he answered and spake unto those that stood before him, saying, take away the filthy garments from him. And unto him he said, behold, I have caused thine iniquity to pass from thee, and I will clothe thee with a change of raiment. This is the angel of the Lord. Who is it? Jesus Christ. How do I know? Lots of reasons, but if nothing else, he is in effect forgiving sin. Angels don't do that. Not normal angels, I mean. This is none other than the second person of the Trinity in this verse. And he said, take away the filthy garments from him. And unto him he says, behold, I have caused thine iniquity to pass from thee. Praise God. I will clothe thee with a change of raiment. Now you and I, as Joshua, cannot stand before a holy God with the filthy garments that we have on. And of course, this is emblematic of taking away sin. Romans 3 is a good example. Many verses. I won't even start on that one. They'll be all in the notes if you want to get into it. Where's the first occasion this happened? Where's the first occasion in the Scripture? Answer, Genesis 3. Adam and Eve, having fallen, tried to clothe themselves with their own works, making aprons of fig leaves. That was the first act of religion in the Scripture. Religion is man's attempt to reconcile himself to God. That's in verse 7 of chapter 3. When you get to verse 21 of chapter 3, God replaces those with coats of skins. That's all it said. You don't understand that until you've read the rest of the Bible and come back. What is God teaching them? He will cover them. They can't. He will cover them. How? By the shedding of innocent blood. You can't have coats of skins without shedding an animal's blood, who is obviously innocent. The moral there, the idiomatic lesson there, is that God is teaching them, and I believe he installed the what we would think of as the Levitical procedures in Genesis 3. Because we get to Noah. How many of each family did take in the ark? Two. Seven. Good for you. Two of the unclean, seven of the clean. And for a lot of reasons, I won't get into all that. How did Noah know? We read that all the time. Wait a minute. How did Noah know it's clean? It's a couple of books later that we find out what clean and unclean is. Not in Genesis. It's Exodus, Leviticus. What's clean? Those are ritual definitions. Nothing unclean about an unclean animal in the sense of anything other than ritualistically defined as unclean. And yet Noah knew that. How do you know that? Because those are taught. They weren't codified in the law until Moses, yes, but that's later. But they were taught in the garden. Now, this is the same answer to our plight, Romans 3 and Romans 8. And I might mention here, you wonder, gee, how do we get this excrement off of us? Because we do it all the time. We stumble, we fall, we roll in the mud. Next week, next month. Remember your Christian's bar of soap. 1 John 1:9. Because if we confess our sins, he is faithful and just to forgive us our sins and to do what? Cleanse us from all unrighteousness. He takes care of that. Now, there is another example. Turn with me to Matthew 22. We should be there if you've kept your thumb there. I meant to warn you. first few verses, let's just jump into Matthew 22, verse 1. And Jesus answered and spoke unto them again by parables and said, the kingdom of heaven is like a certain king who made a marriage for his son. And he sent forth his servants to call them that were bidden to the wedding, but they would not come. He sent forth other servants, saying, tell them who are bidden, behold, I have prepared my dinner. My oxen and my fatlings are killed, and all things are ready. Come unto the marriage. But they made light of it and went their ways, one to his farm, another to his merchandise. And the remnant took his servants and treated them shamefully and slew them. You think the host of the feast here is pleased by that? That's pretty upsetting. Verse 7. But the king heard of it and was angry. And he sent forth his armies and destroyed those murderers and burned up their city. Ooh. And he said to his servants, the wedding is ready, but they who were bidden were not worthy. Go therefore into the highways, and as many as ye shall find, bid to the marriage. So the servants went out into the highways, gathered together all, as many as they found, good and bad, and the wedding was furnished with guests. And when the king came in to see the guests, he saw there a man who had not a wedding garment. And he said unto him, friend, how camest thou in here, not having a wedding garment? And he was speechless. No answer. Then said the king to the servants, bind him hand and foot, take him away, and cast him where? Into the outer darkness. There shall be weeping and gnashing of teeth, for many are called, but few are chosen. Wait a minute, gang. You and I read that, and we're confused. We sort of visualize the guy standing there, hey, guy, you invited me. See, we don't understand the procedure. This was in the days of Christ, and the procedure was the wedding garments were provided by the host. Here's a guy there that doesn't have the wedding garment provided by the host. See, it's a parable, but he's making a point. He's making a point. So this business of garments is a heavy, heavy thing. Now, what we will not do here, just in the interest of time, I encourage you to look at Exodus 28, Leviticus 8. You can study the high priest's garments. It's a fascinating study, every detail of which, in effect, points to Christ. You'll discover that next to his skin was a seamless robe. And you, of course, remember that at the cross, they parted his garments, but there's one thing that was so precious they cast lots for, a seamless robe. And that is so important that Jesus himself describes it as he watches it, but he does that in Psalm 22, 800 years earlier. And you read Psalm 22, it's like it was written from the cross looking down. Fascinating. And Jesus calls our attention to it. His first and last words from the cross are in that psalm. It opens up with, my God, why hast thou forsaken me? And goes on through and talks about how he looks down there. And they part my garments among them and cast lots upon my vesture. And of course, it finishes with, it is done. It is finished, in effect. And it's a fascinating psalm, and we won't take the time here, but I encourage you to read Psalm 22 and recognize, especially on Easter time, that this is his words as if he's describing it from the cross. It's incredible what's included in there. Also, though, I want you to visualize this high priest from the garments in the Torah, that he had shoulder pads with the names of the 12 tribes engraved on the onyx. And he had a breastplate of gold with precious stones, 12 of them, each one engraved with the name of the 12 tribes on the precious stones. They were engraved on the stones. I want you to remember that. From all that background, which I won't take the time to go through, we're down to verse 5. And the next few verses where Christ challenges us as our high priest. Verse 5, and I said, let them set a fair mitre, or that's actually a turban, upon his head. So they set a fair mitre upon his head and clothed him with the garments, and the angel of the Lord stood by. Now, by the way, I want you to picture Zechariah. We tend to focus on the vision. He's a young guy, probably 30 or right about there. That's when a priest started. And he is involved. I want you, he's not seeing this as a passive observer. He gets so excited, he's participating. Here's Joshua, and they're changing his garments. It says, and I said, who's I? He's participating. He's so excited. Hey, yeah, then let's put a mitre on his head. He's excited about this. He's getting into the act himself, and they take his suggestion. This is interesting. The word tarbin is tanafif. It comes from a root meaning to wind around. It was the headdress of the high priest. And of course, if you know the Torah, if you know Exodus, on that turban there was a gold thing. It said holiness unto the Lord. You can see that today. If you go to Israel, go to the Temple Institute, they've made one for the next temple. Not to teach or as a museum trinket, to actually be used in the coming temple. And you can actually go there and see it. Now, at Yom Kippur in the Torah, all this stuff was done after the atonement. You see, it couldn't do it beforehand. And of course, the atonement in Yom Kippur is idiomatic of the atonement that occurred on the cross. You and I are dealing here with a love story written in blood on a wooden cross 2,000 years ago. That is the real atonement. Yom Kippur points to that both before and after, but it is after the atonement that this can be done. It can't be done beforehand, the payment, not really, because that's the payment's done. And so up till then, it was just a ritual with the linen stuff and so on.
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2: Financial decisions reveal our priorities. 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I'm talking about the story your financial decisions tell about your heart. 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Contentment or constant striving? Stewardship or ownership? Financial decisions are a part of our life story. 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
3: Come with us now on today's edition of The Public Square with Dave Zanotti. Dave, fundamentally, why is reading so important?
4: Well, reading is so important. I'm going to take a point of agreement with Rose Horowitz from The Atlantic, who wrote The Age of Reading is Over, and fearing the premise that we are reaching a post-literate culture. And her premise is that if you can't read, you can't think for yourself. And I thought, now that's significant. She does a really good job laying out concerns, going back in history, talking about recent history, and projecting forward into AI. And again, we don't agree with everything that's in the article. But great job for trying and to bring this up. And so much to be learned in just reading and having these conversations. One of them is distractions. One of the things that technology brings us, whether we're talking about television coming into the world or let's talk about feature films. When kids could go to feature films on Saturdays and spend the whole day for a nickel or a quarter at the theater and their parents sent them, there was a whole lot of homework didn't get done on Saturdays. All right, so every technology comes with the opportunity of being distracting. And wealth in and of itself, accumulating more options of what you can do with your time. You know, when the television was off, there was only three networks. If you wanted to stimulate your brain, you turn on a radio or read a book. And so the more distractions that we have, the more difficult it's going to be. But what's exciting, Wayne, is in these long format programs we've talked about on the Public Square, we're spending time figuring out how we can encourage people to read again. And I'm not just talking about youngsters. I'm talking about everybody. Restoring the reading of books is one of the main 9 strategic objectives we have here at the American Policy Roundtable. So we're excited about books.
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5: How do you do? A few years ago, a best-selling book entitled The Cup of Fury recounted the true stories of the lives of some creative geniuses of the time who achieved their temporal glory in spite of being held bondage to a terrible addiction. They were all hopeless drunks. Today you'll meet another hopeless drunk whose addictive bondage was broken, and he was given an even greater glory, an eternal one, when his heart and mind and life were unshackled.

0: From Chicago, the Pacific Garden Mission presents Unshackled, the unique dramatic series telling true life stories of real people. For over 121 years, Pacific Garden Mission has offered a safe haven, food and clothing, as well as medical and dental care, and all without charge. But most importantly, the old lighthouse offers to all those who come through the doors the opportunity to receive new life. And now, as it has since 1950, Unshackled reaches out to offer you that same invitation. If the Son therefore shall make you free, you shall be free indeed. Like the man whose story you're about to hear, you too can be set free to live your life as a new creature, abundant with joy and peace, and with confidence of heart and clearness of mind, to face and overcome any obstacle that will come before you. And now for broadcast around the earth, here's program number 2510 in the series Unshackled, the program that makes you face yourself and think. They say that in wine there is truth. And it's been said so often that we accept it without question. Perhaps we ought to take another look. Here, for example, is a man. We find him in a saloon. He's been drinking for some time. He's reached the talkative stage. Now, if that old saying is correct, he should be revealing the truth about himself.
1: Listen, pal, you shouldn't let the foreman talk to you like that. Put them in their place. That's what I always say. Tell them, listen, if you don't like the way I'm doing my work, you know what you can do with this lousy job. That's the way to talk to them. Let them know where you stand.
0: Now, if in wine there is truth, this man is revealing himself as strong-willed, aggressive, and self-confident. Also, he appears to be a thoroughly outgoing extrovert. But it isn't true. This man is an introvert. He lacks self-confidence. He is shy and insecure. And of course, in time, the bottle becomes an even greater problem than the insecurity. And then the fear and insecurity return to form a partnership with the bottle and destroy their victim. And this is not a new thing either. At Herculaneum was found a papyrus of the first century B.C. On it was written these words, "One that hath wine hath a chain about his wits. Such an one lives no life at all." No life at all, that means dead. And a chain about his wits, that means shackled. Gloomy? Yes, but not hopeless. The most authoritative voice ever heard said in John chapter 10, verse 10, "I am come that they might have life, and that they might have it more abundantly." That is the promise of life in the place of death. That is the promise of freedom to those in bondage, a promise that they can be unshackled. Listen as we retell the true story of Ralph Brooker, a man who lived no life at all, right now on Unshackled, the program that makes you face yourself and think.
1: I was born in Illinois in 1923. But the year I was five, my parents moved to a farm in southern Wisconsin, and it was there I grew up. Now, since there were nine children in the family, our farm never lacked for workers, and that was a good thing, because there were times when my dad wasn't able to help with the chores.
2: Well, land sakes, almost time to get the kids off to school, and they're still out in the barn. Kenneth! Russell!
3: Yeah, Mom?
2: If you kids don't come in right away, you're going to school without breakfast. Have you finished the milking?
3: Yes, Mama, it's done.
2: Well, then leave the milk house to me. Just put the cans in the cold water. I'll finish up after you've gone. Thank you, Ralphie, for helping me set the table. Now you go get washed up before your big brothers come in here and want to use the basin. Wash good, Ralphie.
4: Yeah, Mom. Mom?
2: Yes, Ralphie?
4: Why do people get drunk?
2: Well, because... I don't know, dear.
4: Mom, I hate that stuff. I'm never going to drink. Not ever.
1: Even then, as young as I was, I had a very definite opinion of drinking. Of course, there was a pretty good reason. My dad had a way of disappearing, sometimes for weeks. We wouldn't know where he was. And then sooner or later, he'd turn up at the farm. Usually, he was brought home by someone who knew where he lived and who knew that he had reached the end of that particular bender.
4: Someone's at the door, Mom.
2: I hear it, Ralphie. Well?
0: Good afternoon, Mrs. Augusta.
2: Ralphie, you go to your bedroom and lie down.
4: Oh,
2: no, you heard me. A nap will do you good.
5: Well, Mother, I'm glad to be home.
0: Now, don't blame me for the way he is, ma'am. I just offered to bring him home, that's all.
2: Well, thank you very much. Well, Dad, I guess we're glad you're home, too. I won't need any more help. Do I owe you any money?
0: Oh, no, ma'am. No, Harvard down at the tavern, he paid me to bring Mr. Clarence home.
2: Well, then please thank him for me.
0: Yeah, yes, ma'am. I surely will. Bye.
5: I'm awful sick, Mother.
2: Well, I should think so. Well, in a few days, you'll be better. Come on.
1: That happened many times. During the days following his bout with booze, he stayed in bed and we kept as quiet as possible. After that, the household would return to normal when Dad made his appearance.
2: Well, good morning, Dad.
5: Good morning.
2: Hungry?
5: Yeah.
3: Dad?
5: What is it, son?
3: Are you feeling all right?
5: Yeah, of course, a case of the flu leaves a man a mite weak. Aside from that, I feel fine, just a little shaky from having the flu.
3: Yeah, Dad, sure.
1: In some ways, even then, I think maybe I took after my dad more than I realized. When he was sober, he had very little to say, but when he was drinking, he couldn't shut him up. When I was in school and the teacher called on me, I was scared half to death. I'd stand up and turn red and hem and haw, and even if I knew the lesson perfectly well, it just didn't come out right. I finally quit school when I was 15.
3: What are you going to do now that you're not in school?
1: Going to have more time to work on a farm. Mom and Dad need my help more since they're older.
3: I want you to come and stay with me in Beloit. You can make lots of money. There's plenty of factory jobs.
1: I'll think about it, Kenny.
3: You can't ever get ahead in life learning 20 bucks a week. Besides, we could have some fun together.
1: Yeah. Well, it sure sounds good. I finally moved to Beloit, Wisconsin when I was 20. I found a job in a shoe factory, lived with my brother, and began putting away my money. Everything was just fine, except that I was lonely. I didn't know anyone in town other than my brother. I didn't make friends easily. I had no clear-cut religious ideas, so it never crossed my mind to attend a church. That left me just one social activity, and I was introduced to it by my brother.
3: What do you drink, Ralph?
1: Well, I don't know. I've never had a drink in my life.
3: Then you might as well start right, little brother. You drink the same thing I do, and you'll always feel okay.
1: How do I get the bartender's attention?
3: Yell at him. Speak up.
1: Sir, I'd like,
3: That's enough. Hey, Joe, give my brother the same thing I'm having.
1: Well, within 30 minutes, I made an amazing discovery. Something happened to my shyness, and in its place, I found myself as outspoken and as valuable as all the other people in that place.
3: Guess we better have another drink, Ralphie.
1: Okay, this one's on me. Hey, Joe, bring us two more before we sober up. That's the way it started. At first, I went out drinking only once or twice a month. Then the occasions began to be quite often. In a saloon, it seemed I found companionship, someone to talk to, and the liquor made it possible for me to speak out and be sociable myself. It wasn't long before the first thing I did every night after work was to head for a saloon, and from then on, things changed rapidly. Instead of making weekly deposits in my savings account, I began making withdrawals, and more often than weekly, too. My evenings grew longer and my mornings drearier. At about that time, I had my first real sense of tragedy. It happened when my brother Russell made a trip to Beloit, and he and I spent the evening drinking together.
6: Well, Ralph. Ralphie. Time I was rolling.
0: Oh, not yet. It's too early.
6: Oh, not for me. I got a long drive from here to Mount Horeb, and there are a lot of curves in the road along the way. Best I start now and get there before my wife starts to worry.
0: Okay, maybe you're right. But how about just one more for the road?
1: Well, of course, it was late in the evening when I finally said goodbye to my brother, Russell. He had the better part of 100 miles to drive, and he knew it was late. I watched him pull away and head for the highway. And then I turned and stumbled up the stairs of my apartment. As I prepared for bed, I decided that I would sleep late the next morning.

0: Dane County? Yeah, Russell Brooker's my brother. Why? What? Ted? Oh, no. No, he can't be dead. Yeah. All right. Thank you. In the weeks following my brother's death, I can remember so well thinking, why couldn't it have been me? I didn't have a family. My brother did. He had everything to live for. I had nothing. The more I thought of it, the more depressed I became. It was difficult to face each day. I began taking more time off from my job. I had no idea I was headed for the gutter. I worked at a gas station across the street from a Skid Row saloon. And long before 6 o'clock in the morning, the winos along the street would start lining up at the door waiting for it to open. And I decided to try to get my life together by going back to work on farms outside the city. The farmer would keep my money for me, and when I'd accumulated $1,000 to $1,200, I'd go to town and drink until it was all gone. Four times I returned to the farm, and each time he took me back. There was a tavern owner in town who had watched me for a long time and finally spoke up.
1: Another drink, Ralph?
0: Yeah, I guess.
1: You don't have to drink it, you know.
0: What's that supposed to mean, Norm? You shutting me off?
1: No, I'll serve it if you want it, but I'm saying you'd be better off without it.
0: Well, that's funny talk from a man who owns a saloon.
1: Maybe. But I've known you for quite a while, Ralph. I've seen what the booze has done to you. It's no good.
0: You think I ought to quit? Go on a wagon?
1: Yeah.
0: How?
1: How can you quit? Use your willpower.
0: Oh, willpower.
1: What else?
0: I don't know what else, but willpower won't do it. I've tried. In the years 1953 and 1954, I found and lost some 28 different jobs. Then I decided to go back to my parents' farm, hoping it would straighten me out. While I was there, Mom tried to talk to me.
2: Listen, son, you can stop drinking if you really want to.
0: Willpower? You talk like a saloon keeper I know.
2: No, not willpower. God power. Ralphie, I wish you'd start going to church and praying. It would make a difference. I know it would.
0: I tell you what, Mom. Suppose I just stay home and leave that seat in church for somebody who needs it worse than I do. Somebody who needs it worse than I do. That's human arrogance for you. How I escaped death in those days, I haven't any idea. At that time, it was illegal to be intoxicated in public. So I paid for a cheap room in advance to keep me off the streets if I was drunk. Well, one night I went back to the cheap room I was renting, so drunk that I had no idea how I got there. I turned on the light, lurched over the bed, and sat down to pull my shoes off. First, though, I stopped to light a cigarette. And then with the tobacco burning, I tried to pull off my shoes again. It must have been just about then that I fell asleep.
3: Ralph, wake up. Something's burning. Ralph! Ralph, wake up. Your bed's on fire. Wake up, you crazy drunk. Wake up! Let me pull the bedding off. I can't get this beaten out. I got to throw it in the tub and run water on it. There. You know, another 5 minutes and the whole place would have been on fire and you would have been cremated without ever waking up.
4: In a moment, we'll learn what happened to Ralph when the fire was put out.
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0: Well, needless to say, I was spared that horrible death. But even though the liquor loosened my tongue and inhibitions, it still shackled my life. I hit rock bottom, so I borrowed $5 from my brother-in-law and went to the city of Aurora, Illinois. My reason was that it lay in a cluster of small cities. I felt that I could lose and find new jobs for a long time before running through all the potential employers. I had come to the place where there was no longer any such thing as keeping a job for more than a day or two, and it was now hard for me to sober up and clean up even long enough to get a job of any kind, let alone to keep it. After 2 weeks in Aurora, I was at the end of my rope, and it was then that I heard about Aurora's rescue mission.
6: Sure, why go hungry? That's nuts. Only chumps do that. Go on over to the mission for a free meal.
0: They feed you free?
6: Sure.
0: Why? What for?
6: So they can get a chance to preach you and read the Bible.
0: Ah, who wants that?
6: You want to eat, don't you? Go on over there. You don't have to really listen to what they say.
0: Well, when I got to the mission, nobody tried to push me around. But after a few minutes, a man walked over to my table and started a conversation.
2: Getting enough to eat, friend?
0: Yeah.
2: Good. Do you have a place to stay?
0: No, not right now.
2: Care to stay with us here a few days?
0: I can't. I'm broke.
2: That's why I invited you. You can't pay for a bed here or for anything else. Stick around a few days. Maybe we can help you.
0: Well, I stayed. Pastor Jonaber was so quiet and friendly that I never got the feeling that anyone was pushing religion on me. I noticed that he and other staff members had something that I didn't. They had a peace of mind. I had tried to find peace in the bottom of a whiskey bottle, only to find trouble instead. Well, on Sunday, January 9, 1955, we had a guest speaker. He was a layman from the town of Elmhurst, and he talked straight to me.
7: Men, a lot of you have been disappointed or confused in one way or another about religion. So let's go beyond religion. Let's go to God himself. You say, how can we do that? Well, the answer is that God has already come to us. Let me read to you from the Bible, the Apostle Paul's second letter to the Corinthians, chapter 5, verse 19. God was in Christ, reconciling the world unto himself. Now, you won't read much in the New Testament, and especially in the Gospels, about religion, but you'll read page after page and chapter after chapter about Christ Jesus, the Son of God. He came to earth, to us, to make it possible for us to have real life. His call is to everyone on earth. Come unto me, all ye that labor and are heavy laden, and I will give you rest. Those are the words that Christ spoke, as recorded in the Gospel of Matthew, chapter 11, verse 28. Oh, friend, Jesus Christ loves you. And when you receive him by faith, his Holy Spirit will come to live in you and change you. If you're a coward, he'll make you courageous. If you're weak, he'll make you strong. If you're chained by habits, he'll set you free. He provides the greatest gift of all, eternal life. Listen to what the Bible says in 2 Corinthians chapter 5, verse 17. Therefore, if any man be in Christ, he is a new creature. Old things are passed away. Behold, all things are become new. Receive him by faith tonight, and you'll be a new person, heaven-bound instead of hell-bent.
0: At first, when I felt the prompting from the Lord, I wanted to run out the door. Then suddenly, I began to ask the Lord to help me to stand and to go into the prayer room. He did. And when I got there, I felt as though I was the only one there. It was just me and God. God, listen to me. I need to know that you really exist. I'm a sinner and a drunkard, and I need a new life. Now, God, if you're real, prove it. Prove it by doing what that man read from the Bible. Change me, God. Make my life different. I, a poor, drunken sinner, had challenged God, and God, out of the greatness of his love and grace, responded to the challenge by doing exactly what he promised. He gave me a new life. I indeed became a new creature. How new? All new. 5 months later, the man who had held 28 jobs in 2 years had a new job as industrial supervisor of the mission. The man who had sneered at God and religion had the thrill of leading a man to Christ. And less than 2 years later, the man who had been so shy and insecure had asked a lovely girl to be his wife. It happened this way. I had been praying that God would send me a wife. And then one day, the sweetest little girl walked into the mission office for some scripture verse wall plaques.
2: Haven't I seen you in church?
0: Yes, ma'am.
2: My, you're formal.
0: Oh, am I?
2: Or nervous.
0: Oh, no. Nervous? Me? No.
2: How much is this plaque?
0: Well, let me look at it. Just see here.
2: The sticker seems to have a price on it.
0: Oh, so it has. Uh-huh. Yes, thank you.
2: Don't mention it. I'll take it.
0: Fine. A splendid choice. I'll wrap it.

0: Hello? Oh, this is Ralph Brooker, at the Wayside Cross Mission. I waited on you today. Oh, no, nothing's missing. I just wanted to ask, would you, I mean, are you going to prayer meeting this week? Oh, you are? Great. Well, then, can we go together to the meeting, I mean? Later, when I got to the point of wanting to ask Arlene to marry me, I did a strange thing. My past life was such a mess that I felt I had no right to propose until her mother knew the whole story. So I went to the house and told Arlene's mother the whole thing and waited.
1: That's a very interesting story, Ralph. A very touching story, I think. But why did you come here to tell it to me?
0: You don't know?
1: No, should I?
0: Oh, ma'am, I love your daughter, and I want to marry her, and I think if I ask her, she'll say yes, but I can't ask her until I know it's all right with you. Please, will you? I mean, can your daughter marry me?
1: Why, Ralph, that's my first proposal in years, and I accept for Arlene.
0: Well, Arlene and I were married. We recently celebrated our 42nd anniversary. We've been blessed with 6 children and 18 grandchildren. I was saved in January 1955 and was employed at Wayside Cross Rescue Mission until I retired from that position in 1988. I served on the board of directors until 1994. I'm currently active in our church doing visitation to senior citizens like ourselves. I've seen many souls make professions of faith in Christ during my 43 years of salvation. There's only one man I pray that I might see and talk to again. One night at the mission, not long after my testimony was first broadcast on Unshackled back in 1962, this tall, stately gentleman walked in, looked me straight in the eye, and said,
2: "Mr. Brooker, I just heard your story on the radio. I just want to know, is it true?"
0: "Yes, sir. It's true, every word of it, and the same can be true for you, too." Lord, follow that gentleman, and with your infinite mercy and grace, lead him to that place where he comes to the end of himself and to the beginning of freedom from doubt and fear. Amen.
3: Friend Ralph Brooker has that wonderful assurance of everlasting life. The real Ralph, you see, is the man God always intended, not the nervous, insecure, drunken saloon frequenter. It is not true that in wine there is truth. If we want real truth, we must go to Jesus Christ, who says, "I am the way, the truth, and the life." So then, not in wine there is truth, but in Christ there is truth. The life of Ralph Brooker proves it. You see it, believe it, and take it for yourself.
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1: I'm Jonathan McKee, and you're listening to Plugged In on KNEO. Mr. Rogers' Neighborhood is on YouTube now, giving families another way to find those slow, gentle visits with Fred Rogers and Daniel Tiger. And the timing's interesting. ABC News recently reported on the slow TV movement, with pediatric experts warning that fast-paced kids' media can affect attention spans, emotional regulation, and behavior. Rapid cuts and loud sounds may keep young kids glued to the screen, but it doesn't mean it's good for them. Mr. Rogers understood that. Screens aren't bad, but it does mean parents should choose carefully what plays on those screens, especially for younger kids. Look for shows with slower pacing, gentle transitions, and stories that encourage kindness, problem solving, and empathy. 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I'm Jonathan McKee, author of Parenting Generation Screen, with Plugged In by Focus on the Family.
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3: How long can a constitution exist? How long can it survive? And how long can a nation guided and governed by that constitution survive? That's the question before us here on Viewpoint today. As we look at the perfection of imperfection, the Constitution and the future, the perfection of imperfection. You say, what do you mean the perfection of imperfection? Well, the reality is we're imperfect people. All of us are imperfect people, and we all have different viewpoints. We all have different opinions. And if you think that's not likely in the political realm, just consider our denominations. There are over 2,000 Christian denominations in America. There are over 22,000 such denominations in the world. Do you think they all agree? Absolutely not. Why did those denominations form? Because they didn't agree and they disagreed. The Presbyterian Church is radically divided. The Baptist churches are divided. The Congregational churches are divided. The charismatic churches are divided. The Methodist churches are divided. Why? Because the people are divided. How do you divide an imperfect and divided people? How do you unite them? We pledge allegiance to the flag of the United States of America and to the republic for which it stands, one nation under God, indivisible. How can we be indivisible? Only by a constitution, however imperfect it may be. So today we talk about the perfection of imperfection on Viewpoint. And I'm glad that you've joined us. It's conversation as always with ever-increasing conviction, talk that transforms. To launch into the deep here, in her relatively short existence, our country, America, has influenced the world for good as probably no other nation in history. Although arguably Israel. From a fledgling association of 13 colonies that were struggling to get up and walk as a nation of one people, to its position as the nation to which all eyes of the world turn, America has been blessed, although many look at the negative side rather than the positive side. There is a negative side. Not everything was wonderful and not everything was cool. But before you criticize and choose, you might wish to walk a mile in the shoes of those who headed up those 13 colonies. That's a song of yesteryear. Before you criticize and choose, walk a mile in my shoes. Well, we're going to walk a few miles, in the shoes of those who headed up those colonies and why the formation of our Constitution is such a wonder and how it is the most enduring constitution in the history of the world. The problem is America is at risk even today, just as she was at the time of the formation of the Constitution. Our foundations are cracking. Some say the country was built on cracking foundations in the first place. But it appears that God's hand of protection is being gradually withdrawn now. The principles that made us great have become tarnished. Our moral fiber has become corroded. We've been in turmoil from incessant infighting, just as they were at the Constitutional Convention. We've become a nation in which everyone is a minority striving for special interests, just as they did, threatening the very foundation of the country itself. There seems to be no common sense, yet Thomas Paine wrote his book, Common Sense, at the time of the Revolution. So despite the horror of terrorism, our enemy most to be feared is not from without, but from within, just as it was after the defeat of the greatest power then in existence, Great Britain. But the beginning was just happening, and it wasn't pleasant. But there's a vicious moral and spiritual war raging in our hearts and minds as Americans today. So the question before us, can we survive? Can America be saved? And if so, how? So, as we launch into the deep here, our founding fathers deliberated day after day in the seething heat of a Philadelphia summer to try to hammer out a constitution that would serve the emerging nation. They met with nerve-wracking frustration as the delegates from the colonies sought to protect their special interests. Tempers flared. The doors had been locked. Nobody could come in or out. It was in complete secret because of the seriousness of what was going on in that Constitutional Convention. Passions were inflamed. The task of achieving any consensus for a workable plan for the new government seemed absolutely doomed. Some of the delegates had already walked out. 70-some had been invited, 55 showed up, and some walked out. At that moment of despair and seeming hopelessness, Benjamin Franklin, who was the elder statesman at that time, about 81 years of age, rose and addressed the president of the convention, George Washington. And here's what he said. In this situation of this assembly, groping as it were in the dark to find political truth, and scarce able to distinguish it when presented to us, how has it happened, sir, that we have not hitherto once thought of humbly applying to the Father of Lights, that's a euphemism for God, to illuminate our understanding? In the beginning of the contest with Great Britain, when we were sensible of danger, we had daily prayer in this room for the divine protection. Our prayers, sir, were heard, and they were graciously answered. And have we forgotten this powerful friend, or do we imagine we no longer need his assistance? I have lived, sir, a long time, said Benjamin Franklin, and the longer I live, the more convincing I proofs I see that this truth, that God governs in the affairs of men. Then Franklin went on. This is quite an address from Benjamin Franklin, who was not a particularly known religious person, although he did have quite a friendship with George Whitefield, the great evangelist, with the Great Awakening. Benjamin Franklin went on to declare that the awesome assembly of the great minds in America, he said, if a sparrow cannot fall to the ground with his, that is God's notice, is it probable that an empire can rise without his aid? He then said, we have been assured, sir, in the sacred writings, that is the Bible, that except the Lord build the house, they labor in vain that build it. He then gave his personal convictions. Listen to this carefully. He said, I firmly believe that without his concurring aid, that is God's concurring aid, we shall succeed in this building, political building, no better than the builders of Babel. We shall be divided by our little, partial, local interests and projects, will be confounded. And we ourselves shall become a reproach and a byword down to the future ages. I therefore beg leave to move that henceforth prayers, imploring the assistance of heaven and its blessings on our deliberations, be held in this assembly every morning before we proceed to business. Well, that assembly of 55 of America's greatest intellectuals and leaders solemnly and humbly adopted Benjamin Franklin's motion and each session thereafter was begun by prayer, with prayer for God's guidance and wisdom. And the effect on the convention was nothing short of miraculous, but not perfect. Today we talk about the perfection of imperfection, the Constitution, and the future. I'm glad that you've joined us, friends. It's Conversation with Ever-Increasing Conviction, Talk that Transforms. Stay tuned. This is Viewpoint.
4: Once upon a time, children could pray and read their Bibles in school. Divorces were practically unknown, as was child abuse. In our once great America, virginity and chastity were popular.

recently came out titled Constitution of the United States, How an 18th Century Charter Became the Cornerstone of American Democracy. It's a fascinating piece in a very substantial magazine format, and one of the articles in there, in fact, I would dare say that from their perspective, it was the leading article called Flawed Founding of the United States. Flawed Founding of the United States. Now, why they chose to put that right up front might be a wonder, because the reality is, why didn't they look at the amazing results? Why did they look at the flawed part rather than the fine part, the faith part? Well, it's because in our country today, we have a very broken and divided nation. We have those who like to look and choose to look always at the negative. They always choose to look at the imperfection. Others chose to look at primarily the perfection. In other words, that which was good, that which was honorable, that which is something to be remembered and taught to our young. Others don't want the United States to be exalted. They want it to be diminished because they have a globalist view. They don't want to see the United States as, shall we say, the ruler of nations among the world. They want to see the United States as just one of the nations around the world that actually submits to a global government. With that view, you see, we have a very divided nation, divided not only politically, but divided spiritually. Half of the nation basically is a God-fearing group of people, and the other half is not. That's a huge difference, friends, a huge difference. So with that understanding, we go back and take a look at what happened there in 1787. On September 17, 1787, in Philadelphia, delegates from 12 American states concluded a convention to write a constitution for their embattled country. The oldest delegate that we were talking about, Benjamin Franklin of Pennsylvania, had a colleague read a wrap-up speech. Franklin confessed that he disapproved of, quote, several parts of this constitution, unquote. But he reported, quote, this constitution, because I expect no better, quote, he supported it. The alternative he feared was, quote, that our states are on the point of separation, only to meet hereafter for the purpose of cutting one another's throats, unquote. Now, does that sound like unity or division? Well, obviously, Benjamin Franklin was testifying to the amazing division between these 13 colonies, and only 12 of them showed up. Rhode Island didn't even show up. So much for unity. Unity, unity, this our cry. Well, how do you gain unity when you have disunity of viewpoints? You see, viewpoint really does determine destiny. So Franklin's words probably are shocking because they contradict the great myth of the American founding. That myth insists that a consensual set of heroic founders crafted the perfect constitution to serve a united American people. It wasn't so. In fact, in 1787, very few people thought of themselves primarily as Americans. They identified with their state, and they distrusted outsiders. Carolinians disliked Virginians almost as much as New Yorkers despised New Englanders. Massachusetts man noted, nothing, instead of a feeling as a nation, a state of our country, we look with indifference, often with hatred, fear, and aversion to the other states. Such distrust grew out of vast differences in climate, landscape, and economy and culture. Subtropical slaveholding and rice-growing Georgia seemed a world away from the rocky soil, family farms, and frigid climes of New Hampshire. A British immigrant to the colonies, Thomas Paine, marveled, if there is a country in the world where concord would be least expected, it's in America. But he's the one that wrote the book Common Sense. Made up of as it is people from different nations, accustomed to different forms and habits of government, speaking different languages and more different in their modes of worship, it would appear that the union of such people was impracticable, said Thomas Paine.
Americans needed a union of their states because

0: because they were so different and so worried, not because they were so harmonious and united. If divided into independent states, they dreaded replicating the wars that so often bloodied the diverse countries of Europe. So, Alexander Hamilton from New York warned that without a new constitution, the states would become an infinity of little jealous, clashing, tumultuous commonwealths, the wretched nurseries of unceasing discord. So before the American Revolution, the 13 colonies had no unity except the overarching rule of the British Empire. And so the enemies of our enemy become our relative friends, right? So Great Britain and King George III became the one that united them when otherwise they were not united hardly at all. No taxation without representation. That's the ringing cry coming out of the revolution. Well, from there, we take a better look, hopefully, although a distilled look, at what was happening there with regard to the Constitutional Convention and what preceded it. You see, if we don't understand what preceded it, it's hard for us to understand why this convention was so incredibly important. It was important because without it, without a resolution, there would be no hope for the country. It would be like every state would be like a European country, and they would be fighting. There would be wars and wars and wars and wars continually. Now, in light of that, there was a compromise that was made earlier on, and that is after the Revolutionary War, they formed what were called the Articles of Confederation. The Articles of Confederation were the first effort to try to form a national government. The problem is that they were so fearful that some state would gain superiority over other states that they actually gave almost no power to the Articles of Confederation and to the Congress that was formed by the Articles of Confederation. Not only did they provide almost no power, they provided almost no money. So the Articles of Confederation, they were formed in order to try to undergird the Revolutionary War. That's why the Revolutionary War went so unfinanced by the government. The government did not have any money. So guess who financed the Revolutionary War? One billionaire, by today's standards, a fellow named Morris, used his personal wealth to undergird the revolution. In addition to Haim Solomon, a Jewish wealthy man who spent his entire fortune virtually until he was a pauper in order to provide freedom from the tyranny of King George III and Great Britain. Those two men together, one Jew and one Gentile, undergirded financially the Revolutionary War when the states themselves refused to cooperate financially under the Articles of Confederation. Now, just on a personal level, at least from my wife's viewpoint, the first president of the United States was not George Washington. The first president of the United States under the Continental Congress was Samuel B. Huntington, her distant cousin or uncle. Samuel B. Huntington was not actually president of the United States under the current Constitution that began with George Washington in 1789, but he was the president of the United States in Congress assembled from 1781 to 1783 under the Articles of Confederation. So he's considered by some historians to be the first president of the United States because he held that position when the Articles of Confederation were ratified in 1781. He was also a signer of the Declaration of Independence and the Articles of Confederation. He was a founding father and served as the 18th governor of Connecticut from 1786 until his death in 1796. So he held the highest executive office in the country during the Revolutionary War under the Articles of Confederation that had proven to be inadequate to govern the country. So then came the United States Constitution, and we can already see how it could not possibly have become a perfect document because of the radical imperfection of the people that were creating it. They were all with their special interests, just as our Congress is today. All kinds of infighting, all kinds of conniving, all kinds of wars and rumors of war, so to speak, and conflicts, and behind the scenes, negotiations and so on. It wasn't a pretty picture. Not pretty at all, but they were desperate. Something had to be done. And out of that came what we know as the United States Constitution, widely recognized as the world's longest surviving written charter of government. Now that should say something. In other words, it wasn't perfect, but it was the process of the perfection of imperfection. Imperfect people created the document under what appeared to be God's guidance initially, because they cried out to the Lord to bring themselves together to at least establish something that was, for a period of time, dependable to form a nation. Now, you can have your own viewpoint as to whether or not that was proper, adequate, or whatever. But the reality is it produced the longest established government in the world. Constitution, codified national constitution, still in force. It was designed to separate and balance governmental powers, to safeguard liberty, equality, and minority rights. It only had 4,543 words. 4,543 words for a constitution, the shortest written constitution of any major government in the world. Now, it is said that if you can distill truth in a consolidated form, you're much better off than if you write many, many, many, many words. This is an example of that. The consolidation of government and all of its checks and balances and so on in only 4,543 words. It's amazing. And by the way, the original document is on display at the National Archives in Washington. Now, let's do a little comparison very quickly. If we do a comparison, we find out that France, remember France had a revolution at about the same time as the U.S.? France was supposed to be the demonstration of the Great Enlightenment, liberty, equality, and fraternity. What happened? France has had over 15 distinct constitutions or major constitutional revisions since 1791. Why? Because of France's turbulent political history, having moved through various republics, empires, restorations since the French Revolution. The current constitution is the 1958 Fifth Republic Constitution, being the most stable. Now, why is it that France couldn't establish a stable government? I'm going to tell you why. You may not like what I have to say, but I believe it is true. France rejected God's authority in its revolution. Outright, notoriously, did everything it could to reject the creator of the universe. In effect, raising the goddess of reason, inaugurating a lawyer, Robespierre, who was declared Messiah. They changed the laws to no longer coordinate with biblical weeks and months and years. It was notoriously anti-God and atheistic. What came from it? Disharmony, disunity, inability to create stability. But in the United States, it was very different. Stay tuned. This is Viewpoint.
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0: Today we're looking at our Constitution, the Constitution of the present and its effect on the future, the perfection of imperfection. Anytime human beings are involved, there's imperfection, unless God himself has guided the hand specifically. Now, interestingly, in my book, Renewing the Soul of America, in the chapter titled A Nation at Risk, I have this subheading, Christian Consensus and America's Greatness. The consensus of Christian faith as the foundation of America and its greatness is replete in virtually every fiber of the original fabric of the nation. All 13 of the original state colonies' constitutions refer to Almighty God as the author of liberty, or declare reliance upon the hand and mercy of Providence. George Washington declared, of all the dispositions and habits that lead to political prosperity, religion, and when he said that, he meant Christianity and morality are indispensable supports. A generation after the Constitution was adopted, which, by the way, does not mention God particularly, and didn't have to, because all the states did. That was their foundation. The states did recognize that they were under God. Therefore, what they put together was predicated on what they already believed concerning the Bible, God's view of humankind and humankind's frailty and sinfulness. The Constitution reflected that understanding so as to bring about a Constitution that could guide a people that fundamentally had already pledged their allegiance to the God who preserved them a nation and didn't have to repeat it in the Constitution. It had been stated in the Declaration of Independence. So a generation after the Constitution was adopted, when the French political observer Alexis de Tocqueville came to these United States in the mid-1800s to study the success of the nation, here's what he was, what moved him. He had observed how France had struggled after the French Revolution, enmeshed in the Enlightenment, a secular, humanist, atheistic worldview. But in America, he found a nearly universal belief in the principles of the Bible as the basis both for life and for law. And so he wrote in his book, Democracy in America, America is great because America is good. Good according to what? According to the ways defined by God in his word. And if America ever ceases to be good, America will cease to be great. In fact, he said, it was not until I went into the churches of America and heard her pulpits aflame with righteousness that I understood the secret of her genius and power. So those who try to say, well, our Constitution doesn't have any mention of God in it, that doesn't mean anything. It means that behind the scenes, every one of the states of the Union had their own governments that were predicated on the authority of God and the purposes for which the nation was being formed. And if you want to find out what those are, you get a hold of my book, Renewing the Soul of America. The last third of the book sets it forth with such explicitness to help us to regain an understanding of what this country was about. We seem to have lost that in large measure today. Our Constitution is at risk today, every bit as it was in the day when it was signed. Why? Because of the fractional minds and hearts of we the people. Because we have lost the faith. We have actually forfeited the faith that unified them. First, it was their antipathy toward King George and Great Britain. Then it was the faith that unified them. All the other details involved a lot of argument, a lot of dissonance, a lot of pain. Get a hot copy of the book, Renewing the Soul of America. It will edify you, it will encourage you. It will actually disciple you in many regards. That's why 38 national leaders endorsed it. $15 will put it on your in your hands. 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Okay, so let's kind of give a bit of an idea as to why they had such tension there in the Constitutional Convention and why some would say we had a flawed founding in our country. Some Americans dissented from the constitutional compromises that preserved slavery. Some did. Not many. But why did they do that? Why did they dissent from the constitutional compromises that preserved slavery? Because without doing that, without consenting to the document, they could have never gotten a document. That's why. It was imperfect in the sense that it did not deal with that issue. Perhaps other areas in which it was somewhat imperfect. But our Constitution provided for the perfection of imperfection. In other words, an amendment process under very, very serious consideration that would allow the Constitution to be amended, if necessary, to bring about, shall we call it, the perfection of imperfection. Believe it or not, the Bill of Rights was actually an addition to the Constitution. The Bill of Rights. And yet you think that's the Constitution. No, that's not the Constitution. The first 10 amendments to the Constitution are called the Bill of Rights. Why are they provided? Because the Constitution itself did not provide those protections. So it was the perfection of imperfection that brought about the 10 amendments, the first 10 amendments called the Bill of Rights. It wasn't until the 13th Amendment came along in the 1800s that dealt with the issue of slavery. You see, things had to be dealt with just as they are in your life, in your family, in your business, in your congregation. Things have to be dealt with over time because you can't just handle it all at one time. Have you noticed how in the Bible, God sets forth what his word was? He set forth his word with regard to Israel. He told them at Mount Sinai, he told them what to do and what not to do. And they entered into a marriage covenant with him and agreed to do everything that God said. Yes, we will do that. But they didn't. God had set forth the Constitution, the Bible, his word, but they didn't follow it. They were imperfect. The Constitution was perfect. They were imperfect. Imperfect people create imperfect documents. God is perfect in all his ways and did not create an imperfect constitution called the Word of God. Jesus was the Word or the constitution of God made flesh, fleshed out, so that we could see what it really looked like in living color. He said, if you will continue in my word, that is the constitution of God, you will know the truth and the truth will make you free. But the obverse is also true. If you will not continue in my word, you will not know the truth and the truth will not make you free. In fact, you will become unfree. You become a slave in one way or another. So when we look to understand a constitution and the Constitution of the United States, in effect, it is the most perfect constitution ever written by humankind. By proof of its durability, by proof that it allowed for the people to come to grips with some of the imperfections due, by the way, to their own imperfections as a group. Why? Because the states in the South had an economy built on slavery. That was their existence. How did you expect them to sign a constitution that was going to completely undo their existence at that time when they had no knowledge about how that would ever happen? The representatives in the Constitutional Convention realized that ain't going to happen. They could not deal with that issue directly as many of them wanted to do. So, that being the case, the document had to be hammered out, realizing that that issue was not going to be dealt with, at least not directly. So it ended up being dealt with by what is called the Three-Fifths Compromise. Now, the purpose of the Three-Fifths Compromise was to give recognition to the slaves in the South, to give them at least some vote, because the slavery situation did not want to give them a vote. Well, in the North didn't want to give the slaves the right to vote. Believe it or not, the South wanted to give the slaves the right to vote because there were so many slaves in the South that it would give them more voting power. So a consensus was inaugurated on a temporary basis to give every slave 3/5 of a vote in the South.
2: Have you ever considered what the early church was like? Many people are developing a heart longing for greater fulfillment in our practices as Christians. A recent study showed 53,000 people a week are leaving the back door of America's churches in frustration. What is going on? Why has there not been even a 1% gain among followers of Christ in the last 25 years? Could it be that God is seeking to restore first century Christianity for the 21st century? Jesus said, I'll build my church. Is Christ by his Spirit stirring to prepare the church for the 21st century? The early church prayed together and broke bread from house to house. They were family, and it was said by all who observed, behold how they love one another. Incredible.
1: 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We can revive first century Christianity for the 21st century.
2: It's about people, not programs. It's about a body, not a building.
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0: Again, I welcome you back to Viewpoint. We're talking about the perfection of imperfection, i.e., the Constitution of the United States and the future. the perfection of imperfection. Yes, the Constitution was not absolutely perfect. Some would say, well, women didn't have the right to vote. Some would say today that the amendment that gave women the right to vote should never have been given. Why? Because it seemed to many to contradict the authority structure of the Bible. I'm just telling you, you can agree or disagree, but I'm just telling you, that was a major issue and still is today. Also, another issue had to do with, should people who have no skin in the game have the right to vote with equal power to those that have skin in the game? Therefore, why should a person who doesn't own property, doesn't pay taxes on property, doesn't own property, why should they have a vote or a vote equal to those that have skin in the game or owners of property? Big issue. And how that has been dealt with actually has resulted in some serious problems in our country. If more people had skin in the game, they wouldn't so cavalierly want to vote for people to give them, I got the gimme God blues, right? So there are real issues, friends, real issues, and some of them were resolved in ways that perhaps from God's viewpoint were not perfect, were not right, but they were done in order to, shall we say, get along. Then came the amendment concerning the direct election of senators. Senators were supposed to, under the Constitution, be elected by the states so that every state would get their two senators and they would be chosen within the state directly. Now, senators are chosen by popular vote within a state. Was that good or bad? It depends on how you look at it. But it was changed in order to go along with, shall we say, an ever-increasing rulership of the people idea of democracy. In other words, the republic, the concept of the republic, has been gradually whittled away through constitutional amendments. Was that good or bad? You can argue it both ways. I have my own viewpoints, my own thoughts on it. I'm not going to air them right here. I'm just giving the different viewpoints. Was it a flawed founding of the United States? Probably not. But from the perspective of those that see that it could have been different, it could have been better, yes. Could your family be doing better than it is today? Could your marriage be doing better than it is today? Was it a flawed founding of your family? When you got married, was it a flawed founding of your family? When you formed the congregation that you're currently worshiping in, was it a flawed foundation of the church? You begin to get the point. We have unreasonable expectations, friends, of government. We only get the government we deserve because we voted for it, and we're the people. So, the first three words of our Constitution in its preamble are, we the people, not they the people, not those guys the people, we the people. We elected them. We got the government we deserved and still get it and don't realize it. So just like those representatives at the original Constitution Convention, they voted their pocketbooks. That's what they argued about. What's in it for me? What's in it for my state? How can I get the best deal for my state? See, it was about selfishness, in a sense. It wasn't about what's good for the United States. It wasn't about e pluribus unum. It wasn't about unity. It was about somehow, as Rodney King said there at the Watts riots, can't we all get along? The Constitution of the United States was a resolution of Rodney King's answer, can't we all get along? Yes, this is the best that we can do. That's what happened with the Constitution and the Constitutional Convention. So after long and heated debates, the delegates narrowly worked out a compromise between the small and large states. All states would have an equal vote in the Senate, while the big states moved more seats, received more states in the House of Representatives. Then the delegates confronted an even more dangerous fault line between northern and southern states. That was slavery. Enslaved people comprised less than 4% of the northern population compared to 40% in the South. So determined to protect their property rights in humans, southern delegates worried about entering a more powerful union with northerners critical of slavery. Southerners wanted a union strong enough to defend their states against slave rebellion and invasion, but too weak to tax or emancipate slaves. Some northern delegates outraged southerners by arguing that only free citizens should count in allocating seats in the House of Representatives. By excluding slaves, that proposal would reduce the South's relative weight in the Union. The delegates compromised by mandating that 3/5 of the enslaved people would count in allocating congressional seats and presidential electors to the states. Was that a righteous decision? Well, it depends on how you look at it. It was the best that they could accomplish to bring resolution and peace at that time to establish a government. But in a second compromise, delegates kept the import slave trade from Africa open for at least another 20 years. Third, the delegates agreed to fugitive slave clause that required northern courts, juries, and sheriffs to force interstate runaways back into bondage. By adopting the 3/5 clause, prolonging slavery importation, and providing a fugitive slave clause, the federal Constitution, in effect, defended slavery at the price of a stronger union. That's true. But it didn't stay that way. 70 years later, the United States of America ended up in a tremendous battle called the Civil War that wasn't civil at all. The future was at stake. And out of it came, through Abraham Lincoln, who initially did not want to get into that battle, came the 13th Amendment. The founders bought time by building their union. They put off a civil war for another 74 years, weathering bitter crises. After 1819 and 1832, the elderly Chief Justice of the Supreme Court, John Marshall, concluded, "The Union has been preserved thus far by miracles. I fear that they cannot continue." And they didn't, because the Union ruptured in 1861, provoking a civil war. In that destructive conflict, Americans confronted their greatest fear. And it was dealt with. As Abraham Lincoln said in his Emancipation Proclamation, this government, under God, shall have a new birth of freedom. The government of the people, by the people, and for the people shall not perish from the earth. What was that? The perfection of imperfection. So, to understand why the U.S. Constitution needed to be written, we needed a quick history. I gave you a bit of a quick history here. The Articles of Confederation were swiftly recognized as insufficient for the task of governing a new nation. As such, in May 1787, delegates from all 13 colonies were invited to Philadelphia for a constitutional convention to thrash out a new deal. 70 were invited, only 55 turned up. Rhode Island refused to send any delegates. So the doors of the Pennsylvania State House were locked. The windows were shuttered, and each was sworn to secrecy as they wrangled over many points of discussion. With such opposing viewpoints, order was needed. So someone had to preside over the proceedings. That was their first decision. In one of the few unanimous votes, George Washington, the man who had led the Continental Army to victory in the Revolutionary War, was elected as president. There were two main factions housed within those walls, pro- and anti-federalists, and that gave rise to the so-called Federalist Papers, back and forth, back and forth, back and forth. All of that had laid the foundation for the Constitutional Convention. The signing of the U.S. Constitution was perhaps one of the most momentous events in world history, and continues to be so today. Does that mean the United States of America is the only valid nation in the world? No, it doesn't mean that at all. But it does have a very unusual founding. More unusual than any other nation on the planet, except for Israel. Israel is the only other nation that was established on a covenant. Think about that. There's something unusual about the United States of America. We've been blessed to be here, but it should not be a matter of pride. It should be a matter of ultimate humility. For God resists the proud, but gives grace to the humble. If we will humble ourselves under the mighty hand of God in this season, He just might preserve us a nation again. He just might preserve us a nation again. Believe it or not, of the Constitutional Convention attended by 55 of the 70 appointed delegates, only 39 of them signed the final document. Amazing, isn't it? They had to have serious conviction at that time. They realized that it wasn't perfection. But they also put in that document the ability to perfect that which was imperfect. Question. Have you arrived? I'm asking you, have you arrived? Has your family arrived? Are you the picture of perfection before God? Or before anyone else, your neighbors or anyone else? Isn't it wonderful that we have a merciful God who is willing and able to perfect that which is imperfect in our lives? And He will do that if we're willing. If we're willing to humble ourselves and listen to His absolute perfect constitution, the Bible. Our problem is we want to rewrite His constitution to serve our desires. That's why we're in trouble as a country. That's why our country is so divided, and that's why our churches are so divided. The perfection of imperfection, the Constitution, and the future. Thanks for joining us here on Viewpoint Today. 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

0: This is Holy Land Moments. The Fellowship's C.J. Burroughs continues sharing one of our Heroes of the Holocaust stories called A Woman of Great Generosity and Courage.
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5: I'm Ruth Kramer with Mission Network News. Two major quakes rocked Japan's Kyushu Island in quick succession yesterday. The 7.1 and 6.1 magnitude quakes caused the collapse of a paper mill and shopping mall. Takeshi Takazawa with A3 says many people were trapped under the rubble. Rescue operations are still ongoing at the mall, but it's unclear how many people are alive. The same area, Kumamoto, was hit by a deadly quake in 2016.
6: 10 years ago, we developed a disaster relief network to rebuild and also to minister to the victims. So that will be continuing because we haven't completely closed that network yet.
5: A3 develops leaders and brings gospel hope, such as they did during Japan's 2011 triple disaster. Pray for God's saving hand in the rescue operations and pray that he would minister to those who are suffering. And Jesus said to let the little children come to him. That's exactly what Heart for Lebanon does with their summer programs for at-risk Lebanese children. Camille Melki explains.
7: Heart for Lebanon tries every summer to bring a message of hope to vulnerable young girls and young boys, the young generation, through fun activities, educational activities, through sports and drama.
5: Over 1.5 million Lebanese children are in need of humanitarian aid, and 300,000 have been displaced by war, says the Child Fund Alliance. Without anything to do for the summer, many are vulnerable to indoctrination from radical Islamic groups. Heart for Lebanon's Summer of Hope program provides structure, informal education, and the hope of Jesus to thousands of children. Pray for these summer programs. 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
8: American Family News, I'm Rusty Pete.
9: On the advice of counsel, I respectfully decline to answer based upon my rights under the Fifth Amendment of the Constitution.
8: That's all senators managed to get out of Anthony Fauci today during the Senate Homeland Security and Governmental Affairs Committee hearing. Senator Rand Paul of Kentucky warned Fauci that there will be repercussions to his decision to invoke the Fifth Amendment.
9: The chairman has denied your assertion of privilege and directed you to answer. But you nonetheless refuse and stand on privilege despite the existence of the pardon. The committee will have to consider after this hearing what appropriate action should be taken against you for the failure to testify after being directed to do so. It's against the law to obstruct an investigation of Congress. There will be repercussions to your refusal to testify today.
8: The committee chairman also had Fauci's attorney removed from the proceedings for repeatedly trying to talk, even though he wasn't supposed to.
9: You're not recognized. You're not recognized. If you are unruly, you will be removed from the proceeding. You will respect these proceedings. You were told not to sit at the table. You insist on sitting at the table. And we told you you would not be recognized. You are not invited here for testimony, sir. You are being disruptive. Would you behave this way in a courtroom? No, because the judge would put you in jail. I can't do that today, but I can have you escorted from the premises. So I would say, sir, sit quietly and don't say another word. Security, please remove him from the room.
8: President Trump responds after U.S. forces shot down Iranian missiles aimed at Jordan, ending a brief pause in the conflict in the Middle East. Trey Yeekst has more from Tel Aviv.
10: President Trump tells Fox News about Iran will be hitting them hard. They're going to get a beating. So clearly the United States is going to respond to what the president described as a surprise attack. He says U.S. forces had just minutes to shoot down these incoming Iranian ballistic missiles. I also asked the president about those U.S. and Saudi airstrikes against Iran-backed Iraqi Shia militias overnight. He says those strikes were coordinated with the Iraqi government. He called these Iran-backed militias a cancer on the world and says he is considering additional warnings against Iranian proxies and their link to the Iranian regime.
8: Good news for a pro-life advocate and father of 11. Chris Woodward has more.
11: Paul Vaughn has reached a settlement with the federal government after being singled out and targeted by the Biden administration for his pro-life beliefs. The Biden Department of Justice targeted and prosecuted Vaughn under the Freedom of Access to Clinic Entrances, or FACE Act, this after arresting Vaughn during an early morning FBI raid on his home. Attorney Steve Crampton of Thomas More Society, the law firm representing Vaughn.
12: Paul Vaughn was, in fact, never in front of the clinic entrance and stayed well away from the clinic entrance. His crime really consisted in praying, singing hymns, and speaking with police officers on the scene who actually commended him for his great assistance.
11: Crampton said the Biden administration was, quote, seeking to make an example out of Vaughn and others to instill terror into pro-lifers everywhere. They would even think about going out and trying to reach out and witness to women considering abortion. It should be noted that this settlement comes after President Trump pardoned Vaughn alongside 23 other pro-life advocates and will no longer be treated as federal crimes.
12: We give great credit to President Trump and, frankly, to Todd Blanche and his Department of Justice for trying to do the right thing.
11: In a press release, Vaughn expressed relief that his family's traumatic legal ordeal has come to an end. Like Crampton, Vaughn thanked President Trump, the current Department of Justice, and supporters who prayed for his family. I'm Chris Woodward.
8: Oil prices are back to jumping while the U.S. stock market is falling ahead of a Federal Reserve decision on what to do with interest rates. The S&P 500 down 0.4%. The Dow Jones Industrial Average dropped 614 points. And the Nasdaq Composite fell 0.5%. Brent crude oil leaped back above $87 per barrel. More news available online at AFN.net and download the AFN mobile app. I'm Rusty Pugh.
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14: Come with us now on today's edition of the Public Square with Dave Zanotti. Dave, fundamentally, why is reading so important?
15: Well, reading is so important. I'm going to take a point of agreement with Rose Horowitz from the Atlantic, who wrote The Age of Reading is Over, and fearing the premise that we are reaching a post-literate culture. And her premise is that if you can't read, you can't think for yourself. And I thought, now that's significant. She does a really good job laying out concerns, going back in history, talking about recent history, and projecting forward into AI. And again, we don't agree with everything that's in the article, but great job for trying and to bring this up, and so much to be learned in just reading and having these conversations. One of them is distractions. One of the things that technology brings us, whether we're talking about television coming into the world, or let's talk about feature films. When kids could go to feature films on Saturdays and spend the whole day for a nickel or a quarter at the theater and their parents sent them, there was a whole lot of homework didn't get done on Saturdays. All right, so every technology comes with the opportunity of being distracting, and wealth in and of itself, accumulating more options of what you can do with your time. 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And so the more distractions that we have, the more difficult it's going to be. But what's exciting, Wayne, is in these long format programs we talked about on the Public Square, we're spending time figuring out how we can encourage people to read again. And I'm not just talking about youngsters. I'm talking about everybody. Restoring the reading of books is one of the main 9 strategic objectives we have here at the American Policy Roundtable. So we're excited about books.
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17: In Ephesians chapter 5, the Apostle Paul gives husbands a clear responsibility to be the spiritual leader of the home. But the truth is, many men today are either unable or unwilling to step into that role, and that can leave a marriage feeling spiritually out of balance. On today's edition of Dr. James Dobson's Family Talk, we're bringing you the conclusion of Dr. Dobson's 3-part conversation with Lee and Leslie Strobel. They'll be discussing surviving a spiritual mismatch in marriage. Welcome to Family Talk, the broadcast division of the Dr. James Dobson Family Institute. I'm Roger Marsh. Over the past couple of programs here on Family Talk, the Strobels have been candidly sharing how their own marriage weathered a spiritual mismatch after Leslie became a Christian and Lee did not. Today, they will talk about how couples can encourage and strengthen one another's walk with the Lord. A quick reminder about our guests. Lee Strobel is a celebrated Christian apologist, author, and speaker, and a former award-winning investigative journalist for the Chicago Tribune. His books and curricula have sold more than 18 million copies worldwide. And together, Lee and Leslie have co-authored a book called Surviving a Spiritual Mismatch in Marriage, and that is the very subject of today's program. So now here is the conclusion of this conversation featuring our own Dr. James Dobson and the Strobels right here on Family Talk.
16: And we're so glad that the Strobels came to share their story with us so openly, as they've done in their book, Surviving a Spiritual Mismatch in Marriage. Lee, as most of our listeners know, is one of the premier apologists for the Christian faith, and he's written a number of best-selling books, including The Case for Faith and The Case for Christ. He's a graduate of Yale Law School and the former award-winning legal editor for the Chicago Tribune. He and his wife, Leslie, have been married for over 30 years. Lee and Leslie, thank you.

0: that is unequally yoked. A woman may go to church alone, but not feel totally comfortable there.
1: Right.
0: Have you observed that?
1: Absolutely. Church is a family-oriented place, and you tend to think of families going to church. I remember one time I went, Lee wasn't going with me, and I got the kids in the Sunday school, and I would go into the sanctuary and kind of look around for another woman sitting alone, just so I might with someone who would relate. And so this one time I sat down next to this lady and we started talking a little bit. And she asked where my husband was. Was he taking the kids to the Sunday school? And I said, oh, no, he doesn't come with me. And I could see her whole demeanor change and she just sort of went, oh. And she didn't quite know how to respond. And then in a minute, her husband arrived. He had been an usher or something and serving and sat down next to her. And they just didn't ever pay much attention to me after that. And at the time, I couldn't decide if it was my own uncomfortable feelings that were projecting maybe something different. But I had talked to women in the past about that, that there is a little bit of a bias oftentimes in churches where you do expect families to be apart, and when there's someone who is either single or married but her husband isn't with her, that sometimes causes them not quite knowing how to handle you.
0: And Leslie, what a shame that is, because you were desperately in need of support,
1: right,
0: and counsel and scripture,
1: right,
0: and love and acceptance, especially in a church.
1: And this was at a time before I was involved in a Bible study. I was looking for Christian women just to have someone in my life.
2: It's a great reminder for those that are listening that are Christians and, you know, they're saying, well, you know, does this really relate to me because I am married to a believer? Well, one thing you can do is reach out to women and others, men who are unequally yoked, and when you encounter them at church, to be sensitive to that and to realize that they're going through very difficult times. It's a tension-filled time in their marriage. They're feeling alone. They're feeling vulnerable. And what a great time for us as believers to enfold them and to encourage them and to pray for them and with them. So it'd be a ministry for everybody who's listening to say, well, I can at least do that.
0: You know, I used to teach a very large Sunday school class of young adults, young married couples, and it used to really bother me that people would come to the church who were visitors, and I would watch them come in alone and sit down, and everybody would be, before the service started, talking with their friends. Mm-hmm. They hadn't seen them in a week or two, and leave these people standing out there alone. And we had 400 people that came through that class in 1 year. And I remember saying, those people, many of them, came here and gave you one chance to say that we need you here.
2: Yeah.
0: They didn't come because of me. They didn't come because of the pastor. They didn't come because of the theology of the church. They didn't come because of location. They came saying, is this a place where I would be accepted?
2: Yeah.
0: Can we make some friends here?
2: Yeah.
0: Would we be comfortable here? And then you go out there and talk to your friends and leave these people standing there. Mm. I used to rail at my class over that because we lost some of those people and they never came back.
2: What a ministry we can all have to just do that simple thing, just to be enfold people emotionally and just say, you know what, I'm sorry your husband doesn't come with you, but you know, let me just pray for you and encourage you.
0: Well, we have aired two programs with you folks. Mm-hmm. I feel so strongly about what you've been saying. It's really bedrock material for Christian families.
2: It's almost a different way of being unequally yoked. You're yoked to someone who is not as spiritually mature, who's lagging behind. I'd say three things about that. Number one, you have to ask yourself the question, could it be that my spouse is not really a believer? Mm-hmm. You have to ask that question. If they have no interest in growth spiritually, if they have, you don't see a difference in their character and values, if they're not going through a process of becoming more Christ-like over time, you have to ask yourself, they may say the right things and believe the right things, but John 1:12 says, but as many as received him, to them he gave the right to become children of God, even to those who believed in his name. Believing in and of itself is not enough. There has to be a point in time where we receive Jesus Christ as our Lord and Savior. We receive this free gift of forgiveness and eternal life that he purchased when he died on the cross as our substitute to pay for all of our wrongdoing, past, present,
0: which
2: and future.
0: Which changes everything.
2: That changes everything. And we have to ask, you know, could it be that my spouse is lagging because they're not really a born-again

0: believer. And so sometimes I'll use that verse as a diagnostic, and you get in a conversation. You know, that verse forms an equation of what it means to become a believer. Believe plus receive equals become. Honey, I'm concerned. I don't see a lot of change in you. I don't see a desire to grow in your relationship with Christ. I just want to raise the question.
1: To which he says, you're judging me.
0: It you know what? It could be, but you know, you've planted a piece of sand in his shoe, and it's going to bug him now because you've raised the question, and he may grouse and he may react negatively. But you know what? I bet there's something in his spirit that eventually he's going to say, you know what? She's right. I need to get serious here, and I need to really give my life to Christ. So that's one thing I'd say. The other thing I'd say is, you know, every church is not for every person. And you may be in a church that you are doing great spiritually, and you got friends, and you really sync up with the pastor, and this is a wonderful community for you. It may not be ideal for your spouse. And you know what? I think sometimes you have to say, you know, could it be because this church culture does not work well with where my spouse is coming from? And, you know, it's okay to maybe say, you know, we need to find a church where we both can flourish. And, you know, I'd raise that question as well. And the other thing I'd say is resist the temptation first to fault find. Don't make your spouse, don't look down your nose at your spouse and shame them for not being spiritually more mature, because that's only going to be a negative. But the other thing is, don't project yourself onto your spouse, because you may think that being a Christian is how I behave. You know, I'm an extrovert and I serve over here and I teach this class and I do these things. That's what Christians do, because, hey, I'm a Christian. That's what I do. But my spouse is different. Maybe my spouse is introverted. Maybe they're more intellectual. Maybe they grow more in a quiet moment with God, where they're reading scripture and God is feeding them through that experience, and they're learning about history and archaeology, and that feeds them. And you think, well, they're not like me, so they're not growing the same rate. Well, they may be growing in a different way. And we're all a little bit different the way we grow in Christ. And so we got to cut each other some slack and say, you know, maybe it's just because they're my spouse ain't me. Maybe that's the problem.
1: But on the other hand, Leslie, I know that you have in recent years done a lot of one-on-one mentoring.
2: Yes.
1: Of women.
2: Yes.
1: Are you hearing the frustration we were talking about?
2: Absolutely.
1: Of women whose husbands will not accept spiritual leadership? They may not even question his commitment to Christ, but those men may not step up and say, let's have our devotions
2: right.
1: tonight.
2: Right.
1: Let's pray before we go to bed.
2: Right.
1: Or let's take this to the Lord. Or let's give of our resources. And they won't provide spiritual leadership for the children, which frustrates them too.
2: Exactly.
1: Don't you hear that
2: Absolutely.
1: A lot?
2: Absolutely. And I think that's a huge problem. And I don't know exactly. I think what Leah said is correct, that you have to gently talk to your husband about that and just see if they can understand the necessity and how God calls men to be head of the home. And if you can point out how enriching that would be for children and for the whole yeah. family to have them do that, I believe men would be willing to step up and try it.
0: It could be, too, yeah. that the church that you're in is not teaching this.
1: That,
0: you
1: yes.
0: know, you go right. to some churches and they're staying away from that. This is all gender equality and, you know, no difference between men and women. And they bought into a lot of this cultural stuff. And they don't emphasize the role of the man in the marriage relationship, in the family relationship.
1: What is his role, Lee?
0: Well, he is the spiritual leader of the home.
1: What does that mean?
0: Well, it means that he takes the lead in seeing to it that the entire family is nurtured spiritually and that grows together in a Christ-like direction. And that doesn't mean you have to be a pastor, you know, or a seminary trained. Doesn't mean you have to be heavy-handed and boss people around. But it means you have a father's heart toward your spouse and toward the children to say, I want to be like a shepherd that helps lead them into a deeper relationship with Christ and spiritual growth.
1: I was baiting you a little bit there because I believe exactly what you believe.
0: Yeah. I was taught this by a very wise teacher once. He said, have you ever noticed how guys who want to get married and want to settle down, want to get the job done. And they will – and I don't mean intentionally deceive people, but they will say to the girl they want to date who's a Christian, oh, of course I'm a Christian. Oh, yeah, of course I believe in God. Oh, yeah, me too. You know, and they will kind of gloss – because they don't understand the importance here. They'll gloss over this stuff, and they're trying to win this woman who they want to marry. And they will play games. And there are women who think that the – and sometimes the women will be in a position where they're not looking very deeply because they're in love with this guy. They like this guy. They don't want to find what they're afraid they're going to find. So they kind of gloss it over too. And then they get married and they find out this guy didn't want to go to church anymore. He doesn't have any interest in growing spiritually. And you know what? He wasn't a believer in the first place. But they sort of fooled each other in that process. So I think the one thing that Christian men and women, young men and women ought to do is decide now. Do not become unequally yoked. That's what the Bible teaches. That's what God's word says. Therefore, I'm going to decide now. I'm not going to date someone who is not a committed follower of Jesus. Mm-hmm. One of the things we do in our book, Surviving Spiritual Mismatch, is we try to help people, women especially, diagnose as best they can. Is this guy that I want to date really a believer? Look past what he claims. Look past. And so we have 15 questions that you can ask. And I won't go through them all, but I'll go through a few of them. First of all, can he describe a specific time or era during which he received Christ's gift of eternal life? If he were put on trial on a charge of being a Christian, would there be enough evidence to convict him? When he talks about the future, does he mention God? Is there room for God? What does he choose to feed his mind? Where does the compass of his heart naturally point? Who does he spend time with? You know, birds of a feather flock together. Who are his friends? Are they believers? Does he possess humility? Is he honest about the little things in life? When you're at a restaurant and they give you the wrong check and it's $50 less than your check, does he quick pay the check and get out and cheat the restaurant? Or does he do the right things about the little things in life? Does he take responsibility for his actions? Does he care about people who don't know Christ? Has he ever expressed an interest in that? Does he pray? Is he willing to postpone immediate gratification so that greater satisfaction can come in the future?
1: Let me add one.
0: Yeah.
1: Is there any evidence of addictive behavior?
0: Oh, that's a good one.
1: You're dating somebody who is a heavy drinker.
0: Yeah.
1: Or you get little indication of vulnerability to pornography.
0: Yeah.
1: Or to gambling.
0: Yeah.
1: Or other things. Run.
0: Oh.
1: Don't walk. Run. Yeah. Away from him because he's trouble on the hoof.
0: Yeah, absolutely. How many times as a pastor have you sat with people who come in and their lives are absolutely wrecked because of a spouse who has an addictive personality who has fallen into one of these traps? It's so sad. You're right to discern. Is there any evidence of that in the relationship? I think we've kind of hinted at this. Sometimes it's a two-way street. It's the guys who want to maybe implicitly deceive someone into thinking they're something they're not. But it's also the women who will say, I'm going to overlook stuff because I want this guy. I like this guy. This guy is going to be a doctor someday. He's going to be successful. And he treats me well. He's a nice guy. Well, you know what? There are nice guys who are headed for hell. And there are nice guys who are not going to lead their family in a godly direction. You know, are they committed followers of Christ? Do you see growth in their life? What do they talk about? Do they ever, when they talk about imagining how your life might be together and get married someday, does God ever come up? Do they ever express an interest in spiritual matters unless you press them? Those are tough questions, but boy, you'll regret it if you don't ask them.
1: Here's another one. Are you going with somebody? Maybe you're a woman and going with a man. Who's trying to talk you into going to bed before marriage?
0: Yeah, well, there's
1: – I mean,
0: exactly.
1: There's talk about a red flag because if he'll do that with you,
0: yes,
1: he'll do it with somebody else later on.
0: Absolutely. Are his actions consistent with Scripture or is he cutting corners? Is he drinking heavily? Is he suggesting premarital sex? Is he pushing you on things that you know aren't right? Those are all signals. And it could be little things. It could be just maybe some transgressions of some lines of intimacy short of you know, actually going to bed together. But, you know, he's going too far too fast. And you go, whoa, whoa, whoa, what's this guy really interested in here? We just have to open our eyes. And I think for those listening, it's like, you know, if you're a guy and you're single, you know what? The best thing you can do for your life and your future marriage is to grow in your relationship with Christ, to become spiritually mature. I mean, make that your number one value. And you know what? You will find the right woman. And because you're going to be hanging out in the right places and you're going to be meeting the right people. And God is going to arrange when you're ready for the right person to be there for you. And don't put yourself in a position. If you make the decision now, I am not going to do this. Then when you're in the midst, your hormones are pumping and you're liking this guy and you're feeling drawn to him and everything, then you're not making the decision. I already made this decision in the cold light of Scripture, and I'm going to live by it.
1: We have said several times in the course of the programs that we've done that the principles that you taught in your book and that you've discussed with us here come out of Scripture.
0: Right.
1: But we haven't documented that.
0: Yeah.
1: And there is Scripture in both 1 Corinthians 7 and in 2 Corinthians 6 that are relevant to what we're talking about. Would you share those Scriptures with
0: us? Yeah. In 1 Corinthians, it says specifically that if your spouse is not a believer but they're willing to remain married, then you should remain married. So having a non-believing spouse is not an excuse to say, okay, I'm heading for divorce court.
1: Unless there's infidelity.
0: Yeah, then it raises other questions.
1: Yes.
0: Is it infidelity?
1: Yes.
0: Or the Scripture says if they leave, then
1: yes,
0: you should let them go. Then 2 Corinthians 6 verses 14 through 16 talk about being unequally yoked. And what that means is that we should not be in a relationship with a non-believer like a marriage because of all of the things we kind of talk about in our book, all of the negative fallout that will happen in your marriage if you are unequally yoked, if you're married to a non-believer.
1: Yeah.
0: So Scripture specifically says do not be married to an unbeliever. And there's one other relevant passage in 1 Peter 3 verses 1 and 2 which talks about that wives, when you have a non-believing spouse, they're going to be won over by your behavior,
1: yes,
0: by your purity and reverence in your life. That was Leslie. I mean, and that was a great example, I think, in her life of someone who lived a pure and a reverent life, being like a magnet for the non-believer. Now, it wasn't a magnet without problems. In other words, I came kicking and screaming in many ways, but it was a magnet nonetheless. And I think, you know, again, Scripture is so wise here in saying, you know, it's not always the words that are going to do it. It's the attitude, it's the behavior, it's the purity of your life, it's your devotion to Christ that are going to eventually be attractive to the non-believer.
1: Well, the title of the book is Surviving a Spiritual Mismatch in Marriage. It is an outstanding book, and you've heard that the last 3 days. We've been talking about this content, and there's a lot more here that we didn't get to. And I appreciate so much you all being with us for these 3 days.
0: Oh, our pleasure.
1: This has been very uplifting to me. There's content here that I've wanted to get across to our listeners, and you've done it today. Leslie, thank you for being the godly woman you are.
2: Oh,
1: thank you for hanging in there with this jerk until he found the Lord and became a spiritual leader to the whole Christian community. I mean, it's amazing. You must be, again, shocked that how God is using him.
2: It's quite a ride we've had. It's been a lot of fun.
0: She used to pray, I just wanted him to go to church with me.
2: That's right.
3: 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When you visit jdfi.org, you can do just that. Conflict in marriage is nothing new, but resolving conflict in marriage is not necessarily easy, though it can be rather simple. Over the years, Dr. James Dobson has counseled thousands of people on how to resolve conflict in marriage using principles from God's Word. It's natural to have a conflict in marriage, but how you handle those disagreements can make all the difference in the health of your relationship. And that's why we have prepared a special 4-part email series that's absolutely free called Conflict in Marriage. It features priceless wisdom from Dr. James Dobson that will resonate in your marriage even today. To receive your free copy, you can sign up to start getting this 4-day email series absolutely free when you go to jdfi.org and search for that title, Conflict in Marriage. Again, jdfi.org. You know, when Dr. James Dobson founded the Dr. James Dobson Family Institute, he built something meant to outlast him, something that would go on preserving and promoting the family, defending the biblical principles it's built upon, and pointing people to the gospel of Jesus Christ for generations to come. That's the heartbeat of the Dr. James Dobson Family Institute, and it carries on today through this broadcast, through the Dobson Policy and Culture Center, and the Dobson Digital Library. 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Box 39000, Colorado Springs, Colorado, the zip code 80949. Well, I'm Roger Marsh, and on behalf of all of us here at Family Talk and the Dr. James Dobson Family Institute, thanks so much for listening today. Be sure to join us again next time right here for another edition of Dr. James Dobson's Family Talk, the voice you trust for the family you love. 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
4: Sometimes reenacting the first stages of a dating relationship can help rekindle the fires in a marriage.
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4: According to Dr. Desmond Morris and Dr. Donald Joy, there are 12 stages to marital bonding that cement us together as a husband and wife. They progress from the least intimate to the most intimate, from simple eye contact to sexual fulfillment itself. Unfortunately, many of us neglect the early stages that drew us together in the beginning. What can we do when our relationship lacks romance? Dr. Joy suggests going back to the basics, the early bonding stages of dating. Eye contact, touch, holding hands, giving unexpected hugs. These are the experiences that convey a sentiment that words can't express.
3: For more information, visit drdobsonminute.org.
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8: 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Sharon Epps joins us today with practical ways to cultivate a generous spirit in your family from the early years through adulthood. And then it's on to your phone calls at 800-525-7000. 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Well, it's always a pleasure to welcome Sharon Epps back to the program. Sharon is president of Kingdom Advisors, our parent ministry, which equips Christian financial professionals to integrate biblical wisdom into the advice and guidance they provide. Sharon, as always, great to have you back.
9: I'm glad to be here.
8: Sharon, you're also the co-founder of Women Doing Well, a ministry that helps women discover greater purpose and joy and generosity and encourages them to cultivate that same spirit in their families. So this topic is especially meaningful to you, I know. Let's take a look at generosity opportunities, perhaps by age group. When parents want to nurture generosity in young children, let's say, where do they begin?
9: Oh, I love this because often we think, well, they need to be able to count money before they can be generous.
8: Right.
9: But no, we can model giving for just simple and short activities, and kids learn by watching us.
8: Yes.
9: So take them with you when you go to buy groceries and then drop them off at a food bank. Let them see.
8: The groceries, not the kids, right?
9: Yes, right. Okay, yes, yes. I love for them to be able to see you in action.
8: Yes.
9: Another idea would be to host a reverse birthday party, and that's where the guests actually bring gifts for a charity that your child helps to choose.
8: Wow.
9: Age appropriate, of course. They may still expect a little something, but it's great to have something to give away as well. And then finally, for this age group, keep some blank cards handy and let them draw or even write some little letters, an encouragement note that you can just send to somebody in need.
8: Oh, I love those ideas. They are so practical. What are some other practical hands-on ways families can help perhaps elementary children experience the joy of giving?
9: Well, as they get older, you can volunteer side by side at a local ministry, and especially one that might be serving other children. And then you can also begin sponsoring a child on maybe your child's fifth birthday and let them sponsor a child a similar age. That's always a great journey for them to grow together.
8: Mm, man, those are great. As children enter their teenage years, Sharon, how can parents connect generosity to the causes and interests they already care about?
9: Well, this is where we really want to connect with their passions. So if they're interested in hiking, for instance, perhaps they could help invest in a Christian family camp. Mm. Spring break or other holidays could become a serve week where you do fun things and help charity.
8: My kids, for instance, went on spring break mission trips growing up. They continued it in college because it just became what we do. And I think that's exactly right. Now, generosity often involves sacrifice. So what are some creative ways parents can help teenagers experience the cost and the joy of giving?
9: Well, this is where you can involve them experientially. So, you know, there's a survivor pantry challenge where you live off of what's already in the house and limit your grocery purchases. That's something that can be fun, but also educational for those older kids.
8: Yeah, that is so good. All right. Now, as we transition into adulthood, what does it look like to encourage generosity there?
9: Oh, there's so many great things. But one of the ones I would encourage you to think about is opening a donor advised fund in their name, help seed it, and perhaps match money that they add to give away to others.
8: Mm, this is great. Sharon, what I love here is that, yes, we can give money, but we can give so much more than that. We can give through our service. We can give through our time. And this has really been a hallmark of your teaching for a long time, is that we need to expand our view of generosity, don't we?
9: It really is a whole life, purpose-filled generosity that makes a difference.
8: Mm. And Sharon, you've seen the fruit of this. Perhaps one story that comes to mind from your own family as you've done this with your kids.
9: Oh, absolutely. In fact, my daughter adopted a compassion child when she was 5 and kept up with her all the way through as they aged out. And it was a beautiful experience.
8: That is so good. Well, it's clear generosity is caught more than taught. And when families practice it together, they plant seeds that can grow for a lifetime. Sharon, great ideas. Thanks for stopping by today.
9: Glad to be here.
8: That's Sharon Epps, president of Kingdom Advisors. 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
8: 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All right, let's take some phone calls today. We're going to dive in and begin in Missouri. Frank, you'll be our first caller. Go ahead, sir.
13: Yes, Rob. I listen to you all the time, and I get some good advice. But my question today is I have an annuity, and I'm wanting to buy an investment property, a second home, basically. And I want to know, I've talked to people and they said that you can get a loan because I have money in Fidelity to show that I have the assets to pay the $200,000 that I'm going to borrow. But my question is, they told me that if I get that, then I can take my annuity out and pay the loan off and I wouldn't be taxed on that. It wouldn't be considered earned income. Now, my question is that true that I can do that without getting hit with them taxes on the money that from my annuity?
8: Yeah, it really depends. I mean, a loan is not taxable because you're borrowing money and agreeing to repay it. An annuity withdrawal is different. When you withdraw earnings from a tax-deferred annuity, those earnings are taxed as ordinary income. If it's a qualified annuity held in an IRA or something else, the entire distribution is taxable unless there are after-tax contributions. So using the annuity proceeds to pay off a loan doesn't eliminate or reduce the tax on the annuity distribution. Some annuity contracts do, in fact, allow loans, but most annuities do not. It's not like a 401k, which commonly offer loans. They're much more common, not only with 401ks, but with life insurance policies than annuities. But even if they do offer it, ultimately that withdrawal that you would take would be taxable, at least in part, if not in full.
13: Yeah, well, that's what I was trying to figure out, a way that I could do that without having to get hit with that tax at the end of the year, because that'll be a pretty big chunk of money coming back out.
8: Yeah, so you clearly want to get some tax advice on that before you make a decision, because this is a big factor here in how you proceed. So I'd connect with a CPA just to look at your specific situation, exactly what type of annuity you have, what features are there, whether it's loans or otherwise, and then, you know, if you do need to take a withdrawal, what portion of that would be taxable. So you can run some models on that and determine kind of what that tax hit would be, because that may, you know, cause you to make a decision one way or the other.
13: Yeah, it could come close to saying I'm going to break the bank when you got to write that check at the first of the year.
8: Yeah, exactly. Exactly right, Frank. Yeah. Hey, we appreciate you being a regular listener, my friend. And let's do this. Stay on the line. I'm going to send you the latest issue of our magazine, Faithful Steward, just as a thanks for being on the program today. Appreciate you very much.
13: Thank you.
8: All right. Take care. Let's go to Norton, Ohio. Dave, how can I help?
14: Yeah, I set up a trust for my wife. She was in a facility with Alzheimer's, and she's passed a couple years ago. I was wondering, how often should you review a trust? And should I redo the thing?
8: Yeah, a good rule of thumb on this, Dave, is to review your trust every 3 to 5 years, even if nothing major happened. Now, anytime there's a significant life event, you need to review it. So since your wife has passed, and I'm sorry to hear that, this is one of those major life events that need a review, because beneficiaries may need to be updated, successor trustees need to change, assets need to be retitled in the name of the trust. I suspect that's already been done. But your wishes or family circumstances may be different now. And if the trust was designed as a joint revocable living trust, part of it may have become irrevocable at your wife's passing, depending on how it was written. So definitely need to have that reviewed, sir. Hey, we appreciate your call today. We'll go to Indiana. Steve, how can I help?
15: Hi, Rob. Thanks for taking my call, sir.
8: Sure.
15: I have a question. I'm looking to get equity out of my home. Probably have $250,000 of equity. So I'm looking to tap into that. Don't particularly like the cash out refis because I'm at 3.85 interest on my mortgage. So I'm asking about the home equity investment programs. if you know anything about them and if they are legitimate programs, I guess, is what I'm seeking.
16: Yeah, yeah. Yeah, these are also called home equity sharing agreements. They're legitimate products offered by established companies, but they're expensive, and I'm not a big fan. I mean, the biggest con is you give up part of your home's appreciation. So if your home increases significantly in value, the company may receive much more than the amount they originally gave you. It can also be much more expensive than a traditional loan. While there are no monthly interest payments, the total cost at the end of the agreement can exceed what you would have paid by far on a home equity loan or a HELOC. There's also significant upfront and closing costs. So, you know, they have origination fees, appraisal, title, other closing expenses, and you're going to have less equity later. There's also limited flexibility. So if you want to refinance or sell or buy out the agreement early, there may be some restrictions or an expensive buyout calculation. And then, of course, you still are responsible for the taxes and the insurance and the maintenance. So not all these contracts are the same. The valuation formulas or the appreciation sharing percentages, the fees can vary significantly. So you've got to read the agreement carefully. But if you expect your home to appreciate substantially, or you can qualify reasonably for another option, you know, I would certainly look at that. What is your age, if you don't mind me asking, Steve?
15: I'm 71. I'm living off Social Security. We don't particularly want to move, but we kind of need a cash flow influx for security purposes. So,
16: yeah. Okay. Yeah, I mean, I like the home equity conversion mortgage. The reverse mortgage is a better option to the HEI. You keep all of your home's appreciation. You're borrowing against your equity, but you're not selling a share of your future home value. You don't have the mortgage payment, so you've got the optional payment. So as long as you live in your home as your primary residence and you keep paying the property taxes, insurance, and maintenance, which you would have to do anyway, then you don't have to make a payment. So that could affect, you know, number one, you don't have to make a payment, but number two, you could convert it to a monthly income stream. Most commonly, people take it as a line of credit, but if you are trying to solve for an income gap, you could turn it into an income stream. And, you know, that can be really helpful. Now, they have costs as well. The interest accrues over time. The loan becomes due when you move out permanently, sell the home, or pass away. But compared with an HEI, you know, you have a growing loan balance, but you retain all future appreciation. With the HEI, you don't make loan payments, but you give away part of your home's future appreciation. So I think, you know, that home equity conversion mortgage for a borrower 62 and older is going to be my preferred option there.
15: Gotcha. Yeah. So that's the reverse mortgage then.
16: Yeah, exactly right.
15: Do you have a product that you would recommend there?
16: 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But that would be my better approach. And Harlan Akala, who literally wrote the book, Home Equity and Reverse Mortgages, is our go-to guy. You'll hear him regularly on this broadcast. He leads with education. He leads the team at Movement. He's an expert in this area and can kind of walk you through all the mechanics of it and apply it to your specific situation. So hang on the line, Steve, and we'll get you connected. Thanks for your call today. Hey, a quick break and then back with more questions after this. 800-525-7000. 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
16: Great to have you with us today on Faith and Finance. 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Glenn, how can I help?
19: I've got a good problem here that I need to deal with. There's a potential that I may be going on a couple missionary trips. And I'm 62 years old now. I'm single, and I don't have a lot of family. And I feel the Holy Spirit saying, you need to get some type of will. You need to get, like Hezekiah was told, your house in order. And that can mean various things. Spiritually, he's getting my house in order to be a good steward with some of the talents I have, because I feel like I'm burying a lot, both physical talents and financial talents. So my house is really getting cleaned up and put in order right now, and it's discomforting in a lot of ways, but it's good. And it's a trial, and I'm posed with the problem now of the protocol, how to put together a will or a trust, what's the difference between the two, whether I need a power of attorney to execute these documents and these wishes of possessions I have, property, and some of the investments I do have. So I'm praying you could possibly get me on the right track here.
16: Yeah. Well, I'd be delighted to. And I'm so thrilled to hear that you're headed out on the mission field. And I think, you know, we always need to have our house in order, but it's interesting how trips like this cause us to say, wait a minute, maybe now I have that reason to go ahead and get that thing done that I've been putting off. And so regardless of what the reason is, I'm glad that you are getting your house in order. And that includes preparing for the next steward, this last stewardship decision you will make as to where whatever God has entrusted to you will be then passed on to the next steward. And you've highlighted a couple of tools here, a will and a trust. The difference between the two is, at its core, a will is instructions for what happens after you die. A trust is a tool that can manage assets during your life, if you become incapacitated, and after death. And it doesn't all have to be distributed immediately after death. Your trustee could distribute it based on certain conditions over time. So let's talk about those differences. So the will, again, takes effect only after death and is going to involve the probate court, which means there's going to take some time. There's going to be some cost from the probate court. Could take anywhere from a couple of months to 6 months, depending on how complicated your situation is. It will become a part of the public record, so it's not anonymous. But in the will, you would name who gets assets. And, you know, the other thing that wouldn't apply here is if you had a minor child, it would name the guardian. But the primary thing is it just articulates the instructions for who gets your assets. It's simple to do. It's less expensive to set up. But again, the probate can be time-consuming and costly. The revocable living trust, what people often refer to as a trust, again, works during your life and after death, avoids probate, so everything goes immediately, stays private, not a part of the public record, and you can control through the trust document how and when your assets are distributed, which the pros are obvious: faster distribution, more control, privacy. The downside is you've got to move the assets into the trust, so they have to be retitled, including a home. And there's more cost to set it up. So think of the will as a simple set of instructions. The trust is like a container that holds and manages the asset. So it's not an either or. It's just really, you know, which one is necessary depending on your situation. If you have a simple estate with few assets and you're not concerned about probate, a will do just fine. If you want to avoid probate, you want privacy, you own property in multiple states, or you want control over the distributions, you don't want it all just to happen automatically at death, well, then a trust could serve that purpose. Do you do it yourself kind of through one of the online sites, or do you get professional help? My general recommendation is to get a local godly estate planning attorney who could help with this, ask the right questions, make sure it complies with your your state, you know, could do the other documents at the same time, the healthcare surrogate, the person you'd want alongside you to make health related decisions if you're unable to do so, the living will, end of life decisions around life support and other issues, the durable power of attorney, the person that can make legal or financial decisions on your behalf if you're unable to do so. All those things could be done at once alongside the will and the trust. So I generally recommend with something as important as this is that you get an attorney to do that for you. Do you have to? No. There are some great online solutions. For instance, there's one that's been advertising a lot lately, trustandwill.com. And if you do you look at the reviews, you'll see they get excellent reviews. I mean, Trustpilot, which is probably one of the most well-known independent review sites, they give it a 4.5 out of 5 stars. And the summary of the reviews is that most reviewers have an overwhelmingly great experience, and it's easy and it's simple and it's straightforward. So you could do that and save some money. And that would probably be one of the ones that I would go to. But again, I think you could knock out a lot of things at once, make sure it's done right, and do that with an attorney. But let me stop there and get your questions.
19: Are there any Christian organizations like the Timothy Plan that specializes in those will-type issues?
16: Not an online, low-cost solution. I mean, there's plenty of godly estate planning attorneys, and every certified Kingdom advisor would probably have one that they could refer you to. So you could go to findacka.com to find a CKA there in Michigan, and then ask for a referral to a godly estate attorney. But in terms of a website, like a do-it-yourself option that is Christian-operated and owned, I'm not familiar with one. If there is one, I'd love to know about it.
19: So the Certified Kingdom Advisor, I would just go to that site and they would find some godly attorneys in my area. Is that what you're saying?
16: Well, there's far less CKAs that are attorneys that are estate planning attorneys. Most of them are in the financial planning or the investment space. But any of those CKAs there in your area, if you called and say, listen, I listen to Faith and Finance. Yeah, Rob said if I called you, you could refer me to whoever the estate planning attorney is you refer your clients to. They would all have one in your area they could refer you to, and that would be a great referral source.
19: So that sounds like a good start. Start with the Certified Kingdom Advisors direction.
16: That's right.
19: Then.
16: Okay. Yes, sir.
19: Yeah, this is something I'm sure a lot of your listeners deal with. Maybe not, but I've been a pretty
16: much
19: selfish person all my life, and I'd rather see a lot of this stuff got free my wallet and my finances up so I can give. I've been very blessed to be debt-free for over 15 years. Everything's paid for.
16: That's great.
19: And he's got me to a point where, you know, all right, I'm giving you a Social Security check now and a pension check, and the scripture of too much has been given, much will be expected.
16: Yes. Amen. Well, it sounds like you're doing a great job managing that as a wise and faithful steward. Head over to findacka.com. And thanks for raising this issue. 65 to 75% of Americans don't have a will, and they should. Folks, thanks for being with us today. Thanks to my team today, Devin, Robert, and Taylor. We'll see you tomorrow.
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21: Hi, I'm Todd Nettleton, and this is the Voice of the Martyrs Radio. In Bangalore, India, Pastor Peter Paul ran an after-school program in a Muslim slum. When he gave New Testaments to his students, local madrasa leaders became furious. An angry mob of 150 Muslims stormed his house, beating him, ransacking his home, and destroying everything inside. The pastor was arrested. His family was evicted. When asked how we could pray for him, Peter Paul didn't ask for himself. He asked us to pray for his parents and for his ministry to continue. Persecution is not an accident, he said. It is the expectation. Pray for Peter Paul, his wife Nirmala, and their children as they continue sharing the gospel in India.
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0: This is American Family News. I'm Robert Thornton. It was all questions and no answers on Capitol Hill in a contentious hearing for the man who helped lead the nation's COVID response. Fox's Jeff Manasso reports.
1: Dr. Anthony Fauci not answering questions.
2: Based upon my rights under the Fifth Amendment.
1: Over what Homeland Security Committee Chair Republican Rand Paul says was a man-made COVID-19 epidemic from a lab in China that he says NIH, through Dr. Fauci, funded.
3: To many Americans who lost family members, who lost trust in our federal government, you're not a hero. Unfortunately, you're a villain.
1: Florida Senator Republican Rick Scott, as Democrats, including Connecticut Senator Richard Blumenthal, call the hearing.
4: The campaign to vilify you, Dr. Fauci, is just one part of this larger campaign against science.
1: Fauci's attorney also removed from the hearing after repeatedly attempting to intervene. Jeff Manasso, Fox News.
0: Mourners paid tribute to late Senator Lindsey Graham at a funeral service in Columbia, South Carolina today, following his death earlier this month. Speaking during the ceremony, South Carolina Senator Tim Scott remembered Graham as a friend and colleague.
25: Lindsey Graham always, according to Proverbs 31:8, stand up for those who can't stand for themselves. Lindsey embodied the spirit of that verse, and he did it every single day.
0: Following a separate funeral service yesterday in Washington, the Senate advanced the bipartisan Lindsey Graham Sanctioning Russia and Iran Act, which would tighten sanctions on Russia while extending sanctions on Iran and targeting major buyers of Russian oil and gas. Jordan intercepted missiles launched from Iran early today, hours after the U.S. military said it knocked down another Iranian barrage launched against American forces in the Middle East, ending a brief pause in fighting between Tehran and Washington. The U.S. also said it worked with Saudi Arabia to fire on Iran-backed militias in Iraq that have targeted the kingdom in recent days. The militia said at least 20 of their fighters had been killed. A company that watches how power is used regionally proposes tracking entities that use high levels of power in communities. More from Fox's Gernal Scott.
26: PJM is a company that, its website says, coordinates the movement of wholesale electricity across 11 states and the District of Columbia. It's proposing a registry for large load energy users. One example, data centers used by artificial intelligence companies. PJM's plan, released this week, would call for heavy power users to report where their centers are, how much power they need, and if they can supplement the area's current grid. Communities nationwide have expressed concerns over AI data centers and their potential to drain power and affect the environment. The Federal Energy Regulatory Commission would have to approve the proposal. Gernal Scott, Fox News.
0: Communities southwest of Green Bay, Wisconsin, continue to recover after an EF3 tornado struck the area with winds reaching 140 miles per hour earlier this week. Fox Weather's Katie Byrne reports from Menasha.
27: Officials are asking the public to actually stay away from these storm-damaged areas. They want crews to have the space they need to restore the power to all of the folks that don't have it here. And they also want the residents to have the space and the time they can get to try to save what they can before another shot of rain is possible tomorrow. And some of these homes are completely exposed to the elements. Some folks are arriving back to their homes today to try to salvage what they can, filling up bins and taking them to their cars of what they can save.
0: Officials say no one was killed, though several people were treated at area hospitals as the community begins what is expected to be a long recovery process. The National Weather Service says the heat will begin to expand into the southwest and portions of the Intermountain West by tomorrow. Fire crews in southwest France are battling a massive blaze four times the size of Paris, while two firefighters were killed fighting a wind-driven blaze on the Greek island of Crete. Temperatures in France are forecast to climb above 104 degrees today. Complicating efforts, the fire has forced 220,000 people from their homes. And that is a wrap on news for this hour. You can see more news at AFN.net, and we appreciate your listening. I'm Robert Thornton.
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11: Okay. I'm not Todd Friel. I know that's hard to believe. We sound so similar, but it is. It's true. It's just me, Jimmy Hicks. It is little old me. And I'm in the studio today. Todd's not. He's on campus at Kennesaw State University, which can only mean this is Witness Wednesday. And we get to be a fly on the wall as Todd has conversations with university students. So let's not waste a whole lot of time getting to that. You don't want to hear me talking. You know what Witness Wednesday is. So let's jump right in and send it out now to Todd on campus at Kennesaw State University.
12: Hello and welcome. What are the odds that I would actually bump into my very best friend? What's your name again? I'm kidding. It's William. Yeah, I know that. Yeah. We're here chatting with William on a bench at Kennesaw State University, and you are studying political science. And here's what I need to know from you, William. What does one do with a political science degree?
13: Right. You know, you always hear the argument of like somebody who studies art. And you know,
12: what do you do?
13: Like, what do you do? What do you do with an art degree?
12: You teach it.
13: Yeah, you teach it, right? That's about all you can do. Mine is not looking into the application of what I can do with my political science. It is merely out of interest. We did briefly talked a little bit about me before we did this, but I'm actually also serving in the military.
12: I don't know. Good on you. Tell me, why do you want to serve in the Marine? What branch is it?
13: It is the Marine Corps.
12: Marines. Well, see, the whisker. I knew this. Yeah, I Google things and no. Okay.
13: I'm telling your comment sections are going to blow up. They're going to be like, what is this guy doing?
12: That's why we live. Yeah, we really don't have interest in you per se. We just want views. That's what life is about.
13: It's the algorithm.
12: That is exactly it. So why would you, William, be willing to potentially risk your life for this?
13: Indeed. I think it's an understanding that, well, let's start off with a value system. You know, everybody grows up with a certain value system, right? My situation growing up, my parents instilled in me a very much value system of, you know, believing in God and country.
12: Okay. Is this going to get religious?
13: This is not going to get religious. No, this is just a simple statement, right? I took that value system and I applied it in the best way that I could at the time that I knew that I could, which was, of course, joining into some kind of branch, which was the Marine Corps.
12: Right. So this God and country business.
13: Yes.
12: All right. Who is God?
13: Who is God? Who is God to anybody? I mean, God really, I guess it depends on who you view God as. Everybody has their own walk and their own journey.
12: Could I challenge that?
13: Yeah, absolutely.
12: This bench is actually a watermelon that we're sitting on. That's my belief. So who is this bench to me? It's a watermelon.
13: Good on you. I don't agree with you, but that's the good thing about our country.
12: But clearly, we're not sitting on a watermelon.
13: Yeah, clearly.
12: Okay, so my point would be that my beliefs are ultimately irrelevant. The question is the object of my belief true?
13: I don't think it's that your belief is irrelevant. Bear with me. I think it is up to me to prove that your belief is irrelevant.
12: All right. But for instance, if I looked at one of these buildings and said, my belief is that that building over there, Kennesaw Hall, is a bowl of prunes. No matter how much I believe that, the intensity of my faith doesn't actually make it a bowl of prunes. It's a building. And so ultimately, what I believe doesn't make it reality. How's about that statement?
13: So what you believe doesn't make it reality. Okay, that's fair because you're using observation, right?
12: I can't, by merely believing, make something so. I can't make it true, nor can I make it false, frankly. I'm either accurate in my understanding and belief, or I'm not.
13: Yeah, I think I would agree with you there.
12: All right, so who do you think God is?
13: You know, again, it's this...
12: You can just go ahead. I'm not going to be offended, okay?
13: Well, no, it's fine. It's just so funny because God, you know, nowadays, in my opinion, has just become this overarching term of whomever you view God as, you know?
12: But I'm asking you, William, the Marine with whiskers, who is God?
13: Specifically, me. What do I view God as?
12: Your God, oh, wait, sorry. So who do you think that God is? If you defined the deity that runs the place. Who is it?
13: Morgan Freeman.
12: Okay. Well, that's a start. You got to get the voice.
5: Yeah.
12: Is divine.
5: It's golden. It is absolutely golden.
12: The voice.
5: I would want to have a conversation. The day that I die, I want to go up and then God's voice will be Morgan Freeman.
12: I suspect it'll actually be better.
5: Oh,
12: but that's
5: right.
12: Well, that's, you know, Morgan's a good guy and everything. But I think we can do better.
5: We are made in his image, right? So, I mean, maybe Morgan.
12: All right. So you just used a biblical allusion. I know that much.
5: No,
12: so you're a Christian or a Jew?
5: I am a Christian. Arguably not a practiced one, though. I must say I don't go to church often.
12: You grew up in a Christian home?
5: Yes.
12: Very specific question for you, William. The Christian faith, the core of it, the center of it, is the gospel of Jesus Christ. As succinctly as you can, what is the gospel of Jesus Christ? Go.
5: I would view the gospel of Jesus Christ, in my understanding, would be his teachings. What it is that he taught and what it is that he embodied.
12: In a sentence, what did he teach?
5: I would have to say that he taught reservation in humanity, being the attempt to be as pure as you can be, you know, in terms of like the idea of human existence.
12: So my question then for you would be, do you think that you have attained the purity that he taught?
5: No, never.
12: And is there any consequence for failure to meet God's standard of purity?
5: I don't, on the surface, I don't think so. I don't think there is consequence purely because of the nature of his death. As a Christian, he did die

0: for everybody, or is there a key to receiving that forgiveness?
1: You know, indeed. Don't quote me on this, of course.
0: Well, actually, you're going to quote yourself.
1: I am kind of quoting myself, aren't I? Because we're on video. It's weird how that works. Sorry, this is like my first time. It's crazy. This is a great experience, too.
0: Oh, we're here to help.
1: Yeah. Thanks for facilitating. I must say that God loves all his children. This is like just a childlike view of Christian faith, okay? I have to say, like, God, that is where I'm at on my walk. So God loves all his children, but I suppose all of his children don't know God. And the only way to know God truly is, my understanding, is through baptism.
0: So let me ask you a question, William. What you just described for me actually seems cosmically like a very big deal. You just told me that a man's death 2,000 years ago makes me pure, which means I do not have a consequence for my lack of purity. That's a big deal, if it's true. So do you believe that what you just told me is true?
1: To a degree, yes. But we also need to keep in mind the difference between cosmic accountability and cultural and relative accountability, right? So like, if I were to go and commit some act of evil cosmically, right, as you said, God, or, you know, the person who died for my sins, there has been retribution due to his being on the cross, right? Although socially or societally, there needs to be accountability.
0: But what I'm saying is, you just told me that I can be pure in the eyes of God. That statement alone, because Jesus Christ died on a cross 2,000 years ago. Is that true or not true?
1: I firmly believe with Christian faith that that is true.
0: That is true. So you're telling me, as you sit on this bench, you believe Jesus Christ actually existed and actually died for your sake?
1: I hope so.
0: So then you also said to me earlier, though, that you're not really, like, sure where you're at, or you're not that into, I don't want to mischaracterize, but you don't go to church much, etc.
1: No.
0: But if that, what you just told me, is objectively true, not subjectively, not because William likes the idea or because Bob or Sally likes the idea, but that actually happened, that's an objective truth, wouldn't that affect your life somehow?
1: I believe so, yes. Although I don't think we think about that often. You know, you coming here and asking me these questions are really making me kind of think, like, wow, I truly don't think about this too often. I'm so bogged down with the ongoings of, like, school life, you know, whatever it is. This is just something that isn't really thought about. You're bringing up great points.
0: Is it possible that perhaps you do not esteem what you just described as a very big deal because perhaps you don't think that becoming pure is all that important?
1: Because we view Jesus Christ as already restoring our purity.
0: Well, that would be a possibility. Or you just don't think that you're that impure. So, you know, he kind of took maybe a dish rag and cleaned me up a little bit, but it wasn't that big of a deal.
1: Right. So we're kind of talking on terms of, like, vanity, maybe. Like, one doesn't think that he's impure. He's good to go. There's no reason for it.
0: Let me tip my hand on something, William.
2: And stop. Yep. That's what I like to call a cliffhanger right there. Did it work? Are you sitting on the edge of your seat just waiting for us to get back and for Todd to tip his hand? What does that mean? What is he going to say? What is he going to reveal? How is William going to react? The suspense is driving us nuts. Well, find out how it all fleshes out right after this. It's Witness Wednesday on Wretched Radio. You know, you can love the Lord with absolutely everything in you and still go mute when somebody asks you, how do you even know the Bible is true? You feel the answer deep down. You just can't put it into words. The reasons go deeper than most of us were ever even shown. 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
1: 369 million. 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
2: 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Pope Urban II launches the First Crusade to reclaim Jerusalem from Muslim control. The crowd wildly shouts, "God wills it." There would be several crusades over the next centuries, with many tragic results and consequences lasting for centuries. 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
1: And welcome back to Wretched Radio. I'm Jimmy Hicks, guiding you through Todd's crazy campus adventures, better known as Witness Wednesday. And when we last left Todd, we also left you sitting on the edge of your seat. And I know, biting your fingernails in anticipation as Todd is having a conversation now with William. I know you're wondering just what it is that Todd said he was about to tip his hand to. What could it be? How is William going to react? Well, let's all find out together right now, shall we?
0: Let me tip my hand on something, William. I'm a Christian, okay? And it's been my experience that people who don't think that what Jesus did 2,000 years ago might be lacking some information in a couple of ways. Number one, they don't fully grasp who God is. You're a smart guy. So I'm gonna share something with you, philosophically, perhaps profound, right? You said that it's not a big deal, that there's really no consequences for our behavior here because of Jesus. I think justice is a big deal.
3: Yes.
0: I think we have courts. I think
3: yes.
0: We have police, because intuitively we sense when people do bad things, you got to pay for it.
3: Yes.
0: You've earned a payment.
3: Indeed.
0: It's jail. It's the death penalty. It's a fine. But you pay for your crimes. And I think the reason that we sense that justice is because it's really a reflection, that earthly reality is really just a reflection of what is going on in heaven. That God, by his very nature, is just. You use the term image bearers. We're image bearers. We have that inside of our noggins. We have a sense of justice because God himself is just. In fact, the Bible says the foundation of his throne is righteousness and justice. It's a big deal because he's not a sinner. He's holy.
3: Right.
0: He's pure. He's just. Everything that is right, he's it. And therefore, everything that is bad, he actually hates. And that's loving. Because if I said to you, William, what do you think about a guy who raped 20 women, slit their throats, and then put them down a sewer with Drano to get rid of their bodies? Do you think that guy deserves some justice?
3: Yeah, yeah. I do.
4: That's really awful,
3: yeah,
4: right?
3: There needs to be, again, the word accountability keeps coming up here. Yeah.
4: That's fair. Because God is so much higher and holier than we are, he hates that stuff too, because he loves justice. He hates rape. He hates murder. But he goes even deeper. Jesus said, you have heard of old, you shall not commit murder. But I say, if you call your brother a fool, you're in danger of judgment. So in other words, just thinking about hating somebody, God sees it, knows it, marks it, and we're in judgment because of it. He said, you've heard it said of old, thou shalt not look, or thou shalt not commit adultery. But I tell you, if you look with lust, you've committed adultery in your heart.
3: In your heart, okay, yeah.
4: So God's standard is way higher. And that means when you and I break his laws, the punishment is more severe. Is that making sense?
3: Yeah, no, I do understand that. I must ask, is this almost like a, or could this go to a place of where the top conversation kind of goes to when it comes to this, where it's like, love the sinner, not the sin?
4: I was actually focusing on just understanding who God is and his nature is, and that he is indeed love. So here's the conundrum, right? You said that God loves people, and I agree with you, he does. But if God lets guilty criminals go without any sort of justice, any sort of payment for what they've done wrong, then he's unjust and he's not loving. Okay, it's not loving to let a rapist go for the person who got raped or for their family or for society. So justice demands a payment. God demands payment. So if he just goes, well, I just love my children, so I'm just going to forget about it, there's a big problem.
3: Right.
4: So what I'm backing up before we get to that cross business with you is an understanding of who God is and then an understanding of who we actually are. So let me just probe into your noggin for a minute, William.
3: By all means, it's a scary place.
4: I got that sense already. I'll be honest with you. All right. If we put a computer chip connected to your noggin and it recorded your thought life for a weekend, and we came back to the campus, we gathered everybody together, and we put that little chip into a computer up onto a big screen, and they saw what has been going through your mind, how would you feel?
3: I feel like they would realize I have no idea what I'm doing with math. Truly, that would be it. It would be a bunch of frustration and equations.
4: You know what I'm driving at,
3: maybe,
4: William.
3: Maybe some video games. I don't know, here and there. But seriously though, I don't really think we have much control over our thoughts, though. You know, you have those. You know, what is it called? The kind of like the background thoughts that you really aren't ever thinking about, but they're there.
4: Yeah.
3: You know, is that truly what the soul is, though?
4: Well, let's simplify it without getting into streamer thoughts and subconscious thoughts and dreams. I'm just talking about the stuff that's pretty obvious. All right. The imaginations, the lusts, the desires, the anger. No, we're just talking about thought life here.
3: Okay.
4: Not to mention the things that we do, whether in private or in public. Remember, God's standard, he sees the heart, not just the actions. So he sees what's behind it. So if you've dishonored your parents, if you've used his name in vain, if you've ever shaded the truth, that's a lie. If you've looked with lust, looked at pornography, that's more than adultery of the heart. It's using your body in an impure way. And God is super high and he's super holy and he sees those things. And while you and I might just go, well, boys will be boys, God doesn't see it that way. Okay, he sees sin as exceedingly sinful. And that means that the punishment for our sins against God is extremely severe. And you know what that place is for sinners, right?
3: Okay, yeah, hell.
4: Okay.
3: Yeah.
4: Describe hell for me.
3: Boy, do you watch Futurama? Have you ever watched Futurama? No? Guys, have you ever watched Futurama? All right, you know what I'm talking about. Perfect. The guys behind the camera know. All right. So I'm talking, you know, your viewers are probably like all about it. Like, oh yeah, Futurama. I know exactly what it's talking about. Robot hell. Fire, brimstone, all that. Raised Baptist. That's what I've come to know hell as, right?
4: Yeah.
3: Maybe another form of retribution,
4: yeah,
3: you know, for what it is that we've done in our life.
4: Yeah. That's exactly right. That's what it is. It is God's prison for sinners, where that imagery from Futurama, very biblical, lake of fire, weeping, gnashing of teeth, goes on for forever, ever. It's a terrible place because God is loving justice and punishing sinners for their crimes, not just committed against one another, but ultimately committed against Him. All right. So now I just backed you up a little bit.
3: Okay.
4: I want you to use your imagination now, Mr. Futurama.
3: All right.
4: Let's go to the future. Whatever ripe age, God decides, I am calling William's number. Today is the day you get no more breath.
3: Okay.
4: And you stand before His judgment seat as if you are in the cosmic courtroom of God's justice. And the books are open, and He does have the computer chip to your brain. He does know the deeds that you have done in darkness. William's books are open. Hmm. What should He do with William? Reward him or punish him?
3: Well, you know, I truly don't think that's up to me. If I were to answer the question, of course, I mean, you know, I would want to be rewarded. Who doesn't want to be rewarded? Who doesn't want to get the break of that Kit Kat bar? You know what I mean? But yeah, I'm full of them, man. I just keep going. I'm telling you.
4: I don't know whether to appreciate your cleverness or hit myself in the head with this microphone.
3: You know, I usually go one or two ways, and you just named both of them with in regard to my interaction with people. So yeah, it works. No, truly, I would want to, of course, be rewarded, but that wouldn't be up to me. It would truly, you know, be up to Him. I would like to think that I have done things thus far, in terms of the way that, you know, God would want me to go about things. But again, you know, I've got this walk of life right now. I told you previously, like, I'm like a child. Like, I truly don't know in depth what it is, you know, God is necessarily looking for me to do. All I know is I take the road that I think God has given me, and that has proven thus far good.
4: I know it's up to Him. Like, if you got 20 tickets, you go before the judge, you're going to say, well, it's up to the judge because He's the one in authority, right? All right. So here you brought it. Here was your objection. You basically said, Your Honor, I, William, I've indeed broken those laws, but I've done good things. I'm perhaps not as bad as Adolf Hitler or Genghis Khan. Therefore, your plea is, let me go, right? I want to reason with you, William. If you tried that to get off of 20 tickets, Your Honor, I've got 20 speeding tickets, but there's many times I didn't speed. In fact, there's many times I went under the speed limit, and sometimes I used my car to pick up bakery to bring it to my neighbor next door, who's a housebound elderly woman. What is the judge going to say to you?
5: Oh, and again, we have to stop and take a break, pay the bills, take a pause for the calls. These cliffhangers are killing me today. You guys okay? Are you making it through? I know your heart is just racing. Hang tight. We'll be back with more William and Todd on a Witness Wednesday here at Wretched Radio.
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7: For 4 years, 5 late-term babies discovered outside of Washington Surgical Clinic in D.C., operated by the notorious late-term abortionist Cesar Santangelo, have remained at the center of calls for a federal investigation. Now, more than 50 members of Congress are urging the Department of Justice to determine whether federal laws against partial birth abortion or infanticide were violated. According to reports, lawmakers are requesting autopsies, preservation of evidence, and a full investigation into the circumstances surrounding the babies' deaths. The Department of Justice has responded that it will be reviewing the request and will investigate any credible allegations of criminal conduct.
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9: All these people, these secularists, you know, overpopulation, famine, climate. But here's what The Atlantic said. They said in 51 years of Earth Day and radical climate initiatives. Not only have Paul Ehrlich and his, you know, crew been wrong, but spectacularly wrong. And I love the way they worded that, that all the doom and gloom. And Tim, when I was in my undergrad in the late 80s, I remember my professors were passionately saying, because of Ronald Reagan, the human race will die out in 10 years if we don't do all these, gotta end automobiles. And but not only wrong, but spectacularly wrong.
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2: Books of the Bible. The book of Judges covers Israel's history from the death of Joshua to just before the reign of King Saul. The reoccurring phrase is, "And everyone did what was right in their own eyes." When Israel rebelled, God allowed their enemies to triumph. But when Israel cried out to God, He raised up a deliverer. God is faithful, even when His people are not. This is Wretched Radio with Todd Friel.
5: And we're back. It's Witness Wednesday here on Wretched Radio. I'm Jimmy Hicks in the studio. Todd, of course, out on campus today at Kennesaw State University as he talks with William, who's a political science major. And when we last left them, Todd was reasoning with William regarding his logic on God's justice, comparing it to speeding tickets. So let's get back to their chat now from Kennesaw State University.
4: What is the judge going to say to you?
3: Yeah, he's going to be like, are you kidding me, bud? No.
4: Has nothing to do with it.
3: Yeah.
4: Bingo.
3: Mm.
4: All right.
3: Mm.
4: So you're standing before God. The books are open. Thought life, deeds, what you've looked at on the computer, desiring things that didn't belong to you.
3: Mm.
4: Growing up as a child, not fully and happily and cheerfully obeying parents who are your authority. Maybe you've used God's name as a curse word. Lying. The crimes are stacking up.
3: Yes.
4: God's about to slam his gavel. He knows you're guilty. What's he going to do with you?
3: What, you know, whatever he deems just.
4: But that's obvious what it should be, right?
3: Yeah, I suppose to him. I mean, he's got a grander view, a grander design. I mean, that's stuff that I don't think simply we can understand. You know, I think his decision is based upon his knowledge of everything.
4: I totally agree, and that's the problem. It is based on everything, and his standard is higher, and he knows it all, and we're without excuse. So here's what you got sitting on this bench. Two guys who are guilty, who should be sent to hell. That's what you got sitting on this bench today, all right?
3: I think that's what you have sitting on the bench over there, laying down in the field out there. You know, it's everybody, though.
4: No argument for me. You just quoted a Bible verse.
3: Did I?
4: All sin and fall short of the glory of God. Nobody does good, not one. We are all guilty criminals. Now, with that as our backdrop, tell me what happened 2,000 years ago.
3: Jesus died for our sins.
4: Boom.
3: Yeah.
4: There it is. That's a big deal. It's as if the pure one, Jesus Christ, who knew no sin, took all of your sins. Pick just one, all of your lies, all of your lusts, all of your dishonoring of parents, not praising God the way that you should. He took all of that, your court case, he just took it upon himself, and he received God's justice on your behalf. And in exchange, he gives you his purity, his righteousness. So if you will, God looked at him and saw William, and now he looks at William and he can see Christ. You'll be made pure because of what Jesus did for you so that you can actually be forgiven, your court case dismissed. You give Jesus your rap sheet. He gives you his resume. That's the good news.
3: Yeah.
4: Right? This is why truth is so important. If that is true, William, that's the biggest thing that's ever happened in the universe. God died, forget the world for a moment, for you. That is a big deal. So, William, here's my challenge for you as we sit here. I appreciate your intellect. I really do, and I appreciate your wit. But I want to reason with you, and I want to awaken your conscience to the knowledge of how bad we are left to ourselves, And that if Jesus didn't die for us while we were sinning, we are super hopeless. Life is bleak and eternity is going to be terrible. But he died for you. Now, here's the big deal. He makes it really clear in his teachings over and over again. You don't just get that because you're walking the planet. You must respond to that good news. Do you remember this? Maybe you've heard this saying before. Being born again. You've heard that term before, born again Christian?
3: Yes, yeah, of course.
4: That's because Jesus said, unless a man is born again, he will not see the kingdom of God. That's really, I mean, there's no fudging on that. You're either born again or you're not seeing the kingdom of God. You're going to hell. So here's my question for you. Do you know what it means to be born again?
3: If we were to define it, right? So like my understanding, the only understanding I know of a born again Christian is somebody who reaffirms his faith in God, and that is through baptism. That's my understanding. I could be totally wrong on that, though. I assume that you might have the answer to this, though.
4: Well, I think we can figure it out together. If you're going to be born again, that implies you're dead, right? Okay. I know there's different ways of being born again. You can be born again physically. Does it seem reasonable that you are going to somehow return to your mother's womb and be physically reborn? No.
3: No. Yeah, no.
4: So it's a spiritual reborn.
3: Okay.
4: We die to selves, and he makes us alive. Now, the question is, how do we die? And the Bible teaches the laws of God kill. When we were talking about you're lying, you're lusting, you're dishonoring your parents, those are the laws of God. And as you think about those laws, you should start to feel the weight of that.
3: Yes.
4: And realize I'm undone. I'm a dead man walking. God's going to get me, and I have no hope. And I can't earn it. I can't talk my way out of it. I can't bribe God. I can't do enough good deeds to outweigh it because it has nothing to do with my guilt anyway. I am undone. I am a man who deserves damnation. And Jesus says, if you come to him with that broken heart, recognizing you deserve his wrath, but that he died for you, even when you hated him in your mind, he'll save you. He'll make you born again. He'll adopt you into his family. He'll forgive your sins. He'll grant you everlasting life. You'll become a child of God. Now, here's the kicker. You were just saying earlier, I didn't lose sight of this. You said, I'm trying to figure out, you know, what's the road I'm supposed to walk?
3: Yeah.
4: I'm telling you, this is the road. Jesus said, broad is the road that leads to destruction. Narrow is the way that leads to life. You can get on the narrow road and you walk it to heaven because Jesus is going to take you there. So what do you do about being a Marine or a political scientist? You do it.
3: Right.
4: But those things are ancillary. The road that you need to walk is either the broad road to destruction or the narrow road to life. That's the point of life, William. That's it. Getting married, having kids, that's all bells and whistles. The big deal is you're standing with God. That's the biggest issue that you need to figure out in your life. So here's my question for you. Are you born again?
3: I can't simply tell you, you know, just this conversation has made me born again. But I would say that it is through this conversation that I would want to pursue that idea of being born again. It is a step in the right direction.
4: I'm going to reason with you one more time, and I appreciate your willingness to hear this out, okay? I'm just going to use your words. You said, I'm going to take a step in that direction. Here's the way God sees it. This is what Jesus described. You're either for him or you're against him. So while you're pondering it, you're not an inch closer to eternity. You are either born again or you're not, okay? And the reason I say that is not to discourage you, but to encourage you, William, make it snappy.
3: Make it snappy.
4: Yeah, because for two reasons. One, you don't know how long you have, especially if you're being a Marine. Man, you're risking life and limb. And you could, besides, let's face it, young people die all the time. But more than that, it's to miss the point, all right? The word gospel, that was, I think I asked you that question. What is the gospel of Jesus Christ? The word means good news, right? This isn't just about, okay, I need a ticket out of hell. This is a system that might work so my kids are well behaved, or I get some inside financial advice. That's not the point. You get to be in a right relationship with your Creator. The Creator who is holy and yet stoops to save. So sometimes people wonder what God is like. Here's what God is like. You look at Jesus Christ and you see what God is like. You see that God, even though he deserves worship, he came here to serve, not to be served. He came here to die for sinners, not to throttle them. He didn't come to war, go to war. He came to make peace so that we could be reconciled. Because God so loved the world, he gave his only begotten Son, that whoever believes in him will not perish but have everlasting life. You get to know God. And what is not to love about the God who did the kindest thing for you that anybody could ever do? So it's to delay is to put off enjoying God. This isn't a system of philosophy to work out life, to find the formula. No, no, this is about reconciliation with the Creator of the universe who desires to know you. And God describes salvation that when you come to him humbly confessing your sins, putting your trust in Christ, it's not like he's going to go, fine, whatever, William. He loves you. He loves when people come to him humbly like a child. And Jesus says, I will not cast him out. So you're right. I can't do that. This conversation can't do that. But you could sit here on this glorious day that God has provided for us, and you could think about this thing intensely as if it's more important than a poli-sci quiz that you might have to take later today. Fair enough?
3: That is fair. That is fair.
5: What a really good conversation that we just had the ability to sit back and eavesdrop on between Todd and William. Let's all take the time to be in prayer for William going forward. Also, hang tight, hang out with us, because Witness Wednesday, not over yet. We'll be back right after this quick break. 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
10: Trust the science. You've heard it a million times, usually right before someone uses it to shut a conversation down instead of open one up. But science is a tool. It's not a judge. And like any tool, it depends on who's holding it and what they already believe. Think about it. Two scientists can look at the exact same data and walk away with opposite conclusions because each one brought a different worldview to the table. Science also leans on a few things it can't prove, that the universe stays orderly and that our minds can actually grasp truth. Both make the most sense if a rational God made it all. You take him out of the picture and you're left trusting that chaos somehow adds up. That's where In the Beginning with Dr. Jason Lyle comes in. He's a PhD astrophysicist. He'll teach you to read the science headlines without getting played. New episodes of In the Beginning are dropped every single Wednesday on every single podcast platform in existence or at fortisplus.org. Hey, thanks for listening to Wretched Radio today. You know what's rare? Finding something that makes you laugh and makes you think at the same time. And that's why we brought in Gary Varvel. Gary's an award-winning cartoonist, and every week he draws in an original creation just for Fortis Institute. They're sharp, they're funny, and they usually make a point that sticks with you a little bit longer than you expected it to. And something else you'll find at Fortis Institute is Fortis News, which is hosted by yours truly. These are up-to-the-minute headlines that matter to Christians, and they're told from a biblical worldview. There's no spin, there's no agenda. It's just the news with a Christian perspective. And both of these things, part of what we're building in Fortis Institute, and both are made possible by our gospel partners. If you have been helped and you appreciate the content that we're creating at Fortis Institute, would you consider supporting us so that we can reach more people in more places all over the world? It's really simple. We know you have questions, so we have answers at fortisinstitute.org. Wretched. Amazing grace, amazing gospel. So we decided to run the gospel through a focus group, and they loved the part about love. Then came the notes. Sin? Well, it sounds a little bit harsh, so they suggested we call it personal brokenness. Hell? Well, that's a big negative. Maybe spiritual separation? Saying Jesus is the only way? Well, that's just intolerant. You have to make him one of many meaningful paths. And the call to repent and believe, that just raises a little bit of friction. How about like and subscribe? We thanked them for their time and kept the message. If you're done rounding off the edges, Witness Wednesday here at Wretched Radio will help you share the real gospel, a holy God, real sin, a just wrath, a crucified and risen Savior, and a clear call to repent and believe. 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
2: Titles of Christ. In the Bible, Jesus is given many titles that teach us about who he is and what he has done. Jesus is called the Advocate. When we as God's redeemed people sin, Jesus is our advocate before the Father. It is on the basis of Christ's righteousness that we are saved, not our own works. 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
10: And we return to Witness Wednesday here on Wretched Radio. You know, I was just thinking during that break, I know, scary thought, me thinking, but seriously, I was thinking that we tend to move from conversation to conversation here on Witness Wednesday, but we really never take time to hear Todd unpack the conversation that he just had. So that's what I want to try to propose right now. Todd, tell me to go fly a kite if you don't want to do this, but do you have any thoughts that you may be willing to share about the chat that you just had with William?
4: I'd be happy to share my thoughts about William, who just disappeared. Number one, if you have been anxious about going to a university campus to talk to students, because these days we can't talk to one another and everything is acrimonious and everybody fights, that was a demonstration. Furthermore, William actually was grateful for the conversation, for talking about bigger things than what he has to study every day in these classrooms. He was actually grateful to be talking about big ideas. Now, I grant you, not everybody is like William, but a lot of students are. And if you would please think about going to a university campus, figure out your fishing hole, where you go, how you go about approaching it. But you will be very pleased to know that students here do like to talk about these things. I did notice some theological things when we were talking. When you're in an evangelistic encounter, especially if you have practiced enough, if this whole concept is very new to you, you might not be able to juggle these balls, which is why the more you can practice with one another, as somebody has to play the pagan. So find a Christian friend, your pal pays the plays the pagan, and then you witness to him and vice versa. You'll start to get good at it, and it'll allow you to start to hear things like William said, baptism gets you into the kingdom. Baptism makes you born again. Now, I don't know his upbringing, but it sounded like he had a pretty heavy dose of baptismal regeneration, that you must be baptized through a ceremony in order to be forgiven. And that's, of course, not biblical. And so I want to address things like that. So if I can be engaged in the conversation, witnessing to somebody while listening for little clues, I frequently file those so that I can actually use those as talking points. Those can be the things that I bring up to just keep talking to somebody. And so with William, I heard that he was a Baptist, that he thought baptism was a really important thing, but that he clearly, as is so often the case, simply did not know the G-O-S-P-E-L. That's why I wanted to move as quickly as possible from the natural realm into the spiritual realm. Because anytime you listen to somebody's conversation, when you're just engaging them to talk and ask them questions, it doesn't take much to get into the spiritual realm. So I asked him about why he wanted to become a Marine, and he brings up God and country. Hello, lady, I'm in. He brought it up. And if you just follow their lead by listening to folks, I'm just telling you, it's not hard to get into these conversations. I had something completely different planned today. I was going to use something else to start a conversation with William. I jettisoned that, because as soon as he said God, I said go, here we have it. So just listen. And just one last thing, please, please, please don't see your William as a mark, as a target, and certainly not as the enemy. I have been learning this the hard way, that when I go to a campus and I kind of have this agenda, like I'm going to witness to so many people, or I'm going to really persuade people, or I'm going to show them how wrong their worldview is, it goes a different way. It just becomes much more contentious. And so instead, when I come out to this campus, and when I've prayed, and when I've asked the Lord to sensitize my heart, to remember that he actually came to die for his people. He came to die for people. And I suspect that he had to wake up every morning and get on it every single morning. He was here on a mission, and he put his feet out of his, well, he probably slept on the floor a lot with a rock as a pillow. And he got up day after day because he came to seek and to save that which is lost. And now he bids us to go and do likewise. And so that's what I'm trying to be here for. Not to win an argument, not to win a debate, but to be a representative of the good shepherd who cares for his sheep. And so I don't want to come and fight. I don't want to come and debate. I just want to come and try to share some really, really great news with people who are lost.
10: And that's actually a really vital point that we, or at least I can only speak for myself, but I tend to forget that. The Bible clearly explains that lost people cannot understand the things of God. Those things are spiritually appraised. For the natural man, the lost man, spiritual things are foolish. That's what the Bible tells us. So we really don't need to be spending our time debating and arguing biblical truth with lost people. They're never going to understand what it is that we're trying to tell them until they've been born again. And as Paul tells us in Romans 1, the power of God unto salvation is the gospel. And that has to be our focus when we witness to people, whether it's on university campuses, whether it's at work, whether it's at home, or possibly even church. And that's the truth, because sadly, many of the people that we share pews with on Sunday mornings, people that would call themselves Christians, just like William here, have no real understanding of what it means to be born again. Can a person be saved and not know it? Can a person be saved and not changed? And I'm not saying perfect, but changed. I believe the answer to that question is no. So when we encounter someone who we believe to be lost through the conversations that we have with them, don't spend time correcting their theology, but spend your time bathing them in the gospel. Look, people can be saved and have bad theology. We see that all over the place. And there are times and there are places and times to have conversations with brothers and sisters about their theology, especially if they're people that are a part of your local church. But an encounter with a lost soul, listen, apologetics, hermeneutics are not the power of God unto salvation. Those things are important. I'm not saying they're not important. They should be studied. They should be learned by the believer. The unbeliever only needs the gospel of our Lord Jesus Christ. Nothing else will do. Nothing else can do. Arguing, debating with unbelievers has absolutely zero fruit to it if it's void of the gospel. So give them the gospel. That's the only thing that will give them life. And that is another Witness Wednesday. Yep, we're all out of time for this episode, but we will see you back here tomorrow for another edition of Wretched Radio. Until then, until tomorrow, go serve your King.
11: In a world where the stakes are high and death can make you dead, a man without a past and with no future is about to find the antidote, meet the love of his life, defeat terrorism, and rescue handicapped orphans from a space shuttle disaster. But first, he'll have to race around the world, get mixed up with the mob, win American Idol, and switch bodies with Fred Savage. He's a one-man killing machine, your worst nightmare, a hero waiting to be made. Until now. From the people who brought you Howard the Duck Part 2 comes a story about love, compassion, revenge, Little League Baseball, Italian food, murder, and the triumph of the human spirit. Starring Edward Norton, Meryl Streep, Jack Nicholson, Angelina Jolie, Sidney Pollack, Lisa Kudrow, Steve Guttenberg, Alyssa Milano, Tom Waits, Betty White, Edward Norton, Father Guido Sarducci, Dustin Hoffman, Philip Seymour Hoffman, Salami Sandwich, Edward Norton, international action hero Chow Yun-Fat, Julianne Moore, Demi Moore, Mary Tyler Moore, Michael Moore, Mandy Moore, Roger Moore, The Ghost of Dudley Moore, more stars than you can shake a stick at, and Edward Norton, trapped in a race against time. This Friday, this Wednesday, this holiday season, and March 12th, sometimes what we need most is right around the corner. Whatever that means, coming soon, now in theaters, on DVD Tuesday.
12: 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This double CD is jam-packed with hits like Little Drummer Non-Cisgendered Person, Santa Claus is Coming to My Sanctuary City, White Privilege Christmas, You Stupid Racist, All I Want for Christmas is You to Disrupt the Patriarchy, Oh Come All Ye Faithful, but Please Don't Talk to Us About It, Religion is Controversial, Deck the Halls with Marxist Literature, Feliz Navidad Frank, Wall Street Reform and Consumer Protection Act. It's the most wonderful time of the year, unless it's not, so please don't minimize other people's struggles, you jerk. Have yourself a merry little protest in front of a nativity scene. I saw Mommy and Daddy kissing Santa Claus, and that's okay because I support their lifestyle choice. Maybe it's cold outside, but you're a strong woman and can handle it. Here's your jacket. Bye. Grandma got run over by a Prius, so at least the carbon footprint was a net positive for the planet. And of course, jingle bells. 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
15: For American Family News, I'm Robert Thornton. Former director of the National Institute of Allergy and Infectious Diseases, Dr. Anthony Fauci, pleaded the Fifth more than 100 times today, as he was questioned by Chairman Rand Paul and other Republicans during a hearing on the origins of and government response to the COVID pandemic. Fox's Chad Pergram has more.
16: Fauci's attorney David Shurtler was bounced from the hearing after he tried to explain to Paul that Fauci had a right to not answer questions. Now, Republicans railed against Fauci about how he handled the pandemic. In fact, Ohio Republican Bernie Moreno says Fauci is why he ran for office. With Fauci going mum, Paul plans to hold him in contempt of Congress. Now, the full Senate must vote on contempt, but it takes 60 yeas to clear a filibuster. That's followed by a second vote to refer Fauci to the DOJ for prosecution. The Senate has not held anyone in contempt of Congress since 1971.
15: Senate Democrats on the committee defended Fauci's leadership during the pandemic and questioned the point of the hearing. A top NATO commander is raising concerns about the alliance's ability to keep up its weapons production as the state of warfare evolves. More from Fox's Jennifer Griffin.
17: In an exclusive interview with Fox News Digital, NATO's top transformation commander tasked with modernizing NATO's military is warning the entire philosophy behind how Western weapons are designed and produced must change if NATO is expected to win any future wars. Admiral Pierre Vandier said NATO's approach to relying on Patriot missiles assumed it would be shooting down one or two incoming ballistic missiles at a time, which has not been true in Ukraine or the Middle East. In addition, alarm bells are being raised about the critical munitions shortages faced by the U.S. military as a result of the Iran conflict.
15: A resurfaced video shows that following the 2020 Black Lives Matter riots in the wake of George Floyd's death, now Democrat Senate candidate James Tallarico said the country was facing a really exciting opportunity to, quote, end the current situation of over-policing communities of color, which has been in place in this country since its founding. Tallarico, a Texas state lawmaker, is tied in recent polling with Republican Attorney General Ken Paxton in the race to be the state's next U.S. senator. Residents of Beulah, Colorado, are just starting to settle after the Aspen Acres fire ravaged their community and took more than 300 homes. AFN Steve Jordahl reports they now have a new threat on their hands, mudslides.
18: It's a concern after every fire in mountain country. The fire has burned away all the underbrush, and there are no more grasses or roots to hold the topsoil in place. National Weather Service meteorologist Steve Hodanish tells KKTV 11 they're bracing for thunderstorms in southern Colorado.
19: If we get a heavy thunderstorm over the burn scar, the good news is it'll help put out the fire. The bad news is there's going to be horrific flash flooding.
18: Dennis Bells with Colorado Baptist Disaster Relief says they're trained for this.
20: It started out working with fires, and then the rains came, and then it was doing mud out. And so our teams are prepared to start doing the mud out.
18: He says it doesn't take much.
20: There's a crust on the road from the burn, and everything is just brittle. And if the rains, even a light rain, will start that just washing away.
18: Bell says it presents a danger for disaster relief workers. As soon as there's any sign of rain, they need to get off the mountain as soon as possible.
20: You're on this mountain road that's made out of dirt. That's going to go out from under you too. So we have to be very careful. And we'll watch the weather. And if they have predicted rains at a certain time, we'll just tell everybody you have to be off the mountain by a certain time. And so they'll be safe.
18: I'm Steve Jordahl.
15: The Federal Reserve left its key interest rate unchanged today despite persistently high inflation and a spike in energy prices due to the conflict in Iran. The Fed's rate-setting committee reached the 9-3 decision after 2 days of deliberations, marking the fifth straight meeting at which the benchmark rate was kept at around 3.6%. Inflation has been stuck above the central bank's 2% target for more than 5 years. That will do it for news this time around. You can see more news at AFM.net. I'm Robert Thornton.
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26: Good afternoon, guys. Welcome to Truth Talk Live. We have a show scheduled for you today where we're going to talk about Revelation. However, we are going to have to pivot a little bit and make an adjustment. We are going to be waiting on our guest. So in the meantime, call in with your questions and comments. We're going to pivot into what is your core belief on God? What is your anchor? For me, my anchor is the empty tomb. Another anchor is what David Speaks has said over at Center Grove is the 12 apostles, their walk and what they went through and how they never gave up their faith, their eyewitness testimony. Another one could be creation itself. So what is your core value? How does it get you through the day, through life? 866-348-7884. Again, that is 866-348-7884. So why the two topics today? Well, the original topic was going to be Revelation in a course on Revelation. This is going to be, from my understanding, like a 5-day course over there at Kernersville Baptist Church, from my understanding. And the reason why we're going to be talking about that, or why we had that scheduled, was to get people ready for the end times. I know people have talked about how they feel the end times coming, how they are just looking at current events, the wars and rumors of wars, brother against brother, all the just random acts of violence, and how this is a sign of the end times. So if people are looking at despair coming, they're seeing woe, they're seeing pain. But we as Christians, we are to be hopeful, but we don't deny what's going on. So if people are seeing a lot of destruction going on, we want to get them prepared for what is to come. And for what is to come is Revelation, when God remakes a new heaven and a new earth. And for the non-believer, for the atheist, even for somebody of another faith, what their question would be is, well, we just fade to black and, you know, that's it. It's annihilation, or what is called now annihilationism. There's nothing going on. Well, even if that is the case, you know, you could say that's a 50-50 toss up, you know, 50% chance of nothing happening, 50% chance of something happening. Well, as somebody said, to make that kind of gamble in eternity, that's a serious gamble. I wouldn't want to gamble on that. But we do have a caller calling in, so we will go to the caller. And that's going to be Kevin out of Florida. Kevin, thank you for calling. What's on your mind, sir?
0: I appreciate you taking the call. Thank you so much.
26: Yes, sir.
0: I grew up in a background of physics. Like, that was my major, was physics. I was around so many people of science that, you know, often my faith was challenged multiple times in high school and especially in college. And it was when I started studying astronomy that God became more and more apparent in my life. And then when I started realizing that all of these fundamental laws that we have for physics are simply descriptions of things that we see, that began to solidify my faith in a creator, that some kind of engineered design had to be created before anything happened, right? And now all of these laws that people use, you know, to secularly prove an evolutionary design or something, a lot of people are missing the fact that these laws are just descriptions. They don't tell you how things work. That was a big solid piece of my life and my faith in God. That, honestly, and energy was one of those things that, you know, it can't be created, it's not destroyed, it just gets transferred. Well, it had to start somewhere. And so I just wanted to chime in and tell you that it was like looking at the stars and then realizing every law that we use is just a description, and that's it.
26: Yeah, exactly. And just hang on for a second, Kevin, because you're kind of in my wheelhouse right now. Please tell me again what your background is.
0: Yeah, sure. My major was physics. So my bachelor's of science was physics. And I have studied extensively Newtonian physics, astronomy, a little bit of nuclear, didn't get a lot into like theoretical. So, I dabble in theoretical. I'm more like an amateur, you know, theoretical physics guy, but I teach high school science. I've taught college level courses as well. And that's it. Like every year that I start my classes, we start in Genesis 1:1.
26: All right.
0: And it's, and everything in our classes points right back to time, space, and matter, and energy. You know, so those are all like, you know, those are our basically the pillars of our science courses that we have. And oftentimes, and maybe you've experienced this too, you know, oftentimes when you go to we used to call it Sunday school. Now kids don't even know what that means, but you know, we call it Sunday school. And you know, with all due respect and wonderful Sunday school teachers that I had, the people that loved and poured into me, it was just like, it was really corny, you know. and I mean that with the greatest amount of respect that I possibly can. But there was just no connection to what I saw, the observable universe that I see, and just the immense, like, you know, just the, like, the expansion of all of it. And so everything was, you know, well, because God said so, well, it says this, and I'm like, well, hang on a second. Like, you know, we're created beings. Like, we're created, designed for this curiosity.
26: Amen.
0: Let's explore what that is. And that's the path that we take in our courses, all rooted on time, space, matter, and energy, simply

0: he came to a wall to where his theories didn't really explain everything. So if Darwin himself came to a wall, then one would have to think that they would explore other avenues that would explain everything. And I'm not sitting here saying that creationism explains everything, because you can debate about everything. To me, I think it does. But I can't answer all the questions. I just think that, as Lee Strobel has said, there is a preponderance of evidence that points towards creation. From everything that is in this existence, from humans to the stars to the very fabric of space and time, the fundamental laws of nature, it all goes back to a creator. You cannot have creation without a creator. So let me ask you this, Kevin. Can you stay on for a little while? Because we're having to kind of ad lib at the moment. You know, that's the beauty of live radio. So you seem very qualified, and you seem to kind of be what we're looking for as a guest, somebody that can talk about intelligent matters but bring it back to Christ. Can you stay on for a little while? Is that all right?
1: Absolutely. Yeah, all right. Thank you.
0: All right, good deal. Have you called in before? Have you been on the show? Because you seem like somebody that's been on the show one time before.
1: I have never. No, I have not been on the show. No, sir.
0: Wow, look at God. Well, that is the music. Hang on, Kevin. Hang on, Truth Talk Live listeners. We are making an adjustment. We were going to talk about revelation, but now we're going to talk about core beliefs. What is your core? 866-348-7884. Call in. We'd like to hear from you. Truth Talk Live.
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12: And so that would always be in our Christmas gifts. 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
12: 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And I throw the book across the room, and my mom says, "What's wrong with you?" And I said, "Aslan died. This is terrible. I hate this book." And she said, "Then you need to read on." I've kept that in mind all my life. If you find yourself in a tough place right now, then you need to read on, because the story's not over. God has promised, not that everything is good or that everything feels good, but God has promised that He will bring good from everything that happens in our life.
13: More from Sheila Walsh about trusting God's promises at FamilyMinute.org.
0: Welcome back to

0: Life. We are ad-libbing today. Our original topic was going to be Revelation in a five-course study on Revelation in Kernersville, Kernersville Baptist Church, I believe. But we had to make a last-minute adjustment. But hey, there's plenty to talk about out there in the world and in the realm of Christendom. We were talking to Kevin out of Florida. And Kevin is really in my wheelhouse with Newtonian studies and all the science and all that, and bringing it back to Christ. Kevin, before we can continue, do you mind if you give the producer your number? Because I would like to get you back on one of these days.
1: Absolutely. Yeah, I would not mind at all.
0: All right. Good deal. So, Nick, if you could get Kevin's information and record it so we can keep up with him. But we are going to have Kevin hold on for 1 second. We're going to get back to Kevin. We have a Mike Zwick calling in. And Mike Zwick.
2: Hey, Joel, how are you doing today?
0: Hey, I'm doing fine, brother. Thank you for calling in. What's on your mind?
2: Well, you had told me about the book of Revelation, so I didn't know where, I probably knew where Greg was going with it. I know where he stands, but, Greg's a good guy. We had some good conversations last week, and, you know, I believe he believes in the pre-trib rapture.
0: Uh-huh.
2: So, he believes that we're going to be out, before it gets bad, but I've got a sneaky feeling we might be around for a while, so.
0: Yeah. And one thing that kind of gets me about Revelation is how it's going to be totally different than the little tribulations that we're seeing right now. We're talking about the skies getting dark. We're talking about hellfire and brimstone coming down. We're talking about tribulation and pain that we have not experienced. So when people say, oh, we're going through the tribulation right now, I don't doubt that, because I don't have enough information to counteract that. But from what I'm reading in Revelation about hellfire and brimstone, about the skies getting dark, about all these kind of wars, to where you're not going to go about your daily life, where Christians, believers, are not going to be able to buy and sell goods. I don't see that right now. So I think that, again, as I said earlier, we're going to have to be ready for something that we've never seen before. So, Mike, can you talk on how you would prepare somebody for the revelation to come?
2: Well, you know, first of all, you said something about there's people who say that we're in the tribulation right now.
0: Yes.
2: Second Thessalonians 2:8, it says, and then shall that wicked one be revealed, whom the Lord shall consume with the spirit of his mouth, and shall come. And I think I've got another verse, and I think it's 2 Thessalonians 2:3. It says, don't let anybody say that day has arrived until the wicked one, the man of lawlessness, has been revealed. So when people say that we're in the tribulation right now, 2 Thessalonians 2:3, it says, let no man deceive you by any means, for that day shall not come unless there come a falling away first, and that man of sin be revealed, the son of perdition. So when people say we're in the tribulation, I'm looking around and I'm saying, well, who is the Antichrist?
0: Right. And you said that was Thessalonians, Mike?
2: I'm looking at it right now. It's 2 Thessalonians 2. Verses 3, yeah.
0: Right, and it said, very key point there, let nobody be deceived about what's going to happen. So it's saying this is not going to be avoidable, and also that you can't really hide from it, you can't really spin it. This is going to be something that is undeniable. Even if you want to look at it from a science standpoint, scientists say in about a billion years or so, sun's going to go supernova, we're going to die in a fiery explosion. Well, doesn't that kind of sound a little bit like Revelation, where he, as in God, will not destroy the earth by water, but he will destroy it by fire? So whether you look at it from a secular scientific standpoint or from a Christian standpoint, we're not going to be here forever. The universe is not static. The universe has a beginning point. So if it has a beginning point, that means it has an ending point. No matter how you slice it, we are going to be gone one way or another. And as I said before, you have a 50-50 shot on whether you're right or on whether you're wrong. And when you're betting in eternity, I'd rather go for the Christian way rather than the atheist way, because if the atheists are wrong, you're looking at a long time of torment, looking at a long time of second guessing and shoulda, coulda, woulda, that type of thing. But if the Christians are right and you give your life to Christ, you prepare for revelation, well, you will go through the revelation and be better on the other side, and you'll be in heaven, you know, blissful eternity with Jesus Christ. I'd rather put my money on that, where also the evidence points towards. Mike, I'm not sure if you want to hold on. We got some other callers. You can hold on if you like. It's up to you, brother.
2: Okay.
0: All right. Good deal. We're going to go back to Kevin. I want to talk to him real quick before we let him go. Kevin, thank you for calling in once again. For those that don't know, explain the Newtonian studies. Explain that for the audience and for me as well, because I'm not fully sure what that means. I know that's one of the things that is a very deep topic.
1: Sure. Newtonian physics, we just, you know, in the world of physics, we got so many different fields, right? You got, you know, stellar physics, you got nuclear, you got astro, you got all kinds of stuff. The way we word Newtonian physics is mostly things about motion and force. So, you know, you're taking Newton's three laws and the physics that follows behind those. So, you know, force, mass, acceleration, motion, staying in motion, and then the law of inertia. So it sticks with a lot of those things. I like to call it Newtonian physics, and a lot of other people do, because it's physics that you can see the results of, really. And that's kind of, you know, the coined Newtonian physics. And you obviously, you know, Newton, one classically trained scientists, and often quoted, which is so crazy, often quoted by secular, even atheist scientists. And I'm like, you guys chose the wrong person.
0: Right.
1: To quote. I mean, this guy is coming out here saying, you know, Isaac Newton is coming out saying, well, no, this is impossible. This couldn't have just happened spontaneously.
0: Right.
1: You know, he points to a creation and a designer. Again, classically trained scientists. And applies it classically to, you know, to all of these facets of the universe. It goes beyond the Earth's atmosphere. It goes beyond the Earth. It goes beyond the moon.
0: It does. And I got to jump in, Kevin. We're about a minute out.
1: Yes.
0: But did you give your information to the producer?
1: I did. Yes.
0: Okay.
1: And
0: good.
1: I would love to stay in contact with you guys.
0: Hey, that's awesome. We have Brandon on the line. We have Noah. Hey, Kevin. Thanks for talking and calling in. Hopefully, we'll talk again soon. Brandon and Noah, take care and God bless. Brandon and Noah, hold on. We're going to be hitting the break pretty soon. I just want to tell folks, if you're going to lose this broadcast, there's other ways to tune in. You can tune in on the Truth Network app that's on your phone. That covers all the stations. It covers, it lets you know what time each program is going to be on. It's a very good app. I have it on my phone because I want to tune in at different points as well. Also, for those that want to tune in on the radio, you can go to truthnetwork.com and see what your local listings are going to be and see how you can tune in continually when this shuts off for different markets. But I want to thank Kevin for calling in. Thank you for listening. And for those that are going to lose us, stay tuned on the app and on the website. This is going to be a show about revelation, and we were also talking about core beliefs of your Christianity. Hey, thank you for listening. Stay tuned for other programming. And Brandon Noah, stay tuned or stay on. And guys, thank you for listening once again. Truth Talk Live. Take care and God bless.
3: 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Every day, we face all kinds of temptations. Sometimes it's easy to say no, but what about those times when temptation becomes overwhelming? Billy Graham put it simply.
4: Are you going to yield to God? Or are you going to yield to the devil in your life? The devil has a lot of promises. He comes along and he'll promise you the world. He'll promise you everything in the world if you'll only follow him and bow down to him. But the Bible says, greater is he that is in you than he that is in the world. You have a power within you when you come to Christ that is greater than the devil and all the world around. And that power is the Holy Spirit. And the power of the Holy Spirit is greater than any power in all the world. Yes, you can say no.
3: We have some resources that can help you grow closer to God at findpeacewithgod.net. Click where it says, Grow in Your Christian Faith. We're the Billy Graham Evangelistic Association. Every day, we face all kinds of temptations. Sometimes it's easy to say no, but what about those times when temptation becomes overwhelming? Billy Graham put it simply.
4: Are you going to yield to God? Or are you going to yield to the devil in your life? The devil has a lot of promises. He comes along and he'll promise you the world. He'll promise you everything in the world if you'll only follow him and bow down to him. But the Bible says, greater is he that is in you than he that is in the world. You have a power within you when you come to Christ that is greater than the devil and all the world around. And that power is the Holy Spirit. And the power of the Holy Spirit is greater than any power in all the world. Yes, you can say no.
3: We have some resources that can help you grow closer to God at findpeacewithgod.net. Click where it says, Grow in Your Christian Faith. We're the Billy Graham Evangelistic Association.
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7: Do you believe that anything exists now? 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
0: Welcome back to Truth Talk Live. Our topic originally was going to be a study in Revelation, and I believe we can talk about that a little bit further. We've had to make a last-minute adjustment, and we have a Noah and a Brandon on the line. Noah, just hold on for one quick second. We have to pay a few bills to make sure that we keep our sponsors happy. They are responsible for allowing us to put good programming out such as this. As Stu likes to say, keeps the microphones hot, keeps the equipment running. So our sponsors are going to be Mighty Muscadine Juice, no sugar, no carbs, full of antioxidants. It's going to be a great juice to have when you have so many drinks out there with a lot of junk in them. This is going to be a nice, good, clean drink to have. Also a Christian sponsor. It's going to be Mr. Barbecue out over there on Silas Creek Parkway. I had the chance to actually meet the owner, and it's going to be a Jimmy Caros. They have great hush puppies, I can say. I had a hot dog, and that was nice as well. So from personal experience, I can tell that the food is good. Jimmy's a great guy. He has a nice background. Hopefully we'll get him on a show one of these days to talk about his background, but that's another good sponsor, Mr. Barbecue on Silas Creek. And we have also another one of that is going to be Carolina Wood Floors. Open your doors to beautiful wood floors, Carolina Wood Floors. And we have Diversified Fence Builders. Again, it's Diversified Fence Builders. So we want to thank all of our sponsors for helping us get good programming out there. And we also want to thank Noah for coming on. Noah, I understand that you're going to be hosting this conference coming up here soon. Is that correct, sir?
8: That is correct. How you doing, brother?
0: I'm doing fine. We recently became Facebook friends, so it's nice to get to talk to you.
8: I saw that.
0: Yeah.
8: Yeah, man.
0: Yeah. So
8: I feel the love. You like some posts.
0: Yeah, definitely. You know, that's one of the good things about social media. You can have good Christian connections out there.
8: Amen, brother. So, getting the gospel out through every means. Yeah.
0: Most definitely. So what's going on with this conference?
8: Yeah, man. So we are honored to host the Triad Revelation Conference. Dr. Greg Hennett is going to be teaching the seminars. And I tell you what, why are we going to be doing this? Mm-hmm. Why are we willing to host this? Because we need to know what the book of Revelation is about. Amen.
0: Amen.
8: I mean, there's literally a promise in the beginning of Revelation, in Revelation 1:3, that says, blessed is the one who reads aloud the words of this prophecy,
0: right,
8: and blessed are those who hear and keep what is written in it, for the time is near.
0: Amen.
8: And so we are literally promised a blessing when we read this book of prophecy and when we hear it and keep what is written within it. And so why are we hosting it? Because we want to hear what God's word has to say within the book of Revelation, because we want to receive the blessing of our Lord Jesus Christ. And man, I tell you what, the time is near indeed. And I think that we see many signs. We see the writing on the wall. We don't know the day nor the hour, but we know that the Lord himself has said that the time is near, just like it said here in Revelation 1:3. So yes, Dr. Greg Hennett will be teaching us. He's been studying the book of Revelation intensely for about 10 years now.
0: Wow.
8: And he has a lot of wisdom to offer. I personally have been reviewing the books, which will be the material that will be handed out at the conference for the course study. But hey, man, I'm excited. Revelation Book Study, September 14th, 17th, 21st, 24th, and 28th of this year, from 7 p.m. until 9:15 p.m. You might want to drink some coffee, but it's going to be intense, man. I'm telling you what.
0: I'm sure it is going to be intense, and God willing, I could be a part of that, or at least pick up on it afterwards. But to hold on for one second,
8: yeah,
0: we want to get Brandon on. He's been waiting patiently, and Bucks, when I see you calling also, we'll get to you as well. So, Brandon, what's on your mind, sir?
9: What's up, Jamal, man? Long time no talk. Miss you, brother.
0: Hold on. You have to tell me, is this Brandon Hyatt?
9: Yes, it is, sir.
0: Yeah, man. I recognize the voice. I'm glad you're calling in. How you doing, brother?
9: Man, I appreciate everybody calling, even the message right before you came on.
0: Yeah.
9: Blessings to everybody, man, but to get right to the point.
0: Yeah.
9: Last week, man, I finally broke through that demonic oppression.
0: Amen.
9: That I've been, battling for 9 years now. And once I, basically like Elijah ran, the Lord came to me and told me some things, and I've seen some things I've never seen before. I've had the Holy Spirit on me like I've never seen before, and he has absolutely waged war on me. I'm there in the light everywhere I go. I'm out here in the trenches. But one thing that has really broke me back down to a babe with milk, through this process the last 2 weeks, and he's going to allow me to tell the full testimony soon.
0: Yeah.
9: But one thing that really, I even tried to contact Greg over the weekend, but I heard something that I'd never heard before, feeling what I thought, I've known my whole life, the Lord speaking to me someone enlightened me that that might not be the spirit of the Lord.
0: Oh.
9: And, you know, I had my words being twisted, and I was basically presented, you know, with some people that I, you know, I would consider I was discipling. They were discipling me, you know, iron sharpens iron kind of thing. But when they presented this to me, I was left with, you know, abomination or abomination, you know, what the Lord told me versus what people are telling me. And it was really all because they didn't like what I had to say and what I saw. I'm just being bold for Jesus. Jamal, you know me. We had prayed a lot about me being able to bite my tongue, man. And the Lord told me flat out that the next thing I needed to do was tame my tongue. And then he was going to clear my mind, and then he would clear my body. And then everything else has been just a whirlwind of free will test after test that keeps happening. And, you know, I'm making the right decisions, and
0: And I'm sure you are. And one of the right decisions, just to jump in for the sake of time, one of the right decisions is to call in. I respect you.
9: Amen.
0: For calling in, because all the people that are listening in nationwide and probably international, they need to hear that men, people can be vulnerable. They need to know that we should lean on each other as Christians. I'm wearing a shirt right now that says Proverbs 22. It's from an organization to where we have done prison ministry, and those fathers have leaned on us to connect them back with their kids. And through their being open and honest about their struggles and wanting to reconnect with people to have that connection, we've allowed that connection to happen. But if they would never open up saying, I want to connect with my kids, I don't want any part of it, you all, I'm good, I'm going to handle my issues on my own, they can never receive the help that we could give to them. So it's Proverbs 22, and as it says in Proverbs, iron sharpens iron. So we have to lean on each other. We have to sharpen each other. And by you calling in, hopefully you will inspire other people to open up about their issues so they can get the help that they need, whether that be just a listening ear or get into a Bible study to where you get around some kind of community on a regular basis. I'm a part of about half a dozen or so Bible studies. There's one going on right now at the Richard Childress Racing Museum, and I love that one. That's the one where we can open up. So we have to open up about our struggles and be real and let Christ come in. And just to end it with this quote right here, and we're talking about Revelation. This is a quote from Revelation. And it says, and he shall wipe away every tear from their eyes, and death shall be no more. Neither shall there be mourning, nor crying, nor pain anymore. The first things are passed away. So, Brandon, I'm praying for you, brother. Hopefully I see you Wednesday in the Word or another Bible study. But thank you for calling in, brother.
9: You'll see me in the morning, and he is greater. Love you, brother.
0: Love you too, man. Noah, if you hold on for one more second, we got to get to the great Buxman out of Dayton, Ohio. Buxman, what's going on with you, brother?
10: I don't know about the great, but thank you, Jamal. You know what? You definitely got a voice for radio.
0: No, thank you.
10: It's awesome. Very soothing, very clear. And I just want to say you sound great over here in Dayton, Ohio.
0: Appreciate it.
10: Absolutely. I gotta say right out, I'm not a dispensationalist. I was for a long time in my walk with Jesus, Jamal. So I don't know how many is going to sound like me that come on the Truth Talk, but I hope that they will. But I've really scholared in the Word about eschatology, and for a long time I taught pre-tribulation rapture.
0: Oh, okay.
10: Simply because, and the reason was, Jamal, was because I didn't read the Bible I only read the Thessalonican letters, Corinthians, Daniel, in just those snippet forms, Revelation, in the snippet forms. And I just believed everybody was telling me the truth, Jamal. And then I opened up God's Word, thanks to a man, and I'm sitting right next to him, by the way, a scholarly man by the name of Mark. And he's sitting with me right now.
0: Okay.
10: He can't hear the conversation, but he can hear my side. And another great Bible teacher of 50-plus years. And it opened up my eyes. I was like, oh, wow, Busman, I'm wrong. And I told both of these men, Jamal, I said, I need to hear it from God himself. I need to hear it from the Lord Jesus Christ himself. If what Brother Mark and Brother Steve was telling me about the rapture timing, and here's what I come up with, brother. I'm going to read it straight out of God's word. It's in John 17.
0: Yeah, go ahead. And just to jump in, you have about a minute before the music comes on.
10: I won't even need that much.
0: Okay, all right.
10: And I'm reading now the Authorized King James, but I trust the other translations as well, ESV, all the others. But this just happened to be the copy of the word that I got. So starting in verse 15, Jamal, it says this. It says, John 17:15. I pray not that thou shouldest take them out of the world.
0: Well, you're going to have to hold on, Buxman. The music's coming on, and I want you to get cut off. I want to finish. Want you to finish your scripture there. 866-348-7884. 866-348-7884. 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Hang on. 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
12: 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Psalm 46 verse 10 says, be still and know that I am God. It's time to put away the devices for a little bit, get away, go to the mountains, go to a quiet place, get alone with God. 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
15: This is John MacArthur inviting you to join me for Portraits of Grace. Are you familiar with the old computer cliche, garbage in, garbage out? Well, the idea is that computers respond according to what they've been programmed to do. Same is true in the Christian life. You respond to what fills your mind. Say, for example, that you let yourself become filled with anger. If that becomes your pattern, it'll dominate your life. But if you allow the Holy Spirit to program your thoughts, you'll be controlled and renewed by Him, and you'll live a godly life. That's why Paul commands all believers to be filled with the Spirit. It doesn't mean you should have some mystical experience, but simply that your life ought to be fully controlled by God's Spirit, by God's truth. Once you allow the Spirit to fill your thoughts, you'll become a portrait of grace. And that's exactly what God wants you to be.
0: 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We are talking about Revelation, talking about your core beliefs of Christianity, and we have a last-minute surprise. We have the owner, the founder, Stu Epperson, in the show with us today. Stu, how's it going, brother?
16: Man, it's going great. It is so awesome. Awesome to be in the studio and to hear the voice of Pastor Noah and to hear about this Revelation course. What better time? Pastor Noah, I mean, everyone talks about the signs of the times. Why not have a Revelation course to bring into light
17: the rich Christology and the rich eschatology that's in that book that we need to be talking about, huh?
8: Amen. Amen. Amen. Amen. Hey, I think we look around today and we see that we need a savior. Amen.
17: Mm.
8: And I think that when we look to the book of Revelation, we're going to see very clearly that our savior has come, and the king, our savior king, is coming again. And we're seeing so many signs of the times that the end is nigh. The king is coming. Amen.
0: Amen.
8: But my question is not whether or not he is coming. My question is, are you ready? Like our brother Brandon, I believe, who was just on the line, he's experiencing breakthrough. He has experienced release from demonic oppression.
0: That's right.
8: And the reality is that Satan does not want us to know that we're waging war against him. And so he's trying to hide behind diagnoses that are clinical. He's trying to hide behind these worldly diagnoses. Is that a word?
0: Yeah, we're going
8: to
0: use
8: it. He's trying to hide, but I tell you what, God's word is very clear. We do not wrestle against flesh and blood, but against the rulers, against the authorities, against the cosmic powers over this present darkness.
0: Come on, Pastor.
8: Against the spiritual forces of evil in the heavenly places.
0: Right.
8: And when we study the book of Revelation, we're pulling back the veil to see life as it really is, to see reality as it really is. We are not waging war against these clinical conditions. That's not all there is to it. There are demonic, diminutive powers that are seeking to oppress us, to destroy us, because they want us to be smote by the wrath of God. And so if we do not turn to and trust in Christ, we're going to remain under the wrath of God. We will perish under the wrath of God. We will be smote by the wrath of God. But are we going to receive the glorious gospel truth while there's still time? So why study the book of Revelation? To pull back the veil of what reality really is. Amen?
0: That's exactly right. And like it says in the Bible, if you don't believe in the rapture, then, you know, what's left? Eat, drink, and be merry. But we had Buxman that wanted to have a scripture read. So we'll go back to Buxman real quick, and we'll get back to you, Pastor Noah. So, Buxman, are you ready?
8: Yeah.
0: Buxman from Dayton, Ohio. Are you ready, brother?
10: I am. Thanks again. It's great to hear Stu on.
0: Yes, sir. So if you can go, if you can go real quick, and we can get back to Pastor Noah.
10: I'm going super quick.
0: All right, thank you.
10: I pray not that thou shouldest take them out of the world. That's what Jesus asked his fathers-in-law, to not take them out of the world. Let me jump to verse 20. He says, neither pray I for these alone, but for them also which shall believe on me through the 12 disciples' words. So when I heard that, when I heard Jesus say to his Father, don't take them out of the world, that's when I knew, because it comes straight from Jesus' mouth to my ears. That's when I knew there is not a pre-tribulation rapture, but there will be, you know, a hardship until he comes on what the Lord calls the great and final day. And so,
17: yeah, I would say this to that, and I appreciate that. I appreciate your perspective, Buxman. Let me say this: the regardless of what you believe on the timeline of the rapture, there's going to be hardship.
0: Yes,
17: I mean, you know,
10: amen.
17: Paul said it,
10: amen.
17: And he said it in Timothy 3. He said, "All those who live godly in Christ Jesus will suffer persecution." So I would say this course is important for someone who is pre-trib, mid-trib, post-trib. I think you'd agree. This course is important for someone who is pre-mill or a-mill, and I'm not there, but I'm going to tell you because what's going to happen is you're going to go through a book of the Bible verse by verse. So you're going to get the historical, you're going to get the textual, you're going to get the exegetical. And so that's important.
10: That's awesome, Stu.
17: Yeah, so great. Noah, don't you think, wouldn't you concur that, hey, come and dig into the Word with us?
8: Yeah, amen. I mean, the book of Revelation begins with the words, the revelation of Jesus Christ. It's the revealing of who Christ
10: amen,
8: really
10: Noah.
8: Is. And the reality is that he is so infinitely deep No finite mind can understand the vastness and eternality of this man who became God, Jesus Christ. And so I go to the book of Revelation with a sense of wonderment and a sense of expectation and a sense of humility. I have studied this book, this Bible, extensively. And what I humbly say is, I don't know exactly how it all happens.
16: Exactly.
8: But what I do know is that the king is coming. That the end is nigh. Why? Amen. Spirit, come.
16: Yeah.
8: Why do I say that? Because he said that himself. And so if you want to understand who Christ is, what better book to get into than the book that literally says the revealing or the revelation of Jesus Christ? You want to see Jesus as he really is? Come to this book study and or just get into the book, man, so it gets into you, so that you see the glorious realities of who this king, who is eternal, is. Amen.
17: There's no downside in getting in the word, looking at it, and then working it out. And I tell you, Dr. Hennett is very
8: scholar.
17: Open, and he's very open to discussing different perspectives, but you just got to start with the word, and let's let that be the springboard. And when you say, well, you know, my system's a little bit different than what I may get in this course, suddenly now you're putting aside all the amazing theology. How about all the amazing martyrs in Revelation? How about all the brilliant imagery of the apocalypse? How about all these powerful throne room scenes like Revelation 14 and Revelation 5 and the end where he says, come and drink, you know, you who are hearing. What about all the calls to the church to wake up, to speak up, and to shine a light up?
8: Yeah, and I think one of the errors that we can make is we can try to fit the book of Revelation into our systematic theology. We're trying to often fit God's word into our man-made constructs,
0: right?
8: Or concepts. How about we just go to the book of Revelation humbly and go to our God faithfully and prayerfully and say, God, reveal yourself to me. Reveal yourself to me through the study of your word. Give me your promised blessing as I submit myself to you and your word. Give me the blessing that you promised I would receive in Revelation 1:3. When I read this book aloud, hear it, understand it, and submit to it. Mm. Keep your word.
17: I
8: think we often try to force God's word into our man-made constructs or systematic theologies.
0: Yeah.
8: And man, I say humbly, I don't know, but I know that my God's word is ultimate. What he says is final, and I take Jesus at his word. As the king who has come, has proven himself to be God supernaturally, miraculously, and I believe by faith that he is coming again, just as he said he would.
0: That's right.
8: So there's so much. I'm not to say that we don't study it strenuously and seek to understand it as thoroughly as possible, but we must come humbly.
0: Exactly.
8: Receive God's word as it is.
0: Right. It says in the Bible, not one jot or tittle shall be changed.
8: Amen.
0: And the Bible's the most read, most translated, most sold book of all time. So it stood the test. I want to get to a couple of things, and we only have about a few minutes here. For those that want to keep up with your ministry, your church, how can somebody keep up with what you're doing?
8: Sure. They can go to fbckernersville.org. That's FBC, First Baptist Church, kernersville.org. They can check out the website there. We can put a link to the Revelation conference there as well.
17: That's a great idea.
8: But also, I would encourage all of you listeners to just Google the Triad Revelation Conference 2026, and you'll find a link to Greg Hinnett's website, which is Greg Hinnett, H-I-N-N-A-N-T, ministries.org, / Triad Conference. And you'll find the information there. But I'm just telling you, man, we better get ready. We better get ready.
17: What a great way to get ready, and what a great venue for it. And thank you, Pastor, for opening up your church. This thing's also virtual online.
8: Pleasure.
17: Listeners in Utah, listeners in India, they can go and they can watch this at those websites. We'll be talking more about it as we get closer. I got to leave with this Mark Twain quote. Going back to the Word of God, he said, "It's not the parts of the Bible that I don't understand that concern me. It's the parts of the Bible that I do understand."
0: That's right.
17: That trouble me. And I believe as we allow the Word of God to be that mirror, like James talks about, as we allow it to cut and like that sword, like Hebrews 4:12, let the Word of God start reading us and changing us.
0: Amen.
8: Amen.
0: Hey, thank you, Stu. Thank you, Pastor. Truth Talk Live. Stay tuned for future programming. Thank you.
17: Great job, brother.
18: Stand firm, don't fall.
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18: Within hours after calling down fire from heaven and killing the prophets of Baal, Elijah was exhausted, alone, in despair, and asked God to take his life. Bob Rehm, in his excellent book on pornography called Every Man a Pure Warrior, says when a man is stressed, exhausted, alone, bored, or buzzed, he is more vulnerable to an attack of the enemy. Men, when we feel overwhelmed from fighting the battles of life, we too can lose perspective and easily fall into the temptation of discouragement and despair. So men, always be on the alert for the devil's attacks, but especially when you are weary.
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21: For American Family News, I'm Robert Thornton. Now, Dr. Anthony Fauci's hearing before the Homeland Security and Governmental Affairs Committee on the origins of and response to the COVID pandemic, there was some high drama as Chairman Rand Paul had a Fauci attorney removed from the room for refusing to stay quiet during the proceedings.
22: This is the way Anthony Fauci wants to be remembered, for a lawyer not listening to the rules. That's the way you want to be remembered, and that's what you're going to do. You are not recognized, sir. Security, please remove him from the room.
21: Fauci repeatedly invoked his Fifth Amendment right against self-incrimination throughout the hearing. Senator Lindsey Graham returned for the last time today to South Carolina, where powerful friends remembered him as one who never stopped working for the state he loved. After Graham was eulogized in the nation's capital yesterday, mourners in Columbia recalled the son of pool hall owners who was born with a plastic fork in his mouth, as former Representative Trey Gowdy put it. Wisconsin voters who have already returned their absentee ballots for the state's primary are not allowed to void those and request a new one. A judge ruled today. The ruling deals a blow to Democrats who filed a lawsuit seeking to give voters a do-over because of a chaotic primary in the governor's race. The ruling could be appealed with voting already underway in the state's primary for governor. A Michigan-based pro-family activist believes U.S. Congresswoman is the lesser of two evils in next week's Michigan Democrat Senate primary. More from AFN's Chad Groney.
23: The Michigan Senate race is one of the biggest of the midterm election season, with the Republicans hoping to flip the seat of retiring Democrat Gary Peters. Tuesday's Democrat primary pits Congresswoman Haley Stevens versus Abdul El-Sayed, who has been tied to radical Islam. The winner will take on presumptive Republican nominee Mike Rogers in November. Some polls have El-Sayed leading, others favor Stevens. Bill Johnson is founder and president of the Michigan-based American Decency Association.
24: Both those candidates are considered very liberal, obviously, and certainly neither one of them are moderates. But if we had El-Sayed in there, that would be disastrous, because not only is he a phony, a liar, He's an Islamist, and his background is rich in Islamism.
23: So Johnson says between the two,
24: I would say that Stevens is the lesser of two evils, yet she is very far left.
23: And so what is Johnson's primary prediction?
24: I think Stevens will prevail over al-Sayed because there is an ever-increasing flow of information that is helping people to see just how Islamic Sayed is. I mean, he might try to come across as a medical doctor, which is a fraud. He is not. Not only is he a fraud, but his ties to Islam are an Islamic thinking thought.
23: I'm Chad Groening.
21: A Senate panel hosted a hearing to assess the impact of artificial intelligence on the American workforce. This comes as a new Fox poll suggests a majority of Americans hold an unfavorable view of the technology. Fox's Alex Hogan has more.
1: Despite more people using artificial intelligence, there's a lot of anxiety around it, and polls show that more Americans are not confident it will help them in the long run. Instead of big tech CEOs, researchers and workforce development leaders testifying on how AI is reshaping jobs and the needed policy solutions, the hearing so far is also raising the big question, who will benefit most from AI? In terms of public opinion, as a new Fox News poll shows that only 45% like artificial intelligence, and even though the younger generation has grown up in this tech world, younger voters, those under the age of 30, are most doubtful. Only 38% of them actually like it.
21: When asked about the construction of data centers in their area, only 30% favored the move, while 70% were opposed. Flood watches were in effect for parts of the Northeast through tomorrow morning as heavy rain continued to affect the area. The National Weather Service says rain rates of 2 inches per hour are possible. Stocks were down today. The Dow dropped 1,152. The S&P shed 112. The Nasdaq lost 434. West Texas Intermediate crude was up to around $85 a barrel. That's a wrap on news for this hour. You can always see more news online at AFN.net. And we appreciate your listening. For American Family News, I'm Robert Thornton.
2: God has really blessed me. 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
4: When the God of the universe created the world, he didn't snap his fingers or wink his eye. The Lord spoke, and God said, "Let there be light." Because we believe, we speak about the happenings in this world, mindful that our true home is with Jesus Christ and his kingdom. I'm Todd Herman. Welcome to A Disciple's View. Well, Fauci did the thing. He decided to completely nuke, in the minds of many, any respect that they still held for him. Now, there's going to be people who stand by him. There always are. And I watched this morning as it began, and I will just confess upright and out front that I don't like him. I've said from the very beginning that I believe he is a sociopath, and I believe that that is very, very clear. I believe it's been even more clear as of this morning that he is a sociopath. And sociopaths don't care about other people. They care only for themselves. They consider other people to be objects for their use and their amusement. And in his case, to nominate him for awards for which he was given cash prizes. But he went there with some really high-powered criminal attorneys, really high-powered. The sort of people you hire if you're in deep trouble. Now, I am very cynical in relation to this. I don't know that anything's going to happen. So I'm glad to know that the Lord Jesus reigns. I'm glad to know that God delivers perfect justice. And while I don't wish hell upon Fauci, we're not as Christians to do that. We're not. We're to pray for the spiritual captives. That man is a spiritual captive. That man has been captured by a demon of self-interest, a demon of hatred for people, delusions of grandeur. So we're to pray for him. And I take great comfort in the fact that the Fifth Amendment does not apply
5: to people who've been given pardons. More importantly and more permanently, it does not apply in heaven. At the seat of judgment, at the throne of judgment, when he is on his knees, it does not apply. His lawyers won't be there. And he won't need to speak because God knows all. He knows my faults, where I fall short. He knows where you fall short. He knows all the details about Anthony Fauci and Francis Collins and Deborah Birx and Rochelle Walensky and Robert Redfield and Bill Gates and Peter Daszak and Ralph Baric and the CEOs of the pharma companies. Here's part of Fauci's opening statement.
6: However, given Senator Paul's obvious obsession with calling for my prosecution, his repeated slanderous comments about me, and recently his publicly releasing my unredacted personal diary aimed at embarrassing and intimidating me, the only conclusion I can reach is that the sole reason he is calling me before this committee is to get me to say something, anything, that could vindicate his repeated public pledges that I end up, in his words, quote, behind bars, unquote. Any reasonable person who has followed his unhinged obsession with me would readily come to the same conclusion. Therefore, although it pains me to do so, because of the respect I have for the legislative branch of government and my decades-long record of cooperating with Congress, under the advice of my attorneys, I will invoke my right under the Fifth Amendment of the Constitution to refrain from answering your questions. Thank you.
5: Was he cooperating with Congress when he ordered his underlings to delete his emails? Oh, yeah, that came out today. Yeah, it was destroying federal records. You know, that's one of the ways he cooperated with Congress. Was he cooperating with Congress when he was telling himself in his private diary, written, "Dear person I love more than anybody in the world, dear me," that the infection fatality rate was 2/10 of 1% to 3/10 of 1%, and then going on TV and saying it was 1,000 times larger? Was that cooperating with Congress when he said it to their faces? Was he cooperating with Congress when he sat there and said, the vaccines have tested to be 98% safe and effective. They are best and only measure to stop the spread, transmission of this horrible flu. Was he cooperating with Congress when Rand Paul asked him how much money he made through patents that he got a piece of the action on from pharmaceutical companies? And, you know, I don't have to tell you that, Senator Paul. You don't know what you're talking about. Cooperating with Congress? So Senator Josh Hawley took the opportunity to test Fauci's pleading the Fifth.
7: Chairman, well, nothing says honesty like taking the Fifth, huh, Doc? Let's try something. What day of the week is it today?
6: On the advice of counsel, I respectfully decline to answer based upon my rights under the Fifth Amendment to the Constitution.
7: What color tie are you wearing?
6: On the advice of counsel, I respectfully decline to answer based upon my rights under the Fifth Amendment to the Constitution.
7: What color is the carpet in front of you?
6: On the advice of counsel, I respectfully decline to answer based upon my rights under the Fifth Amendment to the Constitution.
7: Let's just get one thing straight. You don't have any rights under the Fifth Amendment because you've been pardoned, as you very well know. As the Supreme Court has been clear for a century and more, Brown versus Walker, 1896, when he has been pardoned, he may not stand upon his privilege. You know that. Your lawyers sitting behind you now shifting nervously in their chairs. They know it. This isn't about the Constitution. This isn't about the law. This is about contempt. Contempt for this body and contempt for the American people. But I think I know why you're doing it. It's because you don't want to answer questions. It's because you did all kinds of terrible things. It's because during the pandemic, you got rich, didn't you? You got rich while people were dying, hundreds of thousands of Americans, over a million in the end, and you were getting rich. And not only were you doing that, you were using federal employees with taxpayer money to apply for and

0: He was afraid he'd gotten the COVID flu, even though he had been given the magic shots, the mRNA injections, which are not vaccines, never have been, weren't designed to be. He wrote that to himself. He's afraid he got infected. When he had a cardiac infraction, probably as a result of the 6 boosters he says he got, that's suddenly been wiped from the record. It's been redacted. It was in his diary. Senator Ron Johnson confronted Fauci with a huge stack of papers supporting the success of ivermectin.
1: You know, said there's no evidence. There's no evidence that ivermectin is helpful. On that exact same day, and I've got the studies right here. There was a website that was tracking the random controlled studies. They're, here they are, showing 60-70% efficacy of ivermectin. The same day you say there's no evidence, there was all kinds of evidence.
0: There was all kinds of evidence. There always was. Fauci admitted it. Dear Diary, Fauci said that the only reason that they were airing or that Rand Paul had gotten his diary was to embarrass him. He wasn't writing about affairs or things like that, sexual issues. He was bragging about becoming a celebrity and speaking truth about the COVID flu, where it came from. A lab. He paid to have it graded with your money. Senator Johnson grilled Fauci for blocking the use of hydroxychloroquine and ivermectin.
1: Loved ones had to go to hospitals, had to sue hospitals. Just, would you try it? So I would want to know, you know, to what extent were you involved in sabotaging hydroxychloroquine, ivermectin, and did you do that because you knew the only way you get emergency use authorization for these drugs, these experimental gene therapy, was if there was no effective treatment, you couldn't get the emergency use authorization. So is that why you helped sabotage these cheap generic drugs in favor of remdesivir, which, by the way, nurses, are you aware of the fact that nurses called it run, death is near?
0: That's what a lot of people in the profession call it. Why? Because we've known for a long time it destroys people's kidneys. He did the same thing during the AIDS crisis with AZT, a drug so poisonous that the inventor refused to patent it because he didn't want people making money from it. During that era, Tony Fauci pretended kids could get AIDS by standing in the room with the same-sex attracted person with the HIV virus. That's what he does. Terrifies people and then pushes drugs for money. Senator Moreno got a little spicy when given the opportunity to question Dr. Fauci.
2: Can you do me a favor in the audience and stand up if during the time of the COVID pandemic you were called a racist for calling the virus a Wuhan virus or the China virus? If you thought the 6-foot rule was total crap, if you thought the vaccine wasn't something that you should take, if you thought it was outrageous the way the mask policy was rolled out, if you were fired from your job for not taking that vaccine, including members of the military, if you thought closing schools was catastrophically stupid, and that you thought that during these times saying these things made you somehow a lesser human being. Dr. Fauci, can you just turn around and look at the people behind you? You're not willing to do that? That's not a question. It's not a question. To your lawyers, not a question. It's a request. All you have to do is look up from your lawyers and look at the people who were absolutely shamed for saying what we know now to be the truth. You can't even look at them?
0: The lawyers were whispering in Fauci's ear as to whether he should look at his fellow human beings, criminal defense attorneys. If you need a criminal defense attorney to tell you whether to look at human beings or not, you might be a sociopath. There's more to this. and

We're called to be in the world and not of it on this program, and so we will be, but there's much more to this. If you have it in your heart, pray that this low point in Tony Fauci's life is an opportunity for him to understand how far off he is and how much evil's been done through him, and for him to drop to his knees and beg for forgiveness from the Lord Jesus and repent and turn the other way. You'd want someone to do that for you or someone you love. And one of the complicated things about being a Christian is that we are called to love our enemies and to free the captives. And when we come back, we'll be in the world, not of it, as we examine this happening in the world of a massive spiritual captive and, I think, sociopath. He's not a doctor anymore. He's lost that. He's just Tony Fauci. Thug.

0: I'm Ruth Kramer with Mission Network News. Two major quakes rocked Japan's Kyushu Island in quick succession yesterday. The 7.1 and 6.1 magnitude quakes caused the collapse of a paper mill and shopping mall. Takeshi Takazawa with A3 says many people were trapped under the rubble. Rescue operations are still ongoing at the mall, but it's unclear how many people are alive. The same area, Kumamoto, was hit by a deadly quake in 2016.
1: 10 years ago, we developed a disaster relief network to rebuild and also to minister to the victims. So that will be continuing because we haven't completely closed that network yet.
0: A3 develops leaders and brings gospel hope, such as they did during Japan's 2011 triple disaster. Pray for God's saving hand in the rescue operations and pray that he would minister to those who are suffering. And Jesus said to let the little children come to him. That's exactly what Heart for Lebanon does with their summer programs for at-risk Lebanese children. Camille Melki explains.
2: Heart for Lebanon tries every summer to bring a message of hope to vulnerable young girls and young boys, the young generation, through fun activities, educational activities, through sports and drama.
0: Over 1.5 million Lebanese children are in need of humanitarian aid, and 300,000 have been displaced by war, says the Child Fund Alliance. Without anything to do for the summer, many are vulnerable to indoctrination from radical Islamic groups. Heart for Lebanon's Summer of Hope program provides structure, informal education, and the hope of Jesus to thousands of children. Pray for these summer programs. 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I'm Ruth Kramer.
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0: 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Get to the personal notes, our babbling, etc. Next segment. I was in the separate country of Washington State when the lockdowns began. And Fauci's in the news today because he decided to express his contempt for the Congress of the United States by obstructing their investigation. He's got a full and complete auto pen pardon. Josh Hawley made it clear he's not allowed to exercise the Fifth Amendment rights and that he's been fully pardoned. And there's a Supreme Court case that stood, Hawley said, for 100 years or more on this. Fauci brought a bunch of criminal defense attorneys, high-powered, the $5,000 suit variety, who work for people like inside traders and pyramid scheme creators, those sorts. They didn't kill people. I was in Seattle when this all began. The lockdowns and the fever, and we had been forced to sell our house to protect our daughter from the technocratic medical state. And we're in the midst of selling it and got one offer. The couple was so excited. They were moving up from Oregon. He worked at Nike. She worked at a big ad agency that supports Nike. That's how they met. And man, their credit was gorgeous. And they made a big offer day one, plus 20% on the sale of the house. And then both of them lost their jobs. Done. Offer pulled. Happened to a second offer. We got the third one and we were blessed. It was a time when people were still buying houses. And I watched this nation be driven, not fall, be driven into madness by him. And I knew the fatality rate. It didn't take much to figure it out. It happens that there was a PhD in statistics who was a listener to my program who started running the numbers and crunching the numbers and coming back and saying none of this makes any sense. We're talking about a 99.84% survival rate. And if you drop people who are above the age of 65, who are obese and have six comorbid factors, it's more like a 99.98% survival rate. None of it made any sense. And I watched Fauci shift his tune quite purposely, started out by saying, well, given the cost of cruises to Italy right now, if I was young and relatively healthy, this would be a great time to go to Italy. Young people are not at particular risk from this virus, too. This could be the worst global pandemic. And he shifted on a dime, but not in his diary. Not when he was writing Dear Fauci. I've mentioned this. I talked to Randy about it. Do we want to play it? We're called to be in the world and not of it. We're called to recognize that the tongue is a two-edged sword. We're called to speak respectfully. I fail at that sometimes. Last segment, I called Tony Fauci a thug. It's name calling. I could say he has thuggish behavior. I stand by that. Senator Moreno did, in fact, get pretty fiery when he had the opportunity to question Fauci.
1: It was about 6 years ago today that I decided I'm going to give up my businesses, sell them all, run for office, run for the United States Senate. Here I am sitting in front of you 6 years later saying, who the f*** do you think you were for doing that? It is a total disgrace what you did to this country. And if my Democrat colleagues are standing there defending you, I hope the voters of the United States of America watch the clips of every one of you doting on a guy who was more interested in being a celebrity than saving American people.
0: He went on in statements like that. He's also the gentleman who asked Fauci to turn around and simply acknowledge people in the room who were punished and kicked out of polite society and fired from jobs for expressing their doubts about he who is science himself, itself rather. He refused to look at him, refused to acknowledge him, apparently on advice of counsel because they were whispering in his ear. Demons do that. Whisper in ears. I wonder what the first whisper was to Fauci. I wonder what happens to a guy who is kind of a doctor, had the title. He saw patients for a while. What was the approach when the HIV virus, maybe? I'm still not persuaded it's in fact a virus. Many people aren't, particularly same-sex attracted biologists and historians who've looked at this. And Fauci. Maybe it was during that period of time when the demons came to him and said, you could be a very big deal. But people just aren't afraid enough. Maybe if you amped up some fear. Incidentally, there is a thought in public health circles that it's their job to scare us. Otherwise, we won't do what we're told. And during that period of time, he instituted the AZT or nothing policy. So these young men who had so much life ahead of them, so many changes, so many opportunities to come to the Lord Jesus ahead of them. Instead of saying, hey, have you tried not partying all night and not taking stimulants and not going out and doctor shopping so you can be on three or four different antibiotics at a time so you can kind of protect your body against what you are going to get when you are having sexual relations 3 to 5 to 12 times a day with people you don't know? Have you tried ending that behavior? Have you tried sunshine and vitamin C and vitamin D and ending those behaviors and letting your body recover a little bit because all these antibiotics are killing the probiotics? And have you tried all that? No, he didn't say that. That would be, of course, humiliating. It would stigmatize. So Fauci reached into a magic bag of tricks, found a drug called AZT. As I said, the inventor of AZT refused to patent it because it was killing people. It was poison. That's what he gave to these men. Those scars, do you remember those moles that people with HIV who were veering into AIDS, that they got on their bodies? There are medical historians who say that was AZT, that they got sicker with it, just like with remdesivir. In the case of remdesivir, Fauci helped construct a payment method. You show up at a hospital, you got a cough, they test you for COVID. If it comes back negative, they say, we'll test you again. Then they churn up the cycle rate and the PCR test from maybe they're running 25 cycles. They run it up to 49. Boom. Hey, you've got COVID. We need to admit you. Every step of the way was more money. Positive PCR test, cha-ching. A stay in the hospital, cha-ching. You know, we might need to put you on a ventilator. Cha-ching. I've talked to families whose loved ones had an oxygen level of 98%. In other words, fantastic. And they shoved a ventilator down their throats. Hey, they seem really agitated. We need to give them some anti-agitation drugs, some opioids. They're agitated because you shoved a ventilator down their throat when they know they didn't need it. They want it out of their throats. Cha-ching, opioids. Wow, they've really taken a downturn. You think? You're giving them painkillers that drive down their blood oxygen level, drive down their metabolisms. Hey, we better give them remdesivir, cha-ching. Then the big check gets written when they die. Hey, we had a COVID death, pay us. And then in many states, insurance companies didn't have to pay off if it was a COVID death. Hence, you get cases like this woman who was an expert, a house flipper, DIY. She just forgot to tie herself on, working on a home she'd bought in Florida. On one of the tile roofs and bad winds came in, she fell off, got a horrible concussion, went into a coma, was bleeding from the brain. She never revived. She died. Months later, about 6 months later, her family got a look at the death certificate. They called it COVID. That's what killed her. That's why the insurance company wouldn't pay. But the hospital got paid. Some of the Democrats who attempted to defend the evil done through this spiritual captive named Tony Fauci, who once upon a time was a little boy, who in the eyes of God is still a lost little boy, still a possible prodigal. Democrats tried to defend him. They always talked about his 50-year record. Okay, let's play. Let's do the 50-year record. This was Fauci providing false information about AIDS and that pandemic during the 80s.
2: Safe from the disease. This brings in the implications that there are other ways, just plain close contact. And given the long incubation period of this disease, we may be starting to see, as we're seeing virtually as the months go by, other groups that can be involved. And seeing it in children is really quite disturbing.
3: When you say other close contact, give me some examples.
2: Well, for example, if the close contact of a child is a household contact, perhaps there will be a certain number of cases of individual who are just living with and in close contact with someone with AIDS or at risk of AIDS who does not necessarily have to have intimate sexual contact or share a needle, but just the ordinary close contact that one sees in normal interpersonal relationships. Now
0: that was never true. That was never true. Not everyone who had sexual relations with someone with HIV ended up with the disease. Certainly not a kid walking through a room or living in a house with someone who had it. That caused parents to fear their kids being around same-sex attracted people. That was hurtful. Oh, we'd love to have you over, Cousin Wayne, but the kids. 50 years of public service. This is from George Witten, who wrote to me, went to my website, thetoddhermanshow.com. You can also use comments at afr.net. We used to refer to Dr. Mengele and or Dr. Kevorkian when we wanted to describe the worst practitioners of medicine. Now Anthony Fauci will be added to that hall of shameful doctors. Indeed. Thank you, George. I don't think he's a doctor anymore. He's just the thuggish Fauci, the Fauci. And made in God's image. Wouldn't it be to God's glory if Fauci turned around? Now, see, he's part of a system, the Fauci. And we're veering into a system that's right north of us in Canada. And this system discounts human life. If you've watched Event 201 and the run-up to the COVID PSYOP, including the studies at Harvard on how to con people into taking the shots and what the masks would do psychologically to people, and how certain demographics would respond to wanting to be heroic in taking the shots. Others would be fearful of being socially isolated if they didn't take the shots. If you saw them practice censoring people, you'd understand then that one of the reasons for masks was that so people could wear their obedience on their face and others could be targeted for being bad, bad people. It's part of the system of dehumanizing. And if you want my true and complete opinion, and I could provide you some data to back this up, I think they killed specific people for a specific reason. I think they said, oh, Medicare, Medicaid's getting oversubscribed. Watch this. We'll kill a bunch of the people who are going to cost us a bunch of money. Look at that. People over the age of 80 with six comorbid factors, boom, gone. It's part of the system of dehumanizing. This woman, Rebecca Luna, is ending her life via medically assistance and dying in Canada in 2 weeks. She's interacting with people trying to talk to her about Jesus on her live stream.
4: I'm gay and dying, and I am going to do it myself. I will be dying myself because I want to, okay? And it doesn't matter to you if I believe in Jesus, Christ, God, whatever the f***. It's none of your business, okay? What is my business is if you're going to take your time out or not, okay? Or your nap. You seem cranky. Kill an animal, but then you get mad at me because I'm going to do maid. Oh, you're funny.
0: Have you heard of the main character syndrome? This is where people desire to be the main character of every scene. I think that's a tragic instance. This woman was 49. And she had months and months of fame. and infamy and attention that maybe she never got. But she was mocking God up to the point of death. She's now died, by the way, but there's another interaction she had on her live stream.
4: Wow, what an incredible analogy. Kat wrote, I hope that your death is like being carried to your bedroom when you were a child and fell asleep on the couch during a family party. And I hope you can hear the laughter from the next room. And I started crying when I read that.
0: Well, since you were mocking God up to that point, I hate to tell you this, but I don't think that's what you got. When we continue, we'll get into the personal notes and the tire babbling and just one more piece about the medical assistance in dying in Canada, which is closely related to the Tony Fauci, the spiritual captive and sociopath, who may be going to prison for a year, by the way, or rather jail. If he's convicted of contempt of Congress, that can carry a one-year jail sentence. That would be very, very good for him. We'll continue on The Disciples View.

0: History was made on today's date. Stay tuned for an American Minute with Bill Federer.
1: Alexis de Tocqueville was born this day, July 29, 1805. He was a French social philosopher who traveled the United States in 1831. His work, Democracy in America, has been described as the most comprehensive analysis between character and society in America that has ever been written. In it, de Tocqueville wrote, "There is no country in the whole world where the Christian religion retains a greater influence over the souls of men than in America, and there can be no greater proof of its utility than that its influence is powerfully felt over the most enlightened and free nation of the earth."
0: This has been an American Minute with Bill Federer. For a free transcript, call American Minute at 1-888-USA-WORD.

0: A statue of Billy Graham now stands in the U.S. Capitol building. Franklin Graham spoke at the unveiling.
1: Our family is honored that our earthly father will be here in this Capitol, pointing future generations to our heavenly Father and his Son, the Lord Jesus Christ.
0: Billy Graham always strived to turn the focus away from himself and back to Jesus Christ. Here he is when he received a star on the Hollywood Walk of Fame.
2: This marker is left behind for the glory of God. And I hope that somebody will come by and say, what does Billy Graham stand for? And they will tell them that Billy Graham was a simple preacher of the gospel of Jesus Christ.
0: 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And it's from the Billy Graham Evangelistic Association.
3: Welcome back to Disciples View. I'm Todd Herman. Oh, wow. It's been a long time waiting for Fauci to sit in that seat. And, you know, I have this trick I apply sometimes with people like this who've done such loathsome things. And I'll tell you about that in a personal note, because it really works for me. I think that he is responsible for upwards of 20 million deaths. And I'd be happy to make that case. There's a couple of different studies on unexpected or what they're called laughably excess deaths since the shots were introduced. And two different methodologies wanted it, two different ways. Some of them looked at autopsy results and aggregated the results and brought them together and analyzed them. Another went through the excess death reports of several different countries and mapped that back to the introductions of the shots, and have come out from different directions, coming out with roughly the same number. Globally, the shots killed 20 million people. So it was 17 at the time, but they were still killing people. Weird that they came out to be both about the same numbers. So I think Fauci is the biggest mass murderer in history, truly, and got wealthy doing it. So it would be easy for me to hate him. He also backed the so-called trans madness, so it would be super easy for me to hate him. Instead, I just had this picture of him. I was thinking of that jail cell below the house building. It's there. It can be used for contempt. I guess Rand Paul said they couldn't today. But if they vote him to have been in contempt of the Senate and he is convicted, he could go to jail for a year. I think he'd have to pay $80,000 fine, which is nothing to Fauci. So a couple of quick cleanup items. We were talking about the ultimate conclusion of a corrupt medical system run by guys like Fauci and Francis Collins and Deborah Birx and Ralph Baric and Peter Daszak and Bill Gates and the heads of the pharma companies, Moderna and Pfizer. The ultimate conclusion is this medical assistance in dying in Canada, which was initially aimed at people who had dread diseases from which they'd never recover, then would just be in pain. Then it was expanded to people who had dread diseases that weren't painful. And now they're killing 19 and 20-year-olds who are sad because they're fat. Truly. They're also pushing to kill people. You know, lady came in with some horrible accidents. I think it was either hiking or horse riding accident. Bunch of broken bones. And, well, we don't really have time to fix you up, but what do you say about some assisted suicide? Listen to this angry Canadian man whose wife was murdered by his government for having stage 4 ovarian cancer.
4: The Canadian government is evil, and Canadian doctors are lying to your face, saying there's no drugs, there's no treatments, there's no options to fix your disease other than to kill yourself with medical assistance in dying, and you believe it. And the doctor turns around to reassure all your friends and family, they're just having the most peaceful death experience. It's all a lie. And guess what? There were treatments. There were options. You just weren't told about them. How do I know? Because they tried to kill my wife. They told her there was no hope. She had stage 4 ovarian cancer, and they left her with nothing. And she was dying from lack of treatment. Her only option was to kill herself. until, we came to the United States where they saved her life again and again and again and again and again and again and again. And here we are today. She is finishing off her last chemotherapy treatment. Third line chemotherapy. This cancer has come back 3 times in just under 3 years. But they keep fighting. They don't give up. They don't take the hope away. They don't offer death. Even right now, they're working on getting her into another new drug trial study to keep saving her life over and over again and again and again and again, because they don't do that in Canada. They take everything away from you. You're no good to them. Why should they spend money on you to save your life?
3: Oh, incidentally, in Canada, you know what skyrocketed? Organ donations. Huh. It's big money in that stuff. This is today's previously planned cleanup item before we got the audio from Tony Fauci taking the fifth, which according to Senator Josh Hawley, he doesn't get to do, given that he's got a full preemptive pardon from the auto pen. And according to Rand Paul, because it's not a trial, it's a Senate investigation. Senator Ron Johnson urged Robert F. Kennedy to look into the cases of Americans being killed by the so-called COVID vaccines.
5: A memo that is apparently from CBER Director Dr. Prasad in December 2015, where apparently within FDA you're reviewing, I think it was 96 autopsies of child death following the COVID mRNA injection. In that memo, Dr. Prasad writes, "This is a profound revelation. For the first time, the U.S. FDA will acknowledge that COVID-19 vaccines killed American children. Healthy young children who faced tremendously low risk of death were coerced at the behest of the Biden administration via school and work mandates to receive a vaccine that could result in death. In many cases, such mandates were harmful. It is difficult to read cases where kids 7 to 16 may be dead as a result of COVID vaccines. Putting these facts together, it is horrifying to consider the U.S. vaccine regulation, including our actions, may have harmed more children than we saved. This requires humility and introspection. It requires oversight." And so I wrote a letter to you and your agency back on December 15th. Of the 10 responses, I've got 3 out of 10. No response in terms of the documents I requested. So I'm asking you, please, will you commit to responding fully to my December oversight letter?
6: You have my 100% commitment.
3: Good. There's a lot of oversight to be done. I don't know that much is going to happen. I don't know that Fauci is actually going to go to jail. I know that God will take care of all of that. But I do know the more that we surface to the American people as to what's been done to them with the technocratic medical class, the better off we are, because more people will begin questioning, politely, lovingly questioning their doctors. "We would like you to take this vaccine." Awesome. Understand that that's what you'd like. Where is the insert? I will go home and I will read the insert, provide me a copy of it. And when I come back, I'll have some questions about the adverse events, given my specific health profile. And then I'd be glad to discuss this further with you. That would be my approach. On this program, we thank the Lord for placing supposedly wise people like Fauci himself on tall towers of shaking sand with our feature called the Tower of Babbling.
7: 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A Disciple's View presents the Tower of Babbling.
8: Well, the answer is listen to Bill Gates. Bill's right about a lot of things, and he set the steep learning curve in global health.
3: Three sound bites in today's Tower Babbling. Almost always the case that it's three. We'll start here. In the main Senate race where the guy with the Nazi tattoo and the abusive language of women, and he wasn't going to back out of the race, and then he backed out of the race. Remember that guy? And then they had a fake woman in the race who pretended that he was having menstrual bleeding and actually convinced himself he had ovaries. Remember that? So Troy Jackson in Maine tried desperately to rally a crowd with this statement.
9: "Because we're not from the left, we're not from the right, we're from the bottom, and we are rising."
3: Yeah, well, people applauded. Oh, yeah, he didn't get a single vote. Maybe because he's not a fake woman or a Nazi. Second soundbite in today's Tower Babbling. It's been more than 3 years since Gavin Newsom announced he was spending $750 million taxpayer dollars on 1,200 tiny homes for the homeless.
10: And so what we are doing is we're deploying these 1,200 plus units. You can see these units are not just in every case for one individual, multiple individuals in these units. We're hoping to get them constructed in a matter of months, not years. I wanted to say this summer, my staff said press will attack us if we fall short. So we are saying the fall.
3: Well, that cleaned things up. I'm glad they've got everybody in houses so they can take their drugs in the safety of four walls and some windows. They're still on the beach in the parks. No, I was being facetious. That didn't work. It never will. Not until you actually treat the human beings as human beings, rather than storing them in the streets, restore them. Last soundbite in today's Tower Babbling. This guy, Barack Hussein Obama, back in the day, he had some pretty extreme far-right views.
11: We all agree on the need to better secure the border and to punish employers who choose to hire illegal immigrants. Yeah. We are a generous and welcoming people here in the United States, but those who enter the country illegally and those who employ them disrespect the rule of law, and they are showing disregard for those who are following the law.
3: Dang. Some scary far-right stuff from Barry Sotero. I'm sorry. Barack Hussein Obama. And that's a wrap for today's Tower Babbling.
12: Now is the time to do what you're told.
7: That was the Tower of Babbling on A Disciple's View.
3: Oh, that was good, Randy. I give it up for Randy. That was good. That was the time to do what you're told. I'd like to have him, I hear him be told that in jail. I do not want to go into that cell. Yeah, now's the time to do what you're told. I know, revenge belongs to the Lord. And on that topic, on a personal note, it is insanely easy for people to hate them. It really is, to take a group of people and hate them. And particularly if you've not met them, then it's even easier. It is very difficult, I think, to hate people you get to know. Now, that's not always the case. You can get to know some people and find out, wow, we either have a huge personality conflict or something, I hate them. Now, as Christians, we don't get to do that. We don't get to hate. This is where we need to die to ourselves, put on the Christ mind. I've found, however, when you get time around a group of people and actually make an effort to get to know them, I think it becomes more difficult to hate them, because now you're talking about Julie or Ken or Tony or Melanie or Dwight. There's some oddities and I don't agree on some things, but there's some kindness. And then you can see kind of the commonalities. They have kids too and they worry too. Now, I don't think I would be able to like Tony Fauci. But I play this trick with myself, particularly with public figures, where I'm just tempted to hate them. And that's what my flesh says. I picture them as spiritual captives. So I'm literally in my mind picturing Tony Fauci in that jail cell below the house, except it's eternity. And there's demons out there and they are poking at him and they're mocking him. And he is in agony, and he always will be. And he's looking us in the eye, and he's screaming, please, please, please help me. And when that doesn't work, I make him a little bit younger in my mind. Maybe a 30-year-old Fauci. But then I see him lying about AIDS and that it can infect kids if they walk through the room. So I get down to this point where was the innocent Fauci prior to really becoming capable of enormous planned out sin. You know, this is a form of grace that God gives us, this grace that he might give a youngster who is not yet of the age of accountability. There's a fancy theological phrase for that I'm blanking on. You guys probably know it. Now I'm picturing him as a five-year-old, Tony. And five-year-old Tony has his little boy pants on and his maybe suspenders or something, given his age, and maybe a Mork and Mindy t-shirt, and he's crying. He's weeping for mom and dad or for a grown-up to help him. And if you're scared, find the helper. You know, little Tony, if you're afraid, find a helper. Find a grown-up. So I picture him that way. We serve an eternal God who has always existed and always will exist. And so to him, in some ways, we're all five-year-olds. We're in our big boy pants, but we still might have to say, Papa, help. That's a trick I use with myself when I think about people like Fauci, so that maybe I can love them and pray for them in earnest. In the beginning was the Word was with God, the Word was God. Because we believe, we speak. Because he first loved us, we speak his Word. We walk in the path of Jesus Christ to make disciples of all nations, until God grants us permission to speak again together. May his peace, which transcends all understanding, rest upon you and your families. On behalf of Randy and AFR, I'm Todd Herman, and this has been a Disciples View.

0: I'm Ruth Kramer with Mission Network News. Two major quakes rocked Japan's Kyushu Island in quick succession yesterday. The 7.1 and 6.1 magnitude quakes caused the collapse of a paper mill and shopping mall. Takeshi Takazawa with A3 says many people were trapped under the rubble. Rescue operations are still ongoing at the mall, but it's unclear how many people are alive. The same area, Kumamoto, was hit by a deadly quake in 2016.
1: 10 years ago, we developed a disaster relief network to rebuild and also to minister to the victims. So that will be continuing because we haven't completely closed that network yet.
0: A3 develops leaders and brings gospel hope, such as they did during Japan's 2011 triple disaster. Pray for God's saving hand in the rescue operations and pray that he would minister to those who are suffering. And Jesus said to let the little children come to him. That's exactly what Heart for Lebanon does with their summer programs for at-risk Lebanese children. Camille Melki explains.
2: Heart for Lebanon tries every summer to bring a message of hope to vulnerable young girls and young boys, the young generation, through fun activities, educational activities, through sports and drama.
0: Over 1.5 million Lebanese children are in need of humanitarian aid, and 300,000 have been displaced by war, says the Child Fund Alliance. Without anything to do for the summer, many are vulnerable to indoctrination from radical Islamic groups. Heart for Lebanon's Summer of Hope program provides structure, informal education, and the hope of Jesus to thousands of children. Pray for these summer programs. 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I'm Ruth Kramer.
3: On the Word. 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Are you tired of living with fear, worry, or wondering if there's more to life? Jesus said in John 14:27, "Peace I leave with you, my peace I give to you. Do not let your hearts be troubled and do not be afraid." He also said in verse 6, "I am the way, the truth, and the life." 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
5: American Family News, I'm Robert Thornton. Dr. Anthony Fauci was a little more than a broken record during his testimony in the Senate Homeland Security Committee today. So was the news coverage, according to a media watchdog. More from AFN's Steve Jordal.
6: Dr. Anthony Fauci invoked the Fifth Amendment more than 100 times in his testimony on the origins of the COVID-19 pandemic on Wednesday.
7: In the red folder on your table is a copy of Section 192 of Title II of the U.S. Code. Do you have that in front of you?
8: On the advice of counsel, I respectfully decline to answer based upon my rights under the Fifth Amendment of the Constitution.
6: Despite a high likelihood of a public clash between Fauci and his old nemesis, Senator Rand Paul of Kentucky, and even after the release of private records that seemed to implicate Fauci in deception, if not criminal activity, Tim Graham of Media Research Center says the mainstream media virtually ignored the hearing running up to it.
9: The release of Fauci's diary, as they're calling it, has so many bombshells in it, and the networks have pretended that none of that exists.
6: He says the networks chose their narratives early in the pandemic and stuck with them regardless of the evolving scientific evidence surrounding the disease.
9: Generally, the broadcast networks do not revise their coverage. They do not revise their narrative. They certainly don't accept new hearings if they're hosted by the Republicans.
6: Graham says the networks stick together in a pack.
9: They run around saying that what they do is independent journalism, but they're deathly afraid of one of these networks breaking from the pack and acknowledging that something is news that they want to bury.
6: I'm Steve Jordahl.
5: Some U.S. troops deployed to the Middle East may soon be ordered to surrender their cell phones, as military leadership has warned that Iran is using photos and videos posted online to assess where its strikes have landed and to potentially improve follow-up attacks. The Federal Reserve has left rates unchanged for the fifth month in a row. Here's Fox's Edward Lawrence.
10: Federal Reserve leaves rates unchanged. This is the fifth pause in a row under Kevin Warsh, but this was not a unanimous decision. It was 9-3. They had three dissents in this. Cleveland Federal Reserve President Beth Hammack, Dallas Federal Reserve President Lori Logan, and Minneapolis Federal Reserve President Neil Kashkari all wanted to see a quarter point hike in interest rates on this. It does say that the federal economy at the moment, economic activity is expanding at a solid pace, despite uncertainties, it says, in part because of what's happening in the Middle East and Iran. It sees productivity and capital investment as being strong.
5: The Fed also noted slightly higher inflation as a result of supply shocks caused by the conflict in the Middle East. A man has been convicted of federal terrorism charges in the 2022 stabbing of author Salman Rushdie. A jury delivered its verdict today in Buffalo, New York. Jurors found Hadi Mattar guilty of all the charges against him, including engaging in an act of transnational terrorism. The 28-year-old had pleaded not guilty. A lot of laughter and tears in South Carolina today as family, friends, and colleagues of the late Senator Lindsey Graham said goodbye at his funeral. Here's Fox's Jessica Rosenthal.
11: After being taken to the South Carolina State House, the casket carrying Lindsey Graham was taken to the First Baptist Church in Columbia, where former Congressman Trey Gowdy told everyone they'd been wrong about Lindsey Graham.
12: Blessed are the peacemakers. He was on a trip, what turned out to be his last trip, trying to broker peace in a war where hundreds of thousands of people had lost their lives.
11: But Gowdy had story after story as well, highlighting Graham's sense of humor.
12: Tim and I looked at polls and we see that we're like double-digit disapproval and we're on the phone with our therapist. Lindsey sees 55-45 and he thinks he's got 5 points to play with.
11: Graham is being buried in his hometown of Central South Carolina. Jessica Rosenthal, Fox News.
5: In AI news, Elon Musk's company XAI has sued Minnesota over the state's law that bans nudification technology on websites and apps, potentially providing a test for how far states can go in constitutionally regulating the use of artificial intelligence. Musk's company sued Monday in federal court, days before the law is set to take effect Saturday. See more news at AFM.net.
13: 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And now, Kirby Anderson.
14: Thank you for joining me. It is the Wednesday edition of Point of View, and sometimes I say that we do three different programs around here. The program you think you're going to do, the program you do, and afterwards the one you wish you'd done. And that's certainly true in terms of planning. Yesterday, I had an article that I thought I might include on the diaries of Dr. Anthony Fauci. And I thought, well, we already were going to be talking about that on Friday with Dr. Merrill Matthews, who obviously has some insight into that. And of course, Kelly Shackelford, who's actually fought a number of cases having to do with the vaccine and the pandemic and all of the rest. So I thought, well, maybe we'll just wait till Friday. Well, as you well know, if you've been paying attention to the news, Dr. Anthony Fauci today testified, or actually we should say was supposed to testify. He took the Fifth Amendment, even on questions that he shouldn't have taken the Fifth Amendment on. Did he take the Fifth Amendment on the color of his tie or something like that? I mean, it's just, okay, so we got nothing there. And, of course, Senator Rand Paul was not having any of it, and I'm sure we will get into all of those details. But for just a minute, let me rehash some of that, just because some of us find ourselves remembering some of it and forgetting some of it. But as you well know, of course, he was the individual who was tapped to really kind of lead this. There were a couple of doctors years, but very early on, he gained prominence. One, because he really frightened the public by some very draconian and extreme fatality predictions for COVID, which again was a very significant pandemic, not minimizing that at all. But it turns out that the fatality rate, which was predicted, was not one that happened. Now, of course, the argument always is as well, this is what would have happened if we hadn't just locked down the country and had everybody wear masks and all the rest. Well, we can have that conversation for another day. But one of the things that early on, many of us around the table, including me, I mean, you can go back and find commentaries, our viewpoints commentaries, my viewpoints commentaries in particular, were arranged to really raise some very significant questions as to whether or not the COVID virus came from the wet market, or even from anything that was naturally occurring, in light of the fact that, first of all, it happened only in Wuhan, where there is the Wuhan Institute for Virology. Later on, we actually had scientists, some of whom we quoted on this program. I quoted some of them in my commentaries that pointed out the manufactured nature of the virus, the reaction of the Chinese and all the rest. And of course, now, because we have the diaries, and also because we have some of the emails which we had for some time, which led to a very significant book that I've had on my shelf by, of course, Dr. as well as Senator Rand Paul on this issue. We know that there was a call in which there were 12 scientists on this kind of Zoom call. Only two of them thought that the COVID-19 virus came from nature, was naturally occurring. And yet those individuals were given prominence. Everybody else was pretty much shut off. The two scientists, in a sense, kind of became the consensus. And if that's not enough, I mean, one of kind of the individuals, as you might remember, who we oftentimes tended to quote fairly positively and evangelical, Dr. Francis Collins, then was at the National Institute of Health. And of course, we now know that he and Dr. Anthony Fauci really just shut down this idea of any of this coming from a lab leak. And of course, we know a lot more as well. Well, the editors of the Wall Street Journal put it this way: Anthony Fauci made himself the public face of the pandemic lockdowns in 2020. And now we have a glimpse of what was going on behind his eyes. Newly released diaries paint an unflattering portrait, as they say, of a self-obsessed and not entirely honest bureaucrat, in contrast, of course, to the image that he cultivated in public. The documents were released, as you might wonder, how did they get the diary? Well, they were released by Senator Rand Paul, who for years has dug into the COVID story. And of course, these particular excerpts, there's more than 1,100 pages, give you a way to kind of look into some of that as well. Why the diary in the first place? Well, probably it was the basis of an autobiography he planned to write. But one conclusion that the editors of the Wall Street Journal say is that Dr. Fauci was both wrong and dishonest. The more you read into those, you can read them for yourself because a lot of it has been made public. For example, he and the allies there still clung to the theory, as he points out here, of COVID-19 evolving naturally in animal populations. Even in his diary records, he points out that there were only two, as I mentioned, that even are credited with the natural origins theory. And the bottom line was, is that anybody else who disagreed, and this, unfortunately, was Dr. Francis Collins, as well as Dr. Anthony Fauci, were very quick to name anybody who held to this idea that it came from a lab leak as a bunch of politicized cranks and conspiracy theorists. That's the quote that comes from the editors of the Wall Street Journal. And then, of course, you have some of the bragging that he was able to influence influence California Governor Gavin Newsom, then mayor of New York City Bill de Blasio to shut down the schools, lock down large parts of the population. There's a whole section there where he's gloated over the fact that he's been able to dismiss Stephen Moore, who's been on the program with us before. At that time was with the Wall Street Journal. I guess still is, but at that time had a publication, a paper called the Dr. Wrong Paper, and was able to kind of shut him down. Also, you have him freezing out the three individuals that were part of that great Barrington Declaration. Refers to them as the Three Stooges. One of those, of course, serves in the Trump administration now and was a Stanford professor, not exactly a nobody. But nevertheless, you can see his fixation as much as possible with the press coverage that he receives, which, again, that's not surprising given people in public service. But it is sad because as the editors of the Wall Street Journal conclude, the COVID record shows that his advice was often wrong, and in the case of the lockdowns, catastrophically so. This is why voters increasingly rebel against rule by experts, and they say after reading the Anthony Fauci diaries, the real question is why we'd ever allow such a person to rule over us in that way again. Good piece there. And of course, some back and forth. If you watch television tonight, we'll see some of the back and forth, of course, between Rand Paul and Anthony Fauci. But given the fact he took the Fifth Amendment, not much will happen in terms of the testimony. But I think there is still a fairly significant amount that are going to happen to Dr. Fauci. We will see where this unfolds. But it was one more example of something that we will probably talk about in depth on Friday with two individuals who know a great deal more about that than most of us. And we'll wait till the Friday weekend edition to delve into that. But in the meantime, did want to acknowledge that we do have the diaries of Dr. Anthony Fauci, and it's not a good look.

0: Not all cultures are the same, and not all cultures lead to human flourishing. Nevertheless, a typical professor would try to argue that we don't have the right to judge other cultures, but I doubt any of them would like to live in a society where women and children have little or no rights, or one that practices cannibalism. One of my radio guests didn't really like the idea of calling Western culture a superior civilization, and we can admit there is still much that we as Christians would like to change about 21st century society. But the author correctly argues that the West represents the most advanced and prosperous moral, political, and social order in the history of civilization. The foundations were laid by Greek and Roman thought from Socrates, Aristotle, and Cicero. Christianity raised those foundations through the Apostle Paul, Augustine, and Aquinas. Beauty and truth rose because of Da Vinci and Michelangelo. Great music came from Bach and Beethoven. Great literature came from the pens of Shakespeare, Cervantes, and Dickens. Scientific progress arrived due to the work of Galileo and Newton. The West gave us the scientific method, the steam engine, and the internet. Constitutional principles were written by Locke and Montesquieu. Today we take for granted foundational principles like judicial independence, limited government, representative democracy, and the rule of law. You know, not all ideas are of equal value. Not all civilizations have produced what the West has achieved. I'm Kirby Anderson, and that's my point of view.
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1: Once again, we're going to spend some time talking about the Democratic Socialist, as you might imagine. Also, my commentary. Just a program note, let me just mention that we have a guest next hour that's going to really share an incredible story. And before it's all through, assuming we can connect up with Congressman Keith Self, he has a bill in front of Congress. It's actually called the Privacy Bill to Restrict Flock Cameras. He has really been on the forefront of this. If you've ever heard us talk about CBDC, central bank digital currencies, he was one of the ones that was bringing that fight in the House of Representatives and has led to a partial ban. They say it's a ban, but it's only really a partial ban on CBDCs that did eventually pass Congress. But we'll get into some of that with him, but also looking at this whole issue of privacy and surveillance. Of course, we have a digital privacy booklet that we've generated years ago. My more recent one was on the weaponization of intelligence. So these are some conversations we're going to have in the second hour. And for those of you that maybe listen on a radio station that does not carry the second hour, don't forget you can still go to YouTube, you can go to Facebook, or of course you can just go to pointofview.net and you can listen to that even if it's not being carried on your station, or if you're of course listening to it later, that's a good place to go as well. Let me also mention that, as I said, next week I'm going to be on the East Coast. Matter of fact, this time next week I'll be doing a live broadcast from one of our radio stations in New Hampshire. But I also mentioned yesterday, and it's worth mentioning as well, that if you're in New Hampshire and like to get together, there is a gathering we're putting together. And if you would want to find out a little bit more time and place and all the details and then get a reservation, feel free to give us a call. That number is 800-347-5151. That's just our standard order line number and our line for you to call if you want.

0: wanted to talk to one of our individuals on staff. Again, 800-347-5151. Of course, if you wanted to, you could also send an email at pointofview.net. Either way, we would love to meet you. And it has been a great opportunity over the years to have some of these events. And I'll just mention a few. We've done it in Fairbanks, Alaska. We've done it in Stockton, California. We've done it in Peoria, Illinois. We've done it in a variety of different venues in Arizona, in New Mexico, Farmington, and other places, as well as, of course, Birmingham, as I'm going to miss a few now, certainly Savannah, Augusta, to mention just a few off the top of my head that come to mind. And there are just great opportunities for us to spend some time talking with you. Warner Roberts, another one, I think of. And so if we can meet you, don't make East Coast trips very often. Going to be in Pennsylvania, going to be in Massachusetts, going to be in New Hampshire, to mention just a few places where we're meeting people, but love to meet you in New Hampshire if that is an opportunity for you to join with us. But let's get into some of these other issues, and one of those is by James Freeman, When Democratic Socialists Take Over. There is, I think, a lot of evidence, as we pointed out just the other day, with if you were to look at the platform of the Democratic Socialist of America, the DSA platform really tells you what they intend. And I think there's a tendency sometimes to think, well, yes, things show up on a platform, things show up on a website, but these are like campaign promises. They're not really serious about that. Well, the other day, of course, as I've pointed out before, Shannon Bream interviewed the vice chair of the DSA, the Democratic Socialists of America, asked about some of those events, and she was very quick to endorse every one of those. But James Freeman looks at it in a different way. He says, when you hear that the Democratic Socialists want to actually enhance democracy, you really have to see beyond the rhetoric, because he says their basic argument is that they need to burn down American traditions like an independent judiciary, the separation of powers, a free enterprise to achieve more pure democracy. But he points out, after tearing down these institutions that protect unpopular minorities, safeguard individual liberty, and diffuse political and economic power, history says they'll destroy political freedom too. You might say, well, that's a bit of a strong statement, but now he begins over the next seven pages to document this in a number of different ways. First of all, he quotes from a journal article, which is again a Wall Street Journal article, when it says that they said, when the Democratic Socialists talk about this, we know they want a future without capitalism, because that's exactly what they are calling for. They want to rewrite not only the economy, but they want to rewrite the U.S. Constitution. And then they go into, of course, some of the things on the platform. The DSA says it wants to replace the president and the Supreme Court with an executive and judicial branch, if actually no longer a branch, chosen by the which and is subordinate to Congress. They also want to abolish the United States Senate. And you say, okay, well, Wall Street Journal, they tend to be a little more conservative, although some of the writers are anything but. How about the New York Times? That's definitely left of center. And this particular article from the Times points out as well that if you looked at what happened in Venezuela, you have a pretty good idea of what could happen here. Again, the writer in the New York Times says, a generation ago, a charismatic former military officer swept into the highest office in Venezuela on a promise to deliver a what? More inclusive democracy, a system for the common man that would transfer the levers of power from the political elite to the people. Okay, let's continue on. That man was Hugo Chavez, who in a democratic vote rode a wave of discontent into the presidential palace in 1999, eventually founded what he called the country's socialist revolution. 25 years later, his successor, Nicolas Maduro, at that time was overseeing an authoritarian regime that jails dissidents, tortures enemies, censors the media, and again claimed victory in an election that he lost. Of course, you know the rest of the story. He now is here in the United States against his will, by the way. And so again, he reminds us, and James Friedman reminds us, that we have so many of these examples in history of socialists promising that they were going to be more democratic, and what they ended up being is more authoritarian. Then he quotes from a CBS News piece. Again, I think most people think that's kind of left of center, and talks about the circumstances there in Venezuela, citizens picking food out of discarded garbage bags, a mother mourning the death of her infant, lost to malnutrition and malaria. As a matter of fact, the child mortality rate in Venezuela at the time in which CBS was doing their reporting had increased 140%. And so, again, you can see that these are examples of what was happening in a country that is socialist. Here's something else that we've talked about, and I mentioned it in my booklet, A Biblical Point of View on Socialism, that oftentimes when we talk about the abuses of socialism, and we mention, say, Venezuela or Cuba, whatever, you have people like Bernie Sanders and AOC and others say, no, I'm not talking about that kind of socialism. I'm only talking about Sweden. And first of all, Sweden is not socialist any longer. And second of all, Venezuela is a very good example of that, because this article goes on to remind you that Hugo Chavez actually read aloud a letter of support sent by 19 members of Congress who actually supported him. And they're John Conyers and Jesse Jackson Jr., Sheila Jackson Lee, Bernie Sanders, and others. And of course, he said that, frankly, most of American politicians support what we're doing in Venezuela. He made the statement that if Abraham Lincoln or George Washington were alive here today, they would be on our side. And so the reminder is that even while we had this so-called socialist revolution taking place, you have people like Bernie Sanders and other members of the House and also the Senate that were endorsing what was taking place. So at the end, James Friedman says, look, don't ever let Bernie Sanders or his other associates pretend that Hugo Chavez was not their kind of democratic socialist. And so, again, it's just a reminder that sometimes people say, look, the only reason people are voting for these socialist candidates is because they're concerned about affordability. When we come back from the break, I'm going to read from a piece by Victor Davis Hanson, which pretty much dismisses that almost instantaneously. But I think it also illustrates, as this article shows only so well, what would it really be like if democratic socialists were allowed to take over? And if they did, we do have some historical examples, and this piece by James Friedman is our first article for you to read today, is one that you might want to share with some individuals that are enamored with some of these socialist candidates right now. Let's take a break, though. Got a lot more to cover. We'll do that right after this.
1: Many years ago, they began saying that we live in the information age. Well, today, there is so much information coming at us from every direction. 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

0: 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The opinions expressed on Point of View do not necessarily reflect the views of the management or staff of this station. And now, here again is Kirby Anderson.
1: Once again, let's get to some of the issues. And one of those, of course, is this issue of socialism. This piece by Victor Davis Hanson is one I wanted to commend to you. It is our second article. And he is, I think, helping us understand a couple of things. First of all, the so-called socialist revolt taking place right now did not come about because of the issue of affordability, which is kind of a small point. But the bigger point of his five-page piece is that this was the inevitable, if you will, offspring of the kind of radicalization that has happened for many years in the Democratic Party. And so he makes, I think, a very good connection between the two. And one of the advantages of Victor Davis Hanson and a few other authors that I tend to quote from time to time is they'll pull back stories that you remember once they bring it to mind, but you've sort of forgotten about them. And he pulls all the pieces together historically, and you go, oh, okay, that makes a great deal of sense. Well, let's take the first one, and that's a simple one. Who caused unaffordability? He says, fear about affordability supposedly fueled the new and strident socialism. And yet, think about this for a minute, just honestly. The annual inflation rate under President Biden's 4 years averaged at least 5%. It peaked at 9%. And you know as well as I, if you've been listening to this program any length of time, the CPI, the Consumer Price Index, is really manipulated. Many people say that that 9% should have been closer to about 16 or 17%, and people were feeling it. And so, interestingly enough, prices in some of the key staples at the time rose by 30% during the time he served, and yet we didn't hear much about socialism, not much from the left. The socialists, he points out, were not just quiet during Biden's 4 years. They were responsible, in some cases, for the inflation itself. But we'll leave that one because he points out, as he's really going to get into, the fact that much of the action was sparked by the issue of, well, can we find a way to begin to remove some individuals? And the focus lately has been on maybe getting rid of some of those old white leaders in the Democratic Party, and that is the case. So he then makes the case that really is the rest of his piece, and he calls it Democrats as Dr. Frankenstein, because he said almost every weaponized scam or national hysteria in the last two decades was amplified and spread by some of the Democratic leadership. And he, of course, uses one we just talked about a minute ago with Anthony Fauci, the so-called Wuhan lab hatched COVID virus, which supposedly came from pangolins or bats. He goes through a whole series of the Duke Lacrosse, Covington kids, hands up, don't shoot, all sorts of things, all the way down, of course, to the idea that this country was founded in 1619 in Jamestown because of slavery, and on and on and on. And the point he's making here is that all of these ideas were part of sort of the radicalization that was taking place in the country, but especially in the Democratic Party. And then, of course, you have the 10 million people crossing the borders, seen as maybe the new political constituency. And so he points out there's all sorts of other radicalization. First of all, we had three, then four, now five, now I guess six genders, and all sorts of other things that are there. Don't defund the police, no cash bail. He talks about all these different radical ideas that precede anything that happened, of course, with the so-called socialist uprising now. And then, of course, he points out in 2016, you had the Clinton campaign with the Steele dossier. 2020, you had the arguments being made by the deep state that Hunter Biden's laptop was Russian disinformation. You had, of course, then the lawfare that was against Donald Trump, but against a variety of other individuals as well, and all the civil and criminal things that were taking place there. And meanwhile, from really 2016 on, Trump supporters, as he points out, were labeled by a lot of the establishment Democratic leaders as irredeemables, deplorables, chumps, dregs, and garbage. And so, in a sense, those were the situations that were taking place. If I could call back to our conversation yesterday, he also reminds us of Chuck Schumer standing there in front of the Supreme Court screaming to a mob outside of the court's doors, "I will tell you, Gorsuch, I will tell you, Kavanaugh, you have released the whirlwind. You will pay the price. You won't know what hits you if you go forward with these awful decisions." And of course, you can remember some of those things as well. And even as we were talking about the fact that it used to be that individuals who were serving, whether in the Senate or in the Supreme Court, could be seen dining out. And he reminds us of Maxine Waters urging many of the people at that rally to bird dog Trump administration officials, harass them whenever they see him in public and all the rest. And then, of course, some of the comments about encouraging ICE protest, encouraging some of the protests, even going back to George Floyd. And so he reminds us that after 4 months of rioting in 2020, which left 25 people dead, 1,500 law enforcement officers injured, and inflicted $2 billion in damage, and saw a police precinct, a federal courthouse, and an iconic church set ablaze, you can see that many of the perpetrators were given a pass. And so the point he's making is all of this happened before we have now the socialist surge taking place. So he says we have this argument that he dismisses, that socialists and communists were able to hijack the party. Rather, he says these youthful radicals were spawned and nurtured in this environment. They became irate over some of their impotence and their loss of influence. And so they began to storm out and make a difference. And in many cases, were quite willing to see what they can do to remove some of the old white people like Nancy Pelosi and Chuck Schumer and all the rest. So the Democratic Socialist of America, argues, didn't have to be invented. It was energized by all of that. And so finally, he points out one other very interesting aspect of this, and that is, up until now, many of those ideas were maybe privately held, but now they're publicly exposed. I just mentioned a few minutes ago when we were talking about the piece by James Freeman, or I can point out the one that we mentioned just the other day by Charlie Cook, that many of these individuals, including in this case Cook and Freeman and some of the others, point back to the fact that you have individuals now of the DSA, the Democratic Socialists of America, who are quite open about their ideas and their goals and their agenda. And so he says no longer did they think that they would have to hide their agendas for fear of losing elections. They, if anything, have attributed the loss of Kamala Harris in 2024's implosion not to her clumsy efforts, but the fact that she was not radical enough. In other words, Victor Davis Hanson says this. In other words, a milquetoast socialist had lost in 2024, not because she was too radical for America, but because she was not a socialist or not communist enough. And I think that's kind of an interesting idea that you are seeing. Hence, you're hearing that they want to talk about a very different agenda. Open borders, mass amnesty, defunding the police, ending fossil fuels, attacking and now destroying the Senate, the Supreme Court, scapegoating whites and white privilege, and many of these other issues, and also, as we've pointed out before, openly embracing anti-Zionism and anti-Semitism. And so Victor Davis Hanson ends by saying, We will soon see how this insanity works its way out. Victor Davis Hanson, again, I've given you a brief summary of a very well-written piece that reminds us that for people that talk about this sudden socialist surge, just need to back up a few years, look at all the things that were happening before that time, and we're not talking about something that just sprung out of nowhere. Socialists and communists did not hijack the party. In some respects, they were spawned and even nurtured in that party, and now some of the leadership doesn't quite know how to handle it. And that's why you're seeing some very interesting conflict and disruption right now in the Democratic Party. Nothing else. Just want to encourage you to find that article there. Might also mention that my commentary today fits very well, even though it is tied to a very good article that came out recently in the American Spectator about the superiority of Western culture. And for those who are ready to throw everything off, individuals that want to get rid of representative government and a free market, might want to go back and remind themselves of why we're where we are in the first place. Let's take a break. We'll be back with more right after this.

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1: Back for a few more minutes. Let me just mention next hour, Rob Renee is going to be with us, and we're going to talk about, first of all, just an incredible situation and turnaround in his life, an individual that was very successful, climbing the corporate ladder, financially successful, but spiritually bankrupt, an individual that had a lot of health issues, and we'll talk about his four near-death experiences, also his very significant cancer diagnosis and some of the things he did to turn himself around, not only in terms of the physical health, and we'll talk about that, but spiritual health as well. And he has a book coming out, but I thought we'll just talk about some of his testimony and some of the things he's done, which again, do your own research, whether we're giving you advice about health, giving you advice about finances, do your own research, but we think there are some things that maybe we miss because we just follow along the crowd and don't begin to investigate some things that will be better for us. So I'm going to spend a little bit of time talking with him, and then we'll be with Congressman Keith Self. Wanted to focus on the fact that he is really concerned about the intrusion into our lives of privacy, surveillance, and of course his Privacy Act deals with removing some of these flock cameras and all sorts of other things. We'll get into that with him. I think you will appreciate that conversation as well. But just before we end, Abigail Anthony, we've quoted from him every once in a while, has a great line. They have no idea what we think. And what it is over the last couple of weeks, there's been a lot of concern again, not like this is new information, that there are very few conservatives on university campuses. By the way, if you're a parent or a grandparent, buyer beware. Make sure that you really evaluate what kind of school your children or grandchildren might be going to. And so what is so interesting is Abigail Anthony has found that because that began to be an issue, there are all sorts of people that have been posting statements explaining why there aren't a lot of conservatives on campus, not a lot of conservative professors. And at the very end, you have some saying, no, there's actually a lot of conservatives on campus. And it's like, oh, boy. These people don't even live in the real world. But the premise is they have no idea what we think. And I thought I'd hold up a book. This is a book by Jonathan Haidt. It's one that he wrote before everybody got to know him with A Coddling of the American Mind and The Anxious Generation. This one's entitled The Righteous Mind. And I used it years ago when I had a co-host that was arguing that, well, Christians don't really know what secular people, atheists, believe, and liberals and conservatives don't know because they're all in their basic, if you will, silos. And I said, no, the study in this book by Jonathan Haidt is very interesting. And it found that conservatives really pretty much understand what liberals believe and think, but liberals don't have a clue is what conservatives think. It's also true about Christians and atheists. Atheists oftentimes don't even have an idea what Christians really think. They have some caricature about that. And this particular piece is probably the best, very readable illustration of that only so well, because she points out in the past week or so, there have been some popular threads and insightful discussions on social media about the presence or the, I have to say, lack of presence of conservatives and conservatism on campus. And here are just a few of the posts. This goes on for pages, but I picked a few. Conservatives oppose education itself, independent of what is taught, or they lean politically, and therefore they don't train qualified people. Or, I love this one, universities are for literate people, therefore conservatives are excluded. Conservatives necessarily hold conservative beliefs, none of which are intellectually defensible positions. Another one, conservatives support Trump, so they must be stupid, therefore they do not belong in universities. Universities do have viewpoint diversity by virtue of having different disciplines and specialized schools. You don't even get the point here. Conservatives are anti-intellectual. I'll admit some are, but not most, and do not believe in the underlying methodologies necessary for producing legitimate scholarship. Do you see kind of the disdain that is there? There are some conservative professors, thus there's no discrimination of conservatives in academia. or I love some of the others there. Conservatives' views are not supported by the academic literature. And actually, academia has a ton of conservatives and libertarians. I'd like to know who they are, where they are. A problem with academia is there are too many conservatives. So, you know, she has 29 different lists. I just picked out a half a dozen there or more just to give you an idea. But here's her summary of this. There are too many conservatives in academia, but there are also conservatives who are barely represented on campus, so academia leans left. And conservatives need to stop complaining about their perceived ideological bias on campus, but we should maintain the existing left-leaning bias because conservatives are dumb and evil. Yet most professors are apolitical, therefore there isn't any detectable partisanship on campus. Another one, conservatives are discriminated against because they're views are immoral or unintellectual, but there isn't any ideological discrimination because they just actually fail to meet scholarly standards. And conservatives are unwelcome in certain fields because they reject the left-leaning premises of the specific disciplines. Yet conservatives are the ones who resist intellectual challenges. The ideological imbalance is a figment of the conservative imagination, but also it is real and good. And so it just illustrates again that there is such an incredible bias on most college campuses against Christian ideas, conservative ideas, even sometimes just mainstream middle-of-the-road ideas anymore. And so as a result, Abigail Anthony closes by saying, well, here's a few questions I want to pose to our progressive friends and see if they can answer them. Number one, who are the conservative professors who received tenure in the past 50 years, but you believe are unqualified for that position? Are there any progressive professors who have received tenure in the past 50 years despite being intellectually unfit? That's a good question. Number two, what conservative arguments or positions, if any, should be fairly presented in the university context for students to consider? I mean, after all, aren't there at least some that would be valuable? And what you'll get, I think, from many of these is, no, there's not one view that a conservative holds that deserves any hearing on the college campus. Number three, is it ideal if there are zero conservative identifying faculty and students at any given university? Is that a problem at all? Number four, should a student be able to accurately guess a professor's political views and preferred policies based solely on what the professor says in class? Number five, should you strive to be able to articulate the views of your opponent on any given topic in terms of your opponent would deem as an acceptable characterization, not straw man, but, you know, steel man arguments? And finally, should the political views of a candidate for hiring or tenure be considered, even if those ideas and views have nothing to do with a person's scholarship? Really good questions, but it is a reminder, if nothing else, as some young people are now thinking about going to college. If you are a senior, you've already probably been accepted and are ready to head off. But some of you juniors and sophomores and freshmen, maybe it's time to kind of think about what you're heading into. And a great illustration that comes from Jonathan Haidt's book, The Righteous Mind, is that conservatives usually have a pretty good idea of what liberals believe. Why? Because they have to live in that environment with liberal press and liberal media, liberal universities, but liberals sometimes don't have a clue as to what conservatives think or even what Christians might think. So it's something to consider, and it's our fourth article that, or I guess it'd be our third article we've posted up here today. We're going to take a break, come back with more right after this.
2: There are so many big stories happening literally everywhere. 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I've been in media for more than 45 years. 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
1: Why do we get sick? This is Ken Ham, head of the ministry that built a full-size ark near Cincinnati, Ohio. We all have experience with sickness, whether with a cold or flu or something serious like cancer or heart disease. Why is our world full of disease? Well, Genesis tells us that God's original creation was very good. But when sin came into the world, so did death and suffering, and now creation groans. The bacteria and viruses that now make us sick were originally created very good. Most bacteria and even viruses still perform their original very good functions, but some have gone rogue and instead cause sickness and disease. Praise God, He promises to someday create a new heaven and new earth free from the curse.
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3: American Family News, I'm Robert Thornton. Another big hit is coming, according to President Donald Trump, after Iran fired missiles toward U.S. troops. Fox's Jared Halpern reports.
4: President Trump says after five ballistic missiles were fired at U.S. troops in Jordan, it is the U.S.'s turn to hit back.
5: It was a different group than we're dealing with. They've already apologized, but, you know, we got to smack them a little bit.
4: Despite the escalating attacks between the U.S. and Iran, the president says a deal to end the war is still possible.
5: And we'll see if we get there with an agreement at some point, but we're going to hit them very hard.
4: Drone strikes have also hit two natural gas ships at a port in Egypt. It is not clear yet who is responsible. President Trump says he has been briefed. At the White House, Jared Halpern, Fox News.
3: A defense strategist is very skeptical that a proposed mission to confiscate Iranian uranium can be pulled off without significant loss of American life. Here's a report from AFN's Chad Groening.
6: The New York Post recently reported that U.S. Special Operations Forces were preparing for a possible daring mission to seize enriched uranium from Iran's damaged and buried nuclear facilities. The report described the operation as a raid, a temporary invasion of hostile territory launched without real surprise against an enemy that has spent months expecting it. Bob McGinnis is a national defense analyst and president of McGinnis Strategies, LLC.
7: I looked at all the parameters. It's an incredibly complex, hard-to-execute plan. I do provide an alternative, and that is that what we need to do is to close off all entrances and air access to those three mountain facilities, maintain observation over it. Anytime the Iranians try to reopen it, we need to close it again.
6: McGinnis says that is a better alternative to sending in ground troops.
7: I'm just very skeptical that this can be pulled off without significant loss of life on our part and marginal at best probability that it's going to be able to evacuate the arguably nearly 1,000 pounds of enriched uranium.
6: I'm Chad Groening.
3: Today, Dr. Anthony Fauci invoked the Fifth Amendment and declined to answer questions from senators in a Republican-led committee hearing about his handling of the COVID pandemic. Fauci was set to answer lawmakers' questions after being subpoenaed by Republican Senator Rand Paul of Kentucky, who led the charge seeking that he testify again under oath about his role in the deadly pandemic. Christians are using artificial intelligence more than the average American, according to a survey from the Barna Group. AFN's Steve Jordal has more.
8: The survey finds that 44% of what Barna qualifies as practicing Christians use AI often or very often in their personal lives, as opposed to 31% of adults overall. Barna does not say why this is the case. Dr. Scott Ray of Biola University tells Washington Watch on AFR the why matters.
9: I think using it as some shortcuts to do some things in the workplace or in your private life, some of that I think is a case of no harm, no foul. I'm much more concerned about the way it's used as almost as a substitute in cases for church and community and relationships.
8: The Barna survey finds Christians use it mostly for general advice or educational purposes, but half say they trust AI with their spiritual growth. Ray says that raises a red flag.
9: Our spiritual life was, I think, was never intended to be easy or convenient.
8: In Philippians, the Apostle Paul says we are to work out our salvation with fear and trembling. Ray also says AI chatbots are designed to lure you into trusting them.
9: The algorithms make the bot a sycophant, which means they butter us up, they agree with us, they tell us how great we are.
8: The Bible, on the other hand, challenges a Christian.
9: The New Testament's encouraging, but it's also very challenging. And I have yet to see AI chatbots say, you know, that's really a terrible idea. You ought to think about something else.
8: I'm Steve Chortall.
3: The heat that's plagued the central and southern plains for the last several days is retreating back to the west and will bring triple-digit temperatures to the Four Corners and desert southwest. The high temperatures combined with smoke from the Pacific Northwest wildfires will make outdoor conditions miserable. That's all our time for now. You can see more news at AFN.net.

0: Kirby Anderson.
1: Second hour today, as we just mentioned a few minutes ago, we're going to have Rob Renee with us. And again, if you are wanting to hear his story, and I'd love to have him tell it for a while. 25 years of a career climbing the corporate ladder in enterprise software and financially successful, but spiritually bankrupt, and all sorts of issues associated with that. But then four near-death experiences, malignant cancer diagnosis, then began to think about how to bring together biblical wisdom and modern science. Of course, his heart failed on the operating room. He believes God brought him back for that. He is an individual that has a book coming out. I don't think it's out yet, but it is a four-pillar system for total body health. He is the author of the Biohackingville podcast and also the publisher of the God Algorithm. If you find yourself wanting to know a little bit more, the first click that you can do there will take you to Exodus Strong. The second will take you to another website. And if you'd like to read more about it, of course, all of that is available at our website, pointofview.net. Rob Renee, tell us your story. It is incredible that all the things you've been through before you began to get some level of spiritual and physical health.
2: Yeah, the God is good. It's my story is quite interesting. It's just amazing how I look back on it now, and I can see how he designed my life and trained me for literally such a time as this. It's just absolutely unbelievable to me that how it has transpired. Because even 5 years ago, if you told me I'd be doing what I'm doing now, I'd have said you're absolutely nuts. But yeah, it's been especially the last year and a half as well. Has been, wow, such a dramatic change in my life and the way God has worked. And he literally did save my life on the operating table recently. And I have just really transformed my entire life based upon that. So like I really have a heart to help people with their health and then through their faith, through their health. And I'm excited to share with people how what he's done to me, because I literally am utilizing everything he's taught me to try to do what he has me on this earth for. So I really believe that he's got me here for a purpose, because I should have gotten my upgrade, but I haven't yet. So yeah, it's really crazy.
1: Talking about just how down you were, because we're talking about tumors, we're talking about a heart stoppage and things of that nature, because then we're going to talk about the value of some of the wellness products and things that you can do. And I, again, would say that whether we're talking about financial advice or health advice, do your own research. But I thought people might want to know a little bit more about that. But how bad off were you? Because you sound pretty healthy now. And of course, you and I've never met, but I noticed right. that you live in a place where my wife was from, so probably will be interesting to correspond with you or meet you sometime in the future.
2: Yeah, that would be amazing. Would love to do that. Yeah, I'm literally in the best shape I've been in probably 15 years of my and so I've really changed this body from being a cancer producer to a fighter, and it's been an amazing transition from that to this. Man, I'm excited because I believe I've learned some really important things that I can, and I believe that's why God saved me. He's like, hey, I helped you, and now you go help the world. And so, yeah, he's really helped me transition, because I was with my heart issue. It was really strange. To back up maybe to the 30,000 foot level. When I was a youth, I was a high level athlete. I was wanted to be a professional runner. I made the U.S. junior team and was really good at the mile. I was the second best miler in the country at the time, and got a full ride scholarship to the Division I school, and everything was going perfectly well there. And then all of a sudden, I got hit by a truck, a little 4x4 truck, while I was running back in college. And that was one of my first near-death experiences, was that I almost died that day. But God had a plan, and that was a major transition in my life. And then I went into the corporate world, like you had mentioned. And for 25 years, I was selling enterprise software and making money. And I called myself a Christian, but it was really a name only. I go to church on Sunday, but as soon as the door hit me in the butt, I didn't think about, you know, the Bible or God or Jesus or didn't read the word, you know, until the next Sunday. I'd listen to the sermon. Oh, this is a great sermon. And I didn't, you know, I wasn't acting on it in between. And so it's just been the last few years through my health journey when I really learned a lot of the corruption that's going on in our health world. That really opened up my eyes a lot, and I was really doing a lot of research on all natural health. And then I also dove into the Bible. That was really exciting for me in the respect that, okay, I was like, is this really, really true? You know, is this Bible thing, you know, is God really true, and is the Bible true? And I wasn't sure. And I dug into my brother is a mentor of mine, is an amazing, amazing man of God. And he taught me about the TAP method, right? Doing textual criticism, archaeology, and prophetic evidence of the Bible. And I dug into each one of those categories and researched. And man, by the end of that research, I was like, okay, this is the most authentic document ever in existence. I should read it. So I read it a number of times since studied it and have developed a really strong personal relationship with Christ. And so
1: great story.
2: Yeah, it's been really transformational in my life. And so, you know, now with this, the heart issue that we can talk about, which is really crazy, you know, I believe that he did save me on the operating table. There's literally no other way to look at it. And I believe that I'm here to help other people.
1: Again, a lot of people might want to know more about the God Algorithm. That's a newsletter. They might want to know more about Exodus Strong. And again, that is something. And of course, one of the themes there is your body has forgotten how to restore itself. I think that sometimes in Western medicine, we think that the only answer is pharmaceuticals. And we have sometimes turned a blind eye to all the things we knew before the pharmaceutical industry existed in terms of nutrients, and also even some of the things we can learn from other parts of the world. And yet that's why you are working there, because sometimes what we just need to do is give our body a chance to heal itself. Isn't that fair?
2: Well, that's exactly right, because God designed this body so incredibly wonderful that it will, it's designed to heal itself, right? You cut yourself and it will literally heal. But the problem is our society, and we as human beings have really corrupted this incredible temple, right? We're not eating good enough food, and our food supply is corrupt, right? We have the 70% ultra processed foods nowadays. So we're not getting the 96 nutrients that your body needs every single day. So that is I created a system I call the Light Code. And that's the title of my book. And the reason why is because I've really come to understand the four pillars of health.
1: I'm going to take a break, and we're going to get into that a little bit more. And if you want to find out a bit more about Rob Renee, you can go to the website. We'll talk about the Light Code system, Light, Frequency, Fuel, Faith. All of that I'll cover right after this.

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1: A recent commentary in the American Spectator argues that the West is a superior civilization. If you ever took a class in cultural anthropology, you would certainly conclude that not all cultures

0: The foundations were laid by Greek and Roman thought from Socrates, Aristotle, and Cicero. Christianity raised those foundations through the Apostle Paul, Augustine, and Aquinas. Beauty and truth rose because of Da Vinci and Michelangelo. Great music came from Bach and Beethoven. Great literature came from the pens of Shakespeare, Cervantes, and Dickens. Scientific progress arrived due to the work of Galileo and Newton. The West gave us the scientific method, the steam engine, and the internet. Constitutional principles were written by Locke and Montesquieu. Today we take for granted foundational principles like judicial independence, limited government, representative democracy, and the rule of law. You know, not all ideas are of equal value. Not all civilizations have produced what the West has achieved. I'm Kirby Anderson, and that's my point of view.
1: Go deeper on topics like you just heard by visiting pointofview.net. 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
1: Robert Renee with us, and again, we're talking about, at the moment, the Light Code System, four pillars of total body healing, and their light, frequencies, fuel, and faith. We sort of did them in reverse order, but one, of course, we just talked about, Rob, is faith, and I think people have a little bit of an understanding there, but again, we're mind, body, and spirit. We need to bring those together, and you talked about that. Just a minute ago, you were talking about, of course, fuel, and whether it is Make America Healthy Again, which is something we're getting from the Trump administration, or a number of other individuals. Nate Sheets, for example, is somebody I had on because he is running for the Secretary of Agriculture in the state of Texas, and has also embraced this idea, this need to have good nutrition, to make sure that we are providing nutrients for individuals, concerned that every day about four dozen farms, Texas farms, eventually go out of existence, really to rethink our dietary guidelines and the rest. So those are some of the elements of your four pillars of total body healing. But let's talk about the others, because you talk about light and frequencies. I'm familiar with that, but I think this would be completely new information for many of our listeners. Can you help us out?
2: Yeah, I would love to. So, look, you know, God taught me a lot about light, right? And that's literally the first thing that he created is light. And our bodies are designed to receive light. And most of us today are inside. Like 90% of the day, we're inside under fluorescent lights and these, you know, things that are just really bad for us instead of God's given natural sun. Right, we're designed to get that sun, and we just are not getting it. So, I've developed these light systems that have a red light therapy, and then near infrared light, and a frequency component that we add on to those components. And we have this mat that's just amazing because it's like 6 feet tall, and it has 1,280 lights on it, and LED lights, and they have three different chips in it, and when it lights up, it connects into your body and gives you that God-given light that you're not getting in the day. So it really helps rejuvenate these tired cells that are inside the human body. And so really it gives you good energy, you know, develops, increases your ATP production. The mitochondria just loves

0: the light therapy. So that's been super important and a big part of, you know, my journey is rejuvenating my body, was to figure out ways to change my body from, you know, being a producer of bad things to being a protector of this incredible temple. So
1: light, you know, and light red light therapy, of course, my daughter's using it right now, but of course, if anybody can use it, blood flow, pain relief, a number of other things. But as you point out, when we're inside all the time, I mean, again, I know the dermatologists right now are saying, yeah, but you got to be careful when you're out in the sun. Yes, but we are in an unusual environment and we're not out there in the world. And so you're talking about cellular repair, you're talking about energy, you're talking about recovery, all sorts of things that, again, your book, I'm sure, is going to cover. But nevertheless, that's one of the reasons you felt the need to write your book. I don't think it's out yet, but when it is, I'd love to talk about it again, because people are going to be reading things that say, well, I've never heard anybody else talk about this. And that's why if you are doing research on your own health, you're going to come across some other things that have been very effective and been used in the past, but maybe aren't something that you're getting recommended by your daily physician.
0: That's right. That's right. And what, like you mentioned earlier, Western medicine is great at chronic diseases, great at acute disease, right? You break your arm, you need to go to the hospital and get help. But they are really, you know, right now our system isn't set up for chronic care. And 50% of our seniors are in some type of stress or some type of pain. And it's disheartening that they shouldn't be. And so, man, if you can give your body what God designed it to get, like we talked about earlier with the fuel, get it the right nutrients. We created an amazing supplement called Exodus, and Exodus has 7 biblical ingredients which give you those nutrients, and it has a molecular hydrogen blend that really helps clear out your bloodstream from inside the body. And then we just talked about light, right? Light is the outside. You're getting what God designed through this red light therapy. And if you can't do, you don't, you know, have the funds or don't want to buy red light, that's fine. But just at least do me a favor. And at the beginning of the day, the first 45 minutes of the day, it's called blue light. That's just so wonderful for your body. So get outside and get that blue light on your body, and or the last 45 minutes of the sun as well. Is blue light. There's no bad UV rays during that period, and it's just wonderful for your body. So,
1: yeah. As somebody knows, when they've listened to this program, my wife and I walk every day, and we were walking by one individual which we knew had ovarian cancer, and she was out in the early morning, and I said, "Well, good to see you." And he said, "Well, I want to be out in the morning light because they think this would be helpful to me." So these are the kinds of things that, again, if you do the research, you start finding what other people are doing, and that is the case. But one of the reasons I wanted to have you on is just to kind of start the conversation, but where are you in terms of your book? Because I think there are people that might say, well, I'd like to get on your newsletter, The God Algorithm, or they might like to listen to the podcast. But I suspect as well, when your book comes out, that breaks down the 4 pillars, doesn't it?
0: It does. It's so exciting because it literally, I did deep research on each mechanism, right? So I did deep research on light and light therapy and why is that good for you? And what does the research say? And there's 5,000 scientific reports around red light. And so, you know, I dug into all of them and I was like, well, what is this going to do and how is this going to help people? And so that this book is amazing. And of course, I'm selfish, right? But it's awesome because it does tell you about the light therapy and what is it going to do. But then it recommends ways that you can do it, even free ones like we just talked about, right? Get out and get that first 45 minutes if you can't. But if you can do a red light therapy, there's tons of them. But you got to be careful and get ones that actually are going to help you rather than just selling you a bogus light that you get off of, you know, cheap Amazon item. But anyway, that's it. That's exciting that God designed this body so incredibly cool. That then, you know, I did the frequency chapter and I have a chapter on the nutrition, as well as our Exodus supplement, because that's a part of the fuel pillar. And then the mind, body, spirit thing is so important. We did talk about faith and my you know, improvement in my faith and now the relationship I have and how the Lord is leading me. But what is so important from a health perspective for everyone is your mind can literally control your body.
1: Yes.
0: And the God designed it that way. And he gave us the power of our tongue, right? Literally, the word tells us there's power in our tongue. So we need to declare health over our body. And so every single product that we sell, we have a prayer guide that goes along with it. Because we want you to literally declare out loud an intention for your health. We want you to say a Bible verse, and we want you to say a prayer. Because the Lord could heal anybody in an instant. So we want them to ask for that, but we want to also get their mind in the intention of healing. And if they can tell their body to do something, your body can literally do it without anything else, right? Without medicine, without nutrients, without light. You know, God designed this thing so incredibly cool. So I want people to use all four pillars of their health. And if you do all four pillars, it really amplifies everything. And so, you know, do all four. But if you can't do any of them, at least do the faith one. At least speak well over yourself and have gratitude for what God gave you. If you have breath in your lungs today, God has a plan for your life. And I really honestly want people to understand that because, man, once you start looking at gratitude and you look at the glass half full and how God designed everything in this planet, then guess what? You start looking forward to things and your body starts doing what you ask it to do. And you can literally heal without anybody. I'm not a doctor, right? So I can't give doctor recommendations. I recommend you see your doctor and ask for their advice. But, you know, that God just designed this temple so cool. So that faith pillar is really important part of the whole system.
1: So again, if you want to know a little bit more, just to go to our website, pointofview.net, and you can click on the piece with Rob Renee, and then some of that will take you to Exodus Strong. You can see the four pillars. You can see some of the things that they have available there. And I just encourage you to recognize that we're body, mind, and spirit, and there is a real need to actually integrate all of that, and that's something we talk about so often here on Point of View. So, Rob, thank you for joining us. When the book comes out, tell us more. But it's been great to have you on the program today.
0: Well, God bless you. Thank you for the opportunity. And we'll be back in a month or month and a half when the book is out. I'm excited about it. Thank you.
1: Going to take a break. And when we spend our time in the last half hour, we're going to talk with Congressman Keith Self. It is something that you need to know about. And we'll talk with him right after this.
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0: 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The opinions expressed on Point of View do not necessarily reflect the views of the management or staff of this station. And now, here again is Kirby Anderson.
1: You know, one of the things we've talked about so often is the whole issue of digital surveillance. We did a booklet on that years ago, but the July issue, the one I'm holding up right now, has the title, A Biblical View on Weaponization of Intelligence. A lot of it pulls from a book by Jason Chavez about They're Coming for You, also some from Ned Ryan, American Leviathan. It kind of pulls together some of the things about the deep state or the administrative state and this idea of digital surveillance. And this, of course, is the July booklet that we've been making available to those of you who are donors. So then when I heard that Representative Keith Self, who we've had on the program many times before, has actually introduced a Privacy Act. It stands for Protecting Rights in Video and Equipment Acquired Discovery. He is, of course, a member of Congress, represents the 3rd Congressional District, a graduate of West Point. Individual has been with us on a number of occasions. And Representative Keith Self, welcome back to Point of View.
2: Great to be with you, Kirby. Thank you.
1: Let's explain to people what these flock of particular cameras are, because that may be new for some of our listeners, and that's really a very significant part of your bill, isn't it?
2: Very significant. So Flock is a company that sets up these surveillance cameras. There are probably 10 companies that do them, but Flock is the one that's getting all the attention. So they are supposed to be automatic license plate readers, but they are far more than that today because AI has increased their technological capabilities. And so they now basically form 6,000 communities have put in 120,000 of them. I was talking this morning. A man in a very small town in my district says there are flock cameras all over his town.
1: Mm-hmm.
2: So this is a significant surveillance tool now, more than just license plate readers.
1: And that's part of the problem, because the argument is that we're just reading license plates, but the supporters talk about the fact that we've been able to solve crimes, we've been able to follow individuals. Of course, there are all sorts of criticism about the fact that they sometimes have misidentified individuals, and it just gets into this whole idea of surveillance. Matter of fact, the last time we had you on, we were talking about CBDC, central bank digital currency.
2: Right.
1: And so whether we're talking about the money but we're talking about these cameras, we really are in a surveillance state, aren't we?
2: We are. I talk about 4 levels of it. We've talked about FISA before, getting a warrant before you have electronic surveillance of a
1: right.
2: U.S. citizen. We're now talking about flock cameras. We can talk about the kill switch that will be in all cars in 2027. And then I've already talked about the CBDC. So there are 4 levels. Yes, we live in a surveillance state.
1: Well, let's get into each one of those, because, again, just take the kill switch very quickly. I've mentioned that, but, again, this is something where if we're concerned that you might be driving drunk, and, of course, we already saw a former Dallas quarterback get pulled over, but the argument is that I could kill that particular car because you use too much gasoline, or I think you are too politically involved in a view that I disagree with. And these are the kinds of technologies that China has always wanted, but we now are making those available in the United States, aren't we?
2: We are, and a better example would be if your wife is having a baby, you've already spilled the bag, you've forgotten the wife, you're energized. Once you get in the car, your pupils are going to be dilated, you're going to be sweating, you're going to be energized. Your car is going to think you are impaired, and that's the word. So if it thinks you are impaired, then it's not going to start for you. It's not going to run. So there are actual live situations today that I think could be a danger to us. What if a young man or a young woman is running? They're going to look impaired to this car that is not only videoing you, but listening to you. It might not start. So there are real live situations that this applies to.
1: Let me just mention again that one of the things I've posted is an article that appeared in the Texan, but we also have a link to Keith Self. It's keithself.house.gov. Don't have to remember all that because we already have the link there. If you'd like to learn a little bit more, you can scroll down and see some of the things he's posted on this Privacy Act. And a matter of fact, one of the things we are talking about is perhaps in our next action idea. We oftentimes encourage you to take an action. We're thinking about maybe this would be one of those where we could give you a chance to take some action. So again, you've mentioned a couple of those. Central bank digital currency is kind of the same way, and that is if I just feel like you are using too much fossil fuel, maybe you're eating more than your requirement for meat, maybe you've stated something, as we talked about earlier when we were talking about Anthony Fauci, that you maybe said something negative about vaccines, we could just turn off your, not only your car, but in this case, you could turn off your money. And that's one of the reasons why you have been fighting so much over the issue of having a ban on CBDC, central bank digital currencies.
2: Oh, I think that's the final leg of the stool of the surveillance state. Once they have total transparency into your bank account, you've lost all control over it. Because as you said, what you just described was the social credit score that China already uses. So what you're describing is in use in China today. You post something about Xi Jinping that he doesn't like, they'll either take all your money or they'll tell you you can only spend so much money on food that week or whatever you can imagine. They will have control over your bank account if you do something wrong in the government's eyes.
1: This can also help people understand that, of course, we use China as an example, and it's a good one. But just the other day, the European Parliament, first of all, approved the possibility of social media, as well as governments can scan all of your digital information. So that could be your emails, your text, photographs, and everything, all under the argument of CSAM. We're looking for child sexual material. But that, as well as giving permission for a digital euro, we're not talking about something that's too far away. People say, well, China, we're not going to be like China. Right now, there are a lot of people in government, especially on the Democratic side, that would like us to be more like Europe, and they've already approved some of these technologies, haven't they?
2: They have, and we don't even need to go to Europe. Go to Canada. Back when the truckers were protesting, the government turned off their bank accounts, froze their bank accounts. So this is real. I mean, the danger is real. You mentioned Europe. We've got Canada. We've got China. And frankly, we've got the United States moving in that direction because there are Fed, the Boston Fed is actually testing central bank digital currency. They're only testing. They're not implementing, but they are testing it.
1: Well, and again, while we're talking about banks, didn't we have the President of the United States debanked? Didn't we have his family debanked? Didn't we have individuals who were on the, quote, wrong side on the vaccine issue debanked? Weren't some people in Silicon Valley debanked? So that brings it all the way back to the United States, in which they said, you know, because you are a reputational risk, we don't really think you should be at this bank anymore, and you'll just have to go find somewhere else to have your banking privileges. So even some of that's happened within the United States.
2: It has. And Kirby, the point is that tyranny always starts with protecting safety. It seems that people will give up almost any right in order to be safe. And that is a false logic. It's a false premise. So don't believe that.
1: Well, we're going to take a break, and when we come back, I want to talk about some action items. And, of course, one of those is we're going to suggest that you might want to encourage your member of Congress to come and co-sponsor the Privacy Act, which would protect America's Fourth Amendment rights. I might also mention that if you go to his website, you'll also see something else we've been talking about quite a bit, and that is the whole issue of Sharia law. So when I come back, I want to talk about a couple of different initiatives, because because Congressman Keith Self has introduced a bill to protect the U.S. Constitution from Sharia law in terms of what is happening right here. And as we pointed out, sometimes when you have a conversation about somebody in terms of Sharia law, I just suggest that you remember the numbers 1, 8, and 14. One, of course, First Amendment, you cannot have an establishment of religion, and Sharia law would certainly be an establishment of religion. 8 stands for, of course, the Eighth Amendment against cruel and unusual punishment. And then, of course, Sharia law certainly involves that, at least in other countries. And then 14th Amendment has to do with equal protection. But under Sharia law, under countries right now, as we talked about last hour, that are Muslim countries, you can see that sometimes indeed there is a lack of equal protection because Muslims have more rights than non-Muslims. Men have more rights than women. So when I come back and talk about a couple of these very important pieces of legislation that Keith Self has been involved with, and whether he is your member of Congress or not, and most of you have a different member of Congress, I'm privileged to have him as my member of Congress. You can go to his website, keithself.house.gov. You can find out a little bit more. And if you think, why aren't we doing something about digital surveillance? Well, that's what we're talking about. We'll continue our conversation right after this.

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1: Privileged to have with us for just a few more minutes, Representative Keith Self, representing the 3rd Congressional District, State of Texas, and an individual that is the author of the Privacy Act. And Keith, I thought for just a minute we might remind people that we do have what's called a 4th Amendment, the right to be secure in your privacy. And just because we have new technology, we have artificial intelligence, doesn't mean that we lose our constitutional right. I'll be the first to admit that, okay, automatic license plate readers, ALPRs, could be useful if somebody has got a stolen vehicle and an Amber Alert. But in most cases, these are being used far beyond that. And it does seem to me that these are a violation of the Fourth Amendment. What's your thoughts?
2: Well, you're exactly right. Technology is neutral. It's how you use it. It's the use you make of it. And if you're violating the United States Constitution because of the way you use technology, then you've got to get a warrant, because we have processes in the United States under the law that tells you when you can surveil a U.S. citizen. There are times, but it requires a warrant, because that means you have probable cause of a crime. You can't just willy-nilly surveil a U.S. citizen. You have to have probable cause of a crime, and then you go get a warrant from a judge, and then you can do whatever you need to.
1: And again, one of the things I've noticed, Keith, is that when we used to do some of these things about privacy back in, say, the 1990s, there was a real concern at that time. But I think with the advent of the smartphone, everybody sort of said, well, I just have to live with the fact that everybody's got a camera, so there's cameras all around. And I think we've lost some of the concern about privacy, or people get confused about privacy and maybe something else in terms of, well, secrecy. But I just don't want all of the things that I do every single day out there in the public. And one of the reasons why we have a Fourth Amendment, which is part of our Bill of Rights, was to protect us. And we seem to have lost that. And it's, I think, necessary that we come back to something. And that's why I just, again, applaud you for putting together the Privacy Act. And one of the things I'd love to ask you to do is help us understand what we can do to help you, because we oftentimes, we broadcast all over the country, we do have these action alerts, and it seems to me that we could maybe put one together to contact everyone's member of Congress and encourage him or her to actually sponsor or to support the Privacy Act. But where are you in the process, and what can we do to help you?
2: Well, you're exactly right. The bill has been filed. I have two very courageous co-sponsors, Eli Crane from Arizona and Andrew Clyde from Georgia. So I would appreciate more co-sponsors, because that is where you get momentum for a bill to be assigned to the committee, then to go through the committee process, be voted out of committee onto the House floor. That's the process we have to go through. So I would appreciate everyone contacting your individual member of Congress and asking them to co-sponsor this bill. That's what we need. And I'll make one more point, Kirby, before I go. Everyone might say, well, I'm not doing anything wrong, so I don't care.
1: Right.
2: Well, that's only as good until the government changes the idea of what is good and what is wrong.
1: There you go.
2: So that's the problem. But I appreciate you offering to help here, Kirby. I really do.
1: One other thing I thought I might just check with you real quickly, and that is you did introduce a bill, Preserving Our Constitution Act, having to do with Sharia law. We, Keith, have talked about this quite a bit, one because just down the road from where we're broadcasting, but also around the country, Sharia law is a big issue. And as you heard me say just a few minutes ago, I've been trying to give people in some of the booklets that we've put together some talking points, because a lot of people say when you talk about this issue of Sharia law, you're trying to provide a solution for a problem that doesn't exist. But you have a particular piece of legislation that you've also put together to address that issue of Sharia law. Why so?
2: Well, because we're here. We are attacking the legal points under Sharia that are part of Sharia law that are totally anathema, totally opposed to U.S. law. from the U.S. Constitution on down through local law. We don't believe in child marriage. We don't believe in female genital mutilation. We don't believe in beating your wife as long as you don't break her bones. We don't believe in a woman's testimony is worth half that of a man. We don't believe many of the legal points in Sharia law. So all this bill says is that no one in the United States, no court, no association, no level of government can recognize one of these elements of Sharia that is anathema, opposed to the U.S. Constitution, state law, and local law.
1: Yeah. Again, Congressman Keith Self, it's always been great to hear from you. I've always appreciated how you have served your own community, but served the country as well. And I would encourage people to go to the website for Keith Self. And in some respects, you might say, boy, I wish my own congressman was addressing some of those issues. And I appreciate your level of expertise on this issue of surveillance. So I know we'll call on you again. And I know you're a busy individual, but thank you for giving us some time today. Your own point of view.
2: Delighted, Kirby. Thank you so much.
1: Let me one more time just encourage you to get some of the resources we have. I'm holding up right now my booklet on weaponization of intelligence. That is our July booklet. You might say, well, how do I get those? Well, again, if you are a donor to Point of View, you'll of course receive our Outlook magazine. But if you give at the Truth Team level, which is, again, as little as a dollar a day, $30 a month or more, you'll receive these in the mail. Now, if you didn't get one, I'm sure somebody around here at Point of View would be glad to get you one. But most importantly, I think what you need to do is actually take some time right now and just go to the website by Keith Self and learn a little bit more about what he is doing. You might say, I was really hoping that we would address these issues of privacy. Well, help is on the way, but you can be part of that. Now, you don't have to wait till we put together an action alert. If you wanted to contact your member of Congress right now, go to his website. This is, again, keithself.house.gov. Real simple, but you don't even have to remember that. Just click on the picture there at pointofview.net. You'll scroll down. You see one on the Privacy Act. You see one on Sharia law. These are some things he's addressing. And again, I want to ask you, just before we go off the air, how many times have you heard any other talk show, any other conservative show, Christian show, talk about this? I think the answer might be zero. You heard it on Point of View. If nothing else, maybe that's a reason why you might consider supporting Point of View, because we cover some issues that almost always get excluded everywhere else. But we believe those are important, as illustrated by the fact that even before we knew we were going to have him on, I produced this booklet on the weaponization of intelligence, which really takes you into some of the aspects of the deep state, the power of the deep state, some of the kind of surveillance being proposed, and even possible action steps. And if I were to do it again, I'd also add his particular piece of legislation in there. But there are some action points for you today. We will certainly have an action item in the future, but you don't have to wait. By the way, if you want to send a note of thank you to Keith Self, I think he'd appreciate it. He's probably getting beat up all the time, and he'd appreciate the fact that some of you think this is important and you appreciate what he has actually been doing there in Congress. That's all we have for today. We covered a lot today, but certainly we have more to cover over the next couple of days. But if you'd like to know a little bit more about anything we've covered, go to the website, pointofview.net. As always, I want to thank Megan for help engineering the program. Derek, thank you for producing the program. And if you appreciated some of the things we covered, go to the website, find those articles, use them effectively, and make a difference in your community. That's all we have for today. We look forward to seeing you tomorrow right here on Point of View.
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1: Pastor sues library for unlawful firing over pronoun policy. This is Matt Staver with Freedom's Call. Liberty Council sued the city of Baton Rouge on behalf of bivocational pastor Luke Ash. He was unlawfully fired from the East Baton Rouge Parish Library for refusing to lie and use false pronouns to refer to a female co-worker as they. The library's inclusivity policy violates his First Amendment rights, and the library failed to engage in the Title VII religious accommodation process. Liberty Council is seeking a permanent injunction that declares the library's inclusivity policy is unconstitutional under the First Amendment right to free speech, religious exercise, and equal protection, as well as Louisiana's Religious Freedom Restoration Act and Title VII of the Civil Rights Act. The lawsuit also requests that the court order the library to reinstate Pastor Ash to his prior position. Stay informed at Liberty Council's website, lc.org/Luke.
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